0: off on the island of St. Helena and flew home before they knew what they were dealing with. They've been told to self-isolate, as has another Canadian who was not on the ship, but was on the same flight as them. Van Kerkhove says Canada is among more than a dozen countries now working to contain the spread.
1: The countries themselves, whether it's through the ministries or through the agencies in the countries, are actually assessing each person case by case, looking at what type of exposure did they have, are they developing any symptoms.
0: As for the 100 or so people still on board, authorities say they're in good health, although some are stressed as they remain quarantined in their cabins. Thankfully, everyone's doing well and we're healthy, said a Turkish passenger. Spain says as soon as the cruise ship docks, passengers will be isolated and sent home as quickly as possible. Countries such as the UK and the United States say they may send special flights to get people. Chris Brown, CBC News, London.
2: No word yet on whether Ottawa might arrange a special flight for the Canadians on board that cruise ship. Now, as for the three others in isolation here at home, two of them are in Ontario, one is in Quebec. Tashauna Reid tells us how health officials here are handling the situation.
3: The incubation and monitoring period will likely be in the 30-day period.
4: Ontario's Health Minister Sylvia Jones says two Canadians who disembarked the MV Hondius, the cruise ship at the center of a hantavirus outbreak, are back home in isolation.
3: The two individuals are in fact Ontario residents, and they are actively being monitored and working with the local public health authorities to make sure that the isolation is occurring.
4: When exactly they landed back in Canada is unclear. The two passengers were part of a group that got off the cruise ship when it stopped in the South Atlantic on the island of St. Helena on April 24th. At that point, one passenger had died, but the cause was unknown.
3: It is believed that they are not in any way a risk of transmission, but it is fluid.
4: Ottawa confirmed a third Canadian is being monitored in Quebec. That person was not a passenger on the cruise ship, but traveled on a flight and may have come into contact with a symptomatic individual. All three are asymptomatic, in isolation, and being monitored by local health authorities. Still, four Canadians remain on board the cruise ship, now en route and scheduled to dock in the Canary Islands in coming days.
5: We are staying coordinated on the protocols.
4: In Ottawa, Foreign Affairs Minister Anita Onen says they have been in touch with the Canadian passengers over email and adds that Canadian government officials will be there to meet them once the ship arrives.
5: I have deployed consular officials who are currently en route to Tenerife. The consular support will be in place when the ship reaches port.
4: Until then, health officials are trying to quell concerns about risks to the public.
6: There's very minimal risk of this spreading beyond the cases that have been identified.
4: Bryce Warner is a research scientist at the Vaccine and Infectious Disease Organization at the University of Saskatchewan. He says the biology of hantavirus is different than a virus like influenza or COVID and replicates much slower, making it harder to transmit.
6: We really only see person-to-person transmission in tight quarters and close spaces for prolonged periods of time, and usually with quite ill individuals and not in cases where people are asymptomatic.
4: As of now, it's unclear how the four Canadians still on the ship will be brought back home. The vessel is expected to reach its final destination this weekend. Tashauna Reid, CBC News, Toronto.
2: The U.S. military says it has carried out what it called retaliatory strikes on Iran. It says Iran launched multiple missiles, drones, and small boats at three U.S. Navy destroyers in the Strait of Hormuz. And U.S. forces responded by targeting Iranian military facilities. Iranian state media has also reported an exchange of fire in the strait. Earlier, the U.S. ambassador to the United Nations asked for international support to get shipping moving in the strait. Mike Waltz put forward a resolution demanding Iran stop its attacks and stop laying mines in the waterway.
7: Because we believe in some basic fundamental principles, namely the freedom of navigation for the entire world's economies. And that's what's at stake here. Nothing less than a cornerstone of worldwide stability and commerce. And those who abuse it or seek to throw it out are setting a very, very dangerous precedent.
2: Diplomats say China and Russia are likely to

0: veto the resolution. Coming right up, Ottawa has made natural resource projects a priority. Now the government wants to speed things up. Also, a pro-sovereignty group in Alberta recently got in trouble for a data breach involving a voters list. They've also sparked the anger of a former premier. Later, we'll have this story.
1: For centuries, details about what happened to the men of the ill-fated Franklin expedition eluded researchers. Now, new information has emerged.
2: What we don't fully understand is why what happened happened.
1: The story of how researchers have decoded another piece of the Franklin mystery, coming up on Your World Tonight.
0: A U.S. trade court has ruled against the president's latest 10% global tariffs. Trump imposed the tariffs in February. They were his second attempt at global tariffs. The Supreme Court struck down the ones he imposed in 2025. Neither set of tariffs significantly affected Canada, which is covered under the CUSMA trade pact. Mark Carney's Build Big agenda may be in for some big changes. CBC News has learned the Liberals are set to revamp the rules in order to speed up natural resource projects, including pipelines. While many details are missing, industry groups are so far embracing the plan. Environmentalists, not so much. David Thurton has more from Ottawa.
3: Because the important thing is that we respect the law, and the designation requires consultations in advance of designation. We're moving forward at speed, but we're doing it in the right way.
4: The Prime Minister responding to questions after CBC News exclusively learned he's considering changes with the aim of getting pipelines and other major resource projects built faster. Mark Carney's House leader, Steve McKinnon, suggested new legislation is on the way.
5: We have a lot of work to do to continue progress on reforming a regulatory process, make sure everyone is heard, but also make sure they go faster. I don't think that's a secret.
4: Possible legislation could be coming.
5: Possible, yeah.
4: The Carney government is in a race to strengthen a Canadian economy heavily reliant on trade with the U.S. The Prime Minister's major projects agenda hopes to change that. Producing more clean and conventional energy that the world wants and needs, he says, all while respecting Indigenous rights. Now, on the horizon, more changes to the regulatory landscape, including changes to federal legislation like the Fisheries Act.
6: Yeah, I'm quite concerned. Based on your reporting, government officials have already said that they expect environmental groups to not be happy with the changes.
4: Anna Johnston is a lawyer with West Coast Environmental Law. The government has already changed the law to fast-track projects deemed in the national interest through Bill C-5. Now she fears it will go further.
6: We've been seeing the steady rolling back of environmental safeguards since this government came into power, and so I'm quite concerned that what we might see when the announcement is made is a more systematic, more wholesale rolling back of our environmental legal safety net.
4: But those who speak for the fossil fuel industry see things differently. Shannon Joseph is with Energy for a Secure Future, a group that advocates for getting more Canadian natural gas to global buyers. Joseph says energy companies still view Canada as a tough spot to invest in.
7: We should be doing everything possible to have our rules be really clear, and that people can come in here and know that if they invest in Canada, they can predict that they can finish their projects and make a return.
4: Although the Prime Minister now has a majority government and the changes he seeks can be made in Parliament, he risks alienating two constituencies that elected him. Canadians who want him to diversify the economy fast, and voters who saw him as an environmental champion. David Thurton, CBC News, Ottawa.
0: Jason Kenney says he is ticked off. The former Alberta premier wants to know how his personal info was allegedly leaked and showcased at a meeting for separatists. His data was part of a breach that included nearly 3 million provincial voters. Aaron Collins reports.
8: Mr. Nenshi called me on Monday morning.
9: Politics making strange bedfellows in Alberta. Former Conservative Premier Jason Kenney tipped off about his private information being leaked by the current leader of the opposition, NDP.
8: Out of 5 million people in Alberta, they chose me to publicize my personal information in the most explicit way. That wasn't by accident.
9: Well, that leak, part of a much larger data breach, one linked to a pro-sovereignty group, the Centurion Project. That group using a voters list to gain access to millions of Albertans' private data. The head of the Centurion Group, David Parker, the same person who pushed for Kenney's removal as UCP leader and premier in 2022.
8: I immediately thought, this can't be good for me, because some of the more over-caffeinated people in the separatist movement are the kinds of people who have been making fairly frequent threats against me while I was premier and since.
9: The leak list was originally obtained legitimately by a pro-independence political party. There are still questions about how the Centurion Group got it.
10: Shake it up in 20 seconds.
9: That leak front and center during question period today. Nahed Nenshi is the leader of the opposition NDP.
11: Nobody called Jason Kenney to warn him about the threat to him. Is the government really that immoral that they would look the other way when a political rival's life is in danger?
9: Nikki Amory is Alberta's Minister of Justice.
12: We take the protection of personal information extremely seriously, and those responsible need to be held accountable under the law.
9: The RCMP, Elections Alberta, and just today, the Provincial Privacy Commissioner have all announced they are investigating the leak. Not enough for some.
13: We need to take the time to understand what went wrong and how it can be prevented from going wrong in the future.
9: Feo Snegovsky is a political science professor at the University of Alberta, one of more than three dozen academics who penned a letter calling for a public inquiry.
13: I think if we have an independence referendum in October without a public inquiry, people will justifiably question the legitimacy of that election outcome.
9: All this after separatists submitted a petition for an independence referendum Monday. Questions about the data breach hanging over the certification of that petition. Stay Free Alberta's Mitch Sylvester insisting a vote should proceed despite the leak, suggesting the premier can be pressured by her own party to do just that.
14: The premier can put this to a ballot regardless of what happens with Elections Alberta, and that's why you would want to join the UCP.
9: Elections Alberta says the Centurion Project sent the voter list directly to around two dozen people connected to the separatist group. Those people have been served a cease and desist order to stop using the data. Aaron Collins, CBC News, Calgary.
0: Tumbler Ridge Secondary School in northern BC will be torn down and rebuilt in a new location. Premier David Eby says the province is following the community's wishes after five students and an educator were killed in a mass shooting in February.
15: I want to thank the community for their heroism, for their courage, for their resilience. And I look forward to working with them, as does the minister, on ensuring that the kids at Tumbler Ridge have a safe and comfortable and healing place to return to school.
0: The shooter also killed her mother and half-brother at home and injured numerous others. The police investigation into the shooting is in its final stages. A sharp rise in HIV rates in Manitoba has been declared a public health emergency by the province. Cases have climbed to some of the highest levels in Canada. Indigenous people, especially women under the age of 40, are most affected. As Cameron McIntosh reports, experts and advocates are calling for urgent action.
16: It's an absolute fire.
17: Yeah, outreach worker Melissa Morris sees it every day. She works with people recently diagnosed with HIV. As cases grow in Manitoba, mostly in the Indigenous community, she says racism, along with a lack of trust in the healthcare system, is driving infections.
16: Well, we've been saying that this was going to happen for quite some time, that the numbers were going to triple, they were going to quadruple if nothing was going to happen.
17: For years, HIV has been a growing problem in Manitoba, particularly in the provinces North and Winnipeg, with an infection rate now 3.5 times the national average per capita.
18: So this emergency, it's not about creating fear.
17: Manitoba's Chief Provincial Public Health Officer, Dr. Brent Rusin, says declaring a public health emergency now is about awareness. Intravenous drug use, homelessness, and mental health concerns all contributing. All areas where the Indigenous population is overrepresented.
18: So our focus is going to be on reducing new infections, improving access to care, supporting people living with HIV.
17: First Nations health advocates say that means providing access to testing, medications, and education outside the regular health system, which often doesn't reach far into Indigenous communities. Michelle Monkman

0: to know that HIV is no longer a death sentence. You are not going
1: to... Says Morris, education needs to be a big part of this.
0: Because really the best decision is to get on medication, but there's a variety of factors that are convoluting that.
1: Until all of that is addressed, she doesn't see the numbers improving. Cameron McIntosh, CBC News, Winnipeg.
2: It's the push-pull happening in workplaces all over Canada. How long to keep working from home? Some Bell Canada employees say their company is using return-to-office policies as an excuse to fire them. Anis Haidari has the details and the backlash.
3: They were called into a meeting and said, okay, you are doing something wrong. You are fired.
4: Jean-Alexandre Debousquet wasn't fired, but more than 30 people have reached out to the Mississauga, Ontario employment lawyer because they got fired by Bell. The company fired workers it claims violated policies around workplace attendance, including when and how often they can work from home.
3: Those employees were given a return to work policy and said, okay, you have to work 3 days in the office now. Their managers told them, it's okay, don't worry about the policy, you can keep working here as long as you want. Then suddenly, one day, Bell decides to fire everybody. No investigation. These people have no opportunities to explain themselves.
4: In an internal note to employees obtained by CBC News, the chief human resources officer at Bell's parent company said those fired were deceptive about when they were in the office, and also claimed some terminated workers were caught swiping in and then leaving shortly after. Now fired Bell workers who spoke with CBC News deny this. So does the lawyer, who says he expects to file court claims totaling in the millions of dollars.
3: This is a big money-saving move for Bell to fire all those people for cause and pay them nothing.
4: Bell would not confirm how many lost their jobs or who was fired. In a statement, the company said every case had a thorough investigation and that a majority admitted to, quote, deliberate and repeated falsification of workplace attendance.
5: Total capital expenditures were up 15.4%.
4: Just as these firings became public, Bell's parent company's most recent financial results also became public. Revenue is up, but so are expenses. And profits or earnings, they're down. However, those numbers are from before these employees were terminated. And when asked, Bell denied the firings were economically motivated.
6: Courts have coined the just cause as the capital punishment of employment law.
4: Sandeep Gokhale is an employment lawyer who's typically on the management side of the table. He's not involved in this case, but he says Bell is facing a high bar.
6: There is going to have to be a lot of scrutiny on Bell's policy and how was it ultimately rolled out. And was there a clear expectation that if you don't comply with this policy, it will constitute just cause?
4: But he also says whether you work at Bell or somewhere else,
6: working in the office has not been deemed by courts or arbitrators to be an unreasonable request of employers.
4: In the end, as long as the request is reasonable and well communicated, your boss can often choose where you work. Anis Haidari, CBC News, Calgary.
2: 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I'm Stephanie Scanderas. 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The story is packed with adventure, tragedy, and mystery. Well, today, the mystery is a little more solved. A team of researchers at the University of Waterloo decided to figure out just who was on board the infamous Franklin expedition from 1845. They've done some of that using DNA testing. Jamie Strachan reports.
7: We're fitting additional pieces into this puzzle.
8: For centuries, details about what happened to the men of the ill-fated Franklin expedition eluded researchers.
7: What we don't fully understand is why what happened happened.
8: Now, the University of Waterloo's Douglas Stenton and a team of researchers are adding another piece to the puzzle by matching DNA samples extracted from skeletal remains with DNA donated by living descendants. Researchers confirm the identity of four men.
7: We had to find some suitable skeletal material for sampling, and we found that, three small bones. It was a step-by-step process. I think it took about 6 years to get all this information together.
8: It's been more than 180 years since the HMS Erebus and the HMS Terror left England, searching for a passage between the Atlantic and Pacific Oceans. After stopping in the winter of 1845, the boats froze in the Arctic ice near what is now Nunavut for 2 years. The crew believed to have resorted to cannibalism before 105 survivors sought help, venturing out on foot. All of them died.

0: their remains found by various expeditions since the mid-19th century. One expedition member researchers identified, Captain Harry Pegler, his body originally found in 1859, 130 kilometers from his boat, the HMS Terror.
1: We found that we had Harry Pegler's sister's great-great-granddaughter was a perfect match. So we confirmed this was Harry Pegler. 167 years later,
0: another man identified, John Bridgens, 26 when the expedition set sail. Researchers traced his lineage before reaching out to relative Richard Preston for a DNA sample.
2: They had the paperwork of when the sailors were declared dead and who got whatever he'd earned or whatever was left, you know, who that went to. And then they were able to trace those through marriage records. So the long and short of it is that he is my great, great, great uncle.
0: John Franklin's doomed expedition has always fascinated, says author Kent McGugan, who wrote the book Searching for Franklin.
3: This is all part of our history, part of Canadian history. The Americans had the American Civil War. We have the quest for the Northwest Passage, and the Franklin expedition plays a major part in that story.
0: The wrecks of the Erebus and Terror, discovered in 2014 and 2016, hold many more secrets, he says. With much of their interiors intact, they contain more clues about what happened in the frozen north so many years ago. Jamie Strachan, CBC News, Toronto.
4: Finally, there's a mysterious visitor in Prince George, living under a building on the University of Northern BC campus. Student Erica Lepage has seen it.
5: Oh gosh, it's the cutest thing ever, actually. It's tiny, not really that tiny. It's like a bigger rodent-ish. I don't even know how to describe it. It's a marmot.
4: But not just any marmot. Dr. Jamie Gorrell says this one is a yellow-bellied marmot who hasn't just burrowed under a building, but into their hearts.
6: Yes, we've affectionately named this marmot Dutney, which is the Dakel word for marmot.
4: But Dutney is a long way from home.
6: Which is really unique, one, to have this animal living here on campus, but especially because this is the most northern sighting of this animal ever recorded. And here we've got an animal that's appeared out of nowhere, it seems, much further north outside of their normal range.
4: No one knows how Dutney got so far north, but Gorrell says it has survived a Prince George winter, and that tells them a lot.
6: I guess it's fun for us, but at the same time, it's a bit troubling because it shows that as the planet gets warmer, species are expanding their distribution. So for this marmot, it's great news to move further north, but at the same time, this potentially creates conflict. Does that mean another species has to lose range in competition?
4: Dutney has become an instant celebrity, a kind of marmot mascot, if you will. Erica Lepage says the marmot is even helping her study.
5: Everyone was very excited and everyone was trying to come and see it. And my friends and I, we came out here, we found the marmot and we were watching it for about 10 minutes right before an exam, kind of as a stress reliever, get our nerves down before taking a big exam.
4: UNBC is looking at starting up a live stream camera on the marmot so people everywhere can watch and maybe relieve some stress. This has been Your World Tonight for Thursday, May 7th. I'm Stephanie Skenderis. Thank you for being with us. Good night.

This is a CBC News update. It is mostly cloudy and 19 degrees at the CBC in Northwest Calgary at 628. Good evening, I'm Kenny Mason. Alberta's Privacy Commissioner is investigating a separatist group over an alleged unauthorized use of an Alberta electoral list. In a news release this afternoon, the Office of the Alberta Information and Privacy Commissioner says it has launched an investigation into the Centurion Project. The investigation will determine if the organization violated the Personal Information and Protection Act. It says it will investigate if the Centurion Project has collected, used, and disclosed information from the electors list in violation of that act. This comes after millions of Albertans learned last week their personal information was made available in a searchable database posted by the group. Both the Alberta RCMP and Elections Alberta are also investigating the organization. A wildlife expert is warning people to stay away from the elk they may be seeing in the Bow Valley. The calving season is from mid-May to the end of June, and elk are protective of their newborns. They charge people and animals who are too close. An on-leash dog was killed last year in Canmore when it came too close to a

0: female elk. Nick DeReuter is Bow Valley's Wild Smart Program Director.
1: Don't get too close. Don't try and sneak past them. You know, always be aware of your surroundings. And if there's an elk along the trail, especially one standing by itself, it's most likely a female cow elk. Do not sneak past them.
0: Some areas in the Bow Valley are closed to help with elk to help elk with new calves and prevent people from getting too close. In the forecast for Calgary, partly cloudy with a chance of showers this evening, then clearing in a low of 6 overnight, mainly sunny tomorrow, high of 18.
2: Things at the precinct haven't been the same.
3: I know we've been understaffed since Ellis left, but maybe today things will turn around.
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4: Hey, Max, you miss me?
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4: Are you going to be able to keep it together on this one?
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6: Hello, I'm Neil Kirksall.
7: Good evening, I'm Chris Howden. This is As It Happens. Tonight.
6: Going into details, former Alberta Premier Jason Kenney tells us he's lawyering up after a separatist group allegedly shared the personal information of millions of Albertans, including him.
7: Cases for concern. A rise in HIV infections prompts Manitoba to declare a public health emergency. The province's top doctor says solving that crisis will mean tackling its root causes.
6: Getting the last words, it's not completely clear whether Jeffrey Epstein wrote the suicide note media outlets are publishing today, but a New York Times reporter explains why the public deserves to see it.
7: Dance like nobody is systematically acquiring and processing your information. To celebrate the 2026 census, Statistics Canada shares curated playlists with titles like Franco Funky and Ketchup Chips and Road Trips.
6: He only meddled because he meddled. A French academic is on trial for fraud after winning a prestigious award in his field, an award he apparently made up and gave to himself.
7: And pride cometh after a fall. A German YouTuber breaks the world record for solving a Rubik's Cube while in free fall. He says his main strategy was not focusing on the fact that he could die. As it happens, the Thursday edition, radio that follows the adage, parachute first, ask questions later.

0: The controversy over the illegal use of Alberta voter data has expanded to include the governing United Conservative Party. This week, the UCP confirmed that some of its caucus staff attended an online meeting hosted by the Alberta separatist group, the Centurion Project. The Alberta NDP said people at the meeting were shown a demonstration of a digital tool containing the personal information of Alberta voters. The NDP says those UCP staffers should have alerted the government and the police about the improper use of voter data. The UCP has said that at the time its staff believed the data had been legally obtained. The NDP has also alleged that at the same meeting, organizers used that digital tool to find the personal information of Jason Kenney. And the former Alberta premier is not happy about that. We reached Jason Kenney in Ottawa.
1: Jason Kenney, I'm wondering how you reacted when you first found out that your personal information was allegedly shared at this separatist group's meeting.
2: Well, I was a little perturbed and concerned because this particular group is made up of people who have had a focused hatred for me for some time, and they're more broadly associated with some, shall we say, highly caffeinated folks with peculiar ideas. I mean, you just need to look at my social media feeds at any given moment to see like-minded people promising to execute me following my conviction for crimes against humanity at the Nuremberg trials for supporting vaccines and globalism and so forth. So I think the fact that they chose my name out of the 3 million Albertans in that database to broadcast up at this event, I regard it as almost a borderline incitement.
1: What are you planning to do about it?
2: Well, I'm taking some sensible security precautions. I've also contacted a legal counsel to get advice on whether I might have a tort for civil damages for this violation of my privacy and the threats that it represents.
1: You've held office, of course. You know what it is to be a high-profile person.

0: But what you're talking about there, even if you can take it in stride, is quite jarring for a lot of people to hear. How are you dealing with that?
1: Well, I've got a thick skin, and I'm not the kind of person who walks around in fear. But I will say, when you're head of government, and sometimes when I was a senior federal minister, I would have around the clock security protection. You don't as a private citizen, but there are still people that want to settle scores with me. And by the way, this data breach involves the private information of like 3 million Albertans, as I understand it, perhaps one of the largest privacy breaches in Canadian history. And there's a lot of people who may not be in the public eye, but have reason to be concerned, victims of domestic violence whose abusers might now much more easily be able to find where they live and so forth. So I'm glad to hear the RCMP apparently is investigating this, and I hope that there will be legal consequences, which is one of the reasons I'm seeking legal counsel on this.
0: United Conservative Party caucus confirms staff last month attended this meeting hosted by the Centurion Project. The UCP says its staff members, though, were not aware and assumed this data had been legally obtained. How do you respond to that?
1: Well, I wasn't in, didn't see this presentation. I don't know what they got, what they saw. What I do know is that apparently Elections Alberta released this whole file to something called the Republican Party of Alberta, which honestly I don't think is a bona fide political party. I just think it's a front for the separatist movement to essentially exploit loopholes to get access to data, tax credits, maybe some kinds of financing and so forth. And then, they apparently ship it off to one of these fringe separatist groups. I think that people, the focus should be on the people responsible for this. I do think that, perhaps the legislature, and I hope the two parties don't just turn this into a football. I think they should work together to see if they need to change the elections law in Alberta so that, all of this information can't so easily be put in the hands of potentially bad actors.
0: Given the kinds of concerns you've outlined, and there are other concerns that people have about this particular group and the separatist movement in this moment in Alberta, what kind of engagement do you think the UCP should have, if at all, with Centurion?
1: Well, absolutely none. Look, when I effectively created the United Conservative Party in 2017, I made it absolutely clear. One of my red lines in negotiating its creation was that its founding constitution include an express commitment to a strong Alberta within a united Canada. And that party has gone on to win two majority mandates from Albertans as a Federalist Party. And so it appears to me that they were, the first people kind of convoy adjacent anti-vax movement that got involved in the party in 2021, coming out of COVID, have now mutated into this, attached themselves to the separatist cause. And it looks like a lot of them are trying to turn the governing party with an explicit constitutional commitment to federalism into a separatist party. And I think the UCP has to say to those folks, take a hike. By the way, there have been fringe separatist parties in Alberta on the ballot, federally and provincially, since roughly 1980, and they typically get 1 or 2% of the vote. That is the real political support for this, and which is why apparently some of them are now trying to take over a governing Federalist Party, which I think is impermissible.
0: Are you surprised by the attention, the traction that the idea of separation, this referendum, is getting in this moment in your province?
1: Not entirely. As I said, separatism has been a long-standing thing, and Alberta alienation
0: Sure.
1: and the prospect of separation did obviously accelerate as a result of particularly Justin Trudeau's policies, which were broadly seen by me and most to be prejudicial to Alberta's future. Now, having said that, I think when you see these polls that show like 20 to 30% potential support for separation, the vast majority of that are what I call frustrated Federalists, people who sing "O Canada" at the hockey game, someone in their families in the Mounties or the military. Many of them moved to Alberta from other provinces, and they know that becoming a landlocked statelet makes no sense and has all sorts of downsides and investor confidence and so forth. They understand that. But many of them think that maybe this is an opportunity to send Ottawa a message. After all, Quebec's been doing that for 6 decades, using the knife to the throat strategy. Now there's this kind of weird coalition of convenience.

0: between the hardcore separatists, who are less than 10%, and this frustrated Federalist cohort, my concern is it's just going to be massively destructive and divisive no matter what happens.
1: Jason Kenney, I appreciate this. Thanks for coming on the show.
0: My pleasure.
2: Jason Kenney is the former premier of Alberta. We reached him in Ottawa.

0: It's only a few sentences scrawled on lined notebook paper. Across the top are the words, "They investigated me for months, found nothing." It continues, "It is a treat to be able to choose one's time to say goodbye," and ends, "No fun, not worth it." There's no date and no signature, but according to his former cellmate, Nicholas Tartaglione, it is a suicide note written by Jeffrey Epstein. Mr. Tartaglione is a former New York police officer who's been convicted of a quadruple homicide. He maintains his innocence. The purported suicide note was sealed in court documents for almost 7 years as part of a legal dispute involving his former lawyers. But yesterday, it became public after the New York Times successfully petitioned the judge to release it. Steve Eder is the New York Times investigative reporter who broke the story. We reached him in Manhattan.
1: Steve, you've been covering this story for a really long time. So I wonder what struck you most when you finally got to take a look at this note.
2: Yeah, I've been, you know, off and on covering the Jeffrey Epstein story, you know, going back to 2019, so nearly 7 years now. And, you know, one of the biggest mysteries and points of skepticism has been, you know, his time in jail and the circumstances surrounding his death at the Metropolitan Correctional Center back in August 10th of 2019. You know, with this, when we saw the purported suicide note, you know, we went to start to analyze it, to try to figure out, did it sound like Jeffrey Epstein? Does it look like Jeffrey Epstein? And, you know, do some of the wordings and phrasings kind of fit?
1: You make it clear in your piece that the Times has not been able to verify if it is what we believe it is or its authenticity. But what does seem legit to you and what gives you a little bit of pause as you analyzed it, every word, the handwriting, all of it?
2: Yeah, you know, right. We haven't authenticated, and I think authenticating these things can be tricky. But you know, there were some things that stood out right away. One was the use of the phrase "no fun," which was something that we had noticed. We have access, of course, through the release of Justice Department documents from the Epstein case to a large amount of Epstein's communications. And this phrase "no fun" is something that you see in his emails. The other thing was a saying in there, "What you want me to do?" Bust out crying. A phrase that he had used in emails with people who were close to him on a few occasions over the years. Not necessarily the kind of saying that you be an obvious saying for people. So there's a few points in this that you can sort of see where if Epstein wrote this, how it would kind of connect to the other things that were going on.
1: From where you sit, what is the value in publishing something like this?
2: There's going to be, you know, instant reactions to this. You know, the official ruling is that Epstein, you know, killed himself in jail in the summer of 2019. But there's been just great skepticism about that for reasons that, you know, probably make sense. There were a lot of things went wrong, you know, in the jail at the time of his death. And it's led to, you know, people, you know, widespread, you know, questioning of the circumstances of it, including from people close to Jeffrey Epstein. You know, I think that our jobs are to try to find the facts here and to try to unearth what we can and, you know, bring it out and let, you know, the public take a look and see. This whole episode is a puzzle in a lot of ways, and this is a puzzle piece. This letter, this purported suicide note, is a piece of the puzzle of Epstein's time in jail. So I worked, just to clarify, I worked with two colleagues on this piece, Ben Weiser and Jan Ransom, and Ben and Jan actually interviewed Nick Tartaglione. And his, you know, his account, you know, and he had told, it's on a podcast actually some time ago last year, he talked about this as well. But he, you know, essentially said that he was Epstein's cellmate in July, during some of the first weeks that Epstein was in jail during that summer. Epstein was found injured, you know, in the jail cell that they shared on July 23rd, 2019. At that time, there was questions right away about whether Epstein had tried to injure himself or whether Tartaglione had injured him. It, you know, became kind of an important question in Tartaglione's case. He said he did not try to injure him. Epstein ultimately backed away from that claim. But you know, what Tartaglione said was that he found this note in his book, and Epstein left the note in the book. And so Tartaglione took the note and gave it to his lawyers, Tartaglione's lawyers, and they ended up taking it, and it ended up becoming part of Tartaglione's own criminal case, as opposed to being part of, sort of sequestered from all of the Epstein proceedings. And eventually it was put under seal by the judge who was overseeing the cellmate's case. And so that's why it was has remained outside of view for so many years.
1: What you said about their interactions in that cell, the fact that it was of use in Tartaglione's own case, how does all of that factor into this process of verification or how people should see this letter or potentially judge this letter?
2: Yeah, I mean, you know, the value to Tartaglione, of course, was, you know, if he has a letter written by Epstein, it could be a defense for Tartaglione against the allegation that Epstein had pressed, the allegation that the cellmate had tried to injure him. So here he has this note, perhaps, that he could have used in that way. I think, you know, also for his own protection, his lawyers probably wanted to be sure that it was real as much as they could, too, because it could sort of go the other way from there. So it became, I think, kind of a complicated piece of the puzzle from that perspective, probably. But I think when you piece that all together, the effect was that this letter was kept out of the various investigations that occurred into Epstein's death later. It was a piece of evidence that never really ended up in that stream. You know, if you look at the timeline, this related to Epstein being found injured in his cell, many believe to be a suicide attempt on July 23rd. 2+ weeks later, Epstein is found dead in another cell, no cellmate at that time. And so it kind of draws a distinction in part of the timeline of Epstein's jail experience.
1: Do you think? I mean, you will follow the facts. You and your colleagues will continue publishing things as they come to you, and as you do the journalism required. But do you think at this point that anything, if people have a perception one way or the other about what happened, that they will change their minds?
2: People have strong feelings about this. You know, I think we're trying to examine everything and look at the facts, look at the different pieces of evidence that are out there, and share those with the public. There's a lot of interest in this. There's a lot of interest in the Epstein case at large, you know, for obvious reasons. And this is one piece that people have strong feelings about and strong skepticism about. You know, I think history as a guide, when there's skepticism, feeling of conspiracy around something like this, that tends to be in certain parties a hard time letting go of it. You know, I don't think that should stand in the way of us, you know, from a journalism perspective, gathering the documents, doing the interviews, doing the work that helps the public at least know what we know.
1: Steve, I appreciate this. Thank you.
2: Yeah, thank you.
0: Steve Eder is a reporter with the New York Times. We reached him in Manhattan.

0: How long would it take you to solve a Rubik's Cube? Give or take 2 years. Great. Okay. Follow-up question. What if you had just jumped out of an airplane? How fast would you solve it while free-falling through the air? If you're Tom Kopka, a German medical student and YouTuber, the answer is 23.333 seconds, which is, according to the Guinness Book of World Records, as of last week, faster than anyone else has solved a Rubik's Cube while in freefall. And yes, other people have tried. We reached Tom Kopka in Johannesburg.
1: Tom, I think the order of operations for most people free falling after jumping out of a plane is, you know, stay alive, maybe take in the scenery, probably scream. What are you focused on? How are you even focusing in those moments to solve this cube?
2: That's a good question. I mean, you get handed the cube, and once you have the cube in your hand, you're just only thinking about the cube, not thinking about that you're falling 130 miles per hour against the ground.

0: month, and then you have a earpiece in your ear which goes beep beep beep beep beep when you reach a certain altitude. And then when you don't have the Rubik's Cube solved, then you gotta open your parachute. And so it's pretty straightforward. So you just lock in on the
1: Straightforward is not the word I would use, but I get it. You were locked in. You were locked in. When did you realize that you had actually broken the record?
0: So I had four attempts on that day. I had one attempt where I was really good in time, and then I only had like one move left, and I was like celebrating in my head. And then I messed it up, and I had to start all over. And then everybody told me, just stay relaxed. You don't need to break the record. You can do it. And then I had a pretty good solve, and then everyone knew that I had broken it because it was that much lower than the 28 seconds. And we still had plenty of time in the air to do fun stuff, and then we already celebrated in the air.
1: So you went up four times in the plane to do this?
0: Yes, yeah. I mean, I specifically did my skydiving license for this. So I knew all the guys from the drop zone. And we had the team of two instructors, one holding me and the other handing me in the cube, which is the most difficult part. It's like in track and field when you pass the baton, it's like a lot of mistakes can happen there. And then by the third time, we got it.
1: Well, congratulations. When you were training for this, preparing for it, what did you think was going to be the most difficult thing?
0: The most difficult thing would probably be the wind resistance because normally when you solve on the ground, you have no wind resistance at all. So you can do all these fancy finger tricks and you don't grip the cube hard at all. It's a very light grip. But when you're falling in the sky, you have to really grip it tight. So you almost have to like relearn some moves because it's just so new. But in the le weeks leading up to that, I prepared specifically for that, always on my sofa, and even with wind noises on my headphones. And then,
1: Did you just put a really powerful fan on your face as you were doing
0: yeah, kind of like
1: it?
0: that. Yeah.
1: So in the end, did you feel ready for that? Was something else, did something else turn out to be the most difficult when you were actually there?
0: Yeah, the most difficult part is in order to like be focused on solving a Rubik's Cube, you need to be relaxed and not thinking about, oh my God, I'm going to die, I'm going to die. And that took some practice because I had only been skydiving for 5 weeks up to this point, so it was all very new. I only had 27 jumps, and I think the previous record holder had 80 jumps when he tried it.
1: You shaved several seconds off of Sam Siraki's 2023 record. What do you think was the difference maker?
0: I had a different strategy than him because there's two strategies to like flying in the air. One is belly flying, which is much more beginner friendly, which is the position all beginners start. And he did in the belly position, but as you can imagine, there's much more wind resistance than compared to solving it on your back. But it's also more scary and more difficult to be stable in the air while back flying. So that was the deciding factor that I like tried out a new method.
1: And how quickly can you solve a Rubik's Cube when you're just on dry land?
0: I think about 15 seconds on average. Sometimes you get lucky and you get a 9 second solve, but 15 seconds on average.
1: And you've also done this in other unusual scenarios, unusual places where.
0: I had 4 years ago, I did a YouTube video where I tried to break a bunch of Rubik's Cube world records. And I tied one, which is the most Rubik's cubes in one breath hold while being underwater.
1: Land and sea, you've covered. What do you want to do next?
0: There's one record I'm eyeing on. I don't know if I'm going to try it this year. It's the most Rubik's cube solved while running a marathon. I think that is comfortably sitting at 400, but I think I could beat it if I trained for it. I just got to see if my schedule allows it.
1: The schedule is the hardest part. That's great.
0: Yeah, it's because I'm also studying medicine while doing YouTube, so I have like my final boards exams in that time, so I also have to do some studying.
1: Yes, you probably should do that. I hope you do well on the exams. How does your family feel about all of this?
0: Of course, my family wants me to become a doctor, but I think my heart is in YouTube with all that crazy experiences and adventures.

0: So I think one day I have to have a hard talk with them, which is coming up, that I'm going to do full-time YouTube and not become a doctor.
1: I think you just told them. They might be listening to this interview.
0: I mean, they already have a hunch, I
1: Right.
0: think.
1: Well, Tom, I'm glad we could speak. Thank you for this.
0: Thank you very much. It was a pleasure.
2: Tom Kupka is the new Guinness World Record holder for solving a Rubik's Cube while in free fall. We reached him in Johannesburg.

June 8, 2016, dignitaries have gathered in a reception room in the National Assembly in Paris, where a guy in a pink shirt accepts the 2016 Gold Medal of Philology. He is Florent Montaclair, a graduate of the University of Philology and Education in Delaware, and the first French scholar ever to win the prestigious honor, awarded by the International Society of Philology and known as the Nobel Prize of Philology. Mr. Montaclair had really made it. I don't mean he'd succeeded, I mean he had made it. He had actually made the Gold Medal of Philology, and then he'd awarded it to himself. Philology is the study of the history of language, and by winning that gold medal, Florent Montaclair had joined a rarefied group of experts in the field. The next year, the medal was awarded to Noam Chomsky at a ceremony in Paris, and in 2018, the distinguished Romanian academic Eugen Simeon. To be clear, I am saying that Mr. Montaclair made a medal up, awarded it to himself, and then kept on awarding it. But then a Romanian website did some research and discovered that the medal was not real. The society that awarded it was not real, and Mr. Montaclair's doctorate was not real, because his alma mater, the University of Philology and Education, was not real. Now, Florent Montaclair has become the first winner of the Gold Medal of Philology to be investigated for potential fraud. Not because he awarded himself a fake prize. We can all do that if we want. It's how I won the 2026 Radio Talking Award of Excellence and Coolness. But because he's accused of using the fake prize to get himself a promotion and a raise at the real university where he works. It was a bold attempt, but it's pretty embarrassing to give yourself an award you invented. I guess I can see why he did it, but it really puts the ack in accolade. Here's Ken Yates featuring Katie Pruitt with Consolation Prize.

0: Ken Yates featuring Katie Pruitt with Consolation Prize.
1: We're going to take a quick break now. When we come back, it is census time. And the team at StatsCan is, of course, going to keep track of demographics. But they're also, they've also compiled some tracks they hope will compel you to complete your census.
0: Can't wait. And roped in, a seating mix-up on a plane leads to an unlikely friendship between a professional wrestler and four Welsh grandmothers. I'm Chris Howden.
1: And I'm Neil Cooksell. Stay tuned.

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2: 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We've got a couple of CBC swag bags up for grabs.
1: Woohoo! 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
0: 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In an hour, it's Ideas with Nahla Ayed.
3: As the income gap continues to accelerate in Canada and around the world, what does it mean for a nation, a community, and a person to be prosperous? Rethinking Prosperity, next on Ideas.
4: This is CBC News. It is mostly cloudy and 19 degrees at the CBC in Northwest Calgary at 7 o'clock. Good evening, I'm Kenny Mason. People who accessed a public searchable database of an Alberta voters list are getting cease and desist letters, CBC's Wallace Snowden reports.
5: Elections Alberta says 568 people have been served with cease and desist letters. In a statement, elections officials say they were sent out last night, issued by the chief electoral officer over a database created by an Alberta separatist group known as the Centurion Project, now at the center of a legal battle and growing political backlash. The people were identified by Centurion as those who've either received the list or accessed it, and some have been ordered to sign declarations in response to the letters. Elections Alberta was granted a temporary injunction against Centurion and the Republican Party of Alberta last week. The court order came after it was revealed the database had been created from a voter list that was given to the party months ago and made public the personal information of nearly 3 million people. The list has since been taken down, but the breach remains under investigation, subject to probes by the RCMP, Elections Alberta, and the Privacy Commissioner. The case over the injunction is set to return to court in late July. Wallace Snowden, CBC News, Edmonton.
4: The drowning of a 12-year-old boy in southeast Calgary is causing an outpouring of support in the community of Mahogany. As the CBC's Colleen Underwood tells us, they're mobilizing to help support the family who recently arrived to Canada.
6: Sally Mansour helps run a Facebook group called Mahogany Angels that steps up whenever anyone needs help. And she says it didn't take long before people wanted to help the family of 12-year-old Damilola Khalid Afolabi.
7: Everyone feels it here when something like this happens, because all we're witnessing is what our greatest fears are when we are out there.
6: Afolabi drowned in Mahogany Lake last Sunday. He and his family had recently moved to Calgary from Ghana. The group is now raising money. They've created a meal train and say they're receiving a lot of interest from residents who just want to do something.
7: Can I help clean their house? Can I bring them something like a stuffy that would mean something to them? Like, there's just so many requests.
6: Jennifer Osmond's son, Kaylin, drowned in Mahogany Lake less than a year ago and says this latest tragedy brings so many memories back. She says having support from her community was key.
8: It was overwhelming, yeah. Very kind.
6: Now Osmond is helping to plan a vigil with details still to come. Colleen Underwood, CBC News. Calgary.
4: The city of Calgary is exploring changes to transit fare structures, with surge pricing during rush hour and distance-based rates both up for consideration. Calgary Transit says it will be reaching out to Calgarians to gather feedback on the proposed ideas, and any changes would need approval from City Council. Ward 7 Councillor Mike Atkinson says council should also consider eliminating transit fares altogether.
9: We don't have someone have a fire in their house and then send them a bill from the fire department. You don't have someone come from the police to help you with a theft at your property and then get a bill from the police. Why are we charging user fares for transit?
4: Atkinson's idea is getting pushback from several other councillors who question whether free transit makes economic sense and whether it would lead to large tax hikes. Alberta's craft beer industry says it needs to keep innovating to stay in business. As CBC's Rick Donkers reports, brewers at the recent Alberta Beer Festival say diversification is the way to brew up success.
10: Beer consumption in Canada is down, and younger generations just aren't drinking the way their parents did. Alberta Beer Festival's president, Bill Robinson, says the local craft beer industry is adapting and innovating after 3 years of brewery closures and declining growth.
11: They're really innovative, and I think you're seeing not just them doing well, but they're changing and evolving and being really creative.
10: Diversification includes ready-to-drink cocktails and other beverages like sodas.

0: iced teas, and distilled alcohol. Mitch Bellott is a sales rep with Edmonton's Alley Cat Brewing. He says younger generations are drinking less, especially beer.
1: Just like any business, you got to move with the trends, and if we're not making something the younger folks like, then that means we got to make something that they do like.
0: Many microbrewers say they're disappointed Olds College is suspending its craft brewing program and closing its brewery next month. The festival's Bill Robinson remains confident.
2: People are drinking a little less, but that doesn't impact the craft beverage industry as much because it's always been about how good, not how much.
0: Rick Donkers, CBC News, Calgary.
3: And in the forecast for Calgary, partly cloudy with a chance of showers this evening, then clearing overnight with a low of 6 degrees. Mainly sunny tomorrow with increasing cloudiness late in the afternoon, a high of 18. Saturday, clearing, a high of 18 degrees. And Lethbridge, partly cloudy, then clearing this evening, low of 6 overnight. Mainly sunny tomorrow with increasing cloudiness late in the afternoon, a high of 23 degrees.
4: Hello again and welcome back. I'm Neil Kirksall.
5: And I'm Chris Howden. This is As It Happens, the Thursday edition, part two. Coming up.
4: The party may be over. As parliamentary elections get underway in Wales, a political scientist tells us after decades of choosing the same party, a significant shakeup appears to be coming as voters make it clear they are disillusioned with the local Labour Party.
5: A stand-up guy this week marks the 20th anniversary of the time Guy Gomo went to the BBC for a job interview and found himself in a cold sweat on live TV when he was mistaken for a tech journalist.
4: And a retired engineer in Calgary constructs a working bicycle out of wood. Stay tuned.
5: Manitoba is dealing with some of the highest rates of HIV in Canada. Last year, it counted hundreds of new cases, over three times more than were reported just 6 years ago. It disproportionately affects Indigenous people in the province. And today, Manitoba officially declared HIV a public health emergency.
6: So this emergency, it's not about creating fear. It's about acknowledging the reality that individuals and communities are facing right now and to address that with a level of urgency.
5: That's Manitoba's Chief Public Health Officer, Dr. Brent Rusin, speaking at a press conference today. We reached Dr. Rusin in Winnipeg.
4: Doctor, what was the point that you and your colleagues decided that it was time, it was necessary to declare a public health emergency?
6: It has been something that's been being discussed for the last number of months. We had met with a large think tank that included a lot of experts in the area, a lot of Indigenous communities, Indigenous leadership, and people really working at the ground level. And we thought that at that time we decided. Despite the ongoing work, despite the ongoing investment, our numbers are still climbing. And so we thought it was time to now take this next step and declare this public health emergency.
4: That investment that you're talking about, to let our listeners know, $8 million spent by the Manitoba government every year to provide better access to HIV care and other sexually transmitted and bloodborne infections. That's been happening for the last few years, that kind of investment. Cases are rising, as you said. Why is that happening?
6: Yeah, and so one of the first steps that was taken in our action against the HIV was really to ensure we had the financial access to HIV treatment, as well as the medications for pre and post exposure. And then what we also found is when we talk about the drivers of transmission, homelessness, mental health issues, injection drug use. You can see that the individuals that are largely affected by HIV are dealing with many issues. And so it's very difficult for them to maintain contact to care. And so we've also launched the program to access treatment for HIV and support, what we call the PATHS program. And this is really these wraparound services to ensure people are connected to care and stay connected to care and on their medications.
4: So to underline what you're saying there and what you said earlier today, and in the press release, in Manitoba, HIV, this is a quote from your press release, HIV is most commonly spread through injection drug use, unprotected heterosexual sex, and is associated with the convergence of homelessness, mental health concerns, substance use, and socioeconomic

0: economic inequality, unquote. Is this about just the addressing the spread of HIV, or does the province need to prioritize addressing the other pieces of this very complicated puzzle?
1: Well, that's right. You know, and so what we're describing there is the concept of syndemics, you know, multiple co-occurring epidemics at the same time. And, you know, you're not going to make substantial progress on any of those unless you try to address all of them. And so this is the other reason, right, for declaring that public health emergency, because we need a lot of cross-governmental work, you know, federal, provincial, community leadership to really address these underlying determinants.
0: As you start this process now, after having declared the public health emergency, what will change? What will that empower you to be able to do?
1: The emergency itself does allow us some more options on how we can expand access to testing, some of the non-traditional forms of testing. We want to use this emergency to broaden access to things like pre-exposure prophylaxis. Can we look at broadening the aspect of who can provide those services? And so there's a lot of things that we have tools that we want to implement, but it's really we need to organize and really come up with our priorities.
0: Just recently on our show, we were talking about how much improvement there's been. Still a long way to go, certainly, but in terms of treatment, we saw someone whose HIV is in remission. We were talking about that headline making case. What was it like, you know, knowing the progress that's been made since the 80s, to see these numbers in your province go up and up and up?
1: This really tells a story of how tragic this is. Right, the disparities that this represents. We have tests that are so good that they're almost never wrong. We have medication so good that if you take them regularly, we can't detect the virus in your blood. But despite that, we still see ongoing transmission. We still see certain groups that are, for lots of reasons, unable to stay connected to care. But we can see that this is a virus that's very preventable and very treatable. And so we need to get on top of these disparities so that everyone benefits from that progress.
0: Manitoba is promising, as you know, to create an HIV response steering committee. It will have Indigenous members. What are you hoping might come out of that committee's work?
1: Yeah, you know, it's a really good question. And our focus right now is raise that awareness. And that includes, you know, culturally sensitive and specific type messaging that we're going to rely on our Indigenous partners to be creating. And certainly we can support it. We want to look at where harm reduction access can be improved. And overall, that reduction in stigma, which is really connected to so many pieces of this. And then, like we say, we really want to come up with ideas and ways to continue to advocate for the improvement of those underlying determinants, which are driving that the transmission right now.
0: Where do you hope your province is in terms of the number of cases and the help you can provide for people a year from now, if we were to have a conversation?
1: We really want to start seeing the turn of the trajectory. Right. We've seen our numbers dramatically climb over these last number of years. And so first we want to have that, you know, that subjective approach that people are being more connected to care. There's less stigma. There's more knowledge, more access to all levels of care. And then we really want to start seeing that trajectory change. The slope of that trajectory right now is just unacceptable.
0: Doctor, thank you for this.
1: Yes. Thanks so much.
2: Dr. Brent Rusin is Manitoba's chief public health officer. He's in Winnipeg.

The Nightmare Cruise is sailing on. About 150 people are still stuck on the ship that's been hit by a deadly outbreak of hantavirus. They're expected to get off on Sunday when the ship finally docks at Spain's Canary Islands. Meanwhile, the race is on to track dozens of passengers who disembarked before the outbreak was discovered. Five of

0: 8 suspected cases of hantavirus have been confirmed so far, and 3 people have died. A Dutch flight attendant is sick and undergoing tests after coming in contact with a woman who boarded her plane after leaving the ship. The passenger was removed before takeoff and later died. But even though transmission may have occurred off the ship, the World Health Organization says the public should remain calm. Here's the WHO's Director of Epidemic and Pandemic Management, Dr. Maria van Kerkhove, speaking earlier today.
1: This is not coronavirus. This is a very different virus. We know this virus. Hantaviruses have been around for quite a while. This is not the start of a COVID pandemic. This is an outbreak that we see on a ship. There's a confined area. We have 5 confirmed cases so far. We completely understand why these questions are coming, and we are trying to provide all of the information that we can. That's why we're having a press conference here, to give accurate information, and we're grateful for all of those out there who are asking these types of questions. But this is not the same situation we were in 6 years ago. It doesn't spread the same way, like coronaviruses do. It's very different. It's that close, intimate contact that we've seen. And most hantaviruses don't transmit between people at all. Most hantaviruses are transmitted from rodents or their feces or their saliva, or droppings, to people. And only this one particular virus, the Andes virus, which has been identified here, we've seen some human-to-human transmission. And again, I want to reiterate, the actions that are being taken on board are precautionary to prevent any onward spread. And so there's a lot that is being done right now to be able to try to minimize the risk even further. Certainly, we have the incubation period of up to 6 weeks. That doesn't necessarily people need to be in isolation for 6 weeks. What is really important is that people have the right information. We understand what their potential exposure is so that we can understand their risk. Contacts are not all the same. Some contacts have a higher risk of exposure and therefore a higher risk of infection, and others have less. The risk to the general public is low. Hantaviruses are relatively uncommon, even though there may be thousands of cases estimated each year. This is a particular situation where we are monitoring.
0: That was the WHO's Director of Epidemic and Pandemic Management, Dr. Maria van Kerkhove, speaking earlier today.

0: Friendship can blossom in the most unexpected places, even after a rough start. We know this from Hallmark Christmas movies, obviously, but now we also know it from one real-life event. Last month, a group of elderly Welsh women boarded a flight from London to Las Vegas, but someone was apparently in one of their seats. It was a wrestler from Birmingham, a young man named Darius Gordon, on his way to a wrestling event in Las Vegas. It turned out it was a mix-up on their end, and after Mr. Gordon helped one of the women adjust her seat, a friendship began to flourish. By the end of the flight, he had offered them tickets to the wrestling event, which they gamely attended. But then they lost track of each other. So Darius Gordon took to social media to try to track them down, and it worked. This week, the wrestler and the Welsh Nans were reunited on BBC Breakfast.
1: After I, sat in my seat and thought, okay, my seat was back. And the air hostess was saying, put your seat forwards, and I couldn't do it. I said, excuse me, can you press my button? And he said, what? I went, the seat. Yeah. And the seat shot forward.
2: And I was thinking, oh, you need half an hour, do you? Yeah. But yeah, then we become best friends. Yeah.
3: Well, best friends, because how long was it into the journey because that this bond really happened? Because
1: after the press of the button.
3: Just, and it was like that, was
1: more
3: it?
1: More or less.
4: Yeah, we were
1: he took
4: less
1: his, he took his hoodie off because he was hid with his jacket over him. And then... took his, and I thought, oh, I don't mind sitting on you for 10 hours. I'm quite happy.
4: We all wanted to change
1: seats. I put the arm of the seat down. I could feel his muscle. I think, oh.
3: That's great. You hit Rosa just said that you all then wanted to change seats.
4: Oh, yeah, we all wanted to change seats.
5: Darius, what were you thinking when this was all happening?
2: I was thinking, what's happened is going on. Because I missed my flight that I was meant to get on the Tuesday because my visa didn't come in time for Vegas. So I was like, oh my gosh, I'm not going to get to Vegas for mainly week for independent wrestling. And then, so it just happened by chance. I was that there, in there, and that's it on that day.

0: Great fan of Avril Lavigne. She's in Pumped Up Moose Tracks. That's
1: right. But is the word complicated? Are you talking about the work that you do and your colleagues do being complicated, or should people draw any conclusions? I mean, census is not complicated to fill out, from what I remember.
0: No, no, we make it very easy to fill out the census. And this week, the forms went out, the invitation letters went out. You just have to go to census.gc.ca and enter your code. But the census itself is very complicated. It's one of the biggest and most complicated operations of government. We have to hire 30,000 employees just to go door to door. So it probably reflects our complications, not those of the respondent, thankfully.
1: How are you feeling now that, you know, those letters, the mailers have all gone out? Is this a tense time for you and your staff? I mean, the fact that you're doing this suggests that you all know how to have a little fun, but it also suggests that you're a bit worried that people aren't going to do this unless you make it fun.
0: Yeah, it's serious business conducting a census, and it is very important that everybody fill out their form, but we do like to have a little bit of fun with it. You know, we want to make it as easy as possible for people to respond to the census, so we've got this great online portal. But, you know, while you're doing it, have a little bit of fun and listen to some music.
1: And how long has your team been working on putting these playlists together?
0: We actually made it a bit of a contest here at StatsCan. We had we did this, by the way, back in 2021. Yeah. So this is, we have some experience with it, but we said to the staff this time around, hey, you remember what we did in 2021? You can have a chance to select the songs that will be on the playlist. And, you know, for a couple of months there, people were submitting their songs. And then, of course, we had to vet it and make sure that it didn't have bad words in it and other things. But, and we also wanted to make sure that the playlists represent Canada well. So we have a great diversity of talent.
1: Have Indigenous artists there. You have Franco-Funky, Francophone Québécois artists, as well as storytellers of the land. I have some suggestions. I didn't see R&B represented on this. I was surprised. I know in 2021, you had I think 12 playlists, only 6 this time, but I think the 7th needs to be Canadian R&B.
0: I like that. I like that. We'll make that a priority for 2031.
1: Well, I think, why not now? Why? Mishimi, right. Maestro Fresh West, like such great artists, Adria Kane, Majid Jordan. I mean, I'm just going to send you my full playlist.
0: I like it. I like it.
1: I wonder, what was the uptake like in 2021? Do you have metrics on that?
0: I do know that it helped, and I do know that it was popular, but I don't have the actual numbers in front of me. I had it asked of me in 2021, was my favorite song back then, and I said Five Long Years by Colin James, because there's 5 years between a census.
1: As you said, it's certainly serious business, the census. It's been controversial in the past, as you well know. What would you say to listeners out there who have not completed theirs yet, or might even resent being asked to complete it?
0: You know, the census is so important. You know, it's a key piece of our democracy. In fact, you know, there's many examples of important uses of the census data, but one is the delineation of the boundaries that our MPs represent, or MPPs, MLAs, and MHAs across the country. That wherever you are in the country, your politician, his riding depends on the population numbers coming from the census. We have the placement of schools and hospitals. Here in Ottawa, we're talking a lot about transit a lot. I know that's a common conversation across the country, but you know, the census is the best place to get information on where people live and where people work. So bus routes and that sort of thing are planned around the census. I think it's often taken for granted, but you know, anytime you see population or per capita being referred to, it's always census based. And this is the one time every 5 years that Canadians can participate in this fabulous study of who we are as Canadians. And next year we'll release all the results and you'll get a chance to see just how rich that portrait is. And we're excited, and we're hoping that people take the time to fill out the census and have a little fun, listen to some music while they're at it.
1: Have you received any feedback on the playlist so far?
0: No, I actually, you know what? I haven't. I'm assuming that people like it, because I usually do get the negative feedback. I don't often get the positive feedback. So no news is good news.
1: So no prime ministerial interference, clearly, because Down with Webster, as my colleagues have noted, is not on there. So
0: no, we are

0: Completely politically neutral here at StatsCan.
1: Okay, well, let's get that seventh playlist this year with R&B and hip hop.
0: Okay,
1: I've made
0: we'll
1: my
0: make that
1: case.
0: happen.
1: Jeff, thank you for this.
0: Thank you.
2: Jeff Bowlby is Statistics Canada's Assistant Chief Statistician. We reached him in Ottawa. And we'd like to hear from you. What do you think is the perfect song to listen to while taking the census? You can call TalkBack anytime, as many times as you want, at 416-205-5687, or email us at aih@cbc.ca. And now from the playlist Pumped Up Moose Tracks, here's Ariane Moffat with Miami.

0: Wales is famous for its two official languages, English and Welsh, its two national emblems, the daffodil and the leek, its 600-plus castles, which is more castles per square kilometer than any other country in Europe. What Wales is not famous for is volatility in its politics, but that might be changing. Today, millions of voters cast ballots in parliamentary elections in Wales and Scotland and local elections in England. Polls suggest that the vote could signal the end of the Labour Party's dominance in Wales after more than a century. Enwyn Elias is a professor of politics at Aberystwyth University. We reached her in Aberystwyth.
1: Professor, what kind of outcome are you bracing for?
2: Well, we really don't know. The polls are suggesting that there are two parties who are vying to be the largest party in the next Welsh Parliament: Plaid Cymru, the left-wing pro-independence party, and Reform UK, which is a right-wing political party. But the polls are also suggesting it is too close to call. We have a new electoral system, and we don't know exactly how that is going to play out. So we really don't know. This is a very uncertain election.
1: And what do you make of that uncertainty in this moment, given, you know, that what you know of the political system there and previous elections?
2: So what we've had in Welsh politics for the last 27 years is a Welsh Parliament where the Welsh Labour Party has dominated. It's always been the largest party in the Welsh Parliament. It has always led the Welsh government. And that's in the context of the Welsh Labour Party having won every election in Wales for the last 100 years. So in that context of political stability, the fact that we are now looking at such an uncertain electoral outcome with two very different parties likely to form the next government or competing to do that, it's really a significant change.
1: Why do you think you're at this point and that significant change is upon you?
2: So partly, I would say it is a reflection of how the public think about the record of the Welsh Labour Party in government. There is widespread frustration with the state of our public services, the state of our health service in particular, with things like long waiting lists, difficulties accessing doctors and dentists. There's also a high level of concern with the cost of living. And these are issues that voters are on the whole blaming the Welsh Labour Party for. And so-

0: So there is a sense of disillusionment, a sense that we need something different in Wales, that voters are looking for a change. And so we are seeing evidence that voters are thinking of abandoning the Welsh Labour Party and voting either for Plaid Cymru or Reform UK.
1: You co-led, we should mention, the Wales Election Study 2026. Were those issues that you just enumerated there, and I mean, listeners, wherever they're listening from, those same kind of issues, as you well know, come up with voters right around the world. Were those the top questions and concerns they had?
0: They were, and as you say, these are not unique challenges facing democratic politics in Wales, but they are felt acutely here in this election, in the context of having a Welsh Labour government for such a long time. I think it's probably fair to say that support for the Welsh Labour hasn't suddenly collapsed out of the blue. It's been in decline for some time. It was buoyed in the last Welsh Parliament election, which was in 2021, because of the COVID pandemic and the perception at that time that the Welsh Labour government had done a good job of managing that pandemic. But almost that was a temporary reprieve. And so I think it's just come to this head in the context of both a long-serving Welsh Labour Party. I should mention also we've got a Labour Party in UK government, which is hugely unpopular for some voters. They will be taking that into account. And in these two parties that are coming to the fore, we have two parties with very charismatic leaders, but also very different political projects for Wales.
1: Very much
0: And so
1: so,
0: there's a
1: yeah.
0: real choice to be made.
1: And what are each of those parties saying to try to get those voters on side? I mean, on one hand, you know this well, but to let our listeners know, Plaid Cymru has a long history there, supports Welsh independence. Reform is newer on the scene, very, very controversial. Its leader, Nigel Farage, what is he saying? What is that party saying to voters to make them believe that they are going to solve all of the things that haven't been solved?
0: Well, they both are making big promises, as you might expect. So I'll say about Plaid Cymru in the first instance. Yes, you're right, it's a pro-independence party, but Plaid Cymru in this election is not talking about independence. On the contrary, it's trying to make the case that this is not the priority. The priority is governing, to be seen as a credible party of government. So Plaid Cymru is very much focusing on detailed policy proposals, trying to convince people who haven't voted for it before that it can be trusted to run Wales. On the other hand, Reform is running a very populist electoral campaign. It is positioning itself as the outsider party against the establishment, and it is pushing issues such as immigration, for example. We know that immigration is a matter, is an issue that matters a lot for Reform voters. So we are hearing Reform talk a lot about immigration, even though it's not a policy issue that the Welsh government can do anything about. It's a UK government responsibility. And yet, Reform is playing this campaign around key issues that it knows matters to its core base.
1: And Professor, to what extent, if any, is politics outside of Wales, outside of the UK, impacting what voters are weighing there in the United States, for example?
0: For the majority of people, when we asked them in our Welsh election study, will you decide your vote on the basis of what happens in Wales, on the basis of what happens in the UK, or on the basis of what happens in the wider world? And the majority of people told us, actually, it's based on what happens in Wales that we will decide.
1: Professor, I'm glad we could speak. Thank you for this.
0: Thank you very much.
2: Anwen Elias is a professor of politics at Aberystwyth University. We reached her in Aberystwyth.

It's one of the most legendary and most tragic journeys in Canadian history. In 1845, the two ships that made up what became known as Franklin's Lost Expedition

0: were traversing the Northwest Passage when they got stuck in sea ice. The men on board eventually jumped ship to trek to safety. In the end, each and every one of them died. Today, few of the sailors' skeletons have been matched with a name, but Douglas Stenton wants to change that. He's part of a research team at the University of Waterloo that has now identified the remains of more sailors, including the first one from the HMS Terror, by looking for clues in the present.
1: Three additional sailors from the Erebus have been identified, and they're all from a site at Erebus Bay. And their names are able seaman William Oren, and a boy first class, David Young, and the subordinate officer steward, John Bridgens. So those are three from Erebus that we've identified. And the fourth sailor that we've identified, he's the first one that we've identified from the Terror, wow. Harry Pegler. And he died on the south coast of King William Island, about 130 kilometers or so away from where the other men died.
2: So what does your research mean for living descendants of these men?
1: Well, I think that one of the things that it does is that it honors the lost crews and preserves their memory and their legacy for their families. And we think it's important in that respect. And certainly our conversations with the descendants, who very kindly provided DNA samples for our research, we've had wonderful conversations with them. And they're genuinely interested in what we're doing. And I think one of the neat things about this is that the genetic research opens a new chapter, if you will, in the story of the Franklin expedition. And I think quite fittingly, it's helping to be written by the families of the men who never returned home.
2: Wow. For people who maybe aren't history buffs out there, Douglas, what do they need to know about the work that you're doing and the significance of it?
1: Well, I think people look at this from different perspectives. I think it's of interest and significance to people for different reasons and for different ways. The Franklin expedition, we know in broad strokes what happened, but it's still an enduring and interesting story because the loss of life on this expedition was unprecedented in British polar exploration. It connects the past and the present, I think, too, in ways that, you know, what happened on the expedition is can serve as a reminder of how things like ambition and technology and human limits sort of intersect in ways that are still relevant today.
0: That's Douglas Stenton, lead researcher on the Franklin Expedition Project, talking to Craig Norris on the Morning Edition in Kitchener-Waterloo.

0: For the last 150 years, the Indian Act has governed the lives of First Nations people in Canada. Now witnesses are weighing in on changes to legislation that would restore status to some First Nations descendants who were forced to give it up in exchange for basic rights, rights like voting, attending university, or keeping their children out of residential schools. This week, some of those witnesses spoke to a parliamentary committee about Bill S-2 and the second-generation cutoff rule that prevents, prevents status from being passed down after two consecutive generations of parents without status. Joshua Wesley Havel is among those affected. His great-grandfather gave up status in 1939 so he could build a house for his family. His grandmother later regained status, but because Mr. Havel's father isn't Indigenous, he and his children don't qualify under the current rules.
1: In 1939, Canada told Edward Nolan that his family had to give up who they were so he could build them a home. His great-grandchildren are still paying the price for that forced enfranchisement today. The TRC called what happened to families like mine cultural genocide. Supreme Court justice called it statutory excommunication. Duncan Campbell Scott told Parliament his objective was to continue until there was not a single Indian in Canada who had not been absorbed into the body politic. That was what was done to my grandmother, and I'm asking you to finally act as though you agree it was wrong.

0: In 85, Bill C-31 gave my grandmother her status back, but the government didn't restore her fully, which has limited how status passes to descendants. My father holds status under Section 6-2, which cannot be transmitted to the next generation when the other parent is not indigenous. That is how a decision forced upon a 5-year-old in 1939 is still determining the legal identity of her grandchildren, great-grandchildren, today. I have applied for Indian status multiple times and been denied each time, despite my grandmother being full Ojibwe and my father holding status. I'm not a difficult case. I'm a predictable result of a broken system. I'm not alone. My father, 9 cousins, aunts and uncles, we all trace back to the same grandmother and we were all caught in the same trap. My son Maverick is 8 years old. My daughter Matilda is 4, nearly the same age my grandmother was when this started. Maverick has Duchenne muscular dystrophy. He needs a Chromebook just to get through a school day without muscle fatigue. Maverick lights up when he tells people that his grandfather is indigenous. He's so proud. He deserves the right to say with the same pride that he is indigenous too, not as a story about someone else, but as his own identity and his own belonging. My children are not a line item. The government is balancing a budget by denying Maverick and Matilda the right to belong to their own people. We do not have the luxury of another decade of studies. Every delay lands on him. My grandmother passed recently. She was one of the most remarkable people I've ever known. She helped raise me. She helped make me the caring, proud person I am today. She never got to fight for herself. She was 5 when they took her identity, and by the time it was partially restored, the damage had already been passed down to us. I'm fighting for her now. I'm fighting for my father. I'm fighting for Maverick and Matilda.
1: That was Joshua Wesley Havel speaking at a meeting organized by the House of Commons Standing Committee on Indigenous and Northern Affairs earlier this week.

0: Tony Cook loves making things with his hands. That's not surprising when you learn that he spent decades working as an engineer, and since his retirement, he has spent his time making wooden bowls and building wooden furniture. Now his crafting skills have taken him to another level. He has just finished building a bicycle entirely out of wood. We reached Tony Cook in Rocky View County, Alberta.
1: Tony, the bike is built. It's ready to go, but you have not hopped on it yet, right?
2: It's pretty well ready. I'm ready to ride it, but I want to put a little rubber strip on the wheels so it doesn't slip.
1: Fine-tuning, as any good engineer would. Your family wants to see it too, right?
2: That's right.
1: Are you going to ride it first, or are you going to give that honor to somebody else?
2: Well, I'm having some health issues a bit, So I may get my grandson to ride. He's studying engineering. He'd be willing, but if I can do it myself, I'll do it.
1: What does your family think of this? Have they seen it in person yet, or just photos?
2: They're amazed. They all say they're proud of their dad.
1: Yeah, they should. You should feel proud. Do you feel proud of yourself?
2: You know what? I don't think of it as big of a deal as people are making of it.
1: Why not?
2: I don't know. It's just, I guess I worked on it for a year, and so I'm done with it, and here it is. I do a lot of wood projects, so I guess it's just another one.
1: I've seen the photographs, and it's quite something. The detail, it's a beautiful thing. Can you describe what it looks like for our listeners so they can visualize it in their minds?
2: Well, it's a normal size bike, 26 inch wheels. If you look at it, you would say it's probably made for both women and men riding. And other than that, it looks like a normal bike, but it's made out of wood and it's shiny. Because I put a clear finish on it, which I really was pleased with, because it brought the different colors of the wood out nicely.
1: It really is a thing of beauty, but functional as well. And we should mention every piece is wood, including the chain.
2: Everything is wood. There are a couple of pieces hidden that you can't see. Bearings in the front wheel, and there's bearings in the pedals, and there's bearings in the back wheel. But other than that,

0: It's all wood.
1: Where did you even begin?
0: The first thing I did was I saw a bike on eBay or someplace, a wooden one, and I looked at it and I said, I don't know if I really like that bike, but it's something I could do, I thought to myself. But I noticed that bike had a metal chain. So I said, well, I'm going to build one with a wood chain. And so that was the first step. And that took me quite a long time, actually, because I had to do a lot of calculating to make the links of the chain the same to fit the sprocket. So I did. I built the template. I did a lot of calculating. It took me like 2 months, I think, of monkeying around. And I finally decided what size the links would be. And then I made the sprocket. I laminated wood. I used a maple walnut, and I screwed the sprockets into a piece of plywood, put the chain on it, and then turned it and said, it works. I'm done with that. I know it's going to work. I can go to step two.
1: That was the key piece, the very first one. Maybe. Do you think that was the hardest?
0: I wouldn't say the hardest, but it was key. Well, there was two difficult components. One was the rear fork connected to the frame, because you had to have the fork designed so that the wheel fits in nicely and the chain rides without touching the frame. But the handlebars was probably the biggest challenge, not so much to make the handlebars, but to put them in place, because if you've ridden a bike, you know the handlebars, you want to be parallel to the earth.
1: Yes.
0: And the other thing is the fork is at an angle. So when you mount that handlebar, you have those three factors that you have to have in alignment. I shaped the handles, and they slid onto the handlebars. And so it makes it look nice. So that's
1: what it really does. All told, how many hours do you think?
0: Oh, my God. I'm telling people probably over 2,000.
1: Yeah. And the types of wood, you mentioned a couple of them, but there were...
0: There's walnut, there's oak, and there's maple and birch.
1: I think for most of us, it's all a challenge, and it's quite incredible what you've made, Tony. You mentioned that one that sort of sparked this idea, the one that you thought you could do better than, and you certainly did. How much was that going for?
0: If my memory serves, around $6,000.
1: Whoa.
0: I don't know if they've ever sold it, but I wouldn't pay six for it.
1: Now, when you can build your own, this is getting so much attention. What if people want to buy this, or they want you to make them one?
0: I'm not going to sell it, but if somebody said, I'd say probably $8,000. But what I may do eventually is if I've got, like my grandson, I may give it to him, but I may see if some museum or some place like Calgary, we have Heritage Park, I might just ask them if they would like it.
1: You should enjoy it first a little bit for yourself.
0: I'm going to keep it here for a while. I'm going to I'm going to make a stand for it and put it in my living room.
1: Beautiful. And
0: I would say at least a year. After that, I'll decide what I'm going to do with it.
1: It'd be hard to part with, I bet. Are you imagining what it's going to feel like when you are able to ride it?
0: I'm calling it my Orville Wright moment. That's what I've been calling it. So I think it's going to be another. I want to ride it when I've got three daughters and two of them are out of town, and they say they want to be there when I ride it. So I'm going to time it with when they're available.
1: I think that's a good plan, and we want to see the photos and video when you do, Tony. Thank you for this.
0: Okay.
2: Tony Cook has built a bicycle entirely out of wood. We reached him in Rocky View County, Alberta.

The exact timing of spooky season is debatable, but most people would probably agree that it falls in the fall. And the least controversial time period would be the month of October. But not according to the folks at 108 Mile Ranch in the South Caribou region of BC. They would say spooky season starts now.

0: The ranch is deeply tied to BC's gold rush, and it is said to be one of the most haunted places in the province. For a few years now, they've offered ghost tours of the property, which start now and run through October.
1: Well, the heritage site up here opened about 40, 50 years ago in order to try and build a piece of land that could collaborate with many buildings that have been brought in from around the Cariboo region for, you know, the specific museum history that that we wanted to provide about the gold rush and how the area was really created. And in 2017, we started a ghost tour here because, you know, a couple of paranormal teams had come through these buildings, seen that it was haunted, and we decided that a good way to raise money for the museum was putting on these paranormal ghost tours. We have spirits that seem to have been here since the beginning of time, and we have spirits that that seem to be transients, you know, like a lot of gold miners coming through. And the funny part about it is when you get a spirit that you're trying to communicate with that has that says that they're pretty much, you know, coming back from Barkerville or up north from Alaska, and you ask them the one question, where's your gold? They all seem to disappear. The communication seems to stop right there. Like, they don't want to share, you know, and I think that's a little selfish, but, you
2: fair,
1: know.
2: Fair enough.
1: And it is kind of fun, though.
0: That was Dave Scott, owner of Haunted 108 Ghost Tours, speaking with Doug Herbert, host of Daybreak Kamloops.

0: At some point, we've all imagined what it would be like to be another person, but few of us get the chance to actually live that dream. Guy Goma did, although for him it was less of a dream and more of a nightmare, the kind where you're on stage at a school assembly in your underwear. In Mr. Goma's case, that stage was a literal brightly lit stage on live television. It was May 8th, 2006. Mr. Goma had just arrived at BBC headquarters in London. He was there to interview for an IT job, and he did get an interview. Not with HR. Instead, in a case of mistaken identity, Guy Goma found himself on live TV being asked about a trademark case involving the tech giant Apple and Apple Core, the Beatles record label.
1: Well, Guy Cuney is the editor of the technology website News Wireless. Hello, good morning to you.
2: Good morning.
1: Were you surprised by this verdict today?
2: I'm very surprised to see this verdict to come on me, because I was not expecting that. When I came, they told me something else, and I'm coming. You got an interview there, so it's a big surprise anyway.
1: A big surprise.
2: Exactly.
1: Yes, yeah.
0: And here's Mr. Goma reflecting on that incident in a very much planned interview with James O'Brien, released today by LBC, or Leading Britain's Conversation.
2: She sat and all the lights went on straight away, and she started talking. So that time I just realized I'm on the wrong place.
3: I'm on. And you knew you were. You wouldn't know it was live at this point. It could have been recorded.
2: As soon as I saw my face on all the TV in the room, I said, God.
3: This is just magnificent.
2: It's hilarious, to be honest.
3: What did you think was happening?
2: I was looking the subjects. What's going on there? So I need to catch up all the subjects at the same time. I was thinking, I need to be honest with myself.
3: Yes.
2: So that's why if you're on the screen, you can see the funny face that I made. But
3: yes.
2: It's not a funny face, but it's a body language.
3: Yes, yes.
2: To express something, my feeling on that time, to show that's not me.
3: But you didn't. I mean, it was almost as if you wanted to help her get to the end of the interview without revealing that you were not, in fact, Guy Cuney.
2: Yeah, exactly.
3: But that was a lovely thing to do, because it wouldn't have been as popular a piece of television if you had done that. It would have been on the list of the greatest mistakes of all time, but it wouldn't have been the most charming. And so that's your personality. That's you thinking, I don't want to embarrass this lady.
2: Exactly what I was trying to do at that time.
0: Speaking on LBC, that's technology expert Guy Cuney. That's Guy Goma reflecting on the day 20 years ago tomorrow when he was mistaken for Guy Cuney.

0: Dawes with Who Do You Think You're Talking To? And that will bring us to the end of As It Happens for this Thursday, May 7th.
1: As It Happens, we'll be back again for you tomorrow. I'm Neil Kirksall. Enjoy your evening.
0: And I'm Chris Howden. Good night.

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1: You got three shows right now talking about masculinity in really interesting ways. 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
4: As the income gap continues to accelerate in Canada and around the world, what does it mean for a nation, a community, and a person to be prosperous? 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
5: From CBC News, the world is sour. I'm Neil Kumar. The World Health Organization is racing to trace contacts who may have been exposed to people with hantavirus. A cruise ship with 30 passengers is dealing with a deadly outbreak that disembarked 2 weeks ago. There are now three Canadians who are back home and isolating. Jennifer LaGrassa reports.
6: Federal health authorities say two of the affected Canadians were on the cruise ship and had disembarked at an earlier destination. Another was not on the ship, but might have been in contact with someone who had symptoms. Two are Ontario residents. The other is from Quebec. They are not showing symptoms at this time. Provincial Health Minister Sylvia Jones said they are monitoring the situation in Ontario.
7: At this point, it is believed that they are not in any way a risk of transmission, but it is fluid.
6: Federal officials say they are working on a plan for the other four Canadians who are still on board the ship. It is currently on its way to Spain's Canary Islands and expected to reach there early Sunday. The four Canadians are expected to meet with consular officials. It's unclear how or when they will be repatriated home. Jennifer LaGrassa, CBC News, Windsor, Ontario.
5: There's no word yet on whether Ottawa might arrange a special flight for the Canadians on board that cruise ship. As for the three others in isolation here at home, two of them are in Ontario and one is in Quebec. Tashauna Reed has the latest.
7: The incubation and monitoring period will likely be in the 30-day period.
8: Ontario's Health Minister Sylvia Jones says two Canadians who disembarked the MV Hondius are back home in isolation.
7: They are actively being monitored and working with the local public health authorities.

0: on a daily basis to make sure that the isolation is occurring.
1: When exactly they landed back in Canada is unclear. The two passengers were part of a group that got off the cruise ship when it stopped in the South Atlantic on April 24th. At that point, one passenger had died, but the cause was unknown.
0: At this point, it is believed that they are not in any way a risk of transmission.
1: Ottawa confirmed a third Canadian is being monitored in Quebec. That person was not a passenger on the cruise ship, but traveled on a flight and may have come into contact with a symptomatic individual. Tashauna Reed, CBC News, Toronto.
2: Manitoba is declaring a public health emergency over rising cases of HIV transmission. Chief Public Health Officer Dr. Brent Rusin says the province has some of the highest infection rates in Canada.
3: HIV rates in Manitoba have sharply risen over the last number of years. In 2025, there were 328 new cases reported. If we compare that to 2021, we saw 142 cases that year.
2: Rusin says Indigenous people are disproportionately affected. He's called for a joint effort by officials, doctors, and communities to raise awareness. Some Bell Canada employees say the company is using return-to-office policies as an excuse to fire them. The company is pushing back, saying the people that were let go were violating policies around workplace attendance. Denise Haidari reports.
4: They were called into a meeting and said, okay, you are doing something wrong. You are fired.
5: Jean-Alexandre Debousquet wasn't fired, but more than 30 people have reached out to the Mississauga, Ontario employment lawyer because they got fired by Bell.
4: Those employees were given a return to work policy and said, okay, you have to work 3 days in the office now. The managers told them, it's okay, don't worry about the policy. You can keep working here as long as you want.
5: In an internal note to employees obtained by CBC News, the chief human resources officer at Bell's parent company said those fired were deceptive about when they were in the office. Now, fired Bell workers who spoke with CBC News deny this. In a statement, the company said every case had a thorough investigation and that a majority admitted to, quote, deliberate and repeated falsification of workplace attendance. Denise Haidari, CBC News, Calgary.
2: And that is the World This Hour. For CBC News, I'm Neil Kumar.
6: Taking a look at the weather forecast in Calgary, partly cloudy with a chance of showers in the evening and then clearing overnight with a low of 6 degrees. Mainly sunny on Friday with increasing cloudiness late in the afternoon, a high of 18. Saturday clearing, a high of 18. In Lethbridge, partly cloudy, then clearing in the evening, a low of 6 degrees overnight. Friday mainly sunny with increasing cloudiness late in the afternoon, a high of 23. Saturday clearing, a high of 19. In Medicine Hat, partly cloudy with a chance of showers in the evening, a low of 6 overnight. Mainly sunny on Friday, a high of 23. Saturday cloudy and 19.
7: Welcome to Ideas. I'm Nala Ayed. The vast majority of Canadians are feeling the squeeze.
8: If you've been feeling like you're working hard but still falling behind financially, well, Statistics Canada has a possible reason for that. Its latest household income reading shows how Canadians have less money to spend as prices and interest rates soar.
9: It's a stark look at just how unaffordable life has become for many.
10: At grocery stores across Canada, a familiar story. The cost to fill carts and cars with groceries on the rise again.
7: And the income gap between Canada's wealthiest and everyone else continues to grow.
11: The richest 1% control more than half the world's wealth, and their share of the global pie is only getting bigger.
12: Well, the gap between Canada's top CEOs and the average worker in this country is widening.
7: Yet, at the same time, Canada's gross domestic product shows growth, slowly but surely. So what does prosperity mean? And how should it, or even can it, be defined or measured? The Canadian Chamber of Commerce invited Ideas to convene an onstage panel at the Future Business Summit in Ottawa. And that's where we explored these very questions. I was joined by entrepreneur Zita Cobb, the pride of Fogo Island and founder of Shorefast, which supports local economies and community development.
13: The love people have for the places they live is a source of national wealth. We just have to figure out how to enable it.
7: Also on stage, Kaylee Thiessen, chief

0: economist for the Shield Institute.
1: Governments haven't really had to think that much about prosperity for like 40 years. We just thought, oh, as long as we're hitched to the United States, then everything will be fine. We know how that's working out now.
0: And former Conservative Cabinet Minister Lisa Raitt, who now co-chairs the Canadian Coalition for a Better Future. I started by asking them to share an experience that had a profound impact on how each of them understands the idea of prosperity. Lisa, I'd like to start with you.
2: Thank you very much, Nala. I appreciate it. And it's a delight to be here today. So full disclosure, Zita Cobb was announced as the pride and joy of Fogo Island. I demand to be known as the pride and joy of Cape Breton Island. So
1: henceforth, that is how you'll be referred
2: to. Very important to me. And I guess that's where my memory comes from, quite frankly. I mean, I was raised by my grandmother, essentially. And I remember that when I was 18 years old, I was helping her, or I thought I was helping her, do her taxes. And, you know, she's raising me and I'm going off to university. We had a car in the house. She's keeping the house going. My grandfather had passed away, I guess, about 10 years beforehand. And I got to see her total income. And all she received was the widow's allowance, as it was then called, and an old age pension. And her total income for the year was $12,000. And she still had to pay taxes. And I remember how angry she was that she had to pay taxes. And I look back on it now, Nala, and I think, oh my gosh, you know, she was living month to month, paycheck to paycheck, bonus check to bonus check kind of thing. And how she was able to put it together, I still don't know. I never felt that I was without, but I know that she shouldered the burden on it for sure. So when I see the prosperity that my kids have access to, it's a lot different than what their cousins have access to in Cape Breton.
1: Revelatory, I'm sure, for a young woman.
2: Yeah.
1: We'll come back and refer to that as we go along. Zita, your experience that you would like to share with us.
3: A little bit like Lisa's, except I have lived in three centuries, and I think that pretty much defines everything about me. Until I was 10, I lived on Fogo Island, an eighth generation Fogo Islander living in the 19th century, almost a pre-money society, people who fished, very confident, competent, self-determining, entrepreneurial people, and rich in relationships. And the only blind spot, I would say, which was ultimately was the undermining of it, was we didn't have any knowledge of the market. We traded our fish. We fished in individual family units and traded our fish, the salt fish, with the merchant who had the market access. And then suddenly, when I was around 8 to 10, the 20th century arrived in the industrialization of the fishery, which, of course, took the economic carpet out from under us. And suddenly there was no fish, and we didn't understand what happened until my father finally figured out that they must be turning the fish into money. But the important thing about that time, and this is probably, of all the things I'll say today, the most important thing, the people of his generation, my mother's generation, came together to be economic together. And they figured out how to start a co-op. They figured out that we had other species of fish. They figured out how to find markets. So they found a kind of economic self-determination. And that was the 20th century. And my father had said to me when all this was happening, when you grow up, you have to go away and figure out how this money thing works, because otherwise it will eat everything we love. So my career, I studied business, I figured out how money works, more or less, and my career was in wave division multiplexing, the little optical components that have enabled the digital age. And what I take from all of that is that humans, all of us, at least I haven't met one yet, that's not embodied, social, and meaning-seeking. Place holds all of those things.
1: Thank you for that. Kaylee. Well, I come from the perspective of a geriatric millennial, so that's how I'm going to talk about prosperity. Geriatric millennial, for those of you who are listening on the radio, means gray hair and proud of it, and young face at the same time. So that's what we're talking about. And I've been thinking a lot about my job search when I was graduating 20 years ago, and thinking about the people who we're hiring right now coming into internships and co-ops, and the different experiences that they're having. So when I graduated, I was in Thunder Bay, and I was working two jobs in order to graduate without student loans. And you could do that, first of all. So I could work towards graduating without a student loan. And I was working at Swiss Chalet, and the regional bank

0: manager came in. He really liked my personality and thought that I was personable and I had leadership potential. And he said, I think you should come and be a bank manager. Will you please apply and work for me at the bank? I was like, well, that was easy. And I don't think that that shows at all like me being different than anyone else in my generation. It shows how different things are today. It was so much simpler then. I had a resume. It was digitized. I could email it, but I also printed it off and I went in and I shook people's hands and said, please hire me. And now it's those interactions are all done through artificial intelligence.
1: Yeah.
0: You don't get human interaction. Everyone is optimizing for looking the best that you can. And then there isn't anything sort of real that's being exchanged anymore. And I think we're missing that. And that's part of what I've been thinking about when it comes to prosperity.
1: Such an interesting diversity of experiences here. But I do want to set a benchmark for the rest of this conversation by asking you one other question to all three of you. Thinking about that background and what you've done in your lives since those early days, how prosperous do you think we are here in Canada right now? And I'll start with you.
0: Yeah, okay. I think we are not as prosperous as we could be or we should be, considering how big of an economy we have. So I was talking with a friend last week and I mentioned that Canada is the 10th largest economy in the world. 10th largest economy in the world. And she said to me, well, then how come we're all so poor? Very, very good question. I think we need to ground this in comparing ourselves to our own history, not necessarily looking at other countries. And what I found is that the stats are kind of bleak. So GDP growth is supposed to be 1.7% this year. That's faster than any other G7 country, aside from the US. So we should be kind of proud of that.
1: Mm-hmm.
0: But it's much slower than it was before the pandemic or right after the pandemic. A few other things that we know. Food bank use has doubled in the last 6 years, meaning people can't afford to buy food, people who are working two jobs. Why isn't our economy producing jobs that are capable of providing enough money for people to buy food? The Gini coefficient, which is a measure of inequality, is getting worse in Canada. It's gotten worse since 2019. It's a slow decline, but it's there. And I suspect we will see an even bigger decline when new numbers come out for 2024 and 2025. Home prices. Everybody thinks about home prices a lot. So since 1981, the price of a home, an average home, went up 163%. Average wages, 20%. It's a huge difference. So you have to work harder and longer to save for a home. We also know 40% of workers go to work feeling bored, like their skills are not being used. So you've invested in yourself either through a trades program, through university, starting your own business, all sorts of things. And then what happens is your skills aren't utilized.
1: You're not being challenged.
0: End. Totally.
1: Yeah.
0: And then the last one I'll give you, because this one was really fun to figure out, is that compared to 1986, we all have to work 40% more in order to afford a Big Mac.
1: 40% harder more.
0: For an average worker has to, it used to be 10.3 minutes to buy a Big Mac, and now it's 15. So it's just another way of comparing how much harder we have to work in order to buy things that we love, if you love hamburgers.
1: Incredible. That's a very comprehensive answer, but I feel like there's still more to say about this. So Lisa, just when you think about prosperity, and I know you do a lot, what concerns you most? What's on your mind when you think about that?
2: So I love the stats, and that's kind of what we do at the Coalition for a Better Future. We have 21 key performance indicators that we've been measuring for about 4 years now. And unfortunately, the trend is not in the correct direction. So this year, what we said is, okay, I think we've had enough of seeing where the trend is going. It's time to execute. The key for us, though, why do we measure these key performance indicators? It's because many years ago, we saw that short-term thinking on economic growth wasn't actually beneficial for the economy writ large. So we gathered up, along with other folks, about 140 organizations who agree that long-term economic growth that is both sustainable and inclusive is incredibly important for this country in order to be prosperous. And the execution has started happening. We get to be a little agnostic, quite frankly, on what the policies are, but we're happy to measure governments on their policies. And it's not just the federal, it's everyone across. The one thing that we've stumbled across has been our focus on youth. And it's not even, you don't look like an elder millennial. That's
1: very
2: nice.
1: That.
2: Geriatric millennial. Okay. I'm an old Gen Xer, right? I'm almost a boomer, but are you a boomer, Sina?
3: Definitely, maybe beyond.
2: Oh, okay.
3: Three centuries.
1: Three centuries.

0: I'm doing the math in my head, but it's not working.
1: We have age
0: for
1: diversity here.
0: Math's not mathing. So we, Gen Z, for example, and we have Anne McClellan, who is the co-chair of this organization, with me. And I have been able to go to a couple of different universities and talk to students. Nick Nanos does some polling for us to see what the vibe. We're doing a vibe check with the kids out there. And, you know, they're worried. One of the statistics that we like looking at is called NEET. So not in employment or education or training. And we're at about 12% of our youth are in that category. That is stunning to think about, that they're not doing anything at the moment. We can't afford to have that happen. So prosperity for me is kids not being despondent about their mental health, about ability to buy a house, or whether or not they're going to have a career because they're being displaced by AI, which is exactly what we're hearing out there. And looking to other places like the United States as the place where they want to move. It's still happening. People are looking at the States. I know we're all on this elbows up thing, but trust me, both capital and people are moving to the U.S. for a different life.
1: Canada is considered a prosperous country when looked at from other places in the world. And I wonder, Zita, just what your sense is of what's happened to our prosperity.
2: Well, I think we have the potential to be prosperous, but I don't think we have achieved it. And I would say, let's think about it this way. Rajan, the economist, wrote a book called The Third Pillar, and he says human societies, let's including our Canadian one, rest on three pillars: markets, governments, and communities. And certainly we have 5,000 incorporated communities in our country, of which fewer than 10 have more than 500,000 people, to give you a sense of the scale of our country. And I would say if you go across the country, which I do a lot, people are not feeling prosperous, and it's not just the feeling, because I think the community pillar has been hollowed out, and we will build strong societies when we figure out how to keep those pillars in some kind of a balance and how to do a better job of coordinating across the pillars, which I think we really haven't done. And so to give you an example, let's say 50% of our GDP comes from small and medium-sized enterprises. Small and medium-sized enterprises account for about 2/3 of private sector employment. I think about 16% of our banks' portfolios are dedicated to SMEs. And of the 5,000 communities in our country, as best we can figure, about 10% of them have access to commercial lending.

0: inequality, growing inequality. You talked about greater reliance on food banks. There's also this trend where we've never had as many billionaires globally, more than 3,000 worldwide, and they hold more wealth than the bottom 50% of people on Earth. And crucially, perhaps, they've been more visible than perhaps in all of history. I'm just wondering what you think that does to our sense of prosperity.
1: The first thing to say is just that aside from a sense of declining prosperity, we are facing declining prosperity. So the vibes piece is like, it's not vibes, it's because people aren't able to afford the things that we want. And when we're only comparing, if there's policymakers who are saying, oh, it's just the billionaires, like making you feel like you should be able to afford more than you do, or than you can, then we're actually missing the point. And so we have to be pretty careful about that. But we also know that billionaires are certainly part of the problem. The competition laws in Canada, in the United States, were getting weaker. In Canada, last year and the year before, we actually tightened up our competition laws quite a bit. And so we'll be able to discipline the market a little bit more, which will be incredibly important in making sure that we have a competitive economy, which is very different than a monopolized economy. One of the stats that I didn't bring up earlier is that business starts have been declining quite dramatically. In fact, half the number of people who started a business 20 years ago started a business in 2024. And that's access to capital, as Zita mentioned. There's a report recently that showed small business owners feel like they can't compete in the market because we don't have the right competition laws. And so tightening those up a little bit will make it so that more people can access and compete in the market and access prosperity through their own communities and then growing more globally. And so those are some of the things that we need to be doing.
0: Lisa, I wanted to come back to your story about the Coalition for Better Canada and your most recent scorecard, which is really kind of hard reading, painting a very troubling picture. GDP per capita, as you mentioned, growing at only half of its pre-pandemic rate, business investment falling, widening inequality, and again, the youth unemployment. What would you put, what's the malaise underlying, do you think, all of that? Is there one thing that kind of takes the bulk of the responsibility?
2: Yeah, malaise, I think, is a great word. I think a lot of it has to do with Canada is not as risky in terms of taking decisions. We are very risk averse as a nation. That's why when you see entrepreneurship, you have to celebrate it because we aren't fostering it. But you know, Zita knows a lot more about entrepreneurship than I ever will and can speak to it a lot better. But I look at it this way. I think those who have are doing very well. Thank you very much. Hmm. And they don't want anything to change. And those who are striving are so freaked out and so worried about the future. You know, you talk about this K-shaped recovery. It's very true. You've got some people who are doing great in this economy and others who are not doing as well. And the numbers are very different from one another. You definitely have a larger chunk of people who are not experiencing recovery as opposed to those who are having a really good recovery at the moment. A lot of it's tied to whether or not you own your own house, quite frankly. And the other thing I want to say, you know, when you talk about that Atlantic Index, you mentioned income is one of them. That is fundamentally where Canada has lagged behind the rest of the world. We just simply do not pay salaries.
0: How far back do you know?
2: I have no idea how far back.
0: How far behind?
2: Well, I'll give you a head to head kind of example. Let's say that you're going into software development in the United States. You're going to start at $300,000, and if you are doing it in Canada, you're going to get $150,000. And that's U.S. versus Canada. And American companies know that. They know that they can pay less for us up here. And you want to know why people accept a lower income? Because they think that their healthcare is free. Therefore, they don't need to be paid more because you don't have to pay for a premium for your health care. So it's all a very strange psychological excuse that we tell ourselves, but it's too low. And then the last thing I would say about why income is low is that sometimes the government has policies that keep the incomes artificially low because of the fact that they don't let competition to happen necessarily when it comes to those small and medium-sized enterprises.
0: Zita, what do you think underlies a struggling economy? Again, very big question, and I know there isn't one answer, but what sticks out in your mind?
3: I think there might be one answer, actually.
0: Oh.
3: I think that it's because the financial economy and the real economy have become bifurcated. So in my long lifetime, which I'm 67, just to be clear, it used to be that in the 50s, the real economy.

0: economy and the financial economy were the same size, more or less. And now the financial economy is five times more. I think these figures are probably a couple of years old. The financial economy is five times bigger than the real economy. And so if you are an actor in the financial economy, you're doing just fine. If you're an actor like most people in the real economy, you're not doing just fine. So when my father said in 1967 they must be turning the fish into money, he actually named financialization without knowing that he did. And I think we haven't yet, and we're going to figure it out, I know we will, but we haven't yet figured out how to create the enabling conditions in our country for true development, so that investment, and we're all very focused on investment, wherever it comes from, although I would like to ask us as Canadians, if we are not willing to invest in our own country, why should we expect other people to do so? But let's assume we're going to belly up to the bar, all of us, and invest in our own country, and others are going to join us in that. The opportunity, and that's not enough, the opportunity then starts for us to figure out how to make that real development that is geographically distributed, that we are doing investment, economic development, business development, sector development, and community economic development, and individual skill development all at the same time. Figuring out from investment to that spectrum of development in 5,000 places, of which, by the way, 637, I think, are Indigenous communities, that is a delicious challenge that's going to take us together across governments, markets, and communities.
1: Social entrepreneur Zita Kopp on stage with me at the 2026 Future of Business Summit in Ottawa. We were joined by Lisa Raitt, former Conservative Cabinet Minister and current Vice Chair of Global Investment Banking at CIBC, and Kaylee Thiessen, Chief Economist at the Shield Institute. This is Ideas. I'm Nala Ayed. At a time when income inequality continues to escalate, and yet GDP remains steady, how should we be thinking of prosperity? GDP, or gross domestic product, is basically the total monetary value of all goods and services produced within a country in a specific time. I asked Kaylee Thiessen how useful GDP is as a snapshot of our prosperity.
2: It's useful because we need many measures, and that's one. But I think that might be one of the only pieces that makes it useful. Simon Kuznets, the economist who invented, I'm using air quotes, invented this measurement, GDP, also didn't think it was a good measure. And after it kind of got rolling and caught the attention of policymakers, he said, wait, stop. I don't think this is the best way to be moving forward. There's actually this great cartoon that I remember just from my economics education where he's saying like, wait, no, I've made a mistake. I'm sure that's not a direct quote from him, but it doesn't actually capture what we need. There's a constellation of factors when it comes to prosperity that we need to be measuring. In Canada, when you think about the actors, the people, the corporations, the governments, the institutions that are all acting in order to create prosperity. Some of what we're facing as a country, and we face this for a long time, is actually like the age of extraction. I'm not talking about mining, but I'm talking about foreign ownership and control, the digital economy where our time gets extracted, where we are owned, our data is extracted and owned by others and then kind of used against us, as well as just generally so much of our economy is owned by foreign actors.
3: Intellectual property.
2: Yeah, totally. Yeah. Yeah. Also intellectual property. And then it's other folks, not people in Canada, who are then making the big decisions about what's happening here for us instead of us making those decisions ourselves.
3: How valuable is the GDP still at looking? I mean, of course, we can't escape using the GDP as a measure, but just how valuable, Zita, do you think it is to still have that conversation?
0: Well, I think it's a starting point. I think its sibling, which is GDI, gross domestic income, is a better measure because that is a measure of how much at least stays here. And then we need to go further and say, and how is that distributed? So where does this accumulate and how is it distributed? So I think it's GDI. I mean, another thing that we talk about all the time is this relentless talk about productivity.

0: which is another one of these measures. Its most simplest form, it's GDP divided by the number of hours worked. That's not taking into account capital and the role of technology and all that. And so, yes, we have to keep an eye on that. But if really all we were trying to grow is productivity, we'd make one giant factory in Toronto with one employee, and then we'd have really good numbers. And so I think the measure of distribution geographically, I really want to keep bringing us back to geography, because I sometimes think we don't love our country. We don't love the geography of our country. If we use geographic thinking and fall in love with the Canada we have and its 5,000 communities, and then ask ourselves, how do we create the enabling conditions for prosperity, for development? I mean, one of the first things we would realize, besides the aforementioned lack of access to financial capital, which basically makes most of our country a bunch of stranded assets, because Canada has no assets that are not in a place. Full stop. People are in a place. So enabling conditions, access to financial capital. You cannot develop an economy anywhere without transportation. We are one of the few countries in the OECD, maybe the only one, that does not have a regional air access strategy. And that hurts us in different ways. It hurts us because we can't develop. It also hurts us because we don't know each other. You cannot travel in this country, well, partly because there are no routes. I'm not sure how you do get to Sudbury, come to think of it, let alone Kappa's Casing or someplace. So we haven't laid down this basic transportation infrastructure for development. And so communities wither, and we wring our hands some more and say, oh, it's not fair or whatever, but we just haven't worked together across the pillars to do it. And because we don't know each other, it hurts our ability to have a unifying Canadian narrative. Joe Clark's great sentence, which is, Canada is a community of communities. Now let's get us working together.
1: We've talked about, at least touched on, the national context, as you say, the community context. I want to just throw another index at you from kind of an individual context. Year after year, Canada keeps dropping also in the world happiness rankings. And apparently this year it's at an all-time low. And that's according to the World Happiness Report 2025, published by the Wellbeing Research Center at the University of Oxford. How does the idea of happiness fit into the picture of prosperity?
2: Oh, Lisa, if you're not happy, you are making plans to leave where you are. I think that's what it comes down to. The only thing you can do is move. And I think that probably helps with Zita talking about community building, for sure. Because if you don't have a community and you're unhappy. I wanted to touch on one thing, if I may,
1: please,
2: that Zita mentioned,
1: yes,
2: about a lack of a plan for regional air travel. You're bang on. And every single time the country hits a crisis, the first thing to go is the connectivity to the smaller communities. And that's just the nature of the market that we've allowed to proliferate here.
0: And it can only be solved with the government pillar, the market pillar, and the community pillar working together. It's the same as housing. You cannot solve it in the market or government or community alone.
2: Yeah, I agree with you on that. That's an important piece to remember. And I mean, I think there are some communities, for example, I think Sydney, Nova Scotia is trying to do something right now. Oddly enough, at one point you couldn't get a flight between Sydney and Halifax. You'd have to fly to Montreal first, or you have to fly to Toronto to go from Sydney to Halifax. So you can see that it's very difficult. The prosperity and the happiness do go hand in hand with one another. If you don't have access to timely healthcare, you're not going to be happy. And possibly the reason why you don't have access to timely healthcare is your country's not prosperous enough to properly fund it. It's all tied to one another. And like I said before, with respect to the coalition, we have been noting for many, many years that all of these KPIs are going in the wrong direction, except for a few. Some are going, like, I'll bring some brightness.
1: That's an example, yeah.
2: So there's this thing called a narwhal. I looked it up. I picked up my phone so I could take a look it up. So we've called this thing a narwhal, which is a startup that has 1 billion market capitalization. We set a goal of 17 by 2033. I think right now we are at like 24. Like, we've completely blown over the cap.
1: But so what's the secret there?

0: Obviously, well, we're brilliant people in Canada. No, I think we are. I think we're brilliant. I think we're ingenious. I think we are, we punch way above our weight in terms of understanding and knowing and developing. I mean, CEOs that come from Canada populate companies all over the world, and they're very, very strong. But a lot of what happens is what you've already mentioned, which is our intellectual property is sold, the company gets picked up by somebody else, because, you know, founders do have the ability to make a choice of what they want to do with their own personal company that they founded. You can't stop it. I do not advocate for government regulations saying that you cannot do what you want to do with your company. And there are very hungry companies in other parts of the world who will always take advantage of it.
1: Yeah. But on the happiness point, I want to come back to that, that idea. And Zita, just, it's interesting to note that in the same study that I mentioned, it was, Canadians in their 20s who reported the lowest level of happiness. What do you make of that?
2: Whether we're 20 or 67, we are physical creatures. We need to feel safe. We need access to food and water and healthcare. So our physical needs need to be met. I think if you don't see, you're not living in a decent place and you don't see a way to a decent place, so your very survival feels uncertain, that's not a good start to happiness. We are social creatures. We need each other. We want to feel useful and have a sense of belonging, which means we need to have some kind of continuity in a place. And we're meaning seeking, which means we want to get better. We want to learn. We want to develop our capacities.
1: And if you're a young person in a community unhappy with the conditions, what are you going to do? You're going to leave.
2: Well, you're going to leave, but you, depending on where you go, you're probably, well, depends on where you go. You may find a higher income. Are you going to find a place to belong? I mean, if we don't, well, no matter in which country we're talking about, the one south of us or our own, the civic fabric of lives. I mean, we are living in the most connected age, and we've never been lonelier. That's important.
1: We don't have a ton of time left, but I'd like to devote the rest of it to just talking about how we redefine prosperity, how we can look at it differently. Kaylee, staying with you, you're likely aware that the word economy, I didn't know this, but now I know it, originates from the ancient Greek word oikonomia, which basically translates to household management or stewardship. So that's where that word comes from. How can we use that idea to inspire us to think about prosperity beyond just jobs and industry and markets?
3: It actually is a very inspiring way to think about the economy, and it's certainly not one that we think about anymore, thinking about the separation between the financial economy and the real economy, thinking about, you know, our homes, our places. Now we think a lot more of how do we grow a business to the largest size possible really quickly. Some of those things are very important to our prosperity, but it's nice to think about setting some of the other layers ahead of time. So at Shield, we think about three pillars: sovereignty, prosperity, and governance. And one of the things that we're not doing specifically in the digital economy, we don't govern our economy. We ask this question, the digital economy, we ask this question of ourselves all the time. Can you govern your economy? Yes or no?
1: Are you talking about regulation here? Or what are you talking
3: about?
1: It could
3: be, regulation, setting different rules, guidelines. Can you govern the digital economy? Yes or no? For many of the areas of our digital economy, the answer is actually no. We've given it up in trade negotiations. We've given it over to large companies that make the rules of the algorithm that just sort of intangibly gets into our lives. So we don't have the ability, but in some areas we do. And then if we have the ability to govern our economy, are we actually doing it? And then we also think about sovereignty and what it means to have economic sovereignty, thinking about capturing more of the value from the activity that happens here. So jobs, that's the easiest one to think about, and it's one that we've done better than some of the others, is making sure that jobs stay here. You think about Canada's Buy Canadian policy, and one of the biggest components is whether or not jobs are created. There's so many other pieces of value add there, though, like ownership, delivering profit to shareholders and the economy in Canada, delivering the ideas that are created here, making sure that the ownership stays here and that we are building off of those ideas. It's called intellectual property, building off of those ideas and then creating more companies in Canada that are operating here, making decisions here, stewarding themselves here, and then delivering benefits back to us.
1: I imagine that's far more popular or interesting now than it was 2 years ago.
3: Yeah. Governments haven't really had to think that.

0: that much about prosperity. For like 40 years, we just thought, oh, as long as we're hitched to the United States, then everything will be fine. We know how that's working out now.
1: Lisa, you might have a thing or two to say about
2: that.
1: Yeah,
2: it's funny. I so appreciate the work that both Zita and Kaylee do, because you're actually setting out a framework that allows me to think about things more than just emotionally. Because when I think about prosperity, it's very emotional
1: it
2: for
1: is.
2: Me as well.
1: Back to your grandmother. I mean, it's...
2: It is. Yeah. And, you know, as you're talking about community, I mean, the reality is that there's whole generations of Cape Bretoners who had to leave because, like you, the cod fishery collapsed, the steel plant closed, and there are no jobs and there's no future. So you move away to Ontario and you have a house and you raise your kids here. And you wait until you can go back.
3: You long for home.
2: There's no prosperity when you can't make that choice to stay home.
1: Which many, many Canadians are forced to do.
2: Right now, the same kind of situation is happening. When I left Cape Breton, you know, I often said that I want to go to a place where I know my kids aren't going to move away. And yet here I am, sitting in Toronto, where possibly my kids are going to move away because Canada isn't showing them a path to prosperity that they can envision for themselves.
1: Do you feel that? Do you see that kind of emotion? And
2: I'm going to start to cry right now, no, for God's sakes. Of course I feel. Yeah. I'm a baby when it comes to that stuff.
1: But do you see it out there in the community? I'm saying, are you meeting people who repeating the same
2: thought? I mean, listen, the saddest place I used to say is the Sydney airport when the grandchildren came home.
1: Yeah. Yeah. Zita, you're nodding.
3: Absolutely. Yeah. It's it comes back to, we are not only economic creatures. And back to the meaning of economy, it's about household management. And so how do we do that in a world where financial capital has a natural tendency to concentrate and move away? And so we have to figure out, how do we make money come down to the ground and stay? And I think it's about stewardship in each place in our country. I think we should have an economic stewardship council. It doesn't have to be formal, but a place where all of the economic actors in a place, in that place, come together to steward the economy. That is, that musculature that we have to grow is the most important thing, because if we can do that, we can be more coherent as communities, more coherent economic actors. Doesn't mean we have to agree on everything, but let's just agree on holding our economy so we can develop it. We know what our assets are. We know what we need. And if we're more coherent, then governments and market actors know how to work with us. Municipal governments are one part of that stewardship, but the businesses that are there, big and small, are part two. A part of, and even if there's a Walmart in your town, that is an economic actor in your town. Let's go figure out who's managing that place and get them to come to the table. Setting that table is the beginning of economic democracy.
1: That's no doubt, you know, developed in your experience on Fogo Island. And I want to just, if you don't mind, just talk to us about whether you think that experience, whether it's realistic to try to apply a similar model to the incredible things you've done on that island to other communities across Canada. And I know you're trying to.
3: We are. Well, yeah. I mean, we've launched the National Institute for Place-Based Economies. There's a mouthful. And it's not what we did on Fogo Island. Not every community has a fishery. Not every community wants to have a tourism industry. It's a dance with the devil on a good day. But if you're going to do it, let's do it right. And so we have this sort of concept of economic nutrition always in the front of our minds. And so let's talk about the process of asset-based community development. It starts with, what do we have here in this place? What do we know? What do we miss? What do we love? What can we do about it? And that, what can we do about it, is the, let's be economic together. And it, let's assume we've set the table and we're in... Kaylee, where'd you grow up?
0: Leamington, Ontario.
3: Leamington, Ontario. We're in Leamington, Ontario. We have an economic stewardship table, and we've gone through the process of A, B, C, D, E for economy. Then we're going to say, well, let's get the data. How are we doing now here in Leamington? So what are the

0: indicators, leading indicators, trailing indicators of our economy. It's very difficult in our country to get economic data at the community level. We have a federal statistics agency, not a national one. So let's get the data so we can be economic together. Let's figure out who are our businesses that are here, what do they need. Let's figure out where we can go find some financial capital for that. Let's grow our literacy in business and in economy and in capital flows, because you don't need to have an economics degree to be an economic steward. People ran your grandmother ran her house. And once we have gathered and we have the facts, that makes it, okay, where do we want to go? And if we can express that as a community, for sure government actors and market actors are going to line up. I mean, we're going to be having a conference in September, I gather, around investment in our country. Let's get our ducks in order and set a table.
1: Something you said was incredibly inspiring, and it really underlines how important it is, your experience, is that you say that nation building is community building.
0: I don't know how else. I mean, otherwise you end up trying to build a nation without including the country. What kind of it's the love people have for the places they live is a source of national wealth. We just have to figure out how to enable it.
2: When I ran for leader of the Conservative Party in 2016, my biggest takeaway, which I didn't win, as we all know, my biggest takeaway was a conservative in Newfoundland is different from a conservative in Nova Scotia, is different from a conservative in Quebec, Ontario. Go right across the country. Everywhere is different. Even though you share the same kind of philosophy and ideology, every community, every province, every place is different. So when you're a community of communities, it makes a lot of sense. But then you have to have the respect across the communities as well to build the nation. Nation building isn't top down, it's bottom up, respecting the differences amongst everybody else.
1: With that in mind, Lisa, where do you think the place is of private industry in trying to rethink the idea of prosperity? What's their role?
2: A big role. So at the coalition, one of the things, when I said we had 140 organizations, we made sure that it covered the gamut. It's just not business. It is including in their charitable section. It's including anything but government, quite frankly. We have within those 140, because it rounds out an understanding. Labor's involved as well. Very important to have a fully formed concept of what you're fighting for if you're talking about the economy. I mean, I'd be remiss if I didn't mention that, you know, we're here at Chamber of Commerce during their conference, Future of Business Summit. Chambers of Commerce have really important roles to play in communities, and it's more than just networking. They can actually help steward and push forward and figure out exactly what are the economies that make sense and bring them in. And I would say take it a step forward. Everyone has to be involved, and we have to invite people in.
1: Zita, maybe you can add to that. Just your thoughts on how business, and not to say that businesses don't do this, but maybe do more of this, is to think about prosperity as beyond the bottom line in a company, but also in a way that benefits communities and families of employees. I mean, how can you inspire that on a large scale?
0: Well, I think we can inspire it and we can demand it. It's two parts, and I very much agree with Lisa. We're not going to have prosperity without a whole bunch of ands. It's strong companies, it's thoughtful and strong governments, and it's strong community, and let's keep going. I think the most important site of action for the country right now is actually in communities. And if I have a call to action for us as Canadians, is let's not be economy takers, let's be economy makers. And in every place, there are economic actors. Bring them together. A Chamber of Commerce is an actor. Municipal governments are economic actors, one of many in a place, not for profit. So if we can figure that part out and articulate some kind of economic vision, and ownership matters, I do think that the closer to the ground the ownership is, the more that company or organization is going to feel the heat and feel the duty of care to a place. I think one of the most horrible things that's ever been written was that Milton Friedman 1970 article, you know, which said that the only responsibility of a company was to make returns for its shareholders. We haven't gotten past that yet. I mean, we're trying to come back from it. But again, it matters who owns what.

0: I am a big believer in business. It's the most powerful way we have of getting things done together.
1: So let me ask you all, as we wrap up here, a too short conversation about this very big topic, but I want to ask you formally how you would rethink, or how you would actually define prosperity the way it should be defined. What would you say, Kaylee?
2: Oh, so thinking about this on two different levels, first the individual level, and then I'll move to the national level. Preparing for this podcast, I asked a number of friends and colleagues, like, what is your definition of prosperity? What do you think? So I'm curious. And the words that came out were so often autonomy, resources, choice, control, knowing my kids are going to be able to have the life that I had and the one that they chose. So basically it's all about like autonomy, sovereignty,
1: freedom,
2: control, freedom, and resources. You have to have resources in order to do that. And that doesn't mean siphoning up all the resources. It means having enough resources to access these sorts of things. So then at the national level, we're thinking, how does government create the conditions so that everyone has access to all of those pieces? And at Shield, we think about this again. I said, you know, governance and then value capture. And we're not doing either one of those in the way that we could in order to be delivering prosperity for folks. And then the other piece is making sure that we have ownership and control over as much of the economy as we can, so that we can be making the decisions for ourselves. And if we have more of those two things together, then we'll be able to steward our own prosperity.
1: Very good. Lisa, how would you define?
3: So I think about it now through the lens of the Coalition for a Better Future. And this is why we say that we want long-term economic growth that is inclusive, sustainable. And the reason why we use inclusive and sustainable isn't necessarily about environmental sustainability. It's about the fact that the economy exists and continues on. So you make sure that it has long-lasting effect. In Indigenous culture, they say seven generations. That's a great idea. I like that idea. Incorporate that into the notion of sustainability for an economy. On the inclusivity side, it's not just trying to figure out who should be in the room. It's making sure that when you are growing an economy, that you have a good idea of how many, for example, Indigenous employees are in the C-suite. How many of them are in management positions? How many women are actually involved? Are we bringing all of the powerful tools we have out there, all the big brains we have out there into our economy? And I like measuring that as well. I think that's a measure of prosperity. So I would substitute the word long-term economic growth for the word prosperity, and prosperity equals an economy that's inclusive, that is sustainable, and that we're all working together at every level, both the community level and the national level.
1: And Zita, please.
0: I want to pick up the word that Kelly used, which is agency. I think agency, a sense of agency, individual agency, is a prerequisite to dignity. And I think prosperity is not feeling like you're on thin ice all the time, that you're standing on solid ground, there's somebody standing next to you, you have a sense of the people who came before you, and you have a sense that the sum of your work and your efforts will add up to something for the people that are going to come after you. And I think we have more power than we think we have as individuals to start things, to build things, to recruit the pillars of government and markets to our agendas.
1: We only have a couple of minutes left, but I wonder if we could use that by imagining, and I love this idea of agency, of our own agency as individuals in determining the kind of life we want to live. Just what is one step that we could all take as individuals to perhaps enhance our chance or opportunity at becoming more prosperous? In every sense of the word. Lisa.
3: Find a community group to join and start building your community out. I think that's what it is. Don't sit at home streaming. Get out there and join up with other neighbors. And we're living a very isolated life these days, very individualistic. And if you start building your own connectivity, I think it's better. So go out and join something.
0: I am so with you on that, Lisa. There was in the Fogel Process films, which were initiated by the National Film Board and Memorial University in the late 60s. There's a beautiful, they're all beautiful, and they're like textbook case for how you do community economic development. They're very relevant now. Anyway, there's

0: this fellow named Andrew Brett, who was a fisherman, and he's speaking to the camera, and he's quite nervous, and he says, this is like we were facing certain resettlement at that time. He said, we have to hold fast and stop being so contrary one to another. And I think this is the call to all communities to do that. Go out of the house, join something, and if there's nothing to join, start something. Focus on your economy. Now, you're not going to be great economic stewards if you haven't built some kind of relationship together to start with, but most communities have relationships. We just don't know how to be economic together.
1: More economic together. Kaylee, the final word is yours.
2: Oh, man. Thinking about creating prosperity for the next generation, I think there's so many things that we need to work on building together. So coming together in communities and talking about how we can govern our economy differently, the rules that we can set differently, and then speaking into government about that so that they will change the rules in a way that benefits us in the future is an incredibly important thing for us to do.
1: Kaylee, Lisa, and Zita, what a privilege to listen to all of you. I wish it was longer than an hour. But thank you. Our time is up.
3: Great. Thank you so much.
1: Thank you very, very much. Thank you for listening. Thank you for being here.

Kaylee Thiessen is the chief economist for the Shield Institute. Former Conservative Cabinet Minister Lisa Raitt is vice chair of global investment banking at CIBC and co-chair of the Coalition for a Better Future. Zita Cobb is the founder of Shorefast, which supports local economies and community development. This episode was produced by Nikola Lukšić with help from Tom Howell. Recording production oversight from François Pelletier and audio engineer Pascal Jobin. Technical production, Emily Caravasio and Danielle Duval. Our web producer is Lisa Ayuso. Senior producer, Nikola Lukšić. Greg Kelly is the executive producer of Ideas. And I'm Nala Ayed.

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0: When there's a dog in need, Brady Oliveira and Alex Blumberg are hitting the ground running. Catch the new series, Must Love Dogs, a heartwarming show about a dog-loving couple and Brady's life as a running back for the Winnipeg Blue Bombers and a CFL All-Star. 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
3: Our Kells are about as big as a Canadian rock band can get. I mean, they sell out arenas. But Max and Mike from the Arkells will tell you why their new tour includes the kind of small venue they started out in, places like the Legion in Calgary and a little club in Vancouver.
4: From CBC News, the world is sour. I'm Neil Kumar. Three Canadians are self-isolating as a result of the hantavirus outbreak on a Dutch cruise ship. Four Canadians are still on board the ship, which will dock this weekend. Health officials are scrambling to stop the virus from spreading further while also trying to reassure the public. Chris Brown reports.
5: I want to be unequivocal here. This is not SARS-CoV-2.
6: It's hard not to immediately think of COVID with the worrying outbreak of another deadly virus that's jumped from animals to humans. But the World Health Organization's top pandemic preparedness official, Maria von Kerkhove, says the

0: Risk in this situation is low.
1: This is not the start of a COVID pandemic. This is an outbreak that we see on a ship.
0: This strain of hantavirus, known as the Andes virus, is typically found in South America. It can jump from rodents to people through droppings. And then in rare cases, it can be transmitted between people who have close contact. WHO Chief Tedros Adhanom Ghebreyesus says the strain also has a long incubation period, up to 6 weeks.
2: It's possible that more cases may be reported.
0: Four Canadians remain on the ship. Van Kerkhove says Canada is among more than a dozen countries now working to contain the spread. Chris Brown, CBC News, London.
3: Manitoba has declared a public health emergency because of a sharp rise in people testing positive for HIV. Officials say the situation is especially bad in Winnipeg, as well as the province's north. As Cameron McIntosh tells us, they're trying to get the word out so people can protect themselves.
4: This emergency, it's not about creating fear.
5: Rather, says Manitoba's Chief Provincial Public Health Officer, Dr. Brent Rusin, it's about raising awareness.
4: It's about acknowledging the reality.
5: Per capita, Manitoba's HIV infection rate is about 3.5 times the national average. The biggest increases in the province's north and the city of Winnipeg. Intravenous drug use, unprotected sex, homelessness, and mental health concerns all contributing.
4: So our focus is going to be on reducing new infections, improving access to care.
5: The Indigenous population, particularly women, are disproportionately affected. Indigenous health advocates say First Nations face barriers to care. Rusin says Manitoba will increase testing, step up prevention measures, and target education to groups at highest risk. Cameron McIntosh, CBC News, Winnipeg.
3: The U.S. military says it has carried out what it calls retaliatory strikes on Iran. It says Iran launched multiple missiles, drones, and small boats at 3 U.S. Navy destroyers in the Strait of Hormuz, and that its forces responded by targeting Iranian military facilities. In a statement, the military says it does not seek escalation but will protect American forces. ABC News reports U.S. President Donald Trump told them the strikes were a, quote, love tap, adding that the ceasefire is still in effect. For its part, Iranian state media also reported an exchange of fire in the strait, but says the situation is now back to normal. The U.S. Trade Court has ruled against President Donald Trump's latest 10% global tariffs. It found the across-the-board tariffs were not justified under a 1970s trade law. Small businesses had launched a legal challenge against them after the levies took effect on February 24th. They'd argued the new tariffs had attempted to sidestep the U.S. Supreme Court's decision to strike down sweeping tariffs in 2025. Those had been imposed under Trump's International Emergencies Economic Powers Act. In Sudbury, Ontario, public health officials are advising residents to boil their water. Dr. Emily Groot is the associate medical officer with the city's health unit. She says testing found what's known as total coliform bacteria in the water.
6: They're not generally harmful to health, but what they do suggest is there's some issue that we need to understand better and ensure that the water is safe before people go back to drinking.
3: Groot says the advisory is precautionary and there is no sign of illness in the community. Bottled water sold out in many shops within hours, and some stores are limiting how much people can buy. And that is the World This Hour. For CBC News, I'm Neil Kumar.

0: Taking a look at the weather forecast in Calgary, partly cloudy with a chance of showers in the evening and then clearing overnight with a low of 6 degrees. Mainly sunny on Friday with increasing cloudiness late in the afternoon, a high of 18. Saturday clearing, a high of 18. In Lethbridge, partly cloudy, then clearing in the evening, a low of 6 degrees overnight. Friday mainly sunny with increasing cloudiness late in the afternoon, a high of 23. Saturday clearing, a high of 19. In Medicine Hat, partly cloudy with a chance of showers in the evening, a low of 6 overnight. Mainly sunny on Friday, a high of 23. Saturday cloudy and 19.
1: Hey, I'm Tom Power. Welcome to Q. So Arkells are one of the biggest bands in Canada. You know, they play arenas and football stadiums. But for their next door, here's what they're doing. They're doing like small legions and small bars for like a couple of hundred people, in addition to their, you know, normal big venues. So Arkells will be here to talk about why they're doing that, how they came to that decision. It's an interesting story. And we're going to listen to their brand new album, Arkells, coming up. Plus, have you ever wanted to learn sword swallowing? I know you're saying to yourself in the car right now, oh yeah, I've always wanted to learn how to swallow a sword. Jodie Wilson will be here to talk to you about her new film, which is strange and joyful and a wonderful film.

0: Exactly. She'll tell you how to look like your swallowing seal. All that coming up on Q. All right, so Hamilton, Ontario, I don't know if you've been, great city. Birthplace of Eugene Levy, Martin Short, NBA All-Star Shai Gilgeous-Alexander, Nicole Appleton from the band All Saints is from Hamilton. Her sister was in that band too, so I guess they're both from Hamilton. The Jackson Square Food Court, excellent food court in Hamilton, and I once adopted a cat named Sobeys from a house in Hamilton. So about two decades ago, in tiny shows in Hamilton, a band formed out of McMaster University that would go on to become one of the most loved rock bands in this country's history.
1: Tell me what you want right now. Ooh. Let everybody talk right now. So tell me what you want right now. You can get it. Tell me what you want and I'll tell you what I'm gonna.
0: That is Arkells. Yeah, Arkells, the multiple Juno winning band, one of the best live bands in this country's history. And here's the thing that happens when you become really successful like that. Sure, a lot of people love your music, but as you go from playing that campus bar at McMaster to, oh, no, you're starting to play theaters. Oh, you're playing a hockey rink. Next thing you know, and they've done this, you're playing for 25,000 people in a football field. Something changes. Like, something changes between you and your fans, especially the ones that were there from like day one when you were trying to play for long enough that the bar owner might give you a case of beer. Like, the people who are with you then. Arkells decided it doesn't have to be that way. That sometimes, even though you've, like, scaled the heights, you can still choose to pare things down and keep things intimate. So over the next little while, in esteemed venues like the Royal Canadian Legion in Calgary, the Buckingham Pub in Edmonton, you're going to find Arkells, and they're probably going to be playing this.
1: Imagine Barcelona.
0: So Max and Mike from the band, that's Max Kerman, the lead singer, and Mike DeAngelis, the guitar player from Arkells, they came into the studio. We talked about why they're doing these smaller venues. They have a really interesting sort of ideology around it. And we listened to some tracks from the new record, which I think, even if you're not an Arkells fan, you're going to love. So we start with this song. It's called Walk Good.

0: Max, talk to me about that song.
1: Actually, related to the tour, so there's a lyric that we just listened to, that everlasting light in the sun, in the moon, and in the corner with the neon sign. And I've been thinking about this idea that, like, what is for everybody? What are things that are meant to be shared? And it's like the sun is meant to be shared. The moon is meant to be shared. And your neighborhood bar with, like, the neon sign with, like, a Labatt 50 in the corner or whatever. Like, that is like, a place where people can come together.
0: As opposed to what?
1: As opposed to a lot of status-driven things in our society that are, like, for the haves or the have-nots or, like...
0: Hey, the VIP lounge. You go to a baseball game, you can sit with everybody else, but there's also, like, the VIP area.
1: All of that. And it feels like, you know, when you scroll online, sometimes like there's all this like stuff about like hustle culture and how do you make as much money as you possibly can. And that stuff all kind of grosses me out and it kind of gets away from what we're supposed to be here on earth to do, which is like establish some kind of connection, which is like the name of the record Between Us. It's like, what is that space between us and how can we make it as like vibrant and alive as possible? Because when we're at home, just like scrolling on our phones, it's like a very flat, isolating experience. So I really want to think about like, what is that thing that connects us?
0: Is that related to the idea of how these songs have been debuted? Because Mike, didn't that song get debuted or premiered at like a garage somewhere or something like that?
2: Yeah, we did it in Max's high school jam spot, which was fun. We were going to do it at a more like established place with, you know, proper everything, sound and stuff. But
0: yeah, like where you guys would normally play, like a big room, yeah.
2: Yeah, but yeah, kind of like probably too close to the date that we were actually going to do the show. I kind of was like, let's make a left turn and do it in this garage. And Max made it all work out with his neighbor. And yeah, it was fun. I just felt like in the spirit of this Between Us, you know, record that we had made, trying to find ways to sort of like dissolve that barrier between us and our audience and us and just us and people and just between the band and just

0: make it this collective thing that we can do together in a very natural environment. And that was kind of, I remember seeing Max kind of videos of this during COVID, like performing in this garage with his like
1: old high school band.
0: I thought that was so cool and just felt like a real community thing that just had no objective other than just having people together in a safe way at that kind of crazy moment in time.
1: But the tour is interesting because you talk us through it. Like you're going to, you're going to like, I think it's Calgary, Vancouver and Edmonton.
2: In Toronto, yeah.
1: And in Toronto, and in each town, you're playing three different size venues, is that right?
2: So, okay, we're doing three shows. We're doing a small show, a medium show, and a bigger show. The first show in Vancouver is where we first played in Vancouver. And we didn't know it at the time, but we put our stuff on stage and we realized it was a strip club.
1: Okay.
2: It's called the Penthouse.
0: The pole in the middle of the stage gave it away.
2: It was part of a music festival, New Music West Fest, shout out.
0: Yeah.
2: So we're going back there and then we're going to the Hollywood Theater.
1: You're going to play the strip club again?
2: Yeah, yeah.
1: Spectacular.
2: Yeah, it's night one. Night two, Hollywood Theater. And night three, we're playing the Commodore. And we're so excited about it because each night is going to feel different. I remember Tony, our keyboard player, said, you know, sometimes if you're like on an arena tour, if you're lucky enough to be on an arena tour, it can feel a bit like Groundhog Day and you can't really change up the set too much because like there's lighting programming and there's just like a lot that kind of goes into that.
1: Almost more like, I've heard artists tell me it becomes almost more like musical theater.
2: Totally. And there's some challenges. There's some great challenges to that. But with this tour, it's like, oh, we get to wake up every day in the same city for four days probably. And we get to go to the same coffee shop and then we'll like show up at a new venue and we'll get to stretch out and across our entire catalog. And I think, so we're doing that in Vancouver, Calgary, Edmonton, and then in Toronto, we're doing Lee's Palace, where we haven't played since 2009, mm-hmm. and then History, and then RBC Amphitheater.
1: Mike, what did you think of this idea when you first heard it?
0: I loved it. I thought it was, I think kind of, the nostalgia part of me is going to really enjoy playing some of these places again, sort of in a new context and with new songs. Like it is, like Max was saying, both are sort of challenging in their own respects. And the challenge of a small show is you just don't have the toys. You don't have the lights. You don't have as much going on, where the big show, you kind of have those screens and things kind of backing you up in a way, where in that small venue, we're just going to have to, like the good old days, just like grit, as much grit as we can, and just, make an impression. And that's super fun.
1: Given that you get to spend more time in these towns, because typically what a lot of people don't know is when bands like yours play these towns, they blow in and blow out. Mm-hmm. You guys come in the afternoon, sound check, mm-hmm. play the show that night, fly out usually like 5 o'clock the next morning. Now that you are able, that's in St. John's.
2: Yeah.
1: I've been with you until 4 o'clock in that morning. and then the flight, you go direct from the hang to the flight. Now, I'm going to go through three of the towns you're playing, the ones that you don't live in or near, so Toronto doesn't count. Given that you are actually able to spend time in these towns, now give me one place in each of these towns that you are looking forward to seeing or visiting, given that you don't have to leave right away. Number one, Edmonton.
2: Weekly Barbershop. We met our friend Craig many years ago, and we've timed our haircuts to be in Edmonton.
1: That's a good barbershop?
2: Weekly trim.
1: Vancouver.
2: Mm. Ooh. Yeah, I want to give a shout out to our roommate, Chris Dickinson. We met Chris in first year university, lived with him at the Arkell Street house, and he is a social worker working like on the front lines with the homeless community there, doing God's work.
1: So the thing you want to do when you're in Vancouver
2: is hang out with Chris.
1: Is hang out with same with you, Chris.
0: Yeah, we're going to see Chris and then our good friend Miranda. Yeah. She's gonna know the best sushi place in town, so I'm gonna go there with her.
2: Miranda let us sleep. In 2008, five of us slept on her one-bedroom condo floor.
1: It's spectacular.
2: And that was the only thing we could afford the first time we played in Vancouver, after we played the strip club, and we went to Miranda's house.
1: Yeah. Calgary?
2: Ooh.
0: There's a steakhouse there called...
2: Oh, yeah.
0: Caesars, I think it's called.
1: Okay.
2: Yeah, it's a classic.
0: It's like just so stuck in time.
2: Yeah,
0: it's I just love... the idea of just getting some steak there. Yeah, so I'll probably go there. Yeah.
1: You kind of got to do it.
0: Yeah.
1: Mm-hmm. There is something interesting to me about that you're doing this at all. Because this is a band that I have watched. I've known you guys since I was 19 years old. Right. And you are a band that is, I've only seen go up from playing venues of 200 to playing venues of 1,000, 5,000. Then playing the biggest venues in the country and then playing them over and over and over again. And that kind of ambition is what I associate with your band. I mean, Max, you wrote a book called Try Hard. Yeah. There is something interesting to me about the fact that you're doing this. Something more than just, hey, it's fun to experiment and get a different kind of challenge. On the record, there's a track

0: called Money, where you talk about, you know, classes of people having way too much and not prioritizing the right things in life. Mm-hmm. Then there's the option of like, hey, just because we can play Scotiabank Arena, is this what we really want to do? Mm-hmm. Is it starting to feel hollow? Mm-hmm. What's going on?
1: Hmm. Yeah, I think there was a certain element of we don't want to rinse and repeat. Do you know? I think it's like you can always tell the bands that just sort of like roll it out the same way. And it comes through like in the way they make the records, and it comes through the way they perform, where it's like, are they doing this because they really want to be here? Or is it just because it's like the comfortable thing? And I think for us, it's like even making this record with, you know, John Congleton, it was like a reaction to the last time we made a record, which was like we made a bunch of three records kind of throughout COVID, and it was sort of a disjointed, hard experience in some ways.
0: What does that mean?
1: Well, just making music when you couldn't be together was just hard. And with John, it was like, we're going to go to LA. We're going to like be in a studio. We're going to like really be prepared. We're going to jam the hell out of the songs. We're going to do it like we did the first few records. We really just want to make the work feel like important. You know, that's what it is, I think. I think we want the record, the work to feel important, if for nobody else but ourselves. And I think that's like the antidote to everything. Is that there's like obviously a lot of like ego and perception, and there's a lot of like ways that you think other people might be interpreting you or thinking about you. But the only thing that ever makes me feel good is just like, do we have a sense of purpose in our work? And it's like, and there wouldn't be as much purpose if we're like, let's just roll out the record the same way as we did last time.
0: You're listening to my conversation with Max Kerman and Mike DeAngelis of the band Arkells. Their new album is out. It's called Between Us. We've been talking about why they're doing sort of smaller venues in addition to their gigantic arenas on this tour. Coming up, you're going to get behind the scenes of the new album. They worked with a producer who's famous for challenging the bands he works with in a pretty real way. We're going to talk about that. And how the album's cover art is sort of a throwback to their earlier days, too.

0: So talk to me a little bit about that song. Desire's got some questions. Partly the part that's like what the song's about, but also the part that's like the recording of it. Because I heard it's an interesting story around that too, right?
1: Yeah, so we were we really rehearsed as a band to go to LA, and we before we recorded each song with John, we'd show him like the band demo of it.
0: Yeah.
1: And we had just recorded Imagine Barcelona, which we had heard earlier.
0: Yeah.
1: And the band version of that song sounded a little bit like Imagine Barcelona. And in my mind, I was like, oh, that's okay. They're kind of the same, but there's lots of bands that have songs that are kind of the same. And John just looked at us and he said, oh, this song kind of sounds like Imagine Barcelona. Do we have to do it? But it was good because he sort of scratched that itch where I was like, yeah, he's not wrong. And then I was like, well, do you want to hear like the original like piano demo that I made? And we listened to it, and everybody was like, oh, no, this is the version. I don't know.
0: So that's just the demo?
1: No, so we re-recorded it. But again, typically, Tony, who is an incredible keyboard piano player, he normally just go in and bang that out. But Tony said, Max, you go in and record it. I was like, I don't want to play the piano. I can. That's about as much piano playing as I can do.
0: Yeah, I've seen your piano playing.
1: Yeah. And so that's me playing the piano, and Mike plays a little bit of guitar on it, and yeah, it's definitely like the most like intimate moment on the record.
0: Mike, talk to me about the album cover. It is somehow related to one of your older albums, right?
2: Well, we have one right here.
3: Yeah.
0: Okay, let me see.
3: For the picture. Yeah, there we go.
0: So how is that related to one of your other old albums?
2: So that's the rooftop of Jackson Square.
0: Our
1: first record.
2: Yeah, our first record. And so there's like a rooftop on top of the mall. Fun fact, I actually worked there briefly as like a landscape maintenance person.
1: You picked up garbage, yeah.
2: Didn't go so well. but yeah, so... We just saw the work of this photographer named Pelcass online, and it's his photographs all kind of have this sort of similar theme of these like busy environments, like these multiple exposures that he stitches together that kind of create these sort of beautiful, chaotic scenes of people interacting in a way, but sort of just like existing together in this chaos. And I thought that the title Between Us just made me think of that kind of

0: Success, quote unquote success, especially in a creative industry, is so random in some ways. I think about like so many of like our favorite singer songwriters that like haven't played to the people that we've played to or haven't had the same experiences. And I go, what separates us versus like, there's some luck. There's like just like maybe trying hard in a very particular way. And so it's like getting swept away in any of that is sort of like a fool's errand. And I think about then like what are the things that actually like bring me joy, you know? And it's like, it's not the internet. It's not the comment section. It's really just like having like real life experiences with people. And those things are like, they're free kind of, or they shouldn't cost a lot of money. And I think that's why, like, we've talked a lot about, you know, politics and, like, you know, the investment that we make in the social infrastructure and the investment we make in kids. And the thing about, like, hanging with somebody like Chris Dickinson, my friend, you know, who I mentioned earlier.
1: The social worker.
0: Who's a social worker who's doing, like, incredible things. Or I talked to, like, a doctor, a family doctor who works at the women's shelter at the YWCA. It's like, I just want to be closer to that. Because the closer you are to any of the other frivolous stuff, it's really, I think it's like toxic. And I think here's the thing, people with immense privilege that our band has, like, have such a duty, to be like living and breathing the same air as everybody else.
2: So as your band becomes more successful, your microcosm of that is, hey, I want to be able to write songs about the things that we all share and play venues that we can all share. And
0: totally. Yeah. And because the only solution to like the political division that we have and the social isolation that we have is like seeing people like in real life, and not some caricature of what you see on Six Buzz, or not some caricature of like some stupid thing that went viral on TikTok. Do you know what I mean? Like that's the only solution, is like living and breathing the same air of people that are different than you.

0: From their new album, Between Us, that's Arkells with Next Summer. Before that, you heard my conversation with Max Kerman, Mike DeAngelis from Arkells. Max is the lead singer, Mike's the guitarist. They're playing tonight at the Penthouse, which is a adult establishment, we'll say, in Vancouver. I'm Tom Power. You're listening to Q. I want to tell you about an interview you're going to be hearing in the next little while on Q. Our conversation with Dan Mintz. Dan Mintz is a stand-up comedian. He's a one-line, like a one-liner stand-up comedian. Also an actor, a writer. He's a voice actor. You might know him from playing, I don't know if you watched that show, Bob's Burgers, the big critically acclaimed cartoon show, like animated. It's not like a cartoon. Let's get The Simpsons, like an animated sitcom. He plays Tina Belcher in that show. But he has this new stand-up special, and I've never seen anything like it. It's a stand-up special, but it's animated. Like, he did the stand-up in front of an audience, but then he animated the whole, he got people to animate the entire thing, so it's like a cartoon. We talk about that. We talk about growing up in Alaska with no comedians around him and how he ended up becoming a comedian, about how you actually write a one-line joke. Anyway, you're going to hear a bit of him right now. I asked him whether he and Tina, the teenager he plays in Bob's Burgers, have anything in common.
1: I think we're both kind of awkward in the same way. I feel like both of us, like, no one listens to. Like, that's the thing I really relate to about Tina, is I'm always saying things and then feel like it's like no one's even responding to me or like acknowledging I'm talking. And then like, I feel like you know, at the end, it turms out I was right the whole time. Maybe not at all. Maybe those are the ones I remember. I guess the biggest difference is that she just goes for it. Like, she doesn't feel any shame or embarrassment about any of her odd hobbies or quirks, whereas I'm more like most people, where I have weird things about me that I, you know, I try to keep to myself, and I'm worried that it makes me weird.
0: If you're in Ottawa tonight, Dan is performing at the Laugh Lounge, and over the weekend he'll be at Comedy Bar in Toronto. However, if you're in Gander, or you're in St. Anne, or you're in Prince George, anywhere else in this country, he has an animated special premiering on YouTube May 20th. It's executive produced by the great comedian John Mulaney. It's called Dan Mintz, Well-Rounded Entertainer. I'm Tom Power. You're listening to Q. Coming up on the show, you're going to hear the latest Canadian to receive a Lifetime Achievement Award for their contribution to music in this country. Here's a hint. It's not Louise Arbour. That's coming up. But first, you know how coming-of-age movies normally go? You know, there's an awkward kid, a moment of self-discovery, a triumphant ending. Jodie Wilson grew up queer in rural Alberta, and her coming-of-age did not look anything like that. So when she finally got the chance to make her very first feature film, after 8 years of doing visual effects in Hollywood on shows like CSI Miami and movies like Fast and Furious, she made her own version of that story, the story she never really saw herself reflected in. A celebration of everyone who's never quite fit the mold. Her heroine has a beard and she's figuring out who she is. Her mom also had a beard. Her dad was a clown who disappeared. Everything takes place in the circus. She doesn't go to school. Instead, she learns sword swallowing.
2: 10 years from today, a christening will take place where she will accept the role as bearded woman and assume the position of leader in our community, an heiress to these lands. Today, she is ordained bearded girl.
0: The film is called The Bearded Girl. It's a beautiful film. It's also like a love letter to outsiders, misfits. I mean, you, if you've ever felt like the world wasn't quite made for you. The movie hits theaters across Canada May 8th. Jodie Wilson, the filmmaker, joined me from CBC Vancouver. Jodie, how are you?
3: I'm great, Tom. Thanks for having me today.
0: Thanks for being here. So this is your first feature film, but not your first time working in the industry by a long shot. We were looking at your resume. I'm so curious about these special effects credits you have, like CSI Miami, The Avengers, Fast and the Furious, The Last of Us. Can you tell us what kinds of things you were doing on this project?
3: Certainly. It was actually visual effects. The difference between visual effects and special effects is special effects is like smoke and fire and anything practical on set. And visual effects is like computer CGI, really, stuff we do afterwards. So I would go to set. I would organize the actors for digital scans and help set up green screen. So anytime you see a green screen or a blue screen or something on set, you know that something's going to go back there. And we prep for that.

0: We prep for all the visual effects as we're shooting and then carry it into post and work with artists all around the world to make it look real.
1: So all the while you're doing this, you want to make your own films. Is that right?
0: Yeah, I actually got into visual effects by complete accident. I'm like the least techie person on the planet. I have a hard time even calibrating my TV or, but I went down to LA. I went to school there and, a friend of mine was recruiting for a visual effects house. And this was, you know, in 2008 when visual effects was really taking off and there was a lot of it going on. And I got a job as a production coordinator for CSI, actually, and for about 2 years, had no idea what I was doing because I wanted to be a writer and a director and all the things that aren't technical. But in the end, I ended up learning so much about filmmaking over the past few years just by listening to directors and listening to their notes and watching how it, because visual effects were involved in everything, right from story at the beginning to the very last moment of a film's journey. For so long, I was kind of upset because I wanted to be like in a writer's room or...
1: Would you tell people that? Like, would you tell your reps, hey, you know, I want to be a filmmaker. I know I'm doing this work, but I want to be a filmmaker.
0: Yeah, for sure. They all knew. Yeah, they all knew. And some, it was funny because when I was working at a digital domain where I kind of got, worked for many years, I remember telling my production manager, I said, yeah, one day I'm going to come back here as a client. And she kind of looked at me like, okay, sure. And full circle moment, I came back to Digital Domain as a director and they helped me with Bearded Girls. So it was really special. And it's kind of nice to just like tap back to those early times when you said stuff like that or believed in a dream like that. And no one else really did, but you knew somewhere, you know, deep down that it was going to happen. So just glad that I didn't give up, really.
1: Me too. And what a satisfying thing to be able to do. What a, you know.
0: For sure.
1: And before we get into the film, which I'm looking forward to talking about, even the fact that you're working in, you know, visual effects sitting at a computer is also surprising because of the family you come from. Can you talk to me a little bit about the family you come from in Alberta?
0: Yeah, certainly. So I come from, my mom's side is a long line of tour people, really. She's a Brewster. And if you know anything about Banff, Brewsters were one of the first like white settling families in Banff.
1: Yeah, I've been out there. I've seen that name before.
0: Yeah, so yeah, that's my mom's name. She grew up on a film ranch, but she grew up on a guest ranch where they, she did a lot of stunts and stuff like that for movies back in the day, Superman and like anything, Paul Newman, cowboy stuff. Met my dad. He was from Calgary. He's like a cowboy rig pig, basically, as they call them there. You know, real Albertan. And I grew up, half in Jasper and then on a farm or a ranch outside of Calgary for most of my life. So it was fun because I got to see a lot of country and a lot of different places, traveling around with my dad. He was working on the oil rigs and I would go with him on these trips just so I could like get 5 minutes of being able to drive into the Chinese restaurant just on his lap because I love driving. And so I would just travel around with him, or maybe being out there taught me about, you know, how to, you know, have fun in my own mind, my imagination, and, you know, think of stories and listen to music. I listened to tons of music. I was always with my Walkman. That was basically the thing that kept me entertained. So yeah, it was an interesting way to live, that's for sure, way to grow up.
1: What I'm trying to build to here is like to land on the movie here. Did you feel like you could be yourself growing up?
0: No. Well, I did to like a certain age, I think, until I was, you know, I was very much of a tomboy. I looked like a little boy until I was about 10 years old. And, you know, that was, you know, acceptable. I think it was more acceptable in rural Alberta to be a little girl that looks like a little boy than a little boy that looks like a little girl. Until I was about 10, 11 years old. And I was like, you know, started being told that, you know, maybe I wasn't like, you know, start dressing different. And maybe like my mom tried to like pierce both of my ears, like with a needle and a potato, and like, not to be cruel, but because I think she just really wanted me to not be called a boy. And she thought it embarrassed me, but I don't think it did. So I think I was able to sort of be myself until I reached an age where, you know, society sort of told me that I wasn't. And, you know, I think there's a lot of that that comes through in the film. I tried to make that a point in the journey of her. So I think it wasn't until I got a little older, you know, growing up in Alberta in the 90s and you know, kind of figuring out you're queer and being a little scared about that because we didn't have a lot of references our only reference at that time for a queer woman was like Katie Lang. And Katie Lang's amazing.

0: amazing, obviously. But when you're a little girl, it's hard to relate to that and to that feeling of being othered and knowing that, you know, you're going to, you know, you're different. You're going to have to kind of be considered othered in whatever way. And your first kind of feelings around interacting with that concept, I guess.
1: You're going to have to discover what is beneath your mask. Once you do that, every single thing you could dream of is right at your fingertips. The love, the life, the energy, the beauty. It's all underneath you.
2: Okay. Yeah. I think I get it. The mask.
1: Drop it.
2: I'll drop it.
1: Burn it.
2: Burning it.
1: Whew. I'm excited for you.
3: So you come across this story of the bearded girl, mm-hmm. Which, as I mentioned, is the story of this young girl, bearded girl, mm-hmm. named Cleo. She's destined to replace her mom, the bearded woman, mm-hmm. who, and she comes from a long line of bearded women. And the matriarch of this like very important circus community, mm-hmm. this rural circus community. I can see the parallels already, and I want to get to them in a second. But just like when you first came across the story, was there something about the circus world that interested you? Because when I first turned it on, I was like, "Oh, I had never thought about this world before—the life of the bearded lady, the life of the circus folks." What was interesting to you about the circus world you came across?
0: I think what was interesting is like in order to tell this like super sort of contemporary coming of age story that's like very traditional roots in its structure. I wanted to, create like a world where, you know, anyone could sort of relate to these characters because they are othered for a reason that most of us are not.
3: Talk to me more about that.
0: So, you know, a lot of coming of age stories, that we're used to seeing, they have a very specific, tradition to them. So it's usually maybe somebody who is, an immigrant or someone who has something about their body that they don't like, or they have, you know, is usually something that is recognizable to all of us that we can say, oh yeah, I know how that feels because I've been that. But most of us, cis female women are not born with a beard and we're not born into this family of a lore that, I was able to sort of create in a fantastical way, I guess, in the story. And I think it's just an interesting way for people to relate to something, and start to like break down biases that they might have because they don't have a familiar, interaction with that normally, if you know what I mean. Like, yeah. They're not watching like a gay story or like something that is like, they feel that they can't super relate to because it's very specific. Whereas this specific. It is specific, but not in a way that anyone can relate to. So you end up, one of my intentions was to like be able to like maybe open the minds of people to feel relating to something, which maybe then will help them be more of an empathetic person when dealing with something else that might be a little more relatable or in our, you know, in our world or in our culture that we deal with every day.
3: And do you see yourself in this bearded girl story?
0: Yeah, I think I do. And like, you know, just like, especially there's a scene at the beginning when she's with her younger sister in bed when she just got her beard. And, you know, her sister, I think, was the first person who told her, you know, this is weird. This is odd. People aren't going to like you for that. And I think that we've all, like most kids, like I had a very close relationship with my sisters. They were wonderful. So, I didn't have that same experience with them, but you know, friends or like cousins or something that told you that like they were the first people who let you know that what you are is different and maybe not 100% like, you know, the same as everybody else. And you were going to have, you know, and that's where it all starts.
3: One of the things we were talking about is that it's like in your own story, when people leave to like join showbiz, they often say to me like, oh, you know, I left to join the circus. Mm-hmm. Like in your case, you left Alberta to join the circus, but the people in your character are trying to leave the circus.
0: Exactly. Yeah. Like trying to run away from the circus, which is kind of ironic and funny. And yeah, it's like kind of a whole, it kind of flips reality on its head. And I think that's what I kind of wanted to do there too. Like make the quote unquote freaks feel relatable and then the normies feel odd.
4: Holler if you need help to find anything.
2: Thank you. Sounds good.
4: The refrigerator nearest to the door is Skim. The next one is Skinny. Most of

0: The butter fat has been removed, then whole, then buttermilk, strawberry, blueberry, and chocolate there at the end.
1: Perfect.
2: So there's a, I should say this movie is really funny. It made me laugh out loud a lot. There's also some pretty deep tension when there's the scenes where Cleo, the bearded girl, leaves the circus and tries to fit in with the quote unquote normies. What was important for you to convey in those scenes?
3: Yeah, I think like when we do go, when we first, you know, lands in the normie town, I guess you could say, and she goes into that like milk shop and it feels so foreign and so kind of quirky and weird. And, you know, like you'd think that one would feel that way if they walked into a circus tent. But when you walk into the circus tent with her and her family and her friends, it's so normal. It feels so chill and relaxed. And then we go into this world where it almost feels like alien. You're like, is this person real? Like, it's so bizarre. And I think that, you know, I didn't, like you said, you laughed a lot, which is awesome because like I didn't set out to make a comedy. I just think that most things in life for me are humorous, even the things that are not supposed to be humorous. So it was the actors on the film that told me that they're like, oh my God, Joey, this is fun. And they made it funny.
2: Well, let's talk about that because the actors are, there are versions. I thought a lot of the humor was actually delivered through the actors' performances.
3: Yeah.
2: Like I thought that Jessica Parry, who plays, you know, the great actor who plays Cleo's mom, the bearded woman, like her sort of theatricality, even though sometimes what she was saying was kind of severe, was really funny to me. Just the sort of deadpan nature of some of the actors. And I felt like it was pretty consistent across the board. Like, did you say anything to your actors to get everyone on the same page about like the tone you wanted to strike in this movie?
3: You know, the beautiful thing about the casting process of this film is like we shot during the strike. No one in Canada was working because of the American strike, but we could still work because of our union is separate from theirs. And I spent a lot of time. I probably had tapes, thousands of tapes almost for every character because, as I said, everyone was available.
2: Right.
3: And I was getting a lot of auditions and tapes from, you know, pretty well-known TV actors and actors and like who just, you know, didn't have that tone right off the bat. And then the ones who did brought that right from the beginning. So I didn't even, like, they understood the assignment, all of those people who I hired.
2: You didn't have notes for them? You didn't sit down with everybody beforehand and say, okay, guys, this is what I'm doing?
3: I definitely did, but I didn't have to drive it home because they got it right away. They were just amazing. And Anwen O'Driscoll, yeah, the lead, was just phenomenal. And, like, I knew right from her tape. You know, she was one of the last people that I saw, and I could tell that she was like on the bathroom floor in her tape, and it was just so chill and real. And I was like, that's exactly what I wanted, because I wanted deadpan, I wanted relaxed, grounded performances in a world that is a little not grounded, yeah, and a little bit extra and like supernatural in some aspects.
2: Can you, I don't know if you can give this away, how did you shoot the sword swallowing?
3: Well, I can give it away, no problem. That was actually easier than you think. We just did one where I have a video, I'll send it to you if you want to see it, yeah, of me showing Anwen just how you just put it behind your back and you hide it behind your back and then you pull it up. And it just, if you keep it close enough to your cheek, it looks like from a camera angle that you're pulling it out of your throat. You just have to keep the hilt at the right angle so it doesn't look like the blade would have angled through your head.
2: Hold on, how did you learn how to do that?
3: I just kind of figured it out, man. I just,
2: what
3: like,
2: do you,
3: you know,
2: mean? What do you mean just, you just like, kind of figured it out?
3: I just figured it out. I just like was on set and me and I, we were just talking about it and with like in the scene where, you know, there's some special effects, you know, like,
2: yeah,
3: blood, I won't go too far, yeah, but like that was another special effects thing that we did with like a sponge and some fake blood and like, you know, I tried to get as much stuff in camera as I could, like even me being like a visual effects person and having access to all these fantastic artists, I think in camera effects is always the way to go. And my first trip to Universal Studios when I was in grade 3 or something was what, you know, first sparked this thing for being a filmmaker because it was so cool watching all these little tricks that they did. And I like that. I like things that, you know, you can make a movie. So make a movie, it's like make something that feels like, you know, it's part of the fun to like kind of, yeah, engineer those things.
2: You may have, I'm looking forward to seeing this video because I'm going to start pulling it out of parties. I'm going to start seeing, you know.
3: There you go.
2: I'll be a hit.
3: It'll be a big hit.
2: I know, or I'll terrify my family.

0: I know you screened this at the Calgary Underground Film Festival. Did those cowboy family members show up in the audience?
1: Oh, yeah, they did. It was amazing. It was probably the best screening that I've had, for sure, across the board, because they were all there. There was like two rows of my family, cowboy hat wearing, you know, Jesus loving, some of them. Like, and then a bunch of people I went to high school with that I hadn't seen, and they loved it. And it was really interesting because the first person, the first two people I ever showed the film to in a rough cut were my dad and my auntie, who is like a Hereford farmer from central Alberta.
0: Yeah.
1: And it was important for me to see if they liked it.
0: Why?
1: Just based on, because it was, then I knew it was for like a broader audience, right?
0: Yeah,
1: and I think I made this film for a broader audience. It's not like super wild and dark and all these things that can be for, like, my friends brought their teenage daughters, and like, that was fine for me because other than a few F-bombs, there's not a lot in there that is, you know, too
0: it's
1: mature.
0: It's campy. It's fun.
1: Yeah, exactly. Like, I think some of the movies that I related to as a kid were like, you know, early like Tim Burton films, like Pee-wee and like that. And that's sort of like the vibe that I was going to, with a little, maybe sprinkled in a little bit of Barbie in there. So like I think I made it for my 17-year-old self, really. And I think when you're making something that young women can also like, it's sometimes considered not serious or like lowbrow or something like that, which is the interesting dichotomy because, you know, if you think about our culture, young women set all of the trends, whether it's Taylor Swift, Justin Bieber, anything that's liked by young women.
0: The Beatles, really.
1: The Beatles, yeah. Everything is phenomenon. And I think it kind of like the patriarchal system we live in tries to tell us that stuff's not serious. And still to this day, it's hard to, people say, oh, you're making, oh, there's not really an audience for this. And it's for like younger women and, or it's not cool. And you're like, well, isn't it like, you know, the Taylor Swift phenomenon because of 14-year-old girls? You know, it's, I think it's a really interesting demographic to explore things with. And I didn't even mean to. I think that I just relate a lot to my 17-year-old self. And that's why I think I tried to make something that was interesting for her, too.
0: I think you made a great movie. I'm really excited for Canadians to see this thing. I think they're really going to love it. And I'm so happy to get the chance to talk to you before it all goes crazy. So thanks for the time.
1: Awesome. Thanks for talking to me.
0: Can I be honest with you? When I saw that movie, I was like, I don't know about, I said this to Jody, so I'll say it to you. Like, I was like, oh, you know, I'm not sure about this. Like, oh, it's okay. It's good. Yeah. You know, you see a lot of movies sometimes and you're just like, that's fine. It's like 8 minutes in, this one thing happens and you're like, oh, this is actually a great movie. And it really is. I really recommend checking it out. It's called The Bearded Girl. It hits Canadian theaters May 8th. If you're in and around the GTA, the Greater Toronto Area, see, GTA, Jody will be at the screening at the Review Cinema to answer any and all questions, especially about sword swallowing.

0: I'm Tom Power. You're listening to Q. Bruce Allen's artists have won a kajillion awards and honors over the years, whether that's at the Grammys with Bryan Adams and Michael Bublé, platinum records from BTO, like you just heard there, and Loverboy and Anne Murray. But what about Bruce, one of the most successful music managers in the world, let alone Canadian history? Tonight in Toronto, he will receive the Lifetime Achievement Award, the 2026 Departure Honours, which celebrates Canada's cultural trailblazers. I got to talk to Bruce Allen from CBC Vancouver this week to talk about his incredible career. We got talking about his time in breaking Backman-Turner Overdrive. I mean, so it was his first ever gig as a manager. He was working with Randy Backman. He was fresh out of the Guess Who. He starts Backman-Turner Overdrive, and they break into the U.S. Bruce is still cutting his teeth, trying to figure out how to be a band manager at all. I asked him what he learned from working with Randy Backman back in the early 70s.
1: Randy was determined to come back and show people that he was a big part of the Guess Who. And what I learned from that is if you've got to have a great band, you have to have a great leader. And he was a good leader. He led real well. And everybody that came after that, to me, had a great leader, whether it's Paul Dean and whether it's Richard Bryan Adams. These guys run those bands. I mean, that's what I want. I don't want to be fighting with the drummer, okay? I like it when there's a guy, a leader of the band. And the leader of the band is the key, to me, of breaking acts, without a doubt.

You may not know the name, but Bruce Allen is maybe the most successful manager in Canadian history. Bryan Adams, Jan Arden, Loverboy, Backman Turner Overdrive, Michael Bublé. I mean, I could keep going. And so you're going to get a peek behind the scenes. It's like meeting the corner man of the greatest boxers in Canadian music. Bruce receives the Lifetime Achievement Award at the 2026 Departure Honours tonight. We will be bringing you our full conversation with Bruce Allen very soon here on Q. That is it for Q today. Tomorrow on the show, Josh Groban is a Grammy-winning platinum record-selling singer. But here's the thing. His dad also wanted to be a musician. He was a pretty decent trumpet player, but he quit to raise a family, you know, to raise Josh. So Josh Groban will be here to talk about the moment on his new album that he got his dad to get his trumpet back out and join him on a song. Also, Josh Groban and I were dressed

dressed identically. I'm not sure why. Either he knows something or I know something. Anyway, that's tomorrow on the show. You won't be able to see that on the radio or the podcast. But you know what I mean. If you want to get in touch with the show, q@cbc.ca. We'll see you soon. Later on.

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1: Woohoo! 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
3: From sky-high gas prices to a shortage of jet fuel, war in the Middle East has created an historic oil crisis. We'll speak with the head of the International Energy Agency on a realigning of the global energy system and what he wants to see from Canada coming up on The Current Review.
4: From CBC News, the world is sour. I'm Neil Kumar. The World Health Organization is racing to trace contacts who may have been exposed to people with hantavirus. A cruise ship with 30 passengers is dealing with a deadly outbreak that disembarked 2 weeks ago. There are now three Canadians who are back home and isolating. Jennifer LaGrassa reports.
5: Federal health authorities say two of the affected Canadians were on the cruise ship and had disembarked at an earlier destination. Another was not on the ship, but might have been in contact with someone who had symptoms. Two are Ontario residents. The other is from Quebec. They are not showing symptoms at this time. Provincial Health Minister Sylvia Jones said they are monitoring the situation in Ontario.
6: At this point, it is believed that they are not in any way a risk of transmission, but it is fluid.
5: Federal officials say they are working on a plan for the other four Canadians who are still on board the ship. It is currently on its way to Spain's Canary Islands and expected to reach there early Sunday. The four Canadians are expected to meet with consular officials. It's unclear how or when they will be repatriated home. Jennifer LaGrassa, CBC News, Windsor, Ontario.
4: There's no word yet on whether Ottawa might arrange a special flight for the Canadians on board that cruise ship. As for the three others in isolation here at home, two of them are in Ontario and one is in Quebec. Deshauna Reed has the latest.
6: The incubation and monitoring period will likely be in the 30-day period.
7: Ontario's Health Minister Sylvia Jones says two Canadians who disembarked the MV Hondius are back home in isolation.
6: They are actively being monitored and working with the local public health authorities on a daily basis to make sure that the isolation is occurring.
7: When exactly they landed back in Canada is unclear. The two passengers were part of a group that got off the cruise ship when it stopped in the South Atlantic on April 24th. At that point, one passenger had died, but the cause was unknown.
6: At this point, it is believed that they are not in any way a risk of transmission.
7: Ottawa confirmed a third Canadian is being monitored in Quebec. That person was not a passenger on the cruise ship, but traveled on a flight and may have come into contact with a symptomatic individual. Deshauna Reed, CBC News, Toronto.
4: Manitoba is declaring a public health emergency over rising cases of HIV transmission. Chief Public Health Officer Dr. Brent Rusin says the province has some of the highest infection rates in Canada.
8: HIV rates in Manitoba have sharply risen over the last number of years. In 2025, there were 328 new cases reported. If we compare that to 2021, we saw 142 cases that year.
4: Rusin says Indigenous people are disproportionately affected. He's called for a joint effort by officials, doctors, and communities to raise awareness. Some Bell Canada employees say the company is using return-to-office policies as an excuse to fire them. The company is pushing back, saying the people that were let go were violating policies around workplace attendance. Denise Haidari reports.
9: They were called into a meeting and said, okay, you are doing something wrong. You are fired.
10: Jean-Alexandre Debousquet wasn't fired, but more than 30 people have reached out to the Mississauga, Ontario employment lawyer

0: because they got fired by Bell.
1: Those employees were given a return to work policy and said, okay, you have to work 3 days in the office now. Their managers told them, it's okay, don't worry about the policy. You can keep working here as long as you want.
0: In an internal note to employees obtained by CBC News, the chief human resources officer at Bell's parent company said those fired were deceptive about when they were in the office. Now, fired Bell workers who spoke with CBC News deny this. In a statement, the company said every case had a thorough investigation and that a majority admitted to, quote, deliberate and repeated falsification of workplace attendance. Anis Haidari, CBC News, Calgary.
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3: Taking a look at the weather forecast in Calgary, partly cloudy with a chance of showers in the evening and then clearing overnight with a low of 6 degrees. Mainly sunny on Friday with increasing cloudiness late in the afternoon, a high of 18. Saturday clearing, a high of 18. In Lethbridge, partly cloudy, then clearing in the evening, a low of 6 degrees overnight. Friday mainly sunny with increasing cloudiness late in the afternoon, a high of 23. Saturday clearing, a high of 19. In Medicine Hat, partly cloudy with a chance of showers in the evening, a low of 6 overnight. Mainly sunny on Friday, a high of 23. Saturday cloudy and 19.

0: Hello and welcome to The Current Review on CBC Radio 1. My name's Matt Galloway. Coming up, Darren Ali was 45 years old in good health when he suffered what's known as a widowmaker. The reason for his heart attack was a type of cholesterol that isn't usually tested for, but appears at elevated levels in about 20% of Canadians. And we'll speak about why researchers want you to ask your doctor to measure your LPA. And then Emily Gustas has big plans for her future. 18 years old, she's a volunteer firefighter with a private pilot's license, and now among the most recent cohort of the Lorand Scholars, which comes with a $100,000 academic scholarship. We'll talk to the pride of Tisdale, Saskatchewan, about how she got here and what her life after high school graduation will look like. But we begin in the Middle East and the carnage that war has caused to the global energy supply system.
1: They want to make a deal badly. And we'll see if we get there. If we get there, they can't have nuclear weapons. You know, it's very simple. If we left right now, Iran, it would take them 20 years to rebuild. You would call that we're in good shape, right?
2: Fantastic.
1: We're in good shape. Now we're doing well. Now we have to get what we have to get. If we don't do that, we'll have to go a big step further. But with that being said, they want to make a deal. We've had very good talks over the last 24 hours, and it's very possible that we'll make a deal.
0: It's U.S. President Donald Trump yesterday signaling a possible end to the Iran war, but there is a lot of confusion still as to when that war might actually end. Iran says it's reviewing a new U.S. peace proposal. This comes as the United States pauses the so-called Project Freedom, a military operation to move ships through the Strait of Hormuz. Greg Karlstrom is the Middle East correspondent for The Economist. He's in Riyadh, Saudi Arabia. And a reminder, this segment was recorded this morning. You have said there does seem to be some progress on these issues. Are we any closer to an end to this war?
3: I don't think we're closer to an end. I think we're closer to yet another agreement to keep talking about a final agreement. If you'll recall, the ceasefire that was implemented a month ago, that was meant to be a two-week deal during which time America and Iran would talk about a 10-point proposal for ending the war. Now they're talking about 30 days of negotiations over a 14-point proposal to end the war. So nothing is resolved yet. They have, I think, both been willing to compromise a bit on some of the issues, like the idea of a time-bound moratorium on uranium enrichment for Iran. That's a compromise from America's initial demand, which was a permanent ban, and Iran's insistence that it wouldn't accept any ban at all. So they've moved a bit, but there are still a lot of details that need to be resolved, and I don't think we're any closer to working those out.
0: Donald Trump says the Iranians want an agreement and they want peace. The Iranians, the Foreign Policy Commission called the Memorandum of Understanding, such as it is, an American wish list, not reality. So what do we know about how this is unfolding in Iran?
3: Parts of it do sound like a wish list. For example, another item supposedly in this MOU has to do with Iran's

0: stockpile of highly enriched uranium. Trump keeps insisting that Iran will hand that over to the U.S. It will export its uranium to the United States. The Iranians have refused that demand consistently for many, many months now. And when Trump started bringing this up around the time the ceasefire was announced, the Iranians were furious about the suggestion that they had already agreed to it. So on that issue, on a number of other issues, the Iranians are not willing to make significant concessions. And I think there's a difference of opinion in Iran, where there are some officials who think this is their moment to take the military leverage they've accumulated over the past 2 months and translate that into a deal that supplies extensive sanctions relief. There are other more hardline officials who are arguing, no deal with the Americans is going to be stable. And so maybe we should continue the war for a while and impose more pain.
1: And as this is unfolding, you have Beirut yesterday, which was hit by an Israeli airstrike for the first time since the ceasefire in Lebanon in April. Is that ceasefire still in place?
0: I mean, that ceasefire is looking a lot like the ceasefire in Gaza that took hold in October, or the previous ceasefire in Lebanon, both of which Israel routinely violated. And unless the Americans tell Israel to stop doing that, then it probably will continue to do so. Broadly, it is still in place. I mean, this was a one-off event, and it was newsworthy because it hasn't happened since the ceasefire took hold. And there are still diplomatic efforts to try and get maybe the Lebanese president to meet with the Israeli prime minister and try to get them towards some sort of broader agreement. Those efforts not advancing as quickly as many people would like. So for now, yes, broadly, the deal is holding, but it's the same sort of very hole-ridden deal that we've seen in other wars over the past few years.
1: We're going to be speaking in just a moment with the head of the International Energy Agency. Donald Trump has said that the spike in oil prices, in his words, a small price to pay for victory in Iran. That price seems to be climbing, though. You were posting on social media this morning about something that a lot of people are thinking about, and that is the price of jet fuel and the availability of jet fuel. What sort of pressure is this going to put on Donald Trump to try to figure out, you have the World Cup coming, you have summer coming, to try to figure out a way to end this war?
0: I mean, you would think the political pressure is enormous at this point. Gasoline is now more than $4.50 a gallon in the U.S. It may very well hit $5 a gallon by Memorial Day later this month. Then you have jet fuel, as you mentioned, where airfare prices in the U.S. are up about 20% compared to last year and continue to climb. All of this very bad for Trump as we head towards the midterms in November. And I think the hope that that might sort of quickly turn around, we've heard various administration officials express that hope. I don't place much stock in that. I think even if they reach a sort of framework understanding with the Iranians in the coming days, it's not going to be a permanent end to the war. And so oil and gas companies in the Gulf are going to be reluctant to restart production. Shipping companies might be reluctant to send tankers back to the region because everyone will be afraid that the war is going to resume at some point, that further talks will fall apart and the war will resume. So I think the political pressure on Trump from high energy prices will continue to mount.
1: Greg, it's good to speak with you as always. Thank you very much for this.
0: Thank you, Matt.
1: Greg Karlstrom is the Middle East correspondent for The Economist. As he mentioned, this war continues to wreak havoc on global energy supplies. Gas prices have hit their highest level in years. Jet fuel is in short supply. Some experts say it could take years for things to get back to how they were, if they ever do. Fatih Birol is executive director of the International Energy Agency, and he's with me in our Toronto studio. Good to have you here. You have called this war between the United States, Israel, and Iran the biggest energy security threat in history. How bad could it get?
2: So I call this the biggest energy crisis in the history because of the following reason. When we look at the last 50, 60 years, we had three major energy crises, 1973 oil crisis, 1979 oil crisis, and after the Russia's invasion of Ukraine in Europe, we had a major natural gas crisis. The amount of oil and gas we lost in this all these three crises, if you put it together, is much less than the oil and gas we lost in this current crisis. So this is the major, biggest crisis of energy. Plus, it is not only energy. The amount of fertilizers, petrochemicals, sulfur, the helium flowing from this very Strait of Hormuz is interrupted, and this will have devastating implications, especially for the developing countries, and we will find out more and more how important they are for our daily economic businesses.
1: I want to talk about some of the concerns that people have here, but what are you most worried about?
2: To be honest with you, I am worried about many consequences of this crisis, but mainly the impact on the emerging and developing countries that import a lot of energy, fertilizers, and their financial muscles are much weaker than the developed advanced economies. I am more worried about them.
1: Here in Canada, people can see, for example, the escalating price of gas because you go past the gas station and you can see the number goes up and up and up. How much higher can that climb, do you think? I mean, are we, you have said in some ways that Canada has been insulated from the oil shock thus far, but it will be your daily issue soon, is what you told Tim Hodgson, the energy minister.
2: Yeah. So this is a global energy crisis. Some countries are affected more than the others. You are less affected than the others. But as the things stand now, no country is immune to this crisis through different ways. If you leave the energy aside, the direct gas prices, oil prices, the impact it is going to have on the global economy will affect everybody. Mm-hmm. In fact, Canada is an exporting country. If your potential clients are weaker in terms of economy, they will need less commodities, less imports from Canada. So it will affect everybody. And if the conflict is not resolved sometime soon, the impacts will be felt on a daily basis much, much more pronounced than we have now.
1: You got a lot of attention when last month you warned that by the end of this month, you could see shortages of jet fuel. You already have airlines that are canceling tens of thousands of flights. Mm-hmm. Summer is on the horizon. As I mentioned, the World Cup is coming to the United States and Canada and Mexico. And people fly for business. People mm-hmm. fly to move things around. What can you tell people about jet fuel? Will planes take off this summer?
2: So first of all, about the World Cup, football is half of my life. So I hope World Cup still goes ahead. Jet fuel, Europe is affected because Europe normally imports about 75% of its jet fuel from Middle East. And the rest from China and India. And even China and India have export restrictions today for jet fuel, and Europe is trying to make it up from additional imports from United States and Nigeria. But these are not real solutions. It is the reason I said Europe has 6 to 8 months of time in terms of jet fuel availability. Otherwise, we will see significant problems. I said it, I think, a month ago or so. Mm-hmm. And today in Europe, the Lufthansa, KLM, the Scandinavian Airlines, and Ryanair, they all said that they are reducing significantly their flights. And if the Strait of Hormuz is not open, if we don't see refineries exporting jet fuels, we may see a problem because not only the supply, the production is less, but when we come to summer in Europe and most of the world, the jet fuel demand increased by about 50% compared to March or April.
1: One of the things that Greg Karlstrom just said is that you have producers and those who are moving fuel through the Strait of Hormuz who will be reluctant to put their ships into the Strait if it's not guaranteed that peace is going to hold. How concerned are you about that? That even this memorandum of understanding to stop the war, such as it is, may not be worth much because people don't feel secure enough to put their infrastructure, their ships into the danger.
2: I don't want to enter the daily politics of this war, but you are completely right. If the ship owners are not fully convinced that their ships can sail without any single problem, then it will be difficult to have the same level of transportation in the state as we had before the conflict.
1: So how long is it going to take for things to get back to normal?
2: I mean, in some cases, it can take only a few weeks, but in some cases, it can take much longer. For example, Saudi Arabia can fix the problem, if I may say so, mm-hmm. much earlier than country of Iraq which is much less technical and financial.

0: capacity. So it will be different from in different cases. But to get back to normal, if we say normal before the conflict, it will take a lot of time to go back to that level.
1: You just said that you don't want to get into the daily politics of this. But the daily politics is what is determining this. The Strait of Hormuz was open before this war began.
0: Now, I remember very well. It was open, and now it is not open, and I don't want to go in between the countries what they are discussing, but I look at the consequences, especially for the developing world, can be catastrophic. If you remember the 1970s oil crisis, for example, it had major implications for many developing countries. The foreign debt spiral they fell into and major recession in those countries we have seen.
1: So how do you understand what the United States and Israel have done here?
0: So I have no idea why it started, how it started, and how it is going to end. But what I can tell you, for the energy world, it is going to open a completely new chapter. And I believe the global energy map will be redrawn after what happened. Because Strait of Hormuz was providing a big chunk of oil and gas to the world. And there was always a question. Can it be closed? It is a theoretical thing or not. Now it is done. The vase is broken. So people will look at the alternative suppliers, alternative routes, alternative technologies, and alternative countries they import energy in the future.
1: You're looking at Canada for some of that. You told the Globe and Mail, when I look at the world, the energy-hungry world, it needs Canada more than ever, and I believe Canada also needs the world. What do you want to see from Canada in this moment?
0: I mean, the many of the commodities we are talking now, oil, gas, and the others are...
1: Fertilizer,
0: they are scarce. But what is more scarce is the trust. When in the future, when countries make energy trade, buying LNG, buying nuclear power, buying oil or whatever, they will not only look how much does it cost, this agreement, this contract, but they will look in the long term, this country that I am going to import energy, is it a reliable partner or could it be a problem for me in the future to have a reliance on this country?
1: Do you think Canada could be that reliable
0: partner? I think Canada
1: partner?
0: Can be is a very good candidate. What Canada has is trust and reliability. And I believe as such, Canada may well position itself as a major reliable energy exporter in terms of the LNG, in terms of nuclear power, critical minerals, and all of these energy sources.
1: You spoke this week with the Prime Minister, Mark Carney. You also spoke with the Federal Energy Minister, Tim Hodgson. I spoke with Tim

0: sad.
1: But do you believe, given what you just said?
0: I believe the world at this stage now where we are, the world needs Canadian energy badly because Canada will not use energy as a political weapon, and I don't think that it will happen in the future. And it's a reliable country. The only question I have about Canada is the following. You have a multi-layer governance system here, and you want to hear all the voices in the community, which I admire and I like very much. But I really hope that this will not be a barrier in terms of making decisions very quickly. Both Prime Minister and the Minister themselves assure me that they want to make very quick decisions, go ahead without compromising the standards Canada has, which is very important, because what I believe is that after this crisis is over, many countries will review their energy strategies, their energy partners in the next 3-4 years of time. Very important decisions will be made. Strategic decisions will be made, and Canada should be there, ready to position itself as a reliable major energy exporter.
1: We just have a couple of minutes left. I just wonder where this moment that we're in leaves the issue of a changing climate. You have the United States, which is threatening to pull out of the International Energy Agency over the dispute around climate change. Donald Trump has said it's a hoax. You have Canada, which has canceled its EV mandate, pulled back on the consumer price for carbon. But there are also concerns as to whether this country will actually meet the 2050 goal to reach net zero. Have we, in the face of this, kind of parked the fight against climate change? Has that been put to the side now?
0: So first of all, United States is a founding member of the IEA. We work very well with all of our member countries, including the United States. Just a few weeks ago, we made a major release of oil stocks, and the United States, together with Canada and Europeans and Japan, played a very important role there. As far as the climate change is concerned, you know, what is a very interesting issue? I go to many meetings, international summits and so on. I see that the climate change is sliding down in the international policy agenda, while the number and the intensity of extreme weather are increasing.
1: Wildfires and
0: exactly.
1: What have you.
0: Yeah. Nobody, it should be the other way around. When these extreme weather events, wildfires or the droughts and everything, mm-hmm. When they increase, the attention, policy attention should increase, but it is not the case. However, when I look at the numbers, which is what I do, I see that the renewable energy, nuclear power, electric cars are growing very strongly around the world. And I believe with this crisis, people will look at, of course, they will look at the coal as well in many countries, right. Oil as well, but the renewables, electric cars, nuclear will get an additional boost, which will help to addressing the emissions issue.
1: I'm really glad to have you here in this moment. It's good to talk to you as always, but here in this moment, as we're trying to figure out a way through this crisis, it's important. Thank you very much.
0: Thank you very much.
1: Fatih Birol is Executive Director of the International Energy Agency. He was with me in our Toronto studio. You're listening to The Current Review on CBC Radio 1. I'm Matt Galloway. At 45 years old, Darren Ali believed he was a healthy man. Didn't smoke, was young, happily married, life was good. And then in 2019, the unthinkable happened. He had a massive heart attack that no one saw coming. Darren Ali's experience is a warning to the approximately 8 million Canadians who have high levels of a type of cholesterol doctors call lipoprotein little a, or LPA. Many people have no idea they have this kind of high cholesterol because there is no routine screening for LPA. In a moment, we'll speak with one of the doctors involved in creating newly published guidance aimed at raising awareness around LPA. But first, we're joined by Darren Ali. He is in Maple Ridge, British Columbia. This story starts on a night that you and your wife happened to go on vacation to Vancouver, right?
2: Yeah, we're taking a little local rendezvous downtown, staying down there for, you know, just dinner and outing. The kids were back at the home base just having a get together with their friends. So we wanted a nice, quiet weekend away. And it was, yeah, we got a lot more than we bargained for, I guess.
1: It was not nice and it was not quiet. What happened?
2: It wasn't. I'd actually, we just gone out, you know, there's a lot of irony in it. I went out, had

0: wonderful steak at one of the great restaurants in downtown on the waterfront. And we actually walked there from a hotel and walked back. And when I got to the hotel, I just didn't feel right. I broke out into a sweat, and which was very unusual for me. And then the way I describe it to most people is, it's a very unique pain. It was like, almost like rubber bands pulling inside my chest and tightening right up. And it's a pain like unlike anything else. And I knew immediately what it was, even though I've never experienced it before. You just know. And I told my wife, call down. I'm going to need an ambulance. And yeah, I mean, that was kind of the beginning of the evening when the ambulance came to get me. And thankfully, I was very close to St. Paul's Hospital.
1: You knew immediately that you were having a heart attack?
0: I knew immediately. It's not like a pain that you have when you scrape yourself or break something. It's a very, very unique pain. And I knew immediately.
1: As I said in the introduction, you're a healthy guy, right? You didn't smoke. You were young.
0: The occasional social drink at an event. And actually, it's interesting that thankfully I did live my life that way, because the cardiologist, when I was admitted the next morning at St. Paul's, he told me that the heart attack that I had, I would have not have survived if I was a smoker or a drinker.
1: They call it the Widowmaker.
0: The Widowmaker, for good reason. Yeah.
1: How close were you?
0: Very scary.
1: I would imagine. How close were you to not making it? And did you know when you went into hospital that it was as serious as a name like that sounds?
0: No, I had no idea. I knew what it was, but I honestly never felt that I was in dire danger at all. Even through the whole experience, I just never had that feeling. I always felt like, okay, I'm just going to get looked after by doctors and I'll be just fine. And there was actually some moments that were concerning when I was picked up by the paramedics in the ambulance. The paramedic that treated me first, she asked me where I was from, and I was like, I'm from Maple Ridge and stuff like that. And she's like, you are so lucky right now because you are 4 minutes away from St. Paul's Hospital.
1: How do you think about that? I mean, I want to ask more about the cause of this, but just how do you think about what you went through and the fact that had you been at home, for example, or not 4 minutes away, had you gone to a different restaurant, I might not be talking to you.
0: Yeah, I mean, it's something that it's hard to wrap your head around. But, you know, I think lots of people are faced with challenges in life. And, you know, when you get through something like this, you have to just look at life with a different perspective and embrace every day. I mean, what more can you do? I mean, I was 4 minutes away from not being here. So
1: that's wild. You now know that the cause of what you went through, this heart attack, was high levels of something called lipoprotein little a, LPA. This cholesterol that's really hard to track, and we're going to talk more about that with a doctor. But did you have any sense that this was going on?
0: I didn't know I was having anything that was related to a genetic disposition to heart disease at all. Unfortunately, up until that point, I'd never heard of this. Kind of probably not too unique story, unfortunately, but I actually went into my GP at the time, and I had earlier that year, I had met some of my friends at a conference, and he had had a heart attack, and he was telling me that one of the indicators that he had felt was a pain in his behind his right shoulder. So it was interesting because I was showering and I kind of felt a weird feeling in the back of my right shoulder. Right. And I thought back to, oh man, you know, my buddy told me, this was kind of a sign. So I mentioned it to my wife and she was right on the ball, go make an appointment with your GP. You never go see the doctor, go see the doctor. So I went and saw my GP, and my GP looked at me and then, you know, did the kind of basic tests and, oh, don't worry about it. You know, you're not young anymore. You're going to be 45. It's likely just

0: pains and old age pains, and you know what they typically say. So that was 3 months before my heart attack.
1: And had you ever been tested for this type of cholesterol?
0: No.
1: And so now that you're on the other side of this, what are your doctors doing to keep your cholesterol in check and keep your heart healthy?
0: Yeah, so I had really, really wonderful care at St. Paul's. I'll say that right off the bat. Absolutely amazing hospital. He recommended that I totally change my diet at the time. So I actually went vegan for over 2 years, and my wife joined me. We both went vegan for over 2 years. And, so that was quite something. No more steak for me. You got all my levels in line. I still he recommends I don't eat any red meat anymore. I'm only white meats and vegetables and stuff like that. But when I was at the hospital, it was so impactful, because that night I was there, a 25-year-old athlete also came in with a heart attack. So that just goes to show that, you know, it's not really an age thing. And so at St. Paul's, they have a healthy heart clinic, and they approached me and said, hey, you know, we're going to be part of this drug trial for heart disease. So, you know, I didn't hesitate. I entered that trial. I'm almost at the end of the trial, actually. The end is coming up right now. And, you know, that gives me a lot of hope, and Canadians should have a lot of hope, because, you know, it's a simple blood test for lipoprotein A. And, you know, going forward now, we're going to have a medication that is pretty powerful in preventing this.
1: The other part of this is that you hinted at this is in many ways determined by genetics, right? What has that meant for your family? You have kids?
0: I've got 4 kids. Yeah, 3 girls and a boy. Yeah. And yeah, it's fascinating, because my son has a very low level. So he makes a joke all the time. He's gonna eat and have whatever he wants, because he's good to go. And unfortunately, my girls are a little bit high level. And my youngest daughter, she actually has a higher level than when I had my heart attack. So they've already put her on statins, and she's going to be 25 this year in October. So
1: that's going to be something that she's going to be on for the rest of her life, maybe, or at least until maybe new medication comes along.
0: Yeah, I mean, I'm hopeful for the trials that I'm on right now. Yeah. When they actually become available, it's something that can really change her life and give her an incredible future.
1: I think a lot of people, I'm going to let you go, but I think a lot of people will hear this story and wonder. They know about other forms of cholesterol, so-called bad cholesterol, but they may have never heard of this. And so what would your advice be to us, but also to doctors across this country about making sure that people are tested for this?
0: Yeah, I mean, I think it's almost a non-question. We get blood tests throughout our life all the time for a million different reasons. This is just, you know, another screening on a blood test. I think physicians across the country should just be doing this. You know, you only really need to do it once. So just to see what your genetic marker is. And I would hope that every Canadian would hear this and go get tested. There's no downside to getting tested. You're only going to know, how you should maybe approach your life if you have a high level. And it's better to know than to be in the dark, especially when it's such an easy thing to do, to find out.
1: And how are you doing now?
0: I'm doing great. I'm doing great. I have no complaints. And yeah, I'm still in the study, and I'll continue that, and we'll keep monitoring my kids. And yeah, I'm happy to be here.
1: And live like you went through something and you're lucky to be here in some ways, right?
0: I'm very lucky to be here. Yeah. You've got to just embrace life. You never know when that door is going to close. So you got to spend that good quality time with your friends and family and loved ones, and remember that each day, is a blessing.
1: That's a good bit of advice. I'm glad to have the chance to talk to you. Glad you're here, Darren. Thank you very much.

0: Thank you so much.
1: Darren Ellie is in Maple Ridge, British Columbia. Dr. Sonia Anand is a professor of medicine and epidemiology at McMaster University in Hamilton, Ontario, part of a Canadian lipoprotein little A working group, and one of the authors of this updated guidance meant to raise awareness of the dangers of this cholesterol among family physicians. What do you make of Darren's story? Is that unusual that somebody who seems to be totally healthy has this lurking within them and that they could be, I mean, he says he's within 4 minutes of death had he not been close to that hospital because of the scale of the heart attack that he had?
2: Unfortunately, Matt, it's not unusual, especially as a vascular specialist. I hear this type of story regularly, and we know that up to 50% of people who suffer a massive heart attack do not make it to hospital alive.
1: We know a lot about so-called bad cholesterols, LDL, right? What makes this cholesterol so dangerous?
2: Well, this is similar in some ways to LDL or bad cholesterol, but it's joined together with a certain protein called apolipoprotein little a, which gives it its own unique and higher risk ability to promote what we call atherosclerosis, but it's that yellow plaque that gets laid down inside arteries. And the additional feature is it's 90% genetically mediated. Mm. So you inherit this gene that then produces higher levels of LP little a.
1: I'd heard it referenced as like the more dangerous cousin to LDL in some ways.
2: That's correct.
1: Yeah. If you are one of these people, research shows that 1 in 5 Canadians have high levels of this form of cholesterol. How do you know if you actually are 1 in 5?
2: Well, you're right that 20% of Canadians will have this protein. That's 1 in 5. And sometimes the first signal that you might be at risk is if you have a family history of a father, mother, brother, or sister who've had or suffered an earlier than expected heart attack.
1: And earlier than expected is what?
2: So typically we say for men below the age of 55 and women below the age of 60 is consistent with a family history of early onset heart disease. Mm. So that's the first clue sometimes that perhaps more biomarkers should be measured in certain people. But the best way to know, and the only way to know, is to have your blood test measured for lipoprotein little a.
1: Beyond that, there are no symptoms that would be obvious.
2: That's correct.
1: Yeah. Is there, you mentioned the genetic component to this. Is there a cohort, is there a demographic that is more likely to have high levels of this cholesterol?
2: Now, that's a great question because I mentioned the overall average in Canada would be 20%, but certainly there are individuals from specific ethnic and racial groups who may have higher levels. And in particular, people of African or Caribbean origin, as well as people who originate from the Indian subcontinent known as South Asians. They typically will have a higher prevalence of elevated lipoprotein little a, more in the range of 25% to 30%.
1: There are a lot of people, I think, who are having this conversation now because we're having this conversation. They may not know about it as patients. What about family physicians? Are they aware or as aware of this type of cholesterol compared to other more common forms?
2: I think knowledge about lipoprotein little a is increasing. I've been in practice for 25 years, and 25 years ago, it was difficult to measure LP little a. Typically, we had to do it within a tertiary care hospital, but couldn't do it out in community labs. Part of the reason is that the lab measurement wasn't standardized. So a value in one center could be very different from a value in another center. But now we have greater standardization across labs, and the lipoprotein little a measurement is covered by the government across Canada. So there is greater awareness amongst people as well amongst family physicians, but there is still a ways to go. I do have patients I see in my specialty clinic who ask, why wasn't this measured by my family doctor? And I think there's a gap in translating the knowledge of the importance of lipoprotein little a that has not yet reached some family physicians.
1: Are these tests particularly expensive or complicated?

0: I mean, part of this is just picking up on you're one of the authors of this guidance, and the guidance suggests routine screening. But as we even heard from Darren, and I think a lot of us would have the same experience, that testing is not something that people are familiar with in some ways.
1: Yes, it used to be patients had to pay out of pocket, so that cost them about $60. Now they are not charged. But there is a discrepancy in the recommendations between different medical societies. So the Canadian Cardiovascular Society has recommended since 2021 that lipoprotein little a be measured once in a person's lifetime. Mm. On the family medicine side, the Family Medicine Peer Guidance Committee did not endorse measurement of routine lipoprotein little a. So that's part of the discrepancy amongst medical specialists.
0: Your recommendation would be for people to ask for it then? Ask for that test?
1: Yes, it would be. Mm-hmm. Once in a lifetime, because it's genetically mediated, is, I think, very reasonable for a relatively low-cost biomarker that can predict with a high degree of certainty whether or not you're at risk for a heart attack, a stroke, peripheral artery disease that affects the limbs, abdominal aortic aneurysm, and also a valve in the heart called calcific aortic stenosis.
0: People will know that if you have higher levels of other forms of cholesterol, you may be encouraged, and Darren was encouraged, to change your diet, change your lifestyle, perhaps go on something like a statin. If you find out that you have high levels of this cholesterol, what can you do about it?
1: This cholesterol being genetically mediated is at the present time not lowered by all the healthy, active living lifestyle approaches recommended to improve heart health. It also is not lowered by a cholesterol medication known as a statin. And therefore, doing these things will not alter lipoprotein little a, but they will lower the global cardiovascular risk of the individual. And having a high level of lipoprotein little a means you have an efficient transport mechanism of taking the LDL or bad cholesterol right to the arteries and laying it down as plaque. Mm. So if we can reduce what it's transporting, the LDL, then there will be less plaque deposited. So that's one of the rationales to use a statin for patients who have elevated LP little a. But the good news is that there are now medications in clinical trials that seek to disrupt the production of LP little a in the liver. And if these trials are effective, they will be able to be used to help people like Darren, who have suffered a heart attack and still have persistently high LP little a levels.
0: Until that point, just finally, and you've hinted at this in terms of people asking for these tests, but what would you want people to be thinking about? Again, Darren, somebody who is young, healthy, mm-hmm. and suddenly has, you know, what people call a widowmaker and could have ended up in a very precarious situation or worse. And so what should we be thinking about here?
1: We should be thinking, as Darren said, knowledge is power. So if, as an individual, you have this knowledge about lipoprotein little a, you should ask your family physician or specialist to measure it. And the second thing is, an ounce of prevention is worth a pound of cure. So if we are aware of this lipoprotein level early enough, healthy active living strategies can be put in place, plus or minus some other medical therapies, and we can prevent massive heart attacks and other cardiovascular complications. I think every healthy individual in Canada would want that opportunity if it exists. And now we have a way to measure lipoprotein little a on a wide scale with a great deal of accuracy. So I strongly endorse that it should be measured once in an individual's lifetime.
0: Dr. Anand, good to speak with you about this. This is really important. Thank you very much.
1: Thanks, Matt.
0: Dr. Sonia Anand is a professor of medicine and epidemiology at McMaster University in Hamilton, Ontario.

0: How many times have you heard that? And it's still incredible. Neil Young, Heart of Gold. You're listening to The Current Review on CBC Radio 1. I'm Matt Galloway. It is high school grad season. Prom dresses are being bought, final exams around the corner, futures are being planned, including how to pay for post-secondary education. 18-year-old Emily Gustas already has an impressive resume: firefighter, pilot, student, and more. But she has been feeling that financial pressure as well as she finishes off her final year of high school in Tisdale, Saskatchewan, which is a couple of hours east of Saskatoon. With one phone call, though, Emily's money worries evaporated. She is one of 36 Canadian students chosen from thousands of applicants as Loran Scholars. And being a Loran Scholar comes with a big check, a $100,000 scholarship. Emily Gustas joins us now from Tisdale, Saskatchewan. Congratulations.
1: Thank you so much.
0: That is a big deal to win this award and get that big check, as I mentioned. When the call came through, what went through your mind?
1: Honestly, I was probably the happiest person in the planet, and I still am. So, you know, all of that I was thinking I was going to carry for the rest of my life, that suddenly just kind of like lifted from my shoulders, and like everything flipped around and changed so much, and just one like 2-minute phone call, right?
0: This is a recognition of academic success, but it also really acknowledges character and community service and leadership. And you have this in spades. And I want to walk through some of the things you do, including being a volunteer firefighter. How did you become a volunteer firefighter?
1: So this was during, I guess this was about 2 years ago now. And in October, we have Fire Safety Week. And so I was just at work, actually, and one of our fire captains came from the fire hall to pick up some stuff at the hardware store. And he was just telling us about the amazing crew he has. And then I was asking, I needed volunteer hours. So I was asking if they take like high school students, and they had their open house that night. So yeah, come check it out. And then shows me around the trucks. And then he shows me how to put the gear on. And then before you know it, he's got a paper in my hands and I'm signing off to join the fire department. And it just kind of happened like that.
0: And what do you love about being a volunteer fire?

0: I love going out to my community. Honestly, talking with the kids is probably my favorite part. I like high-fiving the little ones and then showing them how the stuff is all done. I like the training and the discipline and the hard work. It's all part of the job. I love it.
1: Have you had to answer the call when the alarm goes off?
0: Oh yes. We do that
1: And what has that been
0: here.
1: like?
0: It's wild. We do lots of training. So when we answer the call, it's not like it's unexpected usually. I'm a junior member, so we have like our own program. So you start off doing like a lot of like kind of like auxiliary tasks, and then they move you towards going into like the hot zones. So it's been a really great way to kind of like build up confidence in emergency and like think about how to think properly when things are happening really fast. And like you do so many cool things.
1: You do not lack confidence, I wouldn't think, because in addition to all of the things that you do, you're also a pilot. Emily, are you there? We'll get her back on the line. Emily Gustas is one of the winners of this $100,000 Loran scholarship, who, in addition to, as I said, being a volunteer firefighter, is also a pilot, somebody who is involved in cross country and band. And one of the things that's neat about this story is that she is rooted in her community. This is one of the neat times of the year. I remember a few years ago during the COVID lockdowns, we did these high school graduation events. And the neat thing about those events, and you kind of hear it in Emily's voice there, is that these are students who are on the cusp of something. They are on the verge of something, and they are waiting to go and find the rest of their lives in front of them. And it would be really interesting. One of the things that we heard in doing those shows is that there are students across the country who are kind of in that moment right now. And so if you have somebody like that in your life that is in that moment, high school, graduating, stepping out into that next world, we'd love to hear from them about what they are going to do next. And they could get in touch with us as well. Email us thecurrent@cbc.ca. In the meantime, Emily Gustas is back on the line with us. Emily, are you there?
2: Yeah, I am. Hi.
1: Great. Tell me about being a pilot and how you ended up learning how to fly planes.
2: I was actually a first year in the cadet program, and one of the big things about cadets is getting to fly. I'd never been near a plane. I didn't know anything about them, but I did really want to go away from home for a summer, and that 7 weeks looked really fun. So I spent a lot of time kind of just like studying for it and then kind of like talking to people who are also pilots to see how much I actually liked the program, how much I would actually like flying. And it turned out to be something that like I thought was pretty darn cool. And so it's a competitive program in the cadets. So I went through their selection process and then they let me go to Trenton for 7 weeks, and that's how it kind of all started.
1: How do you fit everything in? Volunteer firefighter, flying, you're on student council, you do cross country running, you play in the band. How do you fit everything into your life?
2: I think a little bit is luck. I'm very lucky that for some reason my band practice and my cadets and everything and my fire practice, they don't all end up on the same day. So I think that's a little bit of luck. A big part of it though is I organize, I'm a very visual organizer. Everything is very color-coded and time-stamped in my calendar. So that keeps me on track all the time.
1: What are your plans? We were just talking about this being a moment of potential. What are your plans for post-graduation? Where are you going to go next?
2: I just committed to McMaster for engineering, and I'm hoping to do their nuclear engineering physics stream.
1: Oh my goodness. And so when I talk to you 10 or 15 years down the road, where will you be? What will you be doing, do you think?
2: I'm really hoping to actually be back in Saskatchewan in 15 years. We're supposed to be getting small modular reactors, and I think that would be awesome to come back and be an engineer with. And that's kind of my dream right now.
1: Does it feel like the kind of world is in front of you in this moment, having won this scholarship, but also given all the things that you do?
2: It really does. Like, I really feel I could pick anything and then just absolutely go for it. And I have the support I would need to get there. And yeah, I'm really excited.
1: Your parents must be incredibly proud of you.
2: Oh, yes. Yeah.
1: When you graduate, you'll have a little bit of time between the graduation and starting school in Hamilton at MAC. What are you going to do for the summer?
2: Oh, gosh. So I've never been international before. So I'm going to go to Japan for a couple
1: Oh
2: weeks.
1: my
2: That's
1: goodness.
2: our kind of our big grad prize here. I'm hoping to do some flying with the cadet program again this summer. And then Loran has a retreat they do, and so I'll actually go portaging with all of the other scholars this summer, and I'm super excited for that. It's going to be like a weekend with Northern Ontario, and it looks amazing.
1: What an amazing story that you

0: have, and it feels like you are full of potential and there are great things to come. In the meantime, this is a really neat honor, and I'm really glad to talk to you about it. Emily, thank you very much, and congratulations.
1: Thank you so much.
0: Emily Gustos is one of the winners of the Loran Scholarship. Comes with $100,000 that you can put toward your education. As you heard, she's got a big future ahead of her. That's all the time we have for The Current Review. My name is Matt Galloway. Thanks for listening.

0: 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Narrative, lyric, heroic, romantic, verse, or prose. The 2026 CBC Poetry Prize is on. 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Traditional songs, acoustic sounds, hip-hop, R&B, the dance floor-filling beats of electric powwow, and everything in between. Explore the diverse sounds of contemporary Indigenous music from across Turtle Island and around the world. On Reclaimed, right after the news.
1: From CBC News, The World This Hour, I'm Neil Kumar. Three Canadians are self-isolating as a result of the hantavirus outbreak on a Dutch cruise ship. Four Canadians are still on board the ship, which will dock this weekend. Health officials are scrambling to stop the virus from spreading further, while also trying to reassure the public. Chris Brown reports.
2: I want to be unequivocal here. This is not SARS-CoV-2.
3: It's hard not to immediately think of COVID with the worrying outbreak of another deadly virus. Let's jump from animals to humans. But the World Health Organization's top pandemic preparedness official, Maria von Kerkhoff, says the risk in this situation is low.
2: This is not the start of a COVID pandemic. This is an outbreak that we see on a ship.
3: This strain of hantavirus, known as the Andes virus, is typically found in South America. It can jump from rodents to people through droppings. And then, in rare cases, it can be transmitted between people who have close contact. WHO Chief Tedros Adhanom Ghebreyesus says the strain also has a long incubation period, up to 6 weeks.
4: It's possible that more cases may be reported.
3: Four Canadians remain on the ship. Van Kerkhoff says Canada is among more than a dozen countries now working to contain the spread. Chris Brown, CBC News, London.
1: Manitoba has declared a public health emergency because of a sharp rise in people testing positive for HIV. Officials say the situation is especially bad in Winnipeg, as well as the province's north. As Cameron McIntosh tells us, they're trying to get the word out so people can protect themselves.
5: So this emergency, it's not about creating fear.
6: Rather, says Manitoba's chief provincial public health officer, Dr. Brent Rusin, it's about raising awareness.
5: It's about acknowledging the reality.
6: Per capita, Manitoba's HIV infection rate is about 3.5 times the national average. The biggest increases in the province's north and the city of Winnipeg.

0: Intravenous drug use, unprotected sex, homelessness, and mental health concerns all contributing.
1: So our focus is going to be on reducing new infections, improving access to care.
0: The Indigenous population, particularly women, are disproportionately affected. Indigenous health advocates say First Nations face barriers to care. Rusin says Manitoba will increase testing, step up prevention measures, and target education to groups at highest risk. Cameron McIntosh, CBC News, Winnipeg.
2: In Sudbury, Ontario, public health officials are advising residents to boil their water. Dr. Emily Groot is the associate medical officer with the city's health unit. She says testing found what's known as total coliform bacteria in the water.
3: They're not generally harmful to health, but what they do suggest is there's some issue that we need to understand better and ensure that the water is safe before people go back to drinking.
2: Groot says the advisory is precautionary and there's no sign of illness in the community. Jason Kenney says he is ticked off. The former Alberta premier wants to know how his personal info was allegedly leaked and showcased at a meeting for separatists. His data was part of a breach that included nearly 3 million provincial voters. Aaron Collins reports.
4: Mr. Nenshi called me on Monday morning.
5: Former Conservative Premier Jason Kenney tipped off about his private information being leaked by the current leader of the opposition, NDP, part of a much larger data breach, one linked to a pro-sovereignty group, the Centurion Project. That group using a voters list to gain access to millions of Albertans' private data. That leak front and center during question period today. Mickey Amory is Alberta's Minister of Justice.
6: Those responsible need to be held accountable.
5: The RCMP, Elections Alberta, and the Provincial Privacy Commissioner have all announced they are investigating the leak. Elections Alberta says the Centurion Project sent the voter list directly to around 24 people connected to the separatist group. Those people have been served a cease and desist order to stop using the data. Aaron Collins, CBC News, Calgary.
2: And that is the World This Hour. For CBC News, I'm Neil Kumar.
7: Taking a look at the weather forecast in Calgary, partly cloudy with a chance of showers in the evening and then clearing overnight with a low of 6 degrees. Mainly sunny on Friday with increasing cloudiness late in the afternoon, a high of 18. Saturday clearing, a high of 18. In Lethbridge, partly cloudy, then clearing in the evening, a low of 6 degrees overnight. Friday mainly sunny with increasing cloudiness late in the afternoon, a high of 23. Saturday clearing, a high of 19. In Medicine Hat, partly cloudy with a chance of showers in the evening, a low of 6 overnight. Mainly sunny on Friday, a high of 23. Saturday cloudy and 19.
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0: Oka, the title track from their Juno Award-winning album On the Move. That was the big, beautiful powwow sounds of Anishinaabe drum group Makwa Zeebins, also known as Bear Creek. They've been singing together for almost 3 decades, and this year they were named a Traditional Indigenous Artist or Group of the Year at the 2026 Juno Awards. Here's a bit of what they had to say when they got up on stage.
1: Long time ago, we were all little boys, little girls that were looking up to heroes, different singers that we admired them for what they did. So here, we've been together since 1998. This is the first time that we've got something like this, so we want to send this award to all of the indigenous kids, young people. If you believe in our ways, this is what can happen. So, Chimi Gwich.
0: I'm Jared Martineau. This is Reclaimed, and in keeping with that spirit of believing in our ways and sharing music to honor and inspire Indigenous kids across the country, continent, and the world, today I've got powwow, hand drum, and medicine songs to carry with you on your travels. And from Bear Creek's Ontario home in Batchewana First Nation, let's head west to catch a blast from the world-class Northern Singing Champions Cree Confederation. Recorded live at the 4th Annual Stalo Powwow in Langley, British Columbia. Here they are with Wigasqua, meaning sweet grass, on Reclaimed.

Ayinyanchu, Nyoka Kani Marcelacha, Argentina Manta, Cancuna, Ularich, Canquichic, Reclaim, CBC's Radio T, Tincuna Cama,

Warriors in the Mist. How's that for a title? You heard The Tribe with part four of an intertribal. Wayne Silas Jr. founded The Tribe in Lawrence, Kansas, but you can catch them singing Down the Powwow Trail all over Turtle Island. And the song you heard was recorded live at the Cushata Powwow, held every June right before the summer solstice on the edge of the Cajun Prairie in Kinder, Louisiana. I'm Jared Martineau. This is Reclaimed on CBC Music and Radio. Today we're celebrating powwow, hand drum, and medicine songs. As soon as you hear the fire crackle, gourd rattle, and water drums of a Native American church song, you know you're in for a journey. And this one comes to you from two of my favorite Diné singers, Louis Gani and Branson Gorman. It's hypnotic and meditative, and the longer you listen, the more you can get lost in the sound and find your way deeper into the prayer. This is Wisdom Through Fire on Reclaim.

From their album, Rhythms Within a Turquoise Dream, that spirit-expanding trip into prayer and the musical world of the Native American church was from Dine singers Louis Gani and Branson Gorman with Wisdom Through Fire. I'm Jared Martineau, this is Reclaimed, and you can find us right across Turtle Island on SiriusXM and Native Voice 1 and around the world on the CBC Listen app. Next, I want to play you something from Oglala Lakota singer Tiana Spotted Thunder, also known by her Lakota name, Tashiagmuka Hoashtewi, or Good Voice Meadowlark Woman. She's from the Pine Ridge Rez in South Dakota, but you can find her out on the powwow trail singing with big drum groups like Midnight Express. I'm going to play you a song from her solo album, Meadowlark, and Tiana's joined on it by Lakota and Dine singer and jingle dress dancer, Raya Littlehoop. Here they are with Dancer's Prayer on Reclaimed.

How can you not love that singing? From Saddle Lake, Alberta, that was singer Fawn Wood with Every Once in a While. That one's from her album Isqwayawak, Songs of Indigenous Womanhood. And Fawn says it mirrors the world as seen through the eyes of a Cree and Salish woman. I'm Jared Martineau. This is Reclaimed on CBC Music and Radio. And today we're spending time in the world of powwow and hand drum songs. The Manadil Mukwa Singers are a family drum group from the Mississaugas of the Credit First Nation, but with a difference. Unlike many other powwow groups, Manadil Mukwa are all women. And when they took the stage to open the 2026 Juno Awards Gala in Hamilton, you could feel a powerful wave of energy move right through the room. Live from the Junos, here they are with Me and You.

0: Ani Bojoga Kinawea, Bindigay Junos, Manitou Mukwa, Indigenous Kazame. Hello everyone, we are the Manitou Mukwa Singers and tonight we bring you greetings and welcome.
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2: Kikinawea Majtada, let's all start off tonight in unity and good medicine. 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Miigwech.

Hey, oh, a beautiful song from Nekio singer Joel Wood, joined by his wife, Tanya Jo Hall. That was Sisiguan Isquel, or Rattle Woman. You might know Joel and Tanya as dancers on the Pow Wow Trail, and Joel also sings with the legendary drum group Northern Cree. But you heard a song from his solo album, Nikan. I love hearing music in our languages. What better way to learn and to practice than through song? This is Reclaimed on CBC Music and Radio. I'm Jared Martineau. Harvey Drever is one of the most well-known powwow singers in Indian country, and you might even know him from the drum group Whitefish Juniors. But he's equally revered for composing hand drum songs. And while some of them are love songs for the brokenhearted or prayer songs for introspection, this one will have you singing along in the drive-through lineup, waiting for your chance to roll up the rim to win. Here's Harvey Drever on Reclaimed.

0: 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Everything has a spirit.
1: Anin Bujun, then away my Ghana Duk Leonard, son of the indigenous Cavs, Kagish, becoming a Gakin, doing G and the Schnappe and the Go. My name is Leonard Sumner. I'm an Anishinaabe from the Little Saskatchewan First Nation, located in Treaty 2.

0: Beautiful. A moving, rhythmic voyage into inner worlds of prayer, meditation, and faith. That was Kevin Yazzie with Good Relations. It's from his album Love. And what I love about his singing in this style of Native American church songs are the harmonies. Kevin's a master of layering his voice into a cascading solo chorus. And he says that he sings for everyone in need of comfort, healing, and spiritual uplifting. I'm Jared Martineau. This is Reclaimed, and I hope that your spirit has been uplifted by the music today. 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You can find us across Turtle Island on SiriusXM and Native Voice One. And you can drop me a line to say hi anytime. Reclaimed at CBC.ca. Our show is produced by Travis Pereira, Spiros Georgiou, Lauren Hancock, Judith Lynch, and me. Join me again next week for more songs and sounds from across the Indigenous world. I'll see you then. Hi, hi, Miigwech, and Masi Jo for listening.
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5: The former Premier of Alberta, Jason Kenney, is lawyering up now that he's learned he is among the millions of Albertans whose personal data was illegally obtained by a separatist group in that province.
6: From CBC News, the world is sour. I'm Neil Kumar. The World Health Organization is racing to trace contacts who may have been exposed to people with hantavirus. A cruise ship with 30 passengers is dealing with a deadly outbreak that disembarked 2 weeks ago. There are now three Canadians who are back home and isolating. Jennifer LaGrassa reports.
7: Federal health authorities say two of the affected Canadians were on the cruise ship and had disembarked at an earlier destination. Another was not on the ship, but might have been in contact with someone who had symptoms. Two are Ontario residents. The other is from Quebec. They are not showing symptoms at this time. Provincial Health Minister Sylvia Jones said they are monitoring the situation in Ontario.
8: At this point, it is believed that they are not in any way a risk of transmission, but it is fluid.
7: Federal officials say they are working on a plan for the other four Canadians who are still on board the ship. It is currently on its way to Spain's Canary Islands and expected to reach there early Sunday. The four Canadians are expected to meet with consular officials. It's unclear how or when they will be repatriated home. Jennifer LaGrassa, CBC News, Windsor, Ontario.
6: Manitoba is declaring a public health emergency over rising cases of HIV transmission. Chief Public Health Officer Dr. Brent Rusin says the province has some of the highest infection rates in Canada.
9: HIV rates in Manitoba have sharply risen over the last number of years. In 2025, there were 328 new cases reported. If we compare that to 2021, we saw 142 cases that year.
6: He's called for a joint effort by officials, doctors, and communities to raise awareness. CBC News has learned that the federal government is planning new changes to speed up approvals of resource projects, including pipelines. As David Thurn reports, the Prime Minister is calling for building at speeds that have not been seen before.
10: Prime Minister Mark Carney insists the government will respect the law and the required consultations process as it tries to speed up the building of pipelines and other major resource projects.
11: We're moving forward at speed, but we're doing it in the right way.
10: Carney's House Leader, Steve McKinnon, suggests new legislation is on the way.
12: Possible legislation could be coming.
11: Possible, yeah.
10: The Carney government is in a race to strengthen the Canadian economy, heavily relying

0: on trade with the U.S. The Prime Minister's major projects agenda hopes to change that, producing more clean and conventional energy that the world wants and needs, all while respecting Indigenous rights. Now on the horizon, more shifts in the regulatory landscape, including changes to federal legislation like the Fisheries Act. David Burton, CBC News, Ottawa.
1: In Brockville, Ontario, a 17-year-old has been arrested after three people were found dead inside of a home. Police say the teen is now in custody and facing three counts of first-degree murder. Investigators were called to a local residence around 11:30 a.m. on Thursday, where they found the three victims. The accused will appear for a bail hearing on Friday. Some Bell Canada employees say the company is using return-to-office policies as an excuse to fire them. Anis Haidari reports.
2: They were called into a meeting and said, okay, you are doing something wrong. You are fired.
3: Jean-Alexandre Debousquet wasn't fired, but more than 30 people have reached out to the Mississauga, Ontario employment lawyer because they got fired by Bell.
2: Those employees were given a return to work policy and said, okay, you have to work 3 days in the office now. Their managers told them, it's okay, don't worry about the policy. You can keep working here as long as you want.
3: In an internal note to employees obtained by CBC News, the chief human resources officer at Bell's parent company said those fired were deceptive about when they were in the office. Now, fired Bell workers who spoke with CBC News deny this. In a statement, the company said every case had a thorough investigation and that a majority admitted to, quote, deliberate and repeated falsification of workplace attendance. Anis Haidari, CBC News, Calgary.
1: And that is The World This Hour. For CBC News, I'm Neil Kumar.

0: taking a look at the weather forecast in Calgary. Partly cloudy with a chance of showers in the evening and then clearing overnight with a low of 6 degrees. Mainly sunny on Friday with increasing cloudiness late in the afternoon, a high of 18. Saturday clearing, a high of 18. In Lethbridge, partly cloudy, then clearing in the evening, a low of 6 degrees overnight. Friday mainly sunny with increasing cloudiness late in the afternoon, a high of 23. Saturday clearing, a high of 19. In Medicine Hat, partly cloudy with a chance of showers in the evening, a low of 6 overnight. Mainly sunny on Friday, a high of 23. Saturday cloudy and 19.
1: Hello, I'm Neil Kirksall.
2: Good evening, I'm Chris Howden. This is As It Happens, the Midnight Edition. Tonight.
1: Going into details, former Alberta Premier Jason Kenney tells us he's lawyering up after a separatist group allegedly shared the personal information of millions of Albertans, including him.
2: Cases for concern. A rise in HIV infections prompts Manitoba to declare a public health emergency. The province's top doctor says solving that crisis will mean tackling its root causes.
1: Getting the last words, it's not completely clear whether Jeffrey Epstein wrote the suicide note media outlets are publishing today, but a New York Times reporter explains why the public deserves to see it.
2: Dance like nobody is systematically acquiring and processing your information. To celebrate the 2026 census, Statistics Canada shares curated playlists with titles like Franco Funky and Ketchup Chips and Road Trips.
1: He only meddled because he meddled. A French academic is on trial for fraud after winning a prestigious award in his field, an award he apparently made up and gave to himself.
2: And pride cometh after a fall. A German YouTuber breaks the world record for solving a Rubik's Cube while in free fall. He says his main strategy was not focusing on the fact that he could die. As it happens, the Thursday edition, radio that follows the adage, parachute first, ask questions later.

The controversy over the illegal use of Alberta voter data has expanded to include the governing United Conservative Party. This week, the UCP confirmed that some of its caucus staff attended an online meeting hosted by the Alberta separatist group, the Centurion Project. The Alberta NDP said people at the meeting were shown a demonstration of a digital tool containing the personal information of Alberta voters. The NDP says those UCP staffers should have alerted the government and the police about the improper use of voter data. The UCP has said that at the time its staff believed the data had been legally obtained. The NDP has also alleged

0: that at the same meeting, organizers used that digital tool to find the personal information of Jason Kenney. And the former Alberta premier is not happy about that. We reached Jason Kenney in Ottawa.
1: Jason Kenney, I'm wondering how you reacted when you first found out that your personal information was allegedly shared at this separatist group's meeting.
2: Well, I was a little perturbed and concerned because this particular group is made up of people who have had a focused hatred for me for some time, and they're more broadly associated with some, shall we say, highly caffeinated folks with peculiar ideas. I mean, you just need to look at my social media feeds at any given moment to see like-minded people promising to execute me following my conviction for crimes against humanity at the Nuremberg trials for supporting vaccines and globalism and so forth. So I think the fact that they chose my name out of the 3 million Albertans in that database to broadcast at this event, I regard it as almost a borderline incitement.
1: What are you planning to do about it?
2: Well, I'm taking some sensible security precautions. I've also contacted a legal counsel to get advice on whether I might have a tort for civil damages for this violation of my privacy and the threats that it represents.
1: You've held office, of course. You know what it is to be a high-profile person. But what you're talking about there, even if you can take it in stride, is quite jarring for a lot of people to hear. How are you dealing with that?
2: Well, I've got a thick skin, and I'm not the kind of person who walks around in fear. But I will say, you know, when you're head of government and sometimes when I was a senior federal minister, I would have around the clock security protection. You don't as a private citizen, but there are still people that want to settle scores with me. And by the way, this data breach involves the private information of like 3 million Albertans, as I understand it, perhaps one of the largest privacy breaches in Canadian history. And there's a lot of people who may not be in the public eye, but have reason to be concerned, victims of domestic violence whose abusers might now much more easily be able to find where they live and so forth. So I'm glad to hear the RCMP apparently is investigating this, and I hope that there will be legal consequences, which is one of the reasons I'm seeking legal counsel on this.
1: United Conservative Party caucus confirms staff last month attended this meeting hosted by the Centurion Project. The UCP says its staff members, though, were not aware and assumed this data had been legally obtained. How do you respond to that?
2: Well, I didn't see this presentation. I don't know what they got, what they saw. What I do know is that apparently Elections Alberta released this whole file to something called the Republican Party of Alberta, which honestly, I don't think is a bona fide political party. I just think it's a front for the separatist movement to essentially exploit loopholes to get access to data, tax credits, maybe some kinds of financing and so forth. And then, you know, they apparently ship it off to one of these fringe separatist groups. I think that the focus should be on the people responsible for this. I do think that, you know, perhaps the legislature, and I hope the two parties don't just turn this into a football. I think they should work together to see if they need to change the elections law in Alberta so that all of this information can't so easily be put in the hands of potentially bad actors.
1: Given the kinds of concerns you've outlined, and there are other concerns that people have about this particular group and the separatist movement in this moment in Alberta, what kind of engagement do you think the UCP should have, if at all, with Centurion?
2: Well, absolutely none. Look, when I effectively created the United Conservative Party in 2017, I made it absolutely clear. One of my red lines in negotiating its creation was that its founding constitution include an express commitment to a strong Alberta within a united Canada. And that party has gone on to win two majority mandates from Albertans as a Federalist Party. And so it appears to me that they were, you know, the first people kind of convoy adjacent anti-vax movement that got involved in the party in 2021, coming out of COVID, have now mutated into this, attached themselves to the separatist cause. And it looks like a lot of them are trying to turn the governing party with an explicit constitutional commitment to federalism into a separatist party. And I think the UCP has to say to those folks, take a hike. By the way, there have been foreign separatist parties in Alberta on the ballot, federally and provincially, since roughly 1980, and they typically get 1 or 2% of the vote. That is the real political support for this, and which is why, apparently, some of them are now trying to take over a governing Federalist Party, which I think is impermissible.
1: Are you surprised by the attention, the traction that the idea of separation, this referendum, is getting in this moment in your province?
2: Not entirely. As I said, separatism has been a longstanding thing, and Alberta alienation...
1: Sure.
2: And the prospect of separation did obviously accelerate as a result of particular Justin Trudeau's policies, which were broadly seen by me and most to be prejudicial to Alberta's future. Now, having said that, I think when you see these polls that show like 20 to 30% potential support for separation, the vast majority of that are what I call frustrated Federalists, people who sing O Canada at the hockey game, someone in their families in the Mounties or the military. Many of them moved to Alberta from other provinces, and they know that becoming a landlocked statelet makes no sense and has all sorts of downsides and investor confidence and so forth. They understand that. But many of them think that maybe this is an opportunity to send Ottawa a message. After all, Quebec's been doing that for six decades, using the knife to the throat strategy. Now there's this kind of weird coalition of convenience between the hardcore separatists, who are less than 10%, and this frustrated Federalist cohort. My concern is it's just going to be massively destructive and divisive no matter what happens.
1: Jason Kenney, I appreciate this. Thanks for coming on the show.
2: My pleasure.
0: Jason Kenney is the former premier of Alberta. We reached him in Ottawa.

0: It's only a few sentences scrawled on lined notebook paper. Across the top are the words, "They investigated me for months, found nothing." It continues, "It is a treat to be able to choose one's time to say goodbye," and ends, "No fun, not worth it." There's no date and no signature, but according to his former cellmate, Nicholas Tartaglione, it is a suicide note written by Jeffrey Epstein. Mr. Tartaglione is a former New York police officer who's been convicted of a quadruple homicide. He maintains his innocence. The purported suicide note was sealed in court documents for almost 7 years as part of a legal dispute involving his former lawyers. But yesterday, it became public after the New York Times successfully petitioned the judge to release it. Steve Eder is the New York Times investigative reporter who broke the story. We reached him in Manhattan.
1: Steve, you've been covering this story for a really long time. So I wonder what struck you most when you finally got to take a look at this note.
2: Yeah, I've been, you know, off and on covering the Jeffrey Epstein story, you know, going back to 2019, so nearly 7 years now. And, you know, one of the biggest mysteries and points of skepticism has been his time in jail and the circumstances surrounding his death at the Metropolitan Correctional Center back in August 10th of 2019. You know, with this, when we saw the purported suicide note, you know, we went to start to analyze it, to try to figure out, did it sound like Jeffrey Epstein? Does it look like Jeffrey Epstein? And, you know, do some of the wordings and phrasings kind of fit?
1: You make it clear in your piece that the Times has not been able to verify if it is what we believe it is or its authenticity. But what does seem legit to you and what gives you a little bit of pause as you analyzed it, every word, the handwriting, all of it?
2: Yeah, you know, right. We haven't authenticated, and I think authenticating these things can be tricky. But you know, there were some things that stood out right away. One was the use of the phrase "no fun," which was something that we had noticed. We have access, of course, through the release of Justice Department documents from the Epstein case to a large amount of Epstein's communications. And this phrase "no fun" is something that you see in his emails. The other thing was a saying in there, "What you want me to do," bust out crying, a phrase that he had used in emails with people who were close to him on a few occasions over the years. Not necessarily the kind of saying that you be an obvious saying for people. So there's a few points in this that you can sort of see where, if Epstein wrote this, how it would kind of connect to the other things that were going on.
1: From where you sit, what is the value in publishing something like this?
2: There's going to be, you know, instant reactions to this. You know, the official ruling is that Epstein, you know, killed himself in jail in the summer of 2019. But there's been just great skepticism about that. For

0: reasons that, you know, probably make sense. There were a lot of things went wrong, you know, in the jail at the time of his death. And it's led to, you know, people, you know, widespread, you know, questioning of the circumstances of it, including from people close to Jeffrey Epstein. So, you know, I think that our jobs are to try to find the facts here and to try to unearth what we can and, you know, bring it out and let, you know, the public take a look and see. This whole episode is a puzzle in a lot of ways, and this is a puzzle piece. This letter, this purported suicide note, is a piece of the puzzle of Epstein's time in jail. So I worked, just to clarify, I worked with two colleagues on this piece, Ben Weiser and Jan Ransom, and Ben and Jan actually interviewed Nick Tartaglione. And his, you know, his account, you know, and he had told, it's on a podcast actually some time ago last year, he talked about this as well, but he, you know, essentially said that he was Epstein's cellmate in July, during some of the first weeks that Epstein was in jail during that summer. Epstein was found injured, you know, in the jail cell that they shared on July 23rd, 2019. At that time, there was questions right away about whether Epstein had tried to injure himself or whether Tartaglione had injured him. It, you know, became kind of an important question in Tartaglione's case. He said he did not try to injure him. Epstein ultimately backed away from that claim. But, you know, what Tartaglione said was that he found this note in his book, and Epstein left the note in the book. And so Tartaglione took the note and gave it to his lawyers, Tartaglione's lawyers, and they ended up taking it, and it ended up becoming part of Tartaglione's own criminal case, as opposed to being part of, sort of sequestered from all of the Epstein proceedings. And eventually it was put under seal by the judge who was overseeing the cellmate's case. And so that's why it has remained outside of view for so many years.
1: What you said about their interactions in that cell, the fact that it was of use in Tartaglione's own case, how does all of that factor into this process of verification or how people should see this letter or potentially judge this letter?
0: Yeah, I mean, you know, the value to Tartaglione, of course, was, you know, if he has a letter written by Epstein, it could be a defense for Tartaglione against the allegation that Epstein had pressed, the allegation that the cellmate had tried to injure him. So here he has this note, perhaps, that he could have used in that way. I think, you know, also for his own protection, his lawyers probably wanted to be sure that it was real as much as they could, too, because it could sort of go the other way from there. So it became, I think, kind of a complicated piece of the puzzle from that perspective, probably. But I think when you know, piece that all together, the effect was that this letter was kept out of the various investigations that occurred into Epstein's death. Later, it was a piece of evidence that never really ended up in that stream. You know, if you look at the timeline, this related to Epstein being found injured in his cell, many believe to be a suicide attempt, on July 23rd. 2+ weeks later, Epstein is found dead in another cell, no cellmate at that time. And so it kind of draws a distinction in part of the timeline of Epstein's jail experience.
1: Do you think, I mean, you will follow the facts, you and your colleagues will continue publishing things as they come to you and as you do the journalism required, but do you think at this point that anything, if people have a perception one way or the other about what happened, that they will change their minds?
0: People have strong feelings about this. You know, I think we're trying to examine everything and look at the facts, look at the different pieces of evidence that are out there, and share those with the public. There's a lot of interest in this. There's a lot of interest in the Epstein case at large, you know, for obvious reasons. And this is one piece that people have strong feelings about and strong skepticism about. You know, I think history as a guide, when there's skepticism, feeling of conspiracy around something like this, that tends to be, in certain parties, a hard time letting go of it. You know, I don't think that should stand in the way of us, you know, from a journalism perspective, gathering the documents, doing the interviews, doing the work that helps the public at least know what we know.
1: Steve, I appreciate this. Thank you.
0: Yeah, thank you.
2: Steve Eder is a reporter with the New York Times. We reached him in Manhattan.

0: seconds, which is, according to the Guinness Book of World Records, as of last week, faster than anyone else has solved a Rubik's Cube while in freefall. And yes, other people have tried. We reached Tom Kopka in Johannesburg.
1: Tom, I think the order of operations for most people free falling after jumping out of a plane is, you know, stay alive, maybe take in the scenery, probably scream. What are you focused on? How are you even focusing in those moments to solve this cube?
2: That's a good question. I mean, you get handed the cube, and once you have the cube in your hand, you're just only thinking about the cube, not thinking about that you're falling 130 miles per hour against the ground. And then you have a earpiece in your ear, which goes beep, beep, beep, beep, beep when you reach a certain altitude. And then when you don't have the Rubik's Cube solved, then you gotta open your parachute. And so it's pretty straightforward. So you just lock in on the cube.
1: Straightforward is not the word I would use, but I get it. You were locked in. You were locked in. When did you realize that you had actually broken the record?
2: So I had four attempts on that day. I had one attempt where I was really good in time, and then I only had like one move left, and I was like celebrating in my head, and then I messed it up, and I had to start all over. And then everybody told me, just stay relaxed, you don't need to break the record, you can do it. And then I had a pretty good solve, and then everyone knew that I had broken it, because it was that much lower than the 28 seconds, and we still had plenty of time in the air to do fun stuff, and then we already celebrated in the air.
1: So you went up four times in the plane to do this?
2: Yes, yeah. I mean, I specifically did my skydiving license for this. Right. So I knew all the guys from the drop zone. And we had the team of two instructors, one holding me and the other handing me in the cube, which is the most difficult part. It's like in track and field when you pass the baton. It's like a lot of mistakes can happen there.
1: Sure.
2: And then by the third time, we got it.
1: Well, congratulations. When you were training for this, preparing for it, what did you think was going to be the most difficult thing?
2: The most difficult thing would probably be the wind resistance. Mm-hmm. Because normally when you solve on the ground, you have no wind resistance at all. So you can do all these fancy finger tricks, and you don't grip the cube hard at all. It's a very light grip. But when you're falling in the sky, you have to really grip it tight. So you almost have to like relearn some moves, because it's just so new. But in the weeks leading up to that, I prepared specifically for that, always on my sofa, and even with wind noises on my headphones. And then
1: did you just put a really powerful fan on your face as you were doing
2: it? Yeah, kind of like that. Yeah.
1: So in the end, did you feel ready for that? Was something else? Did something else turn out to be the most difficult when you were actually there?
2: Yeah, the most difficult part is, in order to like be focused on solving a Rubik's Cube, you need to be relaxed and not thinking about, oh my God, I'm going to die.
1: Yeah.
2: And that took some practice, because I had only been skydiving for 5 weeks up to this point. So it was all very new. I only had 27 jumps. And I think the previous record holder had 80 jumps when he tried it.
1: You shaved several seconds off of Sam Siracki's 2023 record. What do you think was the difference maker?
2: I had a different strategy than him, because there's two strategies to like flying in the air. One is belly flying, which is much more beginner friendly, which is the position all beginners start. And he did in the belly position. But as you can imagine, there's much more wind resistance than compared to solving it on your back. But it's also more scary and more difficult to be stable in the air while back flying. So that was the deciding factor, that I like tried out a new method.
1: And how quickly can you solve a Rubik's Cube when you're just on dry land?
2: I think about 15 seconds on average. Okay. Sometimes you get lucky and you get a 9 second solve, but 15 seconds on average.
1: And you've also done this in other unusual scenarios, unusual places. Where?
2: I had 4 years ago, I did a YouTube video where I tried to break a bunch of Rubik's Cube world records. And I tied one, which is the most Rubik's Cubes in one breath hold while being underwater.

0: land and sea. You've covered. What do you want to do next?
1: There's one record I'm eyeing on. I don't know if I'm going to try it this year. It's the most Rubik's Cube solved while running a marathon. I think that is comfortably sitting at 400, but I think I could beat it if I train for it. I just got to see if my schedule allows it.
0: Right. The schedule is the hardest part. That's great.
1: Yeah, it's because I'm also studying medicine while on YouTube. So I have like my final boards exams in that time. So I also have to do some studying.
0: Yes, you probably should do that. I hope you do well on the exams. How does your family feel about all of this?
1: Of course, my family wants me to become a doctor, but I think my heart is in YouTube with all that crazy experiences and adventures. So I think one day I have to have a hard talk with them, which is coming up, that I'm going to do full-time YouTube and not become a doctor.
0: I think you just told them. They might be listening to this interview.
1: I mean, they already have a hunch, right. I think.
0: Well, Tom, I'm glad we could speak. Thank you for this.
1: Thank you very much. It was a pleasure.
2: Tom Kupka is the new Guinness World Record holder for solving a Rubik's Cube while in free fall. We reached him in Johannesburg.

June 8th, 2016, dignitaries have gathered in a reception room in the National Assembly in Paris, where a guy in a pink shirt accepts the 2016 Gold Medal of Philology. He is Florent Montaclair, a graduate of the University of Philology and Education in Delaware, and the first French scholar ever to win the prestigious honor, awarded by the International Society of Philology and known as the Nobel Prize of Philology. Mr. Montaclair had really made it. I don't mean he'd succeeded, I mean he had made it. He had actually made the Gold Medal of Philology. And then he'd awarded it to himself. Philology is the study of the history of language. And by winning that gold medal, Florent Montaclair had joined a rarefied group of experts in the field. The next year, the medal was awarded to Noam Chomsky at a ceremony in Paris. And in 2018, the distinguished Romanian academic Eugen Simeon. To be clear, I am saying that Mr. Montaclair made a medal up, awarded it to himself, and then kept on awarding it. But then a Romanian website did some research and discovered that the medal was not real. The society that awarded it was not real. And Mr. Montaclair's doctorate was not real because his alma mater, the University of Philology and Education, was not real. Now, Florent Montaclair has become the first winner of the Gold Medal of Philology to be investigated for potential fraud. Not because he awarded himself a fake prize. We can all do that if we want. It's how I won the 2026 Radio Talking Award of Excellence and Coolness. But because he's accused of using the fake prize to get himself a promotion and a raise at the real university where he works. It was a bold attempt, but it's pretty embarrassing to give yourself an award you invented. I guess I can see why he did it, but it really puts the ack in accolade. Here's Ken Yates featuring Katie Pruitt with Consolation Prize.

0: Manitoba is dealing with some of the highest rates of HIV in Canada. Last year, it counted hundreds of new cases, over three times more than were reported just 6 years ago. It disproportionately affects Indigenous people in the province. And today, Manitoba officially declared HIV a public health emergency.
1: So this emergency, it's not about creating fear. It's about acknowledging the reality that individuals and communities are facing right now and to address that with a level of urgency.
0: That's Manitoba's Chief Public Health Officer, Dr. Brent Rusin, speaking at a press conference today. We reached Dr. Rusin in Winnipeg.
2: Doctor, what was the point that you and your colleagues decided that it was time, it was necessary to declare a public health emergency?
1: It has been something that's been being discussed for the last number of months. We had met with a large think tank that included a lot of experts in the area, a lot of Indigenous communities, Indigenous leadership, and people really working at the ground level. And we thought that at that time we decided, despite the ongoing work, despite the ongoing investment, our numbers are still climbing, and so we thought it was time to now take this next step and declare this public health emergency.
2: That investment that you're talking about, to let our listeners know, $8 million spent by the Manitoba government every year to provide better access to HIV care and other sexually transmitted and bloodborne infections. That's been happening for the last few years, that kind of investment. Cases are rising, as you said. Why is that happening?
1: Yeah, and so one of the first steps that was taken in our action against the HIV was really to ensure we had the financial access to HIV treatment, as well as the medications for pre and post exposure. And then what we also found is when we talk about the drivers of transmission, homelessness, mental health issues, injection drug use, you can see that the individuals that are largely affected by HIV are dealing with many issues. And so it's very difficult for them to maintain contact to care. And so we've also launched the program to access treatment for HIV and support, what we call the PATHS program. And this is really these wraparound services to ensure people are connected to care and stay connected to care and on their medications.
2: So to underline what you're saying there and what you said earlier today, and in the press release, in Manitoba, HIV, this is a quote from your press release, HIV is most commonly spread through injection drug use,

0: unprotected heterosexual sex and is associated with the convergence of homelessness, mental health concerns, substance use, and socioeconomic inequality, unquote. Is this about just the addressing the spread of HIV, or does the province need to prioritize addressing the other pieces of this very complicated puzzle?
1: Well, that's right. You know, and so what we're describing there is the concept of syndemics, you know, multiple co-occurring epidemics at the same time. And, you know, you're not going to make substantial progress on any of those unless you try to address all of them. This is the other reason, right, for declaring that public health emergency, because we need a lot of cross-governmental work, federal, provincial, community leadership to really address these underlying determinants.
0: As you start this process now, after having declared the public health emergency, what will change? What will that empower you to be able to do?
1: The emergency itself does allow us some more options on how we can expand access to testing, some of the non-traditional forms of testing. We want to use this emergency to broaden access to things like pre-exposure prophylaxis. Can we look at broadening the aspect of who can provide those services? And so there's a lot of things that we have tools that we want to implement, but it's really we need to organize and really come up with our priorities.
0: Just recently on our show, we were talking about how much improvement there's been. Still a long way to go, certainly, but in terms of treatment, we saw someone whose HIV is in remission. We were talking about that headline making case. What was it like, you know, knowing the progress that's been made since the 80s, to see these numbers in your province go up and up and up?
1: This really tells a story of how tragic this is. Right, the disparities that this represents. We have tests that are so good that they're almost never wrong. We have medications so good that if you take them regularly, we can't detect the virus in your blood. But despite that, we still see ongoing transmission. We still see certain groups that are, for lots of reasons, unable to stay connected to care. But we can see that this is a virus that's very preventable and very treatable. And so we need to get on top of these disparities so that everyone benefits from that progress.
0: Manitoba is promising, as you know, to create an HIV response steering committee. It will have Indigenous members. What are you hoping might come out of that committee's work?
1: Yeah, you know, it's a really good question. And our focus right now is raise that awareness. And that includes, you know, culturally sensitive and specific type messaging that we're going to rely on our Indigenous partners to be creating. And certainly we can support it. We want to look at where harm reduction access can be improved. And overall, that reduction in stigma, which is really connected to so many pieces of this. And then, like we say, we really want to come up with ideas and ways to continue to advocate for the improvement of those underlying determinants, which are driving that the transmission right now.
0: Where do you hope your province is in terms of the number of cases and the help you can provide for people a year from now, if we were to have a conversation?
1: We really want to start seeing the turn of the trajectory. Right. We've seen our numbers dramatically climb over these last number of years. And so first we want to have that, you know, that subjective approach that people are being more connected to care. There's less stigma. There's more knowledge, more access to all levels of care. And then we really want to start seeing that trajectory change, the slope of that trajectory right now is just unacceptable.
0: Doctor, thank you for this.
1: Yes. Thanks so much.
2: Dr. Brent Rusin is Manitoba's Chief Public Health Officer. He's in Winnipeg.

The Nightmare Cruise is sailing on. About 150 people are still stuck on the ship that's been hit by a deadly outbreak of hantavirus. They're expected to get off on Sunday when the ship finally docks at Spain's Canary Islands.

0: islands. Meanwhile, the race is on to track dozens of passengers who disembarked before the outbreak was discovered. 5 of 8 suspected cases of hantavirus have been confirmed so far, and 3 people have died. A Dutch flight attendant is sick and undergoing tests after coming in contact with a woman who boarded her plane after leaving the ship. The passenger was removed before takeoff and later died. But even though transmission may have occurred off the ship, the World Health Organization says the public should remain calm. Here's the WHO's Director of Epidemic and Pandemic Management, Dr. Maria van Kerkhove, speaking earlier today.
1: This is not coronavirus. This is a very different virus. We know this virus. Hantaviruses have been around for quite a while. This is not the start of a COVID pandemic. This is an outbreak that we see on a ship. There's a confined area. We have 5 confirmed cases so far. We completely understand why these questions are coming, and we are trying to provide all of the information that we can. That's why we're having a press conference here, to give accurate information, and we're grateful for all of those out there who are asking these types of questions. But this is not the same situation we were in 6 years ago. It doesn't spread the same way, like coronaviruses do. It's very different. It's that close, intimate contact that we've seen. And most hantaviruses don't transmit between people at all. Most hantaviruses are transmitted from rodents or their feces or their saliva, or droppings, to people. And only this one particular virus, the Andes virus, which has been identified here, we've seen some human-to-human transmission. And again, I want to reiterate, the actions that are being taken on board are precautionary to prevent any onward spread. And so there's a lot that is being done right now to be able to try to minimize the risk even further. Certainly, we have the incubation period of up to 6 weeks. That doesn't necessarily people need to be in isolation for 6 weeks. What is really important is that people have the right information. We understand what their potential exposure is so that we can understand their risk. Contacts are not all the same. Some contacts have a higher risk of exposure and therefore a higher risk of infection, and others have less. The risk to the general public is low. Hantaviruses are relatively uncommon, even though there may be thousands of cases estimated each year. This is a particular situation where we are monitoring.
0: That was the WHO's Director of Epidemic and Pandemic Management, Dr. Maria van Kerkhove, speaking earlier today.

0: friendship can blossom in the most unexpected places, even after a rough start. We know this from Hallmark Christmas movies, obviously, but now we also know it from one real-life event. Last month, a group of elderly Welsh women boarded a flight from London to Las Vegas, but someone was apparently in one of their seats. It was a wrestler from Birmingham, a young man named Darius Gordon, on his way to a wrestling event in Las Vegas. It turned out it was a mix-up on their end, and after Mr. Gordon helped one of the women adjust her seat, a friendship began to flourish. By the end of the flight, he had offered them tickets to the wrestling event, which they gamely attended. But then they lost track of each other. So Darius Gordon took to social media to try to track them down, and it worked. This week, the wrestler and the Welsh Nans were reunited on BBC Breakfast.
1: After I, sat in my seat and thought, okay, my seat was back. And the air hostess was saying, put your seat forwards, and I couldn't do it. I said, excuse me, can you press my button? And he said, what? I went, the seat. And the seat shot forward.
2: And I was thinking, oh, you need help now. Well, then we become best friends.
3: Yeah. Well, best friends, because how long was it into the journey that this bond really happened?
1: Because after the press of the button.
3: Just, and it was like that, was
4: more
3: it?
4: More or less, yeah.
1: He took his hoodie off because he was hit with his jacket over him. And then took his, and I thought, oh, I don't mind sitting on you for 10 hours. I'm quite happy.
4: We all wanted to change
1: I put the arm of the seat down. I could feel his muscle. I think,
3: that's great. You hit Rosa just said that you all then wanted to change seats.
4: Oh, yeah, we all wanted to change seats.
5: Doris, what were you thinking when this was all happening?
2: I was thinking, what has happened is going on. Because I missed my flight that I was meant to get on the Tuesday because my visa didn't come in time for Vegas. So I was like, oh, my gosh, I'm not going to get to Vegas.

0: Vegas for Mania Week for independent wrestling. And so it just happened by chance. I was that there, in there, and that's it on that day. It was just meant to be, I think.
1: That's wrestler Dereese Gordon reuniting with his new friends, Rose Sully, Lynn Crawford, Susie Matthews, and Christine Goodwin on BBC Breakfast this week. Mr. Gordon's new catchphrase is, "Your Nan's favorite wrestler."

0: If you guessed they were all by Canadian artists, half a point. But if you guessed that they were all songs by Canadian artists hand-selected by Statistics Canada to be listened to by Canadians while completing the census, you get a whole point. And probably a weird look from whoever is in the room with you. The big quinquennial event has arrived. That means an invitation letter to complete the 2026 census will be making its way to your mailbox. And this year, Statistics Canada has curated six different playlists designed to be listened to while filling out the census. The StatsCan website says, quote, "Discover the music that defines our country while helping provide the data that shapes our future," unquote. Jeff Bowlby is Statistics Canada's Assistant Chief Statistician. Say that five times fast. We reached him in Ottawa.
1: Jeff, are you able to complete your census without listening to music at this point?
2: You know what? There's no better way to do your census than to go to the Spotify playlist that we've put together for the census.
1: What did you listen to this time around?
2: You know, my favorite, you know, there's six of them. The favorite playlist is Ketchup, Chips, and Road Trips. I was just immediately drawn to it by the name that the team put together for that playlist.
1: Yeah, and on that playlist, favorite songs?
2: One of them, that there's a few, you know, it's got some great classics, Canadian music. The one that I like the most there is We're Here for a Good Time, Not a Long Time by a great band from Vancouver called Trooper. And you know what? If you're doing your short form census, that's the perfect one to pick because you're here for a good time, not a long time.
1: Well, Complicated by Avril Lavigne is on one of these playlists.
2: Yeah. Shout out to a great talent from Napanee, Ontario, where we have like almost 17,000 people.
1: Yeah.
2: Great fan of Avril Lavigne. She's in Pumped Up Moose Tracks. That's
1: right.
2: The,
1: but is the word complicated? Are you talking about the work that you do and your colleagues do being complicated? Or should people draw any conclusions? I mean, census is not complicated to fill out from what I remember.
2: No. No, we make it very easy to fill out the census. And this week, the forms went out. The invitation letters went out. Mm-hmm. You just have to go to census.gc.ca and enter your code. But the census itself is very complicated. It's one of the biggest and most complicated operations of government. We have to hire 30,000 employees just to go door to door. So it probably reflects our complications, not those of the respondent, thankfully.
1: How are you feeling now that, you know, those letters, the mailers have all gone out? Is this a tense time for you and your staff? I mean, the fact that you're doing this suggests that you all know how to have a little fun, but it also suggests that you're a bit worried that people aren't going to do this unless you make it fun.
2: Yeah, it's serious business conducting a census, and it is very important that everybody fill out their form, but we do like to have a little bit of fun with it. You know, we want to make it as easy as possible for people to respond to the census, so we've got this great online portal. But, you know, while you're doing it, have a little bit of fun and listen to some music.
1: And how long has your team been working on putting these playlists together?
2: We actually made it a bit of a contest here at StatsCan. We did this, by the way, back in 2021.
1: Yeah.
2: So this is, we have some experience with it, but we said to the staff this time around, hey, you remember what we did in 2021? You can have a chance to select the songs that will be on the playlist. And, you know, for a couple of months there, people were submitting their songs. And then, of course, we had to vet it and make sure that it didn't have bad words in it and other things. But, and we also wanted to make sure that the playlists represent Canada well. So we have a great diversity of talent.
1: Yes, you have Indigenous artists there.

0: You have Franco-funky, Francophone Quebecois artists, as well as storytellers of the land. I have some suggestions. I didn't see R&B represented on this. I was surprised. I know in 2021, you had I think 12 playlists, only six this time, but I think the seventh needs to be Canadian R&B and hip-hop.
1: I like that. I like that. We'll make that a priority for 2031.
0: Well, I think, why not now? Why? Mishy Me, right. Maestro Fresh West, like such great artists, Adria Kane, Majid Jordan. I mean, I'm just going to send you my full playlist.
1: I like it. I like it.
0: I wonder, what was the uptake like in 2021? Do you have metrics on that?
1: I do know that it helped, and I do know that it was popular, but I don't have the actual numbers in front of me. I had it asked of me in 2021, was my favorite song back then. And I said Five Long Years by Colin James, because there's 5 years between a census.
0: As you said, it's certainly serious business, the census. It's been controversial in the past, as you well know. What would you say to listeners out there who have not completed theirs yet, or might even resent being asked to complete it?
1: The census is so important. You know, it's a key piece of our democracy. In fact, you know, there's many examples of important uses of the census data, but one is the delineation of the boundaries that our MPs represent, or MPPs, MLAs, and MHAs across the country. That wherever you are in the country, your politician, his riding depends on the population numbers coming from the census. We have the placement of schools and hospitals. Here in Ottawa, we're talking a lot about transit a lot. I know that's a common conversation across the country, but you know, the census is the best place to get information on where people live and where people work. So bus routes and that sort of thing are planned around the census. I think it's often taken for granted, but anytime you see population or per capita being referred to, it's always census based. And this is the one time every 5 years that Canadians can participate in this fabulous study of who we are as Canadians. And next year we'll release all the results and you'll get a chance to see just how rich that portrait is. And we're excited, and we're hoping that people take the time to fill out the census and have a little fun, listen to some music while they're at it.
0: Have you received any feedback on the playlist so far?
1: No, I haven't. I'm assuming that people like it, because I usually do get the negative feedback. I don't often get the positive feedback. So no news is good news.
0: So no prime ministerial interference, clearly, because Down with Webster, as my colleagues have noted, is not on there. So.
1: No, we are completely politically neutral here at StatsCan.
0: Okay, well, let's get that seventh playlist this year with R&B and hip hop.
1: Okay.
0: We'll make
1: that happen.
0: Jeff, thank you for this.
1: Thank you.
2: Jeff Bowlby is Statistics Canada's Assistant Chief Statistician. We reached him in Ottawa. And we'd like to hear from you. What do you think is the perfect song to listen to while taking the census? 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And now from the playlist Pumped Up Moose Tracks, here's Ariane Moffat with Miami.

0: now at the end of As It Happens, the Midnight Edition. 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
1: As It Happens, the Midnight Edition will be back again for you tomorrow. I'm Yi Kirksal. Thanks for listening.
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2: From CBC News, the world is sour. I'm Neil Kumar. The cruise ship that is dealing with a deadly hantavirus outbreak is now on its way to the Canary Islands. There are four Canadians still on board, but there were dozens of people that left the ship nearly 2 weeks ago before the outbreak was known. Also, there are two Canadians among them who are now back in Canada and isolating. Chris Brown reports from London.
3: Four Canadians remain on the ship. We now know two others got off on the island of St. Helena and flew home before the full extent of the outbreak was known. They've been told to self-isolate, as has another Canadian who was not on the ship but was on the same flight. As for the 100 or so people still on board, authorities say they're in good health, although some are stressed as they remain quarantined in their cabins. Thankfully, everyone is doing well and we're healthy, said this Turkish passenger. The tracing efforts now being undertaken by at least 12 countries are focused on anyone who might have sat next to a potentially infected person on a flight or had a cabin near them on the ship. Chris Brown, CBC News, London.
2: Manitoba has declared a public health emergency because of a sharp rise in people testing positive for HIV. Officials say the situation is especially bad in Winnipeg as well as the provinces north. As Cameron McIntosh tells us, they're trying to get the word out so people can protect themselves.
4: This emergency, it's not about creating fear.
5: Rather, says Manitoba's chief provincial public health officer, Dr. Brent Rusin, it's about raising awareness.
4: It's about acknowledging the reality.
5: Per capita, Manitoba's HIV infection rate is about 3.5 times the national average. The biggest increases in the province's north and the city of Winnipeg. Intravenous drug use, unprotected sex, homelessness, and mental health concerns all contributing.
4: So our focus is going to be on reducing new infections, improving access to care.
5: The Indigenous population, particularly women, are disproportionately affected. Indigenous health advocates say First Nations face barriers to care. Rusin says Manitoba will increase testing, step up prevention measures, and target education to groups at highest risk. Cameron McIntosh, CBC News, Winnipeg.
2: In Sudbury, Ontario, public health officials are advising residents to boil their water. Dr. Emily Groot is the associate medical officer with the city's health unit. She says testing found what's known as total coliform bacteria in the water.
6: They're not generally harmful to health, but what they do suggest is there's some issue that we need to understand better and ensure that the water is safe before people go back to drinking.
2: Groot says the advisory is precautionary and there's no sign of illness in the community. The number of domestic travelers arriving at the Halifax International Airport is up 15% compared to last year. That's according to numbers from Statistics Canada. It marks the highest increase in the country. And as the CBC's Sabrina Fabian explains, the Buy Canadian sentiment is playing a big part.
7: Every day, planes bring thousands.

0: thousands of Canadian travelers to the Halifax International Airport. People like Sarah Reeves, who is on her first trip ever to the East Coast from Vancouver Island.
1: I think it's just about supporting Canada and seeing the rest of our country.
0: She's been taking in the sights in Halifax all week, traveling alongside her mother, Joy.
2: Then we did Peggy's Cove.
0: They represent an increasing trend. Over the past year, the number of domestic travelers arriving in Halifax rose by 15%, followed closely by Toronto and Calgary. The trend is expected to continue in 2026. Wayne Smith is director at the Institute for Hospitality and Tourism Research at Toronto Metropolitan University. He says tourism could take a hit this year if gas prices continue to rise.
3: It's the first thing people cut when they're afraid.
0: Sarah Reeves says her trip has been worth it. Sabrina Fabian, CBC News, Halifax.
4: And that is the World This Hour. For CBC News, I'm Neil Kumar.

0: Hi, I'm Saroja Coelho. 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And now, from the Public Radio Exchange, we bring you The World, a news magazine program featuring stories and music from around the globe.
1: Executions in Iran have been on the rise since the U.S. and Israel started their war there.
2: The fact that an individual could be arrested in January and by May already executed is horrifying.
1: I'm Carolyn Beeler.
3: And I'm Marco Werman. Also, the dangers of mining sand in India and one thing bringing different religions together in the Middle East, Armageddon.
4: Jerusalem is going to get taken over, usually by Christians. There's going to be very different apocalyptic battles in which the Muslims are going to fight the Christians. And there's usually a slaughter of the Jews.
1: Plus, Venezuela tries to lay claim to a huge piece of neighboring Guyana.
5: It's a sparsely inhabited region, which is mostly in mountains as a coastal strip, but the real importance is economic.
1: Meaning oil. Today on The World.
3: Iran today created a new government agency to vet and tax vessels hoping to transit the Strait of Hormuz. Meanwhile, the world waits for Tehran to review the latest U.S. proposals for ending the war. President Trump has expressed optimism, but
6: we have to get what we have to get. If we don't do that, we'll have to go a big step further.
3: Inside Iran, the war is having a devastating side effect, according to human rights activists. Since fighting started at the end of February, an alarming number of Iranians have been executed. As the world's Shirin Jafari reports, opposition to the regime during wartime seems to have made things worse.
7: Her testimony is vivid and detailed. This woman, who hasn't been identified for her safety. She says she was arrested in January during the mass anti-government protests. They had taken women of all ages, she says, in this voice recording from Iran, from 19-year-olds to those in their 60s and 70s. The cell they were held in was small, she says, and at one point there were around 80 of them in there. When the war started, she adds, we had a mix of emotions. On the one hand, we were terrified of the bombings, she says, but we also had hope that this might all be over and that the doors of these cells would be opened by the free people of Iran. That didn't happen, and according to the rights group Tawana, which shared her testimony, this woman and some of her cellmates were released on astronomical bail. Human rights groups say since the start of the U.S.-Israeli war on Iran, the Iranian government has intensified its crackdown on dissidents. It has arrested thousands and executed at least 26 political prisoners. Don't be indifferent to the news of executions, says Nasser Bekrzadeh, a Kurdish prisoner accused of spying for Israel. Today is my turn, he says. Tomorrow it might be yours. Messages like this have emerged online and in news outlets. They're

0: recordings of phone calls from prison. Beksadeh was executed last weekend.
1: The number of executions of individuals for politically motivated cases in the last little over a month is shocking.
0: Nasim Papayani is senior campaigner for Iran at Amnesty International. She says none of the proceedings for these cases meet the international standards for fair trials. And some of those executions have taken place in secret, with families only learning about them after the fact and through state media.
1: The fact that an individual could be arrested in January and by May already executed is horrifying and shocking and really, really requires the international community to take strong diplomatic action.
0: Mu'in Khazaili is a human rights lawyer with an organization called Dad Ban. It provides legal help to political prisoners in Iran. He says the situation today reminds him of a dark period in Iran's recent history, the summer of 1988, when Iran had just ended a bloody war with Iraq.
2: Islamic Republic did the exact same thing with the political prisoners in that time.
0: Only one Iranian official has been held accountable for the mass executions of 1988. The rest rose to senior positions within the government. Khazaili says his organization used to be able to connect families of detainees on death row with trusted lawyers on the ground. But since the start of the U.S.-Israeli war, the Iranian government has imposed a near-total internet blackout on the country, cutting off that line of communication.
2: I'm so sorry to say this, but right now we only get the news of executions.
0: Almost all of those executed were accused of acting against national security, says Shiva Mahbubi.
3: All of them were basically executed, almost all of them, under the charge of spying for America and Israeli government.
0: Mahbubi heads the campaign to free political prisoners in Iran, and she says that her organization has compiled a list of at least 352 political prisoners who have been sentenced to execution or are at risk of being given the death sentence.
3: These are people that either they've been protesters or some of them not even protesters. One of them, a young one, accused of throwing stone.
0: Mahbubi shared the list with me. 44 of them are under the age of 20. The youngest is 14. These arrests and executions point to the Islamic Republic's desperation, Mahbubi says.
3: The combination of war, also the fear of people coming on the street any minutes, put them in a position that they think that if we don't kill them, they're not going to be scared, they're going to come on the street.
0: Mahbubi was a student activist herself. In the 1980s, during the war with Iraq, she spent 3 years in prison. She says she was injured when there was an attack on the prison. Her parents thought she had died. She and other activists I speak with say they worry about the ongoing negotiations between the U.S. and Iran.
3: There is nothing in that negotiation about stopping execution and releasing political prisoners.
0: That leaves the activists to be the voice of the prisoners, she says.
3: The fight needs to go on. It's quite difficult. I mean, imagine every morning you wake up and you see yet another young person being executed. And no matter how much you are active, you feel powerless.
0: The United Nations Human Rights High Commissioner, Volker Türk, has issued a statement condemning the arrests and executions. He has also called on the Iranian authorities to stop these actions. Shabia Mantu is a deputy spokesperson for UN's Human Rights Office. I asked her if Iran has responded.
4: The exchange continues, the dialogue continues. You know, what's critical is that we have this avenue to raise these concerns.
0: Today, human rights groups reported at least one more execution. Mohammad Taghi Shah Weisi, father of four. For The World, I'm Shirin Jafari.
5: In northern India, there is a nature preserve that stretches nearly 400 miles along the Chambal River. Its banks are home to the critically endangered Gharial crocodile, famous for its long, skinny snout. But those banks are increasingly being dug up by illegal sand miners.
6: You could have about 50 to 100 tractors with

0: trailers attached to them and 15 to 20 excavators.
1: Siddharth Agarwal has been monitoring this as the founder of the research group India Sandwatch. Now, the Indian Supreme Court is cracking down on the practice, telling the three states where the nature preserve is located that if they don't get the mining under control, the government may send in paramilitary forces to do it.
0: So if we look at it, that India is a nation that's developing, people have demand for infrastructural growth. And sand is one of the critical components to mix with cement to make mortar that is used to construct houses, to construct all sorts of buildings. And it's also actually used in the process of creating cement.
1: And so there's a high demand for sand. Why can't it be met by legal sand mining?
0: The demand far outweighs how much sand is being allocated legally in this country. Mm. And the legal sand that is being allocated has to follow the ecological protocols and ecological guidelines. That it does not follow that is a different story, but the demand is way higher than we can sustainably supply at the moment.
1: Can you give me a sense of just how much sand is being illegally mined across India in a given day or year?
0: That's a difficult number. There are no good audits in the country right now. But what we do know is that the number could easily be at least 5 to 10 times the legally allocated sand volumes.
1: And so if this is a widespread problem all across the country and has been for a while, what triggered this Supreme Court ruling now against these three states for the protected areas within their borders?
0: What's very interesting is this combination of the current extraction happening within the Chambal National Chambal Sanctuary. That's one. But alongside it, the current extractions are happening right under a national highway. There's a bridge that crosses the River Chambal at this point, connecting the states of Rajasthan and Madhya Pradesh. And it's there for everyone to see how much sand is being extracted. And because there's so much visibility, there's been a lot more media reporting around it. There's been a lot more citizen voices that have raised concerns around this. And that eventually led to the Supreme Court of India taking suo motu cognizance of the issue.
1: And I should note about this particular case, at least one person was killed while trying to stop this mining, correct?
0: Yes, in fact, it's unfortunately only the most recent case. This region has seen a lot of fatal accidents and if one wants to call them accidents. But we have had a lot of fatal cases over the years where defenders, environmental protectors from the forest department, from the police department have been caught in the line of fire and have suffered fatal outcomes because of the issue.
1: And so the Supreme Court has ruled that states are supposed to take action to tackle the problem by a May 11th hearing. What happens after that?
0: That's a good question. We've interestingly had a lot of Supreme Court judgments over the years, which have also thankfully helped shape what India's sand extraction policies look like today. But for this to really function, this instruction from the court to really make any real difference, we will have to make sure that the compliance of the instructions of the court is done in a manner that is transparent to the public and does not live just in records of the court, which may not be visible to citizens.
1: Overall, is the Indian government doing a good job of trying to rein in illegal sand mining? It sounds like if there's so much of it, maybe not.
0: Yeah, it feels like there's a combined challenge of intention and capacity, that even in cases where there is an intention of stopping illegal sand mining from happening along rivers in India, there is not enough capacity, which is what the submissions from the two states of Rajasthan and Madhya Pradesh have been to the Supreme Court in this case as well.
1: Tell me more about the impact to the environment that mining sand from riverbanks has in India.
0: In the case of the National Chambal Sanctuary, I think the most clear and direct impact that we can talk about in terms of the environment is that it takes away habitats for important species like the crocodile, the gharial, various kinds of turtles that are in the region, including the river dolphin that also inhabits this region. But speaking more

0: Broadly, sand is thought of as an inert material. However, sand itself holds so much life, which then feeds the whole food chain, ascending from bacteria all the way to fishes and apex predators like gharials and crocodiles and dolphins. And the extraction of sand at one level affects the food chain directly. But along rivers, it also reduces groundwater levels. It also affects bank stability along rivers, and which goes from being environmental damage to also social damage.
1: How does this issue play out in communities? I'm curious if some people do this work to make a living and thus are not against it, whereas others are. What does this look like on the ground for people?
0: As you said, it's a complicated situation. We've seen that people participate in this activity due to a lack of opportunity in other spaces. While there are a small group of people who continue to make a lot of money out of illegal mining activities.
1: Siddharth Agarwal is the founder of India Sand Watch. He was talking with me from Kolkata, India. You're listening to The World.

0: This is The World. I'm Marco Werman. Pope Leo XIV met privately with U.S. Secretary of State Marco Rubio at the Vatican this morning.
1: It's good to see you. Good morning. It was almost a year that I was here with you.
0: The two leaders discussed the conflict in the Middle East and, quote, topics of mutual interest in the Western Hemisphere. They also exchanged gifts, a coffee table book for Rubio, and a small crystal football for Pope Leo.
1: As the seal of the State Department, so what to get someone who has everything, I thought.
0: The pontiff will mark his first year leading the Catholic Church tomorrow. For more on Leo's first year in the papacy, we reached out to Massimo Fagioli. He's a professor of ecclesiology at the Loyola Institute at Trinity College Dublin.
2: I think it's remarkable that Pope Leo had a kind of a second beginning of his pontificate at the beginning of 2026, because his first few months were pretty cautious and dominated by his need to learn the job.
0: And just briefly, what do you think happened at the beginning of 2026 that created this kind of new phase for Pope Leo?
2: What changed was American foreign policy, beginning with Venezuela, and then the messages about Greenland and Europe, and then, of course, Iran. And the war in Iran reached a certain level of danger because there was a veiled threat of using non-conventional weapons. And this is when the papacy intervenes historically, because the papacy has become a peacemaking actor in the global world. And the papacy of the first American pope felt called to say something.
0: Well, I don't know how much you followed Pope Leo's audience with U.S. Secretary of State Marco Rubio today, but Rubio, as an observant Catholic, brings with him the shadow of the Trump White House, which has been at odds, to say the least, with Pope Leo. What do you think we should consider when thinking about Rubio's meeting with the Pope today?
2: Well, it was a very long meeting. It was prepared carefully by Secretary Rubio, not knowing that President Trump probably would attack the Pope just one day before. And if you read the final communiques, they are slightly different. So the U.S. Department mentions common interests in the Western Hemisphere, which is a language that the Vatican doesn't use, Western Hemisphere. And the Vatican statement is more lukewarm around this very meeting that came after 1 month of extraordinary tension between the Pope and the President.

0: quality, probability of success, the legal legitimacy of the intervention, all of that. Pope Leo is not a pacifist in the sense that he has always said that there is, in Catholic teaching, a very visible role for the right to self-defense. But he also said in recent days that the doctrine of just war has been reconsidered by the Church in this last century because of the nuclear age. In this, Pope Leo is really faithful to the Catholic tradition, but he also said, together with other bishops, cardinals, that the Iran war does not meet those criteria, because when you enter nuclear weapons in war today, the idea of that war being just is automatically eliminated in Catholic teaching.
1: As I think about consistency with Pope Francis, in 2015, Francis issued his encyclical Laudato Si, Care for Our Common Home, a groundbreaking statement on the reverence humans need to give planet Earth. It was an environmental platform, essentially, for the Vatican. Last summer, Leo announced that later this year, the Vatican will be running 100% on renewable energy. How significant is that follow-through? Because that's also a political statement, isn't it?
0: For Francis, it was more personal as a man coming from the global south. And so there was a charismatic aspect in Pope Francis launching the eco-theology in the Catholic Church. But Pope Leo has continued supporting that. In my experience as a professor of theology, Laudato Si is the best known papal teaching among young generations because they know that it's about the future. So this is not less important now than it was under Francis.
1: When it comes to immigration, in early July, Leo is going to Lampedusa, the Italian island that's been the site of so many arrivals of migrants desperate to set foot on European soil and gain asylum. What about Pope Leo's approach to immigration would you kind of highlight?
0: We have seen, also thanks to Pope Leo's support, the U.S. bishops being more firm in defending migrants in the United States in 2025. Pope Leo is going to Lampedusa on July the 4th, which is a very significant choice of a date because he could have chosen any other date, but he chose to be in Lampedusa on the 4th of July. That's a very interesting statement, I would say.
1: Yeah. Finally, what difference do you think has it made that Leo is an American pope?
0: Oh, it has made a huge difference. We used to think that it was impossible to have an American pope. And then after he was elected, the assumption was that that would limit his freedom to say things and so on. I think the opposite happened. So he did things and said things also because his credentials as an American are very hard to attack. And so in this particular moment, he could get away with things that a European pope or an Asian pope or an African pope would have been impossible for them to get away with. So it has become an asset for the papacy to have a pope born in the United States right now.
1: I was speaking there with Massimo Fagioli, a professor in ecclesiology at the Loyola Institute at Trinity College, Dublin.
2: Today in South Korea, a humanoid robot became a Buddhist monk. The robot named Gabby entered a temple wearing ceremonial robes draped over in angular form like clothes on a hanger. Its stride had a mechanical hitch to it, and in place of a face, a black screen. The top of its head, though, did have the same color and texture as a shaved monk's.
1: It was part of a procession of human monks. One of them asked Gabby a series of questions. Will you devote yourself to the holy Buddha? Will you devote yourself to the holy teachings? And so on. For every question, Gabby gave the same answer. Yes, I will devote myself. Gabby was being operated remotely during the vows using pre-recorded answers, so it is up for debate who really made a promise, a robot or a human operating a robot.
2: Leaders of the Choge order say ordaining a robot is meant to be symbolic of the enduring relevance of Buddhism. The robo-monk made five promises specifically developed for a robot, including to respect life, not hurt it, and to follow humans, not deceive them. Critics of today's ceremony have generally not taken issue with those vows themselves, but do say this is

0: is The World. I'm Carolyn Beeler. At the top of South America, Guyana sits right next to its much larger neighbor, Venezuela. And Venezuela says a big chunk of Guyana's land, about two-thirds of it, actually belongs to them.
1: It's a sparsely inhabited region, which is mostly in mountains. There's a coastal strip, but the real importance is economic.
0: Both countries are making their case at the International Court of Justice this week, and Phil Gunson from Crisis Group told me earlier today that this dispute is largely about oil.
1: Among other things, the territorial waters that correspond, if you like, to that part of Guyana are the source of a huge oil boom at the moment in Guyana. And that's one of the reasons why this dispute has come back to boiling point.
0: That oil boom is basically what Guyana is setting its future on. So it's hugely important to its future economy. Is my understanding right there?
1: Yeah, Guyana right now, I think I'm right in saying, is the fastest growing economy in the world. These are relatively recently discovered oil deposits. And ironically, the growth boom in Guyanese oil coincides almost precisely with the rapid decline of the Venezuelan oil industry. Venezuela used to produce over 3 million barrels a day, now produces a million and a bit. Guyana's now producing almost the same.
0: And so this, as you say, is coming to a head, in your interpretation at least, because of these oil riches. But this border dispute goes back to the colonial era, the carving up of land that happened in so many places in that area. Can you tell me the details of that history here?
1: Yeah, of course, it's a remote, as I say, sparsely populated region, always has been. Venezuela has really never exercised territorial control there. In the Spanish colonial era, Spain or its colony of Venezuela bordered on what were originally Dutch colonies and eventually passed into the hands of Britain and were fused into one colony, the colony of British Guyana, which in the 60s of the last century became independent. And just before Guyana became independent, this dispute, which ostensibly had been settled back in 1899 by an international tribunal, re-emerged because of a posthumous memo written by one of the delegates to those talks, which basically said that the whole thing had been a stitch-up and that Venezuela had been cheated out of that territory. And so the two sides, or rather three, because then it was Britain as the colonial power plus the colonial authorities in British Guiana and Venezuela, sat down and forged something called the Geneva Accords, which was supposed to produce a solution and did not.
0: And so the two countries have been fighting about this ever since?
1: Well, they've been fighting verbally, on and off. There have been moments of calm. The Geneva Accords and a subsequent protocol called the Port of Spain Protocol kind of kept kicking the can down the road. But it's only really recently under President Maduro, who of course now is languishing in a jail cell in New York, that this came back to a head because, well, for various reasons, one being the oil, of course, but also because I think President Maduro saw it as a useful way to revive the fortunes of his very unpopular government by getting people to rally around the flag. So that was the point at which it began to look as if there might be some kind of military incursion. The Guyanese became very nervous. And of course, it's a very delicate issue for them because it does threaten their oil wealth.
0: So what is each side arguing this week at the International Court of Justice in The Hague?
1: Venezuela says that the International Court of Justice has no jurisdiction over this case. It's a pretty tough thing to argue in the sense that the case was referred by the UN Secretary General to the ICJ. In my view, having read the Geneva Accords several times in pursuance of the methods outlined under the Geneva Accords, it's a hard one to argue. And in fact, I think technically, legally, the decision that eventually the ICJ comes to will be binding on all parties. But Venezuela is obviously going back through the historical record, and they do have a lot of documents to back up their case. The Guyanese say, well, the Geneva Accords have run their course. This is our territory. We've always administered it. It's occupied by us. And the Venezuelan case is spurious. I think in the end, the chances of the ICJ awarding Venezuela the

0: huge chunk of Guyana are extremely remote, to say the least.
1: It is two-thirds of the territory of that country, so this would be a huge change if the ICJ did rule in Venezuela's favor.
0: Oh, yes, and the economic impact would be enormous. And I think, in general, if you look at the way the ICJ tends to rule, I mean, the rewriting or the redefining of colonial boundaries in the modern age is not something that they undertake lightly. And of course, in a way, it's similar to the case of the British in the Falklands or Malvinas Islands, where islands are geographically part of Argentina, but they're populated by people who are essentially British. Same thing is the case here in the sense that, you know, Venezuela may have a historical claim, but the territory is run by and occupied by Guyanese.
1: International courts typically have little ability to enforce their rulings. Whatever they say, is this likely to put this issue to rest?
0: I think under current circumstances, especially given that the US intervened in Venezuela on January the 3rd, and the current Venezuelan government is essentially following US instructions to a large degree. And the US, and in fact, the vast majority of countries around the world, including the Caribbean nations and the CARICOM multilateral organization, they all support the Guyanese cause. Venezuela has almost no support. So I think whilst the Venezuelan authorities will no doubt continue to claim the territory and they will continue to argue that all these successive rulings have cheated them out of their right, the chances of them actually doing anything about it militarily are extremely remote.
1: Phil Gunson is a senior analyst with Crisis Group based in Caracas.
2: If you spend enough time on social media, you may have come across the term therians. People who feel a strong connection or identification with non-human animals. Some therians wear animal masks, imitate wolves and dogs, even go so far as to crawl through parks. In recent months, online interest in therians has gone viral in parts of Latin America and Europe. So when an offline gathering was announced recently in Mexico City, the world's TV's Isaiah went to see what the community is all about in real life. Things turned out very differently from what she expected.
3: A Therian meetup in Mexico City was expected to draw a crowd. And technically, it did. There were reporters like me, content creators, curious people, influencers live streaming on YouTube and TikTok. The Therians, well, only one person showed up.
4: ¿Cómo te llamas?
3: Jesús. His name is Jesús. He's 19, and he didn't want to give his full name because his family doesn't know he identifies as a Therian.
5: Pues mi novia es normal, una persona normal, no sabe nada de eso, pero ahora.
3: Not even his girlfriend. He says she's, quote, normal. Jesús wore a dog mask and a tail. He posed for cameras, and he told me he had only started identifying as a Therian 2 weeks earlier, after his French poodle died.
5: Hace dos semanas, como estaba extrañando a mi perro French Poodle, que se fue.
3: Reporters crowded around him with all kinds of questions.
6: En este momento, rodeado de todas las cámaras que hay, ¿cómo te sientes?
4: ¿Tú qué eres? Un humano, pero ¿te sientes un animal? ¿Te sientes un perro?
3: How does it feel to be surrounded by all these cameras? Are you a human or a dog? Some questions got more invasive, like whether he had gone to therapy.
7: Hay una pregunta muy polémica referente a relaciones sexuales con animales. ¿Eso es cierto?
3: Or whether Therians have sex with animals. Jesús barely flinched. If anything, he seemed to enjoy the attention.
5: Yo me comporto de una manera diferente en los parques.
3: He says he behaves differently depending on where he is, acting one way in public parks, and then another online. And then someone asked whether he drinks water from a bowl.
4: ¿Tomarías agua en una bandeja?
5: Sí.
4: ¿Sí?
5: Sí.
4: ¿No te ofendería tomar agua como un perro?
5: No, no, digo igual.
3: And
5: no,
3: when Jesús said he would, someone handed him one. Around him, phones kept recording, and more people coming. At this point, it was pretty clear this wasn't really a community gathering. It was a spectacle. There is a reason most Therians stayed away.
5: Pues yo creo que tienen miedo de mostrarse como tal o que hablen mal, ¿no? Que como, por ejemplo, el bullying ahorita que están en
3: They are afraid to show themselves because

0: of bullying, he says. That gap between how massive a community can look online and how invisible it can feel offline is something researchers who study internet culture say they are seeing more and more. Alice Marwick studies online identity and digital communities at the University of North Carolina.
1: Online feels very safe, right? Like you can have these discussions with people without it bleeding over into other areas of your life where you might not want people to know that you identify as a wolf or you have this very niche set of interests.
0: Marwick says many online communities exist in small private spaces like Discord servers, Telegram chats, WhatsApp groups, even as they appear huge on social media. And once cameras and strangers enter the picture, they disappear.
1: If this was just set up as, you know, let's look at all these crazy people who have these weird beliefs, like who would want to put themselves in that kind of situation?
0: Jesus told me he's part of a WhatsApp group with roughly 30 members where they share their feelings and pictures, but they have never met in person. In recent months, videos of Therians have spread widely online. There's been a few small meetups in places like Argentina, Uruguay, and Spain. In Barcelona, hundreds of curious onlookers gather in a public square hoping to see Therians in person, but they never showed up. Adrián Juste studies digital culture in Spain.
2: Se comparte de manera masiva y se sobredimensiona.
0: He says the phenomenon gets massively shared and blown out of proportion.
2: Ciertos creadores de contenido lo han amplificado porque les generaba visitas.
0: Some creators amplify it, he says, because it generates views and money. But Juste also argues there is a political dimension to all of the attention.
2: Ha buscado poner el foco para atacar al colectivo LGTBI, atacar a los movimientos sociales y políticos que lo defienden y
0: ridiculizar. He says some far-right commentators in Spain have used Therian videos to mock gender identity. But psychologists say focusing only on the spectacle can miss something more human underneath. Débora Pedace is a psychologist in Argentina who studies online identity communities.
3: La identidad es un proceso, ¿no? Se va construyendo, no es algo fijo, y más en los adolescentes. Uno va formando.
0: She says adolescence is a period of experimentation, belonging, and identity formation. And Therian communities may not be so different from other youth subcultures, like the one around anime or gaming.
3: Okay, detrás es una necesidad de pertenecer a un
0: grupo. Pedace says what's behind is a need for belonging and validation. But she says there is a difference between symbolic identity and behavior that becomes harmful or disconnected from reality. When someone starts putting themselves or others at risk, she says they should get medical attention. Back in Mexico City, Jesus says becoming a Therian helped him feel less alone.
4: Es como una forma de recordar a mi perrito que ya no tengo.
0: It's a way of remembering my dog, he says. After not even an hour, the crowd disappeared. Jesus took off his tail and left. And online, the Therian phenomenon that seemed suddenly everywhere has largely faded. For the world, I'm TV Saicea, Mexico City.
5: The fate of some 350,000 Haitians in the U.S. is now in the hands of the U.S. Supreme Court. They have temporary protected status, or TPS, granted to them after Haiti's devastating earthquake in 2010. The Trump administration announced in September that it would end TPS for those Haitians. Advocates are challenging that in court. GVH's Sarah Betancourt reports on what's at stake for some of those Haitians living in Massachusetts.
6: Marie Florival wrings her hands as she remembers leaving Haiti in 2010 after a massive earthquake left the country devastated and destroyed her house.
7: After the earthquake, since we have lost everything, we decided to come here to start over.
6: She came to the U.S. with her husband and son, and they gained temporary protected status, an immigration protection long offered by the federal government. The Taunton family has lived and worked here legally ever since, learning English, going to school, and getting jobs in the healthcare industry. But ahead of the Supreme Court ruling that could render them undocumented and deportable, their lives have shifted.
7: I can't even sleep at night by thinking about what can happen. What can happen to me? What can happen to my kids? You know, it's very stressful.
6: Fleurival is one of at least 19,000 Haitians with temporary protected status in Massachusetts, a state with one of the largest Haitian populations in the country. Haitians with TPS contribute more than $500 million to the state's economy. The Department of Homeland Security says TPS for Haitians was never intended to be a, quote, de facto amnesty program. And the Trump administration argues its decision to end TPS for people from Haiti and Syria is illegal, something lower courts have disagreed with. Local advocates like Pastor Kiki Doefor Florissant, founder of social services provider True Alliance Center, are hearing from Haitians in the community.
8: TPS served as a lifeline for 350,000 people, many of whom have already established their homes, longstanding in this country, and they are positive contributors, productive citizens to this country.
6: Florissant is praying that conservative justices, especially Amy Coney Barrett, form a majority with the court's liberal bloc to keep TPS alive. He worries about Haitian parents being deported and separated from their American-born children, or worse, that entire families will be sent back to Haiti, a country the State Department has warned against visiting due to gang violence.
8: From the TPS recipients here in the United States were born 87,000 children, U.S. children. If you don't want any U.S. citizen to travel to Haiti, how come do you want the 87,000 U.S. children to go to Haiti like that, to a dangerous situation?
6: Another person who could be at risk is Cassandra. She is a TPS holder who's a paraprofessional at a local public school. GBH News is withholding her last name due to her fears of immigration enforcement. She has two children, and her husband recently lost his job due to changing immigration policies. She's worried a ruling to end TPS could cost her her work permit and her job.
7: It's everything. We build a life here. We have families here. We support the economy, we can say. We can't return back where we come from.
6: Cassandra isn't the only TPS holder whose family is already facing hurdles. Fleurval is too. A nursing assistant for seniors with dementia at Enclave of Franklin, she was recently told she was losing her job due to an accurate confusion over her immigration status. She got her job back after GBH News sent an inquiry to her employer. She says she's excited to go back to her clients.
7: They're going to ask for me. I miss them too because I love them. Sometimes they can't express themselves. They just show you what they want, and then you just need to translate. It's very good to work with people with memory care.
6: Still, the relief may be short-lived, depending on the Supreme Court ruling that's expected to be handed down in June. For The World, I'm Sarah Betancourt.
9: Still ahead, there is not much in the Middle East that some Christians, Muslims, and Jews agree on, except for where the world is ultimately headed. Ahead, we will explain.
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This is The World. I'm Marco Werman. You will find no end to religious conflict in the Middle East. It can occur between different religions and within the religions themselves. Amid this potent stew of disagreement and hatred, there is one area where the Middle East's three monotheistic religions seem to have common ground. In English, it's known as Armageddon.

0: Stephanie Freed reports from Jerusalem.
1: In the weeks and months following Hamas's October 2023 attacks on Israel and Israel's subsequent war on Gaza, religion started popping up all over Israel in the form of synagogues on wheels, higher than usual turnouts at places of worship, and roaming busloads of evangelical Christians. The words redemption, end times, and judgment day bounced around frequently and continue echoing today. The question, for some, are end times at hand? If you place Christianity, Islam, and Judaism side by side and compare their visions of how the world will end or be reborn, you might be surprised by the similarities. All three faiths believe we are currently in the messy middle stages of human history, heading toward a definitive end. That end will be characterized by chaos, violence, corruption, war, and disaster, culminating in the ultimate battle between good and evil.
2: Ecological apocalypses, beliefs that the ecology is going to collapse, cataclysmic worldwide event that will either bring civilization to its knees or cause mass repentance.
1: Rice University professor David Cook is an eschatology or apocalypse scholar. He has studied in and traveled to more than 150 countries, including Israel. Cook says for some people, recent global events are proof the final chapter is rapidly approaching.
2: Jerusalem is going to get taken over, usually by Christians. There's going to be various different apocalyptic battles in which the Muslims are going to fight the Christians. And there's usually a slaughter of the Jews that is predicted.
1: There's also the subject of direct messianic and divine intervention. That's where Judaism, Islam, and Christianity go separate ways. Islamic scholar Sheikh Mustafa Abu Swai is the deputy head of Jerusalem's Islamic Waqf, the body that oversees the city's Muslim holy sites.
3: Blowing a trumpet where everybody dies, except whom God wills, and then there will be another blowing the trumpet, and then people will be raised from the dead.
1: Evangelical Christianity and Judaism both predict the coming or second coming of a Messiah, final judgment, and a perfected physical universe. It's known as redemption. Jerusalem-based evangelical Christian educator and author John Enerson draws comparisons.
4: Jewish Zionists and Christian Zionists have, generally speaking, the same playbook, but we disagree on who the Messiah is. And so at the very end, who shows up as the Messiah? Obviously, one believes the other would prove the other one wrong.
1: Reut Ben-Haim is a Jewish activist who lives her life in anticipation of an eventual redemption that may or may not happen in her lifetime. I have the tools to act by overcoming urges, not gossiping. I am gracious, perform acts of kindness, build community, and study the Torah, she says. 39-year-old Ben-Haim is a mother of nine, living about 6 miles east of the Gaza Strip.
5: WFP.
1: She's the co-founder of a group that physically blocks humanitarian aid trucks from entering Gaza. In 2024, the U.S. labeled the group violent and extremist and froze Reut's U.S. assets for 6 months. At this protest, group members are spread across the highway, facing off against aid trucks, singing a prayer about God's redemption. How does blocking aid fit in with the good deeds Reut says are meant to usher in the redemption? That is enemy territory threatening me, and I will do everything in my power to fight that, she says, referencing Gaza. I will fight as hard as I can to protect my security. So how close are we to a possible apocalypse? With a faint smile, Sheikh Abu Swai quotes the Prophet Muhammad.
3: I have been sent with the hour, meaning that it's very close. But we are very close during the time of Prophet Muhammad, then we are much, much closer.
1: Judaism and Christianity don't assign a timeline either. All three religions say it's about laying foundations in the here and now, not seeking out signs or signals. Eschatology professor David

0: David Cook says it suits all three religions to be vague.
1: It's not profitable for the monotheistic faiths to actually produce times, just an apocalyptic sense that provides, to a large extent, the energy that is necessary for the process of missionization.
0: And yet, the signs keep piling up. Both Anderson and Ben Chaim point to Israel's statehood and the return of the Jews to the land of Israel as key components of end times and redemption scenarios.
2: Against all the odds of history and sociology and every law that we know of that kind, the Jewish people have been restored here. Not only that, but that the Bible predicts it is pinch me material.
0: In the here and now, Ben Chaim, Abu Swai, and Anderson all report seeing a faith surge, especially among young people. Those observations are backed by research studies from the Pew Institute and Reichman University showing significant shifts in recent years toward religion in the Middle East, Africa, and Asia, especially among 18 to 35-year-olds. Professor Cook says it's human nature.
1: The Messianic state, in my opinion, has a permanent desirability factor. Even people that are the most cynical can't help but ask themselves sometimes, you know, could it be true this time?
0: For the world, I'm Stephanie Fried, Jerusalem.

0: 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We are at The World News GBH. I'm Carolyn Beeler.
1: And I'm Marco Werman. Always good to have you with us. We'll see you again right back here tomorrow.

0: That was The World from PRX. The program was recorded earlier in the day.
1: The following program was previously recorded by NHK World Japan.
2: This is Asian View from NHK World Japan. I'm Raja Pradhan. China's state-run Xinhua News Agency says the country's foreign minister has held talks with his Iranian counterpart in Beijing. The meeting was arranged by the Chinese side. The encounter on Wednesday between Abbas Arochi and Wang Yi comes 1 week after Arochi met Russian President Vladimir Putin in Russia. Observers say the two meetings are part of efforts by Iran's foreign minister to highlight the good relations Iran has with Russia and China. Sources say Japan's Honda Motor is set to indefinitely suspend plans to build an electric vehicle factory in Canada. In 2024, it began considering construction of an assembly factory and accompanying battery plant in the province of Ontario. The automaker initially aimed to start operating the factory in 2028, but it decided last year to postpone the launch amid a decline in EV demand. Honda has been reviewing its EV strategy after estimating it could incur losses of up to $16 billion from its sluggish EV sales. Honda plans to focus on hybrids, but says it'll continue developing EVs to prepare for possible growth. The latest revision to North Korea's constitution officially puts leader Kim Jong-un in command of the country's nuclear forces. The reference to reunification has been removed, clarifying the North's stance to treat the two Koreas as separate states. North Korea made the revision at the Supreme People's Assembly held in March, but the changes had not been revealed. A South Korean expert on North Korea said the latest revision elevates the power of its leader and underscores Pyongyang's unwavering commitment to a two-state policy.

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10: From CBC News of the World This Hour, I'm Neil Kumar. The World Health Organization is racing to trace contacts who may have been exposed to people with hantavirus. 30 passengers of a cruise ship dealing with a deadly outbreak disembarked 2 weeks ago. There are three Canadians who are now back home and isolating. Jennifer LaGrassa reports.
11: Federal health authorities say two of the affected Canadians were on the cruise ship and had disembarked at an earlier destination. Another was not on the ship, but might have been in contact with someone who had symptoms. Two are Ontario residents. The other is from Quebec. They are not showing symptoms at this time. Provincial Health Minister Sylvia Jones said they are monitoring the situation in Ontario.
12: At this point, it is believed that they are not in any way a risk of transmission, but it is fluid.
11: Federal officials say they are working on a plan for the other four Canadians who are still on board the ship. It is currently on its way to Spain's Canary Islands and expected to reach there early Sunday. The four Canadians are expected to meet with consular officials. It's unclear how or when they will be repatriated home. Jennifer LaGrassa, CBC News, Windsor, Ontario.
10: Ukraine and Russia are accusing each other of continuing strikes overnight. This comes despite the unilateral announcement of a two-day ceasefire by Russia to cover its Victory Day parade on Saturday. Russia's defense ministry says 264 Ukrainian drones were shot down overnight. Inuit in Nunavut are criticizing the prime minister's emphasis of the next governor general's bilingualism. They point out that the outgoing governor general, Mary Simon, is also bilingual, and they say the government's focus on English-French fluency devalues indigenous languages. Bianca McEwen reports.
13: It was an insult. You know, English is my second language, and I see, you know, myself as being a bilingual person.
14: Inuit advocate Crystal Martin says seeing Prime Minister Mark Carney call the new Governor General bilingual didn't sit right with her. Outgoing Governor General Mary Simon is bilingual in English and Inuktitut, and she's taken French classes since being in the role. Jack Anawak, a former Nunavut politician, echoes Martin's disappointment. He says Indigenous languages should be on par with English and French.
15: Inuktitut and First Nation languages are the first languages of this country before it became Canada. And for us to learn English, it was by colonialism.
14: Martin says Carney's comments are disrespectful. She says she'd like to see federal government workers and leaders learn Indigenous languages in the same way Canadians are expected to learn French. The Prime Minister's office did not respond to CBC's request for comment by deadline. Bianca McEwen, CBC News, Iqaluit.
10: Fans of live music and big league sports know all too well the cost of tickets has skyrocketed. Entertainment giant Live Nation and its subsidiary, Ticketmaster, admit they routinely take heat from fans, but insist they're not to blame. The company granted an exclusive interview to CBC News about tickets and the fact it faces a potential breakup after a U.S. jury found it to be abusing its monopoly. Dave Seglins has the story.
16: They have frustrations about the live entertainment market, and they associate it especially with Ticketmaster.
17: Dan Wall is executive vice president of Ticketmaster Live Nation. He's in New York defending his company in court against findings they've been overcharging fans. To CBC, he's also defending his company and its move toward dynamic and platinum pricing. Higher priced tickets the closer you are to the action. He reasons that by raising prices for some, it actually subsidizes others.
16: And the system is also going to work for you by keeping your tickets less expensive than they would otherwise have to be.
17: U.S. Senator Richard Blumenthal, along

0: longtime critic says the company needs to be broken up.
1: They can use these tactics to increase their profits at the expense of everybody else.
0: But the company defends its practices and, according to Dan Wall, will appeal and fight in court any moves that would force it to sell off Ticketmaster, its box office arm. Dave Seglin, CBC News, New York.
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4: I am not exaggerating when I tell you that some people have been waiting their whole lives for this. Tomorrow, we get a historic moment. Canada's first WNBA team will make its debut. The Toronto Tempo will play the Washington Mystics. It took a long time to get here. There's a lot to celebrate. I'm Alamin Abdul-Mahmoud. This is Commotion. I'm here with two sports journalists who've been waiting for so long for this. Savannah Hamilton is here. Shireen Ahmed is here. Thanks to both of you for being here.
5: Morning.
4: Good morning. Good y'all. Morning. Nice to see you. So that I'm going to start with you.
6: Yeah.
4: You were on Mike Roach's podcast a couple of weeks ago, and you said it still doesn't feel real that Toronto has a WNBA team. Is it starting to feel real now on the eve of the first game?
6: No.
4: Okay.
6: It's still not feeling real to me. Like, so basketball has been in my family. It's been in my blood for generations, okay? Like, even, like, my dad, he was a player at Brandon, Manitoba. My aunt was actually one of the first Canadians involved in the WNBA. Mm. She was selected by the Houston Comets right before she retired because it came too late. Exactly, the iconic Comets. I played basketball. My twin sister plays international basketball as we speak.
4: Mm-hmm.
6: And it's just like, wow. And now we have it in our backyard. Excuse me? Like, I'm there, I'm covering the practices, and I'm like, is this what I'm thinking is happening? Like, literally, Julie Alamont, I talked to her, I was like, did you know that your friend is teammates with my twin? Like, it's surreal to me still, and I'm trying to, like, comprehend it, but it's just not registering. It's not in my bones yet. It's not sinking in.
4: What's the thing that makes it so unbelievable? Is it like the proximity? The fact that it's literally right here?
6: It felt like this distant dream before. It felt so unreachable. And that, especially in Canada, there was never a pro league. You know, he talked about Hoop Queens being kind of dipping its toe into like summer paid, I guess like sports for women.
5: Semi-professional.
6: But that was as close as it got.
4: Right.
6: And now here we have like a legitimate, like, team and like the best league, I think, in the world for women's basketball. And yeah, and it's right here. It's a proximity for sure.
4: So not only do we have a team, but we have Hamilton's own Kia Nurse. She's been one of the faces of Canada's basketball since 2018. So the idea that she's now playing for Toronto. Shireen, what does that mean to you?
5: So it means a lot. Like, somebody who's covered her, but not here. Somebody who covered her when she was at UConn. She played in one of the most storied basketball program in American NCAA, right? She played the UConn Huskies. So watching her, knowing what she's done coming up through the ranks in Hamilton, starting at an academy, essentially. They're like a development team that are one of the best and people have their eyes on them. But her landing here after having, you know, stints in Liberty, I had her after she got drafted to New York Liberty and the top one in the class.
4: Yeah.
5: I got her jersey. It was gifted to me, actually, because it was a big deal. It was such a big deal.
4: Like, this is a Canadian.
5: Yes.
4: Making a huge deal in the WNBA.
5: Yes, because you could count the number of players on your hands that were there. But now, and that ties back to what Sav is saying, that it's here. Mm-hmm. It's here. It's Canada's team. But also, people have slept on Canadian basketball for a long time. Mm-hmm. Listen, we were here before SGA. Mm-hmm. Love that guy. Love his drip. He's drippy.
4: Yes.
5: But also, it has been here. And it's not just in Toronto. It's in Vancouver. It's in Montreal. It's in Edmonton. It's out. Like, I've written stories and covered stories about some professional women's basketball in the Maritimes. But Kia Nurse being here, is she's willingly or unwillingly the face of Canadian women's basketball. But the fact that she's also not from Toronto, which she clarifies, Hamilton's own. The Hammer, she's always talking about
4: it's
5: that.
4: It's an important distinction to make.
5: It's important, but it's also that she's here because to say, not only did you see me realizing my dreams of abroad, your dreams can be here.
4: I think that that idea of holding on to that proximity and then bringing it all here and then having all the big moves happen in this place, that's the thing that people, I think, are kind of reacting to Savannah. I think there's, I get this dimension of, okay, not only now do we have a Toronto team, Kia Nurse is going to be playing in Toronto. That's overwhelming enough. But then you start to get all of the moves that the Toronto Tempo start to make. And one of the biggest moves that they make is they sign Brittany Sykes, a.k.a. Slim. What makes her such a big deal in terms of, like, choosing to sign her?
6: Yeah, she's a phenomenal player. You know, she has been kind of a cornerstone on other teams, but never really had the shine, I think, or the space to really be the face of the franchise type of thing. So she's a defensive-minded guard, and she's going to be an amazing backcourt with Marina Mabry. They're both very defensive-minded. Mm-hmm. And I think when you are an expansion team, and you know that the best offensive players in the league are going to be off the table. Like, you're not going to get Asia Wilson, Nafisa Collier, or anybody like that in terms of, like, just they're locked up, and free agents kind of already know their destination of where they're trying to compete for championships immediately. So the Tempo really approached, like, a player like Brittany Sykes in a very strategic way, I think. And that she was one of the best players and free agents, like, available to get and to lock up. So that was a great choice. And she's going to add a lot of leadership. She's very vocal. And I think also that's a big part of starting an organization in the right way is having vocal leadership, not just, like, I believe in quiet leadership too, but I think vocal is very strong when you're just starting.
4: You mentioned Marina Mabry. She has a reputation for this toughness on the court called the Crash Out Queen. I just want to play you guys this clip. Here's what Kia Nurse and Brittany Sykes said about Marina Mabry.
7: She was one of my favorite players to play against because I knew it was going to be a battle that night and there was going to be a lot of trash talking and a lot of physicality. And so I'm so glad I'm on her team.
8: I'm just glad I ain't got to guard her no more. I haven't even practiced. We don't even try that. And we already know what it is between us two. But it's just dope to be beside another competitor as her.
4: Shireen, talk to me about Marina. Like, why does she have the reputation that she has?
5: Look, I play this game that if the team was from the GTA, where would they be from? She's 100% Scarborough. So that is
4: complimentary.
5: Literally, yes. She's a firecracker. She's an emotional player, but she's not reckless. She did get a flagrant foul last year, but, like, I mean, she's just passionate about what she does. Yeah. But also, she's somebody who's skilled. She comes with the receipts. She had, I think, the highest number of points in an Unrivaled, which is the off-season game, 47 points in a game in January in the Unrivaled League. So she gets her buckets. She knows what she's doing. She stands up for her team. And when she's there, you're like, this person has my back, literally. And that's something that these players talked about in Media Day. We were both there. They talked about being a part of a team where you know that person has your back. And she's a big, big reason for that on the court.
4: I just want to describe to the folks who are listening on the radio that as you're talking about Marina, Savannah's, like, basically levitating from her chair, just like in terms of just like pure pure excitement of what was happening here. And I think, like, there is maybe this useful context to give to people, which is that Toronto Tempo became the first ever team to sign both Marina Mabry to a contract worth over $1 million a year. Brittany Sykes also got the max contract over $1 million a year. This was made possible partly because of the collective bargaining agreement that was ratified a couple months ago. But what kind of message do you think it sends that Toronto is the first team to do that, to have a backcourt pair that have the max contracts?
6: Well, they're making history, like, point blank, period. Clock it. Exactly, Shireen. Like, they're making history. And I think being the first, like, WNBA franchise that's international, like, that is so historic in and of itself.
4: Yeah.
6: And so I think it's kind of like, in Teresa Resch, the president, she's very much a type of person that's like, why not? And why not us? And why can't it be us? Yeah. Let's do it first. Let's do it better.
4: Mm-hmm.
6: You know, we all seen, like, the practice facility that they're building now. Come on now. That's probably going to be the best one in the league.
4: Do you want to describe what we're seeing?
6: Well, I mean, from the mock-ups they've shared, like, first of all, it's green space all around the entire building. So so community-oriented. Yeah. They said that when the Tempo's not practicing in it, it's going to be used for the community first and foremost. And then if you see some of the mock-ups, it's absolutely stunning. Like, just like the way that they designed it, and it's very intentional. And it also feels very catered to women.
5: Yeah.
6: I don't know about you, but, like, I've seen tons of, because obviously covering the Toronto Raptors for 3 years myself, like, I've been inside tons of locker rooms before, and it's always, you know, it's just sports. It's very traditional. It's just like, they're really nice, but
4: sometimes sports and caps lock. Sports.
6: Exactly. But this felt kind of feminine. And I was like, this is so interesting to see the intersection. And this is why it doesn't feel real still, because we're finally seeing what femininity and sports look like together. We've seen the makeup industry like kind of break that barrier. And now we're seeing what does it look like in design in sports? And what does it look like on the court in sports? And then in a jersey in sports? Like, there's so many of these elements that are just unbelievable to me. Maybe that's why I'm also levitating off my chair.
4: Keep levitating.
6: Yeah,
4: okay. That is totally welcome on the show. We love that. Shireen, you look like you wanted to add something there.
5: Yeah, I had a piece that came out for CBC Sports this morning on this. One of the things I actually also really love about this team is a look at the top. Is this coach Sandy Brondello and her storied history. She came from Liberty, New York Liberty, but also someone who coaches the Opals, which is Australia's national team. So, and I love the team because they're made up of people from Spain, from Germany, from Belgium, from everywhere. It's a very international team. Temi's Nigerian British, and that suits this city too. But what it also does, and something that I love, is that it changes the face, and what a place to do it in Canada, of what we think basketball is. It's more of a global context and understanding that the game is not only in America, it's everywhere. And I personally, I love that. Plus the food.
6: Mm-hmm. Yes.
5: Those team potlucks are going to be dope.
6: Oh my gosh.
4: Okay, so let's talk a little bit about the fact that if you're going to build a sports franchise, one of the things that you need is an enemy, right? You will need, at the end of the day, you need some kind of rivalry going. You need to sort of pick another team and say, they are going to be our chosen enemies for the season. You both get to nominate an enemy. Savannah looked like you were like, I'm ready to go.
6: Yeah,
4: I have a choice.
6: Ding, ding, ding.
4: Okay, who do you got? Who do you got? Who are you choosing?
6: All right. First and foremost, I will have to say the Portland Fire, because they drew blood first.
4: Okay, go off.
6: Let's go back to the expansion draft, okay? We're all excited. There's tons of rumors in the air about who the Toronto Temple will likely draft first.
4: Yeah.
6: No, there's one predominant Canadian that's on the board. Bridget Carleton, okay? She's a great player from Minnesota. She's a three-point shooter. You know, Chatham's very own. Like, I used to play against her myself. Mm-hmm. And I was thinking, yeah, bring her home. Bring her home. She's a piece. What does Portland do?
4: Ooh.
6: Portland had the number one pick. They used it on Bridget Carleton.
4: And you're mad about it.
6: I'm mad about it.
4: You're mad about it. So, like, hey, let's pick
6: the... We're all mad.
4: Let's pick the other expansion team. They're going to be the ones who are going to be enemies with.
6: Don't get me wrong. She's a great player.
4: Yeah.
6: But there could have been other players you could have drafted. 100%.
4: Oh, but they actually did it specifically to make you personally mad.
6: They said we want to make Savannah Hamilton mad.
4: Yeah, no, and it worked. And we got here.
6: Get her pointing her finger.
4: Yeah, levitating from the chair from being upset.
6: Exactly, and it worked. Yeah.
4: Shireen, do you have a different choice? Or you're like, we can go enemies all day, actually.
5: In the expansion draft, there's an audible gasp in the room from us. We're like, clutching pearls. Like Canadians are like, what?
4: How could you?
5: Yeah. But also, I do love that. I'm going to go with a different pick. I'm going to actually go with New York Liberty.
6: Yeah.
4: Okay, why?
5: Geographically, one of the closest teams.
4: Yeah.
5: But also, Sandy was just there coaching them. She won a championship there, and I think she's interested in replicating that here. Mm. I also love rivalries. Like, look, I will say this. I'm not, I'm not naive. Ellie is the best mascot in sports, women's sports. Mm-hmm. Sports
6: in sports,
5: ever,
6: period.
5: Period.
6: Mm-hmm.
5: Those moves are like... literally unrivaled. However, I think the culture of New York is a nice city now because of its mayor, right? They're trying to be more like Toronto. This is what I'm feeling. They're trying to be like us.
4: Okay.
5: So now we've got a W team. Listen, we're also one of the only teams, it's only cities, markets, and the entire continent with three professional women's teams.
4: Mm-hmm.
5: We got soccer, NSL, we got PWHL, and now we got W. You can't touch that. So we're already starting off with, there's a lot of crossover. Brittany Seitz, Slim went to a Scepters game.
4: Yep.
5: So she was like, I loved it, etc. Like, there's a camaraderie here, and I think that they're going to come after us. I actually think Liberty will come after us.
4: Mm. What I appreciate about this is you guys being like, but with even with both of the enemies you both picked, you're like, but they started it though. Like, and both of we'll be able to finish it. That'll be totally fine.
5: Yeah, Marina Mabry's gonna be like, come get it.
4: I got a couple minutes left here, but I'll ask each of you, what do you think the impact is going to be of the Toronto Tempo? Just on the culture of the city. Shireen, I'll start with you.
5: One of the things I think that's the most profound to me, that there's little girls. You have a little girl on me.
4: Sure do.
5: And she won't know Canada without professional women's sports. That's life-changing. It's society-changing. It's mentality-changing. And that there's kids that won't know that and will be able to be like, like, as from a professional standpoint, my calendar is a mess because there's so many women's sports happening. Mm. This is an excellent problem to have.
9: That's the best problem to have.
5: And not a problem I had 5 years ago. So I'm well aware of that. So it's changing, not just for women's sports, the opportunity. It's changing industry. Mm-hmm. And I love all of it. I love it here.
9: Savannah, you're here. You're also rocking the Tempo colors today. Let's talk about...
6: Coincidence.
9: No one here believes that. But last word to you. What do you think the cultural impact of the team is going to be?
6: Yeah, you know, I was thinking about, this is a marker in time. Mm. This is a generational shift. And I know it sounds dramatic, but it's actually that dramatic. Because as we are ushering in this new era of professional women's sports in a meaningful way, in a sustainable way, in this

0: country, let alone in North America, it's going to be one of those markers in time where you talk to the next generation of kids. And as to Shireen's point, they're like, what do you mean back in your day, you didn't have a professional women's sports team in your city?
1: Yeah.
0: Like, you're old. And I'll be like, yeah, I went like 30 years of my life without one, yeah, basically, with in terms of the basketball scene. And so that's what I kind of resonate with. And then another thing happened. I was in the elevator. I was wearing a Tempo like sweater. And these two guys, university age, they were just like, you know, chit-chatting amongst themselves. And as they're leaving the elevator, one of them turns around and says, I like your sweater. Mm. I didn't have a chance to get tickets to the game, but like the home opener, because they're sold out.
1: Yeah.
0: And I was like, oh, you'll catch the next one. But like, it was catching me almost like these young men who are also the next generation of leaders and voices, not just women. Like, of course, you could talk women all day, but like young men still have places in those boardrooms and stuff. And they are decision makers, and they empower also like women, allies.
1: Yeah.
0: They're excited for the Tempo. And this is not kids growing up with it. These are guys that also didn't have a professional team in their backyard that are now realizing the value of it too.
2: Yeah. Returning back to that idea of proximity. Proximity changes everything. The fact that this is something you get to watch from here now, that's an entirely different perspective. I want to say thank you to both of you for being here. This has been wonderful. Thanks for your time, you guys.
3: Thanks for having us.
2: This has been so great. Savannah Hamilton is Olympic broadcaster right here at CBC and host of the podcast Cinderella Stories and an NBA and WNBA reporter. Shireen Ahmed is a senior contributor with CBC Sports. She also teaches sports journalism at Toronto Metropolitan University. And you can watch that Toronto Tempo face Washington Mystics tomorrow night on TSN, CTV2, and Crave.

0: I'm Alamin Abdul Mahmoud, and this is Commotion from 2007. That is a definitive text, my dude. That is MIA. That is Paper Planes, in part because of the song. MIA became known for being a pop star with genuinely radical politics. But over the years, she's alienated some of her fans. She's expressed support for Donald Trump sometimes. She's dabbled in some conspiracies. She's back in the news. She's got a new album out, but that is not the reason why she's back in the news. She's back in the news because she just got kicked off Kid Cudi's tour this week. She said some things on stage. Some people read them as being anti-immigrant statements. Rihanna Cruz is back on the show to help us make sense of this. Rihanna, it's good to see you, pal. How you doing?
1: Good to see you, too. I'm happy to be here.
0: Welcome back, friend. Listen, real quick, let's just establish why MIA was such a vital figure in that sort of early 2000s kind of scene.
1: Yeah, I mean, when MIA came on the scene, she really rocked the boat. You know, she was reinventing pop music in an extremely digital and global way. And when she was doing that, she was making it sound radical as well. Her messaging was radical. She was not apologetic about it. And when I listened to those early records, she was making music that I genuinely had never heard before.
0: Yeah.
1: You know, like the fusion that she was putting into her albums, Arular and Kala, changed the way that I see music. You know,
0: yeah.
1: You have Paper Planes, which you just played. That's pop perfection. And so she was able to combine pop excellence with a boundary pushing experimental world ethos.
0: Yes.
1: And hold both of those things in the same regard.
0: Yeah. I think like when MIA came out, I was like, oh, I don't think I knew that music can do this. And I'm very relieved that, you know, MIA is here. When did you first sense the shift in MIA's outlook? Like, how did that sort of begin to shift over the years?
1: Well, I mean, she's always kind of spoken about radical things, right? Mm-hmm. Like, her dad is a Sri Lankan revolutionary, so she's always been on that tip of saying whatever. I feel like the shift for me was recently when she announced her anti-5G clothing line, which
0: those
1: is...
0: Those are real words that you just used there.
1: Yeah, you know, yeah. She came out with a clothing line that's made out of material that's supposed to reflect 5G waves away from your body to preserve your health, your fertility, whatever. This is something, the idea that 5G is like coming to get you, it's going to affect your health. This is a conservative alt-right talking point,
0: yeah,
1: and has been for a few years. So as soon as MIA started adopting that attitude, I immediately heard sirens in my head that, oh, she's going down some rabbit holes that aren't, you know,

0: dealing with the United States immigration system. That track includes this line, you know, I'm illegal, F your law. But then she says this.
1: You can't do illegal. There's someone you could be in the audience. All right, I'm illegal.
2: A little bit blown out of proportion. I think they've been a little bit willfully misinterpreted. You could hear her backpedal the very statement right after she says it. I think the thing to remember here is she's in an environment opening up for Kid Cudi, right? Where people in the crowd don't know MIA, don't know who she is. The listener demographics, I can imagine, are much different. And so I know her backstory. I know where she comes from. But dropping that statement on unknowing people in the crowd is kind of where the issue lies. And I could see how this got here, you know, and even just the statement, like, I can't play Illy Girl because some of you in the crowd are illegal. That's not really great. I think generally she was trying to make a joke.
0: Yeah.
2: It didn't land because the people there didn't know who she was.
0: Yeah. I think the thing that's interesting to me is the thing that happened next. So like when Kid Cudi fires her, and the statement that he puts out is, after the last couple of shows, I've been flooded with messages from fans that were upset by her rants. This to me is very disappointing, and I won't have someone on my tour making offensive remarks that upset my fan base. But then MIA's response is this. She said, do not gaslight my words. That is the work of Satan. I wrote the songs Borders and Illegal and Paper Planes before you thought immigrant rights were cool. I've had these battles by myself without the help of millions of fans backing me. I don't need this virtue signaling era to all of a sudden erase an entire life I've lived. What do you make of that response, Rihanna?
2: I mean, it always sucks when the worst person you know makes a great point. You know? That's kind of what I felt reading this statement from MIA, because I am an MIA fan and I've been listening to her music for a very long time. And I think given what she says in her songs, you can't make a song like Borders, like Illy Girl, and identify with the immigrants are bad ethos. You know, these songs are not from a conservative viewpoint. They're from radical viewpoints that are kind of outside the purview of like liberal conservative politics, you know? And I think that people, again, are misinterpreting her words. And I do kind of agree with her where she's like, don't gaslight my words, because even though I don't really know if that's what gaslight means, like she is making a good point, you know. But when we put it into the context of her turn over the past few years, where she's talking about being a Republican, you know, right before she says that on stage, she says something, they're trying to get me because I'm a brown Republican or something along those lines. She's getting very into Jesus. It reminds me a lot of Kanye West's pivot over the past decade. It makes sense that this is the reaction to that statement. She's always been somebody with politics that are kind of hard to wrangle, kind of hard to nail down. And she's always saying things that are thorny, you know? But when you remove the history of MIA from what she's saying and her background, which has always been tied to her artistry, she just sounds like she's saying the wrong thing.
0: I think it's a really useful frame to actually keep in mind, like this larger idea of, you know, the ways that she closed out that statement, I don't need this virtue signaling era to all of a sudden erase an entire life I've lived. I think you'd actually have to be entirely unaware of anything else that MIA had said in order for, you know, to deem this some kind of anti-immigrant rant, because I don't think that's quite it. Having said that, it's probably quite unfortunate that she said it. I think I've got a few more questions I want to ask you, Rihanna, but we got to say goodbye to our radio audiences. So I'm just going to do that real quick and just say you can find a longer version of this conversation on our podcast feeds. I've been speaking with Rihanna Cruz about MIA being kicked out of Kid Cudi's tour. This show is called Commotion. My name is Elamine Abdul Mahmoud. We will be back tomorrow. We would love to see you then. Have a great day.

0: That was Commotion. Coming up, it's In the Studio from the BBC. Conversations with some of the world's most creative minds.
1: Welcome to the documentary In the Studio from the BBC World Service, the programme that investigates the creative process. I'm Antonia Quirk, and this edition is unusual in that its subject has been dead some 60 years.
2: They don't take much encouraging to come up and be painted. They don't pose. They usually come up and say, "Will you paint me?"
1: From the 1940s to the early 1960s, the Scottish artist Joan Eardley painted portraits of children and wild land and seascapes. These nature paintings were intensely created, mostly outdoors in all weathers. Joan applied oil paint with tremendous vigour and dynamism, often leaving bits of sand or plants embedded in the canvas. These paintings are large and full of drama. Eardley was not an abstract artist. You always know what you're looking at when you see her work. It's clearly a field of flowers or a stormy sea. But her canvases can seem almost abstract because they're so layered and sculptural. Prolific, collectible, and on the cusp of global success, Joan died of breast cancer in 1963, aged just 42.
2: I suppose I'm essentially a romantic. I believe in emotion that you get from what your eyes show you and what you feel about certain things.
1: A new exhibition, Joan Eardley, The Nature of Painting, has opened at the National Galleries of Scotland in the capital city of Edinburgh. Eardley's work has been shown here before, but for the first time it's been placed next to some of the landmark paintings in the gallery's extensive collection. I joined the exhibition's curator, Kerry Gledhill, as she brings Joan Eardley's life and work to the walls of the gallery, finding connections in her working practice, preoccupations and spirit with artists such as Claude Monet, foundational member of the Impressionist movement, who worked in France from the 1850s to the 1920s, painting poppies, gardens, haystacks, water lilies and beaches rippling with light-filled greens and yellows.
3: I really love those juxtapositions. I love

0: loves showing historic works next to contemporary works and just reminding people that it is a continuum. It's just artists trying to make sense of the world through pain.
1: At the beginning of this year, in art podcasts and in newspapers, this exhibition was flagged as one of the most celebratory and anticipated of 2026.
2: You seem quite euphoric today. Is it delirium?
0: It might be delirium. Yesterday was very busy and I'm quite tired, so yeah, it could be delirium.
1: It's an exhibition that stands as a profound declaration of confidence in an artist who has always been appreciated in Scotland, but whose name ought to be known worldwide as one of the most important female artists of the 20th century. Joan Eardley, this exhibition shouts, is one of the greats. It's January 2026, and I am in Edinburgh, just outside the National Galleries of Scotland Modern 2 building, just the home of modern and surrealist art. It is a bleak, stark, wintry day. Everything, the trees, the sky, feels quiet and shattered and waiting the winter out. Inside this building, Kerry is very much at work. She's been preparing, amongst other things, the walls for the exhibition. I'm just going to go and try to find her. Kerry, hiya.
3: Hi.
1: Nice to meet you.
3: How nice to meet you. Hi.
1: So we've come into Modern 2 and we're in the spaces where the work's going to be shown. Describe the colour that you've painted the walls.
3: We chose a sort of really quite rich terracotta colour for this room, which is where the landscapes and seascapes are going to be hung, which was partly to do with that colour cropping up in a lot of the works that are going to be on the walls in this room, in just like tiny little splashes and details.
1: It's wonderful. I wonder how much of a risk you think you take when you choose a colour this bold.
3: Oh, it's quite nerve-wracking, but I think once the lighting is done, it makes a massive difference, actually. And you can afford to be much bolder in a gallery than you would perhaps be at home.
1: So we're opening a box of Joan Eardley's, and it's full of postcards.
3: Yeah, it's absolutely stuffed full of postcards. So we've got Renoir and quite a lot of Velázquez in here. But you can see immediately that there's such a breadth of art that she's looking at. There are images here from the National Gallery and lots of postcards from the British Museum.
1: There's a beautiful one of a robin there.
3: Yeah, it's that, I don't know, that's just a little bird.
1: There's postcards of sculpture here and images of ancient ruins. Joan had many varied influences, going right back to her time as star pupil at art school in Glasgow, Scotland's largest city. From her 30s to the end of her life, Joan lived mostly in the fishing village of Catiline on the remote east coast of Scotland. Here she would stand for weeks down by the shore while the rain turned to sun and then rain again. In Scotland, the weather is almost always against you.
4: Well, I very often find I will take my paints to a certain place which just move me and I begin to paint there, and I find by perhaps the end of the summer I haven't moved from that place. I've worn a kind of mark in the ground, there's no grass left.
1: Kerry, can you remember when you first saw an Eardley?
3: So my mum's from Kirkcaldy, and Kirkcaldy Art Gallery acquired an Eardley painting, a seascape called Breaking Wave, in 1973. And my mum had a poster illustrating this work. She had it in the house all the time when I was growing up. And I was quizzing her, I was going like, didn't you have a poster? Was there an exhibition? What was that? But that's one of these big square seascapes over a metre across. It's a very dramatic work. I think she's so much a part of Scottish painting. And I grew up surrounded by this and going to these public collections when I was a kid.
1: Well, and they're

0: been exhibitions of her work at the galleries before. What is different about this one, and why do it now?
1: What we were looking for were synergies, the thread that runs through landscape painting, and trying to find out what she was looking at and what she found interesting, and finding those connections.
0: She's such a key Scottish artist. Her work is so visceral and accessible and modern and overwhelming. Why is she not a household name?
1: There are very few artists who are really household names. There's a massive fan base in Scotland particularly, and certainly a pride, I think, in her being a Scottish artist. I mean, she was born in England, but her mother was Scottish, and she spent all of her working life here, and the way that she approached her work was incredibly single-minded. And I've talked a lot about this idea of showing the truth of real people's lives and real experience of nature. And I am hoping that lots of people are going to come see the exhibition, because I know that lots of people love her.
0: So many people passionately love her.
1: Yeah, really, really enthusiastically love her. I'm looking at the moment at a 1962 painting called Seascape, Foam and Blue Sky. And I'm looking at it on my screen and zooming in. I can't wait to see it on the wall. It's incredibly roughly executed. She's obviously painting outside in wild weather. And there's all kinds of detritus on the surface of the board. So there looks like there's sand and grit and other things that I can't really identify. It's incredibly rough, but it just gives such a good impression of the wildness of the situation that she's in. The sea spray and the sea as it's being whipped up by the wind.
2: I think you've got to know something before you paint it. I can't just go and say, well, this is an interesting building, I'm going to paint it, or this is an interesting head, I want to paint it. I have to go much more deeply before I really got to grips.
1: I'm writing labels today, and it seems to all be about artists and nature. So I'm looking at Moni Greenstack's Snow Effect from 1891, and I found a juicy quote where he says, "I only know that I do what I can to render what I feel when facing nature, and that more often than not, when I try to do so, I completely forget the most basic rules of painting, if indeed there are any." And I just thought it was a great line to use in the context of the Airdley show, because those rules of painting just don't apply to her. She really is so instinctive, and it comes from that. And I suppose the most obvious sympathy between what Airdley's doing and the work of the Impressionists, including Moni, is the idea of painting outdoors, but I think it goes deeper than that, and I think that quote really kind of summarises what I'm trying to get at.
0: You're listening to the documentary In the Studio from the BBC World Service. I'm Antonia Quirk, and I'm following gallery curator Kerry Gledhill as she opens a new exhibition of the work of pivotal Scottish artist Joan Airdley. I'm on a little train travelling from the west coast of Scotland, where I live, east to Edinburgh and the gallery, where Kerry is deep into the installation of the exhibition now. The rest of the UK is firmly into spring, but up here there's lots of snow on the hills still, but daffodils and primrose and catkins, and then great waves of hailstones moving across the lochs and the forests. It's really visceral and verdant, and it's very, very Joan Airdley. I'm going to be looking at some of her large landscape paintings today. These are scenes of snow, and then tangles of flowers and fields and crops and earth, mud, roots, all done in thick oil paint. And I'm also

0: going to watch a painting of Claude Monet's being unwrapped and hung in that same room. So it's a really exciting day, but a long and cold Highland journey to get there. When I get to the gallery, Kerry is overseeing the hanging of Joan's large landscape paintings in the room with terracotta walls. We stand in front of Catiline in Winter from 1963. It's really moving to see it in person. It emanates a powerful, pewter kind of light. There's a little row of cottages, a country lane covered in snow, and a low-hanging moon. I mean, it looks so complicated. I mean, what can this tell us about the way she worked? Because it's gouged and scooped. And describe how she worked for us.
1: Well, I think she worked incredibly quickly, actually, and quite sort of ferociously. There's a little bit of film footage of her working in the early 1960s from a film called Three Scottish Artists. And you can see her almost kind of like attacking a canvas.
0: I read she was a storm chaser. And so when she heard that bad weather was coming in, she'd get on her motorbike.
1: Yeah, she bought herself a little scooter so that it was easier to transport her boards around and her paints and stuff, and she could move around more freely. And yeah, she would set off, and she talks a lot about storms and what she calls big seas, and that was her favourite, those were her favourite conditions to work in.
0: And did she really weigh her canvases down with an old anchor?
1: Yeah, an anchor at one point, but rocks as well, so that they didn't blow away.
0: The moon I love.
1: Yeah, the moon is this sort of green, yellow, pale.
0: It's so amazing seeing it this close.
1: Yeah.
0: Look at this great mound of painting.
1: I think people have found beetles and all kinds of things
0: what?
1: In her painting. Which had obviously flown and got stuck, poor thing. It just goes to show, you never know what you're going to find on the surface here.
0: It's quite addictive, isn't it? You could spend all day.
1: Yeah, you could spend hours looking at this.
0: I've seen photographs of her working. Her girlfriend took a lot of those photographs,
1: is that right? So Audrey Walker was actually quite an accomplished photographer, and they met, I think, in 1952.
0: And she was always very open about being a lesbian, wasn't she?
1: As open as she could be, I think. I think she was open with good friends, but, you know, I think you've got to remember that this was 1950s, 1960s. This is a time when it wasn't acceptable to be a lesbian. It was really a tough thing to be open about.
0: Joan's painting, Seeded Grasses and Daisies, September, from 1960, is hanging in here too. It's painted as though we're right down, almost in the soil. It's so encrusted with stalks and flower heads. It looks like the fossilized remains of an exquisite animal. And there's also a startling 1944 painting called Landscape of the Vernal Equinox nearby. It's by the British artist Paul Nash. He was a photographer, an illustrator, and a surrealist artist with a great love of certain hills in the southeast of England. And in this painting, a sun and moon hang simultaneously in the sky above the site of an Iron Age hill fort. And there's one more masterpiece left to hang. So unwrapping a Monet.
1: Yeah.
0: Just going to lift it to where it's going on the wall. I'm going to get the sounds of the unwrapping, actually.
2: It's quite nice paper tape sound.
1: Oh, great. Poetry in motion, watching very well practiced colleagues handling things like this.
0: To get in the way of Monet.
1: When you're just turning it around so that we can see the image.
0: And there it is. Wow. So, Kerry, this is?
1: So, this is Claude Monet's Grain Stacks Snow Effect, which was painted in 1891, and it was a really obvious choice for this show because what Monet and the other impressionists have in common with Airdley was their love of painting outdoors. So what we see is two grain stacks in the centre of the image, which are in quite deep shadow, and the shadows are painted in blues. The haystacks themselves are dark oranges and yellows and pinks and blues.

0: The snow isn't white in this anywhere, I don't think. It's pale pink and pale blue and pale yellows, and you get a sense of a sort of ethereal landscape spreading out behind them. But really the main focus is the haystacks themselves.
1: Let's get up close to it and look at the brushwork.
0: It's great to look at it up close as well, because there's really thick impasto here. And, you know, there's a real sort of sense of the paint being laid down. You can see the brush marks. Out towards the edges, the paint gets a little bit thinner. But it's, you know, similar to some of the earthly paintings. You could be describing the same thing. It's really, the surface is really almost two-dimensional when you get close to it.
2: All of Kerry's choices in this room both clarify and suggest. Those synergies she talked about when I first met her are now so clear. Hanging Joan's seeded grass and daisies in front of Paul Nash's strange equinox painting doesn't just bring out the folk art elements of Joan's work, but hints at something more primal, something almost semi-pagan. And Monet, of course, with that curious apricot snow. In their different ways, these artists reach so enigmatically into the rhythms of nature, it's like a room full of visionary mystics. And I think you can even hear that too, in Joan's almost otherworldly voice, in the few BBC archive recordings we've heard through this programme.
3: The more you try, the more you think of new things, new ways of doing this particular subject, and so you just go on and on, or you might just turn around in the middle of doing a certain painting and you see something else, and you run back and get another canvas and try and do that, but it's still the same spot really, and it's probably the same feeling that you're trying to grasp.
2: Last day of March, the press launch. Modern 2 is open again, and at last spring sun floods the windows. Kerry is giving tours to journalists, and I spot Joan's niece, Anne, in the crowd.
1: Is the family very proud of her?
4: Oh, yes, yes, oh, very much so. And I think the sad thing of her dying so young, when she was just breaking into the possibly international art world, because her big show in London was a huge success, you know, just months before she died. So that would have been a stepping stone into a bigger world. And you always wonder, well, where would she have moved from and where would it have gone? I think it was simply because she died just at that point. She hadn't become the household name. She would have within a couple of years, perhaps. I mean, I love her. The big wave painting there, that's just one of my favourites.
1: Did they make you happy looking at the paintings?
4: Oh, yes, yes.
2: When I catch up with Kerry, I ask her about Joan's final months.
5: So she went to London in May 1963 for the opening of her solo show at Rowan Browse and Del Banco. And she wrote to Lil Nielsen, who she was in a relationship with at the time, about her bosom and problems with her bosom. And I believe she visited a doctor in London. And then when she came back to Glasgow, also went to the doctor. But I think possibly because she'd been quite obviously wrapped up in the preparation for the show and everything, she had maybe neglected it a little bit. And of course now we know that although the primary cancer was breast cancer, it had moved into her brain, and so by the end of her life she was starting to lose her sight and was very, very ill. And there are letters that she wrote while she was in hospital in that last month that are really heartbreaking to read.
0: Letter to Audrey Walker, June 1963, from Aberdeen Royal Infirmary. Wee dear person, that's me in bed. Nice wee side ward with fields to be seen out of the window, so that part is okay. A good beginning, I hope. Though I haven't much hope. Wee dear person, we are all right. I don't think I can face phoning you, but only because I'm afraid I'll break down. It's a bit misty, but apparently you can see the sea when it's clear. Letter to Audrey Walker, summer 1963. Just you be really all right, my wee dear, and not to worry about me, for there's nothing can be done.

0: died in August 1963, and her ashes were scattered on the shore at Catterline. So she went back to the place that she loved the best, I think.
1: I believe in what the subject makes you do. Yes, I do believe in the subject in the sense that it's your starting point. And I suppose I'm essentially a romantic. I believe in the sort of emotion that you get from what your eyes show you and what you feel about certain things.
2: The show opens to the public in a couple of days, and your work is done.
0: Yeah.
2: How has it been?
0: It's been such a pleasure to spend some proper time with Airdley herself and her work. And I feel like I've spent time with her because I've been reading her letters and rereading them. But it's also been a joy to look at the rest of the collection through her eyes and from her perspective and find those connections and conversations and draw that out as well. And I'm just looking over your shoulder at the moment and thinking how great it looks in here. And how unusual it is for us to, I mean, we do make use of the whole of the National Collection, but the opportunity to hang an Airdley next to a Claude Monet doesn't come up very often. It's wonderful to have planned something and then for everybody to come together and make it happen and for it to come to fruition and for colleagues to come in and people to come in and see the things that I've been looking at.
2: As I leave, I'm struck by a photograph of Joan working that Kerry has placed right by the door. And she's painting on the shore. Next to her, this enormous canvas, pots of paint, an easel. She's wearing big overalls and heavy boots. And the sea looks ferocious. And she's concentrating very, very hard on this image. You can't see her face, but everything about the way she's standing and about her pose implies complete absorption, concentration on the work in this ferocious environment.
1: Once I've started in the place, I don't find I want to move because I'm trying to do something and you're never really satisfied with what you're doing, so you keep on trying.
2: Perhaps the most famous story of painting in the British Isles belongs to J.M.W. Turner, who's often voted Britain's most beloved and significant artist. In 1842, he strapped himself to a ship's mast to experience a storm. But Turner wasn't actually out there with his oils and canvas. And yet here is Joan Airdley, so close to the shore with her easel. She's part of the beauty and ferocity of the Scottish landscape, as though the act of painting, and even the paint itself, is just a continuation of the storm. In her work and short life, she achieved an astonishing intensity of expressiveness. Her face turned directly into the wind.
1: Well, I don't really know what I'm painting. I'm just trying to paint.
2: You've been listening to the documentary In the Studio from the BBC World Service. It was presented and produced by me, Antonia Quirk.
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8: From CBC News, the world is sour. I'm Neil Kumar. The cruise ship that is dealing with the deadly hantavirus outbreak is now on its way to the Canary Islands. There are four Canadians still on board, but there were dozens of people that left the ship nearly 2 weeks ago before the outbreak was known. Also, there are two Canadians among them who are now back.

0: back in Canada and isolating. And a third British national is now suspected of being infected with the virus. Chris Brown reports from London.
1: Four Canadians remain on the ship. We now know two others got off on the island of St. Helena and flew home before the full extent of the outbreak was known. They've been told to self-isolate, as has another Canadian who was not on the ship but was on the same flight. As for the 100 or so people still on board, authorities say they're in good health, although some are stressed as they remain quarantined in their cabins. Thankfully, everyone is doing well and we're healthy, said this Turkish passenger. The tracing efforts now being undertaken by at least 12 countries are focused on anyone who might have sat next to a potentially infected person on a flight or had a cabin near them on the ship. Chris Brown, CBC News, London.
0: Manitoba has declared a public health emergency because of a sharp rise in people testing positive for HIV. Officials say the situation is especially bad in Winnipeg, as well as the province's north. As Cameron McIntosh tells us, they're trying to get the word out so people can protect themselves.
2: So this emergency, it's not about creating fear.
3: Rather, says Manitoba's chief provincial public health officer, Dr. Brent Rusin, it's about raising awareness.
2: It's about acknowledging the reality.
3: Per capita, Manitoba's HIV infection rate is about 3.5 times the national average. The biggest increases in the province's north and the city of Winnipeg. Intravenous drug use, unprotected sex, homelessness, and mental health concerns all contributing.
2: So our focus is going to be on reducing new infections, improving access to care.
3: The Indigenous population, particularly women, are disproportionately affected. Indigenous health advocates say First Nations face barriers to care. Rusin says Manitoba will increase testing, step up prevention measures, and target education to groups at highest risk. Cameron McIntosh, CBC News, Winnipeg.
0: In Sudbury, Ontario, public health officials are advising residents to boil their water. Dr. Emily Groot is the associate medical officer with the city's health unit. She says testing found what's known as total coliform bacteria in the water.
4: They're not generally harmful to health, but what they do suggest is there's some issue that we need to understand better and ensure that the water is safe before people go back to drinking.
0: Groot says the advisory is precautionary and there's no sign of illness in the community. The number of domestic travelers arriving at the Halifax International Airport is up 15% compared to last year. That's according to numbers from Statistics Canada. It marks the highest increase in the country. And as the CBC's Sabrina Fabian explains, the buy Canadian sentiment is playing a big part.
5: Every day, planes bring thousands of Canadian travelers to the Halifax International Airport. People like Sarah Reeves, who is on her first trip ever to the East Coast from Vancouver Island.
6: I think it's just about supporting Canada and seeing the rest of our country.
5: She's been taking in the sights in Halifax all week, traveling alongside her mother, Joy.
7: Then we did Peggy's Cove.
5: They represent an increasing trend. Over the past year, the number of domestic travelers arriving in Halifax rose by 15%, followed closely by Toronto and Calgary. The trend is expected to continue in 2026. Wayne Smith is director at the Institute for Hospitality and Tourism Research at Toronto Metropolitan University. He says tourism could take a hit this year if gas prices continue to rise.
8: It's the first thing people cut when they're afraid.
5: Sarah Reeves says her trip has been worth it. Sabrina Fabian, CBC News, Halifax.
0: And that is the World This Hour. For CBC News, I'm Neil Kumar.

0: 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I'm Saroja Coelho. Coming up next, it's The Health Report from Australia's Radio National.
1: How settled is your tummy?
2: How settled? Now, I'm a GP who's going to touch wood as I answer this because I know we could be tempting fate here.
1: Yeah.
2: Pretty good. But I am someone who, if I'm worried, my brain talks to my tummy. This is how I explain it to my children.
1: Well, it's true. There's a lot of crosstalk between your brain and your abdomen and so on. Mine's, I don't want to get into too much detail.
2: Please.
1: Mine is up and down, I have to say. It always has been since I'm a kid. But I think probably that brain-bowel connection is important. But, you know, whether that's actually what's going on in people with irritable bowel syndrome is a matter of debate. But

0: That's one of the things we're going to be talking about today on the Health Report.
1: I'm Priya Alexander on Wurundjeri Land.
0: And I'm Norman Swan on Gadigal Land.
1: Also on the show, we look at a study that has looked at people presenting with bowel cancer symptoms in general practice and real variations in investigation.
0: Yep, which has serious consequences. But, you know, we've also got a story about electronic health records. Well, really, my health record. There's this app that's had 1 million downloads, 1-800-Medicare app. And we've got a story of somebody who actually was diagnosed with breast cancer through the app, discovered it there. So tune in for that.
1: And on What's That Rash, Norman's back onto the appendix, God help us. And vestigial organs.
0: I just can't let that little organ go.
1: Yes. You really like the appendix. I'm glad I still have mine.
0: It's apparently huge in koala bears and tiny in
1: us. Oh, is that right? They get chlamydia and they have huge appendixes.
0: But I've never heard of a, you know, anyway, appendicectomy in a koala bear. But maybe we'll get vets, you know, tuning
1: in. Writing
0: in,
1: please do.
0: And telling us that.
1: In the news, something that we don't talk about often, diphtheria. A bacterial infection which can be very serious.
0: Yeah, and there's been an outbreak in the Kimberley.
1: There has been, but this is something I've only studied, Norman. We learn about it in medical school. I've never seen a case. And this is, of course, a bacterial infection which can cause skin lesions, or you can actually get really sore throat, fever, and you can get what we call a pseudomembrane on the back of your throat where you can't breathe.
0: So the essence of diphtheria is that it's a bug that produces a toxin.
1: Yes.
0: So it's a bit like tetanus. And the toxin is what can cause a lot of problems. And a lot of people who went to medical school think this is just actually in your throat. And in the throat, it's a life-threatening condition. You get this membrane at the back of the throat, which can block your breathing, and particularly in children. But you can also get myocarditis and inflammation of the heart, and you can die of that too. So it's a nasty, nasty disease, totally preventable with immunization. But it's also, it can also infect the skin and cause wound lesions.
1: So Western Australian Department of Health have reported 7 cases in Aboriginal people living in the Kimberley region since December. Northern Territory has reported 4 cases. South Australia has a case of diphtheria in the APY lands. Now, just for context, in 2025, there were less than 40 cases across the country. So this is significant. And for everyone listening, diphtheria is on the National Immunisation Program for children. They get multiple doses. They get another booster dose in year 7 at school. But for anyone who is 50 and over, it is recommended that you consider a booster of diphtheria, tetanus, whooping cough. And a lot of people go away, Norman, and I see them just before they're going away to Thailand or Indonesia, countries where diphtheria is circulating. It is so worthwhile considering a booster dose. It's about $35 to $50, depending on where you get it.
0: And just to explain the outbreak, some of the outbreak is skin lesions, another skin infection, but actually there have been a couple of respiratory cases. So, I mean, this is really serious.
1: Yes.
0: And if we fall below, you know, the 90-95% rate of immunization in the community, this could spread. So you've just got to be careful about this. Another good news story, though, on immunization.
1: Yes, against human papillomavirus in boys. So this is a study that's been published in JAMA Oncology, done by researchers from Japan, asking the question, does that 9-valent HPV vaccine, that's what we use here in Australia on the schedule.
0: Meaning 9 different versions of human papillomavirus.
1: 9 strains. Does it lower the risk of HPV-related cancers in adolescent boys and young men? And we're talking about head and neck cancers, penile, esophageal and anal cancers. HPV is associated with all of them.
0: Interestingly, that's not the main reason why boys were started to be immunized for HPV. It goes back to the rubella story. Is what they discovered was because of rubella being a pernicious infection when women become pregnant and you get congenital rubella, which is an awful disease.
1: Yes.
0: I actually have seen a couple of cases, and you just don't want to ever see another one in a little baby. So they thought, well, we will just immunize girls against rubella. And they found that, in fact, that didn't really control the disease. You had to immunize boys as well to get that effect. And HPV, it's even more important because boys infect girls with HPV. It says it's a sexually transmissible disease. So to really control human papillomavirus, you've got to immunize boys as well. But there are benefits for boys.
1: And just to link it again, just to really make the connection, Norman, HPV is what causes most cervical cancers too. So initially it was girls. Some countries still only vaccinate girls. But really, as you say, the benefit is in vaccinating everybody. And it appears now that everybody yields benefit, because what this study found is that in the group who were vaccinated, there was a 46% lower risk of these HPV-related cancers.
0: Which is interesting, because it really only went to the age of 26, because HPV yes. immunisation hasn't gone on for that long. But it was hundreds of thousands of boys who'd been immunised versus, you know, a 2 million control group. So it was really what you would call a case-control study, and showed that even with the small numbers at that age, you still saw a significant effect.
1: But the authors did say that they need longer term data, because a lot of this stuff has a very long tail in terms of HPV exposure, and then it's sitting around there for years and causing, you know, the cells to change. So this is wonderful, and I think this really makes the case for vaccinating boys and girls, but that some more longer term data would be even better.
0: So guess what topic we're going to talk about next?
1: Here's we don't have a sound. No one's written in.
0: We do have a sound. We do.
1: It's been Norman determined.
0: I'm looking through the glass at James, our producer, and he's iffy about it. I think it's a good sound myself, but we'll...
1: Are you going to do it every time, or is it being played? You're going to do it every time. Yeah. Okay.
0: And for those of you who wonder what it is, it's the sound of constipation, because there are side effects of these GLP-1 drugs. Anyway, the headlines this week were that Eli Lilly, the manufacturer of tirzepatide, the Mounjaro, the drug for obesity but also type 2 diabetes, they seem to have left the negotiating table with the Pharmaceutical Benefits Advisory Committee, saying the price being demanded of them is too low.
1: A bit of context here. There are some GLP-1s like Ozempic, which are on the PBS. Which if you have type 2 diabetes, yes, you can get it at a subsidised price. It might be $25 or the $7.70 if you've got a concession card.
0: And dulaglutide's another one?
1: Yes. Mounjaro is tirzepatide, and that is only available privately in Australia at the moment. And what they tried to do was say, this is a really good drug. It acts through dual pathways. It's been shown in some studies to be even better at glucose control in diabetes, be really good at weight management, better than some of the other drugs. So they tried to say, let's put it on the PBS for people with type 2 diabetes, so it's affordable, equity. Let's make it accessible to people who need it.
0: The Pharmaceutical Benefits Advisory Committee, though, makes an economic judgment on this as well as other effectiveness judgments, and came to the conclusion that, you know, for the benefits that they were claiming, the price was too high. What often happens behind the scenes with the PBAC and getting on the PBS is negotiation. Is that they go into negotiation with the company.
1: So who do? The PBS or the PBAC?
0: That's a very good question, who actually does the negotiation. Okay. I think it's the Pharmaceutical Benefits Advisory Committee that does, but I could be wrong about that. Point is, there's a negotiation. And a lot of drug companies like to do what Apple does, for example. So if you buy a Mac in Paris or a Mac in Sydney, it's going to cost you the same. They want uniform pricing. But in fact, what really happens is Australia negotiates its own price. And we negotiate some of the best prices in the world for some of these drugs. But Eli Lilly wasn't going to play that game. And they decided that the price that the PBAC wanted was unrealistic, and they were not going to actually do that. Now, this, in context, is part of criticism of the Pharmaceutical Benefits Advisory Committee that's coming from the United States, pressure on Australia, saying this is unfair, anti-competitive. So you have to see this in context. But it's entirely up to the sponsor, Eli Lilly, the pharmaceutical company involved, to not put their drug on the Pharmaceutical Benefits Advisory Scheme. And that's what they've chosen to do at this point.
1: And for people, this costs $645 a month, roughly, if you're on the higher dose.
0: Well, it's on
1: and
0: the higher doses. It's slower.
1: Yes.
0: It's, you know, $340.
1: But it can be costly, Norman. And with this decision, around 450,000 people are going to miss out on the medication with type 2 diabetes. I mean, I'm thinking from a clinician point of view, oh, it would be a game changer. It's sad.
0: Except that there are other drugs available.
1: There are, but sometimes you don't get the response that you need from that medication and you go, wouldn't it be wonderful to go to the dual action medication for this person?
0: So,
1: and it's a big financial hit.
0: So the question here, is the story over?
1: No.
0: Or will Eli Lilly come back to the table for a discussion on that? And interestingly, there's also Sandoz, another drug company, has been pushing an issue, which is an interesting issue, which we should probably cover in more detail in future health reports, about biosimilars and how to get biosimilars onto the market. Now, to explain what these are, over the last 20-odd years, there have been biological drugs coming onto the market which have quite dramatic effects on autoimmune disease, sometimes on cancer, lymphoma, and so on. Incredibly expensive. So the original versions of these could cost you $60,000, $100,000 a year. Now, these biosimilars, there's a whole issue around patent and patent protection here, but biosimilars are drugs which purport to have the same effect as the original drug, but they're not generics. So if you take a generic form of a statin, say, for cholesterol reduction, in theory, it's exactly the same drug as the branded drug. Whereas biosimilars, because biologic drugs are complex, they're huge molecules, they're produced by biological processes, the biosimilars are not identical to the original drug.
1: Are they as effective?
0: So this is the key. So and this is what the barrier is to their use. Now, they're much cheaper. So 21 biosimilars have actually been approved by the Therapeutic Goods Administration as of last month.
1: Would we know any of them? Do we know a name?
0: Well, etanercept, for example, for rheumatoid arthritis, that has several biosimilars. Rituximab, which is used in lymphoma, amongst other things, that has a few biosimilars. Tends to be drugs that are coming out of patent and they produce these biosimilars. Now, for a generic to come on the market, they've just got to prove that the drug is is the identical chemical drug. For biosimilars, they do actually have to prove equivalence in a clinical trial. They don't have to show cure rates that in the phase three, but they actually have to show equivalence. But there's still a fair amount of resistance amongst specialists, non-GP specialists in cancer and rheumatology and so on, to use biosimilars and get used to them because they're not the same drug. And so what Sandoz is doing, self-interestedly, is trying to get a discussion going about this. But potentially, it could save the country quite a lot of money if these biosimilars are just as effective. But you'll find a fair bit of scepticism amongst some specialists about this.
1: And it could make the drug company a lot of money. There's a reason for the push. I'm just, you know.
0: Of course, that is absolutely right.
1: Okay.
0: And some of these mainstream companies are producing their own biosimilars, so Pfizer, Sandoz, and others. So there's a lot of money here. They may not be saving quite as much as they could, but it's an interesting issue.
1: On ABC Radio National, you're with the Health Report. Irritable bowel syndrome is very common. Norman, you've kind of declared that perhaps you have it on air. We're building your medical history.
0: Tummy rumbling, can you?
1: I feel like we know your knee and now we're moving to the guts. But it is a very complex condition, irritable bowel syndrome, and it can really impact people's quality of life. But at the moment, diagnosis is based on fulfilling symptom criteria, undergoing investigations, you know, blood tests, stool samples to make sure that nothing else is going on, like celiac disease.
0: So you're not really diagnosing the IBS. You're seeing whether you've missed something.
1: Yeah, you kind of have to fit this symptom profile and then it's a diagnosis of exclusion. We have to make sure there's nothing else going on. But there's a study suggesting that perhaps there are clear biomarkers, that perhaps there is something going on in the body that we can detect that can help build the case for diagnosis of IBS. And this could be a really big change for people in this area. And I spoke to lead author of the study, Dr. Grace Burns, who's a postdoctoral researcher in the Centre for Research Excellence in Digestive Health at the University of Newcastle.
2: What we did was we took all of the published literature and all of the other previous studies and tried to analyse them as one body of work to try and really pick out what are consistent signals, because there's a lot of, you know, this marker is up in these studies, but this marker is down. So we were trying to really pick out clear, consistent markers that are, I guess, associated with IBS over people that are healthy, but also people with other gastrointestinal conditions such as inflammatory bowel disease. And what we found was that there is a consistent signature in the peripheral blood, in that there are some inflammatory markers that are higher in patients with IBS compared to the healthy people. And then there are also differences between IBS patients and patients with those more, what we refer to as organic gastrointestinal conditions, but inflammatory bowel disease or celiac disease, for example.
1: Which one comes first, Grace? Because does this change the notion that IBS is a functional disorder? Does this, I guess what I'm asking is, are these biomarkers raised because of the underlying mechanisms or pathology in IBS, or are these markers that you found, these pro-inflammatory cytokines, are they causing the IBS? Which way is it, do you think?
2: So that's a really great question. It's hard to say because, again, there's so much heterogeneity that

0: potentially could go both ways, but it is likely that the IBS is potentially, for whatever reason, whatever's causing the IBS, whatever's that initial trigger of the IBS, is causing the body to respond in an inflammatory manner, which is then, you know, those signatures are then remain within the blood and the circulation and are predictable there. But it's also, again, further complicated because we know that while, you know, about half of people with IBS have what we call a gut-to-brain driven disorder, where the IBS seems to initiate in the gut itself, the other half seem to have more of a brain-to-gut pathway, where there's some kind of like the psychological or brain factors may actually drive the gut dysfunction. So there's another layer of complexity in actually unraveling that. And it's really hard to know. And I guess the third aspect to consider here is that we also know that somewhere between 10 to 20% of IBS cases actually start after like a gastro infection, if you like. And so we refer to them as post-infectious. And in that scenario, it's potentially that inflammatory scenario exists before the IBS develops.
1: The fecal calprotectin test, so that looks for inflammation in the gut. That's a stool test that can often pick up people with things like inflammatory bowel disease, so it'll often be raised. You appeared to find that people with irritable bowel syndrome have higher levels of fecal calprotectin, but not as high as people who have inflammatory bowel disease. Is this something that might be used in the future, in that if you're querying someone has IBS, a clinician might actually order a fecal calprotectin, and it might not be that it's outside the normal range, but it's higher than what normal people have?
0: Yeah. So fecal calprotectin is really important in terms of monitoring and diagnosing inflammatory bowel disease, as you said. And people being investigated for IBS, if they haven't already had things like inflammatory bowel disease ruled out, will actually have calprotectin measured. And so there's real opportunity here to kind of change that clinical practice, where if it is slightly elevated, and we would have to kind of redefine the cutoffs where we would consider, you know, a normal FCAL versus an IBS calprotectin versus an organic disease. But yeah, there is absolutely opportunity here to kind of improve the diagnostic process by considering fecal calprotectin, which, you know, it's just a stool sample. It's non-invasive. It's routinely done.
1: But it can be costly. It can cost $70 because it's not always funded.
0: Yeah, it's absolutely costly. And, you know, that is something that would obviously be, you know, something we'd urge to be considered, and it would require a lot more clinical testing. But I mean, the evidence does suggest that it does have benefit, and it could save, you know, potentially other costly tests if you can take out. I mean, if you're undergoing diagnosis for IBS, you've potentially had a whole bunch of procedures done, including colonoscopy, including blood tests, including stool tests for parasites and so on that are also costly. Yes, I guess there could be an argument made there for looking into this further to kind of reduce some of that economic burden.
1: All of this stuff that we've discussed, Grace, how does it translate into the real world? Because people are listening, oh, I think I have IBS, or I've been diagnosed with it, or I think my child has it. You know, we're talking about these pro-inflammatory markers, interleukin-6, TNF-alpha. These are, you know, quite specific inflammatory markers that we're talking about. Are people going to go and have this ordered? Is this just going to be done off the bat, or is there still a way to go for this to actually have an impact on the ground in the diagnosis of IBS in people?
0: Yeah, so there's absolutely still a way to go for there to be impact in terms of IBS diagnosis. I mean, one limitation is that these markers such as IL-6 are quite not generic, but they're inflammatory markers that are associated with a number of conditions and physiological states. So they're not specific to IBS per se. I guess the real, you know, right now impact of this work is that it really provides validation that IBS is often being considered what we call a functional disorder, where there's no biological basis. And for patients, that can be

0: the real point, you know, the today impact of this work is that it does show that there are immune system changes that we can detect, that we can measure, that show that IBS patients are different to healthy controls. And yeah, absolutely, there's plenty of further work that could be done in terms of implementing the signature for diagnosis, but we're really just adding to that body of work. A significant proportion of our population we know have IBS. We know people live with crippling abdominal pain and changes in their bowel habits. And I'd really implore you to go and talk to your GP about it because there are things they can do to kind of firstly make sure it's not something more sinister, but also to try and make suggestions to help you improve your quality of life.
1: Dr. Grace Burns from the Centre for Research Excellence in Digestive Health at the University of Newcastle.
2: You're with the Health Report on ABC Radio National. Coming up on What's That Rash, we're having a look at vestigial organs. What are truly vestigial? Your appendix, your tonsils, your tailbone, the funny little conjunctiva flap in your eyes that might have been the third eyelid at one point. So we're going to look at what's vestigial, what's not, and if you whip out your tonsils, do you come to any harm? That's coming up here on the Health Report.
1: Norman, we've talked quite a bit about bowel cancer on the Health Report, particularly about increasing bowel cancer rates in younger people, not many people actually engaging in the bowel cancer screening program, despite it being very effective. There's a study that's been published involving researchers from the University of Melbourne, University of Sydney, and it's looking at people presenting in general practice with symptoms that could be bowel cancer, and there's not very consistent investigation. There's big variations, and it's a little bit concerning because are people being missed and do we need clearer guidelines? We are joined now on the Health Report by Dr. Shao-Ki Lee, who is a research fellow in the Cancer in Primary Care team at the University of Melbourne and also an author on the study. Thank you for joining us.
3: Thank you so much, Priya.
1: Can you just talk us through what some of the symptoms are that people might be going to see their GP with that could be bowel cancer that aren't being investigated?
3: Well, the symptoms are abdominal pain, diarrhea, constipation, something like a rectal bleeding and anemia. Those are typically has a really high positive predict values.
2: So you've got these people coming in. So you looked at a very large data set of people coming through general practice to see what happened to them. And you looked at whether or not they were investigated. And this is retrospective. So you looked at the people who were diagnosed with bowel cancer eventually and then what their journey was through general practice. Is that right?
3: Yeah, that's right. I think the motivation of this study is because we know the colon cancer is the second leading cause of the cancer death in Australia. We know that the chances of a survivor are much higher when cancer is diagnosed early. The problem is that the symptoms like abdominal pain, diarrhea, and constipation, those are extremely common in general practice. And the vast majority of those people with those symptoms do not have cancer. So our GP is facing a really difficult judgment call every single day.
2: Well, they might be facing a difficult judgment call, Shao-Ki, but the what you showed was that if you came from a rich area, or a wealthy suburb, you were much more likely to get investigated than if you were from a disadvantaged suburb.
3: The most socioeconomic disadvantaged patients had 45% lower odds of being referred for colonoscopy or specialist care. And that is really concerning, I think, from our data.
1: You also found that if people presented multiple times to the GP, so they kept going back with their symptoms, that they were actually more likely to be investigated. So is a takeaway perhaps for people listening, if you're worried, if things aren't settling, to keep knocking on the door because you may then get the investigation you require?
3: Yeah, that's a good point. I think there's a message for consumers. If you have the persistent bowel cancer symptoms, whether that's rectal bleeding or changing your usual bowel habits, unexplained weight loss or abdominal pain that keeps coming back, say your GP and don't go there. So our data says that the repeated visit, definitely. So the GP is the right place to start and return if things don't improve. And that is very important.
2: Isn't part of this also that if you're living in a if you're a GP in a disadvantaged area, your patients are less likely to be insured and therefore you're throwing them at the mercy of the public system with long waiting lists. So in the back of your mind, it might be, well, I might refer them for a colonoscopy, but it's going to be 6 months before they actually get one, even longer.
1: But you'd still refer them.
2: Yes.
1: you'd still make the referral pattern, so it would show up in this study because it would be, it would

0: be seen as an investigation or something that's been done.
1: So they're giving up before they start.
0: Well, I wonder if it's more complex because there are time constraints in general practice. And I know the way you've done this study appears to be looking through records and the reason for encounter. And I have to say that, Shawkey, when I write in the notes, often the nuance is captured in the clinical record and what I've discussed. And it might have been the third thing that someone's raised in a consult. So it might potentially not have been picked up, I don't know, in your study.
2: Yeah, I think that's a real problem. It's one of the, I think, the limitation. So the GP software has a reason for encounter field. So, but there's no single standardized format. So one GP might write blood in stool, another probably just write rectal bleeding. It is likely that we are not able to capture all relevant symptoms from the free takes.
1: Shawkey, thank you very much for joining us.
2: Thank you so much for the invitation.
1: Dr. Shawkey Lee, who's a research fellow at Cancer and Primary Care Team at the University of Melbourne and the Victorian Comprehensive Cancer Centre. So, I mean, I think the message here, you know, you're the real doctor, not me, Priya, but, you know, the message here is a new symptom, any new symptom that you've never had before, don't give up on it, because particularly if you're over 40, but even under 40, this could be something serious. Get it checked out and don't let it go.
0: And I think we should point out that there are increasing bowel cancer rates in younger people, so in that under 50 age group, and the rates actually in people over 50, we're detecting it well. They're part of the screening program. But symptoms like rectal bleeding, a change in bowel habit, take it seriously. Go and talk to someone. And if you feel, you know, not validated or reassured enough, persist again. Because this study shows that if you keep going back, you're more likely to be investigated.
1: And go back sooner rather than later.
0: Yes. On ABC Radio National, you're with the Health Report.
1: So Priya, this is a controversial topic for you because you're not necessarily a believer in the My Health Record, are you?
0: You're throwing me under the bus. It's not that I'm not a believer. It's that I sit in the consulting room and often try to access a record which is incomplete, and it can be quite a clunky system.
1: I'm a believer, and I think people should be on it, but you know, we'll have this conversation as we go forward. But as an example of what it can do, we've got Christine Kwong on the line. Christine is a nurse. And you'll hear a little bit about her health journey in a moment. She's also involved in the digital health industry herself. So you could argue that she, like me, is a believer. Hi, Christine.
3: Hi, Norman. Hi, Priya.
1: You had diverticulitis. You were in hospital and you had a CT scan for your diverticulitis. And it showed there was good news for your diverticulitis, but there was one thing missing when it got back to your GP.
3: I got a phone call from the specialist to say, you know, the diverticulitis is fine, just continue on oral antibiotics and the usual, like, you know, if the pain gets worse or I don't feel any better, go back to the hospital. A week later, for some reason, and I'm a bit like Priya, initially when my health record came out, I didn't want to share my information. So I don't know if I forgot to opt out or what happened, but I'm kind of grateful that I now have got the My Health Record in there. And as Norman mentioned, I do work in digital health space, so we have been looking at how quickly, you know, your records can come through.
1: So instead of Instagram, you troll through My Health Record. Is that what happened?
3: Yeah, I do. Well, I kind of look through and, you know, I have some other things and, you know, the regular health checks have been passed, you know, the age of 45. So, you know, being a nurse, you've got to practice what you preach as well. So doing all the screening and everything.
1: Your CT scan was in there. What did you find when you went in and had a look at it?
3: It did have on the report that there was a 6 millimeter lesion on my right breast. And if concerned, should get further ultrasound. So it wasn't usually in like the bright bold or anything like that. And I just happened to read it, which I thought was a little odd because the specialist hadn't told me. And then I was next having, you know, a couple of weeks later, follow up with my GP. So raised it with them. They never got the report. So that report actually only went to my specialist and the emergency doctor. So from then on, my GP was like, yep, let's send you for an ultrasound and another mammogram. And then that sort of was how I found my stage 2 breast cancer. So finished my radiation treatment and started back at work last week. So
0: I'm sorry to hear about the breast cancer, Christine. I just wonder though, you are a nurse, you've got a medical background, so you could interpret the report, which is wonderful.
3: Yes.
0: And I guess very lucky in this sense. But is this not potentially a failure of communication where the hospital didn't actually communicate with the GP so that things could be followed up? I just wonder if this is success of the app or if this is failure of communication within the health

0: healthcare system?
1: I think there's still elements of the healthcare system, and I think that's why it's still really important that some processes are maintained, like, you know, checking your GP and all that sort of stuff. I did follow up with the specialist to better understand how come the report didn't go back to my GP. So in their practice software, my GP was listed as an interested party. So for whatever reason, it didn't go there. And my care was through public and private. So there's, you know, a whole thing about, you know, the information is not being shared from either of those two very fluidly. So I think, you know, it's helpful to have all your information on the My Health record. And as you said, I'm a nurse, but even when you're going through all this, you forget things. I forgot, you know, I was making notes for what to ask, and it was kind of helpful to have all that information there so I could process.
2: Well, obviously it made a huge difference to you. But just finally, Christine, is all your breast cancer information there in your My Health record? Everything that's happening to you in hospital, is that all there as well?
1: No, not currently. Some of the discharge summaries have been in there, but not so much from the public system at the moment. So, yeah.
2: This is a huge gap, which we're going to follow up in a moment with Dr. Amandeep Hansra, who's the Chief Clinical Advisor of the Australian Digital Health Agency. But Christine, thanks very much for joining us.
1: Oh, thank you for having me.
2: And by, you know, wonders of modern technology, Priya, we have Dr. Amandeep Hansra here with us, who's the Chief Clinical Advisor of the Australian Digital Health Agency and a general practitioner herself. Thanks for joining us, Amandeep.
3: Thank you so much for having me.
2: So, you know, we're here to sort of rejoice in the fact that you've had 1 million downloads to the 1-800 Medicare app, which has used to be the My Health app. And we've just spoken to Christine. So before we rejoice in this, every time I talk about My Health record, and I'm a believer, to GPs, there's a moan that goes through the audience. It's clunky. It's still PDFs, believe it or not, not searchable documents and be able to move around easily through that. There's no hospital information. You just wonder how common a story like Christine's actually is, given how clunky this My Health app is, despite we've spent maybe $500 million on it.
3: That's a great question, Norman. And I'm happy to kind of unpack that a little bit. So the 1-800 Medicare app is actually the patient's version, the way that they access their My Health record. So if we think about the app separate to what the doctors see, so the app is, you know, what we're really excited about in terms of patients, you know, have now accessed, well, there's 18,000 of them accessing it every week. There's obviously 1 million downloads. And if you actually have used it, and I have it myself and my kids have it, it is one of the most user-friendly apps that, you know, I have ever seen a government come out with, to be honest, in terms of, you know, being able to...
2: You've actually done something right for a change, have you?
3: It's amazing. And I am not someone that's easily impressed with apps. And I have to say this one, I literally opened it this morning, was just showing it to my my physio and was just and wowing her with things like the timelines and the scripts and all the Medicare information in there and the results. So I think from a patient side, they have really won. I think for the doctor side, and you're 100% right, like it has historically been a bit of a difficult user interface. It's been a bit clunky to access things that we wanted to access, but there is work now underway to improve that. So we're going through a modernization of actually making the doctor side of the My Health record much more user-friendly and, you know, moving away from PDFs and moving away from multiple clicks to go in and out and really having that, as you said, searchable functionality and being able to even do things like surface things that have been recently updated or uploaded into a patient's My Health record so the doctor knows, oh, there's new stuff on there.
0: Amandeep, just to jump in, and we just spoke to Christine. Christine is, you know, has high health literacy, is a nurse, has picked up this finding on the CT scan and followed it up with her GP. If people don't have clinical knowledge and they've got access to all their results on this app, which is really user-friendly, but the clinician is sitting in the room and I can't see the result and the patient doesn't detect it, is there still a really big failure in communication between healthcare systems, and does My Health record or the app really fix that? Does it really address it if people aren't health literate or they don't have the app?
3: Yeah, look, I think, Priya, we have to address this information, you know, access issue from multiple points, right? So I think absolutely we have not solved the fact that, you know, you as a GP, me as a GP, doesn't get the information at the right time, you know, that we want. And we're trying to do what we can to make sure that, you know, this, as I said with Norman, the systems talk to each other so we can get that information faster.

0: But I think in the first instance, what we're trying to do is at least empower and enable our patients to have access to that information. And we're not asking patients to, you know, we're not expecting them to be equipped to interpret all of that information themselves. It shouldn't be about them having to do that on their own or us replacing clinicians with patients, you know, trying to manage their own healthcare. It's about kind of supporting those better conversations. And if we don't have access to that information, at least the patient has it, like someone has it out of the two. I don't know if you've ever had an appointment where a patient's turned up to discuss a result. You know they've had the test. You don't have the result either. And you're both sitting there going, I'm not sure what we're both doing here. And, you know, we have to rebook them. And I think what we want is at least while we're working on the provider side, can we at least have the patients owning their own results and their own information?
1: And just for information, so all pathology providers, all radiology providers have signed up to this. So all results go into your MyHealth record.
0: Well, by the 1st of July, it will be mandatory. So it's a legislative requirement for anyone that's accessing Medicare. So essentially, we've had to use that lever because it used to be voluntary. And obviously, when things are voluntary, some people opt in, some don't. And it's not great for the patient who happens to go to a particular pathology provider that doesn't happen to upload. So we want all patients to have the same access to their information. So it will be mandatory. There will be some tests that, you know, based on any clinical harm or safety issues over things like histopathology, we don't want patients to find out that they've got cancer sitting at home on their own. So some of those will still be subjected to delays in terms of patients accessing that information. But you know, general everyday stuff from, you know, 1st of July when it becomes mandatory will be available for all patients.
2: Amandeep, a lot of people might be listening going, okay, I might get this app, I'm going to download it. I've had a lot of patients who are perhaps older who really find it quite difficult to link their MyGov. They find it really difficult to actually set the app up. What would you say to people who are listening thinking about doing it?
0: So my advice is to if you can't do it yourself, you know, if you've got
1: get your 14-year-old grandchild.
2: Yeah. But it is quite tricky, the MyGov component.
0: It is. And I think if you are struggling, then it's worth ringing. We've got a helpline. If you just go to our website, there's a helpline number there that you can ring and we can help you navigate it. We are working very closely with, you know, the parts of the government that run MyGov service to see how we can streamline and make that easier. Because to me, that is the toughest bit of the whole process. And once you're past that, and now, you know, I can just open mine in like 3 seconds, it becomes so much easier. You don't have to keep going back in and going through that whole process. But it is a once-off thing. But if you have trouble, ring our helpline because we'd love to help you. I would say your GP may not be able to help you. I've had some patients ask me and we've gone, well, we actually need to, you know, spend a bit of time doing this. So, but, you know.
1: The GP's too busy on the fax machine.
2: That's right.
0: Yes, on fax machine.
2: Or navigating the record on the other end, the clunky record.
0: Yes. Definitely ring our helpline.
1: Amandeep, thank you very much for joining us.
0: Thank you so much for having me.
1: Dr. Amandeep Hansra, who's Chief Clinical Advisor for the Australian Digital Health Agency, and the app is called the 1800 Medicare app.
2: On ABC Radio National, you're with the Health Report. And I'm going to leave you now with Tegan Taylor for What's That Rash?
1: So, Tegan, do you have an appendage you'd rather not have?
3: No, I think my body is fine just as it is. What are you trying to tell me, Norman?
1: Nothing, just wondering, really. I've been pondering on that.
3: Actually, shall we do a little appendage checklist? I'm interested to know how many of these items you still have within your body.
1: All right, go on.
3: Your appendix?
1: I do.
3: Tonsils?
1: I do.
3: Gallbladder?
1: I do.
3: Wisdom teeth?
1: I do.
3: What an intact 51-year-old you are, Norman Swan.
1: I know. God knows what it's going to be like in 20 years' time, but, you know.
3: Can I ask
1: about yours?
3: Yes, please.
1: So have you got all these things?
3: I have everything except for one wisdom tooth, which had to be removed.
1: Oh,
3: so, yeah,
1: I remember
3: never
1: that, because we did a session on wisdom teeth.
3: We did. Got one single wisdom tooth that had to be removed. My other ones that came through are still there. So, yes, this...
1: Wasn't there something odd that you only had three to start with?
3: Are we going to do the show or not?
1: Okay, let's do the show. You're listening to What's That Rash?
3: It's the show where we answer the health questions everyone is asking.
1: And this week, we're asking about appendages you might not need.
3: Well, yeah, we're talking about things that maybe are useless, question mark. Jane and Cass have both emailed us. Jane says, I'm about to have my gallbladder removed. My question is, how does the body compensate, if at all, without this organ?

0: Cass is also on the wait list to have her gallbladder removed and is wondering if we can remove bits such as tonsils, gallbladders, appendices, etc., why do we have them in the first place? So, yes, let us talk today about what some people might think of as vestigial organs. Others sort of feel like maybe we could call them nice-to-haves, maybe not must-haves.
1: Yeah, well, before we sort of zero in on the organs being asked about, let's talk about what probably are truly vestigial. Wisdom teeth are probably one of them.
0: Well, I mean, we did do a whole, or three in my case, we did a whole episode of What's That Rash on wisdom teeth fairly early in the piece, and I was surprised to find that they are less useful than I thought.
1: Indeed. And they're probably just a throwback to when we needed a full mouth of teeth, including the back, to chew on very difficult fibres.
0: So that's one thing. I think everyone, when I think about vestigial parts of the human body, I think about the tailbone, the coccyx, which our ancestors had tails. We don't. There's still a bone there. There you go.
1: And then there's the plica semilunaris. Some people might say plica semilunaris.
0: I don't say either because I'd never heard of that thing before you said it just now.
1: So it's when you're gazing into your loved one's eyes and you see in the corner of their eye, you know, next to the nose, a little fold in the conjunctiva.
0: Oh, like a third eyelid.
1: And that's exactly what it's the vestige of, third
0: like
1: eyelid.
0: Like a crocodile.
1: Yeah. So maybe you've married a crocodile. I mean, who knows?
0: Have you married a crocodile?
1: No.
0: I don't think I've seen this in a human before. Maybe I haven't been gazing hard enough.
1: Closely enough, some people do have that fold there, just to a different extent. I think a lot of people do have the fold, it's just hard to see.
0: So the other structures I want to talk about today are the sorts of ones that we usually leave where they are unless something goes wrong with them. So I suppose the big ones are, well, I rattled them off at the beginning to you, Norman, the appendix, tonsils, gallbladder, which is, of course, is what Cass and Jane have been asking us about. They're the sorts of things that things seem to go wrong with them not uncommonly, but we don't take them out as a prophylactic. We leave them there unless something goes wrong. And sometimes they have more of a function than maybe we once thought.
1: Yeah, danger territory. When you start to think that something's vestigial. Well, once upon a time, people thought that the pineal gland in the brain was vestigial.
0: But it's where melatonin is produced in the brain, but we didn't discover that until the late 1950s, which is pretty late in the piece when it comes to hormones. The idea that that would be useless is kind of crazy looking back.
1: Indeed. So just because you lack understanding of what an organ does not mean that it's actually an unnecessary part of the body. And as we learn more, we find that things that may have looked as though they're vestigial may in fact not be.
0: Like tonsils, for instance, we used to kind of whip them out the minute they got infected in kids. And now there's actually quite a high bar you've got to cross if you're going to have a tonsillectomy.
1: Well, in fact, they used to whip them out even before you got infected as a prophylactic procedure, classically on the kitchen table.
0: So you still got your tonsils. You obviously dodged that when you were a kid.
1: Yeah, we didn't have a very big kitchen table. So we didn't have a kitchen table. We couldn't afford one.
0: Luxury.
1: Yeah. So the tonsils can be an annoying organ, as particularly in childhood, repeated infections. They can become enlarged, obstruct breathing, you know, all sorts of issues with tonsils. And the temptation has always been to remove them to improve your quality of life and perhaps risk of serious infection occurring, like a tonsillar abscess, for example, in the neck. But it turns out that tonsils are not a vestigial organ.
0: No, they're part of our immune system. They're actually quite an important part of our lymphatic and immune system.
1: Yeah, they're part of our defenses against the external world, you know, infections coming in to the body. They
0: kind of taste potential infections as they're coming into the body.
1: Yeah, so it's not surprised they become infected themselves. But it turns out that they are part of the way our immune system works. They produce cytokines, which are the short-acting or even long-acting chemicals which stimulate and control our immune system. They're involved in B cells, which are cells which produce antibodies. They're involved in the production of IgA, which is, again, not surprising because IgA is the antibody that helps us with surface immunity. So it turns out that tonsils are an important part of our immune system. The question is, do we harm ourselves by removing them?
0: And so I suppose the standard of evidence is higher now than it used to be. Like they still perform tonsillectomies, but you sort of have to have had a certain number of infections to a certain level of severity for your medical team to kind of go, okay,

0: the risks have been outweighed by the benefits now. We're going to take these out rather than just kind of whipping them out and not thinking about what potential knock-on effects there could be.
1: Yeah, and until recently, there weren't very many studies really looking at the long-term effects of tonsillectomy. Mostly, they looked at the benefits of tonsillectomy in people who've been having recurrent infections and their life was miserable and so on. And in kids with obstructive breathing, there are clear benefits of a child getting better a better night's sleep. Turns out, though, there are some long-term effects of tonsillectomy. There are probably increased risks of allergic disease, infectious disease. You know, no increased risk of cancer as far as we can see. There have been quite sophisticated studies looking at this. For example, in one study of tens of thousands of people, there was an increased risk of irritable bowel syndrome and tonsil removal. But you have to remember that people who have their tonsils out are not normal, healthy people. They're normal in every sense, except that their tonsils become infected. They may be snoring. They may have had reduced sleep. There may be other reasons why their tonsils have become infected and therefore are the conditions they get later in life because of the biological makeup or because the tonsils are removed. And it's really hard to define that. One study in particular used a technique called Mendelian randomization, which is really creating a synthetic randomized trial to see whether or not there is a true effect of removing tonsils on various downstream conditions in life. And they found it hard to differentiate long-term effects from, in fact, the effect of having recurrent tonsillitis. So they found it pretty safe.
0: So tonsils are one of those things where whipping them out, it's no joke if you've ever had that surgery, but they're fairly accessible. You can get to them without having to, say, open up someone's abdomen, which you have to do if you want to remove something like a gallbladder or an appendix. Appendices especially are organs that for a long time until pretty recently, we kind of didn't really appreciate how important they were.
1: Indeed. So again, this was thought to be a vestige, like the wisdom teeth of a time where we needed a longer bowel to be able to digest indigestible food. I think it's the koala that has a very long appendix. But the appendix, like some of these pseudo-vestigial organs, is not a vestigial organ. The appendix is funny. It's kind of part of the large bowel, the colon, the first part of the colon. It's also connected to the last part of the small bowel, where there's quite a lot of immune tissue, lymphatic tissue. And the appendix, like the tonsil, is thought to be an immune organ. It's also thought to be a safe house for the microbiome.
0: Really?
1: Yeah. So it stores, tucked away in this little tube, our gut bacteria and other organisms, which the theory is they're ready to repopulate the bowel if the bowel gets damaged in any way and needs to be reinfected, if you like, with microorganisms that they come from the appendix. That's theory, but when they look at the microbiome of the appendix, it's often quite rich. And of course, that's one reason why it gets infected, can get blocked and then infected behind it.
0: So that sounds really important, although an infected appendix is no joke. And you actually, did you know, it's still a thing. You can't be a doctor, Norman. You can't be a doctor in Antarctica if you have an appendix. Did you know this?
1: Yes, I knew there were surgeries that you needed to have to be on Antarctica.
0: If you want to go to Antarctica for other reasons, it's fine. But there's some pretty gnarly reasons why if you're the doctor, because there's usually only one in Antarctica over winter, you're not allowed to have an appendix. Do you want to guess at what the reason for this is?
1: So you don't have to operate on yourself?
0: Yeah, because someone did. Someone literally took out their own appendix in Antarctica one winter. It was actually a Russian doctor in 1961. His name was Leonid Rogozov. And he, in my notes, I have this in all caps, removed his own appendix. He got sick, realized, like, he was able to diagnose himself with acute appendicitis, realized there was going to be no way to evacuate him, and knew that without an appendectomy, he would die. So he instructed his fellow Antarctic explorers on what to do, basically to hold the surgical retractors and a mirror, gave himself local anesthetic, took out his own appendix. When he saw the state of his appendix, when he opened himself up, he realized just how serious it was that it would have ruptured without intervention. And he was back on duty 2 weeks later.
1: What a hero. I mean, these days, the option exists to treat it with antibiotics. We recently covered this on our sister podcast, The Health Report. And the worry has been because when you get cancer in the appendix, it's a particularly unpleasant kind of cancer, and it's not one of those cancers that's been rising. And one of the theories here is that the trend to

0: treat appendicitis with antibiotics has left appendices in place that may have malignant tissue, whereas otherwise they would have been removed with appendicitis, preventing the onset of cancer. Anyway, there's been a recent study suggesting that if that's the case, you can actually pick the people who may have a malignancy there, and it's usually a long course of symptoms in an older person, usually over the age of 60. So you can eliminate that sort of risk. But they have looked at the long-term effects of removing the appendix, and it is associated with inflammatory bowel disease like Crohn's disease, increased risk of infection, and increased risk of colorectal cancer. Now, again, you've got to differentiate between what caused the appendicitis in the first place, what sort of people may get appendicitis, and whether or not that's the cause of inflammatory bowel disease, infection, and colorectal cancer. So it's just an association. It's not cause and effect. But it emphasizes that it may not be harm-free removing the appendix. But equally, if you've got untreated appendicitis, as you've just shown with your Russian friend, it can be pretty dangerous.
1: We need to talk about gallbladders because poor Jane and Cass have been listening to us talk about wiggling ears and tailbones and tonsils, and they both specifically asked about gallbladders. I suppose it would be a good time to start with, what does the gallbladder actually do? I don't think of a gallbladder as being vestigial. It does have a function.
0: It's certainly not vestigial. The gallbladder takes bile from the liver when it's not needed. So bile helps to dissolve fats in the bowel. And then when it's needed, the gallbladder squirts it out into the bowel, the small intestine, and it helps your body absorb fat from food. And what happens in the gallbladder, because its very function increases the risk of stones, because you've got the bile coming into the gallbladder, it's stored there, it's static fluid, and it's easy to imagine how gallstones can emerge. Certainly if you've got symptomatic gallstones, the complications of having gallstones that are untreated are significant, and therefore there are good reasons for removing the gallbladder.
1: So what, it's obviously got a function, it's important. How does our body adjust to having it removed?
0: So you do have trouble digesting fats, and that may actually have an unpleasant effect when you go to the bathroom. You know, I'm not going to go into that, given people might be eating as we talk. But usually it settles down with time.
1: What's the bottom line that we have for our question askers this week?
0: It's all about risk versus reward, or risk versus benefit. If you're having recurrent tonsillitis, your life is miserable, you've developed abscesses, and there's actually a risk from the infection itself, or you've got obstructive breathing, or a child has, get it out. With the appendix, it's similar. If you've got a grossly affected appendix and it's gone too far for antibiotics, then you want that out. And with the gallbladder, pretty straightforward. If you've got gallstones and they're symptomatic, probably better out than in.
1: Jane, Cass, thank you both so much for your questions. You can ask us a question by emailing thatrash@abc.net.au.
0: I'll see you next week.
1: See you then.
2: That was the health report from Australia's Radio National. After the news, it's ideas. I'm Saroja Coelho, and this is CBC Radio 1.

feel that? That's the thrill of the Northern Super League. And it's back on CBC Gem, with six fierce clubs battling all season long for glory. From coast to coast, Canada's first professional women's soccer league is bringing the heat. For the fans who live for the roar of the crowd, the last-minute winner, and the moments that make sports unforgettable, this is your season. Watch the Northern Super League all season on CBC Gem.

0: From CBC News, The World This Hour, I'm Mike Miles. Fans of live music and big league sports know all too well the cost of tickets has skyrocketed. Entertainment giant Live Nation and its subsidiary Ticketmaster admit they routinely take heat from fans, but insist they're not to blame. The company granted an exclusive interview to CBC News about tickets and the fact it faces a potential breakup after a U.S. jury found it to be abusing its monopoly. Dave Seglin says the story.
1: They have frustrations about the live entertainment market, and they associate it especially with Ticketmaster.
2: Dan Wall is executive vice president of Ticketmaster Live Nation. He's in New York defending his company in court against findings they've been overcharging fans. To CBC, he's also defending his company and its move toward dynamic and platinum pricing. Higher-priced tickets the closer you are to the action. He reasons that by raising prices for some, it actually subsidizes others.
1: And the system is also going to work for you by keeping your tickets less expensive than they would otherwise have to be.
2: U.S. Senator Richard Blumenthal, a longtime critic, says the company needs to be broken up.
3: They can use these tactics to increase their profits at the expense of everybody else.
2: But the company defends its practices and, according to Dan Wall, will appeal and fight in court any moves that would force it to sell off Ticketmaster, its box office arm. Dave Seglin, CBC News, New York.
0: A shaky ceasefire in the Middle East is being tested this morning. The United Arab Emirates saying its air defenses are currently intercepting an Iranian drone and missile attack just hours after three U.S. warships repelled a similar assault in the Strait of Hormuz. Despite the flare-up, President Trump is downplaying the violence, calling the strikes a trifle and a love tap. But he warned yesterday, if Iran doesn't sign a peace deal soon, they're going to have a lot of pain. UK Prime Minister Keir Starmer is taking responsibility for his Labour Party's dismal performance in local elections. It suffered severe losses. Early results from Thursday's election show populist right-wing Reform UK Party making big gains. Starmer says he's not going to sugarcoat the outcome.
4: They are tough results. I accept that. They reflect voters who don't feel that their lives have changed enough or quickly enough. We were elected to deal with that, and I'm not going to walk away from that responsibility and plunge the country into chaos.
0: Much of Reform UK's success is coming at the expense of the traditional Labour and Conservative parties. Pundits suggest this could be the start of a historic shift in British politics. Inuit in Nunavut are criticizing the Prime Minister's emphasis of the next Governor General's bilingualism. They point out that the outgoing Governor General, Mary Simon, is also bilingual. And they say the government's focus on French-English fluency devalues Indigenous languages. Bianca McCune reports.
5: It was an insult. You know, English is my second language, and I see, you know, myself as being a bilingual person.
6: Inuit advocate Crystal Martin says seeing Prime Minister Mark Carney call the new Governor General bilingual didn't sit right with her. Outgoing Governor General Mary Simon is bilingual in English and Inuktitut, and she's taken French classes since being in the role. Jack Anawak, a former Nunavut politician, echoes Martin's disappointment. He says Indigenous languages should be on par with English and French.
7: Inuktitut and First Nation languages are the first languages of this country before it became Canada. And for us to learn English, it was by colonialism.
6: Martin says Carney's comments are disrespectful. She says she'd like to see federal government workers and leaders learn Indigenous languages in the same way Canadians are expected to learn French. The Prime Minister's office did not respond to CBC's request for comment by deadline. Bianca McEwen, CBC News, Iqaluit.
0: And that is The World This Hour. Remember, you can listen to us wherever you get your podcasts. The World This Hour is updated every hour, 7 days a week. For CBC News, I'm Mike Miles. We'll

0: Welcome to Ideas. I'm Nahla Ayed. The vast majority of Canadians are feeling the squeeze.
1: If you've been feeling like you're working hard but still falling behind financially, well, Statistics Canada has a possible reason for that. Its latest household income reading shows how Canadians have less money to spend as prices and interest rates soar.
2: It's a stark look at just how unaffordable life has become for many.
3: At grocery stores across Canada, a familiar

0: The cost to fill carts and cars with groceries on the rise again.
1: And the income gap between Canada's wealthiest and everyone else continues to grow.
2: The richest 1% control more than half the world's wealth, and their share of the global pie is only getting bigger.
3: Well, the gap between Canada's top CEOs and the average worker in this country is widening.
1: Yet, at the same time, Canada's gross domestic product shows growth, slowly but surely. So what does prosperity mean? And how should it, or even can it, be defined or measured? The Canadian Chamber of Commerce invited IDEAS to convene an onstage panel at the Future Business Summit in Ottawa. And that's where we explored these very questions. I was joined by entrepreneur Zita Cobb, the pride of Fogo Island and founder of Shorefast, which supports local economies and community development.
4: The love people have for the places they live is a source of national wealth. We just have to figure out how to enable it.
1: Also on stage, Kaylee Thiessen, chief economist for the Shield Institute.
5: Governments haven't really had to think that much about prosperity for like 40 years. We just thought, oh, as long as we're hitched to the United States, then everything will be fine. We know how that's working out now.
1: And former Conservative cabinet minister Lisa Raitt, who now co-chairs the Canadian Coalition for a Better Future. I started by asking them to share an experience that had a profound impact on how each of them understands the idea of prosperity. Lisa, I'd like to start with you.
6: Thank you very much, Nala. I appreciate it. And it's a delight to be here today. So full disclosure, Zita Cobb was announced as the pride and joy of Fogo Island. I demand to be known as the pride and joy of Cape Breton Island. So
5: henceforth, that is how you'll be referred to.
6: Yeah. Very important to me. But, and I guess that's where my memory comes from, quite frankly. I mean, I was raised by my grandmother, essentially. And I remember that when I was 18 years old, I was helping her, or I thought I was helping her, do her taxes. And, you know, she's raising me and I'm going off to university. We had a car in the house. She's keeping the house going. My grandfather had passed away, I guess, about 10 years beforehand. And I got to see her total income. And all she received was the widow's allowance, as it was then called, and an old age pension. And her total income for the year was $12,000. And she still had to pay taxes. And I remember how angry she was that she had to pay taxes. And I look back on it now, Nala, and I think, oh my gosh, you know, she was living month to month, paycheck to paycheck, bonus check to bonus check kind of thing. And how she was able to put it together, I still don't know. I never felt that I was without, but I know that she shouldered the burden on it for sure. So when I see the prosperity that my kids have access to, it's a lot different than what their cousins have access to in Cape Breton.
5: Revelatory, I'm sure, for a young woman.
6: Yeah.
5: We'll come back and refer to that as we go along. Zita, your experience that you would like to share with us.
4: A little bit like Lisa's, except I have lived in three centuries, and I think that pretty much defines everything about me. Until I was 10, I lived on Fogo Island, an eighth-generation Fogo Islander living in the 19th century, almost a pre-money society, people who fished, very confident, competent, self-determining, entrepreneurial people, and rich in relationships. And the only blind spot, I would say, which was ultimately was the undermining of it, was we didn't have any knowledge of the market. We traded our fish. We fished in individual family units and traded our fish, the salt fish, with the merchant who had the market access. And then suddenly, when I was around 8 to 10, the 20th century arrived in the industrialization of the fishery, which, of course, took the economic carpet out from under us. And suddenly there was no fish, and we didn't understand what happened until my father finally figured out that they must be turning the fish into money. But the important thing about that time, and this is probably, of all the things I'll say today, the most important thing, the people of his generation, my mother's generation, came together to be economic together. And they figured out how to start a co-op. They figured out that we had other species of fish. They figured out how to find markets. So they found a kind of economic self-determination. And that was the 20th century. And my father had said to me when all this was happening, when you grow up, you have to go away and figure out how this money thing works, because otherwise it will eat everything we love. So my career, I studied business, I figured out how money works, more or less, and my career was in wave division multiplexing, the little optical components that have enabled the digital age. And what I take from all of that is that humans, all of us, at least I haven't met one yet that's not embodied, social, and meaning-seeking. Place holds all of those things.
5: Thank you for that. Kaylee. Well, I come from the perspective of a geriatric millennial, so that's how I'm going to talk about prosperity. Geriatric millennial, for those of you who are listening on the radio, means gray hair and proud of it, and young face at the same time. So that's what we're talking about. And I've been thinking a lot about my job search when I was graduating 20 years ago, and thinking about the people who we're hiring right now coming into internships and co-ops, and the different experiences that they're having. So when I graduated, I was in Thunder Bay, and I was working two jobs in order to graduate without student loans. And you could do that, first of all. So I could work towards graduating without a student loan. And I was working at Swiss Chalet, and the regional bank manager came in. He really liked my personality and thought that I was personable and I had leadership potential. And he said, I think you should come and be a bank manager. Will you please apply and work for me at the bank? I was like, well, that was easy. And I don't think that that shows at all like me being different than anyone else in my generation. It shows how different things are today. It was so much simpler then. I had a resume. It was digitized. I could email it, but I also printed it off and I went in and I shook people's hands and said, please hire me. And now it's those interactions are all done through artificial intelligence.
7: Yeah.
5: You don't get human interaction. Everyone is optimizing for looking the best that you can. And then there isn't anything sort of real that's being exchanged anymore. And I think we're missing that. And that's part of what I've been thinking about when it comes to prosperity.
7: Such an interesting diversity of experiences here. But I do want to set a benchmark for the rest of this conversation by asking you one other question to all three of you. Thinking about that background and what you've done in your lives since those early days, how prosperous do you think we are here in Canada right now? And I'll start with you.
5: Yeah, okay. I think we are not as prosperous as we could be or we should be, considering how big of an economy we have. So I was talking with a friend last week, and I mentioned that Canada is the 10th largest economy in the world. 10th largest economy in the world. And she said to me, well, then how come we're all so poor? Very, very good question. I think we need to ground this in comparing ourselves to our own history, not necessarily looking at other countries. And what I found is that the stats are kind of bleak. So GDP growth is supposed to be 1.7% this year. That's faster than any other G7 country, aside from the US. So we should be kind of proud of that.
7: Mm-hmm.
5: But it's much slower than it was before the pandemic or right after the pandemic. A few other things that we know. Food bank use has doubled in the last 6 years, meaning people can't afford to buy food, people who are working two jobs. Why isn't our economy producing jobs that are capable of providing enough money for people to buy food? The Gini coefficient, which is a measure of inequality, is getting worse in Canada. It's gotten worse since 2019. It's a slow decline, but it's there, and I suspect we will see an even bigger decline when new numbers come out for 2024 and 2025. Home prices. Everybody thinks about home prices a lot. So since 1981, the price of a home, an average home, went up 163%. Average wages, 20%. It's a huge difference. So you have to work harder and longer to save for a home. We also know 40% of workers go to work feeling bored, like their skills are not being used. So you've invested in yourself either through a trades program, through university, starting your own business, all sorts of things. And then what happens is your skills aren't utilized.
7: You're not being challenged.
5: Totally.
7: Yeah.
5: And then the last one I'll give you, because this one was really fun to figure out, is that compared to 1986, we all have to work 40% more in order to afford a Big Mac.
7: 40% harder more.
5: For an average worker has to, it used to be 10.3 minutes to buy a Big Mac, and now it's 15. So it's just another way of comparing how much harder we have to work in order to buy things that we love, if you love hamburgers.
7: Incredible. That's a very comprehensive answer, but I feel like there's still more to say about this. So Lisa, just when you think about prosperity, and I know you do a lot, What concerns you most? What's on your mind when you think about that?
6: So I love the stats, and that's kind of what we do at the Coalition for a Better Future. We have 21 key performance indicators that we've been measuring for about 4 years now. And unfortunately, the trend is not in the correct direction. So this year, what we said is, okay, I think we've had enough of seeing where the trend is going. It's time to execute. The key for us, though, why do we measure these key performance indicators? Is because many years ago, we saw that short-term thinking on economic growth wasn't actually beneficial for the economy writ large. So we gathered up, along with other folks, about 140 organizations who agree that long-term economic growth that is both sustainable and inclusive is incredibly important for this country in order to be prosperous. And the execution has to start happening. We get to be a little agnostic, quite frankly, on what the policies are, but we're happy to measure governments on their policies. And it's not just the federal, it's everyone across. The one thing that we've stumbled across has been our focus on youth. And it's not even, you don't look like an elder millennial. That's very nice. Geriatric millennial. Okay. I'm an old Gen Xer, right? I'm almost a boomer, but are you a boomer, Sina?
4: Definitely, maybe beyond.
6: Oh, okay.
4: Three centuries.
6: I'm doing the math in my head, but it's not working for me.
7: We have age diversity here.
6: Math's not mathing. So Gen Z, for example. And we have Anne McClellan, who is the co-chair of this organization, with me. And I have been able to go to a couple of different universities and talk to students. Nick Manos does some polling for us to see what the vibe. We're doing a vibe check with the kids out there. And, you know, they're worried. One of the statistics that we like looking at is called NEET. So not in employment or education or training. And we're at about 12% of our youth are in that category. That is stunning. To think about that they're not doing anything at the moment. We can't afford to have that happen. So prosperity for me is kids not being despondent about their mental health, about ability to buy a house, or whether or not they're going to have a career because they're being displaced by AI, which is exactly what we're hearing out there. And looking to other places like the United States as the place where they want to move. It's still happening. People are looking at the States. I know we're all on this elbows up thing, but trust me, both capital and people are moving to the U.S. for a different life.
7: Canada is considered a prosperous country when looked at from other places in the world. And I wonder, Sita, just what your sense is of what's happened to our prosperity.
4: Well, I think we have the potential to be prosperous, but I don't think we have achieved it. And I would say, let's think about it this way. Rajan, the economist, wrote a book called The Third Pillar, and he says human societies, including our Canadian one, rest on three pillars: markets, governments, and communities. And certainly we have 5,000 incorporated communities in our country, of which fewer than 10 have more than 500,000 people, to give you a sense of the scale of our country. And I would say if you go across the country, which I do a lot, people are not feeling prosperous, and it's not just the feeling, because I think the community pillar has been hollowed out, and we will build strong societies when we figure out how to keep those pillars in some kind of a balance and how to do a better job of coordinating across the pillars, which I think we really haven't done. And so to give you an example, let's say 50% of our GDP comes from small and medium-sized enterprises. Small and medium-sized enterprises account for about two-thirds of private sector employment. I think about 16% of our banks' portfolios are dedicated to SMEs. And of the 5,000 communities in our country, as best we can figure, about 10% of them have access to commercial lending. That means the other 90% don't have access to commercial lending. And if you have it outside of the half a dozen big centers, you can count on it being very expensive. And so for the people that are running businesses, small businesses, medium-sized businesses, entrepreneurs, you can't get access to financial capital. And that is not just enraging, but discouraging.
7: So to underline kind of what you are all telling us, there's something called the Atlantic Council Prosperity Index. I'm sure you've all come across it. And it considers six components: income, health, education, environment, status of minorities, and inequality. It reported that in 2024, Canada dropped to 20th on the prosperity index ranking. And I really want to get at what it is that's at play here. And of course, it isn't just one thing. I would like to start with you, Kaylee. You mentioned inequality, growing inequality. You talked about greater reliance on food banks. There's also this trend where we've never had as many billionaires globally, more than 3,000 worldwide, and they hold more wealth than the bottom 50% of people on Earth. And crucially, perhaps, they've been more visible than perhaps in all of history. I'm just wondering what you think that does to our sense of prosperity.
5: The first thing to say is just that aside from a sense of declining prosperity, we are facing declining prosperity. So the vibes piece is like, it's not vibes, it's because people aren't able to afford the things that we want. And when we're only comparing, if there's policymakers who are saying, oh, it's just the billionaires, like making you feel like you should be able to afford more than you do, or than you can, then we're actually missing the point. And so we have to be pretty careful about that. But we also know that billionaires are certainly part of the problem. The competition laws in Canada, in the United States, were getting weaker. In Canada, last year and the year before, we actually tightened up our competition laws quite a bit. And so we'll be able to discipline the market a little bit more, which will be incredibly important in making sure that we have a competitive economy, which is very different than a monopolized economy. One of the stats that I didn't bring up earlier is that business starts have been declining quite dramatically. In fact, half the number of people who started a business 20 years ago started a business in 2024. And that's access to capital, as Zita mentioned. There's a report recently that showed small business owners feel like they can't compete in the market because we don't have the right competition laws. And so tightening those up a little bit will make it so that more people can access and compete in the market and access prosperity through their own communities and then growing more globally. And so those are some of the things that we need to be doing.
7: Lisa, I wanted to come back to your story about the Coalition for Better Canada and your most recent scorecard, which is really kind of hard reading, painting a very troubling picture. GDP per capita, as you mentioned, growing at only half of its pre-pandemic rate, business investment falling, widening inequality, and again, the youth unemployment. What would you put, what's the malaise underlying, do you think, all of that? Is there one thing that kind of takes the bulk of the responsibility?
6: Yeah, malaise, I think, is a great word. I think a lot of it has to do with Canada is not as risky in terms of taking decisions. We are very risk averse as a nation. That's why when you see entrepreneurship, you have to celebrate it because we aren't fostering it. But you know, Zita knows a lot more about entrepreneurship than I ever will and can speak to it a lot better. But I look at it this way. I think those who have are doing very well. Thank you very much. And they don't want anything to change. And those who are striving are so freaked out and so worried about the future. You know, you talk about this K-shaped recovery. It's very true. You've got some people who are doing great in this economy and others who are not doing as well. And the numbers are very different from one another. You definitely have a larger chunk of people who are not experiencing recovery as opposed to those who are having a really good recovery at the moment. A lot of it's tied to whether or not you own your own house, quite frankly. And the other thing I want to say, you know, when you talk about that Atlantic Index, you mentioned income as one of them. That is fundamentally where Canada has lagged behind the rest of the world. We just simply do not pay salaries.
7: How far back do you know?
6: I have no idea
7: how far behind.
6: Well, I'll give you a head-to-head kind of example. Let's say that you're going into software development in the United States. You're going to start at $300,000, and if you are doing it in Canada, you're going to get $150,000. And that's U.S. versus Canada. And American companies know that. They know that they can pay less for us up here. And you want to know why people accept a lower income? Because they think that their health care is free. Therefore, they don't need to be paid more because you don't have to pay for a premium for your health care. So it's all a very strange psychological excuse that we tell ourselves, but it's too. And then the last thing I would say about why income is low is that sometimes the government has policies that keep the incomes artificially low because of the fact that they don't let competition to happen necessarily when it comes to those small and medium-sized enterprises.
7: Zita, what do you think underlies a struggling economy? Again, very big question, and I know there's not one answer, but what sticks out in your mind?
4: I think there might be one answer, actually.
7: Oh.
4: I think that it's because the financial economy and

0: into money. He actually named financialization without knowing that he did. And I think we haven't yet, and we're going to figure it out. I know we will, but we haven't yet figured out how to create the enabling conditions in our country for true development.
1: Full GDP is as a snapshot of our prosperity.
2: It's useful because we need many measures, and that's one. But I think that might be one of the only pieces that makes it useful. Simon Kuznets, the economist who invented, I'm using air quotes, invented this measurement, GDP, also didn't think it was a good measure. And after it kind of got rolling and caught the attention of policymakers, he said, wait, stop. I don't think this is the best way to be moving forward. There's actually this great cartoon that I remember just from my economics education where he's saying like, wait, no, I've made a mistake. I'm sure that's not a direct quote from him, but it doesn't actually capture what we need. There's a constellation of factors when it comes to prosperity that we need to be measuring. In Canada, when you think about the actors, the people, the corporations, the governments, the institutions that are all acting in order to create prosperity. Some of what we're facing as a country, and we face this for a long time, is actually like the age of extraction. I'm not talking about mining, but I'm talking about foreign ownership and control, the digital economy where our time gets extracted, where we are owned, our data is extracted and owned by others and then kind of used against us, as well as just generally so much of our economy is owned by foreign actors
3: that it's intellectual property.
2: Yeah, totally. Yeah. Also intellectual property. And then it's other folks, not people in Canada, who are then making the big decisions about what's happening here for us instead of us making those decisions ourselves.
3: How valuable is the GDP still at looking? I mean, of course, we can't escape using the GDP as a measure, but just how valuable, Zita, do you think it is to still have that conversation?
0: Well, I think it's a starting point. I think its sibling, which is GDI, gross domestic income, is a better measure because that is a measure of how much at least stays here. And then we need to go further and say, and how is that distributed? So where does this accumulate and how is it distributed? So I think it's GDI. Another thing that we talk about all the time is this relentless talk about productivity, which is another one of these measures. Its most simplest form, it's GDP divided by the number of hours worked. And that's not taking into account capital and the role of technology and all that. And so, yes, we have to keep an eye on that. But if really all we were trying to grow is productivity, we'd make one giant factory in Toronto with one employee, and then we'd have really good numbers. And so I think the measure of distribution geographically, I really want to keep bringing us back to geography. Because I sometimes think we don't love our country. We don't love the geography of our country. If we use geographic thinking and fall in love with the Canada we have and its 5,000 communities, and then ask ourselves, how do we create the enabling conditions for prosperity, for development? I mean, one of the first things we would realize, besides the aforementioned lack of access to financial capital, which basically makes most of our country a bunch of stranded assets, because Canada has no assets that are not in a place. Full stop. People are in a place. So enabling conditions, access to financial capital. You cannot develop an economy anywhere without transportation. We are one of the few countries in the OECD, maybe the only one, that does not have a regional air access strategy. And that hurts us in different ways. It hurts us because we can't develop. It also hurts us because we don't know each other. You cannot travel in this country, well, partly because there are no routes. I'm not sure how you do get to Sudbury, come to think of it, let alone Kappa's Casing or someplace. So we haven't laid down this basic transportation infrastructure for development. And so communities wither, and we wring our hands some more and say, oh, it's not fair or whatever, but we just haven't worked together across the pillars to do it. And because we don't know each other, it hurts our ability to have a unifying Canadian narrative. Joe Clark's great sentence, which is, Canada is a community of communities. Now let's get us working together.
3: We've talked about

0: at least touched on the national context, as you say, the community context. I want to just throw another index at you from kind of an individual context. Year after year, Canada keeps dropping also in the world happiness rankings. And apparently this year it's at an all-time low. And that's according to the World Happiness Report 2025, published by the Wellbeing Research Center at the University of Oxford. How does the idea of happiness fit into the picture of prosperity?
1: Oh, Lisa. If you're not happy, you are making plans to leave where you are. I think that's what it comes down to. The only thing you can do is move. And I think that probably helps with Zita talking about community building for sure. Because if you don't have a community and you're unhappy. I wanted to touch on one thing, if I may,
0: please,
1: that Zita mentioned,
0: yes,
1: about a lack of a plan for regional air travel. You're bang on. And every single time the country hits a crisis, the first thing to go is the connectivity to the smaller communities. And that's just the nature of the market that we've allowed to proliferate here.
2: And it can only be solved with the government pillar, the market pillar, and the community pillar working together. It's the same as housing. You cannot solve it in the market or government or community alone.
1: Yeah, I agree with you on that. That's an important piece to remember. And I mean, I think there are some communities, for example, I think Sydney, Nova Scotia is trying to do something right now. Oddly enough, at one point you couldn't get a flight between Sydney and Halifax. You'd have to fly to Montreal first, or you have to fly to Toronto to go from Sydney to Halifax. So you can see that it's very difficult. The prosperity and the happiness do go hand in hand with one another. If you don't have access to timely healthcare, you're not going to be happy. And possibly the reason why you don't have access to timely healthcare is your country's not prosperous enough to properly fund it. It's all tied to one another. And like I said before, with respect to the coalition, we have been noting for many, many years that all of these KPIs are going in the wrong direction, except for a few. Some are going, like, I'll bring some brightness.
0: That's an example, yeah.
1: So there's this thing called a narwhal. I looked it up. I picked up my phone so I could take a look it up. So we've called this thing a narwhal, which is a startup that has 1 billion market capitalization. We set a goal of 17 by 2033. I think right now we are at like 24. Like, we've completely blown over the cap.
0: But so what's the secret there?
1: Obviously, well, we're brilliant people in Canada. No, I think we are. I think we're brilliant. I think we're ingenious. I think we punch way above our weight in terms of understanding and knowing and developing. I mean, CEOs that come from Canada populate companies all over the world, and they're very, very strong. But a lot of what happens is what you've already mentioned, which is our intellectual property is sold. The company gets picked up by somebody else, because, you know, founders do have the ability to make a choice of what they want to do with their own personal company that they founded. You can't stop it. I do not advocate for government regulations saying that you cannot do what you want to do with your company. And there are very hungry companies in other parts of the world who will always take advantage of it.
0: Yeah. But on the happiness point, I want to come back to that that idea. And Zita, just, it's interesting to note that in the same study that I mentioned, it was Canadians in their 20s who reported the lowest level of happiness. What do you make of that?
2: Whether we're 20 or 67, we are physical creatures. We need to feel safe. We need access to food and water and healthcare. So our physical needs need to be met. I think if you don't see, you're not living in a decent place and you don't see a way to a decent place, so your very survival feels uncertain, that's not a good start to happiness. We are social creatures. We need each other. We want to feel useful and have a sense of belonging, which means we need to have some kind of continuity in a place. And we're meaning seeking, which means we want to get better. We want to learn. We want to develop our capacities.
0: And if you're a young person in a community unhappy with the conditions, what are you going to do? You're going to leave.
2: Well, you're going to leave, but you, depending on where you go, you're probably, well, depends on where you go. You may find a higher income. Are you going to find a place to belong? I mean, if we don't, well, no matter in which country we're talking about, the one south of us or our own, the civic fabric of lives. I mean, we are living in the most connected age and we've never been lonelier. That's important.
0: We don't have a ton of time left, but I'd like to devote the rest of it to just talking about how we redefine prosperity, how we can look at it differently. Kaylee, staying with you, you're likely aware that the word economy, I didn't know this, but now I know it, originates from the ancient Greek word oikonomia, which basically translates to household management or stewardship. So that's where that word comes from. How can we use that idea to inspire us to think about prosperity beyond just jobs and industry and markets?
3: It actually is a very inspiring way to think about the economy, and it's certainly not one that we think about anymore, thinking about the separation between the financial economy and the real economy, thinking about, you know, our homes, our places. Now we think a lot more of how do we grow a business to the largest size possible really quickly. Some of those things are very important to our prosperity, but it's nice to think about setting some of the other layers ahead of time. So at Shield, we think about three pillars: sovereignty, prosperity, and governance. And one of the things that we're not doing specifically in the digital economy, we don't govern our economy. We ask this question, the digital economy, we ask this question of ourselves all the time. Can you govern your economy? Yes or no?
0: Are you talking about regulation here? Or what are you talking about?
3: It could be, regulation, setting different rules, guidelines. Can you govern the digital economy? Yes or no? For many of the areas of our digital economy, the answer is actually no. We've given it up in trade negotiations. We've given it over to large companies that make the rules of the algorithm that just sort of intangibly gets into our lives. So we don't have the ability, but in some areas we do. And then if we have the ability to govern our economy, are we actually doing it? And then we also think about sovereignty and what it means to have economic sovereignty, thinking about capturing more of the value from the activity that happens here. So jobs, that's the easiest one to think about, and it's one that we've done better than some of the others, is making sure that jobs stay here. You think about Canada's Buy Canadian policy, and one of the biggest components is whether or not jobs are created. There's so many other pieces of value add there, though, like ownership, delivering profit to shareholders and the economy in Canada, delivering the ideas that are created here, making sure that the ownership stays here and that we are building off of those ideas. It's called intellectual property, building off of those ideas and then creating more companies in Canada that are operating here, making decisions here, stewarding themselves here, and then delivering benefits back to us.
0: I imagine that's far more popular or interesting now than it was 2 years ago.
3: Yeah. Governments haven't really had to think that much about prosperity for like 40 years. We just thought, as long as we're hitched to the United States, then everything will be fine. We know how that's working out now.
0: Lisa, you might have a thing or two to say about
1: that. Yeah, it's funny. I so appreciate the work that both Zita and Kaylee did, because you're actually setting out a framework that allows me to think about things more than just emotionally. Because when I think about prosperity, it's very emotional for me as well.
0: Back to your grandmother. I mean,
1: it is. Yeah. And, you know, as you're talking about community, I mean, the reality is that there's whole generations of Cape Bretoners who had to leave because, like you, the cod fishery collapsed, the steel plant closed, and there are no jobs and there's no future. So you move away to Ontario and you have a house and you raise your kids here. And you wait until you can go back.
2: You long for home.
1: There's no prosperity when you can't make that choice to stay home.
0: Which many, many Canadians are forced to do.
1: Right now, the same kind of situation is happening. When I left Cape Breton, you know, I often said that I want to go to a place where I know my kids aren't going to move away. And yet here I am, sitting in Toronto, where possibly my kids are going to move away because Canada isn't showing them a path to prosperity that they can envision for themselves.
0: Do you feel that? Do you see that kind of emotion?
1: And I'm going to start to cry right now, no, I don't, for God's sakes. Of course I feel. Yeah. I'm a baby when it comes to that stuff.
0: But do you see it out there in the community? I'm saying, are you meeting people who are repeating the same
1: thought? I mean, listen, the saddest place I used to say is the Sydney airport when the grandchildren came home.
0: Yeah. Yeah. Zita, you're nodding.
2: Absolutely. Yeah. It comes back to, we are not only economic creatures. And back to the meaning of economy, it's about household management. And so how do we do that in a world where financial capital has a natural tendency to concentrate and move away? And so we have to figure out, how do we make money come down to the ground and stay? And I think it's about stewardship in each place in our country. I think we should have an economic stewardship council. It doesn't have to be formal, but a place where all of the economic actors in that place come together to steward the economy. That is, that musculature that we have to grow is the most important thing, because if we can do that, we can be more coherent as communities, more coherent economic actors. Doesn't mean we have to agree on everything, but let's just agree on holding our economy so we can develop it. We know what our assets are. We know what we need. And if we're more coherent, then governments and market actors know how to work with us. Municipal governments are one part of that stewardship, but the businesses that are there, big and small, are part too. Even if there's a Walmart in your town, that is an economic actor in your town. Let's go figure out who's managing that place and get them to come to the table. Setting that table is the beginning of economic democracy.
0: That's no doubt, developed in your experience on Fogo Island. And I want to just, if you don't mind, just talk to us about whether you think that experience, whether it's realistic to try to apply a similar model to the incredible things you've done on that island to other communities across Canada. And I know you're trying to.
2: We are. Yeah. I mean, we've launched the National Institute for Place-Based Economies. There's a mouthful. And it's not what we did on Fogo Island. Not every community has a fishery. Not every community wants to have a tourism industry. It's a dance with the devil on a good day. But if you're going to do it, let's do it right. And so we have this sort of concept of economic nutrition always in the front of our minds. And so let's talk about the process of asset-based community development. It starts with, what do we have here in this place? What do we know? What do we miss? What do we love? What can we do about it? And that, what can we do about it, is the, let's be economic together. And let's assume we've set the table and we're in, Kaylee, where'd you grow up?
3: Leamington, Ontario.
2: Leamington, Ooh. Ontario. We're in Leamington, Ontario. We have an economic stewardship table and we've gone through the process of A, B, C, D, E for economy. Then we're going to say, well, let's get the data. How are we doing now here in Leamington? So what are the indicators, leading indicators, trailing indicators of our economy? It's very difficult in our country to get economic data at the community level. We have a federal statistics agency, not a national one. So let's get the data so we can be economic together. Let's figure out who are our businesses that are here, what do they need. Let's figure out where we can go find some financial capital for that. Let's grow our literacy in business and in economy and in capital flows, because you don't need to have an economics degree to be an economic steward. People ran, your grandmother ran her house. And once we have gathered and we have the facts, then we say, okay, where do we want to go? And if we can express that as a community, for sure government actors and market actors are going to line up. I mean, we're going to be having a conference in September, I gather, around investment in our country. Let's get our ducks in order and set a table.
0: Something you said was incredibly inspiring, and it really underlines how important it is, your experiences, that you say that nation building is community building.
2: I don't know how else. I mean, otherwise you end up trying to build a nation without including the country. What kind of it's the love people have for the places they live is a source of national wealth. We just have to figure out how to enable it.
1: When I ran for leader of the Conservative Party in 2016, my biggest takeaway, which I didn't win, as we all know, my biggest takeaway was a conservative in Newfoundland is different from a conservative in Nova Scotia, is different from a conservative in Quebec, Ontario. Go right across the country. Everywhere is different. Even though you share the same kind of philosophy and ideology, every community, every province, every place is different. So when you're a community of communities, it makes a lot of sense. But then you have to have the respect across the communities as well to build the nation. Nation building isn't top down, it's bottom up, respecting the differences amongst everybody else.
0: With that in mind, Lisa, where do you think the place is of private industry in trying to rethink the idea of prosperity? What's their role?
1: A big role. So at the coalition, one of the things, when I said we had 140 organizations, we made sure that it covered the gamut. It's just not business. It is including in there.

0: charitable section. It's including anything but government, quite frankly. We have within those 140, because it rounds out an understanding. Labor's involved as well. Very important to have a fully formed concept of what you're fighting for if you're talking about the economy. I mean, I'd be remiss if I didn't mention that, you know, we're here, Chamber of Commerce, during their conference, Future of Business Summit. Chambers of Commerce have really important roles to play in communities, and it's more than just networking. They can actually help steward and push forward and figure out exactly what are the economies that make sense and bring them in. And I would say take it a step forward. Everyone has to be involved, and we have to invite people in.
1: Zita, maybe you can add to that just your thoughts on how business, and not to say that businesses don't do this, but maybe do more of this, is to think about prosperity as beyond the bottom line in a company, but also in a way that benefits communities and families of employees. I mean, how can you inspire that on a large scale?
2: Well, I think we can inspire it and we can demand it. It's two parts, and I very much agree with Lisa. We're not going to have prosperity without a whole bunch of ands. It's strong companies, it's thoughtful and strong governments, and it's strong community, and let's keep going. I think the most important site of action for the country right now is actually in communities. And if I have a call to action for us as Canadians is, let's not be economy takers, let's be economy makers. And in every place, there are economic actors. Bring them together. A Chamber of Commerce is an actor. Municipal governments are economic actors, one of many in a place, not for profit. So if we can figure that part out and articulate some kind of economic vision, and ownership matters, I do think that the closer to the ground the ownership is, the more that company or organization is going to feel the heat and feel the duty of care to a place. I think one of the most horrible things that's ever been written was that Milton Friedman 1970 article, you know, which said that the only responsibility of a company was to make returns for its shareholders. We haven't gotten past that yet. I mean, we're trying to come back from it. But again, it matters who owns what. I am a big believer in business. It's the most powerful way we have of getting things done together.
1: So let me ask you all, as we wrap up here, a too short conversation about this very big topic, but I want to ask you formally how you would rethink, or how you would actually define prosperity the way it should be defined. What would you say, Kaylee?
3: Ooh. So thinking about this on two different levels, first the individual level, and then I'll move to the national level. Preparing for this podcast, I asked a number of friends and colleagues, like, what is your definition of prosperity? What do you think? So I'm curious. And the words that came out were so often autonomy, resources, choice, control, knowing my kids are going to be able to have the life that I had and the one that they chose. So basically it's all about like autonomy, sovereignty,
1: freedom,
3: control, freedom, and resources. You have to have resources in order to do that. And that doesn't mean siphoning up all the resources. It means having enough resources to access these sorts of things. So then at the national level, we're thinking, how does government create the conditions so that everyone has access to all of those pieces? And at Shield, we think about this. Again, I said, you know, governance and then value capture. And we're not doing either one of those in the way that we could in order to be delivering prosperity for folks. And then the other piece is making sure that we have ownership and control over as much of the economy as we can, so that we can be making the decisions for ourselves. And if we have more of those two things together, then we'll be able to steward our own prosperity.
1: Very good. Lisa, how would you define?
0: So I think about it now through the lens of the Coalition for a Better Future. And this is why we say that we want long-term economic growth that is inclusive, sustainable. And the reason why we use inclusive and sustainable isn't necessarily about environmental sustainability. It's about the fact that the economy exists and continues on. So you make sure that it has long-lasting effect. In Indigenous culture, they say seven generations. That's a great idea. I like that idea. Incorporate that into the notion of sustainability for an economy. On the inclusivity side, it's not just trying to figure out who should be in the room. It's making sure that when you are

0: growing an economy that you have a good idea of how many, for example, indigenous employees are in the C-suite, how many of them are in management positions, how many women are actually involved. Are we bringing all of the powerful tools we have out there, all the big brains we have out there into our economy? And I like measuring that as well. I think that's a measure of prosperity. So I would substitute the word long-term economic growth for the word prosperity, and prosperity equals an economy that's inclusive, that is sustainable, and that we're all working together at every level, both the community level and the national level.
1: And Zita, please.
2: I want to pick up the word that Kelly used, which is agency. I think agency, a sense of agency, individual agency, is a prerequisite to dignity. And I think prosperity is not feeling like you're on thin ice all the time, that you're standing on solid ground, there's somebody standing next to you, you have a sense of the people who came before you, and you have a sense that the sum of your work and your efforts will add up to something for the people that are going to come after you. And I think we have more power than we think we have as individuals to start things, to build things, to recruit the pillars of government and markets to our agendas.
1: We only have a couple of minutes left, but I wonder if we could use that by imagining, and I love this idea of agency, of our own agency as individuals in determining the kind of life we want to live. Just what is one step that we could all take as individuals to perhaps enhance our chance or opportunity at becoming more prosperous? In every sense of the word. Lisa?
0: Find a community group to join and start building your community out. I think that's what it is. Don't sit at home streaming. Get out there and join up with other neighbors. And we're living a very isolated life these days, very individualistic. And if you start building your own connectivity, I think it's better. So go out and join something.
2: I am so with you on that, Lisa. There was in the Focal Process films, which were initiated by the National Film Board and Memorial University in the late 60s. There's a beautiful, they're all beautiful, and they're like textbook case for how you do community economic development. They're very relevant now. Anyway, there's this fellow named Andrew Brett, who was a fisherman, and he's speaking to the camera, and he's quite nervous, and he says, this is like, we were facing certain resettlement at that time. He said, we have to hold fast and stop being so contrary one to another. And I think this is the call to all communities to do that. Go out of the house, join something, and if there's nothing to join, start something. Focus on your economy. Now, you're not going to be great economic stewards if you haven't built some kind of relationship together to start with, but most communities have relationships. We just don't know how to be economic together.
1: More economic together. Kaylee, the final word is yours.
3: Oh, man. Thinking about creating prosperity for the next generation, I think there's so many things that we need to work on building together. So coming together in communities and talking about how we can govern our economy differently, the rules that we can set differently, and then speaking into government about that so that they will change the rules in a way that benefits us in the future is an incredibly important thing for us to do.
1: Kaylee, Lisa, and Zita, what a privilege to listen to all of you. I wish it was longer than an hour. But thank you. Our timer's up.
0: Great. Thank you so much.
1: Thank you very much. Thank you for listening. Thank you for being here.

Kaylee Teeson is the chief economist for the Shield Institute. Former conservative cabinet minister Lisa Raitt is vice chair of global investment banking at CIBC and co-chair of the Coalition for a Better Future. Zita Cobb is the founder of Shorefast, which supports local economies and community development. This episode was produced by Nikola Lukšić with help from Tom Howell. Recording production oversight from François Pelletier and audio engineer Pascal Jobin. Technical production, Emily Caravasio and Danielle Duval. Our web

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0: We're here to tell you about our brand new podcast. It's called The Big Five.
1: So, Donovan, what is The Big Five?
0: Yeah, exactly. What is The Big Five? Every week, Tom and I will sit down with a special guest and dive into new topics, debating things like, what are the Big Five farm animals? The Big Five guys named Paul.
1: Martin, Revere, Mezcal, McCartney, John Paul II.
0: The debate is settled by a listener from somewhere across the country. It's like a game show.
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8: This is World Report. Good morning. I'm John Northcott. British Prime Minister Keir Starmer is taking responsibility for his Labour Party's dismal performance in local elections. Labour suffering severe losses across the country as Nigel Farage's Reform UK party makes massive gains. Starmer says he isn't going to sugarcoat the outcome, but he insists he will stay on to prevent further instability.
9: They are tough results, I accept that. They reflect voters who don't feel that their lives have changed enough or quickly enough. We were elected to deal with that, and I'm not going to walk away from that responsibility and plunge the country into chaos.
8: Much of Reform UK's success is coming at the expense of traditional Labour and Conservative strongholds. Reform UK's Farage is calling it an historic change in British politics, and many pundits suggest this could be the start of a permanent shift in the UK landscape. Prime Minister Mark Carney is meeting with Alberta Premier Danielle Smith in Ottawa this morning. It is a high-stakes sit-down coming just weeks after both sides missed a crucial April 1st deadline to finalize a major energy agreement. That deal was supposed to be the roadmap for everything from emissions pricing to new pipelines. Janice McGregor is in our parliamentary bureau. Janice, with that deadline now in the rearview mirror, what are the chances we actually see a breakthrough today?
10: Well, I'll note, John, that Alberta's premier hasn't come to Ottawa today specifically to negotiate with the prime minister. She's a keynote speaker this afternoon at the Canada Strong and Free Network's annual conference for conservative activists. But when you put two leaders in a room, it can be a way to get sticking points moving again. And there are two main ones that are gumming up the MOU to enable a new bitumen pipeline. The timeline for Alberta to increase its industrial carbon price. The federal side wants a faster ramp up than the industry stakeholders that Danielle Smith is trying to please. And the Oil Sands Alliance that's been championing the carbon capture and storage proposal that the federal government's offered to fast track complained earlier this week it was still facing too many regulatory hurdles to be able to move forward. As CBC News is reporting this week, Mark Carney's government's now taking another shot at legislation to approve resource projects faster across the board. But the Prime Minister insists that Canada needs to bring its emissions down if it wants to diversify its exports.
11: Getting the emissions down will put us in a position. And I will tell you that from direct conversations with a series of governments across Asia, that's what they're looking for over the medium term.
10: Carney's argued that with energy prices spiking so high right now, the industry can't plead poverty as an excuse. But the Trump administration's recently approved a new pipeline option heading south. So it's possible for Alberta's industry to sell even more without Smith's proposal coming through.
8: But Janice, as the two meet, there will be an elephant in the room.
10: Mm-hmm. Even as these pipeline discussions attempt to placate a long-standing grievance of Western Canada's resource industries, the Prime Minister has voiced deep concern about the improper disclosure of Alberta's voters list during this sovereignty referendum campaign. And amid a report analyzing potential foreign interference in that campaign that found Russian and American meddling and disinformation, Daniel Smith has now obtained security clearance to start receiving intelligence briefings. It's all darkening into a potentially very serious situation for her party specifically, but national unity in general.
8: CBC's Janice McGregor in Ottawa. Thanks, Janice.
10: You're welcome.
8: The building that was the site of one of the worst mass shootings in Canadian history is coming down. BC's government has announced the high school in Tumbler Ridge will be demolished and a new one built elsewhere in the community. And as Tanya Fletcher reports, people there see this as a chance to help heal.
12: This is the path that is supported by the community of Tumbler Ridge.
13: Premier David Eby pledged no students or staff of Tumbler Ridge Secondary would be forced to return to the site of the tragedy. The school was the scene of a mass shooting in February. The current building will be demolished in the coming months, and the new school built at a different location. Tumbler Ridge Mayor Daryl Kirkhauka says that decision was made after extensive consultations.
14: It's what that broader community wants, and you know, our children and youth are so important and so strong, but you know, a majority of them have a concern going back into that.
13: School District Chair Chad Anderson says for many in the community, the site of the current school is extending the trauma of what happened.
15: There was a clear message that people did want to see a new school in a new location. They've been through enough already, and so what we want to do is take that next step to move forward and provide some measure of healing.
13: In the meantime, students will continue learning in temporary portable classrooms. Tanya Fletcher, CBC News, Vancouver.
8: More Canadians are choosing to explore their own backyard this year instead of heading south. Nowhere is that more obvious than at the Halifax Airport, which has seen a 15% surge in arrivals from across the country. It's the highest growth rate in Canada as travel to the U.S. continues to slide. Sabrina Fabian has more.
16: Every day, planes bring thousands of Canadian travelers to the Halifax International Airport. People like Sarah Reeves, who is on her first trip ever to the East Coast from Vancouver Island.
17: It kind of makes sense to kind of go for us from coast to coast, and I think it's just about supporting Canada and seeing the rest of our country.
16: She's been taking in the sights in Halifax all week, traveling alongside her mother, Joy.
18: It's been wonderful. Then we did Peggy's Cove and just done a lot of walking.
16: They represent an increasing trend. Over the past year, the number of domestic travelers arriving in Halifax rose by 15%, followed closely by Toronto and Calgary. The trend is expected to continue in 2026. Glenn Bowie is the manager at the Westin Nova Scotian Hotel.
19: So we know already we're going to have a busy summer because of conferences and meetings.
16: Wayne Smith is director at the Institute for Hospitality and Tourism Research at Toronto Metropolitan University. He says tourism could take a hit this year if gas prices continue to rise.
20: It's the first thing people cut when they're afraid or they're not making money.
16: Sarah Reeves says her trip has been worth it, even though spring has already sprung at home on Vancouver Island.
17: So we were joking that we rewound a season, yeah. But I think that's just part of the experience. It's part of being Canadian.
16: As the summer season gets set to kick off, the hospitality sector is hoping the economic volatility around the globe doesn't deter Canadians from visiting their own backyards. Sabrina Fabian, CBC News, Halifax.
8: And finally, he's been called the voice of the natural world. And today, Sir David Attenborough is celebrating a personal milestone. The legendary naturalist and broadcaster turns 100 today, marking 7 decades of bringing the wonders of the wild into our living rooms. From his early days at the BBC in the 50s to his modern-day pleas for climate action, he's changed how we see the earth. As Anna Cunningham reports from London, the world is pausing today to say thank you.
21: I had rather thought that I would celebrate my 100th birthday quietly.

0: Utley, but it seems that many of you have had other ideas.
1: There was little chance David Attenborough's 100th birthday would go unnoticed. He joined the BBC in 1952, immersing himself in understanding, discovering and explaining nature, wildlife and the environment to audiences worldwide.
2: And it's very, very rare.
1: Many with moments like this.
2: Any violence within them.
1: Unscripted, a close encounter with wild mountain gorillas.
2: Very unfair that man should have chosen the gorilla to symbolise all that is aggressive and
1: for friends violent. Like actor Ian McKellen, Attenborough's birthday is a moment to celebrate all he has done.
3: His ability to communicate his own enthusiasms are very precious. He's brought such joy to so many people.
1: Dr. Andrew Terry is Director of Conservation and Policy for the Zoological Society of London.
4: For most conservationists, his films feature heavily in our reasons for choosing this career.
5: On flat ground, a baby iguana can outrun a racer snake.
1: Famed composer Hans Zimmer says he couldn't refuse the offer to work with Attenborough.
6: That is really about the existence of our planet.
1: A concert is being held in his honour tonight at London's Royal Albert Hall.
0: I've been completely overwhelmed by birthday greetings.
1: Decades on, Attenborough still inspires the next generation.
7: I like the work he does. It's inspired me by it, so I want to do it.
1: After more than 70 years of filmmaking, 100-year-old David Attenborough's work remains at the forefront of our understanding and efforts to protect the planet. Anna Cunningham, CBC News, London.
8: And that is the latest national and international news from World Report. I'm John Northcott. This is CBC News.
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0: On the week where Alberta separatists should have been celebrating a major milestone on their quest to split the country apart.
1: We look forward to your government receiving this clear expression of the democratic will of Albertans and advancing the next steps to include this important question on the referendum ballot on October 19th, 2027.
0: Some of them are instead facing a police investigation and the anger of people across the political spectrum after posting online the names, addresses, and phone numbers of all eligible voters in the province during a political recruitment gambit that could undermine their whole mission. Jason Markusoff covers Alberta politics for the CBC. He's going to talk us through what this all means for the future of Alberta's independence movement. Jason, hey.
2: Hey.
0: Good to have you. Let's start with the news this week that the separatist movement has finally collected enough signatures to move to a referendum. They want one in the fall. Stay Free Alberta needed 178,000 signatures for a petition. They say they got over 300,000.
3: A party-like atmosphere.
1: This day is historic in Alberta history.
3: For supporters of Alberta's separatism.
1: We're happy with the number. We're happy with everything. It's just good.
4: I've canvassed and whatnot. And for every person that might tell me something rude, there's 20 people that are thumbs up.
0: What did you make of those numbers?
2: They knew that they needed a big enough number to make sure that if there were some problems with some of the signatures, because there are all these volunteer canvassers pulling this stuff together who may not have had experience, some of them may not have signed the right sheet or done it all properly, or there were a bunch of duplicates. So you want to make sure you have a high enough buffer that there'll be no problem getting 178,000 certified signatures there. So that's the number. Now, it's a big number. I mean, that is about 10% of the electorate in Alberta, maybe a bit less than that. So that's a lot of signatures to get. However,

0: it does remind us that this is not a majority position. Mm-hmm. Polls show that anywhere between a quarter to maybe a third of the province support separation, and the rest largely is ardently, strongly against it. So it reminds us that 300,000 is good, but to win this referendum, they're probably going to need well north of 1 million people who are in favor of separatism.
1: Right. Okay. So they finally get these signatures. This should be pretty good news for them. They've been working towards this for a while. But at the same time that this news is rolling out this week, this really absolutely wild data breach story starts unspooling.
2: 1, 2, 3, 4.
3: A rare show of force by Elections Alberta, flanked by Edmonton police, crashing this town hall held by the pro-separatist Centurion Project.
4: There is a concern that your organization is in possession of and abusing the list of electors.
1: A group called the Centurion Project, which is this pro-separatist group led by this guy named David Parker, they get their hands on the province's list of voters with the names, addresses, and phone numbers of around 2.9 million Albertans. And then they publish this as a searchable database, right? Why would they want to do that in the first place?
0: So one of the aims for the Centurion Project is they kind of know that math I was talking about earlier, that they need more than 1 million votes, yes, to leave Canada. So what this was a volunteer operation where this separatist activist group, the Centurion Project, recruits separatists to canvass everybody they know and see if they support separatism, if they're maybe, to try to basically get this big, big list of people who are separatists or separatist curious and make sure they vote. The back end of this turns out to be elector list. I mean, because you want to have to be, because they want to be able to log all these people that they know who are separatists. You know, it's similar to what a party would do, tracking, making sure they have enough voters to win certain ridings.
1: Mm-hmm.
0: And they've posted online through videos or YouTube or Zoom calls some of their seminars on how this whole Centurion Project thing works. And when they were talking to the volunteers about that, they suggested that no, this isn't a voters list. This is just information you can get from a phone book,
1: right,
0: some publicly available list that we pulled together. But turns out that it was indeed a voters list.
1: Yeah. And so how did they get it, right? Like, how did they get their hands on that much data and information about Albertans? How did they get this voter list?
0: This is one of the things that Elections Alberta is looking up or looking into in their investigation. David Parker and the Centurion Project say they did not violate any rules, that they got a list through the list that they were using this database through fair means.
5: Someone at Elections Alberta decided to make a big scene by having 10 cop cars drive through Edmonton and having people show up here.
3: In a statement, the Centurion Project says it was only using the list to find people its volunteers already knew and that it will comply with the Elections Alberta investigation. Elections Alberta.
0: But one of the ways Elections Alberta was able to find out about this, according to stuff that was said in court, for them to get an injunction to have this app pulled down and to further their investigation, was that Elections Alberta, when they give out these voters lists, they seed or salt the list with some fake names and fake addresses. Mm. And if those fake names or fake addresses showed up in this publicly searchable list or searchable by the Centurion Project volunteers, these were telltale signatures that this was an election list. And specifically because they do specific seeding for a specific list they give out, they could trace this list to the Republican Party of Alberta, who was ordered to disclose who all they gave their voter list to.
1: And just who's the Republican Party of Alberta?
0: So yeah, the Republican Party of Alberta is a one of many small separatist parties. So, you know, we have the main two parties in Alberta, the United Conservatives and the NDP. And the Conservatives are not officially separatist, although a bunch of their supporters support separatism. Officially, they support a United Canada with more powers or more sovereignty for Alberta, as Danielle Smith puts it. But there are a bunch of smaller parties. The Republican Party of Alberta came out of last year's sort of separatist movement.
6: The Alberta Republican Party was founded because we believe Alberta deserves to be in control of its own future. We believe Albertans should decide, not Ottawa, what happens here at

0: home. Cam Davies is the leader of it. He's a longtime backroom operator with a bit of a checkered history in all this.
1: I'm Cameron Davies, a first-generation Albertan, son of a teacher and small business owner. I was raised right here in Spruce Grove. I worked in Alberta's oil patch, and I'm a veteran.
0: And that's one of the interesting things about all this as you consider this. Both Cam Davies, leader of the Republican Party, and David Parker, head of the Centurion Project, have both been fined significantly by Elections Alberta in the past for misdeeds. Past record doesn't necessarily indicate future, but it's worth noting that they both have a problematic past with Elections Alberta.

0: So just to be clear here, for people who maybe are just trying to get up to speed on this story, the allegations here are that this voter list with 3 million people was given to the Republican Party, and they got that information legally, and that they allegedly gave it then to the Centurion Project that just posted it online, and now people are absolutely furious that their home address is like just out there for, you know, stalkers or foreign actors or really anybody to look up, correct?
1: Absolutely. So, you know, some people might be surprised. I think this was a revelation to a lot of Albertans that you think that there's a voters list, you know, yeah. The tax return asks you if you want Elections Canada or elections authorities to have your name, you know, include your address or information on a voter list. What people might not know, but reporters or people in the know now, is that these lists are given to parties so that parties can conduct, you know, canvassing, figure out who's going to vote for them. But there are a lot of strict guidelines and rules about how you can give it to. You cannot give it to a third party. You can't just, you certainly can't sell it to anybody. But there are safeguards around it. And the reason why is one of the reasons that people are really freaking out over this, because a list of all the voters in Alberta includes the list of judges, mm-hmm. politicians, prosecutors, doctors, victims of domestic violence. And there we're seeing a lot of concern, because victims of domestic violence, of course, often women, are, you know, want to get away from their, you know, their assailants, yeah. their pursuers. And, you know, to have their list on a publicly available document or database that anybody who said they were a volunteer for the Centurion Project wants to do, well, some of them, and we're hearing some of the more stories of this, are saying they want to move now to make sure that nobody can find their address.
0: Right.
1: So this is a big public trust breach, massive privacy breach, you know, perhaps the biggest ever in Alberta.
0: I saw people talking about how it might be the largest or one of the largest in the country. You know, that former Premier Jason Kenney is talking about how his own personal data has been shared, and he has, you know, been consulting lawyers.
2: I understand my personal information, including my home address, was shared publicly on a screen at a recent Alberta separatist event, Kenney wrote Tuesday on social media. Over the past few years, I have received no shortage of threats, so it is disturbing that my personal information is now broadly available.
0: Rachel Notley's the RCMP is investigating this now, and just worth maybe us talking about is that Elections Alberta is also in the hot seat here too, because they were apparently warned of this data breach weeks ago and said that there was no compelling reason to investigate. And just explain that to me.
1: Yeah, this is a lot of people are under scrutiny for this, including the elections authority that's supposed to be investigating this, and you know, the lead safeguard of our democratic processes and privacy on this one. So it was April 30th, about a week ago, that this injunction came down, taking this Centurion Project's app with all this list offline and demanding that they come clean on how they got that list and the sourcing. But it was back on March 31st that a journalist based in Calgary, Jen Gerson, from The Line, had gotten information from her sources about this list, about this Centurion Project app. And she, rather than just report it and publicize it, actually went to Elections Alberta, thinking this was such a grave breach of privacy and the integrity of the voters list. April 10th, about a week and a half later, she gets a note from the election commissioner of Elections Alberta saying, we don't have grounds to investigate this. Mm-hmm. And part of what comes out here is that Elections Alberta is saying that the Smith government, the UCP government last year, changed the threshold from which they can investigate. It now has to be, they have to have reasonable grounds to believe an offense has occurred.

0: It used to be a different standard grounds to warrant.
1: Mm-hmm.
0: Basically, it's now like you need to have as reasonable grounds to arrest somebody. It didn't used to be that high a threshold. The government is having a bit of back and forth with Elections Alberta publicly about that.
1: Yeah.
0: But it does seem that for whatever reason, it was made tougher for Elections Alberta to investigate offenses. And that could well be part of the reason that this wasn't shut down much quicker, that it took at least a month for them to get this down.
1: While we're on the question of who knew what when and what they did or didn't do about it, the story got even crazier this week, really, when screen grabs of this online meeting the Centurion Project held last month got released. And they show the group in this online meeting showing how they have all this personal info. And at one point, they apparently do show the personal info of former Premier Jason Kenney. And the important part here is that the screen grabs show a member of Danielle Smith's UCP government was in attendance at this meeting. And talk to me about the outrage and criticism that has been unleashed toward the government since those screen grabs come out. Because the implication there is that people high up in her government knew a while ago what the Centurion Project had.
0: Yeah, or at least they could have known.
1: Yes,
0: there was a caucus aide for the United Conservatives on this list, and this is common among political groups. They'll have a caucus staffer, an aide who attends different public meetings just to see what different groups are up to. The NDP has their guy who traipses the countryside, and I see him at all these different events. The UCP apparently do as well. So the allegation is that you guys saw this stuff. You saw somebody flashing Jason Kenney's private home address on a screen. You should have known that this was not at all kosher. Certainly the NDP, once they found out about this, went quickly to the RCMP. They say they went to the RCMP back on April 17th, in the middle of the month, weeks before this thing got shut down.
2: Did the Premier know her staff were at that meeting?
3: No, Mr. Speaker. The person in question is a caucus staff member who does opposition research.
2: The Premier's staff member sat through a meeting where her friend David Parker gleefully shared Jason Kenney's information, and her staff didn't tell anybody. It's just business as usual for this government.
3: There was no way for him to know that this...

0: distinguish different separatist groups from different separatist groups. And there's a lot of overlap. Mitch Sylvester and David Parker were both together big wigs in Take Back Alberta, this activist group that helped push out Danielle Smith and install a lot of supporters of theirs and activists within the United Conservative Party board. But, you know, it's not clear that there's some overlap between Stay Free Alberta and the Centurion Project, but it's not a full mm-hmm. overlap. Like, we can't fairly say that the separatists behind the petition were behind this data breach. Yeah. There are different groups. This is a kind of a big mass collective by a bunch of conservative advocates and activists to separate. Some of them are trying to really say, like, we have nothing to do with this one.
1: Yeah.
0: Those are criticizing. This has made us look bad in the public because people are all tarring us with the same brush. So there is some of that old circular firing squad situation here. But then again, a lot of the separatists are saying this is overblown. This is a witch hunt. And this is something by the deep state or the RCMP or Elections Alberta trying to undermine our cause and our efforts.
1: That was part of my conversation with Jason Markusoff, who covers Alberta politics for CBC. If you want to listen to the full episode, you can find Front Burner wherever you get your podcasts or on YouTube. I'm Jamie Poisson. Thank you so much for listening.

0: This is CBC News. It is clear and 8 degrees in Calgary at 5:30. Good morning. I'm Jocelyn Kozak. A city council committee has agreed to pass along administration's recommendations to remove the free fare transit zone downtown. At Thursday's infrastructure meeting, councillors voted 7-4 in favor of the recommendations. The city says removing the free fare zone could improve transit safety and create up to $5 million in revenue. The recommendation will now go to council, and if approved, the free fare zone could come to an end on August 1st. Opposition leader Nahed Nenshi says he's open to the idea of a public inquiry into leaked voter data. Elections Alberta, RCMP, and the Privacy Commissioner are all investigating after a separatist group allegedly made sensitive personal data available online. Elections Alberta says the Centurion Project, a third-party advertiser, was misusing an Alberta list of electors of nearly 3 million adults. A group of academics says the province should call a public inquiry to help the public understand how to prevent a future privacy breach. Nahed Nenshi says he needs to know more about the chief electoral officer's investigation.
1: Is he essentially doing a public inquiry, and how much of it will be in public? And how much of it will be reported? And if he's doing all the things a public inquiry would do anyway, then I'm okay with that, but I don't know that. If he's not, then absolutely the next step is to call a public inquiry.
0: Cabinet ministers say they are waiting on the results of police and Election Alberta's investigations before making any decisions. COVID-19 deaths continue to decline in Alberta. Provincial data shows 125 people have died due to the virus since the end of August. Deaths have been dropping each year since the height of the pandemic, when more than 2,400 people died. Dr. Lenora Saxinger is an infectious diseases specialist at the University of Alberta Hospital.
2: I think it reflects the fact that there is still a fairly considerable partial immunity in the population from people having had multiple vaccines, probably multiple infections. And most people have had all those things happen since the Omicron variant took over. And we're still living in the age of Omicron. So everything that we're seeing right now is still a descendant of the Omicron family.
0: Saxinger says the virus could always change and become more severe again. And she says that underscores the importance of improving vaccine access for high-risk Albertans. Alberta RCMP and Search and Rescue Alberta are offering some outdoor safety advice for people planning to hit the wilderness trails and waterways in the months ahead. Dave Gilson reports.
3: With days getting warmer and more people heading into the backcountry, safety officials say it's important that people understand the risks and the need for careful trip planning. Christian Stenner with Search and Rescue Alberta says wilderness risk can happen year-round, including in spring when the weather can quickly change.
4: So the challenge in spring is definitely being prepared for the weather, being prepared for conditions to be colder than you anticipate.
3: Safety advice includes researching trips carefully, checking forecasts, leaving your travel

0: plans with a person you trust, carrying a satellite communicator when traveling out of cell phone range, and bringing proper clothing and gear. Alberta RCMP officers say people need to approach outdoor trips carefully.
1: Truthfully, kind of the message that we're trying to send is know your risks and be prepared for them. That would be the biggest thing is preparation and knowledge.
0: They also recommend people always prepare for the possibility of spending unexpected nights outdoors due to an emergency. Dave Gilson, CBC News, Calgary.
2: An aerobiologist who researches pollen says it's not just your imagination if you feel the springs are getting worse. Daniel Coates is a director at Aerobiology Research Labs in Ottawa. He says climate change, including wetter springs and longer, warmer seasons, have seen pollen counts double in Calgary in the past 30 years.
3: Overall, we have seen a doubling of pollen over the last 30 years, and it's only getting worse. But it does go up and down year over.
4: And co-founder of fashion label Good American. She also serves on the board of the Obama Foundation. You're going to hear about a career that stretches from ordinary beginnings in East London to the forefront of global consumer brands and social influence in LA. She talks about the trade-offs we have to make to get to where we want to be in life. And she says that to be successful, you have to start with yourself and travel to where the action is. We also discuss how she wants to break down old ideas of working women and motherhood. Welcome to the interview from the BBC World Service with Emma Greed.
5: I honestly believe that there are like a set of rules and like this idea of like how women specifically are socially conditioned that in fact do the opposite of what we need to be doing right now. They actually create behaviors that make us avoid what it takes to create wealth in our lives and create success and become who we want to be. And so when I talk about trade-offs, it is to really understand what it takes for you to be successful. And everyone that I know, including myself, is doing whatever they're doing, but they're giving up a bunch of other stuff that they would really like to do. And I think where we are in the media and in the culture at large right now, there's this idea that you kind of like can, you know, sail your way to success or have some overnight success or kind of come upon success relatively easily. And that has just never, ever been
4: one of my favorite phrases is this idea that it took me 2 decades to become an overnight success, right?
5: Exactly.
4: What are the trade-offs that you have been through, which you're glad to have been through? What have you had to give up to get to where you've got to?
5: Well, so much. I mean, the first thing is I don't live in England anymore. And I think that was a major trade-off for me because I'm such a Londoner. That's so much a part of who I am and how I go about my life and my business. And so leaving was a massive trade-off. And then leaving to go to LA was again a big trade-off because I had no aspiration to live in LA.
4: How do you approach trade-offs?
5: I really think about what I need to do. Like, what are my goals? And what are the things that are necessary for me to get towards my goals? And then I give up everything else. I say no to everything else because otherwise you will not get to where you want to go. It's that simple.
4: Focus. We're going to come back to your superpowers.
5: A limited focus, right? It's like really about knowing that you can have everything, but not all at once. And so for me, I'm really trying to say, I am like, life comes in seasons. There are moments for what you want. And you can literally set your goals and be really clear about them, but you're not going to get it all at once. Like, something has to give.
4: I know about your reputation. And let me just say openly, people that work for you really, really respect you, really, really like you. They rate you. They say you're a kind boss. They do say you've got a pretty crazy appetite for hard work.
5: Mm-hmm.
4: And you have a pretty unusual appetite for focus, which we might come back to. But you have this ability to say, this is the thing that matters. And that means I'm going to say 9 no's and the 1 yes. And
5: those absolutely. That, you know, I have high standards. I have high standards for myself and I have high standards for everyone around me.
4: Moral standards.
5: Very fair.
4: Moral standards or professional standards?
5: I think all of it. I have high moral standards, high professional standards. I have high energy standards. I'm just high, high, high. That's how I am. But I have them for everyone around me. And I think as a leader, your job is to lead by example. I'm also out the door at 5 p.m. every single day because I am a mum of 4. But that creates the conditions for everyone else to leave at 5.
4: What's the old thought about money that we need to put away?
5: Well, here's the thing. I think that we have to be free to speak about money. And that is really important. It's like you can do deeply impactful and important work and care about money too. You can care about money and care about a lot of other things. So all I'm saying is like, if you think that earning money and actually being paid what you deserve is important for you, then you have to put money at the center of your plans. You can't hide behind soft ambition or like performative purpose.
4: But do you think it's easier for you to talk about money, frankly, if we're being really honest,
5: mm-hmm.
4: because you came from a lack of it? We'll get into this, but you know, you grew up

0: with a single mum. Your dad left when you were how old?
1: Five-ish.
0: Not great when you're one of the oldest.
1: It's an ideal.
0: Not ideal. I think you had two sisters then. You went on to have three.
1: Mm-hmm.
0: You know, the joke in your family was that your mum was the dad and you were the mum.
1: Yes.
0: Right?
1: And we had three kids together.
0: Yeah. And there was, and you had to, you know, you did the ironing and you sorted the kids out and you sorted their pet lunches out. And that's made you maybe who you are. But do you think it's easier for you to talk about the importance of money because you've been on this social mobility journey, whereas perhaps people born into greater wealth feel they have to be a little bit, you know, awkward and English about it and a little bit reticent because they don't want to be seen to boast?
1: No doubt. I mean, I'm 100% sure that that is the case. But I also think that what is really important, specifically when we talk about women, is that if we are going to talk about like gender equality as it relates to pay, if we're going to talk about closing the racial wealth gap, we have to articulate our needs around money. If you elegantly avoid the subject of money, money will elegantly avoid you. And so all I'm saying is that it's really, really important that we are doing what we can for ourselves. So you have to start with your needs. You have to start with what it is that you want. And then you have to talk about it. You have to put it out there. You cannot live in your head. You can't keep a business idea in your head. You can't keep the amount of money that you want in your head. You've got to get it out and make sure people understand.
0: So what about if we moved more towards, it'll take a while to get there, but more towards maybe a slightly more Scandinavian culture of being radically transparent about money? Because when I started at the BBC News about nearly a decade ago now, 2016, there was this big move to publish the salaries of the top earners.
1: Mm.
0: And initially people were like, no, you don't want to do that, particularly people whose salaries would be exposed because it's awkward. It's not a comfortable thing to do. But a lot of good came of it, including the revelation that a huge number of women were being paid less for doing the same goddamn work, which, by the way,
1: surprise, surprise.
0: By the way, that's illegal because we've got something called the Equal Pay Act, and that's illegal. And that led to a huge amount of headlines and scandal, commotion. But actually, by the way, the BBC is much better on that than a lot of the people criticising the BBC. And the BBC's got a smaller gender pay gap. Gender pay gap being slightly different to equal pay, which is a legal right. But there was this sort of move towards transparency. And a lot of the people who had been against the public disclosure of salaries changed their mind and said, actually, this is quite good because, you know, we've got more equality, we've exposed some bad things. Do you think we should all just talk about how much we earn a lot more kind of openly?
1: I do. And I think it's essential for two reasons. First of all, I live in California right now where there's a requirement, whatever job you post as a company has to have a salary band attached. They have that level of transparency. And what that's done both internally at your company, but also for candidates, is really open it up. People understand. They're like, wait a minute, this job is for me. And here's the money that I could potentially be paid for it. And so you don't even have to have that negotiation, because you've got the transparency, which actually makes it way easier for everybody involved. You know what you're dealing with right from the outset. But the other piece of this is really thinking through this idea of why are we hiding? Like, what are we actually hiding behind?
0: Well, it's embarrassing being poor, as you know, and I know less so than other people, but I know a little bit about it. I certainly know what it's like to be skint and to grow up in a family where at times money's really tight and the atmosphere of the house is made by the fact that you can't afford something, you can't have that holiday, you can't have this thing. It's embarrassing to be poor.
1: I mean, listen, I remember being very poor. I remember hiding from the milkman, you know, back in the day when the milkman would come once a week and you had to pay a bill. But I think that my mum had really good and transparent money habits. She never hid anything from us.
0: You hid from the milkman.
1: Oh, yeah. Oh, my God. Like, literally behind the sofa. We used to call him Milky, but we would literally, she'd be like, get down, Milky's here. And we would hide from the milkman.
0: Well, because you had to pay for your milk bottle.
1: Yeah, you have to, like, skip a week. You know, you might have to just
0: wait. What did your mum do?
1: For a living. So, you know, it's interesting because my mum actually started out in fashion and then she ended up working in finance and banking. And so she worked for Morgan Stanley for many, many, many years. But she had a way of teaching us about money that actually was so valuable for me because she would sit at the dining room table and she would write every single thing down that was outgoing. So she was like, here I am. That was back in the day, you know, when you'd actually physically write a check.
0: Line by line in a diary.
1: She'd sit there with the Abbey National and she had a little book. So I understood, like, here's what the heating costs and here's what the gas costs and here's what we owe Milky and here's how much our groceries
0: cost. Like looking at B&L now.
1: Literally. But to me, there was a sense of like, okay, like prioritization. Here's what has to be paid. Here's what's a must have. Here's what's a nice to have. But it wasn't that sense of like, you know, we have plenty. It's like, here's what we need to do to get through our life. And I still think like that, even to this day, even when that's like not necessary for me.
0: So it's interesting you talk about your mum. Quite a lot of what you do and what you do on your podcast.

0: which features a lot of extraordinarily powerful women. And I should say, for those who don't know, you're on the board of the Obama Foundation. You spent a lot of time with Michelle Obama. Is you're really trying to make women and working women think differently about their careers, the trade-offs, the reality of things like what we call the motherhood penalty. Mm-hmm. What are the old thoughts that you would like to disentangle, attack, break down when it comes to A, women, and B, motherhood?
1: Well, you know, the motherhood thing is a really, really big one, because I think that all women that I know, working women that work either in or out of the home, are completely exhausted. And I don't think that motherhood got harder. I think the expectations around motherhood got really hard. And all I'm saying is what works for me is not walking around with this ball of guilt. And if you have guilt, which most mums will, you've got to make sure that you're measuring that guilt against your own expectations, not something that you're getting from the outside. So not this idea that you saw somebody doing this like big performing parenting thing on Instagram and you've decided, oh my goodness, I'm not doing that and I need to live up to that impossible standard. But rather that you have a vision for your family and how you guys want to live. But just, and then you live up to that.
0: You're not for a minute disputing that there is something called the motherhood penalty, that there are lots and lots of women who do work and who at the absolute moment in their career, maybe they're in their late 20s, early 30s, maybe a bit older, when they want to be soaring and they see blokes, frankly, you know, really soaring, you know, going up three or four levels of the career ladder very, very quickly, they have to take several years out. And not just several years out, but they're kind of absolutely knackered and they want men to pull their weight. The motherhood penalty is real, and it is the, I mean, the evidence shows it is the main driver still of the gap between men and women at the top of the tree.
1: 100%. In fact, I'm reinforcing that. And I'm also saying that it is something that you have to manage, right? Nobody is coming to help you manage that conundrum. And I think that actually what women have been sold around, you know, waiting to have kids, pushing out having kids for their careers is crippling women. I actually think that, and listen, I'm certainly not advocating for teenage pregnancy, nothing near it. But also waiting until you're 38 probably isn't a plan either. Because at the end of the day, there is a biological reality as to when women are naturally going to conceive. Now, I can say this because I've got four kids. I had my first two kids naturally. I had my second two kids with a lot of help. I went through rounds of IVF, ended up having my second two by surrogate because I had waited too long. So as a boss and a leader and somebody who has sat in my organization and said, don't worry, girls, we have a benefit. You can freeze your eggs. Perhaps that isn't the ideal thing to do. There is a reality to when we should be having and thinking about having children. And that's why I talk about seasons in your life. There will be moments when you have to put the pedal to the metal. In my 20s, all I did was work. I was 150%. Then there was this period, early 30s, where I kind of had to go, all right, do you know what? I'm going to go to work every day, but I've got these little babies. And I talk a lot about accepting help, knowing when to lean in, knowing when to lean out. But it has to be about your decisions, not trying to live up to impossible standards.
0: Do you ever relax?
1: I do. And it's so funny. I relax really
0: well. You sound
1: quite
0: defensive all of a sudden.
1: No, do you know what? I'll tell you. No, I love that you say that because I always think people think I don't relax because people imagine I found like a 25th hour in the day. The reality is I have a lot of help. I do. There's so much that people look at me and they go, God, she must be doing a lot. Let's talk about the things that I don't do, because that is what makes women feel bad. This idea that you think, God, she's out there killing it and she's got these four kids. I don't cook. I don't clean. I'm not at the school gala. I'm not at the school gate. There's a bunch of stuff that I don't do. And as opposed to like hiding behind this and trying to put forward an image of like perfection, I'm actually saying, do you know what? I had to trade off. I had to make a decision about what type of parent I wanted to be. And sometimes that was about putting myself first.
0: If you want to have the kind of success Emma Greed has had, do you need to go to where the action is? And that means the big city.
1: I think so, yes. And look, that's really difficult to say. And I think that there's a couple of reasons for it, right? I actually remember speaking to a fantastic British entrepreneur who shall remain nameless, who had her company based in Manchester, I think. And I was like, for me and for you to have global success, that is somewhat limiting. Not because there's anything wrong with Manchester, but it's all of the other stuff that's attached to that. Your ability to access talent, your ability to make sure that you catch the fleeting opportunities that in business to be successful, you just have to grab onto. And so what you're doing is just actually taking away some of the chances to be great. That doesn't mean you can't be successful.

0: successful in those places. But, you know, as an entrepreneur, you got to take every single chance. And if you're immediately saying, okay, I'm going to be like out of the action, out of the circle of interest, not going to this thing, not invited over here, not attracting this type of talent because I'm putting myself geographically outside of the sphere of
1: opportunity,
0: then it's tough. And I do think that, you know, when I moved to America, it was for a very, very specific reason. I don't know that I could have had the same level of success in the same amount of time. And that was just because I chose an idea where access to capital was paramount. And there isn't that same access in the same way. Then you add, you know, I don't think anyone ever judged me in a meeting because of my accent in America. In fact, it was a net positive. It wasn't like, wow, I wonder if she has the education that will enable her to run this company. Never, ever was that a question, because the understanding of where I come from wasn't immediate, because you weren't attaching, oh, yeah, she must be from X, Y, and Z.
1: And be
0: so
1: where the,
0: there's
1: be,
0: an element of it.
1: Be
0: yes.
1: where the action is. Where the action is where you can have access to capital and access to connections. What about timing? 25 years of work into your career, you could look back and say, one of the things about Emma Greed, hugely successful, worked with some of the biggest names on the planet, launched multiple businesses, investor, entrepreneur, blah, blah, blah, blah. But she was ahead of the curve, particularly when it comes to social media, the nature of influence, the ability to use modern technology to build these things we call brands. How important, in retrospect, even if you didn't do it consciously, was it for you to be ahead of those trends?
0: So just to answer the question, absolutely didn't do the early moves consciously.
1: Because you wanted to be in fashion, right?
0: Yeah, I really wanted to be in fashion. And I have to tell you, the fashion industry moves really slowly. And all the space for kind of, you know, to do great work was taken up. So the move into social media was more about like, nobody occupied that space. And so it was easier for me to get in, as opposed to all of these sort of like deep relationships that go back in fashion that for me, I was locked out of as somebody that, you know, had a marketing agency. So I think what is interesting is that the best businesses always happen when they're timed with what's already happening in the culture. And I happen to be pretty good at really looking and understanding these like cultural shifts and movements.
1: Looking around corners.
0: Yeah.
1: You are, how can I put this, world-class, preeminent when it comes to launching, growing and selling brands.
0: Mm.
1: In a couple of senses, what is the key if people want to do this? Business advice, grow a brand, schemes, Good American, whatever it might be, as successful as you've done, what do people need to think about?
0: Focus on the product. If you have a product that is uniquely solving a problem and something that you believe is best in class, that is the foundation of everything. Don't get carried away by gimmicks and marketing and your route into something that feels like a fancy party or like social media. It's like at the end of the day, brilliant businesses will be found. Brilliant products drive business. And if you've got something that you think is an idea and can be unique, you got to get out of your head and start. That's it.
1: Just do it.
0: Just do it. Just go. Get out of your head and just go.
1: What did therapy teach you?
0: Everything. What did it
1: Some people won't know that you undertook a pretty extensive course in anger management.
0: Oh, yes.
1: When you were pretty young. Are you no longer the person that needs anger management therapy?
0: I'm a person that needs to constantly remind herself of the things that she's learned.
1: Are you prone to rage?
0: No, I wouldn't say rage.
1: Fury?
0: Yes, yes. I can definitely, listen, it's like in me, it's here. I feel like it's something that I manage consistently because default emotions are always there. When you're trained in a certain way, you know, what do they talk about? Like your firing is your wiring. Like that's how I'm wired. And so I have to work against my better instincts. And that is just one of the many things I think, again, has made me successful because I know I can train myself out of any type of behavior. That means I can train myself into any type of behavior too.
1: Final thought. Are you, in a weird sort of way, almost glad that your life was so tough to begin with? Because that toughness made you sound like you do today. You sound like someone who's learned a lot, been very successful. You've got a zeal, you know, you've got a drive and energy. And I just wonder a little bit where that comes from. and whether or not it comes from that girl who's hiding behind the sofa because the milkman is going to charge her.
0: Listen, no doubt. You know, the academic call it grit, right? And any parents of, you know, that are raising kids that are more privileged than them

0: constantly worried about their level of grittiness. Like, I'm like, how do you get grit when you live in Bel Air? Like, it's just not going to happen. You know, like, this is not something, a feeling and a trait that I can manufacture for my children. I'll tell you a very quick story. I went to something called the Hoffman Process, which is like this kind of, you know, deeply therapeutic 8 days in the middle of nowhere, where you work on, you know, all the patterns that you learned in your childhood to train yourself how to not have repetitive patterns. And after 3 days, I went and saw one of the main counselors and I was like, listen, there's some stuff I don't want to get rid of because I think it's been really useful. And there's a little bit of that anger. There's a little bit of that fire, a little bit of that grittiness that I was like, don't get rid of it, because that's made me who I am. That's made me good. And so the answer to your question is, yes, I do believe that. But that also is something that I have to be really careful with, right? It's also something that, now that I don't have that, can I still like muster all that magic, and can I still be good, and can I still be successful? And so at the end of the day, I think that I am in training constantly to be the type of woman that I want to be. And because I'm ambitious and because that bar constantly keeps going higher, I just never stop training. Like, I never think I'm done. I never think, oh my God, I made it. It's all amazing. There's always something more. There's always something else to do. And so I never rest on my laurels.
1: 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If you enjoyed this conversation, you can find more episodes of The Interview wherever you get your BBC podcasts, including ones with singer-songwriter Arlo Parks, AI expert Palmy Olsen, and director Chloe Zhao. Until the next time, bye for now.
2: From the BBC, that was The Interview. I'm Saroja Coelho. CBC News is next.
3: Good morning to you. Thanks for joining us here on the Calgary Eye Opener. I'm Lauren McGuinness. It is Friday morning. Woo! May 8th. Coming up, the hantavirus is in the news. We'll talk to an epidemiologist about what's going on. Calgary. Right, Angela, way to go.
4: Yeah, we're here. 8 degrees this morning. 19 is the high for today, with a mix of sun and cloud. And it looks like we could see some scattered showers overnight with a low of 8. Tomorrow, 18 with a chance of showers. And then 22 on Sunday with a mix of sun and cloud. Traffic this morning looking good right across the city. The volume is so light. Even that area that we've been keeping an eye on, northbound on the QE2, north of Stony Trail, that is looking good this morning. There are absolutely no delays through that area. Now, if something changes, you spot a problem, please send us a text. That number is 825-982-9880.
3: Thank you very much, Angela. And Jocelyn Kozak joins us now from the CBC Calgary Newsroom. Good morning.
5: Good morning. A city council committee is recommending the free fare transit zone downtown be removed. That recommendation will now go to council. And if they approve, the zone could come to an end on August 1st. We'll have more at 6:30.
3: Thank you very much, Jocelyn. Now, we'll have a follow on that as well. Yesterday, we heard from Councillor John Pantazopoulos making the case, I think, in a lot of ways for that free fare zone to end. This morning, we'll hear from the executive director for Vibrant Communities Calgary making the case for how that's going in the downtown zone. Now, coming up on the show, as I mentioned, we're going to speak with an epidemiologist after World Report in the next half hour, or hour, I should say. It's talk of the town. We'll hear about some new ways to get to and around the Badlands, and how much will taxpayers have to contribute to turn the Alberta-Ottawa pipeline MOU into a reality. We'll have an economist who started to crunch the numbers and come up with a bit of a roadmap join us. And that is the backdrop, too. You'll hear more about it in World Report.
4: But moms. We're celebrating moms today. The best advice your mom ever gave you. We want to hear it.
3: Thank you for interrupting me to say that. Mom's advice coming up.
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1: This is World Report. Good morning, I'm John Northcott. We begin in the Middle East, where a month of relative silence is shattered by a fresh exchange of fire between U.S. and Iranian forces. Three American destroyers were targeted while moving through the Strait of Hormuz, triggering U.S. retaliatory strikes and a blunt warning from President Trump. The president says the ceasefire, in effect, remains for now, but he's threatening a massive escalation if Iran doesn't sign on to a peace plan. Willie Lowry joins us from our Washington bureau. Willie, what exactly happened in the Strait of Hormuz, and is this the end of the truce?
2: John, after almost 1 month, the ceasefire at least temporarily broke down yesterday, with both sides exchanging fire in the Strait of Hormuz. Three U.S. destroyers allegedly came under attack as they were attempting to transit the strait. According to U.S. Central Command, the U.S. responded by striking the facilities where the attacks originated. U.S. President Donald Trump, however, downplayed yesterday's events.
3: We blew them away. They trifled. I call that a trifle. I'll let you know when there's no ceasefire. You won't have to know. If there's no ceasefire, you're not going to have to know. You're just going to have to look at one big glow coming out of Iran.
2: The U.S. is still awaiting Iran's response to a 14-point memorandum of understanding. If reached, it would pave the way for an eventual end of the conflict. Trump says at its core, the MOU ensures Iran will never possess a nuclear weapon.
3: It's an offer that basically said they will not have nuclear weapons. They're going to hand us the nuclear dust and many other things that we want.
4: When
3: they agree, it doesn't mean much because the next day they forgot they agreed.
2: And as part of the MOU, both sides would gradually lift their blockades of the strait, freeing it up to international shipping, something that was supposed to happen when the ceasefire went into effect all the way back on April 8th.
1: The CBC's Willie Lowry in our Washington Bureau. Thanks, Willie.
2: My pleasure.
1: We all know it's getting more expensive to fill the pantry, and the United Nations says the war in Iran is a major reason why. Global food prices rose for a third straight month in April, driven largely by a spike in the cost of vegetable oil. The UN's Food and Agriculture Organization says the conflict is disrupting shipping and driving up energy costs, which makes everything from harvesting to transport more costly. There is one bit of good news. Global grain production is on track for a record year, which could keep bread and cereal prices from following the same upward trend. The World Health Organization says a KLM flight attendant has tested negative for hantavirus. The woman had been in hospital in Amsterdam after coming into contact with a passenger from the Dutch cruise ship at the center of a deadly outbreak. That passenger later died. Meanwhile, British health officials are confirming two more cases of the virus and a suspected case on the remote island of Tristan da Cunha, one of the ship's recent stops. Here at home, three people with links to the vessel are in isolation in Ontario and Quebec. The building that was the site of one of the worst mass shootings in Canadian history is coming down. BC's government has announced the high school in Tumbler Ridge will be demolished, a new one built elsewhere in the community. And as Tanya Fletcher reports, people there see this as a chance to help heal.
5: This is the path that is supported by the community of Tumbler Ridge.
6: Premier David Eby pledged no students or staff of Tumbler Ridge Secondary would be forced to return to the site of the tragedy. The school was the scene of a mass shooting in February where six people were gunned down and two others seriously injured. The current building will be demolished in the coming months and the new school built at a different location. Tumbler Ridge Mayor Daryl Kirkhauka says that decision was made after extensive consultations.
7: It's what that broader community wants. And, you know, our children and youth are so important and so strong. But, you know, a majority of them have a concern going back into that.
6: School District Chair Chad Anderson says for many in the community, the site of the current school is extending the trauma of what happened.
8: There was a clear message that people did want to see a new school in a new location. They've been through enough already. And so what we want to do is take that next step to move forward and provide some measure of healing.
6: More consultations will now be done to craft the design of the new school, which will be paid for by the provincial

0: and federal governments. So far, there's no timeline on when it'll be completed. In the meantime, students will continue learning in temporary portable classrooms. The province says the RCMP investigation into the shooting is in its final stages. A coroner's inquest will begin after that. Tanya Fletcher, CBC News, Vancouver.
1: Entertainment giant Live Nation is vowing to fight for its survival following a landmark court ruling. Last month, the U.S. federal jury found that the company and its subsidiary Ticketmaster operated an illegal monopoly that systematically overcharged music and sports fans. Well, now, in an exclusive interview with CBC News, the company says it will challenge any move to force a breakup of its multi-billion dollar empire. Dave Seglins has the story from New York.
2: I'm not happy with the verdict, of course.
3: Dan Wall, executive vice president of Live Nation, is also the company's lead lawyer.
2: Well, it's frustrating. I mean, look, I think it's pretty clear that the states and who brought the case along with the federal government asked for a jury trial because it's a lot easier to win a jury trial than it is a court trial in a case like this, and particularly against a big corporation.
3: He knows many sports and music fans hate his company, but he rejects the findings of the court.
4: Are you a monopoly?
2: Well, it's funny. What the verdict says is that we have monopolized 20% of the primary ticketing market, not the whole thing. I don't call that a monopoly, and I'm actually confident that over time the courts won't call that a monopoly.
5: Well, I've been fighting this battle for a while.
3: Richard Blumenthal is a senator from Connecticut and a longtime critic.
5: Should be broken up. Ticketmaster and Live Nation came together, and I opposed it for all the reasons that now become apparent in their raising prices and excluding competition.
3: This case will play out in the coming months with a judge considering penalties, with Live Nation and Ticketmaster fighting more than 30 U.S. states that want them broken up. Dave Seglin, CBC News, New York.
1: And finally, he's often called the voice of the natural world. And today, Sir David Attenborough is celebrating a personal milestone. The legendary naturalist and broadcaster turns 100 today, marking 7 decades of bringing the wonders of the wild into our living rooms. From his early days at the BBC in the 50s to his modern-day pleas for climate action, he's changed how we see the Earth. As Anna Cunningham reports from London, the world is pausing today to say thank you.
6: I had rather thought that I would celebrate my 100th birthday quietly, but it seems that many of you have had other ideas.
7: There was little chance David Attenborough's 100th birthday would go unnoticed. He joined the BBC in 1952, immersing himself in understanding, discovering and explaining nature, wildlife and the environment to audiences worldwide.
8: And it's very, very rare.
7: Many with moments like this.
8: Any violence within them.
7: Unscripted, a close encounter with wild mountain gorillas.
8: Very unfair that man should have chosen the gorilla to symbolise all that is aggressive. And
7: for friends like actor Ian McKellen, Attenborough's birthday is a moment to celebrate all he has done.
9: His ability to communicate his own enthusiasm are very precious. He's brought such joy to so many people.
7: Dr. Andrew Terry is Director of Conservation and Policy for the Zoological Society of London.
10: For most conservationists, his films feature heavily in our reasons for choosing this career.
11: On flat ground, a baby iguana can outrun a racer snake.
7: Famed composer Hans Zimmer says he couldn't refuse the offer to work with Attenborough.
12: That is really about the existence of our planet.
7: A concert is being held in his honour tonight at London's Royal Albert Hall.
6: I've been completely overwhelmed by birthday greetings.
7: Decades on, Attenborough still inspires the next generation.
13: I like the work he does. It's inspired me by it, so I want to do it.
7: After more than 70 years of filmmaking, 100-year-old David Attenborough's work remains at the forefront of our understanding and efforts to protect the planet. Anna Cunningham, CBC News, London.
1: And that is the latest national and international news from World Report. If you enjoy World Report, or if you miss World Report, remember we have a podcast. Subscribe, tell a friend, and spread the word. I'm John Northcott. This is CBC News.

0: Hello, good morning. Welcome to the Eye Opener for a Friday morning. I'm Lauren McGinnis. Coming up, lots of chatter about the hantavirus. It's in the news and it's on a cruise ship. We'll speak to an epidemiologist about what's going on. Calgary. Cruise ship is a bad place for things to start going around, I would say.
1: It's not ideal.
0: Not ideal.
1: No. Okay. 8 degrees right now with a light west wind. A high today of 19 degrees, a mix of sun and cloud. And then for the weekend, we're looking at 18 tomorrow with some scattered showers possible, and 22 with a mix of sun and cloud for Mother's Day on Sunday. Now in traffic this morning, everything is ticking along quite nicely. The volume is light on all of our major routes, and it looks like C-trains are running on schedule. Now, if something changes, please call me. Our traffic line is 403-521-1010. Jocelyn Kozak joins us now. Good morning.
2: Good morning. A city council committee has voted to recommend the free fare transit zone downtown be removed. The city says that could improve transit safety and create up to $5 million in revenue. 40 academics have written an open letter calling on the province to hold a public inquiry into the voter data breach. It is being investigated by Elections Alberta, the RCMP, and the Privacy Commissioner. And the number of COVID deaths in Alberta continues to decline. We'll have the details at 6:30.
0: Thank you very much, Jocelyn. We're 11 minutes after 6. Now, contact tracing is continuing today as health officials try to locate people who may have been exposed to hantavirus on a cruise ship. The particular strain of the virus involved in the outbreak appears to be transmissible between humans. And for some people, all the talk of tracing and self-isolation is evoking the not-too-distant memories of the COVID-19 pandemic. Lisa Barrett is a physician and an infectious disease expert at Dalhousie University and joins us now. Good morning, Lisa.
3: Good morning.
0: Thank you for speaking with us. Now, does this strain of hantavirus have the potential to spread like COVID-19?
3: Well, from where we sit at the moment, I'm happy to say that no, this is a very different situation from COVID, very distinct, and pandemic is not one of the things we associate with hantavirus.
0: Now, typically, like how do humans typically get hantavirus?
3: Well, hantavirus found globally, and it circulates in the usual situation in wild rodents, you know, mice, rats. And those animals don't actually get sick that we know of from hantavirus, but it can be present. The virus can be present in feces, droppings, urine from those animals. And if you have a closed space in particular or an area where there are a lot of droppings with some air that kind of sticks around, then as they dry up, the virus can, if there's dust or the generation of aerosols, then that virus can get into the air. And if there's a person around, there can be some transmission through inhalation. And then that gets down the North American and South American version of this virus gets into the lung. It can cause a very nasty pneumonia and heart troubles, leading to someone going to need hospitalization or even death in a certain number of people. So it's rare that that disease occurs, but very important. Mm.
0: So, I mean, I'm sure you're following this in the same way that most people are, as, you know, sort of media stories and that, but when you look at this situation on this cruise ship, how do you think transmission might have happened?
3: Well, it's a great question, and there are still investigation bits that are ongoing, and I'm always keen to get the actual facts before we decide exactly how something happened. But the prevailing hypothesis or idea at the moment is that there was some human-to-human spread on a cruise ship. Now, we know that cruise ships are spaces and places where lots of infections can get more easily transmitted, GI illnesses, noroviruses, common cold, flu on occasion, because people are in a high density and often, especially at sea, inside with air that's shared along with other spaces, places, and touch surfaces. So for hantavirus, in this particular case, if a couple of people were incubating without symptoms, got on the boat, there would have been close

0: contact between people. In my world, that means, you know, less than 6 feet apart, shared air, and together for more than 15 or 30 minutes. So there's the opportunity for the virus to go from person to person potentially. And then, of course, a cruise ship is a space where that could happen more easily than in the general population or a general community.
1: So I want to linger on that for a moment. Like, what is the significance if it's human to human transmission?
0: Yeah, that's a very unusual, out of all the infections in the world that happen from hantavirus, they're still rare. Again, very serious, but rare. There is only one type of hantavirus, a subtype, the Andes version or strain, that seems to be able, as far as we know at this point, to transmit from person to person. And that virus, even then, it can spread from person to person with close contact, the way I've described. However, it's not very efficient, meaning we don't think it happens that frequently. There may be one person next to another, and it's still difficult to transmit from person to person for whatever reasons. And that's different from something like COVID, where we all know that if one person goes to a party or inside with people with COVID, often many people get infected. And so that is different in hantavirus compared to other virus transmission.
1: When you see the reaction and track all this, like the attention that's being paid to this outbreak, the race to complete meaningful contact tracing, do you see COVID learning in that?
0: I hope we see COVID learning. Uh-huh. And I like to say, if there's one positive post-pandemic thing, it may be that we've got a little bit of a different set point when things like this happen. I think it's important to point out a couple of things with hantavirus. One, it is rare. It is important because it can cause such serious disease. No vaccine, no treatment. So it is a notifiable disease in most countries, including Canada. The version that's in Canada is not known to transmit from person to person. That's really important. But I think it's really interesting and important to note, although before the pandemic, there would still be a response because we surveil for this virus in Canada. We surveil animals. We surveil people. We keep track of it. But I don't know that the public would have had the same level of awareness. I think right now we've got a sophisticated public. They want to know if something is different with infection. They want to know how it impacts them. And they're looking for facts, not panic. And, you know, through media like yourselves, we're able to get education and information out as it gets gathered. And I think that's a positive. I think people know how to be more informed, protect themselves without the panic part. So let's call that a pandemic positive.
1: Yeah, a bit of a win. You know, depending on how this goes, like there's a sort of hope and then the practical considerations. How do you envision this particular outbreak ending?
0: Yeah, for the reasons I've mentioned, including it's not a new virus, which is different from COVID, and that it is still difficult, we think, as far as we know at the moment, to transmit from person to person. It probably will be, especially with the fact that there's awareness and active contact tracing for folks still in that incubation, no symptom period. It's very likely that this will be a very, very limited spread situation and that there will be few or no further cases. I think that's important to know. If that's different, then we'll see it and we'll respond appropriately. But it is very likely that this will be a self-limited situation. And more importantly, I think for folks who are out and about at the moment and are in Canada, this is a different version of the virus that circulates in Canada, but still important at this time of the year. You know, people going out to areas where you may run into rodent droppings in cabins, barns that are being opened, cottages for the summer. Take a good look at some respiratory hygiene, including masks and not sweeping up droppings that you find. Peek at the Health Canada website for good ways to prevent Hanta exposure in Canada. And of course, I think everyone's aware right now that what the symptoms would be.

0: and to seek attention if you did start to experience symptoms. Very rare, still important, no vaccine, and think critically about it.
1: Dr. Barrett, thank you very much for this.
0: Thank you.
1: That's Lisa Barrett. She's a physician and infectious disease expert at Dalhousie University.
2: 8 degrees this morning, and it looks like a light west wind. Today, a mix of sun and cloud and a high of 19 degrees. In traffic this morning, things looking good. Heritage Drive between 14th Street and Elbow Drive. Later today, crews will be doing water main replacement work there. So starting at 5 o'clock tonight and then running right through next week, there will be various lane closures and reduced lanes on Heritage Drive. So there will be delays, but not now. Right now, things are moving nicely through that area. If you do happen to spot a problem, please let me know. The number to call is 403-521-1010.
1: Thanks very much, Angela. Now, we're continuing to play songs that remind you of high school. Listener Brandy says, Fantastic Voyage by Coolio was our Grand March grad song in Fernie, BC. We even entered the arena out of a few makeshift trunks, just like the music video. Can't hear it without going back to that great day.

0: That's Fantastic Voyage by Coolio. Thanks to listener Brandy for that request and the story. Let us know what song reminds you of high school. You can email us eyeopener@cbc.ca or text us 825-982-9880. John Hancock's here to talk sports. Hi, John.
1: Hi, Lauren.
0: You have an Alphonso Davies update to start with?
1: Yeah, Canada's men's soccer team captain, Alphonso Davies, from Edmonton, of course, has apparently sustained a left hamstring injury, putting his participation at the upcoming World Cup in doubt. More coming, Canadian Press.
0: No.
1: So we'll update it next hour. That's all I've got right now. He has had his problems with injuries, hasn't he?
0: Well, that you just broke that news to me, though, that his World Cup appearance might be in trouble. So
1: yeah,
0: boy, oh boy.
1: I'll update that next hour.
0: Yeah, fingers crossed we get more info and it's not as bad as it sounds right now.
1: Yeah.
0: Well, let's talk hockey. It's that time of year, and you're starting with another tight win for the Victoire in the BWHL playoffs.
1: I love how close these games are. Maggie Flaherty and Haley Scamura scored goals 24 seconds apart early in the second period to erase a 1-0 deficit. Montreal would hold on to beat Minnesota Frost 2-1 and a 2-1 series lead in the best-of-five semifinal. Now, in this game, Maggie Flaherty took what could have been

0: an unbelievable fan base. We're excited to be back in front of them. Obviously, on the big stage here, big venue, it's going to be exceptional. So, no, you don't turn an eye to that stuff. You get excited about it and let it feel you.
1: That series, Lauren, is tied 1-1.
2: All right, and there was action in the Stanley Cup playoffs last night as well.
1: Yeah, Carolina won again. They've yet to lose in this postseason. 4-1 over the Flyers, 2 power play goals and a shorthanded goal, so special teams played a big part. And Carolina can wrap up that series on Saturday.
2: Freddie Anderson is looking wicked.
1: He's yeah, this Carolina team is going to be tough to beat, I'll tell you. And Buffalo will host Montreal tonight in Game 2. Sabres won the opener. Montreal defenseman Noah Dobson says whenever they lose a game, they seem to learn from it and get better.
3: I just feel like all year we've done a good job of whether winning or losing, evaluating the game of what we did well and what we need to do better and we didn't do well. And I feel like the group responds well to the message and applies it to the next game and gives us a chance to bounce back and have success. Just focus on that and try and get one.
1: Also tonight, Vegas at Anaheim, series tied at 1. Going to the Centennial Cup Junior A Hockey Championship, going on in Summerside, Prince Edward Island. Canmore Eagles won their opener, 3-2 in overtime. And this tournament runs all next week as well, so we'll keep an eye on the Eagles.
2: Okay, overtime win, boy. Hey, we should fit in some NBA playoffs here.
1: Yeah, let's do that. Detroit Pistons beat Cleveland 107-97. Cade Cunningham led Detroit with 25, and the Pistons are up 2-0. Defending NBA champion Oklahoma City beat the Los Angeles Lakers 125-107 for a 2-0 series lead. Two more games tonight, and the WNBA's regular season begins tonight. The expansion Toronto Tempo hosting the Washington Mystics at the Coca-Cola Center in Toronto will set that up for when I come back next hour, and we'll also update and just see how serious this injury to Alphonso Davies is. We'll update that as well.
2: All right. Thanks, John.
1: You bet.
2: Hello, Ange.
4: Good morning. Traffic this morning moving well across the city, but heads up, if you're southbound on Deerfoot, we got this call.
5: Hi, it's commuter Greg from Okotoks calling. I'm driving on Deerfoot Trail northbound, and just under the Heritage Drive overpass, I saw a family of geese walking down Deerfoot Trail southbound, and traffic was trying to, of course, not hit the geese and the baby geese, the goslings. I just wanted to pass along that tip for anyone traveling down Deerfoot Trail southbound going under Heritage Drive. Thanks, and have a great day.
4: Thank you, Greg, for that call. And they are everywhere, the geese and their goslings. That call came in a couple of minutes ago. We're in for a mix of sun and cloud today, a high of 19. It's currently 8 degrees at 6:30.
6: This is CBC News. Good morning. I'm Jocelyn Kozak. A group of Alberta academics says the province should call a public inquiry into a privacy breach of voters' information. Janet French explains.
7: 40 academics in political science, law, and education say Albertans need answers about how electors' data is handled. They signed an open letter calling on the province to hold a public inquiry after an online tool created by a separatist group made the personal information of nearly 3 million Albertans public. Political scientist Feo Stangovsky signed the letter.
8: We need to take the time to understand what went wrong and how it can be prevented from going wrong in the future.
7: Albertans will vote on at least 9 referendum questions on October 19th. Another separatist group has submitted a petition with 301,000 signatures asking for Alberta independence to be on that ballot. Stangovsky says with personal information leaked, the public needs to know that those signatures are legit. Public Safety Minister Mike Ellis says the government is looking at all options.
9: And I think we have to be very cognizant that we have to allow the RCMP, working with other law enforcement, Elections Alberta, to do their job.
7: Alberta's Justice Minister has also said Elections Alberta has a robust signature verification process in place. Janet French, CBC News, Edmonton.
6: A city council committee has agreed to pass along administration's recommendations to remove the free fare zone downtown. At Thursday's infrastructure meeting, councillors voted 7-4 in favor of the recommendations. The city says removing the free fare zone could improve transit safety and could create up to $5 million in revenue. The recommendations now go to council, and if approved, the free fare zone could come to an end on August 1st. Alberta's COVID-19 death toll continues to drop. 125 Albertans have died due to COVID since the end of August. But as Jennifer Lee tells us, health experts warn the threat isn't gone.

0: COVID-19 deaths have been declining each year since the peak of the pandemic, when more than 2,400 people died. U of A infectious disease specialist Dr. Lenora Saxinger says many Albertans have had multiple infections and earlier vaccines, and what's circulating now descended from the earlier Omicron variant.
1: So it is more likely that we'll have, you know, some immunity that can prevent severe disease, prevent death, might not prevent infection.
0: The province says the dropping death rates show universal COVID immunization would not have been a good use of public money. It came under fire last fall for charging many Albertans for the vaccine and not offering it for free to all seniors. Immunization rates dropped to 8% this year. Dr. James Talbot is a former chief medical officer of health for Alberta.
2: To have 125 dead from COVID is not trivial. It says there's still work to be done.
0: With more than 1,400 hospitalized this season, he says COVID is still causing significant strain on the health system. Both doctors say the virus changes over time and could become more severe again. And they say that underscores the need to improve vaccine access. Jennifer Lee, CBC News, Calgary.
3: Alberta RCMP and Search and Rescue Alberta are offering some outdoor safety advice for people planning to visit wilderness areas. That includes checking forecasts, leaving your travel plans with someone, carrying a satellite communicator when traveling out of cell phone range, and bringing proper clothing and gear. Christian Stenner with Search and Rescue Alberta says wilderness risks can happen year-round, including quickly changing weather.
4: So the challenge in spring is definitely being prepared for the weather, being prepared for conditions to be colder than you anticipate when you're in the parks or in the mountains versus when you're in the city.
3: They also recommend people always prepare for the possibility of spending unexpected nights outdoors due to an emergency. And Alberta's Department of Forestry and Parks is warning people about a bear near Mount Shark Road and Mount Engadine Lodge in Kananaskis Country. The province says a bear charged a pedestrian on Mount Shark Road, and the Trist Lake parking area is now closed. That warning also is still in effect for the area around Troll Falls Trail, Stony Trail, and Sunburst Trail near Kananaskis Village after a grizzly bear charged a hiker on Monday. The annual Rotary Club Calgary Reads Big Book Sale kicks off at the Calgary Curling Club today, but the opening weekend is already completely sold out. Book lovers who didn't manage to grab a reserve slot will have to wait now until noon Monday to browse more than 200,000 gently used titles up for sale. Stacey Penny is the former Calgary Reads Executive Director.
5: I think the big book sale has become a Calgary tradition, and the book sale is only possible because of the thousands of people that donate their books, the many volunteers that we have come down to the Curling Club. It takes us a month of people's time to collect the books, sort the books, set up the sale, then sell all the books at the sale.
3: All of the expected $500,000 raised in the sale will go to early childhood literacy programs. And British Prime Minister Keir Starmer is taking responsibility for his Labour Party's severe losses across the country in local elections as the far-right Reform UK party makes big gains. World Report will have that story at 7 o'clock, Lauren.
6: Thank you very much, Jocelyn. And thanks very much for joining us here on the Eye Opener. It's a Friday morning. Way to go. You got through that much of the week. The day actually is looking all right out the window. The whirly gigs are going around pretty quick. Bit of a breeze.
7: Okay.
6: I'm noticing.
7: The wind must have just picked up this morning.
6: And sometimes it whips around there anyway and then dies down quickly.
7: It's true. Yeah. So we'll see what happens through the day, but a bit of a west wind this morning. Sunshine, a little bit of cloud as well through the afternoon, a high of 19. We're 8 degrees now. In Banff, mainly sunny today, a high of 17. There's a 60% chance of showers late in the day. Currently 1 degree in Banff. For Red Deer, you're looking at a high of 20. Today, a north wind up to 40K, and you might see some showers this morning. It's 8 degrees in Red Deer. Lethbridge, a high of 22, windy through the afternoon. It's 7 degrees now. And for Medicine Hat, a pretty breezy afternoon, a high of 23. It's currently 6 degrees. In Calgary, traffic is moving well, but you just heard Jocelyn talking about the big book sale in the news. Of course, kicks off today. They're the times they book ahead. So the first 3 days of the sale are sold out. But if you're headed that way, we do still have work happening on Memorial Drive. So it's a two-way traffic setup through that area, and they've restricted left turns in that area. I noticed yesterday they had peace officers out making sure nobody could make those left turns. So just plan out your trip to the book sale in advance. Now, if you see a traffic problem, please let me know. The number to call is 403-521-1010.
6: Thank you very much, Angela. Now, this week, Travel Drumheller, Travel Alberta, and Flixbus announced two new routes to get people all around the Badlands. Flixbus will operate direct bus services from Calgary to Drumheller beginning next week. Then at the end of June, visitors to Drumheller will be launching a shuttle that goes to attractions throughout the valley. And that story is this week's Talk of the Town. Lana Phillips is with Travel Drumheller and joins us now. Good morning, Lana.
8: Good morning. Pleasure to be here.
6: Yeah, I appreciate you doing this. So let's start with this bus from Calgary to Drumheller. What can you tell us about that route?
8: Yeah, no, Flixbus has gotten on board, pun intended, and will be running a service from Calgary to Drumheller. So it's a great advantage for both the community, those who want to come see the Badlands, and Drumhellerans who want to get back to the community. So it's a really great addition for the Badlands.
6: Right on. So Once people get to Drumheller, and let's say they're visitors rather than people coming home to see family or for the weekend, once they're there, how's this shuttle going to work?
8: Yeah, so the Flixbus runs a daytime and an evening run, and we've made sure it connects in with our Valley Connect free hop-on, hop-off shuttle. So people just simply get dropped off right downtown, and then from there hop onto the Valley Connect to explore the rest of the valley.
6: What will they explore? What are the things they can check out on that route?
8: Yeah, so Valley Connect, we actually have two sort of loops that we alternate between. So first we head east, exploring a lot of our coal mining history with the Atlas Coal Mine Historic Site, the East Cooley School Museum, as well as our iconic hoodoos. And then you head back downtown, and from there it goes to our world-renowned Royal Tyrrell Museum. So people can get a bit of both our wonderful coal mining history, our paleontology, as well as just view the landscape that we get to live in every day.
6: Yeah, I was going to say the landscape, like when you're coming out from this way in Calgary and you drop in and all of a sudden it reveals itself, it's like takes your breath away.
8: Yeah, and it never gets old. We still, anytime I go back and forth from Calgary, I love that dip into the valley and just the stripes of color in the hills.
6: Yeah. Well, we're talking about this specific development that among other things, supports tourism. How much untapped potential is there for tourism in your community?
8: Yeah, well, Travel Alberta identifies the Badlands as one of our, like, Alberta's most iconic and fastest growing tourism regions, actually. So currently we welcome about 500,000 visitors a year, but we know there's room for more. So as a priority zone, we actually think that visitor spending is projected in the region could reach about $186 million by 2035. So there's certainly opportunity here, and Travel Alberta and Travel Drumheller see that potential.
6: Hmm. I was thinking, too, about that downtown stop, you know, and people getting to march around town. This is a ridiculous detail, but a friend who actually works on the show was talking about like an unforgettable sandwich he had in Drumheller. Mm-hmm. But I mean, what's the pitch for the in-town stuff?
8: Well, and that's exactly what we want. There is a lot of, always new businesses, both restaurants, coffee shops, and other retail businesses. And the community chose to anchor the bus right downtown so we can explore. And it is about just getting curious, wandering the streets and seeing what's up. Because you don't, you know, every single thing doesn't come up on the list when you Google search for what to do in Drumheller. You're going to find those great gems by exploring on your own.
6: Yeah, walking around. So, I mean, hit us with a few, though, in terms of, you know, part of this is about supporting local business. What are some standouts for you?
8: For sure, your friend, the sandwich shop, Heller Good Downtown. We have a wonderful new cowboy shop, Rockin' Cowboy. We still have a movie theater, which people don't know, cash only, you know, like, so there is stuff to do. We have a lot more growing, and we have those businesses that have been here for a long time that are, you know, anchors to our downtown that people come back year in year to explore and visit again.
6: Yeah. So if the shuttle proves popular, could you see it? Is it possible that you might expand its range at a stop in Wayne or something like that?
8: Well, this year is a pilot. So this year is really all about learning. And then we see what we do from there. What do we learn? How much ridership is it? And then we can consider the future from there. So hopefully the best way we can all support it is to literally get on the bus and use the service and provide feedback to let people, ourselves, Travel Drum Heller, Travel Alberta, the town, know.

0: know that it has value and was an important part of their Drumheller adventure.
1: What does a successful summer look like for this idea? I know it's a pilot, so what are you measuring and what will success be for you?
0: So obviously ridership is an important component. So the more riders, the better. And for sure, you know, at some point we might be full and that's okay. It's a 20-person bus, a little mini bus. The goal is as many people as possible moving around, and we'll measure that. And if occasionally, you know, you have to wait for the next one by late summer, then that's success. And we appreciate everybody's patience if it's that well-loved a service.
1: Yeah, very good. All right, Lana, good to speak with you. Thanks for this.
0: Thanks. Hopefully we'll see you out on the bus.
1: You bet. That's Lana Phillips with Travel Drumheller. That is this week's Talk of the Town. It is 6:43. Golden hour outside, yeah, Angela.
2: Maybe that's why those geese decided to take a stroll southbound on Deerfoot. We got a call from Greg. Now, this is about 20 minutes ago now, but there were a family of geese strolling, and I mean strolling, down Deerfoot Trail southbound under Heritage Drive. I was trying to check the traffic cameras to see if I could find them, but couldn't pinpoint them. I'm guessing they may have veered off and are strolling through Deerfoot Meadows now. Mm. Just, you know, having a little look-see before it gets busy through that area.
1: There's just a tiny bit of fondness in your voice or tenderness, which is nice to hear because I know you're in a relationship rebuild with geese.
2: Trying to mend my relationship with nature. The geese are Calgary's cutest traffic hazard for sure, but they do have all their babies with them right now. So they are everywhere. Keep an eye out. It does look like they have signaled and left Deerfoot Trail though. Things there are moving really well this morning southbound on Deerfoot as you're progressing south of Glenmore Trail. If you're northbound, it looks pretty good as well. Northbound Deerfoot, right from Stoney Trail up to Glenmore and beyond into the northeast, looking really good. Stoney Trail in the south over the Bow River is moving well between Chaparral, Cranston in that area, so no delays there. And through the northeast, traffic is also moving smoothly this morning. So southbound Métis Trail looks good around Airport Trail, getting slightly busy here in the turn lanes, and Airport Trail between Stoney and Métis Trail is also moving smoothly in both directions. Now, if you do see a problem, please let me know. It's either pound or star 1010. We're in for sunshine today, a high of 19 degrees, 8 degrees at the airport this morning. And of course, we've got Mother's Day coming up this weekend, and we want to give away a little swag for moms for sure, but we always have a catch here on the Eye Opener. So what we've been asking is for your best advice that your mom ever gave you. What was the best advice she ever gave you? Allison says, my 10-year-old daughter Stella says that my best advice that I've given her is don't give up. That's good advice.
1: Excellent.
2: And Alan says, the best advice my mom gave me was not to put my life on hold for anyone, especially a man. Also good advice.
1: That reminds me of yesterday's advice that men are like streetcars.
2: There's another one.
1: Another one. Wait, down 5 minutes. Road. Yeah.
2: And then, did you get this? Listener Glenn says, my now departed mother would be mortified that I'm passing this on. But one of her pieces of wisdom was this rhyme. No matter how much you shake and dance, the last few drops go in your pants. Now, she had many lesser, the look on your face, the many,
1: wow.
2: Hang on. Yeah. She had many less earthy pieces of advice. I always thought it was more than just the obvious meaning, though. She was saying, you can try to be perfect, but you will always make mistakes, and that's okay.
1: And it's your turn to clean the bathroom.
2: Indeed. Yeah. So, yes, we want to hear from you about your mom's best advice. You can call us 403-521-6209. Send us a text, 825-982-9880. Or email us, eyeopener@cbc.ca.
1: There was a fun moment yesterday where I was trying to harmonize with you and guess what you were going to say. And you said, trust your gut at the same time as I said, don't screw this up, is motherly advice. So anyway, thanks to Glenn for, your mother would be a little bit mortified and a little bit tickled, I suspect, that you shared her advice with us. We are just about 13 minutes to 7. Prime Minister Mark Carney and Premier Danielle Smith are meeting face-to-face today in Ottawa. The meeting comes as negotiations related to last year's pipeline MOU grind on. The plan has been in a holding pattern as the two sides

0: sides look for common ground on carbon pricing and the Pathways Carbon Capture and Storage Project. Then there's still the question of who's going to pay for all this. A new analysis says it will be taxpayers footing tens of billions of dollars up front. Charles Saint-Arnaud is the chief economist at Service Credit Union. He wrote that analysis and joins us now. Good morning, Charles.
1: Good morning, Lauren.
0: Yeah, appreciate you joining us. So 10, 20, how many billions of dollars are we talking about here?
1: Well, it depends. Like, already the federal government is probably on the hook for about almost $20 billion just in terms of tax credit going to Pathway and all that carbon capture and sequestration project. So that's going to be minimum price tag. Then the question is, are they going to have to finance the whole project? Then there's the pipeline to the West Coast. We still don't have a private proponent. So do the federal government will have to jump in either by being a partner, or is it TMX that actually will have to jump in and actually build that second pipeline? So that's where probably the low bar is close to $20 billion, but then it can go very, very quickly higher to almost $60 billion.
0: So, and to be clear, you know, you make the distinction between the, for example, the billions of dollars for the Pathways project versus the billions of dollars that you're also talking about that would go towards the real, you know, construction side and development side of the pipeline build. You write that industry is increasingly averse and less interested in covering upfront capital costs, which Canadian Oil is intensive on upfront capital costs. What has changed in terms of industry's perspective on this?
1: Yeah. Well, when we look at the behavior of the industry over the past 10 years, so let's go back to like in the 2000, early 2010, the oil industry in Canada was actually almost like a tech startup. They discovered ways and techniques to extract oil out of the oil sand in a profitable way. And everybody rushed in, invest massively. There was very little consideration for short-term profitability because they were looking into the future that technology will deliver revenues and profit for decades to come. Then came the crash in 2014 when oil prices dropped $60 in less than six months. And then you had investment in the sector that dropped by half within 2 years. And then it started a period where you started to see much less investment in the sector. And it brings us to the past, I would say, 5-6 years, where oil companies are making close to record revenues, but they're not reinvesting those revenues in their operation. Their investment as a share of revenues is low by their own standard, and they're returning more of that revenues and those profits to shareholders. And that might create a way where those shareholders, how much are they holding on those dividend revenues, and how much do they want that steady stream of revenues? So does it create shareholders that are more risk averse or less likely to commit capital to a new big project and sacrifice that stream of revenue?
0: Well, that's interesting. I mean, connect that, you know, the sort of investor risk relationship and the way companies are handling these near record profits and revenues that you're mentioning. Given that, what does the government need to do, and what is the government's responsibility to ensure the projects in the MOU move ahead?
1: Well, it's clear in this case that there will need to be some kind of de-risking of those projects. Yes, we're talking a lot about more certainty in terms of regulation, permitting, and also those kind of parts. But I think there's going to need to be a financial de-risking of those projects to kind of reduce, because the problem with those big oil projects is that they're so capital intensive and they require so much investment early in the project before even starting to produce, sell, and export that oil, that it's a very steep hurdle to pass for those shareholders. So is how do you incentivize them to say yes to the investment to pass that hurdle? Because we know in the long run, they will be profitable, but it needs to be it's on a relatively long scale. So it's passing that hump that will be important. And that's where the support from the government will probably be needed.
0: Right. So, I mean, I don't want to be crass and

0: conflate, you know, being a Canadian citizen with being a shareholder. But how should taxpayers think about this, given, you know, we're going to have to cover these big upfront costs? Is it worth it?
1: Well, that's the first part, I think, is I think there's a need to have clear communication and conversation with voters. Are they on board to spend tens of billions of dollars for an industry that is making record profit, record revenues, when they are facing other issues, whether it's affordability? There's whole industries that are facing huge hurdle coming from the trade war with the US. So how do you explain they're using big amounts like that on a very profitable industry? So that's first. Then the second is really, we need to explain, well, yes, the benefits to the general public. And yes, there is. We can see like the expansion of TMX was very positive on the economy. But I think also we have to be careful not to oversell the economic benefits, because when we look at the oil industry, most of the benefits to the general economy are actually during the investment period when we're actually building those projects. Once those projects are to maturity, the big question is, where are those revenues going to? And right now we can see is that apart from the royalties going to the provincial government, most of those royalties are going to shareholders. Right. And in the case of Canadian Oil, 75% of those shareholders are not even Canadian. So it's not staying in the country.
0: Yeah. Charles, we only have 30 seconds here, but I really want to hear your take. I mean, Danielle Smith and Mark Carney are meeting today in Ottawa. What are you watching for?
1: Well, I'll be trying to see what is happening or what kind of concession are they willing to make? Because we can hear on one side, the industry is really kind of not necessarily on board on the whole carbon capture part, the pathways part. How does the government sees it, and how willing is the government to actually push the MOU past the finish line by providing those financial incentives? Because I feel that's where it will be make or break, is whether or not we will see big commitments financially from governments.
0: Okay, give us 10 seconds on what you think is happening with pathways, or what will happen.
1: Oh, that's a very big question. It's clear that the industry has been telling us that for years that they're actually saying it, that they're not really committed to it because they see it as a cost. But the question is, how much is the federal government willing to force it on them on different conditions?
0: Charles, we raised as many questions as we answered, which is great. I really appreciate your time this morning. Thanks for putting all this out there.
1: Thank you for having me.
0: That was Charles St. Arnaud. He's the chief economist at Service Credit Union. We're 5 to 7. Jocelyn Kozak's here with a look at this morning's news headlines. Hello.
2: Hello. A city council committee is recommending the free fare zone downtown be removed. That recommendation now goes to council, and if it's approved, the zone could come to an end August 1st. Premier Smith now has a top secret security clearance. She has said previously she wanted that clearance so she could receive briefings from CSIS on foreign interference. I'll be back after World Report.
0: Thank you very much, Jocelyn. And Crystal Lee Ramlakhan joins us now to talk business. Good morning.
3: Hey, good morning, Lauren.
0: We're getting the latest look at Canada's job market this morning. What's the story?
3: Yes, so these numbers have just come out in the past, 25 minutes or so. And Statistics Canada says there was a slight drop of 18,000 jobs in April. And the agency says despite an uptick in March, the country has posted a net decline of 112,000 jobs over the first 4 months of this year. And the last time Canada lost that many jobs in a four-month window was during the pandemic. And unemployment rose to 6.9%, largely because more people were looking for work. And unemployment increased among young people ages 15 to 24 to just over 14%. And those job losses that I was talking about were completely concentrated in full-time jobs. So the data indicates a continued weakness in the labor market, which has struggled in the face of U.S. tariffs and trade uncertainty. However, average hourly wages were up 4.5% compared to this time last year, so up $1.64 to $37.77. But you know, that's actually slightly less growth than we saw in March. So this jobs report comes as Canadian businesses contend with high oil prices as well.

0: driven by the war in the Middle East, which has sent gas prices soaring. And the report also follows the Bank of Canada's decision last week to hold its key interest rate at 2.25%. And the central bank says it is closely monitoring the impact of the war and how the economy continues to respond to U.S. tariffs and trade policy uncertainty.
1: All right, Crystal Lee, we'll talk to you in an hour. Thank you.
0: All right, sounds good. Thanks.
1: That's Crystal Lee Ramlikan with this morning's business news. I have your market update. Markets across Europe are down as well. Across Asia, the Nikkei in Japan, Shanghai, Hong Kong, all down. Oil right now is up to $94.96 a barrel. That's WTI. Gold right now up to $4,731 US an ounce, and the Canadian dollar is down to 73.1 cents US.
2: In traffic this morning, pretty typical Friday morning. Not a lot of volume, no problems to tell you about. Things look great through the northwest. We're seeing really good flow. Southbound on Shaganappy Trails, southbound 14th Street. Both routes look good as you're approaching John Laurie Boulevard. And through the southeast this morning, it's getting a little bit busier, but northbound 52nd Street is still moving well as you approach 130th Avenue and 114th Avenue in the southeast. Now, if you do see a traffic problem, please let me know. The number to call is 403-521-1010.
1: Thank you very much, Angela. We're a minute and a half out from World Report. That goes right at 7 o'clock. After that, yesterday we heard a take from Calgary City Councillor John Pantazopoulos about the decision making around whether to eliminate the free fare zone. That's the C train through the core. He's advocating for it to go away, reinvest whatever new revenue and safety. We'll hear a different take on it. The executive director of Vibrant Communities Calgary will stop by to talk about why we might want to keep the free fare zone. A 40-year pilot is how Councillor Pantazopoulos characterized it.
2: 40-year pilot.
1: Yeah, that's right. So we'll get into that. Plus, in the next hour on the show, what happens when rock and roll meets a 52-person choir?
2: Ooh, I don't know, but it sounds interesting.
1: You know, it kind of reminds me, I'm stretching out here a little bit, but like Metallica had that Beauty and the Beast thing with the San Francisco Symphony Orchestra, I think. Anyway, we're going to talk about choir and hard rock coming up on the Eye Opener. Stick around, just about 7 o'clock.

0: This is World Report.
1: Good morning. I'm John Northcott. The political landscape in the United Kingdom is undergoing a seismic shift this morning. Early results from yesterday's local elections show support for the traditional powerhouses is eroding, leaving Prime Minister Keir Starmer fighting for his political life. What's emerging is a surge for the far-right Reform UK party and a fragmented electorate that pundits say mark a new era in British politics. Crystal Gamansing has more from London.
2: And I'm not going to walk away from that responsibility and plunge the country into chaos.
3: Labour Party leader and Prime Minister Keir Starmer defending his job after his party's poor performance in local elections. He was on shaky ground even before voters went to the polls Thursday. The elections are considered to be a midterm test for the PM. One of the biggest losses came in Westminster. It's flipping back to the Conservatives. Reform UK saw a major victory in London as well. For the first time, the far-right party of Nigel Farage controls a council.
4: I am delighted to be here in the sunshine outside Havering Town Hall, which I can now say is under new management.
3: Reform appears to be the winner in these elections so far. It's not that Labour voters swung right, but that other parties on the left, the Liberal Democrats and the Greens, swept up votes.
5: Labour were defending far more seats.
3: Anand Menon, Professor of European Politics and Foreign Affairs at King's College London, says the elections mark a big shift in British politics.
5: What we're seeing in the UK now is significant fragmentation of our politics, and that our two-party system is giving way to a five or even six-party system in some parts of the country, which makes it very, very volatile and very, very unpredictable.
3: More predictable in the short term as votes are still being counted are more losses for Labour and more calls for Starmer to resign. Crystal Gamansing, CBC News, London.
1: The World Health Organization says a KLM flight attendant has tested negative for hantavirus. She'd been hospitalized after contact with a passenger from a cruise ship at the center of a deadly outbreak. Meanwhile, Spain is reporting a new suspected case in Alicante, and three people remain in isolation in Ontario and Quebec. Health officials say the Canadians are asymptomatic but are being monitored daily. Canada's unemployment rate edged up in April. It's now sitting at 6.9%. Statistics Canada released its latest labor force survey just a short time ago. The CBC's senior business correspondent Peter Armstrong joins us in studio. What do these numbers tell us about the current health of the Canadian market?
6: Tells us that the economy is weak, John. We lost 18,000 jobs, right? And with these losses, Canadian employment has fallen 112,000 just over the first 4 months of this year. If you look back over the last 12 months, a full year's worth of growth, the Canadian economy has only added 67,000 jobs. That's not the kind of numbers you're looking for if you're trying to get the economy back up off the mat. And what's worse, as you zoom in on these numbers, full-time employment fell by 47,000 last month. Those losses offset by a 29,000 gain in part-time employment. But that's not exactly the exchange you'd be hoping to make. Look, it's rough out there. The economy is struggling to get onto its feet, and that struggle is showing up in all of the data, not just these jobs numbers.
1: Peter, you say part of a trend, but was this loss unexpected at this point?
6: Yeah, so economists were expecting a slight gain, but I think these numbers paint a more realistic picture of what I think most Canadians are feeling and experiencing and living every day. The economy is weak. It's overly focused on the public sector, but it's not, much as we're seeing in GDP, a total disaster. We haven't slipped into a technical recession. Jobs numbers are still being added in aggregate over the year. But as I say, over an entire year, adding 67,000 jobs, not huge numbers.
1: Peter Armstrong, senior business correspondent, joining us in studio. Thanks, Peter.
6: You bet.
1: A community in eastern Ontario is in shock this morning after a triple homicide in Brockville. A 17-year-old youth is in custody facing three charges of first-degree murder. Police were called to a home yesterday morning where they found three people dead. Investigators say the victims and the accused were known to each other and that there is no further risk to the public. The teen, who's also charged with assaulting a police officer, is scheduled for a bail hearing later today. The building that was the site of one of the worst mass shootings in Canadian history is coming down. BC's government has announced the high school in Tumbler Ridge will be demolished and a new one be built elsewhere in the community. And as Tanya Fletcher reports, people there see this as a chance to help heal.
7: This is the path that is supported by the community of Tumbler Ridge.
8: Premier David Eby pledged no students or staff of Tumbler Ridge Secondary would be forced to return to the site of the tragedy. The school was the scene of a mass shooting in February where six people were gunned down and two others seriously injured. The current building will be demolished in the coming months and the new school built at a different location. Tumbler Ridge Mayor Daryl Kirkhauka says that decision was made after extensive consultations.
9: It's what that broader community wants, and, you know, our children and youth are so important and so strong, but, you know, a majority of them have a concern going back into that.
8: School District Chair Chad Anderson says for many in the community, the site of the current school is extending the trauma of what happened.
10: There was a clear message that people did want to see a new school in a new location. They've been through enough already, and so what we want to do is take that next step to move forward and provide some measure of healing.
8: More consultations will now be done to craft the design of the new school, which will be paid for by the provincial and federal governments. So far, there's no timeline on when it'll be completed. In the meantime, students will continue learning in temporary portable classrooms. The province says the RCMP investigation into the shooting is in its final stages. A coroner's inquest will begin after that. Tanya Fletcher, CBC News, Vancouver.
1: The Pentagon is rolling out a new trove of files on what the U.S. government now calls Unidentified Anomalous Phenomena, or UAPs. The White House says the release is part of a push for maximum transparency, allowing the public to draw its own conclusions about UFO sightings. President Trump has been teasing the release since February, and while a 2024 report found no evidence of alien technology, the Pentagon says more documents will be released on an ongoing basis. And finally, he is often called the voice of the natural world, and today, Sir David Attenborough is celebrating a personal milestone. The legendary naturalist and broadcaster turns 100 today, marking 7 decades of bringing the wonders of the wild into our living rooms. From his early days at the BBC in the 50s to his modern-day pleas for climate action, he has changed how we see the Earth. As Anna Cunningham reports from London, the world is pausing today to say thank you.
11: I had rather thought that I would celebrate my 100th birthday quietly, but it seems that many of you have had other ideas.
12: There was little chance David Attenborough's 100th birthday would go unnoticed. He joined the BBC in 1952, immersing himself in understanding, discovering and explaining nature, wildlife and the environment to audiences worldwide.
13: And it's very, very rare.
12: Many with moments like this.
13: Any violence within them.
12: Unscripted, a close encounter with wild mountain gorillas.
13: Very unfair that man should have chosen the gorilla to symbolise all that is aggressive.
12: For friends like actor Ian McKellen, Attenborough's birthday is a moment to celebrate all he has done.
14: His ability to communicate his own enthusiasms are very precious. He's brought such joy to so many people.
12: Dr. Andrew Terry is Director of Conservation and Policy for the Zoological Society of London.
15: For most conservationists, his films feature heavily in our reasons for choosing this career.
16: On flat ground, a baby iguana can outrun a racer snake.
12: Famed composer Hans Zimmer says he couldn't refuse the offer to work with Attenborough.
17: That is really about the existence of our planet.
12: A concert is being held in his honour tonight at London's Royal Albert Hall.
11: I've been completely overwhelmed by birthday greetings.
12: Decades on, Attenborough still inspires the next generation.
18: I like the work he does. It's inspired me by it, so I want to do it.
12: After more than 70 years of filmmaking, 100-year-old David Attenborough's work remains at the forefront of our understanding and efforts to protect the planet. Anna Cunningham, CBC News, London.
1: And that is the latest national and international news from World Report. 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And their top story just up on the site because it broke just in the last hour. The latest on the unemployment rate, one of our top stories that Peter Armstrong was talking about as well. cbcnews.ca. I'm John Northcott. This is CBC News.

0: Hey, happy Friday morning to you. Thanks for joining us here on the Calgary Eye Opener. I'm Lauren McGinnis. Coming right up on the show, the case for keeping the C-Trains free fare zone. Calgary. Good morning, Angela Knight.
1: Good morning. 9 degrees right now, a north-northwest wind. Still pretty light, although the whirligigs are twirling this morning across from us. A high today of 19 degrees with a mix of sun and cloud. Pretty typical Friday morning. There's not a lot of volume on most of our major routes, so that is good news. Northbound McLeod Trail this morning looking good as you're approaching Glenmore Trail, even in that left-hand turn lane. If you see a traffic problem, please let me know. The number to call is 403-521-1010. Jocelyn Kozak joins us now from the newsroom. Good morning.
2: Good morning. 40 academics have written an open letter calling on the province to hold a public inquiry into the voter data breach. That breach is being investigated by Elections Alberta, the RCMP, and the Privacy Commissioner. A provincial cabinet minister is questioning the findings of a report that alleges foreign interference in Alberta's separatism debate. And statistics show fewer Albertans are dying due to COVID-19, but health experts are warning that risk is not completely gone. Well, the details at 7:30.
0: Thank you very much, Jocelyn. We're 11 minutes after 7. Now, city councillors will soon decide whether to accept administration's recommendation to end the free fare zone. And as we heard yesterday from Ward 6 councillor John Pantazopoulos, there's an appetite from some councillors to make people pay for a ride downtown on the C train.
3: It's served its purpose. It's gotten people downtown. It's been a wonderful addition, and it's time to move on. And our transit system has expanded exponentially, 94 million plus riders. And hopefully as we welcome the 2 millionth Calgarian, that number will continue to grow and grow. But I think, you know, other factors, things like safety have been impacted. Just the integrity of the system from fare compliance and having our ability, our officers actually go on to the platforms and the stations and enforce the bylaws that we want.
0: Ward 6 Councillor John Pantazopoulos. For her perspective, we're joined in studio by Danny DuBois. She's the Executive Director for Vibrant Communities Calgary, a poverty reduction advocacy group in town. Good morning, Danny.
4: Good morning.
0: Thank you for coming in. What do you think of this idea of moving on from the free fare zone?
4: I think we need to keep the free fare zone. Ultimately, it's used by Calgarians living on a low income. It allows people to access services. People use transit as an essential daily infrastructure. I think it's needed to get around the downtown. It helps keep our downtown vibrant and active. And I don't think that getting rid of the free fare zone will eliminate or displace the root cause of social disorder.
0: Okay, well, there was lots in there. Appreciate your perspective. What do you mean the free fare zone is a support to a more vibrant downtown?
4: I think what we've heard from businesses and community is they rely on that free fare zone to get around the downtown core. It allows more people end up using the transit, which creates more vibrancy. It makes it easier for people living downtown to get around, to get groceries, to, you know, make an appointment, whether that's medical, to get to education. I think it's an essential service.
0: Okay. I mean, there was a bit in there. You said, you know, appointments and things like that. Accessing services, what are you talking about?
4: There's a lot of social support services that are available in the downtown core that people need to be able to access in order to live full, complete lives.
0: The councillor and others have raised this concern around safety and that, you know, there's a dimension of this decision in front of city council that relates to safety, that if you take the additional fare money from charging for downtown rides, reinvest it into more safety on trains, that'll help improve social disorder. You said right off the top, you don't buy that. Why not?
4: Well, I think at the end of the day, we know that the social disorder is not occurring only in the downtown core. And if anything, by removing the free fare zone, it may just, in fact, displace that social disorder and move it elsewhere. We also know that folks that are unable to pay for a ticket, they're still going to evade those fares. And ultimately, that can create an increased demand for enforcement. It's going to increase the stress for those people that then are having to pay bylaw fines. And it's going to create an increased demand for the community courts.
0: So I mean, to push on that a little, if someone who is known to transit officers for causing problems on the train in the past is stopped from getting on the train by an officer, doesn't that naturally improve perceptions of safety or experiences of safety?
4: I think the perceptions is one thing. And ultimately, at the end of the day, those people still need spaces to go. And I think that's one thing that the city has done with the daytime spaces. But by removing the free fare zone, you're removing the access to get to those daytime spaces.
0: The councillor yesterday, and I want to be cautious about sort of putting words in his mouth, but there was a series of dominoes. You know, you start charging downtown, you reinvest in safety. It eventually has implications for greater ridership. How do you think charging for transit rides on the C train will, what impact do you think that'll have on ridership?
4: Well, I think it can disincentivize ridership, which reduces the number of people that will be on transit, which means it creates actually less eyes on the transit. And that can actually create greater social disorder, which is what we saw during the pandemic. When fewer people are riding on the transit, it can actually cause greater social disorder rather than solving the disorder.
0: That's interesting, the pandemic example. I mean, do you think that is a likely or a probable implication of this decision?
4: It's certainly one of the implications. I think people, you know, affordability is an issue right now. We know that it's already more expensive to walk into a grocery store. So, you know, people in the downtown core, are they going to be able to afford those additional tickets?
0: What are you hearing from the people you work with, who you support about this free fare zone debate? Or is there a chatter about it?
4: Oh, absolutely. We're hearing from our community that the free fare zone needs to remain, that people are using that free fare zone to access support services, those social services that are needed most to get to housing and other critical needs. It's an essential daily infrastructure for people, for Calgarians that are living on a low income.
0: Could you handle or stomach a smaller fee for riding downtown? Like, there's this sort of down the road idea of zone charging less more for greater or less travel, like a couple of bucks instead of full $4 to get through downtown.
4: I think in the absence of a free fare zone, what is vital is that we look at the infrastructure around the low income transit pass and that we make that highly more accessible for people and the opportunity for that to be have multi-year sustainable funding.
0: Okay. How you're talking about access, how tricky is that to access or what are the obstacles to accessing that?
4: What we're hearing from people that do access is there are barriers in place. It requires that you have, you know, there's certain pieces you need to have identification, you need to have materials on hand, you have to be able to go into the fare entry program. So it can create some barriers as to accessing that. And I think we need to take a look at that.
0: Yeah. You mentioned, you know, that whether you charge or not, if there's social disorder challenges on the trains, like, you're not going to keep people off those trains.
4: Yeah. Those that are going to evade a fare are going to do so regardless. And so at the end of the day, I think it's going to require more enforcement to look at that. And
0: which I think is part of, and then just sorry to interrupt you, but I think the councillor that we heard from yesterday, Councillor Panizopoulos, would say that's what we want, more enforcement.
4: And then you're deferring. So then there's going to be increased costs for enforcement and there's going to be increased costs down the road at community court. And we're putting that burden on those that are most vulnerable that can least afford it. And so I think we have to think about what that means for those people that are having to evade the fares at the time.
0: What do you hope happens here? I mean, council has a decision before them. Are you getting access to bend people's ear about this?
4: We're certainly hoping to see that the council will take a look at what they heard in the report. We really saw, you know, Calgarians don't want to see the free fare zone go away. At the end of the day, we heard from businesses, we've heard from community. The free fare zone is a vital infrastructure, and there hasn't been an issue with it. I think what's the safety perception, it's not going to solve the root cause of that social disorder. So ultimately, I don't think it's going to affect the issue that they're trying to address.
0: All right. Appreciate your perspective. Thank you for coming in.
4: Thank you.
0: That's Danny Du Bois, Executive Director for Vibrant Communities Calgary. We're 20 after 7. Any updates, Ange?
1: Not a lot. I mean, Friday morning, we love it when it's like this. It's easy to get where you need to go so far this morning. No big delays, but I do want to let you know about a big event that's happening in the Northeast tomorrow, and it's a huge parade to celebrate Nagar Kirtan. So this is going to be happening. They're leaving from the Dashmesh Cultural Center and winding their way to Prairie Winds Park, anywhere from 80,000 to maybe 100,000 people.
0: Massive turnout. It is
1: the second largest parade that we do in Calgary. So a huge turnout. There are a number of road closures in place to accommodate the parade. So these are just some of the roads that will be affected. Martindale Boulevard, Falcon Ridge Boulevard, Castle Ridge Boulevard, West Winds Drive. And the police will be there. They'll be doing rolling closures to keep things moving through that area. Transit. Now, there are some free shuttle buses available in the area to move people around. So there will be road closures in place 7 a.m. to 3 p.m. And again, they will finish at Prairie Winds Park. Well, there'll be a huge celebration. So the parade actually starts at 9:30 tomorrow morning. And again, the celebrations will wrap up around 5 o'clock. So we're wishing them good weather for the parade tomorrow. And everyone is welcome to attend. So it looks like for today, we've got a mix of sun and cloud and a high of 19 degrees. We may see a few showers overnight and then scattered showers in the forecast for tomorrow with a high of 18 degrees. At the moment, we're 9 degrees and the winds from the northwest, 10 kilometers per hour. I forgot to mention Sunday and Mother's Day. It looks like a mix of sun and cloud and a high of 22 degrees.
0: We've been asking people for the best advice their mom's given them. Can I give mom's advice? Can I put the boot on the other foot here for a second?
1: No. If you want to go down that
0: I
1: road,
0: do.
1: You sure do.
0: Don't walk your youngsters down Deerfoot.
1: Referring to the mother goose and her goslings.
0: I was just trying to get everybody wound up that I had something meaningful to say.
1: I'm like, wow.
0: You know
1: really...
0: what? That leads me to an email we got from Marge. Best advice, don't borrow trouble. Not only effective on children, but also works with husbands. So that was me trying to borrow trouble.
1: I like that. Susan texted us saying, my mom used to say, remember who you are. I found myself saying it to my children. They give me a very big eye roll, the same one I gave my mom.
0: That's right. But you plant that seed and then it works out. Nicole says, my mom always said that marriage is not 50-50, but 60-40. You need to give 60 and take 40. Never really understood when I was freshly married, but I sure do now. 30 years later.
1: And we got a note from Jasmine who wrote, my mother, Pat, doesn't really tell us what to do in the form of advice regularly, but these two things always stuck with me. One, don't be a bimbo. Two, don't take naked pictures of yourself. You never know if you will want to go into politics someday. Now, this was well before cell phone and social media, and I have heeded those closely.
0: A few people thinking, what should I do now that I've already taken all those photos?
1: You know what? We also got another one that was texted to us. And unfortunately, I don't know who it came from, but she said her mom says, you don't marry the person we fall in love with. You marry the person you're able to fall in love with over and over. Because I've been out of love with your dad on more than one occasion. This May, my parents will celebrate 38 years of marriage. Their relationship, the one that they have, has always been the one that I aspire to.
0: A love story.
1: I love that.
0: And a putting up with
1: so
0: story.
1: Much.
0: Yeah, totally. Listen, you can email, you can call us, text us. We'd love to hear your mom's wise words. This, of course, enters you into a little sweepstakes for some swag. Angela will draw entries and give away a prize pack or two by the end of the show. Our email is eyeopener@cbc.ca. Our text line, 825-982-9880, or our talk back line. We'd love to hear your voice.
1: Please call.
0: 403-521-6209. Please call. Do we sound desperate? We are. All right. Time to talk sports. John Hancock's here. Hi, John.
5: Last hour, we had a story, a very short story about Alphonso Davies. Got an update now. He has a left hamstring injury. It happened during Bayern Munich's Champions League semifinal against Paris Saint-Germain on Wednesday. Puts his availability for the upcoming World Cup in doubt. The World Cup's only 5 weeks away, June 11th. And Bayern posted on its X account that Davies would be out several weeks. He got injured. He struggled to stay healthy leading up to the soccer showcase being hosted by Canada, the U.S., and Mexico. It's his third injury since he returned in December after a 260-day layoff for ligament damage. Bayern finishes its season with the German Cup final on May 23rd against Stuttgart. Paris Saint-Germain will face Arsenal in the Champions League final on May 30th. But boy, he hasn't got a lot of runway left to get healthy.
0: No.
5: We'll have to just keep our fingers crossed. And by the way, Cavalry FC has a big match in Victoria against Pacific FC Saturday, Five Mountain in the Canadian Club Soccer Championship. So we'll keep an eye on that.
0: Hey, let's keep it local for a minute here and talk about hockey. The Centennial Cup over in Summerside, PEI. The Canmore Eagles are off to a good start.
5: Yeah, they won their opener 3-2 in overtime over Rockland in the first day of competition. Canmore game is also going to be, Canmore's also playing Thunder Bay North Stars today, so they've got another game coming up. This is a big tournament. It lasts 2 weeks. So all
0: Holy
5: this week,
0: cow.
5: Yeah, and two weeks altogether. I think there's 12 teams involved, so good luck to Canmore at that tournament. And of course, in the PWHL playoffs, Montreal Victoire pulled out a 2-1 win over Minnesota last night to go up 2-1 in that best-of-five semi with Game 4 tonight in Minnesota. Ottawa Charge and Boston Fleet are tied 1-1 in the other semi with Game 3 in Ottawa tonight. Carolina, a win away from the Eastern Conference Final. They beat Philadelphia 4-1 to go up 3 games to none. They can wrap it

0: Two more wins Thursday over Finland and New Zealand, giving them a 5-0 record and top spot in Group D. One more round-robin game today against Slovenia. Quarterfinals go tonight. The semis and the final go on Saturday. NBA, Detroit Pistons beat Cleveland to go up 2-0. And Oklahoma City beat the Lakers also to go up 2-0. Two more games tonight. And the WNBA's regular season opens tonight with the expansion Toronto Tempo hosting the Washington Mystics. Now that'll be at 5:30 Mountain at the Coca-Cola Center in Toronto. Sandy Brundello is the Toronto coach.
1: They're understanding who they are and who their teammates are, and building the necessary chemistry that you can look like, you know, a competitive team from the start. Now, will it look beautiful all the time? No. I can assure you of that. It's going to be like, oh, that was pretty ugly. Still building. But, yeah, I think we've made a lot of great steps. Now it's about the little things.
0: So we'll watch that with some curiosity tonight. And in baseball, the Blue Jays open a weekend series at home against the Angels. Dylan Cease gets the start. And the Calgary Stampeders have signed American quarterback Vernon Adams Jr. to a 2-year contract extension. He joined the Stamps in a trade with the BC Lions after the 2024 season. Had a pretty good 2025. By the way, don't forget the Stamps are also hosting hundreds of youth on Saturday for the team's annual Junior Stamps Camp.
2: Oh, fun. Thanks,
0: have a good
2: John.
0: Weekend.
2: Have a great weekend. That's John Hancock with CBC Sports. Hello, Ange.
3: Good morning. In the southeast, I'm seeing a little bit of a delay just around 114th Avenue and Barlow Trail southeast. So I'm not sure there's an incident, but there is a ton of construction that's happening, road work around that intersection. So we still have some turn lanes closed through there. Just a heads up, if you're headed that way, it looks like it's a little slower than it usually is on a Friday morning. Starting to see a little bit of volume northbound Deerfoot just between Barlow Trail and Anderson Road, and things getting busier eastbound on Glenmore Trail in the southwest approaching 14th Street. Some sunshine for the morning, increasing cloud through the afternoon. A high today of 19 degrees. We're sitting at 9 degrees at 7:30.
4: CBC News. Good morning. I'm Jocelyn Kozak. A group of Alberta academics says the province should call a public inquiry into a privacy breach of voters' information. Janet French explains.
5: 40 academics in political science, law, and education say Albertans need answers about how electors' data is handled. They signed an open letter calling on the province to hold a public inquiry after an online tool created by a separatist group made the personal information of nearly 3 million Albertans public. Political scientist Feo Stangovsky signed the letter.
6: We need to take the time to understand what went wrong and how it can be prevented from going wrong in the future.
5: Albertans will vote on at least 9 referendum questions on October 19th. Another separatist group has submitted a petition with 301,000 signatures asking for Alberta independence to be on that ballot. Stangovsky says with personal information leaked, the public needs to know that those signatures are legit. Public Safety Minister Mike Ellis says the government is looking at all options.
7: And I think we have to be very cognizant that we have to allow the RCMP, working with other law enforcement, Elections Alberta, to do their job.
5: Alberta's Justice Minister has also said Elections Alberta has a robust signature verification process in place. Janet French, CBC News, Edmonton.
4: Premier Danielle Smith now has a top-secret security clearance. Smith told the legislature in March she wanted clearance so she could receive briefings on foreign interference. Deputy Premier Mike Ellis says he's planning to apply as well. A report released this week says foreign actors are trying to boost the separatist movement by posting misinformation online. Ellis says the RCMP has different information.
7: They suggest that the Alberta separatist movement has not been subject to foreign interference, Mr. Speaker. Mr. Speaker, I implore the RCMP, we want to make sure that they're investigating this. It's a very fluid situation. The dynamics have changed. And again, I have faith in the RCMP. They're going to do their job.
4: Alberta NDP leader Nahed Denji says he doesn't need the security clearance. COVID-19 deaths continue to decline in Alberta. Provincial data show 125 people have died due to the virus since the end of August. Deaths have been dropping each year since the height of the pandemic, when more than 2,400 people died. Dr. Lenora Saxinger is an infectious diseases specialist at the University of Alberta Hospital.
8: I think it reflects the fact that there is still a fairly considerable partial immunity in the population from people having

0: had multiple vaccines, probably multiple infections. And most people have had all those things happen since the Omicron variant took over. And we're still living in the age of Omicron. So everything that we're seeing right now is still a descendant of the Omicron family.
1: Saxinger says it's important to remember COVID deaths are largely preventable through vaccination. She says the virus could change and become more severe again. And she says that underscores the importance of improving vaccine access for high-risk Albertans. Alberta RCMP and Search and Rescue Alberta are offering up some outdoor safety advice for people planning to hit wilderness areas, trails, and waterways in the months ahead. Dave Gilson reports.
2: With days getting warmer and more people heading into the backcountry, safety officials say it's important that people understand the risks and the need for careful trip planning. Christian Stenner with Search and Rescue Alberta says wilderness risk can happen year-round, including in spring when the weather can quickly change.
3: So the challenge in spring is definitely being prepared for the weather, being prepared for conditions to be colder than you anticipate.
2: Safety advice includes researching trips carefully, checking forecasts, leaving your travel plans with a person you trust, carrying a satellite communicator when traveling out of cell phone range, and bringing proper clothing and gear. Alberta RCMP officers say people need to approach outdoor trips carefully.
4: Truthfully, kind of the message that we're trying to send is know your risks and be prepared for them. That would be the biggest thing is preparation and knowledge.
2: They also recommend people always prepare for the possibility of spending unexpected nights outdoors due to an emergency. Dave Gilson, CBC News, Calgary.
1: An aerobiologist says pollen levels have doubled in Calgary over the past 30 years. Daniel Coates is a director at Aerobiology Research Laboratories in Ottawa. He says late heavy wet snowfalls in March and April delayed the start of spring, including early pollinators like alder, maple, and cedar.
5: Because they were delayed, we now start seeing them in the air now, but they're colliding with the ones that we usually see at this time of year, which is things like birch, poplar, oak. Those pollen types are in the air too. So it's making for a miserable weekend because we can tell it's going to really elevate over the weekend.
1: Coates says Calgary is about the eighth worst place to live in Canada if you have tree allergies. And Prime Minister Carney is meeting with Alberta Premier Danielle Smith in Ottawa this morning. It comes weeks after both sides missed a crucial April 1st deadline to finalize a major energy agreement. World Report will have more on that at 8 o'clock, Lauren.
6: All right. Thank you very much, Jocelyn. And thanks very much for joining us here on the Eye Opener, 7:35 on a Friday morning. Angela, do you have allergies? I just heard we're the eighth worst city.
7: Lucky. Like, sometimes I feel like it's happening. You know, we get snow mold occasionally, that kind
6: right.
7: of thing, but I've been lucky this year.
6: Yeah, okay, knocking on wood. Yeah, I get off a little easy, too, but it affects the family, I'll say. So, anyway, I know. And it does feel like things are always changing.
7: And things are changing.
6: Right? Tell us about it.
7: Look at the sky.
6: Good morning.
7: We see some sunshine first, then some cloud through the afternoon, a high of 19 in Calgary. We're 9 degrees right now. For Banff, pretty similar forecast, but you can factor in some scattered showers later in the afternoon, a high of 17. It's 2 degrees in Banff this morning. For Red Deer, you could see some scattered showers, a high of 20. It's 10 degrees. Lethbridge, windy through the afternoon, a high of 22. It's currently 7. And Medicine Hat. You've also got a pretty breezy afternoon with a mix of sun and cloud. It's currently 8 degrees in the Hat. You're looking at a high today of 23. In Calgary, still pretty quiet across the city. We're starting to see more volume on all of the major routes. But I did take a look at Highway 2 south of Calgary and just south of the two-way turnoff. If you're headed to Okotoks, it looks like we have a little problem there around 306th Avenue. So there is a bit of a delay through that area. So just a heads up if you're headed south. And if you see a problem, please let me know. It's either pound or star 1010.

0: epic. That's a bit of Mozart's Dies Irae, reimagined as a rock tune and obviously brought to life by a choir there, from a special collaboration between local choir Rev 52 and Calgary rock band Jade Elephant. They're calling the project Classical Collision, which will be performed tonight and tomorrow at the Bella Concert Hall. John Morgan is artistic director of Rev 52, and Kyle Tenove plays bass for Jade Elephant. They are both with us in studio now. Good morning, boys.
1: Good morning. Thanks for having us.
2: Good morning.
0: Appreciate you coming in. John, rock and classical music with a choir arrangement. How did this all come together?
1: Well, I was searching for an idea for a show and for the season, and Classical Collision came about because I grew up most of my life playing classical music and pop and rock music. I live in both worlds professionally, and as a kid loved both musics, and thought, okay, well, why not put this together and see what we can create?
0: So what do you think now that it's coming to life?
1: Well, I'm much more relieved now the dress rehearsal was over last night. Yeah, and really happy that this all came together. I think even the choir was thinking, okay, what is going on? How is this going to work?
0: Yeah. Kyle, I was thinking about, like, as a bass player, yeah, you have to put up with, rock singers, right? What's it like working with 52 singers?
2: It's incredible. It's I've never done anything like this before, and it blew my mind. The first time we heard the full choir with the band, it was just like, it was completely overwhelming. The power of the voice is really powerful. And yeah, couldn't have seen myself doing something like this, but thanks to John Morgan, I am.
0: That's cool. So what kind of stuff are you going to play, John?
1: Okay, so there's two halves to the show. We've got a Classical Collision. The first half, we take pieces like Habanera from Carmen. We have a funk version of the Hallelujah Chorus. That one's actually arranged by Quincy Jones. And then we created these original versions of O Fortuna in sort of a Doors funk psychedelic vibe. And you heard the rock version of the Mozart Requiem. But even we put Led Zeppelin's Kashmir in that half too, because it really has some string elements and classical elements. The entire second half of the show is what Rev is kind of known for. It's our classic rocks. We've got Barracuda by Heart. We've got Gimme Shelter by the Stones. A whole set of classic rock tunes. If you're not into the whole classical side, we've got the rock for you as well.
0: Oh, this sounds so good. You mentioned, John, there's one of the arrangements is from Quincy Jones, but others you've come up with on your own. Like, Kyle, what's been your part of that, coming up with these arrangements?
2: Well, we started John Morgan in his basement. I think it was late February, and just kind of going, okay, John said, here's the charts, here's the songs, let's just create something and see what comes out of it. And so we just kind of honestly had a jam session with Jade Elephant and John Morgan, and we came up with all these ideas and recorded them and kind of demoed them, and then further developed that over time, and then went to OCL Studios about a month later and laid it down with some session players as well to kind of fill it out so it could go to the choir and go, this is what it's actually going to sound like. And it was insane. Honestly, it was insane.
0: You come from the rock side, but like John said, he has, he's a music lover, and his whole life has had a foot in both worlds, if we even want to make a division. But what about you, blending these genres and kinds of music? How do they live for you?
2: I think anything in the kind of pop, rock, even Latin, jazz, whatever, blues, that world I've always lived in. I've never, ever lived in the classical world at all. I've always been a little bit scared of it. I came from the jazz school of things, which is very kind of like, oh, classical, they're totally different people, right? And so I don't use sheet music very often. And with this, we developed it with sheet music, and it was great to kind of get back to that skill that I did learn as a child and go, oh yeah, I can do this. And I know all these songs. Like, I couldn't have named them, but I've heard them all.
0: It's interesting that there was like a seed of fear about crossing a line in the musical world.
2: Definitely. I think something new like this, it's incredibly groundbreaking. There has to be a little bit of fear. If there was no fear, we'd be a little too overconfident for this.
0: Right.
2: Okay. Yeah.
0: Well, that's good. Play a little scared, play a little guilty.
2: That's right.
0: John, we've heard what it's like for Jade Elephant. Like, what is it that, from where you sit as you watch this, what do you see them bringing to it?
1: Oh, absolute utter perfection in musicianship. It's so great. Right. Work with them, and the whole development of it too. Like, Jade Elephant, Mitch Taylor, and Kyle, just absolute pros in their instruments. And so being able to throw this music at them, I mean, you know, Mozart charts and saying, okay, do this on guitar from violin. It's pretty awesome. So it's great.
0: Well, that's, and, you know, a tribute too to your background as a player, and you're, I'm looking at you, Kyle, like you're

0: background in studying jazz, and like you, the musicianship you bring to it is absolutely super high level. Like, it's not like we've thrown, you know, three chord grinders, garage band stuff together with classical influences. You guys all come together with like a love and skill.
1: Right. And I think that's what's been kind of exciting as it's gone along too. It's like, oh yeah, we can do this. But I think it has been important to just kind of show a bit of reverence to the material as well, because it is something different for us, but we just went full tilt. And that's what's so exciting.
0: So what do you mean reverence for the material? Like,
1: well, I think with classical, there's a lot more rules. A lot more rules. There's a lot more tempo fluctuations and stuff like that. And the choir is doing the classical arrangements and singing the parts as they are written. And then we are doing something completely different underneath with drums and less flex. Mm-hmm. So it's a huge challenge, but you still want to respect, you know, there's a lot of people who know these pieces. Like I said, I didn't know the names, but I knew all the pieces as soon as I heard them. And I think John Morgan has done a really good job of balancing that so that there is still a respect to the original pieces. So any classical music lover who might, you know, come, I'm not sure about this, whatever, it still has the bones and the kind of the important aspects of it. So it's still respectful to the house.
0: I'm hanging on that idea of like, there are rules.
1: There are rules.
0: And then within that, you're finding your place and being
1: and breaking
0: creative, bringing
1: rules.
0: Your thing to it, right? Holy smokes, breaking rules. Well, I mean, we're just about out of time here, but how ready are you for these shows?
2: Go ahead.
0: Deep nod from Kyle.
1: Oh, yeah, I think we're ready. Now that we've done the dress rehearsal, and like I said earlier, once we heard all the voices with the band and just kind of that amazing feeling, that joy of playing this kind of music all together and going, yeah, we can do this. And with John's direction, it's been incredible. So I think, yeah, we're 100% ready. And it's a really short run. It's three shows, and an immense amount of effort has gone into this. So it's something that's only happening once.
2: And if anybody would have approved of this, it would have been Mozart, I can tell you. If he had an electric guitar in his era, he would have been all for this one. So.
0: He wouldn't have been writing for the violin. He would have been on the accent.
1: That's right.
0: All right. Well, very cool to hear about it from you guys. Thank you both very much for coming in. I hope you both get in a nap before the big game.
2: Thanks for that.
0: All right. That's John Morgan and Kyle Tanov. John is artistic director of Rev 52. Kyle is a member of the band Jade Elephant. The Classical Collision Show has three performances this weekend at the Bella Concert Hall, one tonight and two tomorrow.
3: We are 9 degrees this morning on our way to a high of 19 with that mix of sun and cloud. Now in traffic this morning, bit of a delay southbound on Deerfoot coming up to Glenmore Trail. So I am not sure if it's a stalled vehicle there, but definitely seeing a bit of a delay as you're going onto the ramp that takes you to westbound Glenmore Trail. Things are stacking up toward the Caffro Bridge, so a bit slow through there this morning. Also a little bit sluggish now, eastbound Glenmore Trail between Crowchild and 14th Street in the southwest. If you're traveling through the northeast, things are moving pretty smoothly. There is now some building volume southbound on Stony Trail coming up to Airport Trail. If you spot a problem in traffic anytime and it's safe to reach out to us, our text line is 825-982-9880.
0: Thank you very much, Angela. 13 minutes to 8 on a Friday morning. Now, free from its shackles of never-ending construction, Marda Loop is bustling with diners, shoppers, and residents. Joining the party is a new cafe, Shoe and See. Elizabeth Carson gave it a try and joins us now. Good morning, Elizabeth.
4: Hey, Lauren.
0: Well, if I'm honest, I gave it a try, too, just now during the news. It feels like you've been in Marda Loop a lot lately.
4: Oh, my gosh. Like, I did it in the county of this, Lord, in the past 18 months, this will be the 9th new restaurant cafe that I have reviewed in the area. What I really love is that all of them are thriving.
0: That is awesome news, because it was obviously, it was a grind there for a
4: minute.
0: What does shoe mean? And you might need to spell it out.
4: Okay. So French shoe, C-H-O-U-X, not shoe, S-H-O-E. This is not a shoe store and cafe. It is shoe pastry. So, like, think cream puffs or profiteroles. They're all made with this classic, really, it's a multi-purpose dough.

0: It's easily piped into any shape. In the oven, it puffs up, it hollows out, and it leaves behind, or it becomes an airy, lightweight vessel that then you can fill out anything in your imagination, and it goes sweet or savory. It's a bit of a trick to get to know the knack of it. So, but when you do, it's just such a versatile treat. Shu and C have mastered the skill well.
1: Okay. Well, there's the pastries. What meals are they serving?
0: So they serve their breakfast, light lunch, and really just an anytime pick-me-up treat. Their savory shoe, or savory shoe, I should say, are called gougère. And they have a few different types of savories. The smoked salmon one is absolutely my favorite. They have a generous portion of excellent quality. You know, it's slightly smoky, slightly salty, smoked salmon, large dollop of creamy, herby creme fraiche. It adds richness and a fresh note. There's a vegetarian one that's sort of ratatouille-ish. It's quite nice. But then they also have some excellent croissants. One type is ham and cheese bechamel, and it's served warm, and it's flaky and hammy and creamy and all the wonderful things you're looking for if you want a baked croissant with ham in it. And then there's the sweet shoe, because they're the main show.
1: Okay, the main attraction. Take us there. What makes the sweet ones especially good?
0: Yeah, so these ones are large. Usually you see them, they're more like a golf ball size, but these ones are about 30% bigger. And they're choux au craquelin. So what's the craquelin? Before it gets baked, the craquelin, which is a thin sugar cookie disc, is put on top of the choux. And it adds sweetness and crunch. It's sort of like a symbiont or a benefactor, but for the baking world. Yeah. And after baking, they're ready to assemble. So all the choux varieties they serve have a secondary topping, adding color and flavor. And they're really good identifiers to which type you're eating. So like the tangerine one, it's got a bright orange disc on top, right? But even if you were eating these blindfolded, the flavors are so wonderfully intense. I don't think there's any guessing as what you're eating. Like, you just tried some. What do you think?
1: How many did I try? Six in about 30 seconds. I didn't eat the whole thing, but my goodness. They were wonderful. And that kind of punch in the mouth, like, I mean, not in the pop. A flavor,
0: right?
1: Beautiful, yeah.
0: It just kept writing down as I was trying to describe them, and I just kept writing down intense flavor, time and time again.
1: I hit the coffee twice, the coffee flavored one twice, which was beautiful. And I just love the taste of coffee, and it's morning and all that. But like the fruit, like the passion fruit, the lime, really bright and beautiful.
0: Right?
1: Yeah.
0: So for me, like the coconut, passion fruit one, like you're on the tropical vacation. The raspberry, you're in the raspberry patch. The tangerine, you're in the grove of the orange grove. If you're a chocolate person, you're going to love their two types of chocolate varieties. They'll be your favorite. The vanilla one with a touch of bourbon, it's like the best ice cream you've ever had in a cream puff. And the pistachio is just chock full of nuttiness. I don't think you can go wrong with any of their sweet choux at all.
1: Mm. Was there anything else that stood out on the menu?
0: Yeah, so the owners are originally from Brittany, and so they've added some of the treats from that area. Their quattro cake, and I'm not sure if I'm saying this quite right. It's a super interesting cake. It's 25% each of butter, sugar, eggs, and flour. So it's kind of like a pound cake, but lighter. Mm. I really like that. And then, oh my gosh, this actually ended up being my favorite thing from them. Fantastic, buttery, salty Palette Breton, which is the best shortbread cookie I have had in ages. If we were doing the shortbread competition, they would be my contender.
1: As well as my half a dozen shoe, I also hit one of these cookies. Thanks.
0: Yeah. Listen, I think Shoe and C is the perfect place to pick up a treat for Mother's Day, if anyone is still...
1: Oh, that'll

0: swirly,
1: bustling this weekend. Uh-huh. Yeah, good point. That's coming up, eh? Mother's Day. No, I'm just kidding. How is Shu and C gonna fit into your future wanders around Marteloup?
0: Yeah, it's a great place to stop, whether you're taking your mom or anyone else. It's a sweet, sunny place to hang out. They have great coffee and teas and other libations. You actually can get wine. They're about to bring in some Brittany cider, which I will really look forward to myself. I just think it's the perfect addition to the Marteloup experience these days. And finally, Marteloup, having all the fun.
1: Let's have a Marteloup summer.
0: Right?
1: Let's have a Marteloup summer, yeah. All right, thanks very much for this. And yeah, you've totally wiped out my unbiased take on all this by bringing in treats. Thank you for that as well.
0: I love feeding you.
1: Well, it's much appreciated. That's Elizabeth Carson, our restaurant critic here on The Eye Opener. Shu and C is on 33rd Avenue in Marteloup. It's open Tuesdays to Sundays, closed on Mondays. 6 minutes to eight, Jocelyn Kozak is in from the newsroom. Good morning.
2: Good morning. A city council committee is recommending the free fare transit zone downtown be removed. That recommendation now goes to council, and if it is approved, the zone could end on August 1st. Premier Danielle Smith now has a top secret security clearance. Smith previously said she wanted that clearance so she could receive briefings on things like foreign interference in Alberta. And statistics show fewer Albertans are dying due to COVID-19, but experts warn that risk is not completely gone. I'll have more after World Report.
1: Thank you very much, Jocelyn. Time to talk to Crystalee Ramlikan about this morning's business headlines. Hi, Crystalee.
3: Hi, good morning, Lauren.
1: Well, do you want to start with the latest look at Canada's job market?
3: Yes. So Statistics Canada says there was a slight drop of 18,000 jobs in April. And the agency says despite an uptick in March, the country has posted a net decline of 112,000 jobs over the first 4 months of this year. And the last time Canada lost that many jobs in a 4 month window was during the pandemic. So the job losses were completely concentrated in full-time jobs, and the unemployment rate rose to 6.9%, but that was largely because more people were looking for work. Now, this data indicates a continued weakness in the labor market, which has struggled in the face of U.S. tariffs and trade uncertainty. However, average hourly wages were up 4.5% compared to this time last year, so up $1.64 to $37.77. But Stats Can noted higher wage inflation this year has largely been due to compositional factors, such as a smaller proportion of workers with shorter job tenures. And CIBC Economics says slack in the labor market should limit the ability for the oil price shock to spread into wider inflationary pressure. So CIBC says it continues to see the central bank holding interest rates at their current level throughout the year.
1: Now, there's been another development around President Donald Trump's tariffs.
3: Yes, that's right. So a federal court has ruled against Trump's new global tariffs. So a three-judge panel of the Court of International Trade found the 10% global tariffs were illegal after businesses sued. So the court ruled yesterday that Trump overstepped the tariff power that Congress had allowed the president under the law. Now, this is a decision about those temporary worldwide tariffs that Trump imposed after the Supreme Court in February struck down even broader tariffs the president had imposed last year on almost every country on the earth. Meanwhile, here in Canada, Finance Canada is facing a large backlog of requests for tariff relief. So the federal government granted more than 200 requests for relief from having to pay counter tariffs, but it still faces more than 800 requests awaiting a decision. So documents show the government approved tariff remissions with a total estimated trade value of $5.6 billion, and the bulk of which were for steel products. So Canada put counter tariffs in place last March, but removed many of them last fall as officials sought to try to de-escalate this trade war. But counter tariffs on steel, aluminum, and autos remain in effect.
1: Now, Canadian Union is calling for the federal government and the competition watchdog to scrutinize the takeover of one of the world's biggest video game makers.
3: Yes, that's right. So the communication

0: Workers of America Canada says it's concerned national security and jobs will be at risk if a consortium of buyers, including Saudi Arabia's sovereign wealth fund and a private equity firm owned by Donald Trump's son-in-law, Jared Kushner, are allowed to buy Electronic Arts. So it says it fears Canada's economic security could be undermined and that the deal would hand the Saudis sensitive personal information on millions of Canadians. So the American company has had a footprint in Canada since at least 1991, when it swallowed Distinctive Software, a BC-based video game developer. And EA has five offices here in Canada that have contributed significantly to the company's hit soccer and hockey games, and also Canada's broader $5.1 billion video game industry.
1: All right. Thanks very much, Crystal Lee. Have a good weekend.
0: Thanks, Lauren. You too.
1: That's Crystal Lee Ramlakhan with your business news. Your market update: the TSX is up 206 points to 34,062. The Dow is up 102 points to 49,699. Barrel of WTI is down to $94.15 US a barrel. Gold is up to $4,750 US an ounce. And the Canadian dollar is down to 72.97 cents US.
2: In traffic this morning, still seeing delays southbound on Deerfoot. It looks like just volume as you cross over the Caffro Bridge and head south to Glenmore Trail. Heading into downtown is looking pretty good right now. Westbound Memorial wide open, moving smoothly from Deerfoot right to the 4th Avenue flyover. If you do see a problem, please let me know. The number is 403-521-1010.
1: Thank you very much, Angela. News is next. After that, the Eye Opener political panel is here to break down the fallout from the unauthorized release of Alberta's list of electors and the potential impact it could have on this push for separation towards a referendum question around that. We'll get into the details as well. My goodness, advice from your mothers. You've been sending it in and it's gold. We'll share a bunch of it back with you in the next half hour here on the Calgary Eye Opener. It's 8 o'clock.
3: This is World Report. Good morning, I'm John Northcott. Prime Minister Mark Carney is meeting with Alberta Premier Danielle Smith in Ottawa this morning.
4: Well, Premier, welcome. Welcome back. Thank you for making the time. We've been meeting and talking over the course of...
3: This is a high-stakes sit-down, coming just weeks after both sides missed a crucial April 1st deadline to finalize a major energy agreement. That deal was supposed to be the roadmap for everything from emissions pricing to new pipelines. Janice McGregor is in our parliamentary bureau. And Janice, with that deadline now in the rearview mirror, what are the chances we actually see a breakthrough today?
5: Well, Alberta's premier hasn't come to Ottawa today specifically to negotiate with the prime minister. She's a keynote speaker this afternoon at the Canada Strong and Free Network's annual conference for conservative activists. But when you put two leaders in a room, it can be a way to get sticking points moving again. And there are two main ones that are gumming up the MOU to enable a new bitumen pipeline. The timeline: for Alberta to increase its industrial carbon price, the federal side wants a faster ramp up than the industry stakeholders that Danielle Smith is trying to please. And the Oil Sands Alliance, that's been championing the carbon capture and storage proposal that the federal government's offered to fast track, complained earlier this week it was still facing too many regulatory hurdles to be able to move forward. Mark Carney's government's now taking another shot at legislation to approve resource projects faster across the board. But the prime minister insists that Canada needs to bring its emissions down if it wants to diversify its exports.
6: I will tell you that from direct conversations with a series of governments across Asia, that's what they're looking for, the medium term.
5: Carney's argued that with energy prices spiking so high right now, the industry can't plead poverty as an excuse.
3: And Janice, as the two meet, it's fair to say there's an elephant in the room?
5: Even as these pipeline discussions attempt to placate a long-standing grievance of Western Canada's resource industries, the Prime Minister has voiced deep concern about the improper disclosure of Alberta's voters list during this sovereignty referendum campaign. And amid a report analyzing potential foreign interference in that campaign that found Russian and American meddling and disinformation, Danielle Smith has now obtained security clearance to start receiving intelligence briefings. It's all darkening into a potentially very serious situation for her party specifically, but national unity in general.
3: CBC's Jeff.

0: Janice McGregor in Ottawa. Thanks, Janice.
1: You're welcome.
0: British Prime Minister Keir Starmer is taking responsibility for his Labour Party's dismal performance in local elections. Labour suffering severe losses across the country as Nigel Farage's Reform UK party makes massive gains. Starmer says he isn't going to sugarcoat the outcome, but he insists he will stay on to prevent further instability.
2: They are tough results, I accept that. They reflect voters who don't feel that their lives have changed enough or quickly enough. We were elected to deal with that, and I'm not going to walk away from that responsibility and plunge the country into chaos.
0: Much of Reform UK's success is coming at the expense of traditional Labour and Conservative strongholds. Reform UK's Farage is calling it an historic change in British politics, and many pundits suggest this could be the start of a permanent rift in the UK landscape. A shaky ceasefire in the Middle East is being tested this morning. The United Arab Emirates say that their air defenses are currently intercepting an Iranian drone and missile attack just hours after three U.S. warships repelled a similar assault in the Strait of Hormuz. Despite the flare-up, President Trump is downplaying the violence, calling the strikes, quote, a trifle and a love tap. But he warned yesterday that if Iran doesn't sign a peace deal soon, they're going to, quote, be in a lot of pain. The building that was the site of one of the worst mass shootings in Canadian history is coming down. BC's government has announced the high school in Tumbler Ridge will be demolished. A new one will be built elsewhere in the community. And as Tanya Fletcher reports, people there see this as a chance to help heal.
3: This is the path that is supported by the community of Tumbler Ridge.
4: Premier David Eby pledged no students or staff of Tumbler Ridge Secondary would be forced to return to the site of the tragedy. The school was the scene of a mass shooting in February where six people were gunned down and two others seriously injured. The current building will be demolished in the coming months and the new school built at a different location. Tumbler Ridge Mayor Daryl Kirkhauka says that decision was made after extensive consultations.
5: It's what that broader community wants. And, you know, our children and youth are so important and so strong. But, you know, a majority of them have a concern going back into that.
4: School District Chair Chad Anderson says for many in the community, the site of the current school is extending the trauma of what happened.
6: There was a clear message that people did want to see a new school in a new location. They've been through enough already. And so what we want to do is take that next step to move forward and provide some measure of healing.
4: More consultations will now be done to craft the design of the new school, which will be paid for by the provincial and federal governments. So far, there's no timeline on when it'll be completed. In the meantime, students will continue learning in temporary portable classrooms. The province says the RCMP investigation into the shooting is in its final stages. A coroner's inquest will begin after that. Tanya Fletcher, CBC News, Vancouver.
0: A community in eastern Ontario is in shock this morning after three deaths in Brockville. A 17-year-old is in custody, facing three counts of first-degree murder. Police were called to a home yesterday morning where they found three people dead. Investigators say the victims and the accused were known to each other, and there is no further risk to the public. The teen, who is also charged with assaulting a police officer, is scheduled for a bail hearing later today. Fans of live music and big league sports know the frustration all too well. The price of a seat has skyrocketed. Entertainment giant Live Nation and its subsidiary Ticketmaster routinely take heat for everything from dynamic pricing to the lucrative resale market where tickets are flipped for thousands. Well, now the company's facing a potential breakup after a U.S. jury found it's abusing its monopoly. Dave Seglins has this exclusive interview.
7: Why do so many fans hate Live Nation and Ticketmaster?
8: I think it's pretty straightforward. It's because they have frustrations about the live entertainment market, and they associate it especially with Ticketmaster because most people buy their tickets from Ticketmaster.
9: Dan Wall is executive vice president of Ticketmaster Live Nation. He's in New York defending his company in court against findings they've been overcharging fans. To CBC, he's also defending his company and its move toward dynamic and platinum pricing. Higher priced tickets the closer you are to the action. He reasons that by raising prices for some, it actually subsidizes others.
8: It depends who you are. If you're wealthy and you value the front row, It is absolutely increasing the price for you. That's what it's about. It is about taking advantage of the fact that people have very different willingnesses to pay. But if you're not one of those people, then the system is also going to work for you by keeping your tickets less expensive than they would otherwise have to be.
9: U.S. Senator Richard Blumenthal, a longtime critic, says prices are out of control and the company needs to be broken up.
1: They have all the power. The Ticketmaster Live Nation combination has such dominance and power in the market that they can use these tactics and techniques to increase their profits at the expense of everybody else.
9: But the company defends its practices and, according to Dan Wall, will appeal and fight in court any moves that would force it to sell off Ticketmaster, its box office arm. Dave Seglin, CBC News, New York.
0: And finally, Sir David Attenborough, one of the world's foremost advocates for the natural world, is celebrating his 100th birthday today. For decades, his measured voice has guided millions of people through the wonders of our planet. In an audio message released yesterday, the legendary broadcaster says he originally hoped to mark the milestone in private, but the rest of the world had other ideas.
10: I've been completely overwhelmed by birthday greetings, from preschool groups to care home residents and countless individuals and families of all ages. I simply can't reply to each of you all separately, but I would like to thank you all most sincerely for your kind messages.
0: While he has always been an advocate, Attenborough's warnings about the climate crisis have grown much louder in recent years. In an address to the UN Security Council, he warned that if we stay on our current path, we face the collapse of everything we know. And that is the latest national and international news from World Report. For news anytime, go to our website, cbcnews.ca. I'm John Northcott. This is CBC News.

0: Good morning to you. It is Friday on the Eye Opener. I'm Lauren McGinnis. Thanks for joining us. This half hour on the show, big questions about the integrity of the separation process and advice from moms. Hello, Angela Knight. Good morning.
1: Good morning. We gained a couple of degrees over the last hour, so 12 now at the airport. We're seeing more cloud than sun, and it'll be that tug of war through the day, a high eventually of 19 degrees. Traffic's been moving so smoothly this morning. We are seeing a bit more volume in the southwest, right around Bow Trail, Sarcee Trail, but still pretty much single light delays, and you're on your way. If you do see a traffic problem, please let me know. Our text line is 825-982-9880. Jocelyn Kozak joins us now. Good morning.
2: Good morning. A city council committee is recommending the free fare zone downtown be removed. The city says that could improve transit safety and create up to $5 million in revenue. 40 academics have written an open letter calling on the province to hold a public inquiry into the voter data breach that is being investigated by Elections Alberta, the RCMP, and Alberta's Privacy Commissioner as well. And statistics show fewer Albertans are dying due to COVID-19, but experts say the risk is not completely gone. I'll have more at 8:30.
0: Thank you very much, Jocelyn. We're 11 minutes after 8. It has been a dramatic week in Alberta politics. Organizers of the separation petition submitted what they claim to be more than 300,000 signatures to Elections Alberta, but it is the data leak impacting nearly 3 million Alberta voters by a separatist group that is continuing to draw the most attention. And now the Privacy Commissioner is investigating, while Elections Alberta and the RCMP are as well. The Eye Opener political panel is here to get into this. Shannon Phillips is a former NDP cabinet minister. She's a founding partner of Meredith Bozenkuhl and Phillips Policy Advisors. Her usual counterpart, Monty Solberg, is unavailable for the next while. Instead, this week, we have Evan Menzies joining us. He's the vice president of Crestview Strategies, and the former director of communication for the UCP. Good morning to you both.
3: Good morning.
4: Morning.
0: Evan, thank you very much for doing this. Appreciate it. Let's start with you. This data leak has, you know, gobbled up a lot of oxygen. Stayed top of mind this week. What do you make of the ongoing

0: political fallout from this.
1: Yeah, rightfully so. I mean, this is frankly unprecedented in my time tracking politics, and Albertans have a right to be asking questions about this. At some point, as these investigations are occurring, obviously there was another one announced by the Alberta Privacy Commissioner. The pathway for what's the resolution, how can we prevent this from happening in the future becomes important, and what are the consequences, and are the consequences severe enough for anyone who does what has been alleged here, which is a leak of or a direct distribution from a member of the Republican Party of Alberta to the Centurion Group. The politics of it, I think the NDP are obviously trying to make hay here with the government. I think the goings on in the legislature this past week, quite frankly, don't really reflect what the core problem here was, which was with the Republican Party of Alberta. I saw some back and forth with both sides trying to make an attach and make fault on this. I think that's kind of missing the core issue here, which is Albertans need to see a guarantee that their rights, the privacy rights, are going to be protected, and that the way these lists are managed, that there's a much stronger lock and key on them in the future.
0: Okay, Shannon, what do you think? How have you seen the narrative change this week?
2: Well, I think people have started to appreciate the seriousness of the breach of 2.9 million records. It's got to be one of the largest data breaches and privacy breaches in Canadian history. Really unprecedented at this level anyway. And for this type of data. And the fact that we have now almost 600 cease and desist letters that have been sent to various actors within the Centurion projects just shows the scale of this. I know that in the NDP, and I'm going to speak for the UCP here too, that one or two people in central office have access to the entire database, not hundreds, not even dozens. And then at the constituency level, one or two might have access to the whole database within a only one riding. So that is the chain of custody. It is always understood within parties. And for this thing to be walking around among hundreds of people, we do not know the chain of custody of it. We do not know how much of it has been, you know, potentially been chopped up and sold or given away to. And we do not know even the role of now hostile foreign actors with some of the reporting that's been done around the app being shown to people who are associated with the U.S. administration. So this is really, really serious. What I've noticed over the week is that we have begun an appreciation of that seriousness. That is a good thing. I am grateful for that. I still think there are more steps to be taken to reassure the public, because ultimately, what we need to be doing is restoring public trust in our democratic systems and our election systems. We're used to, as Canadians, kind of smugly looking at the United States and going, oh, you know, election questions are something for them. We do not want to import that kind of public suspicion into our democratic systems in Alberta or Canada-wide. And that is the piece of work that remains to be done here. I'm not sure if I have confidence that it will be addressed, but I'm hoping that now that people are starting to understand how serious this is, that it will be.
0: Evan, you got us into the legislature there earlier, the back and forth between the NDP and the UCP. Now, there's this sort of important narrative detail, I think, and maybe important beyond that. But the NDP put out that the UCP caucus staff attended this virtual meeting where the database was used. The UCP says that the staffers in attendance believed the data was totally legally obtained. Is this a problem for the government, Evan?
1: I mean, the narrative is, I mean, I'll give full credit to the NDP. If I was advising them in opposition, I'd run full with it too, but I'll use the principle of Occam's razor about was this actually an issue, yes or no? And I think if we apply that principle, no. It's pretty common for government staff to be monitoring political issues. And let's remember that this is part of monitoring what's going on a petition initiative that revolving around an existential question around Alberta's role with the rest of the country. So, of course, I think it'd be pretty standard for caucus staff, we'll call them partisan caucus staff in this case, to be watching these activities. And I think, you know, do I wish or hope

0: hope that some of the staff may have been able to have catch this or had a closer eye on it. Yeah, of course. But I also think it required looking a little bit more deeply or a little more accurately on it. And quite frankly, Elections Alberta were also slow on the uptake on this too. And so, you know, is it a bit problematic? Sure. I think it's given the NDP a little bit of wind on their sails, but the reality of this is that that wasn't the problem here. There were people who in allegedly, but I think it seems quite clear, someone in the Republican Party of Alberta made a massive break of the rules and conventions of how these lists are operated. And that's a huge problem. And now it's, as Shannon illustrated, it's been handed out to, I think 23 separate individuals have controlled that list, and that more than 500 have been able to access and control it. That's the problem, and that's where the solution needs to come in.
1: Shannon, how do you see the position Danielle Smith is in and the UCP? I mean, there are people saying, look, now that this privacy breach is out there, the process has been diminished. The questions around the integrity of it have been raised, and that Danielle Smith should use this moment to stop a referendum from happening this fall. How do you see the calculus for her, the situation she's in?
2: Well, let's just back up the truck on this a little bit here. The Citizens Initiative petition was predicated upon two unlawful acts. One, the sharing of our voter information, 2.9 million records from the Republican Party. And then two, its use by the Centurion Project. And so therefore, that whole process is then called into question. I do not believe that we can have a referendum process that has integrity with this data walking around and heaven knows whose hands. At this point, without a fulsome law enforcement investigation and conclusion of it, and probably a public inquiry, I am increasingly of the mind that that is the way out politically for Danielle Smith. Not only is it the right thing to do, but probably for her as well, in order to be able to restore public trust and public confidence in the election process. Mm. But let's just back up a little bit on the UCP caucus staff as well. The NDP caucus staff were also in that meeting, and they reported what they saw to the RCMP the next day. And specifically what they saw was people putting Jason Kenney's home information up on screen as a training exercise of who you could actually find in that database. The fact that the UCP did not do the same and did not see the seriousness of it, I think just shows the benefit of the doubt that they give to separatists. There is no way that you can get a voter's list. And anyone who's been in politics for more than 5 minutes understands that, that you can just find a database just out there, you know, go trawl the web and find yourself a database like that. We all know, any of us who have worked on campaigns know how important that data is and how few people have access to it. If I know anything about conservatives in this province, it's that they know how to organize and they know how to win elections and they know the systems that are in place to do that. So they knew. They knew. They just didn't report it to the RCMP in the same way that the NDP did. That is a problem. And their overall care and feeding of separatists is a problem. And that is why we're not probably going to get a public inquiry. It is why we had a loosening of the rules around citizen initiative petitions in order to get this referendum in the first place. It puts Danielle Smith in a bind because she relies on these folks within her party to keep her in the leader's chair. Otherwise, they'll throw her overboard.
1: The bind that Danielle Smith is in, or the situation, I'll call it, Evan, how do you see it? Is this the off-ramp that she should take or what?
0: Yeah, I mean, it's an interesting time. There's a lot to consider here. I think Shannon makes, I'm not always going to agree with Shannon on a lot, but I think she makes some well-constructed points here. The fact is that a key part of the democratic process is the trust in the institutions and trust that we're operating on a fair and level playing field. Everything I've seen on this is there's reasonable doubt, which is planted in voters' minds, about the integrity of this process. So that needs to be resolved. I'm not sure what that looks like. I saw Minister Mike Alice respond in the media saying, like, we're going to look at all the options here. And I think that's the right, course, quite frankly. Cause until, that seed of unreasonable doubt or that seed of reasonable doubt, is addressed, I think the question about how the referendum process and

0: how legitimate it is will be the dominant form of political debate. And I would note that I'm a proud and noted Federalist. I made the argument for Canada myself recently in recent weeks within the conservative movement. But for those who are proponents of separatism right now, like they're having, this has already been noted. Like this was a huge tactical error for their own initiative, and for those who are proponents of it, they know how compromising this process has been in totality. And so for the province, I think they got to get some more information. They got to let these investigations play out, and they're a little time constrained. So, you know, they've got a little bit of time to see how the facts and the narrative of this story develop. But they're obviously going to have to make a decision, you know, in the coming weeks.
1: All right. Thank you both for your time this morning. Really appreciate getting to speak with you.
2: Thank you.
0: You got it.
1: That was Shannon Phillips, former NDP MLA, a founding partner of Meredith Bozenkul and Phillips Policy Advisors. And Evan Menzies is the vice president of Crestview Strategy and the former director of communications for the UCP.
3: We are seeing a little bit of clouds, some sunshine, some blue sky. Today, a high of 19 degrees. It's 12 now at the airport. Traffic on this Friday morning continues to look pretty good. I was checking out 9th Avenue downtown, where we have the two left lanes closed right at 6th Street. There is a little bit of a delay through there, but not much. And then things are moving pretty well as you continue through 9th. Just a reminder that in Inglewood, 9th Avenue, right around 12th Street, their crews are doing a lot of work. So there are some lane restrictions in place, and it's a little slow. And I will be back in 10 with an update. We have been talking about Mother's Day and getting your mother's advice. What was the best advice your mother ever gave you? We have had so many phone calls.
4: Hi, my name is Faye Warrington. The best advice my mother ever gave to me was, girl, you need to get yourself an education and put your name on the mortgage. And I did both. Thank you.
5: Hi, Calgary Eye Opener crew. It's Patricia calling from Calgary, and I'm calling regarding the motherly advice my incredibly strong, wise mother has given me over the years. Two pieces stand out to me the most. One, she always says, go to 10,000 feet. And what she means by that is look at the bigger picture, and if you look at it from a bird's eye view, is this really as big a deal as you're making it out to be? And the other thing that I think is very profound is she said, everyone has a story. And I think that's exceptionally important in today's day and age, where we have differing opinions, but everyone has come to be where they are through their own story. And everyone has a story worth listening to. She also sent me a message the other day, and it says, I hope I've poured enough love into my daughter that when the whole world seems to be screaming at her to do more, be more, achieve more, there will always be the small echo of my voice inside telling her she's already enough. Thank you.
6: My name is Brian Lowry. I live in Calgary. The advice my mother gave me was after I'd been in a fight in kindergarten against a grade one boy, and his mother phoned my mother to complain. My mother didn't know anything about it, so she asked me, and I said, well, yes, he was teasing me about the teachers tying my shoelaces, so I punched him out, and he ran away crying. My mother said, I'm aged 5, you did well, son. Always stand up for yourself. And advice I've taken always.
7: My name is Krista Dixon. The most important advice my mom ever gave me was, it's more important to be kind than to be right. When I was younger, I thought it was more important to be right, and I tried to live her way most of the rest of my life, and it's never done me wrong. And boy, I miss her. Thanks.
8: Hello, my name is Sammy Friesen from Calgary, Alberta. I'm calling about the Mother's Day advice. Now, my mom is a very pragmatic and driven Singaporean-raised woman, and she always gave us, oh, I don't know if you could call this advice, but she always said to us, you'll never be the best at what you're doing, which some people can construe as quite harsh, but she contradicted that with a healthy dose of always try your best. That is more than enough. And so, given those

0: or take your education away from you. And I think that that is a particularly powerful message coming from the matriarchs of the family and the liberties I have as a young woman in the 21st century. So pretty special.
1: Hi, my name is Eleanor Kenny, and I'm calling from Parkdale. And I'd like to give my mom's best advice, which was always do your best. Thank you.
2: Always do your best.
3: Yeah.
2: Thank you so much for all of those calls. And those are just a portion. We also have texts and emails, and we're reading them all.
3: We are reading them all, and they're spectacular. I want to recognize, like, lots of people do that work that aren't moms. This is a grandmother one from Scott. He says, she preached, keep a marriage bubbling in the loving cup. When you're wrong, admit it. When you're right, shut up.
2: Exactly.
3: So
2: good advice.
3: If I ever go quiet, you'll know that I think I'm right.
2: Okay. Good to know. I also want to say, I know that this can be a really tough time for people, and, you know, we know.
3: That's
2: right.
3: You're
2: not alone.
3: And some people have written in sharing that, too, recent losses and stuff. So
2: thank you all for reaching out to us, and we're going to do a draw for some swag just before the end of the show. It's been a pretty quiet morning for traffic. The C trains are running on time, and we really haven't seen a lot of volume. There's been a few spots where things get a little busier. Southbound Deerfoot onto Blackfoot, 17th Avenue Southeast, a little bit of volume there on the ramp, and always eastbound Glenmore Trail. There's always somebody traveling over the causeway toward 14th Street. Now, today, a mix of sun and cloud, a high of 19. We are 12 degrees at 8:30.
4: This is CBC News. Good morning. I'm Jocelyn Kozak. A city council committee is recommending the free fare transit zone downtown be removed. The city says removing that zone could improve transit safety, which would help boost ridership and revenue. But the executive director of Vibrant Communities Calgary doesn't agree. Speaking earlier on the eye opener, Danny DuBois said it could discourage people from jumping on the train in the core.
5: Which means it creates actually less eyes on the transit. And that can actually create greater social disorder, which is what we saw during the pandemic. When fewer people are riding on the transit, it can actually cause greater social disorder rather than solving the disorder.
4: She adds, people who evade the fare are still likely to do that, which will only increase the demand and cost for more enforcement. The recommendation now goes to council, and if approved, the free fare zone could come to an end on August 1st. Premier Daniel Smith has received a top secret security clearance to get briefings on foreign interference in Alberta. Michelle Bellefontaine reports.
6: Premier Daniel Smith told the legislature in March that she was seeking a higher security clearance to get briefings from CSIS.
7: Because I would like to know if there is any foreign interference happening in our province.
6: Smith's office confirmed this week that she's been granted the security clearance. Deputy Premier Mike Ellis told reporters at the legislature that he's decided to apply for one too.
8: Looking forward to hearing back, and it's as you would know, a very staged process, so I'm just going through that right now.
6: A report released this week said the separatist movement is getting attention from foreign actors who are boosting misinformation online in a bid to destabilize Canada. Ellis is dismissing those concerns. He says the RCMP has seen no credible evidence this is happening. Michelle Bellefontaine, CBC News, Edmonton.
4: Opposition leader Nahed Nenshi says he's open to the idea of a public inquiry into leaked voter data. Elections Alberta, the RCMP, and the Privacy Commissioner are all investigating after a separatist group allegedly made sensitive personal data available online. Elections Alberta says the Centurion Project, a third-party advertiser, was misusing an Alberta list of electors of nearly 3 million adults. A group of academics says the province should call a public inquiry to help the public understand how to prevent a future privacy breach. Nenshi says he needs to know more about the chief electoral officer's investigation.
9: Is he essentially doing a public inquiry, and how much of it will be in public and how much of it will be reported? And if he's doing all the things a public inquiry would do anyway, then I'm okay with that, but I don't know that. If he's not, then absolutely the next step is to call a public inquiry.
4: Cabinet ministers say they are waiting on the results of Police and Election Alberta's investigations before making any decisions. Alberta's COVID-19 death toll continues to drop. 125 Albertans have died due to COVID since the end of August. But as Jennifer Lee tells us, health experts warn the threat isn't gone.
10: COVID-19 deaths have been declining each year since the peak of the pandemic, when more than 2,400 people died. U of A

0: Infectious disease specialist Dr. Lenora Saxinger says many Albertans have had multiple infections and earlier vaccines, and what's circulating now descended from the earlier Omicron variant.
1: So it is more likely that we'll have, you know, some immunity that can prevent severe disease, prevent death, might not prevent infection.
0: The province says the dropping death rates show universal COVID immunization would not have been a good use of public money. It came under fire last fall for charging many Albertans for the vaccine and not offering it for free to all seniors. Immunization rates dropped to 8% this year. Dr. James Talbot is a former chief medical officer of Health for Alberta.
2: I have 125 dead from COVID. It's not trivial. It says there's still work to be done.
0: With more than 1,400 hospitalized this season, he says COVID is still causing significant strain on the health system. Both doctors say the virus changes over time and could become more severe again. And they say that underscores the need to improve vaccine access. Jennifer Lee, CBC News, Calgary.
3: Book lovers who weren't able to secure a spot for this weekend will have to wait until Monday at noon for their chance to take part in the Rotary Club Calgary Reads Big Book Sale. This year's sale at the Calgary Curling Club features more than 200,000 gently used books. Stacey Penny says the expected $500,000 raised over the 10-day sale goes to support children's reading programs from birth to age 8.
4: Children really need to be successfully reading and liking to read by grade 3, because grade 3 becomes this very huge transition time where up until then you're learning how to read, and then suddenly you're expected to know how to read in grade 4, and you're using that reading to learn for the rest of your lives.
3: This year's big book sale runs from, until next Sunday, May 17th. And that's your CBC News, Lauren.
5: Thank you very much, Jocelyn. And thank you for hanging out a little bit on your Friday morning. It's been a really, really good morning hearing from so many people about their mom's best advice. Appreciate
6: that.
5: It's been
6: really lovely.
5: Yeah, no kidding.
6: Yeah.
5: Well, why don't you hit us with a traffic and weather update and then tell us who won the swag?
6: Sounds like a plan. Traffic this morning moving well. We are not seeing too many delays at all. So it's been a pretty easy Friday morning so far. And it looks like we've got a mix of sun and cloud today. 19 is our high today, 18 tomorrow. And then for Mother's Day, a mix of sun and cloud and a high of 22, currently 12 degrees. And we threw everybody's name into the hat. And the winner today is Tana Lee, who wrote, "My mom just passed from Alzheimer's at the age of 95. She had some great advice the night before my wedding in 1997. Marriage is hard, Tana Lee. Try. Don't just give up. It worked. Still married." Congratulations.
5: Okay. Yes. Great winner.
6: So I'll be reaching out to contact you about your prize package.
5: Thanks to everybody who contributed. Really special. We read them all, heard them all, and they were wonderful. A big thanks also to everybody that put the show together this week. Our technician, Liam Daw, our director, Mac Meyer, our story producers, Julian Brown, Nathan Godfrey, Stephanie Thomas, Emma Kilburn-Smith, our senior producer on The Eye-Opener, Josh Paget, our executive producer, Judy Aldous. From that whole team, we thank you so much for tuning in. We thank you so much for sharing your stories and your mom's wisdom. Have a safe, relaxing weekend. I'm Lauren McGinnis, back Monday. Talk to you then.

0: I think the average American is surely not mad at Canada and isn't even noticing what's going on. That's unfortunate. But restoring this relationship will be easier, I hope, than restoring some of the other relationships that are frayed.
1: The Prime Minister says the old relationship between Canada and the United States is over. Travel to the States has dropped like a stone. Canadian liquor stores still aren't stocking American booze, much to the fury of some American politicians. Jane Harman was a longtime U.S. Congresswoman who is now co-chairing a cross-border committee meant to rebuild that relationship. She's here in 30 minutes to talk about how Americans see us, answer why Canada should still trust the United States, and assess how long it will take to mend those fences. Also this morning, for decades, Mary Walsh has made Canadians laugh. As creator of This Hour has 22 Minutes. And as Marg Delahunty, warrior princess who planted a kiss on Prime Minister Stephen Harper. But as a new collection of essays points out, she was rarely happy, even in those very funny moments. In an hour, Mary Walsh on a difficult childhood and why humor is a survival mechanism in Newfoundland. And later,
2: I feel very grateful for the opportunity to be on this stage and to be given this platform for growing women's basketball in Canada.
1: Kia Nurse is one of the stars of the WNBA, and now she's home. The Toronto Tempo kick off their inaugural season tonight. Coming up, a breakthrough moment for women's basketball in Canada. But we begin with a personal plea to extend medical assistance in dying to the mentally ill, and concerns from some that this practice has gone too far. Good morning, I'm Matt Galloway, and this is The Current. Thousands of Canadians with a severe and incurable illness die each year with the help of doctors, but some people do not have access to MAID, including those who want to die because of the suffering caused by their mental illness. Ottawa is again considering whether to allow access to medical assisted death to those whose sole underlying condition is mental illness, or to postpone the expansion of MAID once more. This week, the Parliamentary Committee Drafting Recommendations heard its final witness testimony and will soon publish a report to the government, a report that the Prime Minister, Mark Carney, says he will wait to see before taking any position on this matter. The temporary pause on the expansion of MAID expires in March of next year, but the government is expected to act in the coming months. And that means more waiting for those hoping to access MAID for their mental illness. People like Claire Brosseau. Claire is suing Ottawa over the MAID exclusion, along with the advocacy group Dying with Dignity. She also went to an Ontario court, this week to ask for an exemption to that exclusion so that she can receive MAID. Claire Brosseau joins us from Toronto. Claire, good morning.
3: Hi, good morning.
1: I really appreciate you being here. This is difficult to talk about, so thank you for doing this.
3: I got through the night because I knew someone was listening.
1: Well, we're glad you're here.
3: So, thank you.
1: Why do you want to access a medical assisted death?
3: Well, I mean, I personally am functionally terminal. I do not leave my 600 square foot apartment. I've lived with suicidal ideation and suicidality pretty much my entire life. I have diaries from when I was little, you know, scribbling that I want to die. I had attempts in high school, you know, in and out of psychiatric wards and hospitals and rehabs and 12 steps in Toronto, Montreal, New York City, and LA. And this has been for 35 years with psychiatrists, psychologists, counselors. And I've tried every medication, you know, antidepressants, mood stabilizers, antipsychotics, benzos, Z drugs, stimulants. I mean, electroconvulsive therapy, you know, sound baths, sensory deprivation, tank therapy, Reiki, Tai Chi. I mean, you know, there's only so much. I don't know exactly. It's been 35 years. Yeah. I've lost everything. I'm very grateful for the roof over my head and my bed. But yeah, that's what's been happening for 35 years.
1: And so you believe that there isn't a treatment out there that could help, that could make you want to live?
3: When they say things like that, I'm just wondering if, because I have disordered eating and I don't speak to a person because I had to take myself out of the world. And I'm not exaggerating about that. The only time is I walk my dog, but I'm sorry. Could you? I have a compromised memory, so if I go on a jazz solo, you can rein me in.
1: No, that, I'm sorry. I guess that's okay. It's just the question of about whether there might be a treatment in the future that you haven't tried yet that might put you in a different place.
3: Well, I mean, we wouldn't ask cancer patients to wait until there's like a theoretical cure, right? So when they say that, I just need to know, are they going to fix all the slashes and burns on my body or everything else inside my body that I've ruined? Are they going to fix my relationships, my bank account, my career, my reputation? You know, it's only been 300,000 years that they haven't been able to figure it out. So, you know, I mean, obviously we're a lot closer and I have a lot of hope for psychiatry. I mean, with the exception of the ones that are trying very hard to make it look like a pseudoscience, beyond that, I think.

0: think it's, I have hope. It's very scary when you hear psychiatrists say ridiculous things, but
1: what has it been like for you to watch these committee hearings on Parliament Hill about the potential expansion of access to MAID for people like yourself who the sole underlying condition is a mental illness? What's it been like to watch that?
0: I get spikes in my messages from people who want to harm themselves and end their lives. I got a full-blown suicide note. Watching them, I mean, Pawlowski, the chair, flat out telling the media that he and the co-chair were both against it. The people that they saw just this year, they handpicked, right? So when Pawlowski, again, shamelessly said to the press that politicians will hear who they want to hear, that there was too much lived experience to make it worth it, because what it would mean is that they wouldn't be able to hear a Dutch psychiatrist who's against it. They picked him, who lives in a country where it's legal. So I feel like a lot of psychiatrists in the Netherlands might have weighed in, but, you know, they had to hear him. And they, I'm sorry.
1: I just wonder, in listening to that, it must be really difficult because you weren't part of those hearings, right?
0: Oh no, I wrote them a letter explaining that, you know, my credibility is only linked to the fact that I live with the reality of it, and I kind of gave them like all the stuff I've done, all of the work I've done. I wrote it in English and French because there's a French, like there's a Bloc person in the committee. And I mean, to be fair, they've heard one person in 5 years. And this year, out of 25, the one woman that they had with lived experience really represented us, I feel like, because she did 4 years of med school, 4 more years for psychiatry, practiced psychiatry, and is glad she lived and openly against MAID. So I think that's a really great representation of what we all are. Are you kidding me? And then the other quote unquote lived experience was a woman who was, you know, devastated about her mother's death, which I think we all can agree is very sad. There was no, I won't get into her situation, but the only thing I can say is that because she's sad, and because people are like, whatever their reasons are, some people need to write books and create a legacy for themselves about the vulnerable population. I mean, it's, they've heard, those were the two people. A dead person is not going to be affected by this law. So, you know, we can listen to her, but if you want to slap on a label about, so that you can call them the vulnerable population of whom you have interacted with zero of them, they're not inaccessible. I volunteered for 2 decades in 2 countries in 4 big cities directly along quote unquote vulnerable people, homeless people in shelters. And I would, number one, argue that they perhaps are the most resilient group of people in general. You know, mental illness is not exclusive to poverty.
1: There are people who are genuinely worried that this will go too far and that there won't be those guardrails there to protect vulnerable
0: people. I'm sorry to cut you off.
1: No, that's okay. I just wonder what you say to those who are genuinely concerned about ensuring that those some guardrails exist in this.
0: I mean, obviously there are already. And again, I mean, I know this one psychiatrist who they had to hear instead of someone who actually lived it. You know, there is actual factual data from the Benelux countries. And I think one of the reasons people are still nervous is because when you're against MAID, what some physicians are doing that are openly against it, who have certainly no objectivity and little conscientiousness, they mix together the number of requests with completions. So if they say something like 5 times the amount of, it's like, yeah, was that, were they all approved or did 5 times the amount of people apply? Mm. Because the applying, so they're mixing those two numbers, and it, of course that would terrify people, like, oh no, because like an actual poll that, like an

0: actual poll that's real, 80% of Canadians are okay with it. 80% of Canadians.
1: This was a poll that was done, commissioned by Dying with Dignity, that came out just recently. Yeah.
0: Yes.
1: Do you understand why the government might want to be cautious when it comes to this in terms of setting policy here?
0: After 5 years, which is longer than med school, it's hard to say. I think it's about optics, which I think is ridiculous at this point, because Mark Carney's clearly winning at prime ministering. And nobody's going to be like, wait, I know I might lose my house, but he did say yes to equal rights, so I'm not voting for him. Like, it's going to make no difference beyond the fact that conservatives might use it to smear him for a little bit, but it means nothing. It's about optics. And it's honestly, if I may, it's about money. Because for 5 years, all of those people who make more in a day than people who are on disability make in a month, for 5 years sitting around and doing that for months and months a year, all of them openly against MAID, stacking the deck, admittedly, and then when mostly old white guys, and then when a woman asks a legitimate question, they cut off the mic. Mm. They're like, what? And they give the floor to someone. It's sickening to watch. And Pawlowski especially should be ashamed of himself.
1: I have to let you go, but let me ask you just briefly a couple of questions. And this is just about you.
0: Yeah.
1: This is your life that you're talking about. And as you said, you the life that you're living right now, you say you're functionally terminal and that it's a nightmare. You've asked for this exemption. You went to the court asking for an exemption that would allow you to seek MAID while the pause continues. If you don't get that exemption, what's going to happen?
0: I mean, you should ask the committee, because I'm left with two options. I'm left with two options. Live like this, where I can't leave here, not even to pick up my own prescriptions. When I try, I like have an anxiety attack and start crying. I mean, so living here and staying alive, this is not a life. I don't talk to one single person. The other option is that I have an extremely violent death, surrounded by no one, possibly not working again. And the government has to justify violence to its citizens. So I would like them to justify that. And frankly, if people are coming at this in good faith, it's not anymore, because seriously, it's not enough reason to deny me my constitutional rights. So,
1: Claire, I'm glad to talk to you about this morning. This is hard and it's raw and it's about your life in many ways. But I appreciate you being willing to speak with us about it.
0: Absolutely.
1: Thanks so much. Take care.
0: Okay. Thank you.
1: Claire Brosseau, as you heard, is suing the federal government for access to MAID for mental illness. She's gone to a court to file an exemption to be allowed to access medical assistance in dying. She was in Toronto. If you or someone you know are struggling, you can call or text the National Suicide Crisis Helpline. The number is 988. It's free, confidential, available 24 hours a day, 7 days a week in both English and French. This is an issue that is in front of this committee that will advise the federal government on what to do, but it's also an issue that's being debated across this country. Dr. Sonu Gand is a psychiatrist and professor at the University of Toronto, former chief of psychiatry at two Toronto hospitals, and co-editor of the book Unraveling MAID in Canada. He's told the parliamentary committee studying MAID that he believes eligibility should not be expanded to those with sole mental illness, and he's with me in our Toronto studio. Good morning to you.
2: Good morning, Matt.
1: When you hear Claire Brosseau talk about why she's seeking MAID, saying that her life is a nightmare, that she's functionally terminal, why shouldn't she have access to medical assistance in dying?
2: So listen, I think your heart has to go out to anyone who is suffering like that. And it is sadly true that mental illness can cause terrible suffering. At the same time, this case actually illustrates why it would be so problematic to expand MAID to mental illness. And I should say up front that I am not opposed to MAID. I actually chaired my former hospital's MAID team. What I'm opposed to is providing death under false pretenses.
1: And you have what does that mean, false pretenses?
2: So what it means is that, you know, we have to remember that MAID, especially on track two, which is what MAID for mental illness would be provided on, in that we're providing death to people who are not otherwise dying, and it's an exemption to the criminal code. That is serious business, and we need to be honest what we're providing death for. Our MAID laws are supposed to be for when you're suffering from an illness and will never get better. And evidence shows we cannot make those predictions in any individual with mental illness.
1: She says, and we just heard her say that, that we would not apply the same logic to somebody who is suffering through cancer, for example, saying, well, maybe something will come on the horizon that will alleviate your suffering. Do you believe that people who are asking for this because their sole underlying condition is mental illness are being treated differently than those perhaps who are living with cancer?
2: I think if we ignored the realities of the differences between mental illness and cancer for the purposes of MAID, then we'd be doing the ultimate discrimination and exposing people to wrongful death. I say that with my background clinically as a psycho-oncologist. That spans both oncology and psychiatry. And I can tell you that there is a world of difference between providing MAID to somebody who is diagnosed with a cancer that's advanced and advancing versus any patient with mental illness. It's a fallacy to conflate the two. And, you know, as a small example, Matt, it's not just that we can't predict the course of mental illnesses. We don't know the underpinnings of why they occur. We don't know the biological underpinnings, unlike cancer. And all sorts of social things come into play. So once you have advanced cancer, for example, the best estimates are that it's probably a 1 in 100, maybe a 1 in 1,000,000 chance that it resolves spontaneously. With advanced psychiatric illnesses, including treatment-resistant depression and other things, we actually have spontaneous resolutions of that, meaning even without treatment. So I'm not even talking about whether people have to be exposed to treatments they don't want. We just don't know what their futures will hold.
1: I guess the guidelines for MAID, and I ask that in part because the guidelines say that to be considered, you have to have a serious illness, a disease or disability, be in an advanced state of decline that cannot be reversed. And that's the part that I think you're disputing there. But also experience unbearable physical or mental suffering from your illness, disease or disability or state of decline that cannot be relieved under conditions that you consider acceptable. And that there are people like Claire, but others who would say that that's what they're living with right now.
2: And so to that, I'd go back to what the guidelines and the law says and what the premise has been to the Canadian public, which is that we are providing this for suffering from an illness that will never get better. And what all of the evidence shows, so you're right, one of the key issues here is that we can't make those predictions. And in fact, those predictions are probably wrong more often than they're right. That's what the evidence shows. I can honestly tell you, I would sooner trust a coin flip over an assessor's guess of irremediability of mental illness for that. At least the coin does not have an ableist bias. But the second issue is we've been reassured that somehow assessors can filter out suicidality from other motivations for MAID requests for mental illness. And what the evidence tells us is that they can't. They think they can do it, but they can't.
1: What does that mean?
2: What it means is that this very same factors that we see exposing people to suicidality risk, things like loneliness, feeling a burden, socioeconomic factors, those also we are now seeing fueling MAID requests on track too. In other words, when someone is not dying, what we're seeing is that the nature of suffering shifts. When they're on track one and they're dying, that's the cancer examples you're talking about. And this is why it's so different. They're in the process of decline and we can predict they're dying. And the suffering is about that. So we are providing compassionate relief of end-of-life suffering, whereas on track two and with MAID for mental illness expansion, all sorts of social suffering also comes into play. And we know that people with mental illness also face more than that. Claire actually asked, can you fix my bank account? Can you fix these other relational things? And we can't separate that from what is motivating MAID requests. And we know those are suicide risk factors that are emerging on track two.
1: We're almost out of time. Let me just ask you briefly. You have said that this is a cliff that we have fallen off, that we know broadly that Canadians support medical assistance in dying. But do you believe that this goes beyond what the policy was intended to achieve initially?
2: I absolutely do, because people support what they think is responsible policy when we're providing death to compassionately help somebody avoid suffering they will otherwise continue to have for the rest of their life. We can't do that with mental illnesses because we can't predict that. We can't filter out suicidality. And in particular, unfortunately, that risks the most marginalized populations. And, you know, getting back to this issue of the one policy,
1: right,
2: there's that Anatole France quote that he said that the law in its majestic equality forbids the rich as well as the poor to sleep under bridges, to beg in the streets and to steal bread. Just as there are different factors that might drive a poor person versus a rich person,
1: right,

0: to beg in the streets or sleep under a bridge. There are different factors that might entice marginalized people versus more privileged ones to seek death as an escape from life suffering.
1: I need to let you go, but we'll leave it there and talk more about this as it unfolds. Doctor, thank you.
0: Thank you, Matt, so much for bringing this conversation to your listeners.
1: Dr. Sonu Gand is a psychiatrist professor at the University of Toronto. He was with me in our Toronto studio. Your CBC News is coming up next. The Current is back in 6 minutes. I'm Matt Galloway. This is CBC Radio. Stay with us.

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1: You got three shows right now talking about masculinity in really interesting ways. There's Lord of the Flies, there's Half Man from Richard Gadd, the baby reindeer creator.
2: I'm Ruben Pallister.
1: Also, the surprise drop episode from The Bear.
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0: 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The CBC News is next. Coming up in an hour, it's Q.
4: Josh Groban is a Grammy-winning singer, but here's the thing. His dad wanted to be a musician, was a pretty good trumpet player, but quit to raise Josh. So Josh Groban will be here to talk about the moment on his new album that he got his dad to get his trumpet back out and join him on a song.
5: This is CBC News. It is partly cloudy and 12 degrees in Calgary at 9 o'clock. Good morning. I'm Jocelyn Kozak.
6: Well, Premier, welcome back. Thank you for making the time.
5: Prime Minister Mark Carney is meeting with Premier Daniel Smith in Ottawa this morning to discuss emissions pricing and pipelines. Carney says he's pleased with the progress made so far on the Memorandum of Understanding, despite both sides missing an April 1st deadline. Smith says talks have been constructive and she remains optimistic a final deal can be reached.
7: Still have a few things to work out, and I hope that we can get to the finish line on signing that MOU. I know industry is getting a bit impatient, Albertans are getting a little bit impatient, and if we're going to move forward with that MOU, I hope it happens in the next number of days.
5: Smith told Carney that Albertans need a demonstration that Canada can work well together with the province to build major projects. A group of Alberta academics says the province should call a public inquiry into a privacy breach of voters' information. Janet French explains.
8: 40 academics in political science, law, and education say Albertans need answers about how electors' data is handled. They signed an open letter calling on the province to hold a public inquiry after an online tool created by a separatist group made the personal information of nearly 3 million Albertans public. Political scientist Feo Snagovsky signed the letter.
9: We need to take the time to understand what went wrong and how it can be prevented from going wrong in the future.
8: Albertans will vote on at least 9 referendum questions on October 19th. Another separatist group has submitted a petition with 301,000 signatures asking for Alberta independence to be on that ballot. Snagovsky says with personal information leaked, the public needs to know that those signatures are legit. Public Safety Minister Mike Ellis says the government is looking at all options.
10: And I think we have to be very cognizant that we have to allow the RCMP, working with other law enforcement, Elections Alberta, to do their job.
8: Alberta's Justice Minister has also said Elections Alberta has a robust signature verification process in place. Janet French, CBC News, Edmonton.
5: COVID-19 deaths continue to decline in Alberta. Provincial data shows 125 people have died due to the virus since the end of August. Deaths have been dropping each year since the height of the pandemic, when more than 2,400 people died. Dr. Lenora Saxinger is an infectious diseases specialist at the University of Alberta Hospital.
11: I think it reflects the fact that there is still a fairly considerable partial immunity in the population from people having had multiple vaccines, probably multiple infections. And most people have had all those things happen since the Omicron variant took over. And we're still living in the age of Omicron. So everything that we're seeing right now is still a descendant of the Omicron family.
5: Saxinger says the virus could change and become more severe again, and she says that underscores the importance of improving vaccine access for high-risk Albertans. The cruise ship that is dealing with the deadly hantavirus outbreak is now on its way to the Canary Islands, and there are 4 Canadians still on board. But there were dozens of people who left that ship nearly 2 weeks ago.

0: weeks ago before the outbreak was noticed, and among them are two Canadians who are now back in Canada and isolating. The CBC's Chris Brown has the story.
1: Four Canadians remain on the ship. We now know two others got off on the island of St. Helena and flew home before the full extent of the outbreak was known. They've been told to self-isolate, as has another Canadian who was not on the ship but was on the same flight. As for the 100 or so people still on board, authorities say they're in good health, although some are stressed as they remain quarantined in their cabins. Thankfully, everyone is doing well and we're healthy, said this Turkish passenger. The tracing efforts now being undertaken by at least 12 countries are focused on anyone who might have sat next to a potentially infected person on a flight or had a cabin near them on the ship. Chris Brown, CBC News, London.
0: That is your CBC News. 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
2: In the southwest, we're still seeing some volume eastbound on Glenmore Trail. So quite busy this morning from just beyond Richard Road all the way over to 14th Street in the southwest. If you see a traffic problem anytime, please let me know. The number to call is 403-521-1010.
0: A mix of sun and cloud for Calgary today, high of 19 degrees. Right now in the city, it is cloudy and currently 12 degrees.
3: Hello, I'm Matt Galloway, and you're listening to The Current. Things were not looking good when Donald Trump first started talking about making Canada the 51st state. And as his presidency has gone on, there have been more and more signs that that old, comfortable Canada-U.S. relationship is over. Rhetoric has been particularly heated of late. Take last month when Rick Switzer, the deputy U.S. trade representative, had this to say about Prime Minister Mark Carney.
4: I would argue there's not a grown-up in Canada in charge there. You don't go out of your way to antagonize the leader of the country that you are absolutely existentially tied to. It's just political malpractice.
3: Meanwhile, Mark Carney's approach has been to play a long game in trade negotiations with the U.S. while looking to strengthen relations with other countries.
5: Our strategic imperative is to build these sovereign capabilities with the most trusted partners, and that creates enormous opportunities for partnership between Canada and Europe. It's my strong personal view that as the international order will be rebuilt, but it will be rebuilt out of Europe.
3: And so in the midst of all of this tension, is there a more constructive way forward for the Canada-U.S. relationship? Well, my next guest certainly hopes so. Jane Harman has just been named one of the two co-chairs of a new initiative, the Commission for the Second Century of Canada-U.S. Relations. She is a former nine-term congresswoman from California, former top Democrat on the House Intelligence Committee, who most recently served as chair of the National Defense Strategy Commission. She's also the author of Insanity Defense, Why Our Failure to Confront Hard National Security Problems Makes Us Less Safe. She's in Boston. Jane Harman, good morning.
6: Good morning to you.
3: Good to have you here on the program. Tell me about why you wanted to get involved in this commission.
6: Well, I love Canada. I grew up in Los Angeles and never thought that we wouldn't be best friends with Canada. And I remember vividly as the top Democrat on the House Intelligence Committee on 9/11 when Canada opened its airspace to 33,000 passengers who were stranded because U.S. airspace had been closed. Of course Canada would do that. That's just the Canada that I know and love.
3: And so what will you be doing with this commission to try and repair that relationship? The mandate of it is to develop long-term, forward-looking strategic agenda for bilateral cooperation at a time of heightened economic uncertainty, geopolitical tension, and shifting trade dynamics. What does that mean in terms of what you'll actually be doing?
6: Well, it's the title is The Second Century, U.S.-Canada, The Second Century. Point being that we've had 100 years of being best friends until the last 17 months, or shorter than that. And we need to have the next 98 years being best friends. So we will come up with strategies to repair what's broken. And let me say, as an American, former member of Congress, former president and CEO of the Wilson Center, which had a major Canada program headed by Chris Sands, who's very involved in this project. Mm-hmm. At any rate, let me say, as all of those things, that I don't share the view of this administration about Canada. And I still think Canada must be our best friend. And by the way, I

0: give them credit for USMCA, the U.S., Canada, and Mexico agreement, and would be horrified if in the next months it becomes unraveled.
1: How would you describe the state of the relationship between our two countries right now?
0: Ruptured, to quote your prime minister. And it makes absolutely no sense that this has happened. Absolutely no sense to me.
1: Do you understand why Canadians are so angry? I mean, there are many Canadians who are not traveling to the United States. They might go down to California. They love California. I love California. We aren't traveling down there in numbers that we used to.
0: I know.
1: Do you understand that?
0: Yeah, and you're not importing our wine. That's a big hit to the California economy. But of course I understand that. I was in Western Canada when Premier Ford showed that ad of Ronald Reagan talking about why tariffs are bad. And that seems to have jump-started this bad relationship with Canada. Not that our president wasn't already talking about the 51st state, which I thought was a gratuitous insult. But anyway, it was breathtaking to see the reaction of the Canadians there. And I am so sad about this.
1: When you take a look at the Republican administration that's in the White House right now, how much room do you see practically, honestly, for bilateral cooperation?
0: Well, to quote President Zelensky of Ukraine, we have to work on it.
1: But do you think do you think the president and his team are at all interested in working on
0: no,
1: it right now?
0: No, but I think that there are facts. I mean, let's imagine there are facts, not just anger, that might change his mind about why we need a close, let's just start with something I know something about, the defense and intelligence relationship with Canada. Canada is a member of the Five Eyes. That is a collaborative intelligence relationship among the U.S., Canada, U.K., Australia, and New Zealand. If we don't share intelligence, I certainly worry that the U.S. mainland is very vulnerable because we are completely adjacent to Canada, and some of the threats we can think about, let's imagine coming from Russia, China, etc., could easily cross the Canadian mainland into the U.S. mainland. So we need to know what's happening. We have the Northern Command, which is structured to think about the two countries as contiguous, not one country, but contiguous in land space. And so I think it is extremely short-sighted to imagine that we're going to have a total rupture.
1: You have a huge and diverse country, and obviously there is not one American strain of thought. But how do you think regular Americans are thinking about Canada right now?
0: I think they're fine with Canada right now. I think most of them aren't thinking about it. But I would bet that elected officials who are up for re-election this year, the ones whose states are contiguous with Canada, especially the ones that make cars, cross-border manufacturing is the way we make most of the cars, many of the cars manufactured in the U.S., would be furious about this and not want this rupture. And that's regardless of party, because there's a huge number of jobs involved in all this. And so I just, for the life of me, think that this set of positions by the current administration is extremely short-sighted and short-changes what the U.S. gets out of being best friends with Canada.
1: Do you have any sense as to what the motivation is? I think a lot of people in this country are trying to figure this as well. We have been neighbors and close friends, to your point, for a very long time. And the president has picked fights with any number of nations around the world, but seems to have singled out Canada quite a bit. What is going on? What is this about, do you think?
0: Well, to my surprise, he who campaigned on this theory of America first, which I took to mean a more or less isolationist agenda, started out by saying, we need Panama, we need Canada, we need Greenland, we need this, that, and what. I guess we need to regime change in Venezuela, which we have not accomplished. We need regime change in Cuba. All of these things, contrary to what was his initial claim of his beliefs. And I remember seeing a map somewhere of the U.S. flag across basically the whole Western Hemisphere. Mm-hmm. And I don't know where it comes from, and it doesn't make any sense to me. And Canada, of course, is not the 51st state and should not be. That's insulting to Canada. And Greenland should not be part of the United States. It's part of Denmark, a member of NATO, and we are members of NATO, and we must respect each other's sovereignty.
1: There are a lot of people who worry about the 51st state.

0: It wasn't just rhetoric, that we have fresh water, we have minerals, we have resources. And when the U.S. president says, you know, we need those and we can turn Canada into the 51st state, there are a lot of Canadians who took that very seriously. Did you?
1: I felt the impact of it, not just on Canadians, but Americans like me. Do I think it will happen? No. Was I surprised that he kept it up for a while? Yes. He hasn't talked about it in a while. I don't think it's his top target. Most people think Greenland still is. Mm. And again, there is no reason to pick a fight with Greenland, and it will fight back. And Europe is offended by this too.
0: Mm. What sort of leverage do you think Canada holds right now in trying to convince the Trump administration to make a deal on trade? We heard his deputy trade representative, Rick Switzer, talking about political malpractice when it comes to our prime minister. What cards do we hold, do you think, in this country?
1: His comment was about immature behavior. I'll just leave that. What cards? You have lots of cards, and you're using them adroitly. And I think your prime minister is using them adroitly. You can trade with others. You can trade with Europe. You can trade with Asia. He's traveling the world. You can't, it seems to me, rebuild a world structure where the U.S. is no longer the indispensable partner. I'm not recommending that. I want the U.S. to be the indispensable partner. But I do remember when Madeleine Albright, a dear friend of mine who was our Secretary of State and held other senior roles, would say that. I would say, no, Madeleine, we're not the indispensable country. We're the indispensable partner. And I think we throw away or offend partners and allies at our peril. And one of the things this the Commission on National Defense Strategy that I chaired recommended was that the U.S. needs to use all elements of national power. That is obviously hard power, plus connections between what we're producing there and our technology base, which Ukraine proves is essential to win the next wars, plus connections to our soft power. That's our diplomacy and our various kinds of aid program, plus our connections to partners and allies. And that's all elements of national power. And that's how the U.S. Will remain strong for the future. Shortchanging partners and allies is, to me, a lose-lose situation.
0: Can I just ask you about one of those cards that it seems like we hold? You mentioned California wine. There's a lot of great Chardonnay and Pinot Noir that comes out of California, and you will not find it on many of the liquor store shelves across this country. And that seems to have irritated, and worse, many American officials, including the U.S. ambassador to Canada. Why do you think that issue has hit hard?
1: Well, I'm pleased to hear that Pete Hoekstra, who happens to have been a friend of mine in Congress, he was the chair of the Intel Committee for a while when I was ranking member, is worried about California wine. So far as I know, he's not from California. But it is something that all Americans are proud of, that we produce great wine, it's, as does France. And I think it's painful to see what's happening. You know, I don't blame Canada. I'm worried that the next step could be, as I mentioned, cross-border manufacturing for cars, which will be extremely painful. I gather that, at least for the moment, we're actually doing well with oil and gas pipelines. I remember being opposed to some of them as a member of Congress, full disclosure. But I also think that in the current situation, it is very important that we make sure that both countries have adequate fuel.
0: Let me just ask you a few things about security. You raised this earlier, and national security. How much does the United States really need Canada when it comes to national security?
1: Big time. We manufacture some defense assets together, like the F-35. As I mentioned, Northern Command is a structure across Canada to protect both countries. It's based in the United States. The new threats from the Arctic, which now has an ocean, who knew, because of climate change, which is a thing. You can't say it's phony. The threats from the Arctic, there are also opportunities from the Arctic, but the threats to our borders are shared threats. And, oh, by the way, the Canadian-U.S. border has in the past been

0: in, not the way the Mexican U.S. border was, but a source of some bad stuff and bad people coming into the U.S.
1: You mentioned the F-35, and Mark Carney is still trying to figure out whether Canada will go ahead with the purchase of the F-35 fighter jets from the U.S. The U.S. ambassador to Canada has said that if Canada backs out of that deal, it could put the NORAD partnership at risk. Why should Canadians trust the United States and go ahead with that deal?
0: Well, I'm not surprised that he's saying that. I think it would be really dangerous to end the NORAD partnership. I also think that as someone who represented the Aerospace Center of California, that shared interest in U.S. aerospace products and Canadian aerospace products is in our mutual national security interest. And our defense industrial base is in the U.S. is anemic at the moment. And we have used up a lot of what our stockpiles are in Iran, which I think is a misguided venture for the United States. And we need Canada and Canadian innovation and Canadian manufacture to shore up both U.S. and Canadian stockpiles.
1: But I guess why should Canada trust the United States?
0: Well, okay, that's fair. You asked me that. Short term, question mark. Longer term, I hope we will trust each other more. Our relationship as best friends has always been based on trust. And why should any country trust the U.S. at the moment? And we see that the trust is receding. And we see not only Canada, but other countries which relied on the U.S. looking for additional partners. And that's my point about the U.S. sadly losing its ability to be a leader for good in the world.
1: Let me ask you just finally this. We will be neighbors forever because of geography, but how long do you think it will take to rebuild that trust between Canada and the United States on a political level, but also on a very personal level for Canadians and Americans?
0: Well, I think the reflexes are still there. This second century commission is going to do everything we can to help rebuild. We will report in 2027. That's not so long from now. And there still is a huge amount of affection between our countries. I think the average American, as I said, is surely not mad at Canada and isn't even noticing what's going on. That's unfortunate. Yeah. But I think that restoring this relationship will be easier, I hope, than restoring some of the other relationships that are frayed because of some of the policies of this administration. We need the world. America needs the world. America has helped shape this world. It is a world where, as far as I'm concerned, our strongest weapon is our values, or was our values. And it breaks my heart to think that we're squandering our strongest weapon.
1: I hope we have the chance to talk again. In the meantime, I'm really glad to have the opportunity to speak with you this morning. Thank you very much.
0: Thank you very much.
1: Jane Harmon is co-chair of the Commission for the Second Century of Canada-U.S. Relations. She's a former 9-term congresswoman from California, former top Democrat on the House Intelligence Committee.

0: This is The Current. My name is Matt Galloway.
1: We're ready for you, Tempo. 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
0: It is an exciting day to be a basketball fan in this country. Tonight, the Toronto Tempo makes history, kicking off their inaugural season, Canada's first ever WNBA team, facing off against the Washington Mystics in Toronto. Savannah Hamilton is a freelance sports journalist covering the WNBA, host of the women's sports podcast Cinderella Stories. Savannah, good morning.
8: Good morning.
0: Are you ready for tonight?
8: Oh, I'm absolutely pumped. I mean, I could barely even sleep last night. I felt like a kid, like the night before Christmas, basically.
0: Tell me what it's taken for the team to get to this moment. It's been a sprint to build something from nothing, right?

0: Yeah. Oh my gosh. It has taken so much for, so many people in the organization, and even before the Toronto Tempo even was officially announced, just to like garner interest in understanding like the real market potential and the work that WNBA Canada has done to like get the preseason games going across the nation from Toronto to Edmonton to Vancouver last year. It took a full knee and then some. And more importantly, it took a lot of belief in women's sports, that it can be a sustainable product in this country.
1: Was that belief always there, do you think?
0: I think it was. I think it truly, truly was. I just think that there's been a lot of barriers and a lot of naysayers, if you will, against women's sports. People who didn't want to put the time or investment or see it as a viable product, which didn't really make sense to me, because I remember, being in university, having a quote unquote class discussion about if the WNBA was a bad product or if it was marketed poorly. And that was literally a conversation that was led by, a professor in the class, and I took journalism. And I always said that, no, it didn't have the chance to succeed, at least in Canada at the time, because it was never even on TV. So how could a audience know how to resonate with a product that they've never seen before? So put it on TV first and foremost, and then we can even talk about the marketing element afterwards. And guess what? After about a couple of years later, maybe like 2020, I started seeing it more and more and more on TV. It started getting picked up. And then there's, like I said, there's lots of change makers. Even myself, I decided to pitch a show on NBA TV Canada, Swish, inside the WNBA for 4 seasons. It ran to talk about what this product looked like and also just champion who these women even are. And so you got to gain the interest, and so there's the belief grew with time for sure.
1: One of those great stories, one of those women that will be playing for the Tempo is Kia Nurse, coming home to play in Toronto. You know her because you used to play with her, right?
0: Yes, actually. So we grew up playing against each other. We saw each other many times in the Ontario basketball circles between high school and rep basketball. So I've had a front row seat to seeing her development and success, and it's been awesome.
1: What does it mean for her to be on this team as it starts its journey in the WNBA?
0: Yeah, it means a lot to her. I know that, I've spoken to her, through the media scrums and at media day, and she said that it wasn't necessarily a given process either. Like, I think a lot of people, they hear her name and they think like 100% women, the face of women's basketball in Canada, and she'll be the first one to tell you that she stands on the backs of many, many, many, or I should say the shoulders, sorry, of many, many giants in Canada. Yeah, she said that it wasn't necessarily when she'd be in this position, but she's really grateful to help usher in a historic chapter for Canada.
1: This is a team based in Toronto, but to your point, they played exhibition games right across the country. Is your sense that the nation is watching this?
0: Oh. They better be. It took a lot to get here, and look, good. Like, the best news ever was the fact that all 44 games are going to be streamed, or sorry, broadcasted on TSN, and that's huge because that's the national network, right? So, and I know Leah McNabb from WNBA Canada offices and WNBA offices in the States. She did her best to get that deal, and it took a while, but they got it on national television, and so that's going to be accessible to all Canadians.
1: What would you say, just finally, in that, if you were able to go back to that class that you were in, where the viability of women's sports and the WNBA was being questioned, what would you say in that class now, given the fact that this team is going to hit the court tonight and that fans are already, I mean, you walk the streets of Toronto, people are already wearing gear shouting at the Toronto Tempo. What would you
0: Yeah.
1: say in that class now?
0: I say, well. You know what? Like, especially to the professor that was actually leading that conversation too and didn't seem to have the belief in women's sports, I would say you just wait and see.
1: That it's here now, and that this is a real viable entity.
0: Yeah, exactly. And your favorite male athlete, he watches women's sports. And if you truly love the game of basketball, especially, you watch the WNBA.
1: Enjoy tonight.
0: Thank you so much.
1: Savannah Hamilton, freelance sports journalist covering the WNBA and the host of the women's sports podcast, The Cinderella Stories. The Toronto Tempo play their first official game.

why humor is a survival mechanism in Newfoundland, and why now, in this moment, she's happier than ever. The great Mary Walsh coming up in 90 seconds. I'm Matt Galloway, and this is The Current. Stay with us.

0: It is cloudy and 14 degrees in Calgary at 9:30. Good morning, I'm Jocelyn Kozak with your CBC News update. Prime Minister Carney met with Premier Smith in Ottawa this morning to discuss emissions pricing and pipelines. Carney says he's pleased with the progress that has been made on the Memorandum of Understanding, despite both sides missing an April 1st deadline. Smith says talks have been constructive and she remains optimistic a final deal can be reached. A group of Alberta academics says the province should call a public inquiry into a privacy breach of voters' information. 40 academics say Albertans need answers on how electors' data is handled. They signed the letter after an online tool created by a separatist group made the personal information of nearly 3 million Albertans public. And a city council committee is recommending Calgary's free fare zone downtown be removed. The city says removing that could improve transit safety and create up to $5 million in revenue. That recommendation now goes to a full council meeting, and if it's approved there, the free fare zone could end on August 1st. That is your CBC News update. You can stay with us on CBC Radio for your news. You can always check us out online as well or download our free CBC News app. In the weather for Calgary, a mix of sun and cloud today. We're expecting a high of 19 degrees. Right now, it is cloudy and currently 14 degrees.
1: Hello again, I'm Matt Galloway and you're listening to The Current. If you ask most Canadians about the comedian Mary Walsh, they might tell you about some of her iconic characters on the CBC television program This Hour Has 22 Minutes. Characters like Marg Delahunty, Princess Warrior, Dickie Dunn, and Mrs. Enid.
2: Mr. Prime Minister, oh my God, we never thought we'd hear you say you were going to retire. At least that's what we think we heard you say. Because to be honest, it's hard to understand what the name of God you've been talking about here lately in both official languages.
3: Only here's 22 Minutes masculinity correspondent, Dakey Dunn.
4: Well, like most men, I'm a bit of an emotional anorexic, and I'm all right with that today. I'm just happy I'm no longer the feelings bulimic that I once was. Oh, that was bad. Every day having to stuff down anger, pain, despair, let alone all the joy. And then, the worst
5: home by Christmas. Oh, limited engagement, mind up. But they say there's going to be no boots on the ground.
4: Boots on the ground? I'd like to put a boot now right up the Prime Minister's rear end.
5: And where are they going to get the money for it?
4: Yes, because we got to fire half the civil service.
2: I've decided to be the write-in candidate for the Liberal leadership because, I mean, let's face it, if Paul Martin Jr., Sheila Copps, and John Manley are the best that a country of 30 million can come up with, well, God help us because there's something really wrong in the Canadian gene pool.
1: Before she created 22 Minutes, Mary Walsh co-founded the comedy troupe CODCO, which put Newfoundland comedy on the map in the rest of Canada. But the story of Mary Walsh's life goes well beyond her comedic and acting triumphs. Her new book is a collection of essays about the highs and the lows, what she calls her most humiliating and embarrassing situations and failures. That book is called Brassy Bit of Aging Crumpet, a memoir in pieces. National treasure, Mary Walsh and I spoke in March. Here's our conversation.
6: I didn't remember any of those.
1: I think a lot of Canadians do. You write in the preface to this book that you're, I guess, more than a bit ambivalent about telling some of these stories about your life. Why would you be ambivalent?
6: Well, you know, here's the thing. You know, I know Mark Critch and Rick Mercer have written four or five kind of memoirs of about their lives and things. And, you know, there's sort of, I don't know, they have a

0: very light touch, you know, and it seems that their lives were lived in a way that was not, you know, for instance, none of them suffered from, you know, addiction, you know, alcoholism, you know, and it is a mental, spiritual, and physical disease. So there's a kind of stuff that comes with it. And so one of the aspects of your personality that comes with that is to see the dark, you know, to always see the glass half empty or no glass at all, really, is how I saw it. And so no matter how good things were going, I always found myself in a situation like, you know, when I talked about writing this memoir first, I went, oh yeah, so everybody was in CODCO and everybody was really happy. It was going really well. We're getting a lot of national and international attention. And I was really unhappy. And, you know, This Hour is 22 Minutes. Mm. I started that and everybody was really, you know, it went really well and everybody loved it. And I was really unhappy. So I thought, well, you can't, that gets pretty boring after a while, Matt. Anyway, doing the exercise, writing the book was really an interesting exercise, I guess, for me, because I realized that a lot of that is in the past and that things have changed profoundly for me in my life. Mm. And I am no longer that person. And so there's a certain compassion I can feel for that person. So it made it easier to write about CODCO or This Hour is 22 Minutes or Mom. And I think that what, you know, A Brassy Bit of Aging Crumpet ends with, you know, when I realized that, like so many other older people in the world, my life has become, I'm a happier person now that I'm old, that I never had that. And there is a U-bend towards a happier old age. And it's quite common, not just in Western cultures, but in all cultures, that old people are happier people. Isn't that weird? Because that's not what we were told at all.
1: But that's all we could wish for in some ways,
0: yeah,
1: right?
0: Yeah, I know. And I just want to get the message out.
1: You wonder whether you could have wished for that. I mean, there are remarkable things that have happened over the course of your life, one of which is at 8 months old when you, tell me what happened here, you're banished from your house, right?
0: Yes, well, according to my sister, who has been known to lie, forgive me, Lol, that I had pneumonia and I was in the hospital. And when I came back, my parents lived at number 7 Carter's Hill, and it was a damper place than number 9 Carter's Hill, which is where my two maiden aunts and an uncle lived. And so they thought when I came out of the hospital, it would be better for me to be in a drier environment. So I went to live with Aunt May, Aunt Fina, and Uncle Jack next door. And then I was supposed to go back, and then, I don't know, did they forget I was there? I was just next door, for Christ's sake. But then they never did. And then when I was about 11, they moved up around the bay. So I stopped being the little girl who was growing up next door to her family. So it was an interesting to have everybody right next door and to have to be like, this is very simplistic, but we were kind of, Aunt May, Anthony, and Uncle Jack were kind of lace curtain Irish, and Mom and Dad and the family were more like shanty Irish, like there was a lot of drinking and
1: you said they're drinking and fornicating and fighting, yeah, and yelling and screeching and breaking furniture. And
0: that's right. That was always going on, and the crowd upstairs were always going, the crowd next door were always going, that crowd next door. And I knew all the time that that crowd next door was really my crowd, but yet I still went, I tut-tutted along with the best of them. It's like that haunted me, and I held on to that for so long. And I realize now that I didn't have to, that it was over. And so many good things happened to me that I didn't realize at the time.
1: But at that point, you said you were always on the outside looking in. As you said, you felt like a child looking through the glass darkly.
0: Yes, yes, yes. I was always, like, I longed to be with them. At the same time, I was really out of my depth when I was with them, you know, because I was like a Miss Goody Two-Shoes. And I think there was always a sense that my family knew that I was next door tutting at them and looking down my nose. But that was then. And, of course, then so many good things. Mm. And then at some point, you know, because I never wanted, Aunt May and Aunt Fiona and Uncle Jack really loved me and took care of me and stuff, but I never wanted their love. I wanted Mom's love. And so that set a pattern in my whole life of never wanting what I have, always wanting what I didn't have, which, you know, is common enough, right? But at some point, I realized the great gift that I'd been given, and a lot of the bad things that I would say were bad things in my life turned out to be, you know, gifts.
1: Describe the Newfoundland that you

0: you grew up in and its relationship to Canada. Newfoundland becomes a character in a lot of these pieces in the book.
1: Yes. Well, you know, I was born in 1952. We didn't join till 1949. Yeah. The vote was very, very close. 51% voted to join Canada, and 49% voted for other things, you know, to go back to responsible government. I grew up in St. John's. Pretty well everyone in St. John's voted to return to be the Dominion of Newfoundland because we had been under a kind of a dictatorship from England. We made the choice ourselves back when everybody was kind of making that choice, when to think that we couldn't self-govern. And Commission of Government came in, and we were run by four or five commissioners from London. Then when that was over, some people felt, well, it's time for us to get back to running ourselves. But other people felt that it was time, that it would be a good thing for us to join up with Canada. You know, they say that familiarity breeds contempt, but that has not been my experience at all. The more I get to know Canada and Canadians, the more I am so grateful that 51% voted for that, that it's such an extraordinary country. It's just so beautiful in every part. And I used to think we were a dull people, but we're not. I sort of thought it would be better to be like the Americans. Mm. Boy, was I ever wrong about so many things. Dear God in heaven, you know, you think about the very Canadianness of the Prime Minister now, Mr. Carney, as opposed to the very Americanness of their president, that kind of thoughtful, what would be the best way forward, let's not do anything rash, let's think about this. You know what I mean?
0: Yeah.
1: It's so amazing. I'm so happy we made that decision.
0: One of the neat things about CODCO, when it started, this was a live comedy troupe, and you spent a bunch of time traveling across Newfoundland, right? And going into communities. These are communities that, what, had just been connected through roads.
1: Yeah, you know, very recently, you know, we drove, there were places down on the south coast that had only been accessible by boat. And certainly going up the Northern Peninsula as far as St. Anthony, it was a very, very bad dirt road at that time. And so it was amazing to do that, to get to know our province in quite that way. You know, it was fascinating.
0: You say that that's a time when you finally got a sense of who you might be.
1: Yeah, because I always wanted to be a journalist, but I never had the marks to get into Carleton or anywhere. And I kind of had been doing this Newfoundland Traveling Theatre Company thing, and everybody was going to Toronto, so I auditioned quite badly for Ryerson, no idea why I got in. So I ended up there, and we, you know, ended up starting CODCO. And something about CODCO's success, which I really didn't feel that I was contributing very much to at that time, because I was so terrified and so fearful and had so little belief in myself. But something about being part of them gave me some sense that I might be worth something.
0: What about in Toronto? I mean, again, there's a long tradition of people coming to Toronto. People think it's, you know, you have to go there. That's the center of the universe. This is where you're going to be made in some ways. When you got to Toronto, how were you received?
1: Oh, my God. Well, it was like 1972, 1973. I mean, if you just said you were from Newfoundland, people would fall down laughing. It was such a ludicrous thing. And people in Toronto were very different than people in St. John's. There was a whole different culture, right? And so, and we felt very much not a part of it. When we were doing our show, I remember going to the Horseshoe to hand out, you know, little flyers to tell. And Diane Olson, who was an original member of CODCO, tells the story of coming up to this guy and saying, we're doing this show down at Sherbourne Street. It's about Newfoundland. And Buddy said, oh, yeah. And she said, are you from Newfoundland? He said, no, no, my dear. I'm from, you know, Thornhill. And Diane said, oh, we're all from Newfoundland. And he said, oh, yes. He said, I'm from Bonavista. He said, but you don't like to say to people because, you know, they laughs at you, right? Our first show, Cod in a Stick, was trying to turn that Newfie joke on its head. And, of course, one of our first reviews said Newfie troop turns Newfie joke on its head or something like that, you know.
0: What did you want the rest of the country to know about Newfoundland?
1: But who we were, yeah. You know, I mean, not so. some, you know, horny-handed, stupid fisher folk. You know, we didn't know the things that maybe

0: people who grew up in the center of Toronto knew, but then the people who grew up in the center of Toronto didn't know the things that we knew.
1: After you created, helped create CODCO, you created this Hour's 22 Minutes. This was,
0: yes.
1: You went and were knocking on people's doors and saying, I've got this idea, come and sign up. What was your goal? What did you want the show to be?
0: I wanted the show to make a difference. I wanted the show to speak truth to power.
1: What do you mean, make a difference?
0: Somehow or other, let the people in charge know what the people thought. You know what I mean? I thought that we could do that by speaking directly to, you know, politicians, et cetera, right? And, you know, Rick had just done a brilliant show. People in the Globe and Mail were constantly writing the most ridiculous things about Newfoundland and saying, why don't they just move? You know, there's no reason for them to be there. And Charles Lynch must die. Was the half of the name of Rick's show. And it kind of, in the same way that CODCO had, in the same way that we just wanted to deal with the truth in some way, and not, and of course, you know, later on, of course, you realize that your truth is not necessarily the truth, it is just your truth. But so we wanted our truth to get out, and we were, you know, I was 40, I think. Rick was 16 years younger than me, so he may have been 24. Toomey was younger. Kathy was, you know, and we went in. We had just the four of us. We had no writers at the beginning. We only had one blonde wig. And we went at it, you know. And, yeah, it was heady times.
1: Where did Mark Delahunty come from?
0: Mark Delahunty came from a CBC radio thing that I did when Kim Campbell was running to lead the Conservative Party. Mm-hmm. I did a thing of, like, that Marg was running against Kim Campbell.
1: People think that you going as Mark or as Princess Warrior to, I'm not going to say ambush, but certainly approach politicians.
0: Ambush, that's what we always said.
1: But
0: yeah.
1: People thought that it must have been a lot of fun, and you say it was deeply terrifying.
0: Deeply, deeply terrifying.
1: Why?
0: Plus embarrassing and shaming. Well, because, you know, you only had one shot. It wasn't like you could do it again. You were just there in the scrum. And so when the real journalists had asked their questions, then as the prime minister or the minister of, you know, public works or whatever was walking away, you would ambush them, you know, from the thing. And first of all, everybody else was dressed appropriately. And I was there in a few bits of red felt with gold glue around my breasts, brandishing a plastic sword from Toys R Us. So I felt like, but it was good. It was good that that happened, because I would just feel so embarrassed and ashamed. I would think, well, shag it. I've got nothing to lose, certainly not any shred of human dignity. You know, I'd just go for it, right? But it was, when it was over, it was like such a great relief for it to be over. But it was hard, you know, because if I screwed up, like I screwed up with Ralph Klein in the Edmonton legislature, in the Alberta legislature, and I had gotten my friend Patty Parsons, the best and the most wonderful costume mistress in the whole world, who is sadly no longer with us, to make me a cowgirl suit.
1: Yes.
0: Because I'd always wanted a cowgirl suit when I was little. And so I had sidearms that were just like those plastic guns that shoot those paper,
1: like,
0: you know what I mean?
1: Gun.
0: Cap guns, yeah. And so I had those, and I was saying to Ralph Klein, you know, that he was amazing. Like, he was even more villainous than the greatest villains in literature. Like, even Scrooge had only said, are there no poor houses? He didn't, you know, get drunk on Christmas Eve and make his driver take him down to a poor house so he could, you know, mock and jeer at the poor. And as I said that, and I don't know what what Premier Klein said to me, but whatever it was, it wasn't very nice, I don't think. And I just completely lost, and I was in a kind of, we'd come all the way out to Edmonton, we had to go back with something, and I was just in a desperate state and didn't think, and took out the cap guns and started banging them off in the middle of the legislature. Well, I mean, what an awful thing to do. And everybody said, you know, conservative papers went mad, and they were right. I mean, I should never have done that, but it did prove to me that you must not have a gun at hand, because if things go wrong,
1: you might shoot
0: it. Will use it. Yeah, yeah, yeah.
1: What about Stephen Harper? You kissed Prime Minister Stephen Harper.
0: Yes.
1: There are some who say that you French kissed him.
0: Oh, yeah, but that isn't true. Oh, my God, no. Yuck.
1: You also say in the book that it was like kissing a stick of wood.
0: Yes, like kissing a fence post. Very, very bad
1: like
0: kisser.
1: Kissing a fence post.
0: Yes, yes, yes. You know, whatever you think of Stephen Harper, he's definitely not a good kisser.
1: And yet, there are politicians that played along. I mean, I think now you would never even get close to him. But most politicians kind of played along. Why do you think that was?
0: We started just as the Liberal government was coming in 92. And, you know, they were very in that place in Edmonton. When we came to the legislature, all the security said was, you know, close the door. We're not heating Edmonton, you know. And but things changed radically with 9/11, of course. And the world has moved to the right. And the world has moved to politicians simply saying what it is that they are rehearsed to say and nothing else, right? But Jean Chrétien was not like that. Even Stephen Harper, the only reason I got next to Stephen Harper was because he was running for the head of the crap party. Remember, it was called the Conservative Reform something, you know, party. But they changed the name after when they realized it spelled crap. So he wanted to be seen as hail fellow well met by their country, but then he just shut down the whole thing. Even real journalists had to stand thousands of feet, and then they arrested that that girl who was on this hour because she asked him a question at a scrum. And so things are just very, very different. But, you know, Mark would often talk to Prime Minister Trudeau, and they became quite good friends, I think, in a way.
1: Mark Rich.
0: Mark Rich, yeah. So it hasn't changed entirely. And then you wonder, did we contribute to politics? Oh, I don't know. You know, sometimes you think, did we contribute to the dark side where politics is just a joke? And did we make things, you know, too funny? No, Mary, you definitely did not make things too funny.
1: you say you weren't happy when you were on 22 Minutes. You were never happy.
0: I'm never happy anyway. You know what I mean? I am happy now, for sure. But at the time, I wanted us to make the decisions as to what was going in the show. But I missed the first couple of shows because I was in the hospital having back surgery. And so by the time I got back, nobody even wanted me to come back, I don't think. I was supposed to be. I lost my job as head writer, and decisions had already been made, and things had been working really well. So, you know, I tried to lead the revolution, but it's hard to lead even four people into revolt when everybody's pretty happy with the way things are right now. So it took me a long time. But in the end, I did have a lot of good times. And the people we worked with on this hour's 22 Minutes were just extraordinary.
1: Can I ask you, there's an essay in here about drinking and about alcohol. And you say that you started drinking when you were 15. And there are a lot of people who are afraid of dying, and you were afraid of living. What does that mean in terms of your relationship with alcohol?
0: Well, you know, I just wanted to disappear. I'm not sure how many years it was, but I only drank with one end in sight. Total obliteration. I didn't understand it until I was sober for years, that people would talk about, you know, wanting to die. And I would think, oh, I never felt that. But I did. But I just didn't take it that far. I just wanted to be out of it. By it, I mean the world and escape from it. You know, every situation I wanted to run away from, which is, you know, what alcohol and drugs do. You don't ever face up to the world as it really is. You run away. I mean, first it seems like a good thing, and then, of course, you realize you're in a dark hole, and then, of course, you start digging deeper for some bizarre reason, because that's the way your kind of twisted mind works. And it took me 25 years of that kind of drinking to finally get sober.
1: What changed when you adopted Jesse, your son?
0: I just kept on drinking even more, maybe, first. And then I realized, of course, that somebody had to do something. And for the first 3 years, I thought if I could get my partner to stop drinking, then I could keep drinking and he could take care of me and Jesse. And then that wasn't working. And then at some point, you know, I had a providential, you know, I just saw the truth for some reason. I don't know why. I'm just lucky, I guess, that I was going to have to give up drinking. Let me tell you, it did not make me happy. I must have cried more than I ever did during the first year of my sobriety. You know, they say in some programs that it takes you 5 years to get your marbles back and then another 5 to learn how to play them. Mm. So it's a process.

0: process, right? Getting sober is a process. It doesn't happen overnight. Bit by bit by bit, you learn how to live life on life's terms, right?
1: Well, and now you say you're happier than you ever have been.
0: Ever in my whole life, even when I was five.
1: What is life like now for you?
0: Well, life is really good because, of course, what I never got, and some people had from birth, is that happiness doesn't come from the outside in. It's not circumstances, that it is some sense of yourself, some solid center that you have that decides how you're going to. It's not what happens to you, it's how you react to what happens to you. And I always reacted to what happened to me with, oh my God, this is worse, the worst thing ever. Oh, no good will come of this. And now I feel differently.
1: That's a good place to be.
0: Yeah, it's a great place to be. And I'd just like to say to all the people who are late 40s, early 50s, you will get through that. That's just a slump. And then you'll just keep going on up on the other U-bend of happiness.
1: Keep going on up. Mary Walsh, this book, I was reading it in public places and was laughing out loud. I apologize to the people on the subway and to friends and family who I annoyed by laughing out loud about this. It's wonderful. It's very funny, but also, as you said, there's a lot of really hard truths in it as well. And you are one of our best. It's a real pleasure to talk to you.
0: Thank you, Matt.
1: Mary Walsh, creator of This Hour Has 22 Minutes and CODCO. Her new book is a collection of essays. It's called A Brassy Bit of Aging Crumpet, a Memoir in Pieces. We spoke in March. That is the current for this Friday. It's the 8th of May. Cues up next on CBC Radio 1. Before we go, we were talking earlier about the Toronto Tempo, Canada's first WNBA team, home opener tonight. At that home opener, the first ever halftime performer will be Toronto's Lukala. This is Lukala, Hotter Now. I'm Matt Galloway. Thanks for listening to The Current. Have a great weekend. We'll see you on Monday.

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0: When there's a dog in need, Brady Oliveira and Alex Blumberg are hitting the ground running. Catch the new series, Must Love Dogs, a heartwarming show about a dog-loving couple and Brady's life as a running back for the Winnipeg Blue Bombers and a CFL All-Star. 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
3: Josh Groban is a Grammy-winning singer, but here's the thing. His dad wanted to be a musician, was a pretty good trumpet player, but quit to raise Josh. So Josh Groban will be here to talk about the moment on his new album that he got his dad to get his trumpet back out and join him on a song.
4: This is CBC News. It's cloudy and 14 degrees in Calgary at 10 o'clock. Good morning. I'm Jocelyn Kozak. A city council committee is recommending the free fares transit zone downtown be removed. The city says that could improve transit safety and would help boost ridership and revenue. But the executive director of Vibrant Communities Calgary doesn't agree. Danny DuBois says it could discourage people from jumping on the train in the core,
5: which means it creates actually less eyes on the transit. And that can actually create greater social disorder, which is what we saw during the pandemic. When fewer people are riding on the transit, it can actually cause greater social disorder rather than solving the disorder.
4: She adds people who evade the fare are still likely to do that, which will increase the demand and cost for more enforcement. The recommendation now goes to a full council meeting, and if approved, the free fare zone could come to an end on August 1st. Alberta's COVID-19 death toll continues to drop. 125 Albertans have died due to COVID since the end of August. But as Jennifer Lee tells us, health experts warn the threat is not gone.
6: COVID-19 deaths have been declining each year since the peak of the pandemic, when more than 2,400 people died. U of A infectious disease specialist Dr. Lenora Saxinger says many Albertans have had multiple infections and earlier vaccines, and what's circulating now descended from the earlier Omicron variant.
7: So it is more likely that we'll have, you know, some immunity that can prevent severe disease, prevent death, might not prevent infection.
6: The province says the dropping death rates show universal COVID immunization would not have been a good use of public money. It came under fire last fall for charging many Albertans for the vaccine and not offering it for free to all seniors. Immunization rates dropped to 8% this year. Dr. James Talbot is a former chief medical officer of health for Alberta.
8: To have 125 dead from COVID is not trivial. It says there's still work to be done.
6: With more than 1,400 hospitalized this season, he says COVID is still causing significant strain on the health system. Both doctors say the virus changes over time and could become more severe again. And they say that underscores the need to improve vaccine access. Jennifer Lee, CBC News, Calgary.
4: In Ottawa, Premier Daniel Smith is meeting with Prime Minister Mark Carney.
9: We're working to make Canada work better for Albertans and for all Canadians.
10: Still have a few things to work out, and I hope that we can get to the finish line on signing that MOU. I know industry is getting a bit impatient. Albertans are getting a little bit impatient.
4: That MOU is meant to set a path forward on pipelines and emissions pricing. It was supposed to be signed by April 1st. It's being bogged down by federal desires for Alberta to increase the industrial carbon price. And oil sands producers are complaining there's still too many regulatory hurdles to proceed with carbon capture and storage. Unemployment edged up in April. Stats Can says it was 6.9% because more people are looking for work. Peter Armstrong reports.
11: This report paints a picture of an economy that most Canadians are living and experiencing. It's weak. It's overly focused on the public sector. It, you know, 18,000 jobs lost isn't a huge number, but it's the trend here. We've seen since the beginning of this year, just in 4 months, the Canadian economy has shed 112,000 jobs. If you look back over the last 12 months, a full calendar year, the Canadian economy has only added 67,000 jobs. And what's worse, Full-time employment here fell by 47,000 jobs last month. Those losses offset by a 29,000 gain in part-time employment. That's not exactly the exchange you'd be looking to make. It's rough out there. The economy is struggling to find its feet, and that's showing up in the data, whether that's GDP or jobs.

0: of growth as we're seeing today. Peter Armstrong, CBC News, Toronto.
1: Canadian consular officials are heading to the Canary Islands to receive Canadian passengers from a cruise ship that's been hit with a deadly hantavirus outbreak. Four Canadians are on board. Another three Canadians with connections to the ship are now at home isolating and showing no symptoms. That's your CBC News. Here's Angela Knight to update traffic.
2: Watch for crews working southbound on Deerfoot Trail approaching Glenmore Trail. They're over on the right side, but also working in the center area as well. If you see a traffic problem, please let me know. The number to call is 403-521-1010.
1: In the weather for Calgary, a mix of sun and cloud today. We're expecting a high of 19 degrees. Right now in the city, it is cloudy and currently 14 degrees.
3: Hi, I'm Tom Power. Welcome to Q. When Josh Groban was growing up, he knew that his dad was a really good trumpet player, but his dad had put the trumpet away when it came time to raise children. I mean, he had to make a big sacrifice and, like a lot of people, stop making art, take a real job, and raise your kids. Josh Groban, as you may know, goes on to become one of the greatest and most successful singers of our time. And on his new album, what he did was he brought his dad back into the studio, asked him to bring his trumpet with him, and just wait till you hear that story. That's coming up. Plus, the Toronto indie band Dumb Crush on why they've had it with hustle culture and their new song All About It. So, rise and grind. I'm Tom Power. Welcome to Q.

0: Josh Groban is an interesting guy. Josh Groban, if you don't know, has won a Tony, an Emmy. He's a 5-time Grammy nominated singer. Incredibly powerful baritone voice. Also a really funny guy. Like, he shows up and makes surprising cameos and things all the time. Like, he was in The Office, like The American Office, in a really funny role. He's had an incredible journey to get where he is right now. When he was 16 years old, he was discovered by the acclaimed Canadian producer, David Foster. Not long after that, Andrea Bocelli, the famous singer, is supposed to sing with Celine Dion on the Oscars. Andrea Bocelli can't do it. Josh Groban, as a kid, is called in to sub in and sing with Celine Dion. It's a moment that changed everything for him. It's an amazing story. Nearly 30 years later, Josh carries himself as someone who is still hungry to grow as an artist, to come up with new ways to test the limits of his voice, and someone who just feels really lucky. So he's made a new album. It's his 10th studio album. It's called Cinematic. It's a tribute to the movies. Iconic songs from like Stand By Me, Casablanca, The Lion King. It was produced by another great Canadian, by the way, Greg Wells, who texted me and told me that when he and Josh were recording the famous song from The Godfather, Josh wanted to be right with the orchestra as if it were live. No sound booth, no headphones. He wanted to do it like Frank Sinatra used to do it. So that's just one of the incredible stories Josh has, and one of the ways that Josh wanted to challenge himself with this new record. The results are stunning, whether you've seen these movies or not. Here's my conversation with Josh Groban. Why the movies? What was on your mind?
1: Well, I mean, a few things happened at once. When you're at the very beginning phases of, what do I do next? I had just finished a long run on Broadway. I was a dream role doing Sweeney Todd, and I was both feeling like my tank was full and empty at the same time and really didn't quite know what to do next because it was such a dream experience. And every time we would talk about adjectives of what we wanted the next album to sound like, and especially after singing Sweeney for a year, my voice was really in an interpretive mood. We just kind of kept saying, I just wanted to feel cinematic.
0: What does it mean that your voice is in an interpretive mood?
1: I didn't have the writing bug. I just didn't feel like sitting down at the piano. I wanted to sing stories. I wanted to sing great compositions that I loved. And so after a year of singing Sondheim and singing one of his great masterworks, I kind of wanted to continue on that trend. I wanted to interpret instead of release originals. So we kind of kept saying, I wanted to feel cinematic. I wanted to feel escapist. I wanted to be grand and orchestral. And then a few things happened simultaneously, and sometimes the universe gives you these little cues. Francis Ford Coppola asked me to sing for him for this American Film Institute. They were inducting him into a lifetime achievement. And he asked me to sing the Godfather theme, which I'd never considered doing before. And he asked me to do it in Sicilian. And so I learned that lyric, and something about singing that theme for him and for that cast sparked something in me. And then I did

0: a residency in Las Vegas, and we wanted to kind of tip our hat to Adele. So I just decided, you know what, let's do Skyfall. Let's end the show with Skyfall. It's such a great song. Let's try it. And that went down so great. And I was recollecting about how film music has had such a huge role in my career, in my inspiration. I've sung many film songs in the past. And I just felt like, you know, if I can find the right producer and the right arrangements, now felt like a really right time to do it. And we found both.
1: I'm glad you also got, speaking of film, the wardrobe note. I just realized we're both.
0: Yeah, we are.
1: Yeah. The jean jacket.
0: Tuxedoing it up right now.
1: The beard.
0: The beard. The glasses.
1: And the glasses.
0: My brother from another mother.
1: This is like the Spider-Man meme.
0: Yeah. Hang on. Wait. I'm okay with that.
1: I want to talk, though, about. We're going to talk about The Godfather later.
0: Sure.
1: We're going to talk about Skyfall later. But let's start with this one.

0: That is Moon River, made famous by Andy Williams, but originally performed by Audrey Hepburn in the 1961 film Breakfast at Tiffany's. And that is your father.
1: That's my dad on the trumpet. Yeah.
0: Tell me about this.
1: Man, you know, there are moments in this business that are very isolating, and you spend a lot of time in a vocal booth and a dressing room. And then there are moments where you can gather everybody together and you can share a memory together. I had this incredible arrangement to Moon River done by one of my favorite arrangers of all time, a guy named Vince Mendoza. And he had written an instrumental part in the middle of it, and we immediately thought trumpet would be great. And in the back of my mind, I'm thinking, you know, who do I know that I could call? And so I'm reaching out to Terrence Blanchard and Wynton Marsalis and all these great players, and they all, you know, to their credit, said, like, yeah, we love the song, send me in.
0: And they're okay.
1: They're just the greatest of all time. I mean, incredible. And then for some reason, I was talking to my dad about his days playing trumpet. He was an amazing jazz trumpet player back in college.
0: Oh, but never played. He stopped playing?
1: Stopped at like the age of 23. You know, back then, you know, he came from a really conservative family. And his parents were like, you know, look, if you want to have stability in your life and raise a family and stuff, maybe jazz is not the safest bet to do that. And so he gave up kind of one dream. And luckily, he's also got the other side of his brain. He's gone into executive recruiting and finds jobs for people. And he's great at that. But, you know, I got the music bug from him. And thanks to his sacrifices, you know, my brother, who's a director, and I get to live our artistic dreams. And so, you know, I thought maybe my favorite trumpet player has actually been right in front of me the whole time. And I said, you know, if I give you 3 weeks to rehearse, you know, did you used to play Moon River? He said, yeah, we played it, you know, weddings, bar mitzvahs, all, you know, everything. And I said, rehearse it. Let me know what you think. I sent him the outline of the track, and he said, I think I can do this. So Greg Wells, great Canadian, our producer of this album, said, oh my God, this brings a tear to my eye. I have a big connection with my dad as well. This is going to be really great. I'm going to get him Sunset Sound, which was a famous studio in LA that was Louis Armstrong's favorite studio. And as he's calling Sunset Sound, he said, hey guys, do you still have Louis' stool that he used to sit on to play on?
0: Because
1: apparently it was still hanging around there. They said, yeah, we got that. I said, you know, this is for his dad. Can we have that in there? So, you know, bringing my dad there, hooking him up with this incredible equipment and an amazing history. I brought my whole family, everybody, my fiance, my parents, my nephew. It was a family affair, and it's a one of one collaboration for me to have that on record. He's turning 80 this summer, and it's just something that is deeply, deeply, you know, emotional and exciting for us to do.
0: Did he compose it or did he improvise it in the moment?
1: He improvised it in the moment.
0: No.
1: Yeah.
0: Wow.
1: Yeah.
0: He is very good.
1: He is. And that's the thing is that he's, you know, he's Mr. Business Guy. Jack Roman. Nice to meet you. You know, and, you know, but his
0: uncanny, by the way.
1: Yeah. Totally. Yeah. And, you know, but he's a jazzer at heart, and he's, you know, and I got my ear from him. I play by ear. He plays by ear. I remember he'd come home from work and he'd sit down at the piano and he would just play blues and C, and he would just, he is an improviser. I don't think he's ever written anything. He plays songs that are famous, but he also can riff because that's his experience. And
0: he still got it, though.
1: Yeah, he still got it. My music director said, man, we're going to nickname him Smokey Lips. He's got that he's got that breathy, smoky sound. So, yeah, we just were over the moon with how it, pun intended, how it turned out. And I'm just so proud to have that on the album.
0: Let's listen to another song.

0: If one thing led to another, I wouldn't complain, but we never know.
1: I mean, when I was looking at the track listing, it is a lot of the classic, you know, film tunes.
0: Yeah.
1: That one stuck out to me. Newer tune.
0: Newer.
1: Did you remember hearing that for the first time?
0: I do remember hearing it for the first time and hearing, of course, the incomparable Adele do it at the Oscars and just remember
1: the,
0: also,
1: Jack Robin of singing.
0: Absolutely. Totally. Yeah. She can improvise okay too. Yeah. Pretty versatile there. But, and also just, you know, as I feel with every James Bond song, you know, you sit through the credits. You know, there's this moment where the end of every James Bond film is always this wonderful, dramatic, like you got to take a breath when the credits happen because they always end on these incredible notes. And then the song is a must. You got to sit there and finish your popcorn and listen to the song. And I remember hearing that in the theater. And would I have tried it on my own if I hadn't done it live to test it? Maybe not. You mentioned the newness of it. You know, it's a fine line when you're doing an album of famous covers that you actually don't want to be too close to when people have it fresh in their minds. There are a lot of songs, of course, from the last 5-10 years. We were looking at, A Star Is Born. We were looking at, you know, La La Land. And there are some amazing songs, but they're billion streamers right now. Like they're songs that people have fresh in their minds, and you got to give it a little space, I think, sometimes to interpret it.
1: But what do you want to do to these songs at all when these songs are well known?
0: Yeah.
1: Can you answer that? Do you know what you want to do to them?
0: Well, there's always a big neon, like, Y sign above my head before I tackle any song that people know. I mean, I've had the great privilege of singing famous songs since my first album, and there's always a why. You know, why me? Why my voice? Why do it at all? And sometimes I'm the last person that has to be convinced to do it. The great songs are so universal, they can be done with different voices, and using different interpretations, passing them along to different singers is part of the rich history of classic songs. I wanted to pick songs that represented either a place that I'm in now personally or a place that I can draw back on in my life that draws from real emotions, or a song that feels relevant in the world we're in today.

0: That's a little bit of Can You Feel the Love Tonight by Josh Groban from his new album, Cinematic, from The Lion King. Just a beautiful song. My name is Tom Power. You're listening to Q. You're in the middle of my conversation with Josh Groban, one of the greatest voices of our time. Just like pure instrument, like God-given gift of a voice. Hard to beat Josh Groban's. So I had a question for Josh that you may have also felt when you've watched TV and you've seen someone really belt out a very sad song. Take a listen. I have a question for you about interpreting these songs at all. When someone has and I hope you can take this in the most charitable way I mean it, because it'll land charitable, I promise.
1: Okay.
0: When someone has a beautiful voice such as yours, and I just mean people who have great instruments, sometimes I find when they take on a song, they feel detached from the meaning of the song. Mm. And I can see people kind of smiling and belting a song that is incredibly sad and was written out of deep vulnerability.
1: Yeah, right.
0: Or I can, you know, hear songs that are, you know, are lonesome and heartbreaking. But sometimes I feel like they're used as, this might say more about me, they're used as a vehicle to show what I can do with my voice.
1: Right.
0: Look at all these things that I can do.
1: For sure.
0: I think your approach to these songs is very interesting. I would love to know, have you struggled with that, with detachment from lyrics in the past? And how did you get over that?
1: I actually think this is an amazing question and a really fabulous topic of conversation for singers because, you know, when you have a voice that is known for being, you know, whatever you want to say, it's rich or big or grand.
0: It's versatile.
1: It's very, very easy to hide behind it. It's very easy to say, hey, here's the big note, you know. And one of the things that I had to kind of grow into this really big coat that I was wearing as a young singer was I had to get over the idea that people just wanted to hear that. You know, I kind of was brought into this business. I was signed by David Foster, who was one of the great, great producers of those big voices. And so I felt this pressure very early on that if I couldn't like just, you know, hit the big note, then what was I even put here for? And, you know, but I was also signed very young. And so I didn't live those moments when I was 18, 19. I was singing these grand emotions and didn't know about great love and great loss.
0: Like what song? Can you give me an example?
1: An example of that, I did a song on my first album called To Where You Are, which is about

0: losing a loved one. And I recorded it at a time when I hadn't even lost really a grandparent. And so, you know, it was, so now at 45, when I go back and I sing those songs, there's so much richness and depth that I can draw on to find emotion in those songs. But I agree with you that that can be a crutch that I always tell singers that I'm talking to, or young singers, that it is far more interesting to find that uniqueness in you that draws you to the lyric way more than it is to sing perfectly.
1: But doesn't that take internal work? I was talking to Jake McCollier about this. Like when you can play, I mean, that guy can play any note.
0: Sure.
1: And make it, and he can play any song and harmonize. He can play any instrument, do anything he wants.
0: Sure.
1: Musically. And I said, like, are you able to, just as humans, we all feel this way.
0: Yeah.
1: Detach it from the look what I can do ness of it and really dig into the music, you know?
0: There is a certain element of, you know, the fine line between look what I can do and just being in the moment and enjoying riding that wave. I mean, like, are you going to say that, like, when Brian May is doing a guitar solo, there isn't a little bit of look what I can do when he's, I would say that sometimes the joy of being on that wave can be misconstrued for showing off.
1: Interesting.
0: You know, in any genre of music, jazz, I mean, like, when you're just ripping out there, like, there is a joy that comes from
2: your dreams come true.
0: That was actually kind of a long day in the studio mainly because I was kind of getting in my own way. That song was such a classic that I'd heard for so many years, and I've heard so many versions of it, that honestly, that one, as much as I loved it, I needed to take a lot of time with it to find my way into it that didn't just feel like a copy. And so, yeah, that was actually a really long day in the studio. That one, I think by 1 a.m. we finally got it right.
1: I still say you sang them beautifully. And back to my earlier
0: point, you
1: did sing them authentically.
0: I appreciate that.
1: And I felt the emotion in them.
0: Thank you.
1: You mentioned Stand By Me. Take a listen to this.

0: long as you stand by me. So darling,
1: that is a song popularized by Benny King, Stand By Me. But I heard that you recorded that take, that your vocals, not long after hearing that Rob Reiner, the director of Stand By Me, had died alongside his wife.
2: Yeah, I had just worked with Rob and Michelle in Salisbury, England. We had just done a Spinal Tap concert at Stonehenge.
1: Oh, geez, I'm sorry for you.
2: Still to be released. And that was, I think, the last thing that Rob was able to work on. I felt so honored that I got to know him for the small amount of time I did. And I got to see, we all had a big group dinner with his family afterwards, and I got to see his connection to his family. And that stuff was absolutely real. He was an incredible dad, obviously an amazing, you know, just artist and director and actor. And just, you know, for me, bucket list, just being up with the Spinal Tap guys and like being part of such an amazing moment in music and film history was such an honor. I mean, I'll never forget being up there with all of them. I knew that I loved that song, but when I mentioned the why, you know, I didn't know if it was the right time for me to tackle it. And I was taking a long road trip, and we were all just, you know, my fiance and I were just reeling from the news. And we were thinking about that song and thinking about what if there was a way to do it that didn't involve all the orchestration. And actually, Greg just kind of, he said, give me a minute. And he just got out a guitar and then a baritone guitar, and he started playing synth, and he just crafted that track in an hour.
1: What were you feeling when you were singing then?
2: Well, you know, that was a one or two take. You know, it just kind of poured out. And I think that what I was feeling at that point was the idea that these songs can be such a comfort. Music can be such great therapy. When people say, oh, a song has gotten me through a really difficult time, I felt that in that moment. I had great comfort singing that song. There was something about singing it that, not only having just briefly known Rob and Michelle, but just, I think also we're all feeling a lot of feelings right now. There's just a lot that's weighing heavy on all of us. And certainly that night that we recorded it, between that and everything else going on in the world, it was heavy. I was feeling really heavy. And I just remember singing that song and singing it in that moment to what Greg produced, felt like I was removing a weight. And it felt very freeing to sing it. And I love doing it.
1: One more song there.

0: need you to pronounce this one for me.
1: Bruxa la Terra.
0: What does it mean?
1: The flame of the earth.
0: So you told that story beautifully.
1: Scorching of the earth.
0: About playing that for, getting to play that for, singing that for Francis Ford Coppola. I heard you recorded this similar to the way that Frank Sinatra would record.
1: We went right in there with the room.
0: My understanding is you stand next to the conductor.
1: Yep.
0: And no headphones, no click, no nothing.
1: Yep.
0: How does that feel?
1: To be in that room and to hear that sound all around you, first of all, from like a vocal technical standpoint, you know, when you're in a booth, you can crank your vocal as much as you want. You can get a sense for, you know, feel really comfortable. When you're in the space, you're one of 80 instruments.
0: Oh, no headphones.
1: No headphones.
0: Oh,
1: no.
0: Wow. Okay.
1: So we did a couple with, and then he said, you know what, remove the cans. And honestly, those were the ones that I think we took because it did something to my support when all of a sudden you can't hear yourself super clearly. You're hearing yourself right here and just past you, you're hearing the violins and the cellos and you're all blending together. You know, we wanted to put some sauce on that song. And I think that once we all got in the same room and started doing it together was when we all started to feel it. They didn't all have to be that way, but that one, Greg, definitely called the right choice.
0: You must feel good in your ability after that. Okay, oh, I can do that, and it can tune, and I can sound.
1: Well, I mean, I luckily have a lot of experience singing live with orchestras, and there is something that is very powerful about that. But I've also generally sung with monitors with orchestras, having ear monitors or floor monitors, and you still hear yourself very well.
0: On Broadway, do you have a monitor?
1: No, so Broadway was a great training for that because you don't really get much if you're a singer on stage. You're hearing yourself acoustically, and the audience gets the speakers. But it's a it definitely takes stamina, and it takes not over pushing because, you know, Sweeney Todd was 32 musicians, and they were coming up through the floor. We had this graded stage, and I remember the first few rehearsals we had in that stage, and I think I'm coming from music world, so spoiled, and I'm saying, oh great, so when do the monitors come in? When do we get to hear ourselves? And they're saying, oh no, this is there's none of that here. So. Yeah, that was actually really good training, and you learn to just kind of trust how it feels, how it buzzes in your head, and, you know, it's something I think every singer should try.

0: Well, we've been talking about his new album, Cinematic, where he takes on some iconic songs from some iconic films. And yeah, Josh loves movies. But Josh, at his heart, and you might know the type, is a theater kid, like a musical theater kid. Now, if musicals aren't your thing, the stuff that Josh was into is a little bit darker, a little bit more cerebral. The work of the late Stephen Sondheim, who did works like Into the Woods, Sunday in the Park with George, and most famously, maybe, Sweeney Todd, are a very murderous role that Josh had dreamt about taking on since he was just a little kid. Who gets to actually live out their childhood dreams? Well, Josh Groban. In 2023, he got the chance to be Sweeney Todd on Broadway. So I asked him what that feels like when you dream of something when you're like a tiny child, and then one day you're on stage and you are living out that childhood dream. That's where our conversation picks up.
1: Attend the tale of Sweeney Todd.
2: Attend the tale of Sweeney Todd.
1: He served a dark and a vengeful God.
2: He served a dark and a vengeful God.
0: I heard you were first part of that musical at something called the Interlochen Arts Camp.
3: That's right. Yes.
0: And the line I heard you say is, I played Broom Sweep 3 or something.
3: Yeah, or something. It was kind of an ambiguous costume. I think they did put a broom in my hand at one point, but, you know, I was in the ensemble. That's basically a fancy way of saying I was in the ensemble. And what an ensemble. Some of the best ensemble parts ever written were for Sweeney Todd.
0: This tells me that you loved it from a young age,
3: yeah,
0: then.
3: I did. As a musical theater lover growing up, there was a very specific slice of musical theater that I connected with, and it was this very cerebral, kind of dark, as a young, kind of angsty middle schooler. Sondheim was doing it for me. The Sunday in the Park with George, Sweeney Todd.
0: I don't think I have enough knowledge to know the difference between Sondheim's, like, the tone or the grown-upness.
3: He took on a lot of very mature themes, and he really challenged the audience with the way that he composed, and his chord structures and the melodies were not, like, I would say, hummable. They're not the kind of ditties that you walk out of the theater whistling. They're way more rooted in contemporary classical and really commands your attention, but they make you feel. If you're a Sondheim fan, and look, everybody's got their different preferences.
0: Sure, sure, sure, yeah, yeah.
3: But if you love Sondheim, you're
0: better than everybody else.
3: I'm not going to say that. But yeah, I did. I mean, I named my dog Sweeney when I was, you know, 20.
0: What is the experience like of being the dog who caught the car? Like, what is the experience like of growing up in love with Sweeney Todd? And Sondheim, and then getting the gig.
3: It's a lightning in a bottle moment. The fact that, you know, again, talk about the why when you're doing a revival, is it ready to be revived? Would people be ready for it as a revival? And we realized that even though it had been revived a couple of times since the original in 1979, it hadn't been done with the full Jonathan Tunick orchestrations, full orchestra, written as written from the very beginning. And so we had our why. And I approached Sondheim and we kind of talked to him about it, and I wanted to make sure that he had the full green light for me to play the role before we went into it. And luckily,
0: you must have been some nervous to talk to him. You must have been.
3: Well, I met him through when I did my first Broadway show. He wrote me a letter to Stage Door, and he'd seen me sing some of his songs on a PBS special, and he wrote me a letter complimenting those songs, which was like the greatest thing that I could have ever gotten. I have it framed in my house. And we became friends after that. I wrote him back and thanked him for the kind words. And, you know, we kind of became pen pals after that, which was not unusual, I learned after he passed, which is that he was really an avid letter writer. He wrote letters to a lot of performers and people in the business. And I was so lucky that I knew him well enough at that point to get his blessing to do it. And then he passed away the day before our first music rehearsal. And
0: oh, my God, really?
3: So we had to go from feeling like we would have him in the room to guide us through this thing we wanted to get so right, to him suddenly becoming in the same category as a Gershwin or a Shakespeare, and all of a sudden we have to now turn to the work. We have to turn to the page. What is it he would want here? And that was a shift that we then felt, not only do we want to handle this piece with the best possible intentions, but we now also want to honor the man as well, and we were so happy that it was so well received.
0: It strikes me also that we were talking about this in the... I was talking to a couple of people today who were telling me the only reason they know Sweeney Todd is because of the version in the American version of The Office television show.
3: Which is, by the way, one of the great versions of Sweeney Todd, I would say.
0: Ed Helms and his community theater production.
3: Yeah.
4: The Demon Barber of Fleet Street.

0: Yes.
1: Steve is on.
0: Who is he?
2: Swing your razor wide, sweetie.
3: Yeah. And then I just realized you end up in the show not that long after.
4: And then I play his brother in the show. And then I wind up going on to play Sweeney Todd, you know, which is so right for the character I played on The Office. It's just typical
3: one-upping.
4: That Walter Jr. would eventually, again, you know, one up Andy. So that was definitely life imitating art in the coolest way.
3: I want to watch this clip of you at the Oscars. It was excellent.
4: Okay, thanks.

0: That is Josh Groban at the 98th Academy Awards last month, presenting a fake award. Yeah. Well, Conan O'Brien essentially is saying, keep it light, keep it humble in your speech, and then does this incredible, overwhelming, and he comes up and he brings you out to sing to him.
1: That's right.
0: How did that come together?
1: Well, a hawk named Cicero brings him his Oscar.
0: And Cicero
1: Cicero, this janky bird on a stuffed bird on a string. Yeah. You know, and by the way, every rehearsal that you know, when it went live, that's the fastest the bird ever flew. During the rehearsals, it was just like
0: he has to say it twice. It's like, bring me Cicero.
1: Yeah, Cicero, hey?
0: Cicero.
1: Come on, Cicero. Oh, yeah.
0: And then it goes below him and just, he has to pick it up.
1: Yeah. You know, Conan to me is like a Carson. Like growing up, I'd come home from school and I'd watch Conan. You know, he was such, his humor, like bringing his oddball, weird, like really going there humor to late night was hugely influential on my sense of humor, you know. And so, you know, I jumped at the opportunity.
0: Did he call you?
1: Yeah, I got a note. I was on tour in Australia, and I said, you know, want to do a Zoom with Conan? And I said, yeah, whatever it is, I'm in. And he walked me through. They had this whole thing written, and he's, you know, in this, I'm seeing this Zoom of an office room, you know, boardroom, and he's doing the thing in the boardroom, and I'm going to jump up, and I'm going to do this. And I knew I would be singing the song. I didn't know that the set, they would make it, I mean, really, they went for it. They put the whole budget of the Oscars right into that moment. They built a mountain. They put me in that costume, and, you know, I thought, okay, I'm wearing this, I'm walking out there, and I'm looking out on all my heroes, and I'm thinking, this is either going to be one of your nightmares from elementary school, where you're dressed like whatever in front of all your heroes, or it's going to go well, and it'll be kind of fun. It was so fun. I wasn't nervous because I knew how silly it was. You know, if I had to sing the In Memoriam or something, I'd be really nervous, This was just so silly that I just decided to have fun with it.
0: I don't even know if I have a question, but like, you mentioned, you know, Conan really influenced the things that I'm interested in kind of my style of comedy.
1: Yeah.
0: I think for people who only know your records, and I kind of know you from music, but also kind of from the internet.
1: Yeah.
0: And like your roles and playing against type. And then like, I didn't even know about the Glee thing. Zoe out there was telling me about the Glee role today.
1: Absolutely.
0: Like playing against type on the Glee.
1: Totally.
0: Though she didn't know you were playing against type.
1: Well, that's the thing is that now there's a whole generation of people who think I was just a character on Glee.
0: But he was very mean to those people on Glee. And I was like, yeah, no, I don't think that was, I don't think that was, she did know that.
1: Is this fun
0: for you though? You know, like,
1: it's so fun. Yeah.
0: Is it playing against type a little bit or like doing?
1: Because it was kind of a, you know, for me, it was a chance to kind of let off some steam from, I think, a very controlled marketing campaign for the first 5-10 years of my career. It was because the music was very much in a very specific category of style. I had to, like, there was a time in the music industry where it was like, you have to eat, breathe, live that brand. You know, you have to be the serious guy and don't break that character or you might ruin the mystique and all that stuff. And deep down, I just wanted to be silly and I wanted to be, you know, just a dude in my early 20s. And the music was so mature and so, and that is a part of my brain. I loved every bit of recording it, but there was always this really weird humor side of me that I didn't feel got to be flexed. And so when I started to become friends with so many funny people, and I got to know that world and they kept asking me, hey, we got a funny thing. Sometimes it was you playing yourself. Sometimes it was a character like in The Office. I always said yes, because that was my way of kind of allowing my younger self high-fiving to say, okay, you can hang here and we can, you know, I always want to make light of myself if I can possibly do it. You know, I take my music very seriously, but I don't take myself seriously at all. And so I have now, when I look at the track record of all the shows I've been able to be part of, it's all my favorite shows. So I feel like I lucked out on the asks that I got.

0: and very grateful that they gave me a chance to be funny.
1: Last thing, what's with all the Canadians? I was just thinking, like, your big breakout was the performance with Celine Dion.
0: Yeah.
1: Canadian.
0: Yep.
1: How great is it that she's back here?
0: Oh my God, the best. I can't wait to see that show.
1: You were put on there by David Foster, Canadian.
0: Great Canadian.
1: This record produced by
0: Greg Wells, great Canadian.
1: Great Canadian. What's going on?
0: I think what's going on is something you know very well, which is that all the best talent comes out of this country.
1: Come on.
0: Yeah, so, you know, you just throw a stone and you
1: rehearsed the line well and delivered it. I appreciate it.
0: Take me with you.
1: There's a lot of Canadians in there, Josh.
0: A lot of Canadians, yeah. And, well, I mean, it's just such a rich, incredible influence on the music world. And, you know, obviously you love singing in this country. You have such an incredible history with great singing and storytelling through singing and the importance of that. And so I think it's no surprise that, you know, what I like to do vocally is something that has always been supported in this country since the beginning. And so, very, very, very lucky. And I'm very grateful to Canada and to the great Canadians in my life for helping me out.

Josh Groban with his version of Stand By Me. Such a joy to have him in the studio. If you go look at the video of our conversation, go to YouTube, search for Q with Tom Power. I don't know if this is interesting, but for whatever reason, we were dressed exactly alike. We did not plan it. You can also find the photos on our Instagram at CBCQ. Josh's new album, Cinematic, is out now.

0: I'm Tom Power. You're listening to Q. Here's a question for you. Do you feel like these days there's some like invisible force trying to make you better? I mean, like an ad that shows up on your phone saying, well, maybe you should think about losing some weight. Or an influencer showing up on your feed and he's doing ice cold plunges and saying, you need to do that to maximize your heart potential. Or an ad for a smartwatch or other kind of bio tracker that starts to make you think that you're not getting enough sleep to the point that you're worrying about it so much that you stop sleeping. If you're feeling any of those pressures, let me introduce you to the band Dumb Crush. With the witches in the dark. Witches in the dark. So that right there is the song Witches in the Dark from the Toronto band Dumb Crush. This is a band that hasn't been together for that long, but they've already picked up a lot of steam at big shows, big tours, pretty dedicated fan base. But back to what I was saying, Dumb Crush just put out a really interesting new song. It's called Had It. And it's about the pressures of hustle culture to be constantly online, to say the right things, to look the right way, to be successful, to be attractive, to max out your potential. Owen Hooper, who plays bass and sings in the band, came into our studio not that long ago to talk about the song. So I wanted to know, how do you even start writing a song about this stuff?
1: I always write these songs as if it's like a character, you know, and it's a very like thinly veiled sort of like, it's just me, obviously. It's just like my life, but I don't really feel comfortable talking about my exact experiences. So I just put something else out there so that I can kind of say something more interesting. But with this song, it's sort of a two-pronged thing. It's like, one, we all kind of have this burnout and this feeling that, I don't know what's going on, but we feel like we're not, or we feel like there is more to life than we have. Like, there's something unattainable, regardless of what we're doing. Like, we could have done better in life. There's always something that we, I don't know, there's a better car, there's a better career, there's a number one song. And yeah, I think that's like a universal feeling. But this song's also trying to explore the fact that being caught up in that feeling kind of blinds you to the reality of what you're doing right now and how amazing, you know, your life probably is. It's probably not as bad as you think because you're just so focused on, you know, trying to be the person that you think you're supposed to be.
0: What does your algorithm look like that makes you feel that way?
1: I don't know. I mean, I think the algorithms are really, really good at finding out who you are and then finding somebody that's just a bit better than you and shoving them at you every single day.
0: What, do you mind if I ask what that looks like? I mean, I can tell if it's any, if it's useful, I can tell you mine. Like,
1: yes, please.
0: As someone who, I mean, you're right. It does feel like a bit of a disclosure to admit this stuff.
1: Yeah.
0: Like, as someone who meditates and tries to be present, this is very ironic, tries to be present a lot, I will see Instagram reels or TikToks about how present I should be.
1: Yeah.
0: And people who, you know, I don't even have a phone and I, you know, I have a dumb phone or, you know, and I'm like, oh yeah, I should be more like that.
1: Yeah.
0: And also just as a dude, I think these days there's a lot of like expectations around like, I don't know, like ice baths or like how to be as healthy or eat more protein or like,
1: yeah,
0: I'm not having enough, I'm not eating enough avocado. Like that's as a man right now on the internet, that's a lot, what a lot of my like, essentially, I'm not the most optimized version of myself.
1: 100%. I mean, I think I'm very lucky. Well, I don't know. I guess, again, I do think that it really comes down to it knowing what your interests are and your weak points are and just really nailing them. Like, I don't really get a lot of ice bath stuff. I do get a lot of other musicians that are doing better than me.
0: Yeah.
1: And just seeing that all the time. And also, oh, they're also younger than you now. And they're, and oh, they're really handsome. And, you know, they have really cool looking friends.
0: Yeah.
1: And it's like, you know, these things, they're kind of all arbitrary and they don't really actually impact me as a person. It's not even like, at least with an ice bath, maybe there is like some health benefits to doing that, but the kind of music content that I consume isn't like, here's how to write a song. It's like, look at this person that did something that's cooler than what you're doing right now.
0: Yeah, for me, it's like, look at these people who are living a healthier, more present, joyful life than you are right
1: yeah.
0: now. You know what I mean? And really, I just feel that way when I put my phone away. So you sit down and write the song, and what comes out? What are you looking at exploring here?
1: Yeah, it's really, well, with our songwriting too as a group, we do everything live off the floor, and the lyrics kind of just come in the moment. It's mostly,
0: really?
1: Yeah, it's mostly improvisational. And a lot of it is sort of like, I'll say pretty strange phrases, and then I really like the way they sound. And then it's kind of a strange, like, it comes to a head where it's like, is this actually this profound subliminal thing that I've been thinking in the back of my head? Or am I, after writing some of these lyrics, just finding a way to make it feel like that, you mm-hmm. know? So it's like, I do think that they're like the emotional context of what I was trying to say in the song comes across right away in the sense that I'm just screaming at the very beginning, like, I want to speak. Like, I, you know, like it's right there. And that was the first thing when we were writing this, just we played a chord that comes out. But yeah, some of the lyrics are a little bit more, you know, abstract. And I like to think that that's just my brain telling me this is a more obscured and interesting way to say something. I think in the bridge, it's like always running around. Why can't I break my feet?

0: to me, I feel like that's just saying, like, it would be great. I know that I can't stop because I'm on this treadmill of just absolutely freaking out about wanting to be a better person, a more important person, somebody that I'm not right now. And I feel like the only way that I can free myself from that is if I actually break down and have to give up.
1: If I break down and have to give up.
0: Yeah.
1: Like if I just remove myself from any expectations
0: yeah.
1: around getting better. As a person?
0: Yeah, like I imagine like an athlete, like a soccer player that has a career-ending injury,
1: there's some relief there probably.
0: Yeah, as much as it's probably like the worst thing mm-hmm. ever, I feel like, you know, Jack Johnson went on to have a great career in music after his main passion. Mm-hmm. I don't really know where I'm going with that tangent, but essentially I do think that it's just one of those things where I don't know if I have the willpower to get off the train without some greater force kind of stopping me.
1: So do you mind if I ask how old you are?
0: I'm 31.
1: So how do young bands handle this now? Like, essentially, like, what do you do? Like, how do you handle being online, being in a band, having all these expectations on you? But also, like, we had the good kid guys in yesterday.
0: They're great.
1: And other buddies of yours.
0: Yeah.
1: This is a band that uses the internet to build a community, to find followers, to find listeners. They have used it effectively. And the other edge of that sword is that it can be really harmful for you. How are you guys doing with it? What's your practices like? What do you, you know?
0: Well, I mean, it really does kind of come back to why can't I break my feet? I mean, the reality is we're here promoting this song, and 99% of that is like, if not directly us on TikTok or some platform, just trying to scrape together some sort of tangible algorithm-based like movement. It's something like Spotify where it's just like you send it out and you cross your fingers and you hope that it works out. One thing that we've kind of noticed, because it just feels so out of our control, is we've just really tried to cultivate like real physical fan base. And that for us is like, you know, all about the live show. It's a three piece. Like we really, really kind of make sure that whatever we do, recording, writing, anything, it translates pretty much directly into a live setting, because that's kind of really where we want the music to exist. And it's the only part of it that we feel like we have 100% control over.
1: That's the most beautiful thing I've heard all day, man. you're giving me a lot of hope, I gotta tell you. You're making me feel pretty good, even though, I mean, the song does too. The song, while being about the sort of dystopian world that we're in, also about maybe the way out, or to have some hope in there.
0: I mean, yeah, it's not a new thing to say turn your phone off, and don't turn your phone off when you're listening to this or to our song, but it is nice to take a break, and everyone should try to do it more often.
1: Nice to meet you. Thanks for coming in.
0: Great to meet you too, Tom.
1: Do you want to introduce the song, say, hey, I'm of the band, and then here's our song called, all that stuff?
0: Perfect. Hey, what's up? I'm Owen Hooper from Dumb Crush, and here's our song, Had It.

That is the song Had It from the band Dumb Crush. Before that, you heard my conversation with Owen Hooper, who sings lead vocals and plays bass in the band. And that is it for Q today. Q this week was produced by, as always, the best team in radio and podcasting. Simi Bassi, Ben Edwards, Vanessa Nigro, Corey Najawan, Adriel Smiley, Catherine Stockhausen, and Caitlin Swan. Our digital team is Amelia Ekbal, Vivian Rashat, March Mercanti, and Nathan Chizen. Our production assistant is Zoe Morris. Sam Hashimi is our engineer, with help from Emily Kiervasio. Our director is Deanne Eros. Our senior producer is Matt or Matthew Murphy. Beza Seifa is our executive producer. And shout out to our good friend Mitch Pollack, producer extraordinaire, listening from home. My name is Tom Power. We'll see you soon. Later on.

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6: You got three shows right now talking about masculinity in really interesting ways. There's Lord of the Flies, there's Half Man from Richard Gadd, the baby reindeer creator, also the surprise drop episode from The Bear. You'll hear how all three shows are tackling vulnerability and violence in men.
7: This is CBC News. It is cloudy and 17 degrees in Calgary at 11 o'clock. Good morning. I'm Jocelyn Kozak. Prime Minister Mark Carney met with Premier Danielle Smith in Ottawa this morning to discuss emissions pricing and pipelines. Carney says he is pleased with the progress that's being made on the Memorandum of Understanding despite both sides missing an April 1st deadline. Smith says she remains optimistic a final deal can be reached.
8: Still have a few things to work out, and I hope that we can get to the finish line on signing that MOU. I know industry is getting a bit impatient, Albertans are getting a little bit impatient, and if we're going to move forward with that MOU, I hope it happens in the next number of days.
7: Smith told Carney that Albertans need a demonstration that Canada can work well together with the province to get major projects built. A group of Alberta academics says the province should call a public inquiry into a privacy breach of voters' information. Janet French explains.
9: 40 academics in political science, law, and education say Albertans need answers about how electors' data is handled. They signed an open letter calling on the province to hold a public inquiry after an online tool created by a separatist group made the personal information of nearly 3 million Albertans public. Political scientist Feo Snigovsky signed the letter.
10: We need to take the time to understand what went wrong and how it can be prevented from going wrong in the future.
9: Albertans will vote on at least 9 referendum questions on October 19th. Another separatist group has submitted a petition with 301,000 signatures asking for Alberta independence to be on that ballot. Snigovsky says with personal information leaked, the public needs to know that those signatures are legit. Public Safety Minister Mike Ellis says the government is looking at all options.
11: And I think we have to be very cognizant that we have to allow the RCMP, working with other law enforcement, Elections Alberta, to do their job.
9: Alberta's Justice Minister has also said Elections Alberta has a robust signature verification process in place. Janet French, CBC News, Edmonton.
7: COVID-19 deaths continue to decline in Alberta. Provincial data shows 125 people have died due to the virus since the end of August. Deaths have been dropping each year since the height of the pandemic when more than 2,400 people died. Dr. Lenora Saxinger is an infectious diseases specialist at the University of Alberta Hospital.
12: I think it reflects the fact that there is still a fairly considerable partial immunity in the population from people having had multiple vaccines, probably multiple infections. And most people have had all those things happen since the Omicron variant took over. And we're still living in the age of Omicron. So everything that we're seeing right now is still a descendant of the Omicron family.
7: Saxinger says the virus could change and become more severe again, and she says that underscores the importance of improving vaccine access for high-risk Albertans. Entertainment giant Live Nation and its box office arm Ticketmaster say they will fight any moves to break up the company. Last month, a federal jury in the U.S. found they abused their monopoly and have been overcharging fans for concert tickets. Dave Seglins reports.
13: I'm not happy with the verdict, of course.
14: Dan Wall, executive vice president of Live Nation, is also the company's lead lawyer. He knows many sports and music fans hate his company, but he rejects the findings of the court.
15: Are you a monopoly?
13: Well, it's funny. What the verdict says is that we have monopolized 20% of the primary ticketing market. Not the whole thing. I don't call that a monopoly.
15: Well, I've been fighting this battle for a while.
14: Richard Blumenthal is a senator from Connecticut and a longtime critic.
15: Should be broken up. Ticketmaster and Live Nation came together, and they're raising prices and excluding competition.
14: This case will play out in the coming months with a judge considering penalties, with Live Nation and Ticketmaster fighting more than 30 U.S. states that want them broken up. Dave Seglin, CBC News, New York.
7: And that is your CBC News. 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
16: In the Northwest, watch for a collision that's happened on 14th Street at 24th Avenue. Expect delays through that area. And anytime you see a traffic problem, please let me know. The number to call is 403-521-1010.
7: A mix of sun and cloud for Calgary today, a high of 19. Right now in the city, it is cloudy and 17 degrees.
6: I always appreciate it when you get a number of TV shows always all trying to work through the same theme. And right now you've got three new shows trying to deal with modern masculinity. You got Half Man from Richard Gadd, the creator of Baby Reindeer. You got a surprise prequel episode of The Bear and a brand new adaptation of Lord of the Flies. I'm Alameen Abdul Mahmoud, and this is Commotion. Hannah Flint is back with us. Jackson Weaver is next to me in studio. And Ben Perkert is with us here for the first time. Hello to all of you.
17: Hello, hello.
6: Welcome to the show.
17: Hey there.
6: It's nice to have you here. Jackson, I'm going to start with you, pal. We're going to start with Half Man, which is a very stressful show for me to talk about. Among the things we're going to talk about is probably the most brutal and kind of clear-cut portrait of maybe toxic masculinity. But do you want to just talk a little bit about what the show is briefly?
17: I love how this is the most brutal when later we're talking about like children marooned and murdering each other on an island. But I mean, I don't
6: Touché?
17: Even deny it. No.
6: Good point. Yes. Yeah.
17: Fair point. So this is, as you mentioned, it's from the Baby Reindeer creator, Richard Gadd. Now he, instead of focusing on a real life direct story, this is more an extrapolation on a theme. We follow Niall, most of the first episodes where he's a young teenager and he is closeted and he is not really sure of his own masculinity. He feels ostracized. His mother is gay and he is not really handling that very well. His mother's partner has a son who is a very different type. He

0: He is violent. He is boisterous. He is self-asserting. He moves into their house. That starts off a very kind of difficult, scary relationship. Although through a bunch of different situations, Niall ends up helping him out. They kind of have this testy but fraternal bond. And as that is going on, we keep jumping into the future. Years in the future, something horrible has happened between these two. There's a wedding coming up. Niall's about to get married and Ruben is headed there. Yeah. Something is about to kick off, and as the show progresses, we figure out what exactly between these two, who have this very powder keg like relationship, what made it set off and what made something horrible happen.
1: It's uneasy. It's an uneasy watch every time you sort of like lay your eyes, particularly on Richard Gadd as adult Ruben in the show. I just like, I got so used to him in Baby Reindeer, and it's like, oh, he seems like a lovely man trying to work through some things. Yeah. Not so in this. Okay, Richard Gadd said that at its core, Half Man is about two men who aren't brave enough to say, I love you to each other. I want you guys to hear this clip. It's Richard Gadd who, and then Jamie Bell, the actor who plays Niall, and they're talking about their hopes for the show.
2: And I kept thinking, wouldn't it be interesting to do a sort of exploration of masculinity and how difficult a lot of men find it to emote and express their feeling.
3: You love me?
4: Huh?
3: Just answer the question.
4: Of course I do. You're my,
3: No. No caveats. Stick with the emotion.
4: Hopefully what the show can do is not point fingers directly at men, but people can go, I'm a bit like Niall, and I'm also a bit like Ruben.
1: Ben, you wrote a novel called The Men Can't Be Saved, and you spent a lot of time thinking about the darker sides of masculinity. I'm just curious, as I was saying, like, Half Man, incredibly difficult watch, but why is it worth spending time with?
0: Oh, I think that, you know, to back up for a second, like, it's while it's absolutely a bracing watch, it's exciting and long overdue, I think, to see these kinds of narratives breaking through into the mainstream. Like, we need, even if they're painful to watch, we need to see characters like Ruben on screen just to understand that these people exist, right? And so I think it's important in large measure because for the last 10 years, it feels to me like we've really, as a society, reckoned with the damage that men can do, whether that's electorally or politically, or whether that's in their own private lives, and whether it's looking at Me Too and the ramifications. And now it feels to me like there's also this other important step of like peeling back the layers and understanding what is it about the male psyche, not to generalize, but what is going on in there, right? Like, what's that room that we've been maybe afraid to open, both out of a kind of empathy, but also out of necessity. And so I think a show like this, and particularly a character like Ruben, who is so toxic, but also so charismatic, he may be to some extent like hyperbolic in his depiction, but we all know Ruben type characters. It was part of what made me want to write my novel, was just interrogating what is it about these people where you can't look away and yet you're cringing the whole time.
1: So you actually saying like there's something productive actually about the fact that we're spending so much time with the camera on a character like Ruben to get a little bit closer to that kind of character, because I think you're right, we have been flinching a little bit from sort of that deeply depicting that kind of psyche. What do you think this show adds to the conversation about why certain men can't be saved?
0: Well, I mean, part of why I picked the title for my book, The Men Can't Be Saved, is it's not that I don't think, you know, men are redeemable or something like that. I think that sometimes there's a passivity, right? Like, the men can't be saved is in the passive voice. But men can certainly save themselves. Like, anyone can save themselves. And so if we wait for some solution to come down from on high, I don't see that working. But even Ruben, right? I mean, it's terrifying. The scenes with him remind me of Jurassic Park, where there's like the velociraptor stalking around the kitchen and you just know that it's going to emerge at some point. It's that level of violence. But I also think that we see moments where he is kind, where he is tender. And that complicates the picture, right? He's not just a villain.
1: Every time, I think that the description of Jurassic Park is exactly accurate. Like, you just know that there's going to come a moment in a scene where Ruben sets off, and you're like, I don't know when it's going to happen. I hate that I keep waiting for it, but also know that it's going to happen. Hannah, you're watching this show. How does a show like Half Man land for you?
5: It's a lot.
1: Yeah.
5: It felt like it lent in a little bit too much to trauma porn. I feel... You know, you can say, like, this show's coming around now, it's commenting on masculinity. I think it's not the first to do this. You know, we've had Taxi Driver as a film, American Psycho, Fight Club, right? We've had these.

0: films of like toxic masculinity, toxic men. And I guess when I watch Half Man and I look at characters like Ruben, and as you said, Ben, very charismatic, I think, is this helping or is it just creating another character for people to idealize, right? Yeah. Because people watch Fight Club and they completely miss the message from the book and from the film. And they have like Tyler Durden posters on their wall. So I think I could take away from this that as much as I think it's really well performed, I don't know what like I'm getting. All I can say is like my good faith thing is that the patriarchy is ruining men as well as women.
1: Mm-hmm. I mean, that's all, that has always been the case, but you are, but hopefully what you get is a text that sort of actually reveals that. And I think to your point, you know, the idea of like Taxi Driver or Fight Club, it's been what, 30 years since Fight Club? You know, like it's been, it's been some time since we've had a character that's this volatile yet this kind of watchable. In a review for Half Man, Jackson, Lucy Mangan said that the same way that adolescents should be required viewing in schools, Half Man should be watched anywhere that men gather. But in this current climate, like I'm curious about what you think about what Hannah just said, but the idea like people taking Ruben as some kind of aspirational figure.
2: I love that she mentioned those movies. I have a Letterboxd list, satirical movies that scary guys, the story is criticizing, misinterpret as saying they're cool, and Fight Club is right at the top there.
1: of course you have that list.
2: We got Whiplash, we got American Psycho, we got Joker, we got Taxi Driver, we got Wolf of Wall Street, we got a whole host of things. I mean, it's been so long since Fight Club, and like Chuck Palahniuk, who wrote the book, who is gay, had to make a sequel that specifically outlines this is a bad guy.
1: Or, hey, you know, you're not supposed to like this person. You're supposed
2: not
1: to want to be like
2: him. Supposed to like him. Yeah. Scott Pilgrim has a sequel in which I interviewed the author not too long ago, and he was saying that like I needed to write it because people don't get that it is supposed to satirize a specific type of guy. Him dating a high schooler is a bad thing, that I don't know if people are really understanding the satire here. I don't necessarily know if Half Man's going to fall into that point, just because I think it is so overt in its framing of both characters kind of being negative stereotypes or negative interpretations of what masculinity should be. Ruben is violent. He is muscular, but I don't think the story ever frames him as someone that you could ever really idolize. Things aren't really going his way at any point. But at the same time, one of the things I don't necessarily love about this is that it tries to investigate the difficulties of male friendship and intimacy being totally removed from that. There's another movie that came out, I think a year ago, called Close, which is about two boys and they are very close friends when they're very young, and then people start to call them gay, and then one of them divest from that friendship. I talked to the director, Lucas Don't, and he said that he wrote that book because of the difficulties that boys have in friendships. He never meant it to be a movie about gay children. He did not ever incorporate their sexuality. But I think that we are so antithetical to the idea of male intimacy that those are coded into all of those narratives of male friendship by like part and parcel. And in this film, I mean, this series rather, I don't necessarily think that they're really doing a great overt job of unpacking and investigating what is at the core of Ruben's violent nature, his inability to connect with his own intimacy. And I think that they are more heavily putting baggage on Niall's repressed sexuality. And I think that might be swinging a little bit in the other direction. So that's something that I don't necessarily think this is going to be interpreted as a rah-rah Ruben is great, but I'm not sure if it really gets to the root of what's going wrong in male friendships.
1: I haven't, I'll say up front, I have not watched the screener. So I'm not ahead of the number of episodes that are out. I've only seen the three episodes that are out, and I'm having a stressful time, but also I'm curious about how that's going to unfold, because I do think there's something to that point, like there's something to this idea of like, okay, how, to what degree is this show going to go in terms of explaining how Ruben is like this versus just sort of giving you sort of, you know, the notion that Ruben doesn't need to be like this, and this anxiety about two men being close to one another is the thing to resolve. But Ben, let me give you the last word on Half Man here, this idea of Ruben being looked at as some kind of aspirational figure. What's your sense of that as you watch the show? I don't know if Ben can hear me, actually. I think we might have lost Ben, so I'm going to come back to Ben in just a moment. And in fact, let's just switch gears and start talking about The Bear, Hannah, because this brand new Capsule episode just came out. It's a prequel episode of The Bear, which was, to me, a surprise. But also, everyone else said, wow, we're getting brand new Bear content. And so tell me about your reaction to that prequel episode.
0: You know, I do love The Bear, and I do really enjoy when Evan and John get together. I think them as Mikey and Richie are so great. And I think when I was watching it, I thought to myself, they must have written some of this themselves, because there's just an unnatural

0: like that natural like dialogue, like intimacy there that really feels like actual friendship. But I guess for me, it didn't feel completely necessary, and it had me asking more questions by the end of it. Because we know, certainly from watching The Bear, we know that Mikey committed suicide and he had issues. He had mental health. He was depressed and such and such. There was kind of a relationship there between Richie and Mikey where it was like, not, I wouldn't say codependent, but they were like close, close. Mm-hmm. And then when we watch this, as we see this sort of kind of mental switch of Mikey as the day progresses, and we just see how awful he is to Richie. I'm kind of like wondering why, if this happened years ago, why is Richie still this guy's friend? He said, and I think there's a similarity between, Mikey and Richie, Mikey and Ruben. But I think it's just this thing where I thought like, this is just an exercise in, hey, we really want to do something fun together as actors. Let's do this. I don't think it adds anything to The Bear. I don't think it's necessary, except for maybe the last like 30 seconds where something happens, which I assume is going to be a tease for like the next season of The Bear, which actually was really upsetting to me.
1: I was going to say, I should explain a little bit of the context. Like, this is the episode is set before, it's kind of like a short film. It's kind of set before the first season of The Bear. So you've got Richie and Mikey. Mikey's, of course, Carmi's brother. And Carmi is not yet, you know, moved back home, but they take a little road trip to Gary, Indiana. And what we kind of get is this sort of close, intimate relationship between, between Mikey and Richie. But Jackson, when you consider the relationship between Richie and Mikey, these guys love each other. They're best friends. They have maybe a difficult time saying that to one another. Mm-hmm. How do you think the relationship between those two echoes maybe what we saw in Half Man?
2: I think this gets a little bit to what I was hoping for from Half Man. And it does it in a way that I think is pushing a few people away, that it feels like there's a lot of extra runtime here and not a lot overtly happens. It's like an hour long. It could probably have been 30 minutes as they're just kind of, you know, driving around, listening to the radio, going to a bar, playing pickup basketball. Yeah. But I think that what it does show is the inability of Mikey, this character that we know is so plagued by trauma and self-hatred and inability to connect with others and himself, that he will eventually commit suicide. And what it does is it, through the course of this episode, shows how the only way he can really relate to his one friend is to like berate him, insult him, like have this kind of performance of bravado. And then we get this reveal towards the end about this moment when he was so wounded by a situation he had with his family. We did not feel protected. He did not feel connected. He didn't feel safe in relating to somebody else. And that makes him lash out in this very terrible and hard to watch way. And there's also, I'm not a fire expert, but there's this repeated motif of this fire going on. It's like a brush fire or a wildfire. I'm taking my ignorance about fires to say I interpret it as a bog fire, the kind of fire burns underneath the surface for years and years. I think that's kind of what's going on in Mikey. He's has this roiling fire in him that he cannot quench and he cannot understand, and he'll either push it down or lash out at others. Mm-hmm. And there's this moment in Half Man when Niall is about to, you know, finally have a gay relationship, and then he like walks it back and he's terrified, and the person he's gonna have a relationship with, he's like, your mom's a lesbian, why are you so afraid of what they'll say? And he's like, oh, it's more shameful when it's men, isn't it? And as was said before,
1: heartbreaking scene,
2: there is this issue with the patriarchy where everything that is seen as feminine is worse, and the thing as like a man deigning to do something that could be seen as feminine is horrible, but if a woman does it, well, like, she's already a woman, which is this assumed idea of masculinity being superior to femininity. Mm-hmm. And I think that that is related in this episode of Gary as well, because we are, you know, seeing these two men who have to act manly all of the time. Mm-hmm. And anytime the intimacy comes through is when the violence comes out as well.
1: I think we have Ben back. Do we have Ben back? Ben, do we have you back?
3: Yes. I'm so back.
1: Oh, we are so back.
3: Okay, but we're so back.
1: So let me ask you this question that's kind of maybe trying to connect these two characters, both Mikey and Ruben. Like, the through line between the two of them is that they have things that they want to say that they cannot say. And this is, you know, quite the recurring maybe trope, I think, of dealing with masculinity, of a kind of an emotional, an inability to sort of express the thing that you're carrying inside of you until eventually it kind of destroys you. On the one hand, I'm always interested in that portrayal because I do think you can get better or worse versions of that portrayal. On the other hand, how do we push men beyond this particular trap? Because it kind of, to me, it feels like we have spent a long time with

0: with this question without necessarily figuring out how to render it in a way that kind of resolves it. But I don't know. That could just be maybe just me. What do you think, Ben?
1: No, yeah. And you know, maybe it gets back a little bit to what I was saying about passive versus active. I don't know if we can push men to get there. I think that it's sort of on men to move in that direction on their own. And I think, you know, to go back to what you were saying, that was one of the most heartbreaking scenes of Half Man. I did have questions about it. I'm not sure that it's entirely successful in everything that it sets out to do, but there is something really powerful, I think, about seeing this tortured relationship between Niall and Reuben. And meanwhile, their moms are together, and it's not as if there's no repercussions. It's not as if there's no societal stain, but it doesn't have the same weight, right, that these two boys are carrying. And to me, you know, not to extrapolate necessarily, but I think that, you know, we've seen a lot of, just in my lifetime, right, I'm 41, we've seen a lot of growth and progress in terms of like LGBTQ acceptance and just like moving forward in terms of like how we think about society and how we think about relationships. And yet, in terms of like how men behave with other men, it doesn't feel always like it has carried over, right? Like they are, Niall's story feels like it could be, you know, in the year 2000, could be in the year 1950. Like there's something really tragically evergreen about it, I think. I also want to say, like, part of, you know, that the bear episode that we got, for me, one of the most powerful but also kind of heartbreaking scenes is the pickup basketball, right? Because that's one of those spaces where you can just show up to a court. I mean, it depends on the court, but you can just show up to a court and have a kind of immediate banter, immediate intimacy. Like you can become really tight with these guys over the course of just like a 10-minute game. But then what happens? It's over, right? Someone won, someone lost. You pack up, you leave, you never see these guys again. And so to me, just through the lens of like masculinity and what can potentially be some toxic strains in it, like how do we sustain those relationships, right? So you're not just like showing up on a court, being best buds and like trash talking in a fun way. And then you're just like disappeared from someone's life. And it's almost as if it didn't happen at all.
0: Right. Like brought in
2: even the trash talking kind of like a toxic thing anyway, right? Because scene for me, I was like, they're being awful to these kids who are half their age. It just seems so unnecessary and punching down.
0: Yeah.
2: As well. Sorry to butt in.
0: But, I mean, it's both like I read that as exactly that, Hannah, but also at the same time, the only familiar way that they have for like basically hotwiring intimacy very quickly and sort of arriving at that place. And you see that and you go, is that really the only path you can get to like being like, hey, I like hanging out with you. I like spending this time with you. For folks who are just joining us, my name is Alamin Abdul-Mahmoud and this is Commotion. Hannah Flint is here and Jackson Weaver is here and Ben Perkert is here. We're talking about three new shows that tackle toxic masculinity. We've talked about Half Man. We've talked about The Bear. With the few minutes that we have, I want to talk about Lord of the Flies.
3: Who are you, anyway?
4: If you stand out of the way, you'd probably hurt the next thing. And the next thing's me.
0: So that's a brand new adaptation of Lord of the Flies, which is now out. The UK got it in February. The US gets it now. Canada is going to get it in the fall. I'm a little bit sad that it's going to be a few months away, but it's going to be coming to CBC and CBC Gem. That show, by the way, is written by Jack Thorne, the same man who gave us Adolescence. Hannah, why is this such a powerful text right now, do you think?
2: Oh, I don't know. How democracy can fall and be taken over by authoritative despots. I mean,
0: sounds relevant.
2: Very relevant. Yeah. Sounds about now. Yeah, I think certainly from Jack Thorne, who obviously, as you mentioned, did Adolescence. So there's a real interest in not just like one type of boy, but I guess like a broad range of boys, but also in this situation, they're all private school kids. And I think that's what I quite like about the text anyway, because, you know, the original book was a kind of a response to a book called The Coral Island, which was kind of like a kid's book that celebrated British colonialism. And so the writer was like, oh, I just don't think that's very realistic. I don't think colonialism was a great thing that people came in and suddenly civilized everyone. So I think what it's the idea, this innate like savagery in us. And so having these boys who are all privately educated, mostly wealthy, it kind of shows, you know, instead of having this like working, you know, thing about Reuben, he's kind of more working class and like we expect this savagery from the working class because of the stereotypes that's been going on. But then having it, these kids who have had every bit of education to them. They're choir boys who become hunters. You

0: know, they're killing each other. So I think like now it's kind of saying like the elite is actually dangerous.
1: Mm-hmm. Well, I was going to say, Jackson, you have a complicated relationship with Lord of the Flies. Do you want to quickly tell us what that is?
2: Yeah, I mean, William Golding, he wrote this after being disenchanted by the Nazis in World War II, and he thought that we all have this horrible evil inside of us. And I think that so many adaptations have gone after this afterwards because it's so appetizing to extrapolate our id, our like deepest meaning from the idea of childhood and children, because we have so many, you know, films that, you know, tell black stories, tell stories about women, tell stories about gay people, queer people, etc., but those are told by those people. Yeah. Children are this incredibly appetizing thematic metaphor to use, and I think that what Lord of the Flies does maybe a little bit dangerously is it extrapolates what children are like to this point of incredible abstraction. And I think that this story about what really would happen if kids were cast away, it's not actually true. We have, like, you know, the Robber's Cave experiment where they tried to do the same thing, didn't happen. The Tongan castaways, actual castaway children, they just farmed and, like, hang out with one another. Yeah. And I think that when he wrote this, he specifically wanted that end scene first. That's what he first thought of, where this liberal democratic leader was being hunted by others who had reverted to what men actually are. And the inherent savagery in us that's, like, only tamped down by you know, government, etc., is, I think, a little bit pop psychology, but it is inherently appetizing to go back to these stories to look at, you know, how savage are we really? I've seen this adaptation. I love what it does. It kind of individualizes the kids a little bit more, and it's a lot more about friendship and masculinity, and, oh my gosh, Piggy is adapted, and he's the main character this time around.
1: First of all, Piggy has always been the main character. Let us not pretend that there's ever been a time when he was not. With the time that it's become clear to me that we have to go a little bit beyond our radio boundary. So, like, the radio show will end in about a minute and a half or so, and then after that, we'll keep talking. So the rest of this conversation will be available on our podcast and also on our YouTube channel for those folks who are listening on the radio. But, Jackson, I want to ask you really quickly, like, there's something really enduring about Lord of the Flies. You know, I mean, it's been in so many different high school curriculums for a very long time. I had it in my grade 8 curriculum. Mm. That's when we read it, saw a play of it. What do you think is the thing that endures about the story that we keep sort of mining it over and over again?
2: I was kind of touching on this, but I think that unfortunately it's a misinterpretation of the real warnings that Lord of the Flies has, and that it is, like that quote I mentioned about the liberal leader, that's a direct quote from William Golding. He had an interview shortly after the book came out where he said that the first thing I saw in my mind's eye was this goodwill democratic liberal leader being hunted by the others who'd reverted to what possibly one could say men are, so that stood first in a sense, and the rest simply followed. He wanted to say this is how governments break down, and this is like what the Nazis did, where we remove the stricture of sensibility. And I think that there is this implicit idea specifically in British colonialism that has to do with like, we are actually savages in our heart of hearts. And I think that's what we return to, even though the story is really about children and individuals.
1: Okay, so let me just say goodbye to the folks who are listening on the radio right now. 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Jackson Weaver is a reporter and film critic at CBC's Entertainment Unit. Hannah Flint is a film critic and co-host of the podcast Fade to Black. And Ben Perkert is a poet and novelist. The book that we're talking about is called The Men Can't Be Saved. My name is Alamin. This is Commotion. 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
3: Good morning. I'm Jocelyn Kozak with your CBC News update. Prime Minister Mark Carney met with Premier Smith in Ottawa this morning to discuss emissions prices.

says he's pleased with the progress that has been made on the memorandum of understanding, despite both sides missing an April 1st deadline. Smith said talks have been constructive, and she remains optimistic a final deal can be reached. A group of Alberta academics says the province should call a public inquiry into a privacy breach of voters' information. 40 academics say Albertans need answers on how electors' data is handled. They signed the letter after an online tool created by a separatist group made the personal information of nearly 3 million Albertans public. And a city council committee is recommending the free fare zone downtown Calgary be removed. The city says that could improve transit safety and create up to $5 million in revenue. The recommendation will now go to a full council meeting, and if it's approved, the free fare zone could end on August 1st. That's your CBC News update today on Alberta at Noon. It's Mother's Day this Sunday, so we want to hear the story behind your favorite moment together. And this can be your biological mom or maybe someone who has cared for you like a mom. That's coming up after the 12 o'clock news. In the weather for Calgary, a mix of sun and cloud today, a high of 19.

0: It's Picks the Winner. Now here's a man who never asked you to pardon his French, Steve Patterson.
1: Hey! Thanks, Graham. Hello, Canada. Welcome back to the Debaters. And we are back in a city we always love coming to, Winnipeg. A city where you can score some great deals. One place to get a good deal is the annual Punk Rock Flea Market. True story. The one-stop shop for all your used safety pin needs. The flea market is held at the Victoria Inn and Convention Center because nothing says punk rock like a convention center near the airport. Yeah. It's time to go meet two debaters who get Sid Vicious. So, this comic says if he were king, the fear of being overthrown would be a clear and peasant danger. It's Toronto's Dave Hempstead. Dave Hempstead, our North debating champion, Dave Hempstead. And this comic thinks jumping from rooftop to rooftop is par for the core. It's Toronto's Elvira Kurt. Elvira Kurt coming out. Another of our favorites. Thank you. Friends, your topic is one that comes with a parental warning. Mother's Day, is it superior to Father's Day? I'd like to refer to a question that my 5-year-old daughter, Nora, asked me recently, which is, Daddy, why is there Father's Day and Mother's Day, but no Daughter's Day? And I replied, I don't know. But if there were a Daughter's Day, then shouldn't there also be a Son's Day, honey? And she replied, there is Son's Day. It's right after Saturday. Time now for a debate that's a mom and pop operation. So, whereas it's a day filled with beautiful gifts, loving meals, and a bigger celebration, be it resolved that Mother's Day is superior to Father's Day. Dave, you're arguing for this. You have 2 minutes starting now. Dave Hempstead.
2: Father's Day more important. Come on, get out of here. I'm a dad. Every day is my day. Have you heard of the patriarchy? In spite of some recent pushback, it's still doing just fine. Mothers work their butts off all year raising kids, dressing them, washing and brushing their hair, making lunches, all the behind-the-scenes work so that dads can show people pictures of how nice their kids look. So, yeah, let's give them

0: Mom a day. Let's take a day. Say, hey, good shift, Mom. Let's get you a brunch and some flowers, and let's hope that that stops you from feeling unappreciated for the next 364. Mother's Day saves marriages and keeps families intact. That's why everyone gets together for it. See, Mother's Day was born out of guilt. And that's the kind of love that lasts. There's pressure to get Mother's Day right. You have to hit it out of the park or else. The whole family pulls their weight. And guess what? Pressure creates diamonds. Breakfast in bed, chores being done, kind words being used. Yay, Mom! There's no pressure on Father's Day. It takes very little effort to leave someone alone. Fun fact, Father's Day was created 2 years before Mother's Day to get men to admit they have children. So, when it comes down to a battle of days, one must say, Mother Superior.
1: Yeah. Dave Hempstead coming out swinging on behalf of Mother's Day. Thank you, Dave. Now, here to convince us that this debate resolution couldn't be farther from the truth, let's hear from the one and only Alvira Kurt.
2: Oh, who will speak for dads? This tiny lesbian, apparently. That's how cocky they are. We moms know the score, that Mother's Day isn't about us at all. It's a scam invented by a man for men to avoid responsibility. Thank you, women. I mean, the lengths dudes will go to cover up their shortcomings. Lady, look! Flowers! Cards! Breakfast in bed! Bro, just say you're sorry you're so useless. It's no secret. Mother's Day is just putting lipstick on the pig that is patriarchy. Mother's Day guarantees one thing, failure. She sacrificed her body to give us life. What possible gift compares? Let's let mommy sleep in tomorrow. Father's Day, on the other hand, this is an easy win. For a man, it's a victory lap. Look at me, I stuck around. Father's Day is inherently superior because it's so meaningless. Come on, he doesn't even know when his day is. A Father's Day card? Sure, I'll sign it. Oh, Dad, what a no-brainer. Thank you.
1: Wow. Alvira Kurt. Yeah. We got ourselves a debate. Let's move on now to the bare knuckle round. We're debating Mother's Day versus Father's Day, so don't end up dad in the water. In this mother of all debates. And while winning and losing is all relative, no one wants a tie. Thanks, everybody. Thanks. Thanks. Thanks a brunch. All right, you two couple of cards. It's time to think outside the toolbox.

0: box, starting now.
1: All right, Dave, that was an excellent argument for you. I agree. The moms are superhuman, but so are dads, right? Think of all the expired food you guys finish.
2: True. Usually I'm kind enough to ask, is anyone going to eat this? Before I do it, like a gentleman. But this isn't a debate about whether moms or dads are better people. It's about
1: totally
2: which
1: is.
2: Day is more important.
1: Sure.
2: And of course, Mother's Day is. The saying is, happy wife, happy life. No one ever says, happy dad, life's not so bad.
1: You're right. You're absolutely right. Except moms are not happy. She's lying for the kids' sake, okay?
2: That's why we let you sleep in.
1: Listen, you know, you're making strong points for Mother's Day, for sure. But dads deserve it, too. I mean, moms, yeah, we get a day because we're such amazing multitaskers. But so are dads. Like, think of all your unfinished projects. That's not easy to manage.
2: So don't waste a whole day. Dads don't need a whole day. Give us a high five. We're good. That's it. Way to go, Dad. Nice job. Thanks, kids. Boom. You can save a whole Sunday in June.
1: I just want to know how badly you screwed up that you had to take the Mother's Day side.
2: Yeah. Do you want to hear me say it? Do you want to hear me say it? I'm sorry I'm so useless.
0: All right. That's the bare knuckle rap. It's time now for the firing line. In my hand, I have a list of questions on Mother's Day versus Father's Day, brought to you by the new film, Father Time versus Mother Nature. Father Time versus Mother Nature. Time is not on her side. Reader's Digest's five simple tips for hosting the perfect Mother's Day brunch are: get inspired, do work in advance, play up the basics, remember the drinks, and what else? Elvira.
1: Brace yourself for criticism.
0: Like that. That's an official point. Day.
2: You gotta do all those things, and then also remember to invite mom. Crossed all the T's, but didn't dot the I's.
0: That's a good point. And the answer was, don't disregard casseroles. NewYorkTimes.com says sandals are a great Father's Day gift as long as they're what? Dave.
2: Taped to a bottle of whiskey.
0: Oh, 3 points. Elvira Kurt.
1: Paired with white socks.
0: Oh, nice. Nice. That's a nice combo. Yeah. It says, sandals are a great Father's Day gift as long as they're not dorky. That's the firing line, everybody. We are cruising right along here in a great debate, Mother's Day versus Father's Day, and it's almost time for our Jubilee Place Theater audience to vote. But first, here again to tell us why the hippest, coolest day is Father's Day, Daddy-O. Let's hear again from Elvira Kurt.
1: Kids, when mommy smiles at you while choking down that burnt coffee and blackened toast you made for her with daddy's help, that's no act of love. It's a metaphor. Each bitter gulp is easier to swallow than the sad reality that once her day is over, she alone keeps the family on track. Meanwhile, dads get to come and go, or sit and fart, or fart and go, or burp and fart, or fart and fart, until death do they part. Who has the better day? Ask the two knuckleheads up here who didn't have to arrange childcare for this stupid debate. Happy Father's Day, fellas!
0: Vera Kurt. Oh, yeah. Now, to tell us why Mother's Day is a celebration that he'll never stay mum about, let's hear again from Dave Hempstead.

0: Mother's Day was made official by President Woodrow Wilson in 1914. That was back when women didn't even have a vote. You were not considered to be, you know, full citizens. Not wholly developed people who could exercise critical thought. I know, crazy, right? So can you imagine the amount of noise that old Woody and his pals were dealing with backstage to have to declare a Mother's Day? You didn't get a vote, and we chose it for you. That's how much more important it is. To prove my point, when I asked my daughter Vivian, "Hey, kiddo, give me a couple of reasons why Father's Day is more important than Mother's Day," she stopped brushing her teeth, looked at me, and said, "It's not." The defense rests.
1: Dave Hempstead. Good argument. All right, audience, it is up to you. This has been a hard-fought debate, and it's time to vote. How many of you pretty much matched Dave's Mother's Day musings? Dave Hempstead. Okay. A lot of love there. And how many of you found more fun in Elvira's Father's Day fanaticism? Elvira Kurt. Whoa, yeah, Elvira. It's over. The winner is Elvira Kurt, ladies and gentlemen. Father's Day's more important. Thanks, Elvira. Big hand for Dave Hempstead and Elvira Kurt, everybody.
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1: All right, Winnipeg, I just got one question for you. Are you ready to meet your next pair of debaters? Listen to that, Canada! Yeah! This comic doesn't need a comedy manual to be funny. It's Winnipeg's Emmanuel Lomerol! Emmanuel Lomerol! There he is! Hello, brother! Emmanuel Lomerol! First-time debater, Emmanuel Lomerol.
3: Thank you so much for having me. Thank you.
1: And this comic says, "I do so make the audiences laugh." It's Toronto's Patrick Dussault. Patrick Dussault. There he is. Welcome back, my friend. All right, gentlemen, let's get to this. Your topic is one that is fresh from the playbook. Coaches, are they the most impactful figures in life? Coaches. My daughter, Scarlett, participates in artistic swimming, formerly known as synchronized swimming. And I'm not going to lie, I don't know how her coach stays cool when coaches of other sports say, "Artistic swimming isn't a real sport." And if I were the coach of her team, I would reply by throwing them into the pool and seeing if they could make it out, artistically or otherwise. It's time now for a debate that we hope will bring home the win. So, whereas they can improve your performance in a sport, provide strong leadership, and even be a source of inspiration, be it resolved, there's no one more impactful than a coach. Emmanuel, you are arguing for this, please. You have 2 minutes, starting now. Emmanuel Lomerol.
3: Thank you, Steve. There's no one more meaningful or impactful in your life than a coach. Think about every decision you've made on your own without consulting anybody. Yeah. Every bad haircut, every questionable outfit, and let's not forget your ex. Remember the one? Yeah. Imagine you had a coach to sit you down and say, "Hey, let's take a time out. This one might not be it, you know?" One of the most impactful skills that I've learned in my life is the power of a nickname. I played basketball in college, and my basketball coach taught me the power of a nickname. He used to give every player on the team nicknames. He was a little bit older, so I should say they weren't racist. But they weren't not.

0: Yeah.
1: A couple of the most memorable ones, I used to call myself and my cousin the Black Panthers. Yeah, this was before the movie, so he was thinking about the jungle. Yeah, he was. Yeah. There was an Asian player on our team, used to call him Crouching Tiger. But this is what he would do. He'd cover it with a compliment. He used to get real low on defense, is what he said. He was a real low player. That's what he was. There was a Jewish player on our team. He used to just call him Moses. Yeah. He said he would lead us to the promised land of a championship. That was his thought process there. In conclusion, the impact of a coach is more than just day-to-day. It lasts a lifetime. Thank you.
2: Yeah. Emmanuel Lumero with his first debate for us, saying there is no one more impactful than the coach. Now, here to tell us that being anti-coach is right out of his playbook, let's hear from Patrick Dusso.
3: Folks, there's an adage in professional sports that says coaches are hired to be fired. If you're wondering why that is, look no further than another popular sports euphemism, the coaching carousel. Now, you see, like a carousel, a team is the end result of a complex network of experts and professionals working together behind the scenes to create an entertaining product that lasts for decades. A coach is the dim-witted child who gets on the carousel and thinks that he makes the horsey go up and down. Look, Mommy, I made Connor McDavid do a goal. Sure you did, Pumpkin. Coaches are so interchangeable that teams literally have to issue a press release to let fans know when they've hired a different doughy middle-aged white guy with the resting facial expression of a dog who's just been asked to explain algebra. Now, look, far be it from me to minimize the impact of what basically amounts to a make-a-wish program for adults who aren't sick. But I can't help but think there are a few more inspiring figures to today's pro athletes, specifically the figures in their bank accounts. Professional athletes don't play for love of the game. They play to get paid. That's because in the absence of any other employable skills, they need to make as much money as they can now so that they don't have to debase themselves in retirement by becoming a coach.
2: Patrick Dusso, ladies and gentlemen. Patrick Dusso. Yes. Time now for the firing line. In my hand, I have a list of questions on coaches brought to you by private jets. Private jets. Because elite coaches don't fly coach. WGCoaching.com's list, 101 coaching tips, includes believe in your athletes, never stop learning, and set aside time each day to do what? Patrick?
3: Bet on the game through an untraceable third party.
2: Strong point. 2 points there. Emmanuel.
1: Always pick more black kids. That's what my coach did.
2: I'm going to give you a point for that. The actual answer was, take care of your personal health and fitness. Good try, everybody. According to trustedcoaches.org, when coaching youth sports, don't focus on the negative, don't intimidate, and don't what? Manuel?
1: Worry about the first two.
2: Nice. 2 points. Patrick Dusso?
3: Invite everyone over for a slumber party afterwards.
2: Yeah. Don't do that either. Don't do that. That was a great reaction, crowd. 1 point for you. Don't focus on the negative. Don't intimidate. And don't prioritize winning. That's just a dumb thing. That's the firing line, everybody. Yeah.

0: almost time again for our jubilant Jubilee Place Theater audience to vote. But first, here again to tell us why he thinks that all coaches should be sidelined, let's hear again from Patrick Dussault.
1: Folks, if coaches were really instrumental to a player's success, I'd currently be enjoying my recent retirement from Major League Baseball instead of standing behind the lectern at a comedy debate. Growing up, I had the passion, I had the dedication, and between the high school and rep teams I played for, Lord knows I had the coaching. But in a world with over 73,000 brain surgeons and only 700 Major League Baseball players, it turns out that the only thing I really needed to make it to the show was the one thing no coach could ever give me. Actual talent. And that reminds me of another popular sports adage. Those who can do, those who can't teach, and those who can't teach, coach. Thank you very much.
0: Patrick Dussault, ladies and gentlemen. Now, here to tell us why he thinks that the Coachella Festival should be a festival celebrating coaches. Let's hear again from Emmanuel Lomero.
2: I firmly believe no one is more impactful than a coach. Coaches teach, inspire, impact our lives. We know this, and we trust this. Why else would parents drop their children off to a stranger with a bag full of balls every week if they didn't understand the impact that they were creating for our adults of tomorrow? Patrick will sit there and say, no, coaches have no value in today's society. But I pose this thought to you. Would you rather drop your children off to a stranger with a bag full of balls or a stranger without a bag at all? Thank you.
0: Emmanuel Lomero making a strong point. On behalf of coaches, that is it. It is time for our audience to vote by applause. Who felt that listening to Emmanuel's coaching kudos improved their performance as audience members? Emmanuel Lomero. A lot of love for Emmanuel there. All right. And who agreed with Patrick that when it comes to the idea of needing a coach, sadly, that trainer has left the station? Patrick Dussault. All right. A well-fought battle, but I got to give this one in his premier debate to Emmanuel Lomero. Thank you to the coaches. Big hand for Emmanuel Lomero and Patrick Dussault, everybody. Well, that's all for this week. I'm Steve Patterson saying to all my former baseball coaches, it's your fault I didn't make it to the pros. I'll argue with you again soon, Canada. Good night.
3: The Debaters is created by Richard Side. This week's episode was produced by Nicole Callender, Chloe Edbrook, Dean Jenkinson, and Graham Clark. With continuity by Graham Clark, Diana Francis, and Gary Jones. Technical production by James Perella, Mae McKillop, and Lloyd Peterson. Story editing by Gary Jones. With special thanks to Katie Ellen Humphreys, David Pride, and Emily Ferrier. 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And thanks to everyone at the Jubilee Place Theatre and the Winnipeg Comedy Festival.
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7: 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It is a mix of sun and cloud and 18 degrees at the CBC Northwest Calgary, 12 o'clock. Good afternoon. I'm

0: Danny Mason.
1: Well, Premier, welcome back. Thank you for making the time.
0: Prime Minister Mark Carney is meeting with Premier Danielle Smith in Ottawa today to discuss emissions pricing and pipelines. Carney says he's pleased with the progress that has been made on the memorandum of understanding despite both sides missing an April 1st deadline. Smith says talks have been constructive and she remains optimistic a final deal can be reached.
2: Still have a few things to work out, and I hope that we can get to the finish line on signing that MOU. I know industry is getting a bit impatient. Albertans are getting a little bit impatient. And if we're going to move forward with that MOU, I hope it happens in the next number of days.
0: Smith told Carney Albertans need a demonstration that Canada can work well together with the province to build major projects. On a social media post, Smith says the two sides have made significant progress, and she is now much more confident this will be completed well before Alberta's West Coast pipeline submission to the major projects office next month. The chief economist at Service Credit Union estimates it will cost taxpayers at least $20 billion to implement the MOU. Charles St. Arnaud is the author of a recent analysis that suggests taxpayers will be footing tens of billions of dollars up front. He says the federal government is already on the hook for nearly that much in tax credits to pathways and carbon capture projects.
3: Stay Free Alberta needed only 178 signatures to force the province to consider adding a question on independence to October's referendum ballot. Organizers say more than 300,000 people signed the petition, but the path ahead is...
0: Apologies, that was the wrong audio there. Scott Sinclair has been welcomed back to the UCP after more than a year after the rookie MLA was kicked out of government caucus. His return comes one day after he publicly apologized to the party and the legislature. CBC's Vince McDermott has more.
4: UCP MLAs have voted to allow Scott Sinclair back into the government caucus. The Lesser Slave Lake MLA was thrown out in March 2025, when he publicly criticized his own government. He argued the provincial budget ignored Northern Alberta and ran deficits. He apologized to the party on Wednesday in the legislature and called his past behavior short-sighted and passionate.
5: With time and perspective, I've come to better understand the responsibility that comes with those decisions in a Westminster system and the impact they have not just on government, but on the people we serve. And for that, I'm sorry.
4: Sinclair continued criticizing the UCP while he was an independent MLA. Peter Guthrie, another independent MLA who was booted from the UCP caucus, said on Thursday he was not surprised.
6: Personally, it's not surprising. I know Scott has had that desire for a number of months now, and he's been working on bringing that to fruition.
4: Premier Danielle Smith said in her own statement that she is excited to work with Sinclair again. Vince McDermott, CBC News, Fort McMurray.
0: The organizers of a petition seeking a referendum on Alberta independence delivered signatures to Elections Alberta this week. They say they've surpassed the required number of signatures, but whether the question will end up on a referendum this fall isn't so clear. CBC's Taylor Lambert explains.
3: Stay Free Alberta needed only 178 signatures to force the province to consider adding a question on independence to October's referendum ballot. Organizers say more than 300,000 people signed the petition, but the path ahead isn't so clear. A legal case brought by First Nations last month argued that separation from Canada would violate their treaty rights. A judge issued a temporary injunction barring the verification of signatures by Elections Alberta until the court rules on the matter. But that may not be the final word either. Rebecca Macias Jimenez is a constitutional law expert at the University of Alberta.
7: I think appeals are expected, especially in a very contentious issue like this one. So we could be looking at many months ahead for this to come to a closure.
3: In a statement, Alberta Justice Minister Mickey Amory said the province is waiting to see the court's ruling before it decides how it will proceed. Taylor Lambert, CBC News, Edmonton.
0: A city council committee is recommending the free fare transit zone downtown be removed. The city says it's removing the free fare zone could improve transit safety, which would help boost ridership and revenue. But the executive director of Vibrant Communities Calgary does not agree. Danny DuBois says it could discourage people from jumping on the train in the core.
8: Which means it creates actually less eyes on the transit. And that can actually create greater social disorder, which is what we saw during the pandemic. When fewer people are riding on the transit, it can actually cause greater social disorder rather than solving the disorder.
0: She adds people who evade the fare are still likely to do which will increase the demand for cost and more enforcement. The recommendation will now go to council, and if approved, the free fare zone could come to an end on August 1st. Angela Knight has a look at traffic.
9: In the south, McLeod Trail around Canyon Meadows Drive. Crews are doing some work in the area. So north and southbound, the left lanes are closed there. The speed limit is 50 kilometers per hour, and it looks like the work continues till mid-June.

0: If you see a traffic problem, please let me know. The number to call is 403-521-1010.
1: And in the forecast for Calgary, increasing cloudiness this afternoon, a high of 20 degrees. Cloudy with a chance of showers overnight with a low of 8. Mainly cloudy with a chance of showers in the morning tomorrow, high of 18. Sunday, a mix of sun and cloud, a high of 22. And Lethbridge, increasing cloudiness this afternoon, a high of 22. Cloudy with a chance of showers late this evening and overnight, a low of 9 degrees. Cloudy with a chance of showers in the morning tomorrow, then clearing in the afternoon, a high of 9 degrees. Sunday, sunny, a high of 26. And Medicine Hat, mainly sunny with increasing cloudiness this afternoon, a high of 23. Cloudy overnight, a low of 9. Cloudy tomorrow, but clearing late in the afternoon, a high of 19 degrees. 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
2: What's your favorite memory of your mom? I'm Sue DL. This is Alberta at Noon. It's Mother's Day this Sunday, so today we're celebrating the moms in our lives. 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For those whose mothers aren't here anymore, what memory brings her back to you? 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Maybe she taught you something that you use in your own parenting now. I can certainly say that's in my world. So 1-866-468-4422. Email alberta@noon@cbc.ca. Joining us in studio is Morgan Craig Broadwith. Morgan is the creator of The Working Mother Experience, a podcast and an art project that she shares mother's stories through. And she has brought with her her daughter, Arwen, who is 10 years old. Welcome to the show, you two. Thanks so much for being with us.
3: Thank you.
4: Thank you so much.
2: Excellent. Okay, Morgan, we're going to start with you. Give us a little bit of a brief explanation about the Working Mother Experience. What is it exactly?
3: It started in 2021, shortly after COVID, we were probably still in the throes of COVID. How our memory erases those things.
2: Yes, as it likes to.
3: And it was born out of my own idea or desire to translate what was a vision in my own head of all the hats you wear as a mother and the push and the pull, the joy, the grief. And I wanted to translate that into art. And then I did that. And I am not an artist.
2: Oh,
3: and,
2: really?
3: No. And it was it was okay what I did. It was just okay.
2: Stick people, because that would be mine.
3: Well, and then I really just had this desire to hear and see other mothers' stories. And there it started, and I had a team of 2 to start with and grew it to 4. And it really was just to inspire and support mothers who are working either inside or outside of the home to share their story through art. And it could be a moment in time, it could be a phase, it could be a symbol, color. And so through this, we've collected 260 pieces.
2: Wow.
3: And from women all around the world. We have women from 10 different countries.
2: That's spectacular. Okay, so if you're not an artist, per se, why explore motherhood through art then?
3: It's a wonderful question. I think art has always been a part of my life, and I owe that to my mother and her love of all things art and beauty. And so it's always been there with me. And I think it is a medium that allows you to translate your emotions and your experiences in a different way. Mm-hmm. And that we don't need to be professionally trained artists to use the medium to derive something meaningful and to share our experience.
2: Okay, so when you look at the stories and the artwork then that came out of the project, what themes, did you notice themes or anything sort of specific that really popped out?
3: Absolutely, and I owe a huge thanks to our artistic director, Amanda Langbrook, because she took the art and bucketed it into 14 different themes. And so some of the themes are blooming through it, everything all at once, canopies of love,

0: So really what that translates to is moving through the different phases of motherhood and the canopies of love. We receive many different trees. And so the roots stretching down and then the leaves and the branches protecting overhead. And so there was many, many themes, and each piece its own unique celebration of that mother's experience. But also, because we were able to put them into themes, there were threads that knit together all of these stories into one masterpiece.
1: Wow, that sounds beautiful. And I know the exhibit itself is closed, but what will you do now with these pieces? How will you sort of put this together for posterity's sake then?
0: Yes, and yes, because we've closed, or we are in the process of closing, the virtual gallery, but to our communications director, Angela Anderson Blunt, who has translated all of these images and stories into a book.
1: Oh, beautiful.
0: Okay. So we've created a time capsule of sorts, and it brings together all the art that we've collected over the last 5 years into one purchasable, don't know if that's a word, book.
1: Yes.
0: And that's our legacy that we'll leave behind with this project.
1: I think that's so beautiful. Okay, so, I mean, then the stories that come from the art and the art itself, what did it reveal to you? Sort of, you know, you talked about themes and threads, et cetera. So what did it reveal to you about how mothers see themselves, or motherhood as a whole, maybe?
0: I think what it captured is, whether it's a moment or a phase or a distinct memory, what it echoed for me and resonated for me in my own experience, but I think it echoed with all of the participants, is that there is such a tension in the role that you play as a mother, and you are always working best to try and find the perfect balance. And often we aren't finding that perfect balance. We're stretched and we're pushed and we're pulled, but we come back to that this experience is full of unbelievable, almost indescribable love, surrounded by many other experiences and emotions.
1: Yes,
0: right?
1: Very true.
0: And, but that anchor of indescribable love is what allows us to keep going, even in those darkest, hardest moments.
1: Sure.
0: That came through in the art as well.
1: And there are many, and that hard moment can be so different for everybody, right? From, you know, what seems hard to some might not seem hard to others. So I guess that's part of the beauty of it as well.
0: It is. And what was so wonderful when we did workshops, whether in people's homes or in workplaces, was that I think seeing other people share their story allowed mothers to then connect to that. And if, you know, it's hard in a group setting to paint something that's deeply vulnerable and expose yourself, especially in the workplace. So the home settings were always great because mm-hmm. they allowed for a bit more vulnerability. But if they could see someone having the courage to share perhaps the not so beautiful and joyful moments of motherhood, the dark moments of despair, they could then feel freer to share that experience and connect. And so I found the art allowed us to go deeper more quickly and to connect to all of those various experiences of motherhood. And the art could actually bring it all together in one piece.
1: Mm, beautiful. Okay, so let's kind of flip it a little bit. And you mentioned workshops you did with mothers and children together. What did the kids talk about when they talked about their moms?
0: Yes, the mom and kids workshop was and Arwen helped to facilitate that.
1: Excellent. And Arwen is 10 years old, I'm reminding folks, and very, obviously very brilliant.
0: Well, I think
1: so. Very helpful.
2: Thank you.
1: You're welcome. We chatted earlier. I know you are.
0: Well, moms are always a touch biased on their children. So
1: as we
0: yes.
1: should be, for sure.
0: But that workshop, it was interesting in a variety of ways. We realized, maybe this is not the model, because the moms, of course, when you're there with your child, you end up wanting to help them paint their piece. Right? And so you're not necessarily getting that same depth of experience in translating your own. However, what the kids shared when they got up was just this profound love that they have for their moms. Mm-hmm. And the beauty and the joy that they see in them. And it was really quite beautiful when the kiddos got up on stage and shared what their art meant to them. And both two of my children participated and shared, and their art lives behind me in my workplace.
1: I love it. And that's the thing. I think as moms, we think we have to do everything so vast, so big, and everything's got to be so intense and so enormous. And yet it's just sort of the small things that mean the most to our kids, right?
0: Absolutely.
1: Yeah. I love it. Okay, Arwen, going to ask you a question. It being Mother's Day on Sunday.

0: day. I'm sure you've planned the whole thing. You've got your gift and your card or whatever that might look like in your family, right?
1: I actually do have a gift for my mom.
0: Oh, do you?
1: Yeah.
0: Okay, excellent. We don't need to tell her what it is right now. We're going to surprise her. But tell me, you're, as a, you know, 10-year-old Arwen, your mom is Morgan. Well, your mom is mom, obviously, to you. But what's your favorite memory so far of your mom? What comes to mind when I ask you that question?
1: I think just being able to talk to my mom so freely about anything, like if I'm worried about something or happy or scared, she's always open to talk to me about something, which is really special.
0: Very much so. That's a great answer. I love that. And I think that's hugely important. Mom, like, that's obviously something that you work on, because I think, you know, we want that of our kids. We want them to feel safe enough to have us be their safe space.
2: Oh my goodness. It's actually a gift. That's the greatest gift you could give me for Mother's Day, is saying what you just said. Because as moms, you do. You always worry, am I creating the right space and environment for you to come forward? Because we're human, and I for sure have reactions to things, sometimes perhaps more negative than I'd like them to be. And so that is a true gift. So thank you.
1: Oh, you're very welcome. I mean every word of it.
0: Oh, that's super sweet. Well done. Excellent. Excellent. Morgan, how do we find then the book that you're going to create with these pieces of art that you've, you know, curated from around the world about motherhood?
2: So if you visit theworkingmotherexperience.ca and you go to the Legacy Project, you will see some images of the book. You'll see images of our marquee event that we just hosted last week. And of course, you can go in to see the gallery that's still living virtually of all of our pieces. And you'll see the instructions on how you can order your book. And we're really excited that all net proceeds will go to Prospect Studio C, which is a nonprofit organization that runs workshops and paint workshops out of the C space in Marteloup. So happy to continue to support as we close our doors, perfect, other organizations.
0: Fantastic. Thank you so much for coming in, both of you.
2: Thank you so much.
0: Happy Mother's Day early. Right?
1: Thank you, yes.
0: Happy Daughter's Day, too, because it was sort of all part of the whole thing. Morgan Craig Broadwith is the creator of The Working Mother Experience. Her daughter, Arwen, 10 years old. Thank you both for coming in. Really appreciate it. Thank you.
1: Thank
0: Excellent.
1: You.
0: We are talking about an early Mother's Day today. So what's the favorite memory that you have of your mom? Where does your mind take you when you think about your mom today? 1-866-468-4422. That's the phone number to call, 1-866-468-4422. You can also email alberta@noon@cbc.ca. Maybe it's a special family trip. Maybe it's the smell of your mom's perfume. Whatever it is, we want to hear about your mom ahead of Mother's Day. 1-866-468-4422. I feel like we're going to get lots of great calls and emails coming in, and we'll get to our guest in just a second, but I wanted to check in first with Katie, who's calling in from Edmonton. Hi, Katie. How are you?
3: I'm good. How are you doing?
0: Excellent. Thanks so much for joining the conversation. Tell us a little bit about when we talk about Mother's Day, what does that mean to you?
3: Well, I mean, Mother's Day to me means everything for me, for my mom. My mom is, I don't mean to be, taking away from other people's moms, but I'm a little biased. And I think she's the best mom in the world. She's very much still alive, so it's not like I'm remembering her in a memorial way, but she actually listens to Alberta at Noon every day, too, so she's totally listening to this.
0: What's your mom? What's your mom's name?
3: Betty.
0: Hi, Betty.
3: Yeah.
0: Thanks for listening.
3: The first thing that popped in my mind, just for some context, like growing up with my mom, I actually had a fairly unique childhood, and she had a unique experience parenting, partially because she's disabled. She uses a wheelchair from having had polio when she was a kid. So there's a lot of uniqueness that comes with parenting and growing up with a mom who uses a wheelchair. And not to say that her disability is everything about her. There's so much that's amazing about her. And I could say a million memories. But the first thing that popped into my mind for whatever reason when this topic came up was when I was a teenager, I was volunteering with my mom at a celebrity golf tournament for her work. And for our volunteer position was we were posted at a hole at the furthest hole away from the clubhouse as we could possibly be. And we're sitting there signing people up for prizes or whatever. And at the end of the tournament, her coworker, who had a wheelchair accessible van, was supposed to come and pick us up and bring us back to the clubhouse, but he forgot all about us. And so my mom, you know, she had her electric wheelchair that, you know, she can really ramp up the power on it. She can go pretty quick on there. So she's like, all right, well, hop on. And so I stood on the back of her wheelchair on the wheels and holding onto the handholds, and she

0: She opened her up, and we cruised along the path to get back to the clubhouse, and it was really fun and funny, and we got a lot of funny looks, and it's just like, for whatever reason, that's what came into my mind, even though there's a million things I could say. She's just the best.
1: So. I love that. That's an ability that most kids are, I wish my mother had an electric wheelchair we could go booting around on. That's super fun.
0: Yeah, it's way more of an ability than anything. Yeah,
1: right.
0: It's very unique, and yeah, she's so special. So I love her to bits.
1: Well, hopefully you're going to do something special together on Mother's Day then.
0: Oh yeah, probably dinner, hanging out. You know, like our favorite thing is just to sit around the kitchen table and chat for hours. So, but yeah, we'll bring over dinner and we'll hang out and it'll be just like we always hang out. So
1: perfect. That sounds like the perfect Mother's Day. Thank you so much, Katie. Really appreciate your call.
0: Yeah, thank you.
1: Thank you. Take care. Okay, now joining us for the remainder of the hour is Anne Douglas. You probably know that name. Anne is a mother herself, and she, of course, is an award-winning author of multiple books on parenting, including the Mother of All series of parenting books and Parenting Through the Storm. And Anne, thank you so much for joining us, first of all, but from all of us who, as new moms in particular, read your books, thank you. For writing them. Aww. We appreciate it. I certainly
2: like you
1: know
2: didn't already melt my heart with the previous conversations and guests, but thank you.
1: Thank you for being with us. Really appreciate it. So can I ask you right off the top, your thought, first thought when you think of your own mom?
2: I think of somebody who had a really hard struggle and really wanted to do her best as a mother, but because she was living with severe mental illness that often meant she'd, you know, have to go in the hospital for a week or a month or whatever during our growing up years, you know, it was just extra, extra hard for her. And of course, when I was a teenager, zero understanding and patience mm-hmm. for any of that. So mm-hmm. we kind of locked heads during our teen years, but then I became a mom and it's like, I'm getting a different perspective on this, had my own mental health struggles, and we were able to arrive at a beautiful place in our relationship before she passed away. She died at a fairly young age. She was only 62. And so, you know, it would have been nice to have many more decades with her, but at least I feel like she knew I loved her. And vice versa. So yeah,
1: beautiful.
2: Kind of a bittersweet memory, you know, mm-hmm. like as like so much about motherhood, right? There's so many emotions stacked on top of each other.
1: Yeah, I would a bittersweet for sure is a great word. I think as we, especially as we age with our own kids and think about, you know, all our moms did for us that we didn't understand back at that time.
2: Right.
1: Let's check in with Paul, who's calling from Calgary. Paul, good morning or good afternoon, I should say. Thanks so much for calling in. What do you think about when you think about mom?
3: Hi, am I on the air?
1: Yes, you are.
3: Oh, okay. I am calling because I want to thank my mom on the air. She helped me so much during my school days with my homework. I kept getting homework almost every day, and as the grades got up in numbers, I got more and more, and my mom would help me with my homework even if it went past 10 o'clock. And I just can't thank her enough.
1: Paul, that's beautiful. What's your mom's name?
3: Sharon.
1: And will you see her this weekend?
3: Possibly. It all depends on my other family members, whether they'll be able to go with me to visit her.
1: Excellent. Well, you're thinking of your mom, and sometimes that's half the battle right there. And that's a great memory that, you know, something so simple is really was so very important to you. So thank you, Paul. Really appreciate that. And you know, when we hear from someone like Paul or we heard, you know, Arwen share her favorite memory of her mom, you know, you've written a million mom or parenting books. So you've talked to moms and kids along the way. Do you think that's kind of a typical thread that kids actually hold on to more of the sort of the simple things in life than all the grandiose things that we as parents and moms particularly feel like we need to do?
2: Absolutely. I mean, you can just about exhaust yourself trying to, you know, orchestrate the perfect occasion, whether it's like a birthday or a family reunion. But when my kids share memories, it's like of ridiculous things that happened on family trips where somebody played a trick on somebody or, you know, something, the wheels fell off the bus. And those are the hilarious things that, you know, that get people laughing so hard at a family reunion that everybody's stomach hurts.
1: Because everybody remembers it, but maybe in a different way, and how mom and or parents, you know, react to that situation is often something that sticks with the kids, right?
2: Exactly. And I mean, in our family, the kids often went camping with my husband because I'm not really a camper. One time I was like, I went to a spa, which I felt incredibly guilty for. Like, I'm at a spa and my husband's camping with all these kids. But it's like, remember that time that we had to go to the hospital because so-and-so cut themselves with a knife? It's like, oh my gosh. And you wondered why I wasn't signing up for the camping adventure.
1: You're more of the glamper than the camper. That's okay.
2: Yes.
1: That's fun. I love it. So, okay, well, you know, Morgan's project, it raises that idea that, you know, that moms often feel pressure to create these big, meaningful moments. So what do you think, you know, with all your research, the books you've written, you know, what would you be your sort of advice for moms who are listening and thinking, I need to do these great big things too for my kids?
2: Oh, I just think having that connection between you and your child, that means everything. I'm excited to be able to say that, you know, my daughter had her first baby and our first grandchild about 2 months ago. And so watching that relationship sort of like, you know, unfold, and she went from saying the baby to my baby. Mm-hmm. And it's just like my heart bursts with joy because, you know, once you've crossed that threshold, it's like, whoa, nothing will ever be the same. And so just, you know, what Arwen was saying about being the kind of parent where your kids can talk to you about anything. And, you know, of course, we all have moments where we overreact or we say the wrong thing because we're humans. But being able to say, wait, hit the pause button, I think I could say that better. And can I have a redo? That's part of the whole thing as well, right?
1: Yeah. 1-866-468-4422. That's the phone number for you to call in ahead of Mother's Day and let us know about your mom. Maybe you've got a favorite memory or something that you'd like to share, some words of wisdom from your mom. 1-866-468-4422. You can also email alberta@noon@cbc.ca. And Anne, let's talk before we're going to go to a news break in just a couple of minutes, but I'm curious, you know, again, with all the research you've done and the people and the parents and the kids you've spoken to, why is that mother-child, why is that so foundational to our sense of safety and self as we move through the world, do you think?
2: Yeah, I think often because in our culture, at least up until now, mothers have done the disproportionate amount of caregiving, right? Like if you look at those graphs of time use studies by Stats Canada and stuff, they still skew in the direction of a mother, you know? And so I think that there's a lot of trust that builds up there. But I just also think it's really important to say, and you alluded to this at the top of the hour there, or like your mother figure, the person who is your safe person. Right. And I know I told you a little bit about how things were tough growing up with my mom. And yet I had like, I'm sorry, other grandmas, but I had like the world's two best grandmas in my court who were willing to step all the time. And my dad, who I'm celebrating Mother's Day with, I'm going to drive across the province to hang out with him on Sunday. And that's my mother constellations. Right.
1: And I think that's, you know, part of the beauty of this. It can often not just be the one person, but, you know, the mom figures in our lives, whether it's dad or grandma or whoever it might be. So
2: what a relief for the moms, eh? It's like you don't have to carry the whole portfolio yourself.
1: Sure. Aunties and, you know, great friends who become part of your family. So important as well.
2: For sure.
1: Can we talk a little bit about, you know, that parental guilt? You've written a lot about it. Where's that gap between, you know, the perception of you know, us doing so many things that are wrong and are, and in truth, it's probably not like that at all in, you know, the reality of life.
2: For sure. There's such a gap between like the standards we set for ourselves and like the resources we have available to meet those expectations. And ironically, the research shows that in the over the past few decades, mothers in particular are investing even more time and energy into trying to be good parents. So like it wasn't hard enough with like the 1990s recipe for parenting, let's just ramp up the standards a little bit more, right? And there's so many other pressures on families. You know, a lot of people are juggling a million responsibilities. If they're heading into the years where they have teenagers, they might be doing elder care stuff. It's like, it's a lot. And when people say it's too much, They're absolutely right. So I think that's where the guilt comes from.
1: Okay, well, we'll talk more about that. It is Mother's Day this Sunday. Today, we're celebrating the moms in our lives. It could be your biological mom or someone who's cared for you like a mom. We want to hear the story behind your favorite moment together. We will check back in with Ann Douglas.

0: open to the idea of a public inquiry into leaked voter data. Elections Alberta, the RCMP, and the Privacy Commissioner are all investigating after a separatist group allegedly made sensitive personal data available online. Elections Alberta says the Centurion Project, a third-party advertiser, was misusing the Alberta list of nearly 3 million adults. A group of academics say the province should call a public inquiry to help the public understand how to prevent a future breach of privacy. And finally, the University of Alberta is among 9,000 institutions implicated in a cybersecurity breach. In a statement, officials with the U of A say that the learning management system known as Canvas was targeted yesterday. Now, Canvas is used to manage educational programs, including grades, course notes, and assignments. The university says data like passwords, birth dates, and financial information is not stored in their Canvas site and will not have been compromised. Taking a look at the weather forecast in Edmonton, sunny with a high expected to peak out at 19 degrees. Already we're at 18. Some wind expected to roll in later today, and wind gusting at times up to 40 kilometers per hour. Right now in Calgary, it's 19, just a degree off the daytime high. Mostly sunny with some wisps of cloud, and we're expecting to see that increase throughout the afternoon. Sue?
1: Thank you, Adrian. Appreciate it.
0: You're welcome.
1: That was Adrian Lamb in the newsroom with a news update. I'm Sue DL in for Kathleen Petty today. This is Alberta at Noon, and we are talking ahead of Mother's Day about our moms and our favorite memories with them and about them. So what do you think about when you think about your mom? What makes you think, oh, that's so my mom, when someone else mentions something? You can call in with your favorite memory of your mom. What mumming means to you, perhaps. 1-866-468-4422. 1-866-468-4422. You can also email alberta@noon@cbc.ca. Still with us is Anne Douglas, an award-winning parenting author and a mom herself. Anne, thanks so much for being with us. You've been writing and talking about motherhood for so many years. How do you think views of motherhood have changed over that time?
2: I think there's more appreciation of how complex the work is, that, you know, raising young children is no joke. There's so much patience, so much understanding of child development and so on. So I think there's been huge gains on that front. I think that the there has been sort of more sharing of parenting responsibilities. Like, that's one of the great news things when you look at those time use studies, that, you know, that other partners, dads, are getting much more involved than they did historically. And yet I still feel like most mothers are, you know, pretty exhausted and overwhelmed at times. Not all the time. I mean, it's the ultimate roller coaster ride, right? Like, one minute you're euphoric and you look at this cute little kid and you just think, like, does life get better than this? And then, you know, flip the page to another day when somebody's been throwing up all night and, you know, the wheels have come off the bus in 10,000 ways and you think, what was I thinking?
1: Ain't that the truth? And then we look at those beautiful little faces, and then we know the answer.
2: Yes, I resisted the temptation to look at my smartphone during the break because I see I got a baby picture sent to me, and it's like, I want to remember to focus on you, Sue.
1: Yeah, so. I know. We can get very distracted. Got an email from Marjorie who writes in to say, my favorite memory of my mother is when she would put on her silk stockings with the seams, and she would ask me, are my seams straight? I would have to carefully check, and it always made me smile. I thought my mother, with her chestnut wavy hair, was the most beautiful woman I had ever seen. That is a great memory, Marjorie. Thank you so much for sharing that. And I think, you know, whether you have your mom with you still, luckily enough, or you don't, there are just, it's constant. I have constant memories where my mom pops into my head every single day, don't you think? Because it just, everything, it's just so impactful, from little things to the big things. But I would say more so the little things, right?
2: Yes. And what amazes me is sometimes when you think back over the years, like, I have mental snapshots of my 1970s era mom. Mm. Like, I can remember her, like, standing on the dock at the cottage, or when I came home from school, here's chicken noodle soup and a grilled cheese sandwich. Like, it's interesting how it's almost like freeze frame or snapshots in our memory.
1: That's so true. That's so true. And different eras, right? Your mom in her different eras. That's really fascinating. Yes. I got an email from Prakash who says, My mother used to tell us,

0: to finish the school homework first before going out to play. She was a homemaker who raised 9 children, 3 daughters, all of whom became college professors, and of the 6 sons, 2 dentists, an architect, a pediatrician, an orthopedic surgeon, and myself, a metallurgical engineer. So to honor my mother, says Prakash, I've established an endowment at the University of Alberta and another at the University of Toronto, and these endowments will provide scholarships in perpetuity to deserving students. Wow, that is spectacular. Wow, Prakash, that's beautiful.
1: And if, I mean, it shows that emphasizing the importance of education can pay off.
0: Mm-hmm, bugging your kids to do their schoolwork, their homework. That's such a great way to honor the legacy of your mom, too. And, you know, maybe not everybody's in a position to do something like that, but there are a million different ways we can honor our mom or that mom figure in our lives, isn't there?
1: Yeah. Even just by sharing stories about like what somebody did or what they meant and, you know, those kind of things, like, wouldn't we like to be the kind of person that 10 years from now or 10 years after we're gone, people are saying, oh, I remember this kind and generous thing she did and nobody else knew about it, but here's the story.
0: Mm-hmm. Tell us your stories. 1-866-468-4422. That's the number to call and you can share with us on the radio. 1-866-468-4422. Or do what Prakash just did. You can send an email to alberta@noon@cbc.ca. And Anne, question for you in terms of you know, and you can relate back to your research, but obviously to your own life as well. What do you think makes a good mom?
1: I always think of the emotional connection, the emotional intelligence, willingness to learn and grow, because, you know, the skills you have when you're welcoming a new baby are very different than the ones you need to ride the roller coaster of the teenage years or even to be a supportive parent of young adults. I mean, that's one of the things I'm always trying to figure out. Like, I don't want to be the person who's driving them insane all the time by, you know, constantly, you know, sending them messages. But on the other hand, if I don't talk to them for a couple of weeks, do they think that I've forgotten they exist? And like how to calibrate that. And because I have 4 young adult kids, the recipe for connection with each child is very different.
0: Yeah. Isn't that the truth? I mean, they, you know, can be biologically, you know, from the same genetics and yet so completely different. And that means you have to parent them differently and evenly and all the things that kind of come along with that. I have 2 teenage daughters and they are, you know, similar in some ways, but also extremely different. Some days they take a little more time. One might take more time or energy than the other, but, you know, I think being a good mother figure, and again, whatever that looks like, right? It could be the dad or it could be the grandmother or whomever. I think just being there and what you said, listening to them and hearing them so that they know that you're actually paying attention to them as an individual is super key.
1: Yeah, and just really knowing the child. Like one of the kindest things one of my grandmas did for me was when I was in grade 4, she got me a subscription to Writer's Digest magazine because she knew I wanted to be a writer when I grew up. And I mean, this is a magazine for adults, right? And then when she passed away, she left me all her books, like 13 cartons of books. So it's just amazing how just by recognizing that spark, the essence of Anne is that she really wants to be a writer. And then I felt like that was possible, right?
0: Mm-hmm, mm-hmm. Yeah, gave you that just a little bit of encouragement for sure.
1: Yes.
0: Got a beautiful email from Susan who says, I never got along with my mother. I traveled and lived abroad for most of my young adult years. We exchanged letters and calls, but never deep conversations. Once she got sick, we spent lots of time together as mature adults. Very different, right? For sure. Susan says, still had some friction, but however, once she passed, I found a letter she wrote but never sent to me. And she said how proud she was of me and my accomplishments and that I lived a life she only dreamed of. So it's important to share those feelings when you're both alive. I'm glad we had the time together that we did. Thank you, Susan. That's beautiful. And I think that speaks a lot to, you know, I was going to ask you about social media and I, you know, that kind of leads me to that. You know, I think we look at social media and media in general and everybody's life is so perfect and it's not always, right? That's very, very much on the periphery of what reality is. And maybe your yeah. relationship with your mom wasn't perfect, but there are certain things that you still draw on as an adult, as you grow up that your mom brought to your life, right?
1: For sure. And I would encourage people who are feeling a little bit sort of like, you know, emotionally shaky about this weekend, because it can be a really hard holiday for a lot of people, that this might be an amazing time to have a mini vacation from social media, because there will be endless photos of everybody living their best lives and, you know, perfectly orchestrated family dinners and so on. And yet, as you said, what if we look up on Google instead of on social media? Like, you are the searches like my mother is dot dot dot fill in the blanks, right? You know, my mother is difficult, my mother is remote, you know, all those different kind of things. But we don't see that curated to the same extent on social media, especially on Mother's Day. It's like the first day of school. It's almost like there's a predictable script you're expected to work through.
0: And it's not perfect. And, you know, your Mother's Day is going to look different from everybody else's. So make it what you need to make it, however that might look. And Catherine, we're going to check in with Catherine, who's calling in from Cold Lake to talk about that exact thing. Hi, Catherine. Thanks so much for joining the conversation. How are you?
2: I'm doing well, thanks. How are you?
0: Good, thank you. Tell us a little bit about your mom.
2: Well, my mom, she was a homemaker. She stayed home, and she told me that the reason she did that was because when she was a child, she would go home and no one was there. So she always wanted to be there for her kids. So you had mentioned something earlier about hearing your mother in your head. Well, you know, there are times where not only do I hear her in my head, I can hear her coming out of my mouth. And then there are times I hear her coming out of my children's mouths, which is even more odd because my youngest does not remember. Mom was passing away. So my mom was like my sister. And when I was sitting with her in the hospital, she asked me, what legacy going to be? And she was really concerned about that before she passed away. She was, it was something she was pondering, I would say, as she was dying. And I think about that, and we talk to the kids, because my youngest does not remember her. I tell a lot of stories. I'll bring something up and I'll look at her. I'll say, do you remember that? And she doesn't recall it, but I like to tell the stories anyways, because that's her legacy. That's the legacy of a mom. You carry it on by, like, exactly like you said, you tell the stories, you compare who said what, and, oh, that's not what she said. She said it this way. And I already hear my kids doing it, the three of them, as younger adults. And it's always entertaining to hear them. And I remember even when they were younger, they would have, of course, three girls in squabble sessions. And my husband would look at me and I'd say, no, that's none of my business. I just leave them. I hope they remember that part.
0: Perfect. I love it. And yeah, I mean, there's, you know, some of it's bittersweet, but it's always there, and it, and something triggers it constantly, right? Whether it's good, bad, or otherwise, but we remember these things about our moms and the things that they did and the impact that they had on us. So thank you, Catherine. Really appreciate that ahead of Mother's Day. And there are a lot of us who don't have our moms anymore. And I think all the time, Anne, that I wish I could call my mom and say, I'm sorry. And also thank you. And many times I get it now too, right? Because we didn't get it back then.
1: Yeah, something I wish is that I could ask her a million questions about growing older, because I'm almost the exact same age she was when she died. And I mean, if she had lived a few more decades, I could have asked her about, you know, all the stuff that happens as we grow older and stuff. And so, you know, I guess I'll spend the rest of my life trying to sort of fill in some of those blanks.
0: How do you think that does change you when you've lost your mom, at what, any age?
1: Yeah, for me, it was a profound loss, because there's a thing called complicated grief, right? Where if you don't have a picture-perfect relationship with somebody who's died, then some of the relationship work still has to happen after the person is gone. So I went to this amazing grief group, and the first of all, I thought I didn't need to go, right? I'm totally fine. Then I walk into the grief group, and I'm crying so hard I can't breathe. Okay, that was a clue that I needed to go. But the big takeaway was an exercise the grief group leader had us go through, which was to write a letter to say all the things we didn't have a chance to say, and then to go to the grave of the person, if it was, like, you know, geographically possible, and to read the letter, and then to destroy the letter so that you wouldn't be tempted to reread the letter 5 years down the road. It was like, this is the emotional work that has to be done, and I needed to say these things, and now it is at peace, we are at peace. And I thought that was a really important thing. So maybe somebody out there who's feeling really sort of, you know, very unsettled in their grief journey, maybe there's some little thing there they could borrow.

0: grow from that.
1: I like that. That's beautiful. Sylvia sent in an email. Sylvia says, my mother, Maria, died in 1998 at 80 years young. She had the courage to pack two suitcases and leave her home and business behind in 1956. She took her four children across the Hungarian border to Austria and freedom, away from the revolution that was happening at the time. Thanks, Mom. That's beautiful. Wow. And yeah, and I'm sure you'd love to, on the daily, thank you. You know, something that might kind of pop up that triggers you wanting to say thank you to your mom. So I love that, Sylvia. That's a strong woman right there.
0: Right? So much courage.
1: Very much so. Very much so. My dad passed away when I was a teenager. All my siblings, we were teenagers, and my mom, you know, had to get her first credit card in her name because it was always Mrs. John DL, for example. You know, that, you know, yes. I think when we look back at, you know, our mom's struggles, whatever that might have looked like, it gives us a greater appreciation for them, but maybe for us too, that, you know, we've taken on that strength and can move forward that same way in our world.
0: For sure. And sometimes when you've been through a hard time, like, you can use that almost like a base level for your own confidence. Like, I was able to get through this really hard thing, so I know I can deal with this other thing that's merely annoying or frustrating or whatever.
1: What's the thing that pops, Anne, into your mind most when you think about, you know, the mother of all your parenting book series? What was there something that constantly came up from people that you talked to and about, and that, you know, you feel like you could pass that wisdom on for us?
0: I think people just wanting to know, like, am I doing this right? Am I a good enough mother? And, you know, is this normal? And is it okay to be feeling all these things? Like, you know, if all the greeting cards show euphorically happy mothers, what if I'm crying and curled up in a ball because I just can't have one more night with three children up in the night? I'm losing what's left of my marbles. And just to sort of validate all of those different experiences. That's one of the reasons I was in the habit, whenever I was researching one of those books, of interviewing like 50 to 100 parents for every book, right? And just getting those stories and trying to weave them together like a tapestry. I had a picture in my head, like, let's make this like an old school 1970s era consciousness raising group where I say, you know, I have had it. I'm ready to run away from home today. I'm so exhausted. And I pass the mic to the next person. They go, oh, I remember feeling that last week. And then my kid did the most adorable thing for me. And now, like, I can't even imagine how I'm going to cope when they grow up and leave home.
1: Yeah. 1-866-468-4422. That's the number we want you to call. Share your thoughts, your memories about mom ahead of Mother's Day this weekend. Celebrating your mom, whatever that looks like, let us know about it. 1-866-468-4422 is the phone number. Alberta@noon@cbc.ca if you want to email us, as did Holly. Holly says, my mom June was a piano teacher with a beautiful singing voice. Happy thoughts are when I remember her playing and singing her favorites. She had four children, and had that mom told us that when she, you know, told us that we had to be on our best behavior, she had polio between child of three and number three and four, and was fairly lucky as she did not have terrible disabilities. But I never heard her say, woe is me. She taught us to always be resilient and carry on, McDuff, as Holly says. So I think that strength is a big part of the mumness of those people that raise us, whoever they might be in.
0: Yeah, just almost like the things, the characteristics of them that we admire most, we're inspired to want to emulate or you know, aspire to within ourselves.
1: Mm-hmm. Thank you for that, Holly. That's a beautiful memory too. And I'm curious, you know, how people are celebrating their moms this weekend. 1-866-468-4422. You can talk about that as well. And sometimes Mother's Day is a sad day for someone. So if you have any advice, we heard from one person who, you know, shows her kids her pictures of her mom. So other thoughts that you do, or you might be able to share as well, Anne, of, you know, positive thoughts to kind of celebrate and remember our mom in a loving way.
0: Yeah, I think a big thing is to remember that, like, if you're deeply, deeply grieving, and it could be, you know, like, I have been through stillbirth, right? Like, one of my hardest Mother's Days ever was the year after my baby was stillborn. And just thinking, like, I can't even see the day on the calendar and so on. And yet realizing that when you feel that depth of grief, that's because you felt so much love. And that, you know, that's what it's almost like an electric current I can feel moving through me just talking about it. Like, that's the depth of the love. And so to pivot to that when you feel like I'm

0: God, I'm empty. Life is hopeless. Life is dark. But yet, in the midst of all that darkness, there was this beauty. And some people never have that love connection in their entire lives. And it's terribly sad that this person is no longer here, but you had that wonderful relationship with that person.
1: Mm-hmm. Michelle is going to talk to us a little bit about the same thing. Michelle's calling in from Calgary. Hi, Michelle.
2: Hi there.
1: You have something that you wish all moms knew.
2: Yeah, I'd like everyone to know that your best looks different every single day. And, you know, that there's beauty in that.
1: Mm-hmm. And every day isn't perfect, as Anne and I were talking about. And you're the best day you can give is the best day you can give sometimes, right?
2: Right. And so can I share a little memory of my mom?
1: Please do. What was your mom's name?
2: Elsie. So I grew up on Vancouver Island, and my mom was diagnosed with primary colorectal cancer and primary breast cancer, and she had to have a colostomy, and then she had to have a mastectomy. And our last Christmas together, she loved going to spas and things like that, and it just reminded me that no matter what, my mom was always willing to don a bathing suit, no matter what shape or size she was. And my youngest child, Aspen, and my mom and I, we all went to this spa. My mom put on this bathing suit, and she said, "I'm a little nervous. Like, how do I look?" And I thought she was talking about her weight, and it dawned on me. It was because she only had one breast. Mm-hmm. And she put that bathing suit on. She held her chin up. She walked into the spa pool, and she just owned it. And no matter what, she was just willing to do that for her kids and herself. And we had the most beautiful day. It was Boxing Day, and it was the last Christmas we spent together.
1: But what a beautiful memory, right? What an experience that you had together, and it just showed the strength of your mom, Elsie, for sure.
2: Yeah. Yeah, she had to be strong. She was a single parent and raised three daughters all on her own with the help of my grandma.
1: I love it. That's a great story. Thank you so much, Michelle. Really appreciate you sharing. Thank you.
2: Thanks for letting me share.
1: Thanks.
2: Bye.
1: And I think that's a key, really, we should talk about ahead of Mother's Day. It's not really the gift. It's the presence, not the present, right? The experience. And I my kids are, like I said, I mentioned, they're teenagers. They don't have, one doesn't work, one has a job, doesn't have a lot of money. I don't need anything. I need them. My thing to them is, please make me a card. I want a handwritten card. That's all I ask for at Mother's Day, because I want to see they write the funniest things in those cards, and I keep them all. And to me, that's the best gift in the world.
0: Yeah, it's the little things. Like, I remember in the first year of the pandemic, my youngest had just been laid off from his job, so he didn't have any money. But what he did do was bring me like a plant. You know, and another time he brought me a slab of wood that he thought I would like. It was like literally from chainsawing a tree, and it smelled good. He knows I love the smell of fresh pine trees. So it's like, here, have a slab of wood. So I kept that slab of wood until it dried out and fell into a million pieces.
1: I love it. And before I came on with you, actually, I just Googled and I got myself a list of questions, because I'm going to take my kids out for Mother's Day on Sunday after I finish working. We'll go out together, and I'm going to ask them questions, and I'm going to take little notes of what they say too. And some of the questions are really funny, and I can't wait to hear what the answers are, but what they think of when I ask them a question about me and me being with them, and them, you know, how do they feel about knowing that they can come to me? Like, I want to ask them all those things, and I'm excited. I think that's going to be the best present I could possibly get for Mother's Day. So there are so many simple ways we can do that to celebrate with our kids, right?
0: Yeah, I have a screenshot of this one message my daughter sent me at one point. She'd had very difficult teenage years, and she just said, "I'm so grateful that you were the kind of parent you were, and I wouldn't be here without you." It's like, I don't ever need another gift as long as I live. That text message meant everything.
1: Right, yes. It's the small things that become the big things. And, you know, that's part of what we talk about with, you know, it's a societal thing where there's so much pressure on moms, you know, young and old, and the things that you're supposed to do and how you're supposed to behave and what you're supposed to look like. We really need to remind ourselves and our moms and any mother figure out there that, you know, it's the simple things. It's the little things.
0: for sure.
1: Yeah. Don't be looking at pictures on social media and think that you need to be that, because it's not, that's not reality.

0: You know, motherhood, we know it can be messy. Family dynamics can be tough. Self-compassion, really hard. Everybody's busy these days. So, Anne, what would you say, you know, kind of your biggest takeaway advice for moms ahead of Mother's Day would be?
1: I think just to give yourself permission to be a gloriously imperfect parent and give your child permission to be a gloriously imperfect kid. Because if you can sort of laugh about the ways that you messed up or, you know, okay, I was going to be super patient today. It's 10 a.m. I've accidentally blown it. You know, let's just redo that whole thing and show ourselves and one another grace, because there are days when our kids are unreasonably grumpy, and there's many days when we are unreasonably grumpy. And so if we can be kind to each other, then, you know, we don't have to be beating ourselves up and feeling guilty all the time, because life is hard enough. We don't need to be wasting endless energy beating ourselves up.
0: Mm-hmm. And words, they can be very important. Sharing time with somebody, sharing, you know, a text if you're far away or whatever it might look like, can change somebody's world. And just, that's all you need to do is say a few nice words. Again, a present isn't necessarily a necessity, right?
1: A letter can be such a gift.
0: Yeah, absolutely. One of those things that we can keep forever and prove that we maybe to ourselves some days when we need it, that we did an okay job as a parent.
1: Yes.
0: Yeah. And to say thank you for that mom or that mother figure in your life, whatever that person might look like. I appreciate your time, and thank you so much for being with us.
1: Oh, it's a delightful conversation. I just love your passion and enthusiasm for all human relationships.
0: Thank you so much for being with us. That is award-winning parenting author and mother, Anne Douglas. Thank you to her for spending the hour with us. Thanks to Morgan Craig Broadwith, the founder of the Working Mother Experience, and her daughter, Arwen, for joining us off the top. It is Friday. We've got to acknowledge and thank the fantastic people who work on this show. Dave Waddell, Liam Daw, Ashley Gerbig, all helping out in the control room. Emma Kilburn-Smith, Jason Guest producing, Dominica Lorette, producer of Alberta at Noon, and Judy Aldous is the executive producer. I'm Sue DL, in for Kathleen Petty today. Have a great weekend. And of course, remember to spoil your mom or your mom figure with love on Sunday.

0: Hi, I'm Jenny Howe, the host of the podcast This is Calgary. Now, I've lived in the city for more than two decades, and I've been talking about traffic on the airwaves for just about as long, so I have seen a thing or two. Curious? Great. Come explore the city with us in a new way every week. It won't take long, just 15 or 20 minutes. 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
3: This is CBC News. It is a mix of sun and cloud and 19 degrees at the CBC in Northwest Calgary. 1 o'clock, good afternoon, I'm Kenny Mason. In Ottawa, Prime Minister Mark Carney is meeting with Premier Danielle Smith.
4: We're working to make Canada work better for Albertans and for all Canadians.
5: Still have a few things to work out, and I hope that we can get to the finish line on signing that MOU. I know industry is getting a bit impatient. Albertans are getting a little bit impatient.
3: That memorandum of understanding is meant to set a path forward on pipelines and emissions pricing. It originally was supposed to be signed by April 1st. It's being bogged down by federal desires for Alberta to increase its industrial carbon price. The White House insists diplomacy is sailing ahead despite yesterday's exchange of fire in the Strait of Hormuz. It expects Iran to respond to a proposed memorandum to end the war with

0: within the next few hours. CBC's Nick Harper has the latest.
1: We're expecting a response from them today at some point. We have not received that yet, as I hope it's a serious offer. I really do.
2: U.S. Secretary of State Marco Rubio says he expects a response that will lead to more concrete negotiations, as Tehran weighs up a 14-point memo which would form the basis of a longer-term agreement to end the conflict. Despite Thursday's exchange of fire in the Strait of Hormuz, the US maintains the ceasefire is still intact, arguing Iran fired first.
1: If you fire at a US Navy ship, what are we supposed to do? Say, oh, there's a ceasefire, we're not going to shoot down your drone. Of course we fired back at them, they were shooting at us. Only stupid countries don't shoot back when you're shot at.
2: Iran's foreign minister called the attack a reckless military adventure, threatening diplomatic efforts. For its part, the U.S. insists that diplomacy is on track, even though U.S. President Donald Trump has admitted the deal simply might not happen. Nick Harper for CBC News, Washington.
0: Stay Free Alberta needed only 178,000 signatures to force the province to consider adding a question on independence until October's referendum ballot. The group said this week that more than 300,000 people signed its petition, but the path ahead is not so clear. A legal case brought forward by First Nations last month argued that separation from Canada would violate their treaty rights. A judge issued a temporary injunction barring the verification of signatures by Elections Alberta until the court rules on the matter. Theo Snigovsky is a political scientist at the University of Alberta. He says the courts are unlikely to feel the need to rush given the stakes.
3: The court's going to do what the court's going to do. They're going to take the time they need to come up with a carefully crafted decision, because almost certainly whatever they come up with is going to be subject to appeal. So I think they're much more likely to take the time they need to issue the right decision.
0: In a statement, Alberta Justice Minister Mickey Amory says the province is waiting to see the court's ruling before it decides how it will proceed. Scott Sinclair is back with the UCP after more than a year after the rookie MLA was kicked out of the government caucus. Sinclair represents the riding of Lesser Slave Lake. He announced his return Thursday on social media. Sinclair's return comes after he publicly apologized for criticizing the UCP government during the past year.
4: What I failed to recognize a year ago is that this government is making record investments in northern Alberta. This government has provided critical funding for Highway 88, a brand new corridor with Highway 686, and for the protection of communities from forest fires in Lesser Slave Lake and all over the north for years to come.
0: Sinclair had been sitting as an independent MLA after he was booted from caucus in March of 2025. He argued at the time the provincial government budget ran deficits and ignored northern Alberta. UCP MLAs voted to allow Sinclair back into caucus, but the results were not released to the public. While the city committee is calling for the end of the line of the downtown free fare transit zone, poverty reduction advocates say ending the zone would be a mistake. Councillors say removing the zone could improve transit safety, which would help boost ridership and revenue. Vibrant Communities Calgary Executive Director Danny DuBois says the zone helps marginalized Calgarians get social services.
5: At the end of the day, we know that the social disorder is not occurring only in the downtown core. And if anything, by removing the free fare zone, it may just in fact displace that social disorder and move it elsewhere. We also know that folks that are unable to pay for a ticket, they're still going to evade those fares.
0: She says dumping the zone will likely increase the demand and cost for more fare enforcement, and if approved by council, the free fare zone could come to an end on August 1st. Angela Knight has a look at traffic.
6: In the southeast, crews are paving today on Barlow Trail right around 106th Avenue. So southbound there on Barlow Trail, the right lane is closed while crews do that work. Please be careful through the area. And if you see a traffic problem, please let us know. It's either pound or star 1010.
0: And in the forecast for Calgary, increasing cloudiness this afternoon, a high of 20, cloudy with a chance of showers overnight, a low of 8. Tomorrow, mainly cloudy with a chance of showers in the morning, a high of 18. Sunday, a mix of sun and cloud and a high of 22 degrees.
7: 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This week, we're back with Personally, Short-Sighted. If you missed last week's show, Short-Sighted is a memoir series from Graham Isidore. He's a visually impaired writer and performer, and he made the show to try to convey what vision loss feels like by exploring how it sounds. The episodes are short, so we'll listen to two today. This is episode 3, How to Dance for People Who Don't See. My name is Graham Isidore. You're listening to Short Sighted.
8: Twisting. I started to pay attention.
9: Twisting.
8: I started. I started. I started. I started. I started.

0: Graham's dressed in a gray suit, jacket, and gray pants. He's a medium-built man with bleached blonde hair.
1: That's the described audio from a play I recently performed. The play was a storytelling show. Storytelling, if you're unfamiliar, is a lot like stand-up comedy. The major difference is that when a storyteller tells a joke and it falls flat, they just pretend they were being interesting. As a format, it plays to my strengths. I'm a comedian, but probably only in the public radio sense of the word. I've always been more, funny than, haha, funny. Luckily, independent theater audiences are so starved for real comedy, they treated the show like I was Letterman.
2: Still not actually the most boring play I saw last week.
1: Anyway, putting together the described audio for the show was a trip. Described audio provides information surrounding key visual elements in a play, movie, or TV show. Basically, it helps low vision and blind people know who's on stage and what they're doing. Typically, described audio needs to be over pretty quickly so it doesn't impede any dialogue, a kind of bare-bones, factual impression of what's going on. And it's useful for that. But the format doesn't actually do a lot for my particular condition. With my vision, I get shapes, colors, sizes. It's the details that get hard. For audio description, what I'd want is an actor's subtle lip quiver, the eyebrow raise that changes the dynamic of a relationship. Instead, for most shows, what I get is a real-time account of people entering and exiting doors. And that's not good or bad. It's just not what I need personally. Online, you can find all sorts of debates about described audio, different opinions on what's most useful, whether it's supposed to be a utility or an art form unto itself. During my play, we had one description hitting all the factual beats and a secondary description based solely on vibes.
0: A warm spotlight focuses on Graham Isidore as he sits back nonchalantly in his chair. Isidore is the type of person who never really knows where to put his hands when he's talking. Both his hair, bleached blonde, carefully disheveled, and clothing selection, secondhand Armani from the mid-90s, are meant to convey the contradictory ideas that he put a lot of effort into his appearance while simultaneously suggesting that he has never really cared about a single thing in his entire life. Isidore is the type of person you might consider handsome if you decided you already liked him for some reason. Three times in his life he's been told he looks like the actor Mark Ruffalo. Perhaps the most accurate description of Isidore is that he is someone who is a little too flattered by the idea of being compared to Mark Buffalo.
1: As my vision loss has progressed, I'm not always sure I see the same things as other people. There are times I rely on friends or family members to let me know what's happening. And when you zoom out on that idea for a minute, it leads to all these big questions. How does something change based on the way it's described? Should the description feel more like math or poetry? If we don't have the same language, are we having the same experience? Others are kind of stupid. Do blind people enjoy physical comedy? Is a nutshot still funny if you can't actually see it? These questions would dance around in my head, but the idea I kept coming back to is how I'd have to reframe everything. Everything, if I could no longer consistently rely on my eyes. What would that feel like? And how would you describe it to another person?
3: I no longer took the world for granted in the sense that it was just there to be seen, but rather I approached the world and my blindness as something to be experienced and to be investigated and explored. And so that's really how I began to feel my blindness as that full-bodied experience.
1: This is Devin Healy,

0: Devin wears a lot of hats. She's an assistant professor of disability studies at the University of Toronto. She's a blind author, actor, and playwright.
1: I mean, even picking up a glass is no longer picking up a glass anymore. It's a detailed relationship. It's my fingertips caressing it, coming to know it. Where is it in the room? Where did it come from? What's in it? How did I find it in my hand on this table? Who am I with?
0: I knew Devin's writing before we met. Her work was one of the first times I'd experienced another person exploring their sight loss creatively. A thing we both had in common was, like me, Devin had trouble finding the right words to describe her vision loss.
1: I started to pay attention a little bit more to not only how I was feeling about blindness, how blindness was making me feel, but also what blindness was teaching me. And it was teaching me that the language we use to narrate and explore and connect and come together is a deeply sighted language. And I was always expressing my blindness and exploring it through sight, which became really frustrating.
0: Pulling together the stage show about my eyes, I used audio description to try to create the mood rather than one-to-one description of what people were actually seeing. Devin's recent work takes things a step further. Most of the time, accessibility is trying to recreate a visual experience for an audience that doesn't see. But what happens if blindness is built into the performance? If you were creating a show that doesn't put vision first, what does that look like? And is look like even the right way to describe it?
1: I just felt really unsatisfied. And so as a way to kind of disturb this understanding of blindness as a problem that needs to be solved, or questions of accessibility always being, how will we make this accessible for you? A way to disturb that a little bit, I thought, hang on, how can I make blindness, the perceptions of blindness, the creativity of blindness, accessible to not only blind people, but sighted people as well? How can I make the presence of blindness that already exists within the world? How can we tap into that?
0: For Devin, the answer came from an unlikely place. She wanted to make a dance show for blind audiences. It's a bold proposition, especially since the whole point of dance is to, watch the way people's bodies move. But the reason Devin wanted to make a dance show is because dance isn't something blind audiences normally get to engage with. Her latest project was Dark with Excessive Bright, a show from choreographer Robert Binet, where Devin contributed. It was recently performed in England as a joint project between the Royal Ballet and the National Ballet of Canada. For the show, Devin created what she describes as immersive descriptive audio. The starting point for that work is blindness isn't the opposite of sight. Blindness is a form of perception rather than the absence of it. It can bring something to the audience and the performers that they might otherwise overlook.
1: I would talk with Rob and ask him about his choreography, you know, what led you. So first starting with that narrative, what kind of brought you to wanting to tell this particular story, and we break down each part of his choreography, and he'd tell me a bit about how he was feeling within it, what led him to that. Then I would speak with some of the dancers and ask them, in your body, what does it feel like when you're doing this movement? What do you think about? What parts of your body are you engaging? Where's your breath? I was able to also speak with the lighting designers, the sound designers. I could experience for Dark with Excessive Bright. I was able to move through the stage before the dancers were there just to get a feel for the space. So all of this kind of intricate work that is presented to audiences as visual, blindness began to animate that in a different way.
0: Dark with Excessive Bright was staged as a promenade. As audience members walked through the space, an audio track played over the headphones. Approaching a dancer, a lyrical reading of their gesture was whispered to the listener. They were encouraged to sync their breath with the movement, wandering toward a spotlight triggered a poetic description of the hue and temperature, the fade or level of the glow. Every aspect of the space was described to capture the feeling, tone, and tenor of the dance, a whole world sitting adjacent to the visuals of the piece, interacting with the push and pull of bodies in the space. For myself, for Devin, for a lot of people with sight loss, conversations about vision, trying to make people understand what it's like, get reduced to visual language and examples bombarded with sight. But putting on a blindfold and walking through a room is not the experience of blindness. Turning off the lights and trying to find your phone isn't the same as living with sight loss. It's not losing your glasses or walking in the fog. When we stop trying to think about sight loss in reference to how we see, it opens up all of these possibilities, trying to talk about what is there instead of what's not. Chatting with Devin about the project, I kept wishing listeners had the chance to experience immersive, descriptive audio. Again, the whole point of this podcast is we're trying to let people know what vision loss feels like by sharing how it sounds. So I got to thinking, if one of the goals for immersive descriptive audio is to share dance without actually seeing the dance, why not let you hear it? The following is an example from Devin's new show, Rainbow on Mars. It's a play that she's worked on with Toronto Theatre Company, Outside the March.
2: Magnet hands.

0: twisting, yearning for a heartbeat alone. Sticky feet thirst for the nourishment of connection. Inverted hurricane draw near. Crawl back, arch eyes, slowly elevate, careful. Infiltrate her field, they spread and disappear.
1: 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That was episode 3 of Short Sighted from CBC's Personally. We've got time for one more, so here's episode 4. How to be a photographer when you can't see.
2: Always constantly comparing myself. Always constantly comparing myself. So, my sighted fingers.
3: So, is this one or two? Which one's better? One or two? Two? Okay.
4: When I was 26, I had preventative eye surgery. It was supposed to stop my vision loss from progressing. The surgery was something I had put off for years, in part because at the time, the procedure was still fairly new. If a doctor was going to poke something sharp directly into my eye, I wanted to make sure they knew exactly what they were doing. And in part because I couldn't actually afford it. The surgery cost $5,000. I was working as a freelance journalist to support my career in independent theater, which is sort of like saying I was supporting my career in artisanal glassblowing by moonlighting in decorative pottery. $5,000 could have been $1,000,000. My optometrist was unimpressed with my decision to delay the surgery. Don't you want to get better? What cost can you really put on good eyesight anyway? The second question seemed particularly egregious. We both knew the answer. The cost was $5,000. After much convincing and some financial help from my mom, I finally decided to take the plunge. The procedure itself was a blur. There was a flash of light, the humming sound of medical equipment, the lingering smell of burnt flesh. Afterward, in a painkiller haze, a nurse walks me through what happens next. In a few weeks, my vision should stabilize. After that, they'll run some tests. From there, the team would fit me for specialty contact lenses. And just like that, I'd be able to see like a normal person again. Some time passed. There were appointments, follow-ups, questions, more questions.

0: Eventually, we realized something had gone wrong. My vision did not stabilize. The eyes never adjusted to how they were before the surgery. Because of a constantly changing prescription, the specialty contacts, which cost another $5,000 to fit, were a non-starter. My sight was worse than before the procedure, and slowly, it would continue to get worse from there. For a while, I felt a bit lost. I was worried about what the future might look like, or not look like. I spent a lot of time in bed, desperately wanting to feel like I had any control over the situation, which is kind of how I started taking pictures. Photography isn't the most obvious coping mechanism for sight loss, but capturing photos gave me power over something visual, a better understanding of my own perspective. And after the surgery, that feeling was very important to me. Starting out, my procedure was understandably clumsy.
1: Okay, we're just gonna try to see where the light is right now.
0: I bought a cheap DSLR starter pack. I'd call up some friends. We'd try to find a cool outfit or location.
1: Walk like 2 steps towards me.
0: I'd bring my camera to a concert or event, and from there I'd take shots. Hundreds. Thousands. Figuring things out on the fly. The results were hit or miss. With my eyes, I had a general sense of what a picture might look like, but in the field specifics, things like colors, compositions, lighting, they were largely guesswork. Later, at home, I'd blow things up on my computer. Zooming in, I'd scroll through dozens of shots trying to find something usable. I'd spend hours meticulously editing the best work. Against the odds, with some practice and some luck, I got pretty good at it. People use my photos for headshots and dating profiles. They'd ask me to shoot weddings. A few of my pictures ended up in magazines and the newspaper. It's an odd thing to talk about why people like the photos. Feels a bit braggadocious, especially when you can't see any examples of what I'm referring to. But at their best, I think my favorite photos captured a certain kind of vibe. A former love interest said that I made all the men in my photos look more handsome than they were. And the women looked uglier than real life, but cooler than their actual personalities. She didn't mean it as a compliment, which is how I knew she was telling the truth. Anyway, taking pictures became a big part of how I saw myself, my only real hobby. Still, with a progressive eye condition, I was worried that I was on borrowed time. For most people, keratoconus eventually stabilizes on its own. But I was not most people. It was little things at first. I'd take a portrait and I couldn't tell if the foreground or the background was in focus. Subtle changes in facial expression, the type of thing that can make or break a photo, got harder to tell apart. Then there was the bigger stuff. I was struggling to see my photos on the camera screen. Same with the viewfinder. Even on the computer, the edits I'd make were harder to see. The tricks I'd picked up weren't working anymore. It shook my confidence. I stopped wanting to take pictures. In the last half year, I barely picked up my camera at all. A few months back, I started volunteering as a part of a group called Shared Bylines. The group places journalism students from marginalized backgrounds with mentors a bit further along in their career. I was paired with Samantha Hurley. Sam has albinism. She's been legally blind since birth. The team at Shared Bylines thought we'd be a good fit because neither of us see very well. During one of our first chats, Sam let me know that at school, what's really piqued her curiosity is photojournalism. From a young age, the camera helped her see the world.
2: My first time picking up a camera, I was about 12, and my friend had brought hers over. And I just did some videos to research before she came over because we were, you know, 12 and having a sleepover. And we were like, let's show each other our hobbies. And so I thought I'd do some research so I didn't, you know, I wouldn't look stupid. I'd know how to sort of use her camera. And I came across like depth of field and bokeh and this idea that like the camera can focus on something up close and make the entire background blurry. And I remember like looking at someone next to me and asking, is that how the world looks to sighted people? Like, is that what y'all see? And they were like, yeah, kind of, yeah. And so when I picked up the camera and I remember I focused on a blade of grass and then every

0: everything else got blurry, and it was like the clearest I'd ever seen, like this blade of grass. Like I'd never seen that clearly because of my vision. And it was just a really, like, I saw the world completely differently through that viewfinder.
1: The purpose of the mentorship was supposedly to help Sam navigate the ins and outs of the journalism industry, the particular challenges that can come up when you don't see like everyone else. But hearing her talk, I felt a bit embarrassed. Sam sees less than I do. She's making it work. So why did I feel so hesitant? I thought a lot about the answer. Then I decided to talk to Sam about it. The worry was that by talking to Sam openly and honestly about my situation, I'd be crushing the dreams of a hopeful young student. Welcome to the business. I'm having a difficult time. But the chat didn't go that way. Instead, I think we were both kind of grateful to admit that sometimes it can feel hard.
0: That sort of being self-conscious is so real, especially for us with photo, when we're literally visually impaired photographers. Like, it's not just taking a photo for us. It's so much deeper because it's thinking about our visual world, and that's kind of like what rules our lives. So I feel like it's only natural, unfortunately, to like have those feelings sometimes. I'm always constantly comparing myself to like my sighted peers. And something that helped me, I think you or anyone listening to this that's in a similar space to us should do, is I did a How I See photo essay. And just for a couple days, I had my camera with me and I just thought about, made a big like a spreadsheet. I thought about, okay, how do I make photos to show what I see, how I see it, what I can see and what I can't see? And that brought me back to the very first time I picked up a camera and I had that magic with it. Kind of changed my world a little bit.
1: I've been taking my camera around again, trying to follow through on Sam's advice. I try to catch the light sensitivity and halos, the ghost images and double vision. There's nothing I love yet. But the process has me rethinking what makes a good photo, or a photo I remember. I've been wondering what happens if I build the mistakes into the style, if the imperfections and limitations make it feel more like me. A future with heavy flash, fuzz, a bit of grit. That feels kind of new. But I don't know what happens next.
2: Quick. Can you take 2 steps towards me?
1: Another thing I've been wondering is what happens next for my eyes. The doctors want me to try the surgery again. Then, a second run at the contact lenses. I've been weighing the pros and cons. I don't know what happens next, but it all keeps changing.
3: 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The executive producer is Cecil Fernandez. I'm Gavin Crawford. 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
4: This is a CBC News update. It is a mix of sun and cloud and 20 degrees at the CBC in Northwest Calgary. 1:30. Good afternoon. I'm Kenny Mason. The province is now confirming some kids have been impacted by a parasitic outbreak at a Calgary petting farm. A public health alert was issued last week after an outbreak of Cryptosporidium was declared at Butterfield Acres. The parasite can cause symptoms including watery diarrhea, fever, nausea, and vomiting. There are now 19 confirmed cases. The province says while most are adults, a small number of the cases are among kids under 18. It says the investigation is ongoing and involves AHS, Zone Medical Officers of Health, and the Public Health Veterinarian. No one has been hospitalized at this point. On its website, Butterfield Acres says it will remain voluntarily closed until the health alert is lifted. A city council committee is recommending the free fare transit zone downtown be removed. The executive director of Vibrant Communities Calgary, Dan

0: Hello and welcome to Laugh Out Loud. I'm your host, Ali Hassan, and I want to wish a happy Mother's Day weekend to all of you who are celebrating, including those of you just finding out that it's Mother's Day weekend. So, while you're figuring out what to do with this new information, why don't you take a little preemptive break?
1: Right? Like, you know, like I get an audition for a 75-year-old, and I'm like, how would a 75-year-old woman sound? That's kind of like a 21-year-old wondering what a 29-year-old would sound like. And it's funny, eh? We put women in categories, especially older women. You know, I see my younger friends, they're female, they're comics, they're like fourth wave feminists, and they get up on stage and they perform an old lady like, oh, I gotta wear a gray wig and I gotta have a cane. And I'm like, that's cultural appropriation. Cause, you know, I get it. I did it to my grandmother. You know, I was imitating her grandmother, and now those women today are still imitating the grandmother of the grandmother, because we're different today, right? We're strong and we are lively and we're giving back to the world. And 60s, we're still, we have the money. It happens pretty fast that you get put into that category. Like sometimes a man will be standing next to me and he goes, you see that old lady over there? And you're like, you mean the woman that is exactly the same age as you are? That is your wife, sir. They start calling you dear. Yeah, there's one guy, and then they do a flirt and call you dear, which is kind of a double insult, right? They're like, oh, you're old, nothing's happening, I'm going to flirt with you. Well, ladies, are you up to no good? Sassy ladies. What are you doing, dears? The other word they give you when they don't even ask, they call you granny. Yeah, granny. So if they call me granny, what I do is I pretend I'm deaf. Let's try it, okay? When I say go, you say, hey, granny, and then I'll do what I do, okay? So go.
2: Hey, granny.
1: Don't touch my fanny. Me, me, me, me, me. You want me to hump you from behind, Danny? Why are you running off? Smile. I'm not a granny. Yeah, I don't like being called grandma, okay? I don't even know if I want to be a grandmother, all right? I'm a woman, still, if I don't have grandchildren, okay? My friends are like, well, the clock is ticking. Don't pressure me, okay? My career's just started to take off. And they're like, but grandchildren are the best. I mean, you get all the fun without any of the hassle. And I'm like, you know what else you get all the fun with without any of the hassle? Is Instagram babies. They're always laughing. You scroll by. It scratches an itch. You can take them to a restaurant. If they start crying on a plane, you put them in flight mode. And if you forget your phone, nobody's upset. Yeah, I forget everything I do, and it's really weird what I forget. I was with my friend Ed. I live in the beaches. We've been hanging out all afternoon, and he said, I want to go into the grocery store and get some peanut butter, and I'm waiting outside with the dog. And all of a sudden, I see this man at the cash paying, and I go, wow, that looks like Ed. And the second thought is going to shock you more. I'm like, what the hell is he out in the beaches for? And he doesn't even call me. By the time he comes out, I'm like, I'm not talking to this bad girl again. And my kids know this about me, right? So they're afraid. And they said, listen, we're going to test you. We're going to give you a pet. And then if you don't kill it, you can be a grandmother. And I was expecting like a cat or a dog. They got me a sugar bat. Yeah, a sugar bat. It's a little marsupial. You had to grind up the cockroaches. And you ever wake up in the night and a sugar bat's just staring at you? Like, there's not enough gummies to take you back to sleep, right?

And try going to the bathroom in the middle of the night with a sugar bag in the room. It's like they're, you know, crop dusting, and you're like with a tennis racket trying to get to the can. But I have to say, you know, time is ticking, because pretty soon I'm going to be too old for these imaginary grandchildren that I'm supposed to have. Like, even if they got pregnant right tonight, I'd be 67 by the time it's born. I'd be 72 by kindergarten, 79, 80 by grade 8, 82. We'll all be in our teenage years. I'm going to be in my second childhood, and, you know. But we'll have a lot in common. We'll both be mad at everything. Ah, you don't know me. We'd be sharing the same room. Because I have all the money. And I just sometimes fantasize at night about this imaginary teenage kid. Like, we'd have to share the bed like the Irish do. And be hanging out there and trying to come up with, like, revolutionary pronouns. And they'd be like, I want to be MX. And I'm like, I want to be Ms. I'm still hoping that one catches on. We both get the sex talk at the same time, right? They'll be like, use protection. Mom, I'm talking to you. One more STD and pickleball's canceled. But I get it. I get why people don't want kids. I mean, they're a lot of responsibility. And, you know, having kids is like one long improv where the stage manager never takes the lights down. And you're never ready for them. You're never ready. Like, I wasn't ready. I remember I was 31 years old. I found out I was pregnant. I just met the guy. And apparently, if you have sex once, you can get pregnant. Who knew that? I called my answering machine and the doctor said, you're pregnant, call me. And I'm like, why do I have to call you? I think I know the answer. I went into the movie thinking I can't do it. There's no security here. I have no money. And I came out of that theater and I wanted the baby. And I blame it on the movie, actually. It was Stand and Deliver. And 9 months later, I did. And when I looked at my son, oh, my God, he was beautiful. He was so beautiful. He was so original, so unique. Until I took the wrong baby from the Y daycare. Now, when you tell parents this, they're like, oh, you know, that can happen. And but it was a Chinese baby. And it's not like I, you know, looked down and went, oops, and put it back before anyone noticed. I got all the way to the front desk. And then security stopped me. And, you know, I was like, well, I really admire myself for not seeing color, okay? But the Chinese parents did not feel the same. Apparently, I was the bad guy. But it was the 80s, right? Nobody sued you. We just went on with our day. You could take a baby and then bring it back. And it was okay. It wasn't even milk cartons at that time. So we just, we don't know how many we lost, really. And it seemed like he barely came out of me and I was healing up and I got pregnant again. Apparently, I don't know if you know this, but you can get pregnant breastfeeding. And that meant I was going to have two babies less than a year apart, which are called Irish twins. Yeah. Yeah. And people say, did you plan that? Who the hell would plan that? I woke up one night and said, yes, and, instead of no, but. Anyway, it turned out I was a very high-risk mother. They told me I had an inhospitable uterus, and I said, you should see the rest of me. And this meant that I had a very high-risk pregnancy. I had to go through tests, and I was working at Second City in London, Ontario, and I was giving a really good note on the comedy, and it was like, ugh. And I went into labor, and I delivered a 1-pound, 15-ounce baby. Yeah. But people get competitive with that number, right? They're like, oh, well, my mother had a 1-pound baby. And then someone's like, my sister had a baby with no head. And I'm like, okay. It's not the suffering Olympics, all right? It was 1989. It was scary.

start fighting. And then my son, he'd always do something stupid. He'd be like, you know, mom, mom, mom, mom, mom, mom, mom. How would you survive a zombie apocalypse? Would you kill the zombie with a knife or a gun? And I'm driving like, I don't know, maybe a knife. And they're like, wrong answer, mom. Zombies have lower arm strength. You'd be dead. Okay, fine. I don't know. Maybe I'd be like the Wicked Witch of the West. And I pour water all over the zombie, thinking I'm clever. Like, shut up. If you don't even play this game, you're not allowed to play, mom. I'm like, I don't even want to play this godforsaken game. All right, okay, stop it. Stop it. And then they're yelling, and Laurel's going, why don't you stick a zombie up your arse? But she said arse. You said arse. And then I go, stop it. Stop. All right? You'd wear leather. You'd wear leather around your neck because a zombie can't bite your neck if you're wearing leather. And they're chanting, mom's unethical, mom's unethical, mom hates cows. I'm like, no, I hate kids. I hate kids. And then you pull over, you get out of the car, and you're out of your mind at that point. You could stop, but you're crazy by this point. And you're walking down the highway, cars are zooming by, and you're like yelling at those kids going, drive yourselves home then. And they're in the back like, we're seven. Then they grow up and they're okay. And then they tell you that they're going to therapy. Right? And you're like, oh, good. Judgment day has come. Let's get ahead of this story. And you try to pretend like you're not nosy, right? You just like, oh, therapy. Well, that's good. Everybody's, I did therapy. That's good. You're going for an hour, eh? Well, okay. I only did 45 minutes, but there's been a lot of damage. And they're really on to you, right? They're like, mom, when I go to therapy, it's not about you. Well, normally it is if you listen to Freud, but anyway. And then they tell me, oh, we talked about dad. And I'm like, yes. And then it always surprises you what they were upset by, right? You mean you can plan for it, but it's shocker. They came home from therapy one day and they said, the therapist says that you encouraged us too much. What? What the? Oh, boo-hoo. Really? Is this even a licensed therapist? Encourage you too much. I did not encourage you too much. I mean, did you tell her all the things I did? Like when I used to just stand in the closet to get away from you? I used to stand in the bedroom closet. It was the 90s. All my friends were leaving the closet. I was going back in. And I just stand in there like I'd be in there and I could hear them screaming at me. Mom, where are you? Mom, where are you? And you're like, I wasn't their mom. Just for that 10 minutes, I was a stranger standing in the closet. I used to try to jump out at them and scare them. And finally, the dog would find you. Like, it was a big mystery where I was. I was in the closet more than I was out. Where did you think I was? And the dog's there pawing at me, and you're like, oh, God. And then you have to somehow get out of the closet and make look like that's where you always are. You know, it's Tuesday, you know. So I jump out and go, hey, it was just hide-and-go-seek. And they'd look at you like you're lying, and you knew you were lying, and they were just happy you were their mom, and that's what you do in families. You cover the tracks for all the crazy. You keep pushing it down, just pushing it down to the well. We all keep the secrets. Like, I will not tell anybody that you drove home that day from the beach. And you aren't going to tell anybody that when people used to say, life is like whack-a-mole, I thought that was Spanish for guacamole. The other thing I hated bedtime. That's when I would fall apart. So I started to lie that I belonged to the PTA.

I never went to the PTA, ever. I just drive around, and you see, I'd eat all their Halloween candy. Because after about 2 days of them eating sugar, I said there was a candy witch who had to take the Halloween candy away because it was making them very ill. And then I'd hide the Halloween candy in the car. And I'd drive around the neighborhood playing music and remembering my former life. And I'd eat all my feelings. And I used to eat piles and piles of jujubes. And I'd eat so much I'd feel sick. I mean, they say don't text and drive, but you should not eat that much fructose and drive. Because one night I hit someone, not with a car, but with a jujube. I was just trying to get rid of all the candy because I was sick of myself. I just rolled down the window. I threw some jujubes out. And I hit this woman with a jujube. She was at the Dufferin bus, and if you're here tonight, I'm sorry. The look on your face when a green, gelatinous jujube hit you in the head, it was like it was the end of days for this woman. And then she looked at me, she caught my eye, and she knew it was me, and she did this, what kind of person throws a jujube out the window? And I'm like, a mother with two kids less than a year apart. But I was always eating and stealing food. This I could not blame on my kids. I loved the hunt of getting the food you weren't supposed to eat, going to your bedroom and just eating it, right? It had to be sneaky or I wasn't interested. And so my mother knew it was me, and she would say things like, if you touch that stuff, I am going to crucify you, which is a compliment, really. It's because you'd be close to Jesus. But the more she said that, the more I had to do it, you know, because I just had to drive her crazy, you know. And she'd make these big chocolate cakes, and I'd slice through the middle and just keep taking layers off this way. And then I'd re-ice it. So a 6-inch cake was about 3 inches by the time it was over. So one time, she baked this beautiful apple pie, and this was a rare thing in our house. And she said, don't you even, and I was like, okay, I can't lift up the crust, she'll find me out. So I got a straw. And I went through the slit, and I sucked out all the pie. She took it to the Catholic Women's Bazaar, and she cut into it, and it just went, it was as empty as Jesus' cave on Easter Sunday. And I don't even think she needed a car to come home. She flew home on her broom. And I was in the kitchen. I saw her come in, and she did the mother thing that all mothers have to get, the silent threat from the car. Like you're doing a silent movie. I'm going to kill you. And she get out of the car, and I just started running through the back fields. And I'm like, how do you know it's me? And she picked up a broom on the way, and she's just swinging it, and she's mad, and she's got really short little legs because she was a lot shorter than me. And she's so mad, she takes the broom, and she cracks it, but she hits this old rusty swing set, and the broom breaks in half. And I went, like that. Like, life changed in that day. Like, wow. And she wanted to laugh. I could see a little smirk happening there. But you know when you're that out of your mind as a mother, you're not letting this go. You're going to take this kid down. And she was going to take me down. And she just started punching at me and wrestling me. And I just put my hand on her head. And she was spinning around in circles until she wore herself out. And then she just laid on the swing set and went like this. So yes, when I had kids, I went overboard. I overcorrected. I encouraged them for everything. But you can tell your therapist this, kids. That was not encouragement. That was acting. Whenever you won your little awards for T-ball, I was like, good for you. Good for you. When we drive 3 hours for a 30-second swim meet, good for you. Good for you. And when you got

0: disqualified. I was like, good for me. Good for me. So I encouraged too much because I didn't get any encouragement. And if my rabid optimism has made you not want children, well, too bad. It's not my fault. I don't need grandchildren anyway. You know what? If my kids have kids or not, I have no business in their uterus. I'm not Texas. Besides, I have my work. I have my sugar bat that they never picked up. And yes, I didn't kill it. Not the second one anyway. So, I don't need to be a grandma, okay? And I just wanted to say, I'll be selling 50-50 tickets at the back if you're interested. Thank you. Thank you.
1: A special treat for your Mother's Day weekend. That was Deborah Kimmett. You can head to her website, kimmett.ca, for more of Deb. And make sure to pick up her comedic memoir. It's called Window Shopping for God, A Comedian's Search for Meaning. It has received praise from Ron James, Mary Walsh, Colin Mochrie, and many more. A final note, Muskoka and Georgian Bay in 2 weeks. We will be at the Big Sound Comedy Festival in Parry Sound for a fantastic live show with a stellar lineup. This show always sells out and tickets are moving fast. 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My thanks today to sound engineers Roberto Capretta, Francois Turin, and Aronde Williams, as well as the Comedy Bar Danforth and Gary Rideout. And a special thanks to my producer, Lee Pitts. My name is Ali Hassan. Thank you for listening to Laugh Out Loud on CBC Radio 1, and I'll see you again real soon.
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5: Forager is Cadence Weapon's 7th studio album. 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
6: This is CBC News. It is a mix of sun and cloud and 20 degrees at the CBC in Northwest Calgary. 2 o'clock. Good afternoon. I'm Kenny Mason.
7: Well, welcome back. Thank you for making the time.
6: Prime Minister Mark Carney is meeting with Premier Danielle Smith in Ottawa today to discuss emissions pricing and pipelines. Carney says he's pleased with the progress that has been made on the memorandum of understanding despite both sides missing an April 1st deadline. Smith says talks have been constructive and she remains optimistic a final deal can be reached.
8: Still have a few things to work out, and I hope that we can get to the finish line on signing that MOU. I know industry is getting a bit impatient. Albertans are getting a little bit impatient. And if we're going to move forward with that MOU, I hope it happens in the next number of days.
6: Smith told Carney Albertans need a demonstration that Canada can work well together with the province to build major projects. On a social media post, Smith says the two sides have made significant progress and she's now much more confident this will be completed well before Alberta's West Coast pipeline submission to the Major Projects Office next month. The chief economist at Service Credit Union estimates it will cost taxpayers at least $20 billion to implement that MOU. Charles St. Arnaud is the author of a recent analysis that suggests taxpayers will be footing tens of billions of dollars up front. He says the federal government is already on the hook for nearly that much in tax credits to pathways and carbon capture projects.
9: Then there's the pipeline to the West Coast. We still don't have a private proponent. So do the federal government will have to jump in either by being a partner, or is it TMX that actually will have to jump in and actually build that second pipeline? So that's where

0: Probably the low bar is close to 20 billion, but then it can go very quickly higher to almost $60 billion.
1: St. Arnaud says investors have become much more risk-averse to these capital-intensive projects, which will likely force Ottawa to bring more certainty to regulations and permitting to reduce the financial risk. He questions whether taxpayers are on board to spend tens of billions of dollars on an industry that is currently enjoying near-record-level profits. A Calgary man accused of working for alleged Canadian drug lord Ryan Wedding is trying to get released again. 33-year-old Alistair Chapman was arrested in Alberta on extradition warrants in November. He's accused of cocaine trafficking and helping Wedding setting up the murder of an FBI informant. Wedding, once one of the FBI's most wanted, was arrested in Mexico earlier this year. Prosecutors say Wedding ran a billion-dollar drug trafficking ring that operates in Mexico, Colombia, Canada, and the United States. Chapman, described by the prosecution as a loyal soldier for Wedding, was denied bail in February, but the judge left the door open for him to revisit the issue. And a second bail hearing takes place this afternoon. A date for Chapman's extradition hearing has not been set. The organizers of a petition seeking a referendum on Alberta independence delivered signatures to Elections Alberta this week. They say they've surpassed the required number of signatures, but whether the question will end up on a referendum this fall is not so clear. CBC's Taylor Lambert reports.
2: Stay Free Alberta needed only 178 signatures to force the province to consider adding a question on independence to October's referendum ballot. Organizers say more than 300,000 people signed the petition, but the path ahead isn't so clear. A legal case brought by First Nations last month argued that separation from Canada would violate their treaty rights. A judge issued a temporary injunction barring the verification of signatures by Elections Alberta until the court rules on the matter. But that may not be the final word either. Rebecca Macias Ximenes is a constitutional law expert at the University of Alberta.
3: I think appeals are expected, especially in a very contentious issue like this one. So we could be looking at many months ahead for this to come to a closure.
2: In a statement, Alberta Justice Minister Mickey Amory said the province is waiting to see the court's ruling before it decides how it will proceed. Taylor Lambert, CBC News, Edmonton.
1: The RCMP have issued a warning about the rise of outlaw motorcycle gangs in Alberta. In a social media post, the RCMP says Albertans should expect to see an increase in biker gangs on provincial highways, as well as larger police presence on weekends when planned rides and events often occur. The post says Satan's Choice Motorcycle Club is expanding across Canada and throughout Alberta. The RCMP says that could cause conflict with other dominant gangs like the Hells Angels. It encourages Albertans to avoid biker gangs in areas with gang activity. The RCMP says officers are working to mitigate criminal activity from these gangs and will continue to monitor their activity. In the forecast for Calgary, increasing cloudiness this afternoon, a high of 20 degrees. Cloudy with a chance of showers overnight at a low of 8. Tomorrow, mainly cloudy with a chance of showers in the morning, a high of 18 degrees. Sunday, a mix of sun and cloud, a high of 22. In Lethbridge today, increasing cloudiness and a high of 22. Medicine Hat, mainly sunny with increasing cloudiness and a high of 23. Red Deer, mainly sunny, a high of 20 degrees.
4: Welcome to CBC Music Live. I'm Odario Williams. This hour, we have a concert from Cadence Weapon, recorded at Bridgeworks in Hamilton, Ontario. Well, the rapper, producer, and author unveiled songs from his brand new album, Forager, for the first time with a full live band as part of CBC Music's Road to the Juno series, dedicated to showcasing performances of local musicians in the run-up to the Juno Awards. Well, Forager is his seventh studio album. He calls it a love letter to fashion history, thrifting, and classic hip-hop. It's the first one he's recorded since moving to Hamilton. Well, we caught up with him backstage to ask him about the move.
5: Yeah, I've lived all around Canada. The reason I moved to Hamilton from Toronto really was to start a family with my wife and to have a space to start a family, and that has been a really good success for us. I'm still learning. I mean, I'm a bit of a recluse. Well, actually, let me just lay a little history, because I've learned this since living in Hamilton, that all these amazing records were made here that people don't really realize. U2 recorded here. Brian Eno made all these records with Harold Budd. Daniel Lanois had a studio here, like Grand Avenue is the studio. And so there's all these, like, I love when I go digging for records and I look and I'm just like, ah, this was a Hamilton record. Because it's like low-key has a lot of music history.

Thank you. Thank you for being here. My name's Cadence Weapon. This is my band. Give it up for the band. The Forager Band. This is a very special night. Previewing my upcoming album, Forager. You're hearing it for the very first time, as intended, with the band that I recorded the album with. So it's a special time only in Hamilton. How about that? This is another song from that album. I'm very excited for you to hear it. It's called Baby Moon.

Splendiferous. I always been different. Burgers. Indifferent. Enemy of state, I'm a dissident. The way y'all folks been living, reminiscent of the zone of interest. My drip is too obscure. Won't find any of this on Pinterest.

0: 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I'm Odario Williams. 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
1: Give it up for James Bailey. Next song is from my very first album. Who knows my album, Breaking Kayfabe? You know, it's kind of crazy that album came out just over 20 years ago. Last year was the 20th anniversary. And, you know, I did some anniversary shows. I'm just amazed that so many people, you know, hit me on TikTok, whatever. They're like, yo, Breaking Kayfabe, man. Like, I remember that album. And I always tell them, yeah, but I've put out like 6 albums since then. But hey, you never know what will resonate with people. This is a song from that album, Black Hand.

0: That's Cadence Weapon performing his latest single, Alpenflage, recorded live at Bridgeworks in Hamilton, Ontario. I'm Odario Williams. 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
1: This is a CBC News update. It is a mix of sun and cloud and 20 degrees at the CBC in Northwest Calgary. 2:30. Good afternoon. I'm Kenny Mason. Canada's unemployment rate rose to a six-month high of 6.9% in April as the economy lost 18,000 jobs. Statistics Canada data shows Alberta's unemployment rate rose sharply in April to 7.0% from 6.5%. Job losses in Alberta were mainly in the full-time sector. Calgary's jobless rate remained unchanged in April at 6.7%. Scott Sinclair is back with the UCP after more than a year after the rookie MLA was kicked out of the government caucus. Sinclair represents the riding of Lesser Slave Lake. He announced his return Thursday on social media. Sinclair's return comes after he publicly apologized for criticizing the UCP government during the past year.
2: What I failed to recognize a year ago is that this government is making record investments in northern Alberta. This government has provided critical funding for Highway 88, a brand new corridor with Highway 686, and for the protection of communities from forest fires in Lesser Slave Lake and all over the north for years to come.
1: Sinclair has been sitting as an independent MLA after he was booted from the caucus in March of 2025. He argued at the time the provincial budget ran deficits and ignored northern Alberta. UCP MLAs voted to allow Sinclair back into the caucus, but the results were not released to the public. In the forecast for Calgary, increasing cloudiness this afternoon, a high of 20 degrees. Cloudy with a chance of showers overnight, a low of 8. Mainly cloudy tomorrow with a chance of showers in the morning, a high of 18. Sunday, a mix of sun and cloud, a high of 22 degrees.
0: Welcome back to CBC Music Live. I'm Odario Williams. We're in Hamilton, Ontario for a concert from Cadence Weapon. The Edmonton-born

0: Hamilton-based rapper is unveiling songs from his brand new album Forger for the first time with a full live band. Well, it was recorded as part of CBC Music's Road to the Junos series, dedicated to showcasing performances of local musicians in the run-up to the Juno Awards. We caught up with him before the show to ask him about collaborating with rapper and producer Junior T. Check it out.
1: So this is a song. It was the first song that I made with my collaborator on this album, Junior T. It came together super quickly. Like, I just really wanted to work with him because his album Studio Monk, I just loved the production on it. I felt like it has just this organic feel. And we got together, and honestly, it just was just like Lee Scratch Perry and Bob Marley, like in the studio or something. Like, it was just an instant connection. And that song we recorded in like 15 minutes or something. And it's one of my favorite songs I've ever made. And it's a bit of an ODB homage because he has a song Brooklyn Zoo, and this is Toronto Zoo.

Oh yeah. Okay, we got a couple more. We're gonna get into that rap section. This next one, I want to give a shout out to an artist named Harrison, because this is a live interpretation of a remix he did for me for a song from my album Parallel World. This is the Harrison version. So if you're watching, thank you, and I hope you enjoy. This is Play No Games.

That's Cadence Weapon closing out his set with a song called Fall 2012 Couture, live on stage at Bridgeworks in Hamilton, Ontario. 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Thanks to our production team of Vanessa Conley, Akeem Jackson, Ryan Fields, Annalise Narana, and Justin Nace for bringing us this concert. CBC Music Live is produced by Andrea Jin and Malcolm Gould. I'm Aldario Williams. I hope you can join me next Friday afternoon for

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2: Consider it Throttle Therapy, a healing motorcycle tour through the Maritimes is the focus of a documentary premiering this weekend in Okotoks. 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
3: From CBC News, The World This Hour, I'm Kaz Boivin. We begin in Brockville, Ontario.
4: So yesterday was a tragic day for the victims' families and our community.
3: Police Inspector Daryl Boyd recounting events that shocked the small eastern Ontario city. Officers received the call last night, which brought them to a home where three people were found dead.
4: The victims were a 49-year-old mother and her two daughters, 17 and 15 years of age. And police have confirmed the youth accused was in a relationship with one of the deceased daughters, indicating that this is an incident involving intimate partner violence.
3: The suspect is a 17-year-old who was located at the scene. He is now facing three counts of first-degree murder and one count of assaulting a police officer. Investigators believe the murders involved the use of a knife, but they are still processing the crime scene. The suspect cannot be named under the Youth Criminal Justice Act. A BC Supreme Court judge has found three men guilty of two counts of first-degree murder in the deaths of an Abbotsford couple. Arnold and Joan DeYoung, both in their late 70s, were murdered in their home 4 years ago. The convicted are Gurkaran Singh, Abhijit Singh, and Kushvir Tour. They had all previously done cleaning work for the couple. Prosecutors say the men killed the couple before stealing checks, credit cards, and a power washer. Money will soon start flowing to Ontario First Nations that have signed a deal with Ottawa. It will pay for improvements to their child welfare systems. As Olivia Stefanovich tells us, the federal government hopes the agreement can be replicated across the country.
5: This is truly the beginning of a new era.
6: After a long legal battle, the Indigenous Services Minister says Ontario First Nations will soon start receiving funds, helping them to run their own child welfare services.
5: Too many children grow up in systems that were never designed by their communities.
6: Mandy Golmasty says $8.5 billion will begin flowing at the end of the month to 131 Ontario First Nations.
7: I'm just so grateful.
6: Alvin Fidler.

0: is the Grand Chief of Anishinaabe Aski Nation, representing 49 First Nations in Northern Ontario. He says the money will be used for a variety of supports, allowing children to remain in their communities.
1: It could be housing, it could be food security.
0: Golmasti says she's negotiating with other First Nations across the country and hopes to strike more regional agreements by the fall. Olivia Stefanovich, CBC News, Ottawa.
2: The United States insists diplomacy with Iran is sailing ahead, despite yesterday's exchange of fire in the Strait of Hormuz. Nick Harper has the latest.
3: We're expecting a response from them today at some point. We have not received that yet. I hope it's a serious offer. I really do.
4: U.S. Secretary of State Marco Rubio says he expects a response that will lead to more concrete negotiations, as Tehran weighs up a 14-point memo which would form the basis of a longer-term agreement to end the conflict. Despite Thursday's exchange of fire in the Strait of Hormuz, the US maintains the ceasefire is still intact, arguing Iran fired first.
3: If you fired a US Navy ship, what are we supposed to do? Say, oh, there's a ceasefire, we're not going to shoot down your drone. Of course we fired back at them, they were shooting at us. Only stupid countries don't shoot back when you're shot at.
4: Iran's foreign minister called the attack a reckless military adventure, threatening diplomatic efforts. For its part, the U.S. insists that diplomacy is on track, even though U.S. President Donald Trump has admitted the deal simply might not happen. Nick Harper for CBC News, Washington.
2: The White House is starting to release declassified files on UAPs, unidentified anomalous phenomena. You might know them as UFOs. The files include reports from astronauts who took part in some of the Apollo moon landings. Scientists theorize those UAP sightings could be the result of chunks of ice or effects on military infrared cameras. As well, the documents detail more recent incidents reported by police and government officials. The U.S. Defense Department says it will release new materials on these anomalous phenomena every few weeks. That is your World This Hour. For CBC News, I'm Kaz Boivin.
5: I'm Chris Delatorre. The trend of video games being turned into movies continues with Mortal Kombat 2. Our pop culture watcher tells us how it stacks up against some pretty heavy-hitting competition. Welcome to the home stretch here on CBC Radio 1 in Calgary. First, Vicki Chase is here with a traffic and weather. Hey, Vicki.
6: Good afternoon, Chris. We hit 20 degrees at about 1 o'clock this afternoon.
5: Nice.
6: The winds have been gusty. I don't know if you noticed that, if you've been able to be outside at all, but they've been gusting out of the northwest. And just in the last hour, they've shifted to the northeast. Our temperature jumped up to 21 degrees. And we're going to see the winds ease up in the overnight hours. They'll stay fairly light out of the northeast. Our temperature dropping to 8 degrees tonight. We're keeping a very slight chance of an isolated shower in the forecast overnight tonight into tomorrow. 18 degrees for our daytime high. And we are currently at that 21 at the airport. As far as the roads go right now, we do have a collision in the northwest on northbound 14th Street at Country Hills Boulevard. Very little backup in that area. Southbound on Métis Trail, another collision just before Country Hills Boulevard as well. This one's in the left-hand lane. Again, very small backup through there. And otherwise, light volume starting to build, and we see that on eastbound Glenmore Trail approaching Blackfoot Trail, on southbound Deerfoot Trail as you're heading over the Calf Rope Bridge, and a spot up in the northwest on westbound Beddington Trail approaching Hidden Valley Link.
5: All right. Thanks for that, Vicki. Kenny Mason joins us with the headlines. Heather Kenny.
7: Hi, Grace. Premier Danielle Smith maintains she wants to wait for the results of investigations into the voter information leak before her government takes any actions. The RCMP, Elections Alberta, and the Privacy Commissioner have all launched separate probes into the leak. The details of almost 3 million Albertans were exposed in a searchable database created by the separatist group, the Centurion Project. The website has since been taken down. Asked whether she would support a public inquiry into the leak, Smith says she wants to see the investigation play out.
8: So that when they find evidence of wrongdoing, they can do the investigation, solve the breach, and then make determinations on what the penalties will be, if any. We do not, as politicians, want to interfere in that process. If we interfere in that process, it could prevent the people who are responsible from being held accountable, and we want them held accountable.
7: The voter list was legitimately obtained by the pro-independence Republican Party of Alberta. It's unclear how it ended up in the hands of the Centurion Project. The province is now confirming that some kids have been impacted by the parasitic outbreak at a Calgary petting farm. A public health alert was issued last week after an outbreak of Cryptosporidium was declared at Butterfield Acres. The parasite can cause symptoms including watery diarrhea, fever, nausea, and vomiting. There are now 19 confirmed cases. And the province says while most are adults, a small number of cases are among kids under 18. It says the investigation is ongoing and involves AHS, Zone Medical Officers of Health, and the Public Health Veterinarian. No one has been hospitalized at this point. On its website, Butterfield Acres says it will remain voluntarily closed until the health alert is lifted. That is your update from the CBC Calgary Newsroom. Chris.
5: Thanks for that, Kenny. We're coming up to 8 minutes past 3 o'clock.
9: It's showtime.

0: some iconic sounds from Mortal Kombat there. The ultra-violent video game franchise has launched comic books and movies and TV shows. The latest movie, which is simply called Mortal Kombat 2, is looking for a flawless victory at the box office this weekend. And it's got our pop culture watcher, Rad Simon Pillay, thinking about the state of video game adaptations. Hey there, Rad.
1: Hi, Chris.
0: Hello. So before we talk about the new Mortal Kombat movie, let's talk about what's happening with video game adaptations in general. I know some people are calling this the golden age of these kinds of adaptation. Why is that?
1: I mean, it's because we're seeing these unprecedented successes in video game adaptations, right? I mean, there's the successes, of course, at the box office. I mean, you look at the Minecraft movie and the new Super Mario movies. You know, they have been like not just topping the box office, but outperforming superhero movies at the box office. But then, of course, there's also the critical successes, right? Like The Last of Us, which of course is shot in your backyard, mm-hmm. and Fallout. These are post-apocalyptic shows that star really great actors, feature a lot of compelling characters. Last of Us, especially. You know, that went on to scoop all these Emmys. So that's a big reason why they're calling this the golden age of video game adaptations. But also, like, you know, I mean, if you consider, like, when this whole golden age or renaissance or whatever people want to call it, when it began, like, I would have to, and I'm not the first to say this, I would have to chart it back to the first Sonic the Hedgehog movie where Jim Carrey showed up as Dr. Robotnik, because it was actually fun, right? Like, I remember, like, sitting in the press screening for that movie being like, am I actually enjoying this?
0: Yeah, like why is this good?
1: Yeah, like, what's happening? Because, you know, again, totally defied that idea that every video game adaptation is, like, automatically bad, which was, you know, that held up right up until the Sonic the Hedgehog movie, right? And that became this huge box office hit and went on to spawn, like, a lucrative franchise, like, and then so, sort of showed studios how much more money there is to be made when they get the formula right. And I think that did pave the way for the moment we're in now, where video game adaptations, they are ruling the box office.
0: Yeah. But is it fair to say that, you know, a renaissance in video game narratives is contributing to the good quality of these adaptations?
1: For sure. I mean, I think that is a huge reason why, say, The Witcher and The Last of Us and Fallout turned out to be such critically acclaimed shows, right? It's because they're drawing on video games that have complex narratives and characters. I mean, Last of Us, you know, that video game is about a grieving man, a man grieving his child. You see him lose a child in the first part of the game. And then, you know, he goes on to protect this young girl through a zombie landscape. Like, there's these built-in emotional stakes, like, very heavy. And then there's even political allegory. Because the second Last of Us, Last of Us 2, like, that game was inspired by the creator's time in the West Bank and was meant to be reflective of the Israel-Palestine conflict. Like, that kind of thoughtfulness and engagement in video game storytelling, like, that's what's, I think, paying off in these adaptations. But also, like, I think you could see a sort of convergence of these industries, like movies, TV, and video games, to the extent that, you know, movies are looking a lot worse, but video games are looking a lot better, as if they're trying to meet in the middle. And a lot of that is because, you know, you look at movies and TV shows, they're using the latest, like, video game engines to create their digital landscapes. Meanwhile, video games are becoming more cinematic, right? Because they're being written by screenwriters. They got characters in these games that are being performed by actors. A lot of them right here in Canada doing voice work and motion capture work for these video games. And then you have actual stars in these video games. Right? Like, Rami Malek is in Until Dawn. There's a game called Beyond Two Souls that stars Willem Dafoe and Elliot Page. Wow. Like, Chris, I don't know when gamers started needing characters.

0: actor Willem Dafoe to star in their video games, but like that's where we're at. And also, like, you know, Keanu Reeves, Liam Neeson, Idris Elba, these are all people showing up in video games. So, you know, with that kind of screen talent involved, you know, the screen adaptations, they need to kind of level up too. And I think a lot of them have been doing just that.
1: Yeah. So what does all this mean for video game adaptations going forward?
0: Well, I mean, a couple things. I mean, when we're talking about, like, you know, seeing video game adaptations attracting top tier Hollywood talent, like, we're not just talking about, like, voice actors and, like, the acting talent. We're also talking about filmmakers. Like, you know, right now, Zach Cregger, the guy who made last year's big horror hit Weapons, one of the hottest directors in town right now, he just made a new Resident Evil movie. And Chris, you know, I got a lot of love for the Made in Canada Resident Evil franchise starring Mila Jovovich. I mean, hey, I live in Raccoon City. That's the way I see it. But, you know, but like, you know, they dropped the trailer for Zach Cregger's Resident Evil and it just looks like on a whole other level, right? Like a real character driven nightmarish zombie horror movie. And apparently right now in Hollywood, there's like a huge bidding war over an adaptation of Battlefield, which is a first-person military shooter game that competes with Call of Duty. Mm-hmm. And by the way, there is a Call of Duty movie being made right now with Taylor Sheridan, the guy behind Yellowstone, writing it. But the reason why the Battlefield movie is such a hot property and attracting all these like studios in this bidding war is because it's being written and directed by Christopher McQuarrie, the guy who directed the last four Mission Impossible movies.
1: Wow.
0: And it's going to star Michael B. Jordan, who, of course, just won an Oscar for Sinners. So that is the level of talent these video game adaptations are attracting. So you can look forward to that. But also, we can look forward to being inundated with video game adaptations. Like, remember how I used to complain about all the superhero movies? Like, that's where I'm going to be at with video game adaptations. Because there's, you know, with the superhero fatigue that's been affecting superhero movies at the box office, there's now a gold rush to video game adaptations, and we'll be sick of them soon enough. Especially since, you know, you think about it, even in this golden age, for every two video game adaptations that are good, I mean, you're still going to get another 5 to 10 that are trash.
1: Yeah. So in our final minute we have left, Brad, where does that leave us with Mortal Kombat 2?
0: I mean, it's not one of the good ones, Chris.
1: Aww.
0: I mean, I mean, I feel like you have a certain nostalgia for the first Mortal Kombat game, right? Get over here. So it'll hit those notes, and it's certainly an improvement over the previous movies in some ways, because, you know, still just as campy and mindless, but you got some decent gags in there and a likable star in Carl Urban. Also, Canadian actor Ludie Lin playing Liu Kang, who's always been the most iconic Mortal Kombat character. But look, these movies, you know, they just like Minecraft and the Super Mario movies, they're satisfied with just recreating gameplay. They can't imagine being anything better. It's unfortunate for Mortal Kombat, because you would think, like, why not aspire to be as spectacular as the martial arts movies, like the Shaolin Shaw Brothers movies that inspired the Mortal Kombat games, but instead these are just flooded with CGI and special effects and bloody and carnage, and so they can't imagine how to be good movies.
1: Oh, all right. We'll leave it there, Rad. Thank you.
0: Thanks for having me.
1: Rad Simon Pillay, our pop culture watcher. 15 minutes past 3 o'clock now. How's it going, Vicky?
2: Well, we're
1: going
2: to be generally cloudy tonight, Chris. Just a slight chance of seeing some showers in the Calgary area. Right now, the radar just picking some up well to the northwest of us, and then some also just north of the Airdrie region, but they're very spotty and light at this point in time. Now, we are going to look at the winds lightening up overnight tonight for us, and then tomorrow we'll have a mix of sun and cloud, a high of 18 degrees in the forecast for us, and then on Sunday we're at 22 degrees. So, lovely day for Mother's Day, and we are looking at a chance of some showers if you're heading towards Banff tomorrow. So keep that in mind if you're heading west. We have only a 30% chance, but theirs sits at 60, so a better chance of getting wet and maybe needing the umbrella, right?
1: Yeah, for sure.
2: But we're 21 right now, mainly cloudy, and the winds are gusting out of the northeast to 39 kilometers per hour. On the roads right now, there is an incident, and this is on southbound Métis Trail before Country Hills Boulevard. It was in the left-hand lane. Volume really isn't an issue through there, but just watch for emergency crews getting that cleared up. And then another incident, it looks like it's southbound Deerfoot Trail as you merge onto 32nd Avenue in the north. A little bit of a backup in that merge lane, so just a heads up to watch for something going on in that area. And aside from that, volume fairly light this afternoon. The only spot where it's going to be any bit of a slowdown is east and westbound Glenmore Trail approaching Blackfoot Trail, and then on McLeod Trail at Canyon Meadows where we have those lane reductions. If you see anything this afternoon and have time to share it with me when it's safe to do do so, give me a call at 403-521-1010.
1: Thanks for that, Vicky. Dave Waddell joins us with sports. Hello there, Dave.
3: Hello, Chris. We will start with some bad news for Canada's men's soccer team. Just on the doorstep of the FIFA World Cup taking place in North America. Canada team captain Alphonso Davies, the Edmontonian, who has not been healthy for quite some time, has suffered another setback. German club Bayern Munich, where he plays in Europe, saying that the star left back sustained a left hamstring injury in its Champions League semifinal against PSG and will be out for several weeks.
1: Oh.
3: That's a problem because Canada's first game at the World Cup takes place on June 12th. Doesn't sound like he'll be 100% if he can go at all. And this just caps off a year of just frustrating injury setbacks for Alphonso Davies. And this does kind of call into question whether Canada can actually get out of the group stage at the World Cup. It makes it far more difficult if you don't have Alphonso Davies at 100%. So some bad news. I mean, it's any injury is an opportunity in sports, right? For someone else to step up and get more time. But Alphonso Davies is a superstar. And if he can't go at 100%, that's a big problem for Canada. All right, to the ice. The Montreal Canadiens looking to earn a split of the first two games of their second round series against the Buffalo Sabres tonight. Game two of that series goes at 5 p.m. Mountain on CBC. The Sabres took a 1-0 lead in the series with a 4-2 win on Wednesday night. Also tonight, Anaheim hosting the Vegas Golden Knights in game three of that series. That series is tied at one. And speaking of Montreal, the Montreal Victoire can win their first ever PWHL playoff series and advance to the Walter Cup final with a victory over the Minnesota Frost tonight in St. Paul. Montreal leads that series 2-1. It's a best of five series in the PWHL. Also tonight, Ottawa is hosting Boston with that series tied at one. And we should mention the Canmore Eagles. We spoke about them earlier this week on the program. They are at the Centennial Cup in PEI right now. That's the National Junior A Hockey Championships. The Canmore Eagles taking on the Thunder Bay North Stars this afternoon. That game is currently in the third period and tied at two. So we'll have a full update once that wraps up. And finally, we should mention the Toronto Tempo making their WNBA regular season debut tonight, 5:30 p.m. start in Toronto, hosting the Washington Mystics for the first ever WNBA game north of the border, Chris.
1: Yeah, that's historic for sure. All right, thank you, Dave.
3: Thank you.
1: 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The CBC's Josette Lafleur hit the streets to find out how some people will be celebrating mom.
4: I'm probably going to buy her a gift, help her clean the house, and just show appreciation for her.
5: What are you thinking about for a gift?
4: Maybe some new earrings or something. Ooh. Yeah,
5: that's a nice gift. You could be my son. What about you? What are you doing for Mother's Day?
6: I'll probably like clean the house and then help her out in the kitchen and then buy her like a bracelet maybe.
7: I'm probably going to make something like graphic design. So I'm going to make that and then I'm going to show it to my mom. So yeah.
5: Nice. That sounds like a nice plan. Well, I'm glad that you guys are doing something for mom this weekend. Thanks for stopping.
8: We're doing an escape room. I think it's like a cool, I don't know, like Indiana Jones kind of theme one. But we love doing them. We've done a bunch in the past. So.
5: And your mom loves escape rooms?
8: Does she loves an escape room and yeah, so that's the main thing we're doing.
5: Okay, what's your success rate on escaping these rooms?
8: Okay, I don't want to brag, but like pretty high. I want to say like 90 plus. Yeah, we've got it down pat.
9: I'm gonna buy her a card, a gift and stuff like that. Yeah.
5: Do you already know what gift you're gonna get her?
9: Maybe, you know, it's all about the love, you know, so I might just get her a card, you know, some maybe some jewelry, you know.
10: I think we're gonna like go get some shawarma.
5: Okay.
10: And then just hang out at home. My brother's coming over and we're all going to hang out.
5: Nice. And is shawarma your thing, Mom?
11: I mean, everyone loves shawarma. Yeah. Yeah.
5: And are you celebrating your mom as well?
12: Yeah. And what will you be doing?
11: Bringing over some flowers and staying for a coffee in the morning and before I see my kids.
13: I go to the pregnancy center and there's a lady that put together an event.
5: Nice.
13: Yeah. So they're having a little brunch.
5: What would you say to your mom or what would you like to say to her?
10: You're the bomb. Love ya.
11: I love you so much. I love you every day, but have an extra wonderful Mother's Day.
14: I love you. She's a great mom, and I'm super proud to be her daughter.
1: Aw. The CBC's Josette Lafleur speaking to folks about Mother's Day and their Mother's Day plans. The one about the escape room was really interesting. Hey, an escape room with mom? I've never done that with my mom. That's pretty wild. So, today on the show, Vicky, we have a contest of sorts for our listeners here on the home stretch. So today we're talking about what song reminds you of your mom.
2: Oh, that's a great idea.
1: Yeah. So hopefully we'll hear some of those today too.
2: What tugs at the heartstrings?
1: Yeah.
2: So it'd be great to hear those stories.
1: For sure.
2: Of what gets you going. Actually, speaking of which, Chris.
1: Mm-hmm.
2: Yeah. Do you want to start us off? Is there a song that reminds you of your mom?
1: There's a couple. Like, I feel like the older we got, the less time my mom got controlling the stereo.
2: Makes sense.
1: I feel like she gave that up to the rest of us, and the kids would get to play their music, or my dad, who was like a big music nerd, he always had his records on. So when I think of music that my mom likes, I think about being really, really young, and she really loved Carole King. And I feel like I got that from her, my love for Carole King and the Tapestry record, especially. Yeah. The song that really reminds me of her, like dancing around the kitchen and the living room when we lived in Beddington in the early 80s, it would definitely be Carole King and I Feel the Earth Move.
2: Oh, I'm picturing little Chris.
1: Oh, dude, it was the jam. That was the family jam. I would love to, let's play that one right now. I think we've got it. Here is Carole King, I Feel the Earth Move. Love you, Mom. Happy Mother's Day.

0: a classic from Carole King.
1: I can visualize you. It is so funny. Well, obviously seeing you in the studio, kind of right, doing a little chair dance. And
0: well,
1: then I could,
0: you know what's funny is like here at the office, we did a thing where everyone had to submit photos of when they were little kids.
1: Right.
0: And we had to guess who was who. It was pretty obvious who I was, I think. But the photo that I submitted was from like the early 80s. And from that time, that was like the time I think of my mom dancing around to that song.
1: So, great memories, Chris.
0: Yeah, that is wild. And we want to hear from our listeners on this as well. Is there a song that you can think of that reminds you of your mom? If you've got a story to share with it, all the better. We would love to hear from you. We'd love to play the song if we can. So call Talk Back at 403-521-6244. Of course, you can send us a text as well, 825-982-9880. And email works as well, as always, homestretch@cbc.ca. And jingle, jingle, we have put together a little swag bag of really cool CBC stuff. And some of this I've never actually seen before.
1: Yes. This is a mug. Doesn't that look like a good old camping mug? One of these tin, fun camping mugs?
0: That's beautiful.
1: The emblem on it.
0: People think that they have all the CBC mugs already. This one, I believe, is brand new. Yeah. I have never seen this. It's a good camping one. It's white, and then it's got a really colorful, what do we call that? The deconstructed pizza logo. So that is cool. So that's one thing. What else is in there?
1: Well, and then this, can you smell this? I just took the lid off of it.
0: I absolutely can.
1: It is a candle, and it says, it smells like nostalgia and the north.
0: Oh, okay.
1: But it really smells like maple
0: syrup. It's a CBC candle. It's got the 70s style CBC logo on it.
1: That is funky.
0: Very strong maple syrup smell.
1: And if you have travel plans, a nice little fanny pack, CBC fanny pack, and a really cool reusable bag.
0: That's
1: as
0: a good
1: well.
0: Tote bag, CBC tote bag.
1: Yeah, carry it all in there. Oh, and a CBC pen.
0: And a pen, because of course. So
1: everyone needs a pen.
0: That could be yours. It could be part of your Mother's Day gift for your mom as well. So get in touch. We want to hear a song that reminds you of your mom, and hopefully we'll play it on the air here as well. Again, Talk Back 403-521-6244. You can text 825-982-9880 or email homestretch@cbc.ca.
1: I'm so excited to hear what all the songs are going to be.
0: Me too.
1: Yeah, I have a feeling we're going to go back in time a little bit. So if you are on southbound Métis Trail approaching Country Hills Boulevard in the northeast, they're still clearing an earlier collision in that area. Aside from that, it looks like we have a new collision, and this one is on 52nd Street in the northeast, northbound, as you're heading towards Madigan Drive in the northeast. Now, 52nd Street is starting to back up towards Memorial Drive if you are northbound. Aside from that, no other stalls or collisions, just some volume starting to build. And we are currently sitting at 21 degrees with some cloud cover, Chris.
0: All right. Sounds good. Thank you, Vicky. In the next half hour of the Home Stretch, the first installment in a documentary series from Calgary's Carmen Pineda Selva looks at the healing power of motorcycle touring, and she'll join us. 3:30 now, time for the CBC Calgary News with Kenny Mason.
2: This is CBC News. Premier Danielle Smith says she is now much more confident about getting a bitumen pipeline built to the West Coast. This after she met face-to-face with Prime Minister Mark Carney today in Ottawa. A memorandum of understanding between Alberta and Ottawa was signed in November. Two of the four conditions in the energy agreement remain unresolved. Despite that, the Premier says Alberta will be submitting a pipeline proposal to the Major Projects Office for approval. She says so far no private investors have stepped forward.
3: The precondition to getting a private sector proponent is they have to have reasonable certainty that the federal government, BC government, us, First Nations are aligned so that the project will get built. So don't be surprised that there isn't somebody coming forward yet on the submission, but in order to get it built, there will have to be a private sector proponent who will build it or a consortium of them.
2: Smith says the pipeline proposal will be submitted sometime next month. Service Credit Union chief economist Charles St. Arnaud says the MOU could end up costing taxpayers tens of billions of dollars to implement. St. Arnaud is the author of a recent analysis that suggests taxpayers will be footing tens of billions of dollars up front. He questions how that will go over with voters.
4: Are they on board to spend tens of billions of dollars for an industry that is making record profit, record revenues when they are facing other issues, whether it's affordability? There's whole industries that are facing huge hurdle coming from the trade war with the U.S. So how do you explain using big amounts like that on a very profitable industry?
2: St. Arnaud says investors have become much more risk-averse to these capital-intensive projects, which could force Ottawa to step in with financial assistance. Case counts related to a parasitic outbreak at a Calgary petting farm are ticking up, and the province is now confirming some kids are impacted. CBC's Jennifer Lee has the latest.
5: There are now 19 confirmed cases of cryptosporidium connected to the outbreak at Butterfield Acres, and provincial health officials say while most are adults, a small number of cases are among kids under 18. Cryptosporidium is a parasite that lives in the intestines of infected animals and humans. It spreads when someone comes in contact with infected feces and then touches their mouth. The infection can cause symptoms including watery diarrhea, fever, nausea, and vomiting. Most people get better on their own, but health experts say the very young and those who are immunocompromised can have complications, including dehydration. So far, no hospitalizations or deaths have been reported. The province says a public health alert remains in effect, and the outbreak investigation continues, involving AHS, Zone Medical Officers of Health, and the public health veterinarian. On its website, Butterfield Acres says it will remain voluntarily closed until the health alert is lifted. Jennifer Lee, CBC News, Calgary.
2: Stay Free Alberta needed only 178,000 signatures to force the province to consider adding a question on independence to October's referendum ballot. The group said this week that more than 300,000 people signed its petition, but the path ahead is not so clear. A legal case brought by First Nations last month argued that separation from Canada would violate their treaty rights. A judge issued a temporary injunction barring the verification of signatures by Elections Alberta until the court rules on the matter. Theo Snigovsky is a political scientist at the University of Alberta. He says the courts are unlikely to feel the need to rush given the stakes.
6: The court's going to do what the court's going to do. They're going to take the time they need to come up with a carefully crafted decision, because almost certainly whatever they come up with is going to be subject to appeal. So I think they're much more likely to take the time they need to issue the right decision.
2: In a statement, Alberta Justice Minister Mickey Amory said the province is waiting to see the court's ruling before it decides how it will proceed. A city council committee is recommending the free fare transit zone downtown be removed. The city says removing the free fare zone would improve transit safety, which would help boost ridership and revenue. But the executive director of Vibrant Communities Calgary does not agree. Danny DuBois says it would discourage people from jumping on the train in the core,
7: which means it creates actually less eyes on the transit. And that can actually create greater social disorder, which is what we saw during the pandemic. When fewer people are riding on the transit, it can actually cause greater social disorder rather than solving the disorder.
2: She adds people who evade the fare are still likely to do that, which will increase the demand and cost for more enforcement. The recommendation will now go to council, and if approved, the free fare zone could come to an end on August 1st. Gamers from across the province are in Calgary today, battling it out at the Alberta Esports Championship at Bow Valley College. More than 400 junior and senior high school students are taking part, doubling last year's participation. Caitlin Sproul is the college's community engagement lead. She says the skill sets being developed go far beyond the esports arena.
8: You have the opportunity to work with your team, so it's like independent skill based, but then also everyone has to be able to communicate together, and you're working on approaching something together. And that's more so when I think about like Rocket League or Valorant. And then Super Smash Bros, I mean, there's a lot of technical skills in there. These folks are really, really smart, and they practice so diligently.
2: Sproul adds tournaments like this also help solidify the city's place as a city looking to embrace the future of esports development, leading to more local jobs for Calgary's tech sector. That is your update from the CBC Calgary Newsroom. Chris.
0: Thanks for that, Kenny. Kenny Mason with the news, and Vicky Chase is back with an update. Hey, Vicky.
1: Hello. Have you ever heard of Barnwell, Alberta?
0: I have not.
1: Okay. I had not either until just a few moments ago, because it's a hot spot, not only in the province, but in the country right now. Yeah, it's, it's just a little bit west of Medicine Hat. If you head through Bow Island, Grassy Lake, then there's Barnwell.
0: Oh, wow.
1: Yeah. So if you want to be in the hot spot in the province right now, that's where you have to head. Mm. We're doing okay, though. Barnwell sits at 24 degrees as a hot spot. We're at 21. We dropped down to 8 tonight with a very slight chance of seeing some showers. And once again, a very slight chance of showers tomorrow at 18 degrees. And then on Mother's Day, Chris, we're at 22 with a mix of sun and cloud. So really lovely conditions for the weekend. Normally, we're sitting at 16 15 degrees this time of year. Now, as far as the roads go, we are in pretty good shape this afternoon. What we do have is one collision, and this one is northbound on 52nd Street by Marlboro Drive in the northeast. So 52nd Street is slow as you come past Memorial right through to where that collision is. If you're eastbound Memorial, it's slow from 14th to 10th Street. Eastbound 16th Avenue has a little bit of a backup, as does westbound 16th Avenue at 19th Street Northeast. East and westbound Glenmore Trail, eastbound is the heaviest from McLeod Trail through to Deerfoot Trail. And then we have those lane reductions on McLeod Trail at Canyon Meadows Drive, and that's creating a bit of a slowdown there. The downtown core looks okay, and otherwise the north end of the city is in pretty good shape.
0: All right, sounds good. Thanks for that, Vicky. 3:37 now on your Friday afternoon home stretch. My name is Chris Della Torre. Award-winning Calgary artist and filmmaker Carmen Pineda-Selva premieres her documentary, Canada's Healing Landscapes, A Motorcycle Journey Through the Maritimes. It's premiering in Alberta this weekend, and it's about the community of motorcycle riders and the healing experience of going for a ride. It'll be shown at the Okotoks Theater Saturday at noon, and joining me in studio is Carmen Pineda-Selva. Hello there.
9: Oh, hi. Yes, thank you.
0: Thanks for joining us. So I guess, first of all, how did you get interested in motorcycles?
9: Okay, that's like a long story, but let's get it narrowed down. So I was a finalist for Alberta's Artist in Residence, and I was asked by CMTA and Travel Alberta to join this new tour itinerary that they did because I just finished producing a history show. And so the combination of those, they asked me to come on this new tour itinerary where it was going to different history museums. And I showed up and I went, oh, CMTA, Canadian Motorcycle Tour. Like, this is not a history thing. This is a biker thing. There's lots of leather, lots of loud pipes. And, you know, when in Rome, and that's how I met JD, who is the owner, operator, founder of Freedom Biker Tours, the number one Canada tour. Motorcycle tour company in Canada. And he got me on the back of the bike he invited me on. And that's where I say it took me from this black and white survival state into color.
0: Right.
9: Yeah. Because wow. The first thing that I experienced was, well, my first thought was, holy cow, this is fun. Yeah. And when you're in a state of survival, like, you know, when you're living and you don't feel much, that's hard. And so all of a sudden it was life is worth living because this is fun. And I forgot that life is supposed to be about all those fun moments. Mm-hmm. And then the second thing that I noticed was that world around me. And I know it's the same world, but when you're on the back of a bike, it's completely different. Wow. The road beneath you is moving, the sights, the sounds, your relationship with the sun is completely different. And so that's where the landscape kind of played in to everything.
0: That gets into that idea of throttle therapy, which you talk about in the film, right? Tell us a bit more about what that is.
9: Throttle therapy, wow. It's one of those terms where when you hear it and you know it, you know it. So there is a saying in the motorcycle community that if I have to explain it, you wouldn't understand. But this is where me and my kind of 5 foot nothing, 110 pound arrogance, I go, let me try. I want to explain it because I've experienced it. So yes, throttle therapy is, I kind of say, okay, when you have good people, and especially someone like veterans, people who have struggled, when you have good people and you put them in a position where they have to see horrific things or maybe do horrific things, like those people, their soul suffers. And if you can put them on a bike to experience that freedom that that bike gives you, and now they can have that freedom to enjoy the land that they have earned, that is throttle therapy, and that is the Canadian Healing Landscapes.
0: Wow. Yeah, because a lot of the folks that we meet in your documentary, when you talk about those horrific things people have experienced, I mean, these are first responders, right? And these are like former military personnel people.
9: Yeah. So my documentary is a series of three, because why do one when you can do three? But the documentary kind of looks at paralleling the idea of recovery. So the first stage of recovery is understanding that there is a need for it. And that is kind of bringing awareness to this idea of throttle therapy. And when we went to the Maritimes as our first landscape that we're focusing on, we're in the Maritimes, and the Maritimes has a really deep history. I mean, you have the Halifax explosion that almost wiped out the entire city. You have Titanic, everybody knows about that. And it has such a deep military first responders in it. So it kind of naturally led to that. So that's just kind of understanding the idea of

0: what throttle therapy is. And then when you look at number two is going to be taking place this summer. We're filming and it's in Alberta, so the Rockies and the Best of BC. And it follows Freedom Biker Tours, the Rockies and Best of BC tour. And that's kind of talking about when you are on a path, and it doesn't really matter what path you're on or how you choose to go on it, whether it's, you know, in motorcycles, it could be group riding or single riding. You know, I always say you have to come face to face with what your definition of hell is. Mm. For me, my definition of hell is coming face to face with like the person that I could have been, my potential. So when I'm on that path, I have to go, who am I feeding? Am I going to feed my dream, my desire? Or am I going to feed that person that just wants to stay sitting on the couch eating potato chips and watching TV, yeah. Right? But that's kind of the path that you are on. And when you, I mean, I've lived in Alberta my whole life and I've visited the mountains. I've done hikes. When I was on the back of a bike for the first time and experiencing just how big the mountains are and you know, you feel so small and insignificant to a degree, but you also feel like you have a purpose in life.
1: Yeah.
0: And that's kind of what the second documentary is. It's experiencing, you know, the sights, the smells, the culture. And they say that there's like two ways to ride. And really, there's no wrong way to ride. Group riding, single riding, you know. As long as you're out there and you ride. Mm-hmm. And then three, we're looking at Canadian Shields because that's where you can kind of start to discuss the politics, right? Dispelling that Hollywood misconceptions that bikers are mean or scary or, you know, showcasing the good work that they do, how, you know, tattoos, leather, bikes, they're all a reflection of that character. So it's then that acceptance.
1: Yeah.
0: Right?
1: Yeah.
0: Those are the stages.
1: Congrats on this, Carmen. Thanks for joining us today.
0: Thank you.
1: Artist and filmmaker Carmen Pineda Selva, the screening of her documentary, Canada's Healing Landscapes, A Motorcycle Journey Through the Maritimes, is coming up tomorrow. That's at the Okotoks Theater at noon. Coming up to 15 minutes to 4 now. How's it going, Vicky?
2: Well, it's funny because that made me think of the bikes on the road nowadays, right? The weather's so nice.
1: Yeah.
2: And so lots of, you just have to keep an extra eye out for them, right? When you're out and about with them zipping around. Beautiful weather over the next few days to be out on motorbikes, walking, pretty much anything with 18 degrees in the forecast tomorrow, a chance of some showers, 22 on Sunday with a mix of sun and cloud. And then next week, Chris, we have the coolest temperature next week is 18 degrees on Monday. Aside from that, we're jumping into the mid-20s, low-20s. Yeah. So fantastic forecast as we head towards the weekend and towards, I'm already thinking about the May long weekend.
1: I know.
2: But we are, we're currently at 21 degrees with a mix of sun and cloud. The winds are out of the northeast. They're gusting up to 39 kilometers per hour. On the roads right now, we still have that collision northbound on 52nd Street Northeast, and that's just by Marlboro Drive. And 52nd Street Northeast is slow northbound from Memorial Drive right through to where that collision is. So heads up in that area. Aside from that, Memorial Drive itself is in pretty good shape this afternoon, other than eastbound approaching 10th Street. The downtown core moving fairly well as well. We do have some volume on Deerfoot Trail, but the volume that you see is moving, so good news there. There is an incident, it was an earlier incident coming off of southbound Deerfoot Trail onto 32nd Avenue, so a little bit of a backup just on that merge lane from southbound Deerfoot Trail to 32nd Avenue. Now, if you see anything this afternoon that you can let me know about, the number is 403-521-1010.
1: All right, thanks for that, Vicky. Kenny Mason joins us with headlines.
3: Premier Danielle Smith says she hopes the Memorandum of Understanding between Alberta and the federal government can be completed soon because Albertans need to see that Canada can work. Smith met this morning with Prime Minister Mark Carney in Ottawa. Meanwhile, Smith maintained she wants to wait for the results of investigations into the voter information leak before her government takes any action. The RCMP, Elections Alberta, and the Privacy Commissioner have all launched separate probes into the leak, and the province is now confirming that some kids have been impacted by a cryptosporidium outbreak at the Butterfield Acres Petting Farm in Calgary. There are now 19 confirmed cases. That is your update from the CBC Calgary newsroom. Meanwhile, health officials say six Canadians are now self-isolating at home after a possible exposure to hantavirus. More coming up in the world this hour at 4 o'clock. Chris.

0: course, when I hear Elvis then, I think of my mom. Chris, my mom is 87 years young. Yeah, she's a good old Saskatchewan farm girl. She worked until she was 82.
1: Wow.
0: So she just recently retired. Yeah. And you know what? She's just such a strong, resilient woman. And I'm so proud to be her daughter.
1: Oh, that's beautiful.

0: That's Elvis with Suspicious Minds. That's the song that reminds Vicky of her mom. What is the song that reminds you of mom? You can call TalkBack at 403-521-6244. Text 825-982-9880 or email homestretch@cbc.ca. Well, a group called Shiny Hunters says it's behind a global cyber attack affecting universities in Alberta, Ontario, and BC. Post-secondary schools in the U.S. were also affected. One security analyst called it the largest educational IT hack in history. So hackers access information through the Canvas learning system used for classes and assignments. The hackers are also threatening to leak the data unless the schools pay a ransom. For his take, we've reached Ritesh Kotak. He's a cybersecurity and technology expert in Toronto. Hello there.
1: Hello.
0: So what exactly is the Canvas learning platform and how widely is it used by post-secondary schools?
1: It's very widely used coast to coast to coast. It's probably one of the most popular, what we call an LMS platform, so learning management system. And essentially what it is, it's your portal as a student to the faculty, to your professor, to your teachers. That's where you log in, usually via browser, and you get access to course material. You'll get access to lectures. You'll get access to videos. You'll submit your assignments. And of course, you'll get your grades on that platform as well. So very popular. Used by students. I've personally used it as well when I was a student. And that's the platform that's been breached.
0: Yeah. And what do we know about this hacker group, Shiny Hunters?
1: So Shiny Hunters is not a new group. They're a sophisticated hacking criminal organization. And the way they operate is they'll hack into cloud-based or SaaS-based systems. So SaaS stands for software as a service, essentially something where you need to log in via browser. Your data is housed not on-premise but off-site. And what they will do, and that's kind of what their expertise is, and they'll get into these systems through using different hacking methods. And once they're in there, their goal is very simple, is to extract as much data as possible and then hold it at ransom. So organizations, institutions, hopefully pay. And if they don't pay, they put it on the dark web for sale. And your data is valuable. Fraudsters want it. Other hackers want it. And that's what they try and do here. So that's the way that they've been operating. And they go back to some major hacks all the way back to 2020. So this is not a new group. They've been responsible for exposing millions of credentials and just terabytes of data dating back the last 6 years.
0: Yeah. Well, tell us more about the kinds of credentials that are at risk for students or staff.
1: Yeah. So if we just think

0: think about what type of information is on these LMS systems. So your credentials, the way you log in. There's also you, as a student, you create a profile. So you may be putting in a personal phone number, potentially an email address to be contacted, maybe a photograph, and also, you know, the stuff that probably is going to give students the biggest, some of that anxiety is going to be your classes that you've attended and the marks that you got on it, how you did on an assignment. All that information is on these platforms, which we believe has been potentially extracted and is being held at ransom by these hackers.
1: So what more should schools be doing to better protect their systems and their students' data?
0: Yeah, and as I mentioned earlier, these are cloud-based systems. There's two types of systems. There's on-premise, which is, you know, you download a program, your data is stored locally, but that's not feasible anymore. A lot of organizations are using cloud-based systems, such as this more economical, there's more features, it's easier to manage on scale. So that being said, what I tell organizations, not just educational institutions, but organizations in general, is you can't take at face value if a vendor tells you that they've deployed the highest level of cybersecurity protocols and they actively monitor and have all these processes in place. You got to audit it. You got to validate and verify. And I think what a lot of organizations do is they take it at face value. They do their due diligence in the beginning when implementing, but they don't keep up with it. And I think this is one of those wake-up calls for institutions that we need to do more. We got to continuously audit these systems. These threats are continuously evolving, and so does our approach to protecting our data.
1: Yeah. We know the University of Alberta is one of the more than 9,000 educational institutions that were hit as part of this hack. So if someone isn't sure if their information was affected, what should they do right now as far as keeping their accounts and personal details secure?
0: So what I tell individuals is two things. You need to deploy what I call a zero trust protocol. And the second thing is cyber hygiene. So I explain those from a cyber hygiene perspective. If your credentials were potentially compromised in this breach, it's very important that you go and change your passwords. Especially if you're recycling passwords, that's never a best practice, but you know, let's face it, people do it. It's hard to remember passwords. So people may have used that password for other things as well. Go ahead and change those passwords. That's an immediate, and you should be doing that quite frequently any which ways. And the second thing is if your information was exposed and does get into the hands of scammers and hackers, what they'll do is they'll reach out to you, trying to further scam you, telling you, look, we'll get your information off the internet. You just got to pay us some crypto or whatever. So we'll take it off. Those are scams. So it's twofold. Make sure that you go ahead and change your credentials. And secondly, don't fall victim to these scams, which will probably be an overdrive in the next little bit if the information's out there.
1: Yeah. All right. We'll leave it there. Ritesh, thanks for this.
0: Thank you so much for having me.
1: That's Ritesh Kotak, cybersecurity and technology expert. We're just a few minutes away now from your national and international news coming up on The World This Hour at 4 o'clock. But first, Vicky Chase is back with an update. Hey, Vicky.
2: Hey, Chris. Unfortunately, we have a collision on westbound Glenmore Trail at 14th Street Southwest. Now, it looks like it just happened within the last 10 minutes. Westbound Glenmore is already solid from 18th Street Southeast, just as you pass that, all the way through to 14th Street Southwest. So obviously, if you can, avoid the area. If not, you might want to head down Deerfoot or Blackfoot to work your way around that. But it is solid on westbound Glenmore, 18th Street to 14th Street, due to a collision on westbound Glenmore at 14th Street. Aside from that, there's that earlier collision northbound 52nd Street Northeast at Marlborough Drive. Volume is a little bit backed up through there, but do watch for emergency crews. We're currently sitting at 21 degrees under mainly cloudy conditions.
1: All right. Thanks for that, Vicky. Coming up, Graham Thompson will join us for our weekly look at the Alberta political news of the past week. Plus, Chris Edwards will join us with today's wrap on business. I'm Chris Della Torre, and this is The Homestretch, and we're back after your national news.
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0: 7:30 in Newfoundland, it's Q.
1: Josh Groban is a Grammy-winning singer, but here's the thing. His dad wanted to be a musician, was a pretty good trumpet player, but quit to raise Josh. So Josh Groban will be here to talk about the moment on his new album that he got his dad to get his trumpet back out and join him on a song.
2: From CBC News, The World This Hour, I'm Kaz Boivin. Health officials say six Canadians are now self-isolating at home after possible exposure to hantavirus, including three in Ontario and in Quebec. They say the risk to the general public remains low. Christine Birak reports.
3: I want to be transparent.
4: Canada's chief public health officer, Dr. Joss Reimer, says health officials are monitoring more Canadians who may have had brief contact with a confirmed case of hantavirus.
3: Public health investigations are also underway by local authorities regarding three additional Canadians, two in Alberta and one in Ontario.
4: They were not aboard the MV Hondius, where three deaths were reported, but were passengers on a flight to South Africa with an infected traveler linked to the ship. Reimer says there are now six Canadians self-isolating. As a precaution, none are showing symptoms.
3: There is no evidence that asymptomatic individuals can spread hantavirus to others.
4: The federal government says it's been in contact with the four Canadians still aboard the MV Hondius, and they are asymptomatic. The ship is expected to reach the Canary Islands Sunday, where Canadian officials will assist passengers. Christine Birak, CBC News, Toronto.
2: A 17-year-old has been charged with three counts of first-degree murder in Brockville, Ontario, about 100 kilometers south of Ottawa. Police say the victims were a mother and two teenage daughters, one of whom had been in a relationship with the accused. Police believe a knife was used. The accused cannot be named under the Youth Criminal Justice Act. Alberta's premier met with the prime minister in the capital today. They discussed an agreement on pipelines. They missed an April deadline to get on the same page, but both say they feel like they're moving closer toward getting a pipeline to the West Coast built. Morgan Black has more.
5: You may have noticed this morning I said, if a deal gets signed, and afterwards I said, when a deal gets signed.
6: Alberta Premier Danielle Smith says she hopes a memorandum of understanding between Alberta and Ottawa can be finalized in the coming days. She met with the Prime Minister on Friday to talk about next steps for a potential new pipeline. The Premier says the MOU is also key to a number of other energy initiatives.
5: A framework for adding nuclear to the grid, which we are committed to doing by January 2027. And of course, this carbon pricing deal, which is a prerequisite to going into the discussions with Pathways.
6: Prime Minister Mark Carney is also feeling positive.
7: We've been meeting and talking over the course of the past year, and I have to say I'm very pleased with the progress we've been making. We have more to do.
6: Both leaders optimistic that the details of the MOU can be finalized in the coming days. Morgan Black, CBC News, Edmonton.
2: Russia and Ukraine have agreed to a three-day ceasefire to mark the Soviet Union's victory over Nazi Germany. The truce was proposed by U.S. President Donald Trump. He says the two countries will also exchange 1,000 prisoners each. The ceasefire will last from May 9th to the 11th. A volcanic eruption in Indonesia has killed three hikers.
8: Oh, my God.
2: Plumes of ash from Mount Dukono sent people fleeing down the volcano slopes on the remote island of Halmahera. Officials say the hikers ignored safety restrictions and climbed into a prohibited area. Volcanic explosions are slowing search efforts. Mount Dukono has been erupting almost continuously since 1933. King Charles and Queen Camilla led the tributes for David Attenborough. The renowned British conservationist and broadcaster marked his 100th birthday today.
9: I had rather thought that I would celebrate my 100th birthday quietly, but it seems that many of you have had other ideas.
2: Over the years, Attenborough has become one of the leading voices promoting peaceful coexistence between humans and the animals we share the Earth with. His series of documentaries, including Planet Earth and Our Planet, have helped educate people around the world, and more work is still being released. From this month, London's Natural History Museum is hosting Our Planet, an immersive retelling of humanity and the planet's story, presented by Attenborough. That is your World This Hour. For news anytime, go to cbcnews.ca. For CBC News, I'm Kaz Boivin.
10: The
8: I'm Chris Dellatore. Political watcher Graham Thompson will join us for a deep dive into this week in Alberta politics. Later this hour, Chris Edwards will join us.

0: But first, Vicky Chase is back with another look outside. Hi there, Vicky.
1: Hello. Yeah, we have a fair amount of cloud cover right now. And as you take a look at the radar, seeing some very isolated showers popping up, mainly to the west of us along the foothills. Seeing those around Black Diamond, Turner Valley areas, and then up to the northwest as well. Areas just, in the typical Sundry and around Bragg Creek and Cochrane. But definitely keeping a chance in the forecast tonight, a 30% probability, and then 10 degrees is our low tonight, 18 tomorrow with a chance of showers tomorrow, but then it clears out throughout the day into the afternoon hours, 9 for a low tomorrow night, taking us to 24 now on Sunday. Environment Canada updating the forecast. We have dropped from 21 to 20 degrees, mainly cloudy, and the winds out of the north-northeast at 30 kilometers per hour. As far as the roads go right now, we do have a big problem on westbound Glenmore Trail. There is a collision at 14th Street Southwest. Westbound Glenmore Trail slows from 18th Street all the way through to 14th Street Southwest. So needless to say, if you can, if you're not in it already, avoid the area. And then the feeder routes onto westbound Glenmore Trail, like Blackfoot Trail southbound and southbound Deerfoot Trail, starting to back up as well. Aside from that, definitely seeing some volume out there, but I'll have a more precise update on the rest of the volume in about 10 minutes, Chris. 403-521-1010 is the number to call.
0: Thanks for that, Vicky. Kenny Mason's back with headlines.
2: The RCMP have issued a warning about the rise of outlaw motorcycle gangs in Alberta. In a social media post, the RCMP says Albertans should expect to see an increase in biker gangs on provincial highways, as well as larger police presences on weekends when planned rides and events happen often occur. Now, the post says Satan's Choice Motorcycle Club is expanding across Canada and throughout Alberta. The RCMP says that could cause conflict with other dominant gangs like the Hells Angels. It encourages Albertans to avoid the biker gangs in areas with gang activity. The RCMP says officers are working to mitigate criminal activity from these gangs and will continue to monitor their activity. And while a city committee is calling for the end of the line for the downtown free fare transit zone, poverty reduction advocates say ending the zone would be a mistake. Councillors say removing the zone could improve transit safety, which would help boost ridership and revenue. Vibrant Communities Calgary Executive Director Danny DuBois says the zones help marginalized Calgarians get needed social services.
3: At the end of the day, we know that the social disorder is not occurring only in the downtown core. And if anything, by removing the free fare zone, it may just, in fact, displace that social disorder and move it elsewhere. We also know that folks that are unable to pay for a ticket, they're still going to evade those fares.
2: She says dumping the zone would likely increase the demand and cost for more fare enforcement. If approved by council, the free fare zone could come to an end on August 1st. That is your update from the CBC Calgary Newsroom. Chris.
0: Thanks for that, Kenny. We're coming up to 8 minutes past 4 o'clock now. As we've been talking about throughout the week, Elections Alberta has issued cease and desist orders to hundreds of people. This is following news that they had accessed a searchable database containing personal information of millions of Alberta voters. The information was posted on a website created by the separatist group, the Centurion Project. The province's Privacy Commissioner, Diane McLeod, is also investigating and here to talk more about this and other political stories making headlines in the province is Graham Thompson, freelance political writer in Edmonton. We reached him via Zoom. Hi there, Graham.
4: Hi, Chris.
0: So walk us through this unauthorized access of Alberta voter information.
4: Well, that's a big issue right now, isn't it? And it gets more interesting each day. There's now three investigations with the RCMP, Elections Alberta, of course, and then we have the Privacy Commissioner announcing a matter of like a day or so ago saying that, Diane McLeod saying that she's going to investigate. So your three investigations, the police tend to take a bit of time doing their investigations. Elections Alberta doesn't have the same power as a privacy commissioner. So the privacy commissioner may be the way to go in terms of getting to the bottom of this. You have a group of academics and others calling for a public inquiry into this. That's not going to happen with this government. So the government's basically saying, we'll let these investigations take their course. We're making no more comment on this. But what's happening here basically is this. You have political parties get this list. It's given to them by Elections Alberta. And they're supposed to hold on to it, not give it to anybody else, and use that for election preparedness, election campaigns. They can target voters. But what's happened here is that it got out, as you mentioned, to the Centurion Project. So what's going to happen now? It's going to be interesting. The people behind the petition, separatist

0: petition to get a referendum question going are saying they had nothing to do with this data breach, have not used that list. They're saying, don't lump us in with this. So the Elections Alberta is going to look into this. And what's going to be interesting is to see if any of those names on that list were used by the separatists, that petition, and what the Elections Alberta will be looking for. Each political party gets a list of all the voters, 3 million voters, but in there are salted, as you call it, salting, are fake names, fake right. addresses of people. And if they turn up in the list of people who have signed up, so-called signed up for the separation petition, that will cause major problems for that separation petition. I'm not saying that happened, but that's one of the questions we're asking as these investigations get underway.
1: Yeah. And what have we heard from Premier Danielle Smith?
0: Well, it's interesting. You know, first of all, as I mentioned, they're saying, look, we're not going to comment much anymore because there's investigations underway. We'll let them take their course. But when it came to the House this week, you had the government blaming the opposition, blaming the NDP. It's a bizarre turn of events because you had that meeting of Centurion Project a few weeks ago, and there was a senior staff member from the UCP caucus took part in that meeting, was watching what was going on, and didn't report back apparently to the government or the UCP caucus that this was a breach. The government is saying, look, the person watching this did not realize it was a breach. The NDP did realize it was a breach, and the NDP contacted the RCMP right away, the authorities. And yet Smith saying, well, look, don't blame us, blame the NDP. The NDP should have made this public, should have told the legislature there was a breach. You got the NDP saying, wait a minute, they don't really trust the government to begin with. But they're also saying, if we had gone public right away saying, hey, everybody in the province, there's this breach online, you can all go see it. There'd be not just like 568 people, we think, according to Elections Alberta, went through that list. There could be thousands of people have gone through that list if it had been made public by the NDP. They're saying we acted responsibly, but you have the government sort of backed into a corner here, lashing out by saying, this is the NDP's fault, which is a ridiculous, I would say, statement to make.
1: And how might all of this affect the referendum this fall?
0: Yeah, right now I would say it wouldn't, but it's only if somehow the data breach is linked back to the separation, the referendum, the petition. If it's somehow linked, the two are linked, that's a problem for that petition. But right now, as I said earlier, people involved in that petition, the separatists involved in the petition are saying, no, we're nothing to do with this data breach, so do not blame us for any of this.
1: Mm. Now, meanwhile, the Premier met with Prime Minister Mark Carney today. Tell us more about that.
0: Yeah, interesting. You know, she met this morning as she was going in. She said, a lot of frustration, you know, we haven't seen the MOU was signed last fall, and they got a Western pipeline built, another pipeline built. And April 1st, the deadline blew past it. Nothing was moving forward. And Smith was into the meeting saying, I'm pretty frustrated. A lot of people are getting impatient. Then she came out of the meeting and said, hey, I'm a lot more positive now about this, not just if it will get done, but when it will get done. So she's thinking something's going to be announced in a matter of days. You have the Prime Minister said a few days ago that, yeah, he thinks this pipeline project will actually go ahead. See, the thing is tied into that. There's two things. One is an agreement on emissions, reducing emissions, in a sense through a carbon tax of some kind on large emitters. But there's also another pipeline involved, and that is the alliance. The alliance is now called the Oil Sands Alliance Pathways. That's an idea to take a lot of emissions and pump them underground from the oil sands. That these two are contingent on each other. So to get the Western oil pipeline built, you really need to get that other pipeline built to show that the province is actually reducing emissions. The two are dependent on each other. So it's not just one pipeline that has to go ahead, two have to go ahead. And right now the environmental one, I'll call it, from the oil sands seemed to be stalled. So we'll see what actually happens with that one, as well as the energy pipeline heading west.
1: Yeah, worth following for sure. Now, Scott Sinclair is coming back to caucus. What's going on there?
0: Yeah, UCP from Lesser Slave Lake, MLA. He got booted from caucus last year, like a year ago, because he was critical of the budget, saying it was too focused on urban areas, not rural areas. He was booted, and then he joined forces with Peter Guthrie, the former minister who quit cabinet and was booted out from caucus as well for criticizing the government. Well, Sinclair has apologized profusely. It's been called a groveling apology by the opposition, and Sinclair is back in the fold. And two things, of course, the government wanted him back, and it does take wind out of the sails.

0: of Peter Guthrie, who is trying to get this Alberta Tory Party underway. Well, he just lost his partner in that project. And so there's two things going on. It does take the wind out of the sails of Peter Guthrie. He's been really critical of his former government, former caucus. But it does give a bit of a boost to the UCP by getting Sinclair, at least one very outspoken critic he was until a few weeks or a few months ago. So that's helpful for the government, not helpful for Peter Guthrie and his campaign to really stick it to the government.
1: Yeah. All right, Graham, we'll leave it there. Good to talk to you again. Thank you.
0: My pleasure.
1: Political watcher Graham Thompson, 15 minutes past four now on the home stretch. How's it going, Vicki?
2: Oh, we're going to start off with that volume on westbound Glenmore Trail. There was an earlier collision at 14th Street Southwest. Westbound Glenmore is still slow from 18th Street right through to about Fairmont Drive. And then it does open up a little bit at McLeod Trail. You get a little bit of a break before that collision at 14th Street, but it does look like that is maybe being cleared. Still some volume, though, in that area. Southbound Barlow Trail has volume between 106 and 114th Avenue Southeast. North and southbound McLeod Trail, lane reduction slowing that down by Canyon Meadows Drive. Eastbound Memorial is slow as you approach Deerfoot Trail. Aside from that, the north end of the city is in pretty good shape, except we still do have that collision northbound on 52nd Street Northeast as you're approaching Marbank Drive. It's right around Marlboro Drive, so it looks like maybe that also is just in the process of being cleared, so heads up in that area. We have cloud cover out there, Chris. Some pop-up showers, very wide scattered as I take a look at the radar, more so along the foothills around the Bright Creek area. So just keep an eye out for them this evening, but definitely I don't think you have to cancel any plans or anything.
1: All right. Yeah. Sounds good. Thanks for that, Vicki. Dave Waddell joins us with sports. Hi there, Dave.
3: Hey, Chris. Let's talk soccer. Some unfortunate news for Team Canada as the World Cup is approaching in just a few weeks' time. Some bad news regarding one of the team's leaders. Captain Alphonso Davies has been battling all sorts of injuries for the last year, really. He just has not been healthy as the World Cup has approached, and another setback for him. He plays for Bayern Munich in Germany, and the team saying that the left back sustained a left hamstring injury in its Champions League semifinal against Paris Saint-Germain, will be out several weeks. The timeline is not great. The first game of the World Cup for Team Canada is June 12th in Toronto against Bosnia-Herzegovina. They've got a warm-up game in Edmonton, Davies' hometown, week and a half, 2 weeks prior at Commonwealth Stadium, and it doesn't look like Davies will be ready to go for that one. So this hurts Canada's chances of getting out of that group. They're in a group with Switzerland, Qatar, and Bosnia. So top two teams advance, and then maybe the third place team advances because there's crossovers and all that sort of thing. So a big blow to Canada's World Cup chances, and hopefully Alphonso Davies can get healthy and ready to go by June the 12th. All right, tonight we've got hockey, game two of the Montreal Canadiens Buffalo Sabres series in Buffalo tonight. The Sabres have a 1-0 series lead after picking up a 4-2 win on Wednesday. Also tonight, Anaheim hosting the Vegas Golden Knights, game three of that series, which is tied at 1. In the PWHL, the Montreal Victoire can move on to their first ever PWHL final with a victory over the Minnesota Frost tonight. They have a 2-1 series lead there. Also in that playoffs, Ottawa is hosting Boston. And the Toronto Tempo make their WNBA debut tonight. Regular season kicks off in the WNBA tonight as they host the Washington Mystics. 5:30 p.m. start for that one.
1: All right. Thanks for that, Dave.
3: Thank you.
1: Dave Waddell with sports. I'm Chris Delatorre. You're listening to The Home Stretch here on CBC Radio 1. Coming up to 4:19. Hantavirus is making headlines following an outbreak on a cruise ship that's killed 3 people. The World Health Organization confirms it's the Andy strain of the rodent-borne illness, which in rare cases can be transmitted from person to person. For some, that might trigger memories of COVID-19 lockdowns and worries about spread. But Dr. Allison McGeer says this illness is very unlikely to be the source of a new pandemic. She's an infectious disease specialist and clinical scientist with Sinai Health System.
4: This virus has been around for many, many years. It's endemic in Argentina and Chile. It does not reproduce itself well in humans to be able to sustain human

0: to human transmission. That doesn't mean that we don't want to prevent any possible transmission that might happen from this cruise ship. Obviously, it's a very serious disease, and we want to stop transmission now, right? Which entails a bunch of isolation and a lot of precautionary stuff until we're really sure about what's going on. But it's just that, okay? It's difficult work to try to make sure that we protect as many people as we can, but it's not COVID. It's not the next pandemic. I think what we've seen is a really stellar global response. This is, you know, 150 people and 25 or 26 countries, and that's a really complicated process. I think the cruise company has also been great. You know, they've been in touch with everybody who was on that boat, right? The hardest part is probably going to be tracking flights and passengers on flights, because that's a generally a slow and difficult process. What I've seen so far is really impressive, not forgetting that the clinician in South Africa who identified this as hantavirus and made the original diagnosis is also someone who deserves an award. We'd be much further behind if they hadn't been smart enough to test for hantavirus in that one patient. Hantaviruses are not influenza or COVID. They do not mutate and change on a regular basis. So this is a stable virus. The original descriptions of human-to-human transmission date back to when we first were able to identify and diagnose this disease in the mid-1990s in Argentina and Chile. It's not common, but it does occur. And so the Andes hantavirus, which is the only hantavirus that is transmitted human to human, has a reproductive ratio in humans of less than one. So even if you don't intervene in the process, it doesn't sustain itself in human populations. It sustains itself because it's common in particular types of mice. And those droppings, feces, urine from those mice can infect humans. And then there can be some transmission in humans. But it doesn't keep going in humans.
1: Dr. Allison McGeer, an infectious disease specialist and clinical scientist with Sinai Health System in Toronto. So with Mother's Day coming up this weekend, today on the show, we're asking, what is a song that reminds you of your mom? And we want to play those songs on the show today and hear the stories behind them. If you get yours on the air, you could win a pretty great CBC swag bag. More on that later. But Valerie texted us to say, the song that reminds me of my mom is Nancy Sinatra's These Boots Are Made for Walking, when she was in her little bit of a rebellious stage after having four children.

0: 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Nancy Sinatra with These Boots Are Made for Walking. We want to hear about the song that reminds you of your mom. 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And everyone who gets in touch will be entered to win a CBC swag bag. There's a brand new CBC mug in there, a design I've never seen before today, as well as the CBC fanny pack and a CBC candle that smells very much like maple syrup, because of course it does. Coming up to 26 minutes past four on the home stretch. Many of us can go days, even weeks, without checking our mailboxes other than flyers and maybe the occasional bill. You probably don't get that many letters anymore. And some people are missing that feeling of writing and receiving mail. The CBC's Jason Osler explores the growing interest in letter writing clubs.
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1: For 28-year-old Kiki Clausen, it's a feeling she says we still need.
4: I always loved letters. The way you feel thought of and seen and heard and loved, it's like the best feeling ever.
1: Clausen is an artist and musician who lives in the Niagara region and wanted to bring that feeling back into people's lives. She also wanted to honor her mother, who worked as a Canada Post letter carrier and passed away in 2024. So Clausen started the Lucky Duck Mail Club. For a small monthly subscription fee, $7 if you live in Canada, $11 if you live outside the country, you can receive a piece of mail every month. Clausen includes some of her original artwork and thoughts on life, an analog blog of sorts. It began with just a few family and friends.
4: I just started it from my kitchen table, and it's turned into this bigger thing that now that goes to over 40 countries and reaches almost 1,000 people every single month.
1: While the subscription is one-way communication, Clausen says people write her back.
4: Since then, I've received such a huge amount of letters back from people all over the country and the world.
1: She's now far from alone in wanting to revive letter mail through a club.
4: I could probably only find 3 or 4 at the time that I started mine, and none of them are in Canada. I've definitely seen a ton pop up since I started.
1: A quick peek online confirms it when you search for letter writing clubs.
5: I am actually launching a snail mail club in 2026.
6: Welcome to the official launch of the Reasons to Read Mail Club.
7: I'm starting a snail mail club.
1: The clubs all come in different forms. Some are one-way subscription services, and others are more about finding pen pals. Taryn Stevenson loves the idea. She runs a tea company in Maple Ridge, BC called Once Upon a Tea Leaf. The store recently partnered with the Sunday Letter Project. It's an international club that encourages people to write a letter once a week.
8: We signed up to be a letter keeper shop. People will write letters to strangers, and they will send them to us. And we have a little post box in the store. And when the flag is up, it means that there's mail there.
1: The reason partners like the shop are needed is because people don't want to use their own address initially, since they don't even know the person they're writing to. But Stevenson says that quickly changes after a few exchanges.
8: It really is just an offering to our community for a little microdose of connection. It's really exciting to see people light up when they get a reply from a pen pal.
1: Stevenson has also engaged in the letter writing process.
8: The idea of having a nice pen and some nice stationery and not rushing that moment felt like something I haven't experienced in a while.
1: She also found it exciting to hear back from someone.
8: I cannot tell you how elated I was when I got a piece of mail that wasn't a flyer or a bill.
1: Kiki Clausen feels the same way and wants to keep spreading that feeling through her snail mail club, wherever that journey takes her.
4: I'm just kind of seeing where it's going. A lot has happened that I never expected, so I have no idea what's next, to be honest. And it's exciting.
2: Love, Danny and Emily.
1: It's a sentiment about letter writing that's been

0: on the decline for years, but now there appears to be growing interest in that old feeling that can only come in the mail.
1: Letters from the family. Words to hold on to.
0: For CBC Radio, I'm Jason Osler.
2: Thanks, Jason. Vicki.
3: It looks like that collision on Glenmore Trail westbound at 14th Street has been cleared. There's still volume there. I'll give you a full detailed look at volume just in about 5 minutes, Chris. Aside from that, no other stalls or collisions. We're sitting at 20 degrees.
2: Thank you, Vicki. It's 4:30, time for the CBC Calgary News with Kenny Mason.
4: This is CBC News. Premier Danielle Smith says significant progress has been made towards reaching an agreement on a new pipeline to the West Coast. She adds there is still work to be done, but says she's confident outstanding issues will be resolved. The CBC's Ted Henley has more.
5: I am now much more confident that this will be completed.
6: Premier Danielle Smith on how her discussions went in Ottawa with Prime Minister Mark Carney.
5: Completed well before Alberta's West Coast Pipeline submission to the Major Projects Office next month.
6: A memorandum of understanding between Alberta and Ottawa was signed last November. Two of four conditions in the energy agreement still need to be met. A commitment to a carbon pricing system and getting the Oil Sands Alliance Carbon Capture Project off the ground.
5: I hope to have something more firm to announce very, very soon.
6: Despite hurdles to clear, Smith says a bitumen pipeline proposal will be submitted for approval. Five potential routes were considered, and so far, no private money has stepped forward.
5: They have to have reasonable certainty that the federal government, BC government, us, First Nations, are aligned so that the project will get built.
6: As those negotiations continue, the premier says Alberta's pipeline proposal will be submitted in June. Ted Henley, CBC News. Calgary.
4: The chief economist at Service Credit Union estimates it will cost taxpayers at least $20 billion to implement the MOU. Charles St. Arnaud is the author of a recent analysis that suggests taxpayers will be footing tens of billions of dollars up front. He says the federal government is already on the hook for nearly that much in tax credits to pathways and carbon capture projects.
7: Then there's the pipeline to the West Coast. We still don't have a private proponent. So do the federal government will have to jump in either by being a partner, or is it TMX that actually will have to jump in and actually build that second pipeline? So that's where probably the low bar is close to $20 billion, but then it can go very, very quickly higher to almost $60 billion.
4: St. Arnaud says investors have become much more risk-averse to these capital-intensive projects, which will likely force Ottawa to bring more certainty to regulations and permitting to reduce the financial risk. He questions whether taxpayers are on board to spend tens of billions of dollars on an industry that is currently enjoying near record level profits. The province says two Albertans are now monitoring for symptoms after they came into contact with someone diagnosed with hantavirus. Officials say it happened with traveling internationally. This comes as health experts from around the world are keeping an eye on the outbreak on a cruise ship in the Atlantic Ocean that has led to the death of three people. The province says the two Albertans are asymptomatic, adding that not all exposures result in infections and that human-to-human transmission for this strain of hantavirus is rare. A spokesperson for Primary and Preventative Health Services says due to patient confidentiality, it won't say where in the province these two Albertans are living. The organizers of a petition seeking a referendum on Alberta independence delivered signatures to Elections Alberta this week. They say they surpassed the required number of signatures, but whether the question will end up on a referendum this fall is not clear. CBC's Taylor Lambert reports.
8: Stay Free Alberta needed only 178 signatures to force the province to consider adding a question on independence to October's referendum ballot. Organizers say more than 300,000 people signed the petition, but the path ahead isn't so clear. A legal case brought by First Nations last month argued that separation from Canada would violate their treaty rights. A judge issued a temporary injunction barring the verification of signatures by Elections Alberta until the court rules on the matter, but that may not be the final word either. Rebecca Macias Jimenez is a constitutional law expert at the University of Alberta.
9: I think appeals are expected, especially in a very contentious issue like this one. So we could be looking at many months ahead for this to come to a closure.
8: In a statement, Alberta Justice Minister Mickey Amory said the province is waiting to see the court's ruling before it decides how it will proceed. Taylor Lambert, CBC News, Edmonton.
4: A Calgary man accused of working for alleged Canadian drug lord Ryan Wedding is trying to get released again. 33-year-old Alistair Chapman was arrested in Alberta on extradition warrants in November. He's accused of cocaine trafficking and helping Wedding set up the murder of an FBI informant. Wedding was once one of the FBI's most wanted and was arrested in Mexico earlier this year. Prosecutors say

0: A wedding ran a billion-dollar drug trafficking ring that operated in Mexico, Colombia, Canada, and the U.S. Chapman, described by the prosecution as a loyal soldier for wedding, was denied bail in February, but the judge left the door open for him to revisit the issue, and a second bail hearing was set to take place this afternoon. A date for Chapman's extradition hearing has not been set yet. Hundreds of junior and high school students from across Alberta are taking part in a provincial championship in the city, and the sports of choice range from Rocket League to Super Smash Bros. Bow Valley College is hosting the third annual Alberta Esports Championship, and Caitlin Sproul, the school's community engagement lead, says the focus is both on the competitions, but also growing the industry here in Calgary.
1: And we have now support and backing from the city to pursue this, and that means we're able to try and dip our foot into new waters and, again, meet industry where it's growing, not just where it's at, but where it's growing and where it will get to. And we get to be a part now of building that from the beginning, and we're so excited to see where this goes and grows. Yeah, we have Tourism Calgary here supporting us. This is a fantastic initiative and opportunity, so we're really excited to see which other community partners we can work with. And, again, all this other programming that we do with community, collegiate, we're bringing in new partners like Sport Calgary and City of Calgary. So it's really exciting to have that support.
0: 400 students will take part in the championship over the next 2 days, doubling last year's participation. That is your update from the CBC Calgary Newsroom. Chris.
2: Thanks for that, Kenny. Kenny Mason with the news, and Vicky Chase is back with an update. Hello.
3: Hello. If you're planning on heading west this weekend, a good chance of seeing some showers in the Banff area, and 16 degrees there tomorrow. Now, we're going to be 18 degrees tomorrow, and there's a slight chance in the city of seeing some isolated showers as well. But, Chris, it's only 30%, so sometimes, you know, that's being safe forecast, right?
2: Yeah.
3: But I guess the idea is that we're going to have a little more cloud cover tomorrow with that 18. And then it's 24 degrees on Mother's Day on Sunday. So beautiful day for Sunday. And really the foreseeable future has temperatures in the high teens and the mid to low 20s for the next 5 to 7 days. So it's really good. Current conditions mainly cloudy, and we're at 20 degrees. The winds are out of the northeast at 30 kilometers per hour. Current conditions on the roads that start in the north. It's a slow westbound on Stony Trail as you're merging on to the QE2 northbound heading to Airdrie. That merge lane there is very slow. They're clearing a collision southbound on Métis Trail at Country Hills Boulevard. No big delays. Just watch for that. McKnight, John Laurie, Crowchild Trail, all in pretty good shape this afternoon, as is 16th Avenue. Some volume. Same for downtown. Eastbound Memorial has that volume between 14th and 10th. Westbound Memorial has some volume as you approach 4th Street Northeast. But it's overall moving okay in the downtown core. I mean, you're running into volume. Same with the south end of the city. Glenmore Trail, you know, where we see the volume, Deerfoot Trail, but it's moving. That's the big thing. Now, as I say that, I just see a collision has looked like it's maybe popped up here on eastbound Glenmore Trail at Crowchild Trail. If you are in that area, and if that is correct, what I'm seeing happening here, 403-521-1010 is a number to call.
2: Thanks for that, Vicky. It's 4:38 now on your Friday afternoon. My name is Chris Delatorre, and you're listening to The Homestretch here on CBC Radio 1. A new Canadian chapter in women's basketball begins in about an hour in the WNBA. The Toronto Tempo look to make history in their first ever regular season game. Here with more, plus the latest on the playoff races in both the NHL and PWHL, is CBC Sports host Brenda Irving. Hello there.
4: Chris, how are you?
2: I am great, thanks. So this is exciting for basketball fans like me. The country's first WNBA team is tipping off tonight. Tell us more about the Toronto Tempo.
4: Well, it's going to be a sold-out arena, and this is Canada's first NBA team, WNBA team, so it's going to be fun to watch. And they're going to face, the Tempo are going to face the Washington Mystics. And it's first time the league in its 30-year history that a franchise has been based outside of the United States. And the squad has some Canadian content, which is always good to see. Kia Nurse, her brother Darnell plays for Edmonton. Anyway, she comes from a long line of great athletes,
2: yeah.
4: But she's from Hamilton. She's a national team player. She's going to be the face of the franchise. But some of these women make pretty big bucks. One of their signings, Marina Mabray, she signed a two-year, $2.4 million deal. Not bad, eh? Don't tell the women in the PWHL what the WNBA players are making.
2: Yeah.
4: That's some pretty big coin.
2: Yeah. So, I mean, what does having a Canadian WNBA

0: team say to you about the state of women's sports in this country?
1: Well, Chris, just look, 4 years ago, we did not have a stable professional women's sports league. We did not have a soccer league for women. But now we have the PWHL, we have the Northern Soccer League, and now professional baseball. But think about what the Toronto Raptors did for the men's game, right, back in the mid-1990s. And there's really a huge belief that the Temple are going to do for women's basketball what the Raptors did for the men's. So let's wait and see. But a lot of excitement. And remember, just like the Jays, they're Canada's team.
0: Yeah, for sure. Now, if that weren't enough, there's another basketball league tipping off tomorrow. CBC is going to be a big part of the action. What do we need to know about the new CEBL season?
1: Well, it is the Canadian Elite Basketball League, right? And they started in, 2019, and they've grown from six teams, and now they're 10 franchises strong. And anyway, CBC is going to be covering a lot of their games. In fact, we'll have one tomorrow afternoon. But listen to this. There was more excitement in the league yesterday because we learned that Mark Cuban, do you know that name?
0: Yeah, Mark Cuban.
1: The U.S. billionaire entrepreneur and the former majority owner of the Dallas Mavericks, and for you people and listeners that watch the Shark Tank on TV, he's, you know, one of the sharks.
0: That's right. Yeah.
1: Anyway, he has invested in one of the franchises, the Brampton Honey Badgers. Isn't that curious? Anyway, yesterday we spoke with him. He didn't hold back his praise for the talent level in the country. And you can watch the season opener tomorrow afternoon on CBC. But that's not bad publicity for the league.
0: Yeah, not bad at all. Super exciting. And of course, the Calgary Surge, the CEBL team in this city, gets underway with their first home game Tuesday. So let's look at hockey now, Brenda. Get us caught up on what's happening in the PWHL.
1: Okay, so there are two Canadian teams still in the hunt for the Walter Cup, which is the PWHL's Stanley Cup. And both those teams are in action tonight. So you have Montreal facing Minnesota. Montreal leads 2-1. And game four will go tonight in St. Paul. And then the Ottawa Charge, Boston Fleet. This series is tied at one game apiece. Game three tonight. And also some big news out of the PWHL, the fact that they have a new team or going to have a new team next year in Detroit. So the Detroit team will play at Little Caesars Arena, sharing that building with the NHL's Detroit Red Wings. So, man, I wouldn't have thought it 20 years ago that women's professional sport would be so successful in this country. Yeah. I was wrong.
0: Well, it's a beautiful, beautiful thing what's happening. So looking at the NHL, Brenda, the second round of the Stanley Cup playoffs continue this week. How are the series going so far?
1: Well, the most intriguing series, of course, from a Canadian perspective, the Montreal Canadiens and the Buffalo Sabres. That's the Eastern Conference semifinal. And you have two up-and-coming young teams with extremely passionate fan bases. And game one was played Wednesday. That was in Buffalo. The Sabres won it 4-2. We'll see how the Habs respond tonight. That's the first of two games on CBC. But, just watching it, it's so much fun to see the fans. In Montreal, it's like a sea of humanity outside the Bell Center. There, I don't know how many thousands of people there are there. And, you know, the Buffalo Sabres, they've been, you know, the doormats of the NHL for so long. And you gotta, you know, the underdog, you gotta feel good for them too, just making it to the second round, because certainly they've been hard done by for many years. But, you know, go Habs. We need a Canadian team in that Stanley Cup final.
0: Yeah, wouldn't that be something? All right. Always a pleasure, Brenda. Thank you.
1: Okay. Thanks, Chris.
0: That's Brenda Irving with CBC Sports. 16 minutes to 5 o'clock now, with Mother's Day coming up this weekend. We want to hear about the song that reminds you of your mom. We got this lovely text from Valerie, who writes, "The song that makes me think of my mom is by the Hawaiian singer Israel Kamakaviʻoʻole. It's a beautiful version of both What a Wonderful World and Somewhere Over the Rainbow."

0: Rainbow. I had it played at her funeral. So while it is tinged with sadness, it's also uplifting.
1: Okay, this one's for Gabby.

0: Thank you to Valerie for that wonderful request. That song is by Israel Kamakaviole, his version of Somewhere Over the Rainbow / What a Wonderful World. We're playing songs that remind you of your mom. You could try to get yours in still. Call TalkBack at 403-521-6244 or text 825-982-9880. How are we doing, Vicki?
1: We're doing okay. I'm looking at the south end of the city where we had that earlier incident on Eastbound Glenmore Trail at Crowchild Trail. It looks like it's a stall in the right-hand lane. So just a tiny backup if you're Eastbound Glenmore approaching Crowchild Trail. Aside from that, when you hit the volume on, Eastbound on Glenmore Trail approaching Crowchild. Aside from that, Glenmore Trail where you hit the volume, it is moving. No other stalls or collisions there. The lane reductions continue to slow McLeod Trail north and southbound by Canyon Meadows Drive. If you're heading into the downtown core, everything looks okay. A bit of volume west and eastbound on Memorial, westbound at 4th, eastbound at 10th Street. Coming out of the core, not too bad. Deerfoot Trail, some pockets of volume. Crowchild Trail, same, a little pocket of volume as you're heading up the hill past 16th to 24th Avenue. Overall, we're doing all right this afternoon. It's funny, Chris, because after hearing that song, we're all just chilled out now.
0: I know, right?
1: And so I'm going, it's nice to see the traffic chilling out a little bit. And speaking of chilling out, man, that's what you'll do this weekend if you can get out and enjoy the weather. Very pleasant conditions. 18 degrees for us tomorrow. Very slight chance of some isolated showers. That's also in the forecast for tonight as we drop down to 10 degrees. And then on Sunday for Mother's Day, 24 degrees, a mix of sun and cloud. Might have to plan a picnic. What do you think?
0: Yeah, that sounds like a great idea. Mm-hmm. All right, thanks for that, Vicki. Kenny Mason joins us with headlines.
2: Premier Danielle Smith says significant progress has been made towards reaching an agreement on a new pipeline to the West Coast. She adds there is still work to be done, but says she's confident outstanding issues will be resolved shortly. The province's two Albertans are now monitoring for symptoms after they came into contact with someone diagnosed with hantavirus. The province says the two Albertans are asymptomatic, adding that not all exposures result in infections. And Bow Valley College is hosting the third annual Alberta Esports Championship in Calgary today. That is your update from the CBC Calgary newsroom. Meanwhile, public health officials say the hantavirus outbreak on a cruise ship in the Atlantic Ocean poses a low risk to Canadians. More coming up on The World This Hour at 5 o'clock. Chris.
0: Thanks for that, Kenny. It's 8 minutes to 5 o'clock on the home stretch. Chris Edwards joins us with the business news. Hello there.
3: Hey, Chris.
0: So let's look at the latest employment numbers. How did the job market look in April?
3: Not great. Canada's economy lost 18,000 jobs last month. That means 3 out of the last 4 months have had job losses instead of job gains. And it looks even worse when you consider that the economy actually lost nearly 47,000 full-time positions in April, but it was only brought up to negative net 18,000 when you include 30,000 part-time jobs that were added. The unemployment rate ticked up to 6.9%. And on top of that, and I really want to focus on this, is the youth unemployment rate. That hit 14.3% last month, which is the highest it's been outside of COVID since 2010 in the midst of the Great Recession. I spoke to RBC senior economist Kilaire Fan about all of this.

0: And she says that we're stuck in a kind of low hiring, low firing environment, and that young people have to contend with a lot of competition for jobs.
1: Unemployment rate is rising. It's not driven by elevated firing. It's more so just the fact that hiring is exceptionally weak and remains exceptionally weak. And again, that's kind of consistent with this backdrop where you have youth, where really younger workers that are impacted negatively, particularly hard, because they tend to comprise a larger share of job seekers out there.
0: So another little data point there, youth unemployment has now risen over 40%. In the last 3 years. And finally, just to contrast this with the United States, they got their April jobs numbers this morning as well, and they had a much better month. They gained 115,000 jobs.
2: Wow. Now, the World Cup here in North America is just a month away now, but there are people worrying about low hotel and flight bookings. What's going on there?
0: Yeah, hotels across North America in host cities are reporting less demand than they thought they would be getting for the World Cup. A lot of them jacked up their rates in anticipation for the hosting the games. And now they're lowering those prices again. Toronto, for example, is going to be hosting 6 games. It's backtracked on a plan to charge people for entering what it calls the fan zones around the stadium. And FIFA itself has released several thousand hotel rooms that it had booked in host cities. Again, that suggests lower than anticipated demand. Now, the tournament says the World Cup will bring in nearly $4 billion in what it calls economic output across Canada, but experts are questioning even that figure. Dan Mason teaches sports management at the University of Alberta, and he said that FIFA might be double counting.
3: They tend to measure the economic activity that's going on, not the economic impact, and there's a big difference. So if you're going to be spending your money and going to one of the FIFA events and you live in Vancouver and you're going to a game in Vancouver, you're just substituting your spending from other parts of the economy. So there's no positive economic impact of someone going. So it's only going to be those people who are coming into the city who otherwise would never have been there, who are coming expressly to go to the event, that are actually bringing positive economic impacts into the community.
0: So we're just going to have to wait and see how much new activity this brings for the host cities and if these late hotel rooms are going to get snatched up. Kickoff for the first game is June 11th in Mexico, and the first game here in Canada is in Toronto on June the 12th.
2: Yeah. Now, this Sunday, of course, is Mother's Day, but if you're hoping to buy a bouquet for your mom, we're hearing you're going to have to up your budget. Why is that?
0: Higher oil prices have come for the hydrangeas, Chris. Many florists are facing new fuel surcharges like so many other businesses out there, and that's being passed down to consumers. Flowers, of course, are an international product. Many come from countries like Ecuador and Colombia and Holland, and florists are reporting that the cost of shipping from those places has increased 20, even 30% this year. And if your bouquet isn't more expensive, it might be undergoing shrinkflation instead. They might have, say, 8 or 9 stems instead of 10, or use slightly cheaper flowers. But if you can't send your mom a bouquet of flowers, you can always phone her as well.
2: Yeah.
0: Because that's completely free.
2: It sure is. It's a high impact gift as well.
0: Yes.
2: All right.
0: Thought that counts.
2: For sure. Chris, have a good weekend.
0: You too, Chris.
2: That's Chris Edwards at the CBC Business Desk.
4: Hi, I'm Lauren McGinnis. Join us Monday morning on The Eye Opener. WestJet is taking heat for canceling flights and then denying passengers compensation. We'll hear the details of that from Go Public's Erica Johnson. As well, maybe this is for Angela and I, couples therapy. No, it's our local music profile. We'll hear the new single from the Calgary band Couples Therapy. That and more Monday on The Eye Opener right here on CBC Radio 1.
2: Thanks for that, Lauren. We're just a few minutes away now from your national and international news. That's coming up at 5 o'clock on The World This Hour. But first, Vicky Chase is back with the weather and traffic. Hi there, Vicky.
5: Hello, Chris. We have an incident westbound on Stony Trail at 88th Street in the southeast. It's blocking the left-hand lane. We have another incident, and this one is blocking the left lane southbound on the ramp from Deerfoot Trail to Memorial Drive. And it looks like something is going on the QE2 if you're southbound approaching the Balzac turnoff. A bit of volume in that area. So it looks like we could have a collision slowing things down there. It is also slow as you're coming off of Stony Trail westbound, merging on to the northbound QE2 heading towards Cross Iron Drive. In the city itself, traffic really winding down quite nicely.

0: Not anything big to let you know about. We still have a bit of volume coming out of the core, of course. Deerfoot Trail, some pockets of volume. Glenmore actually in pretty good shape. There is still that stall if you're eastbound on Glenmore Trail at Crowchild Trail, creating just a tiny backup in that area. We're looking at 20 degrees right now, mainly cloudy conditions. The winds are out of the northeast.
1: All right, thanks for that, Vicky. Coming up the next half hour of the home stretch, Prime Minister Mark Carney and Premier Danielle Smith met in Ottawa today to talk progress on a pipeline. We'll talk more about that. I'm Chris Della Torre, and this is the home stretch here on CBC Radio 1 in Calgary and Southern Alberta. Your national news is next.
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7: I'm Stephanie Skanderas. Tonight, Live Nation says high ticket prices don't mean the company is a monopoly. 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
8: From CBC News, The World This Hour, I'm Kaz Bovin. We're getting more details from Ottawa on plans to supercharge natural resource projects. They involve slashing the red tape that's involved with getting things like mines dug, rail lines laid, and pipelines built. But as David Thurton tells us, some say the fast track is too fast.
9: Today, we're launching public engagements.
10: Intergovernmental Affairs Minister Dominic LeBlanc said the changes are aimed at streamlining the process.
9: All of the major projects that are going to be reviewed and require federal authorizations now will benefit from a more robust and a much more timely approval process.
10: According to a consultation document, the government will review and make decisions within a year, and projects like interprovincial pipelines or transmission lines would no longer require a separate impact assessment. But some environmental advocates say the changes gut Canada's environmental protections. Anna Johnston is a lawyer with West Coast Environmental Law.
11: It really is like a wholesale weakening of our entire environmental safety net.
10: David Thurton, CBC News, Ottawa.
8: The World Health Organization says so far, six cases of hantavirus have been lab confirmed, linked to the outbreak on the cruise ship MV Hondius. There are two other probable cases. Here in Canada, health officials say the virus poses a low risk to Canadians.
12: Onward spread within Canada is not expected, even if an infected individual were to arrive here.
8: Chief Public Health Officer Dr. Joss Raymer says six Canadians are self-isolating. That includes two Ontario residents who returned from the ship last week, a Quebec resident who shared their flight, as well as three people, two in Alberta and one in Ontario, who flew with another infected passenger. Raymer says none are showing symptoms. Canadian consular officials are also set to meet four Canadians still on that cruise ship, which is bound for Tenerife. A 17-year-old teenager has been charged with three counts of murder in Brockville, Ontario, about 100 kilometers south of Ottawa. Police say the victims were a mother and two teenage daughters, one of whom had been in a relationship with the accused. Philip Lee Shannock has more.
13: Police were called to a two-story townhouse complex in the city's north end late Thursday for what they're calling a triple murder. The victims are a 49-year-old mother and her two daughters, aged 17 and 15. Brockville Police Inspector Daryl Boyd says a 17-year-old was arrested at a home on the outskirts of town and charged with three counts of first-degree murder and assaulting a police officer.
14: The youth accused was in a relationship with one of the deceased daughters, indicating that this is an incident involving intimate partner violence.
13: Police believe a knife was used. Under the Youth Criminal Justice Act, the accused cannot be named, but he did make a court appearance Friday morning. He was remanded in custody for at least 2 weeks. Some supporters were in court and did offer him words of support. He'll be back in court on May 28th. Philip Shannock, CBC News, Brockville, Ontario.
8: In Toronto, police have arrested an 18-year-old suspect after a shooting outside of a synagogue last night. They say someone in a vehicle shot a replica firearm at three people standing in

0: front of the building. One person was struck and suffered minor injuries. This is the second such incident in Toronto in just over a week. Toronto Police Superintendent Joe Matthews says these types of crimes are concerning.
1: We recognize that Jewish residents have been living with a heightened sense of fear due to repeated incidents targeting their community, and this only adds to that, which is completely unacceptable.
0: The latest incident is being investigated as a suspected hate crime. A jury in Florida has convicted four men of conspiring to assassinate Haiti's president in 2021. Jovenel Moise was gunned down by a team of Colombian mercenaries at his home. His wife, Martine, escaped with injuries. She testified against the men who prosecutors say helped to hire the killers and coordinate the hit. They face life in prison. And since Moise's death, Haiti has been overrun by deadly gang violence. That is your World This Hour. For CBC News, I'm Kaz Bovin.
2: Stella Torre. Premier Danielle Smith is in Ottawa today and met with Prime Minister Mark Carney to talk more about a pipeline. We'll have the latest there. This is the home stretch on CBC Radio 1 in Calgary and the CBC Listen app as well.

0: is back with us to talk weather and traffic. Hi, Vicki.
1: Hello. We have such a warm forecast ahead, Chris. I mean, enjoying some lovely conditions the last couple of days, and that stays with us. Slight change tomorrow. We go out of the 20s and we're in the high teens with 18 degrees as a daytime high. So very minor cool off, but we do see some isolated showers as well in the forecast for tonight and tomorrow. We are looking at 20 degrees right now, mainly cloudy at the airport. The winds are gusting out of the northeast to 37 kilometers per hour. The hot spot in the country, Medicine Hat, 24.3 degrees.
0: Wow.
1: So definitely warm conditions throughout southern Alberta. As far as volume goes, most of the areas seeing things wind down, or where you run into volume, it is moving. There's still that stall, and this is eastbound on Glenmore Trail at Crowchild Trail. So there's a tiny little backup in that area. Of course, lane reductions on McLeod Trail at Canyon Meadows Drive continue to slow north and southbound McLeod through there. Aside from that, as I mentioned, you know, Deerfoot Trail, Crowchild Trail, those areas actually moving well this afternoon. No other stalls or collisions to let you know about. It looked like we had an earlier incident on the QE2 southbound as you're approaching the Balzac turnoff. Looks like that's maybe cleared, but there's still some pretty good volume on the QE2 north and southbound, and that's between Stony Trail and Balzac.
0: All right, thanks for that, Vicki. Kenny Mason joins us with headlines.
2: Premier Danielle Smith maintains while she wants to wait for the results of investigations into the voter information leak before her government takes any action, the RCMP, Elections Alberta, and the Privacy Commissioner have all launched separate probes into the leak. The details of almost 3 million Albertans were exposed in a searchable database created by the separatist group, the Centurion Project. The website has since been taken down. Asked whether she would support a public inquiry into the leak, Smith says she wants to see the investigations play out,
3: so that when they find evidence of wrongdoing, they can do the investigation, solve the breach, and then make determinations on what the penalties will be, if any. And we do not, as politicians, want to interfere in that process. If we interfere in that process, it could prevent the people who are responsible from being held accountable, and we want them held accountable.
2: The voter list was legitimately obtained by the pro-independence Republican Party of Alberta. It is unclear how it ended up in the hands of the Centurion Project. The province is now confirming that some kids have been impacted by a parasitic outbreak at a Calgary Petting Farm. A public health alert was issued last week after an outbreak of Cryptosporidium was declared at Butterfield Acres. The parasite can cause symptoms including watery diarrhea, fever, nausea, and vomiting. There are now 19 confirmed cases, and the province says while most adults, most are adults, a small number of the cases are among kids. It says the investigation is ongoing and involves AHS, Zone Medical Officers of Health, and the public health veterinarian. No one has been hospitalized at this point. On its website, Butterfield Acres says it will remain voluntarily closed until the health alert is lifted. That is your update from the CBC Calgary Newsroom. Chris.
0: Thanks for that, Kenny. It's 8 minutes past five on your Friday home stretch. Prime Minister Mark Carney met with Premier Danielle Smith today for a talk that required calculations on both sides. Smith is putting pressure on Carney to follow through on that memorandum of understanding involving a pipeline signed last November.

0: December. Afterwards, at a conservative networking conference in Ottawa, Smith said she came out of her talk with Carney feeling more reassured. Dwayne Bratt joins us now. He's a political scientist at Mount Royal University. Hi there, Dwayne.
1: Hey, Chris.
0: Thanks for joining us again. What do we know about what might have been said at this meeting?
1: So we need to go back to November and the original MOU that was struck between Ottawa and Alberta. That agreement had a number of implementation things that had to be completed by the 1st of April. Obviously, 1st of April has come and gone. There was progress made on agreement on the reduction of methane emissions. There was also agreement on a joint impact assessment review instead of having two separate reviews. So that was progress. But there were three sticking points, and I think that is the point of the meeting. One is around the industrial carbon tax. This is the stuff that the oil sands producers pay. The agreement said $130 a ton by April 1st. That sounds pretty straightforward, but there's a problem with the details. Detail number one is getting agreement on how to measure those emissions. Agreement number two is that there has been a large gap between what we call the retail carbon tax and the effective carbon tax. So it may say on paper $80 a ton or $100 a ton, but the actual tax that companies are paying because of credits and other accounting procedures works out to be $20 or $30 a ton. Obviously, that's a big gap. How do we close that gap? How do we have one price that everybody can understand? And then the third is, how quickly does it get phased in? Does it get phased in immediately? Does it get phased in over months? Does it get phased in over years? The second item is around carbon capture, utilization, and storage. This was a way of bringing down emissions out of oil production. It involves not just Ottawa and Alberta, but the private sector as well. And I think all the parties want to see CCUS done. The question is, who is going to pay for it? All the parties say that they're going to pay for it. The question is, what is the percentage? And given that the project is $20 billion, the difference between paying 10% and paying 40% is massive. And then the third is around the pipeline. The pipeline to the BC coast was the centerpiece of the MOU. But right now, we don't know the route. Is it going to go through northern BC, like the Alberta government would like, through Prince Rupert or Kitimat, or through southern BC along the Trans Mountain route into Burnaby, like Ottawa wants and BC seems much more supportive of? So they need to hash out the route, and we don't have a proponent yet. Who's going to build the damn thing? My guess is there will be a consortium that will build it. That consortium will include private pipeline companies, but also the government of Alberta and the government of Canada, probably through the Trans Mountain Corporation. And so that's a lot of sticking points.
0: Yeah.
1: But I am optimistic that a deal will be done. And why am I optimistic? Well, just listen to the language that Danielle Smith used. She talks about an agreement being days away, not months away or weeks away, days away. And she was very supportive of the meeting with Carney in the aftermath. She went to a conservative conference that has been bashing the Liberals and Mark Carney for a couple of days and spoke very highly of him and how optimistic she is of getting a deal done. What also gives me optimism that a deal will get done is the very fact a meeting between Smith and Carney occurred. If they were far away, they wouldn't be meeting, because negotiations are done at the staff level and officials level. They only bring it to the principals, the prime minister and the premier, when they're very close, where they have a few sticking points, and only the leaders can solve them. So I think we're really close to a deal.
0: Wow. Now, on top of that, what do you think might have been said behind closed doors when it comes

0: to the grassroots petition in this province for a referendum on separation?
1: Oh, obviously that is playing a part in all of this. I don't know what was actually said and what needed to be said, but Daniel Smith in the clip that you played talked about it being important that Canada, or that there is a demonstration that Canada works. That would be an MOU that is operational. That would be shovels in the ground for a pipeline. That would be the approval of a pipeline. And the hardcore separatists not only don't believe that's going to happen, they don't even want it to happen. But there's a much larger group of Albertans who may not support separatism, but have grievances with Ottawa and the rest of the country. If they can reach an agreement to address those grievances, that really puts separatism, I think, in a box. And Smith knows that, and Carney knows that, which is another reason that I think they're working together.
0: Wow. So what are you going to be watching for from Smith and Carney in the coming days?
1: I mean, ultimately, whether a deal has been struck. I can imagine a press conference, let's say in a week or so, with Smith and Carney and a bunch of oil executives behind them announcing this new MOU. But we will have to wait and see. Likewise, if it collapses, you're going to see Smith on her own and Carney on her own explaining why it collapsed.
0: All right, Dwayne, we'll leave it there. Thanks for this.
1: Okay, thanks, Chris.
0: Dwayne Bratt, political scientist at Mount Royal University. It's 15 minutes past 5 o'clock now on your Friday home stretch. How's it going there, Vicki?
2: Well, if you're on the Cloud Trail, it has that slowdown north and southbound at Canyon Meadows Drive due to the lane reductions. But then if you're southbound McLeod Trail, it also slows as you're approaching 194th Avenue in the south end of the city. There's a stalled truck and trailer in the right lane, eastbound Glenmore Trail at Crowchild Trail, and that has minor delays on eastbound Glenmore at Crowchild Trail. Downtown looks okay right now, Chris, actually pretty good. We have that single lane eastbound Memorial that is slow between 14th and 10th Street, pretty typical through that area. Looks like there's a collision in the north end of the city on eastbound 16th Avenue before Garden Road in the northeast. There's a bit of a backup through there. That's eastbound 16th Avenue before Garden Road or 100th Street. And then it looks like something's going on northbound Deerfoot Trail approaching 16th Avenue. A tiny little backup through there. Maybe that's a collision or something on the shoulder of the road that just happened. You can always give me a shout if it's safe to do so, 403-521-1010. Now, as far as the weather goes, you look outside and you go, that's a lot of cloud cover. What's going on? Well, we do have the cloud cover and we are looking at some very isolated showers, especially west along the foothills, seeing those. And that's why Environment Canada, I think, just keeping that chance of some showers in the forecast for tonight and then also tomorrow, a bit of instability, 18 degrees for a daytime high. We're at 24 on Sunday and then next week, temperatures in the high teens, mid 20s all week long. And currently at the airport, 20 degrees, mainly cloud. The wind's gusting out of the northeast to 37 kilometers an hour.
0: All right, thanks for that, Vicki. Dave Waddell is back with sports. Hey there, Dave.
3: Hello, Chris. Why don't we start out on Prince Edward Island, where the Centennial Cup is taking place. That's the National Junior A Hockey Championships in Summerside, and that's where the Canmore Eagles are competing as we speak. And an update from earlier today, one day after knocking off the top-ranked Rockland Nationals to open the tournament, they've done it again. Another victory for the Canmore Eagles this afternoon. 3-2 over the Thunder Bay North Stars. Great start to the tournament for Canmore. This 10-team tournament determines the best Junior A hockey team in the country, with teams participating from across the country. Next up for the Eagles, a game on Sunday against the host team, the Summerside Western Capitals. To the big leagues, Montreal and Buffalo just getting underway in Buffalo. That's game two of the second round series in the NHL playoffs between the Sabres and the Montreal Canadiens. And a quick start for Montreal. Alex Newhook with just a minute. Oh, look at that. Kim, as I was saying that, Kim Johnston, our director, got in my ear because she's got it on in the control room and I can't see that here. It's 2-0 Habs.
0: Ooh.
3: Great start for the Montreal Canadiens. They were coming out flying. Alex Lyon, the goalie for the Buffalo Sabres, in the couple of minutes that I saw, looked pretty shaky to start the game. So maybe a quick goalie pull for the Sabres might be in store if this continues. So that game is on CBC as we speak. Later tonight, 7:30 p.m.

0: Mountain Time for Anaheim, hosting the Golden Knights, Game 3 of that series. It's a 1-1 tie in that series in that best-of-seven second-round matchup. In the Professional Women's Hockey League tonight, the Montreal Victoire can win their first ever PWHL playoff series and advance to the Walter Cup final for the first time with a victory over the Minnesota Frost tonight in St. Paul, Minnesota. Montreal has a 2-1 series lead in that one. Also tonight, just getting underway, Ottawa is hosting Boston and that series is tied at 1. And in just a few minutes time, the Toronto Tempo will take the court for the very first time, Canada's very first WNBA team at the Coca-Cola Coliseum in downtown Toronto. They are hosting the Washington Mystics. 44-game season set to get underway, and they will play a couple of games outside of Toronto as well, a couple at the Bell Centre in Montreal in July and a pair at Rogers Arena in Vancouver in August.
1: That's exciting. All right, thank you, Dave.
0: Thank you.
1: Dave Waddell with Sports. I'm Chris Delatorre, and you're listening to The Homestretch here on CBC Radio 1 on your Friday afternoon. It's 19 minutes past 5 now. The third annual Alberta Esports Championship is happening this weekend at Bow Valley College. This draws hundreds of students in junior high and high school competing to play in games like Rocket League and Valorant. For more, we've reached Caitlin Sproul on the line. She's the community engagement lead with the Digital Entertainment Nexus at Bow Valley College. Hello there.
2: Hi, Chris. I'm excited to be here tonight.
1: It's great to have you on the show. So how's this going so far?
2: Oh, it's been so fun. Like, what a day. And we started early. We started strong. The mayor came and joined us. And we got to hear all about his gaming and put him in the booth, actually, and play a little bit of Super Smash Bros. Himself. But the students are having so much fun. We finished Super Smash Bros. Ultimate, and we're in Rocket League for the day. We're on to Valorant right now. And tomorrow is going to bring our finals and awards. And it's just great energy over here on campus.
1: Oh, that's so great. Well, tell us more about the championship and how all of this works.
2: For sure. So like you mentioned, this is the third annual event, and it's actually the second time that we're hosting it at Bow Valley College. So the Alberta Scholastic Esports League is the scholastic organizer of the tournament, and all of the different zones across Alberta who have esports clubs and teams are able to compete over the year. And just like traditional sports, you know, you have your leagues, you have your tournaments, and that all works and culminates towards the big championship at the end here. So it's just, again, really exciting. And people that are, they've been practicing and it's nonstop and they're ready to warm up and get into their game. And then as soon as it's done, it's back to practice and it's fun. And it's just, again, this is like such an exciting event for us to be a part of at the college.
1: That's so great. So give us a sense of how it's grown over those 3 years.
2: For sure. So I wasn't involved with the first year, so I can't speak to that too much, but I know it was a little bit more of a scrappy, you know, people coming together, fairly grassroots initiative. And that's what a lot of esports has been, is people who are passionate and have a desire to connect with their community and make things happen. And that's one of the reasons why I love esports and what I've learned in the last year of working with this industry. But last year we hosted it at Bow Valley College, and it was the largest event that we did. And we've been in the esports space now since 2024, I believe. And, you know, we've been trying some new things, but having students from all across Alberta come into our esports arena and to be able to work with them and, again, both this like tournament capacity and then the broadcast and the production and this tournament organization, it's, you know, runners for a show. It's a big event. And for us to move from last year to doubling in registration numbers this year and doubling our support for the event, it's just so exciting to see that growth.
1: Yeah.
2: And the other great thing too is because of that growth and because of the movement we're seeing with esports, we were able to bring in other partners to support the event. So Alberta Scholastic Esports League, they actually got Tourism Calgary on board. And so they're one of our supports for this event, and we've got them around here and they're helping out with that. And Rivals of Aether, we've got Vatic Gaming. It's really exciting to see that.
1: Mm-hmm. You mentioned that the players are playing Rocket League, Valorant, and Super Smash Bros. Ultimate. Mm-hmm. What is it about those games that make them conducive to esports?
2: You know, I'll say that there's a lot of levels. Like, you can come into some of these games as a beginner, and you can practice whether you're just doing it with the computer system or, you know, your peer at school or if you're competing online. Valorant, I will say, is more challenging. That's one I'm trying to learn right now. And

0: there's a lot to it. But again, you can compare that to traditional sports, and you are learning about teamwork, it's coaching, it's discipline, performance under pressure, and a community identity as well with that, which is all very important. Now, Rocket League and Super Smash, these are fun games. They're also really great for younger audiences. So again, you have kids that are at a young age already playing video games. And a lot of people picture kids isolated in their bedrooms, but what we're seeing here with these titles and this type of tournament and leagues is quite the opposite. Again, you've got teams working together, you're communicating, there's leadership from your coaches, you're working on strategy, the live production of it all. Students are traveling across all over Alberta to come to this event and participate in something that they're passionate about.
1: Yeah, that's really cool. So what should people know if they want to come and watch?
0: For sure. So there's two ways to come and see what's going on. So the first is to check out our Twitch account. So twitch.tv/Bow Valley College. We are live streaming the full event, and this is very normal in esports communities and competitions. So we've got a really great production. Our Bow Valley Bears are involved with that, and some of our great staff members as well. So you can join online at any time. Right now we've got Valorant streaming. So if you're curious to know what that's about, or if you are a Valorant player yourself and you're curious to see where the talent's at, you can check that out. Or you can also come in person. So we're about a couple more hours for today, but I would say come over tomorrow. We're right in downtown Calgary. You can hop right off the City Hall, Bow Valley College C-Train station, or you can come park underground and then pop into campus between like 9 and 6 o'clock tomorrow.
1: That sounds fun. Well, all the best with it, and congrats on the event success. Caitlin, thanks for joining us today.
0: Thank you so much for having me, Chris. Have a great evening.
1: You as well. Caitlin Sproul is the Community Engagement Lead with the Digital Entertainment Nexus at Bow Valley College. So today on the show, with Mother's Day coming up on Sunday, we are talking about the song that reminds you of your mom. Maybe it's your mom's favorite song, or a song that's tied to a very specific memory you may have that involves your mother. So we received this email from Cheryl, who writes, "The song that reminds me most of my mother is Song Sung Blue by Neil Diamond. I have memories of her vacuuming in the living room, listening to that song at full blast when I was a little girl in the 1970s.

0: Neil Diamond with Song Sung Blue. We're playing songs that remind you of your mom. Thanks to Cheryl for that one. It's 5:29 now. How's it going there, Vicky?
1: Oh, it's pretty good, man. I saw him at the Saddle Dome a zillion years ago.
0: Oh, wow.
1: Yeah, he's so good. Anyhow, okay. Westbound Stony Trail at 88th Street in the southeast. There is a collision there, but just watch for it. No delays, but watch for emergency crews clearing that. There's a stall in the right lane on eastbound Glenmore Trail at Crowchild Trail, and traffic is backed up to Richard Road. So if you're eastbound Glenmore, that is why you have that tiny little backup through there. And there's a collision at northbound Harvest Hills Boulevard before Stony Trail. No big delays, but once again, just watch for emergency crews. Aside from that, pockets of volume, but everything actually winding down quite nicely. We're currently sitting at 20 degrees, dropping down to 10 tonight and then 18 tomorrow, Chris.
0: All right. Thanks for that, Vicky. Coming up in the next half hour, hopefully we can get more of your songs that remind you of your mom on the radio. Plus, homestretch sommelier Lori Mackay will drop by with a Mother's Day beverage recommendation. It's 5:30 and here's the CBC Calgary News with Kenny Mason.
2: This is CBC News. Premier Danielle Smith says she is now much more confident about getting a bitumen pipeline built to the West Coast. This after she met face-to-face with Prime Minister Mark Carney today in Ottawa. A memorandum of understanding between Alberta and Ottawa was signed last November. Two of the four conditions in the energy agreement remain unresolved. Despite that, the Premier says Alberta will be submitting a pipeline proposal to the Major Projects Office for approval. She says so far no private investors have stepped forward.
3: The precondition to getting a private sector proponent is they have to have reasonable certainty that the federal government, BC government, us, First Nations are aligned so that the project will get built. So don't be surprised that there isn't somebody coming forward yet on the submission, but in order to get it built, there will have to be a private sector proponent who will build it, or a consortium of them.
2: Smith says the pipeline proposal will be submitted sometime next month. Service Credit Union chief economist Charles St. Arnaud says the MOU could end up costing taxpayers tens of billions of dollars to implement. St. Arnaud is the author of a recent analysis that suggests taxpayers will be footing tens of billions of dollars up front. He questions how that will go over with voters.
4: Are they on board to spend tens of billions of dollars for an industry that is making record profit, record revenues when they are facing other issues, whether it's affordability? There's whole industries that are facing huge hurdle coming from the trade war with the U.S. So how do you explain using big amounts like that on a very profitable industry?
2: St. Arnaud says investors have become much more risk-averse to these capital-intensive projects, which could force Ottawa to step in with financial assistance. Case counts related to the parasitic outbreak at a Calgary petting farm are ticking up, and the province is now confirming some kids are impacted. CBC's Jennifer Lee has the latest.
5: There are now 19 confirmed cases of cryptosporidium connected to the outbreak at Butterfield Acres, and provincial health officials say while most are adults, a small number of cases are among kids under 18. Cryptosporidium is a parasite that lives in the intestines of infected animals and humans. It spreads when someone comes in contact with infected feces and then touches their mouth. The infection can cause symptoms including watery diarrhea, fever, nausea, and vomiting. Most people get better on their own, but health experts say the very young and those who are immunocompromised can have complications, including dehydration. So far, no hospitalizations or deaths have been reported. The province says a public health alert remains in effect, and the outbreak investigation continues, involving AHS, Zone Medical Officers of Health, and the public health veterinarian. On its website, Butterfield Acres says it will remain voluntarily closed until the health alert is lifted. Jennifer Lee, CBC News, Calgary.
2: Stay Free Alberta needed only 178,000 signatures to force the province to consider adding a question on independence to October's referendum ballot. The group said this week that more than 300,000 people signed its petition, but the path ahead is not clear. A legal case brought by First Nations last month argued that separation from Canada would

0: could violate their treaty rights. A judge issued a temporary injunction barring the verification of signatures by Elections Alberta until the court rules on the matter. Phil Snegovsky is a political scientist at the University of Alberta. He says the courts are unlikely to feel the need to rush given the stakes.
1: The court's going to do what the court's going to do. They're going to take the time they need to come up with a carefully crafted decision, because almost certainly whatever they come up with is going to be subject to appeal. So I think they're much more likely to take the time they need to issue the right decision.
0: In a statement, Alberta Justice Minister Mickey Amory said the province is waiting to see the court's ruling before it decides how it will proceed. A city council committee is recommending the free fare transit zone downtown be removed. The city says removing the free fare zone would improve transit safety, which would help boost ridership and revenue. But the executive director of Vibrant Communities Calgary does not agree. Danny DuBois says it would discourage people from jumping on the train in the core,
2: which means it creates actually less eyes on the transit. And that can actually create greater social disorder, which is what we saw during the pandemic. When fewer people are riding on the transit, it can actually cause greater social disorder rather than solving the disorder.
0: She adds people who evade the fare are still likely to do that, which will increase the demand and cost for more enforcement. The recommendation will now go to council, and if approved, the free fare zone could come to an end on August 1st. Gamers from across the province are in Calgary today, battling it out at the Alberta Esports Championship at Bow Valley College. More than 400 junior and senior high school students are taking part, doubling last year's participation. Caitlin Sproul is the college's community engagement lead. She says the skill sets being developed go far beyond the esports arena.
3: You have the opportunity to work with your team, so it's like independent skill based, but then also everyone has to be able to communicate together, and you're working on approaching something together. And that's more so when I think about like Rocket League or Valorant, and then Super Smash Bros. I mean, there's a lot of technical skills in there. These folks are really, really smart, and they practice so diligently.
0: Sproul adds tournaments like this also help solidify the city's place as a place looking to embrace the future of esports development, leading to more local jobs for Calgary's tech sector. That is your update from the CBC Calgary Newsroom. Chris.
4: Thank you, Kenny. Kenny Mason with the news. How are we doing out there, Vicky?
5: Well, we have a very weak cold front that's going to slide through the city overnight tonight. And with that, that's why we have a slight chance of some scattered showers. You can see those unsettled conditions now to the west of us. But it's not only affecting Calgary, but throughout the southern part of the province, also the Banff area. Banff at 16 tomorrow, Red Deer 16, a chance of showers, Medicine Hat 18, Lethbridge 17. So we're going from the 20s to the teens, but then we will be back into the 20s as we head towards Mother's Day on Sunday with 24. And really a lovely forecast even after that, with temperatures in the high teens, low 20s. And we are currently at 20 degrees. As far as the roads go, most of the major routes have cleared out quite nicely. Where you run into pockets of volume, they're just smaller pockets. We're still seeing that stall create a tiny bit of a backlog eastbound on Glenmore Trail at Crowchild Trail, just getting that cleared. It was in the right-hand lane. There looks like there was a collision on eastbound 16th Avenue as you approach 100th Street Northeast or Garden Road. So it is slow on eastbound 16th Avenue from Stoney Trail right through to Garden Road. Be aware of that. On westbound Stoney Trail at 88th Street Southeast, still clearing an earlier collision through there. But otherwise, everything looks pretty good. The downtown has cleared out nicely for us, Chris. So hopefully that means you can just have a pretty good ride for the rest of the afternoon.
4: Sounds good. All right, thanks for that, Vicky. 5:37 now on your Friday afternoon. My name is Chris Delatorre, and you're listening to The Home Stretch. Award-winning Calgary artist and filmmaker Carmen Pineda-Selva premieres her documentary, Canada's Healing Landscapes, A Motorcycle Journey Through the Maritimes, here in Alberta this weekend. The documentary is all about the community of motorcycle riders and the healing experience that can come with a ride. It's showing at the Okotoks Theatre tomorrow at noon, and Carmen joined me earlier.
6: Oh, hi. Yes, thank you.
4: Thanks for joining us. So I guess, first of all, how did you get interested in motorcycles?
6: Okay, that's like a long story, but let's get it narrowed down. So I was a finalist for Alberta's Artist in Residence, and I was asked by CMTA and Travel Alberta to join this new tour itinerary that they did, because I just finished producing a history show. And so the combination of those, they asked me to come on this new tour itinerary where it was going to different history museums. And I showed up and I went, oh, CMTA, Canadian Motorcycle Tour. Like, this is not a history thing. This is a biker thing. There's lots of leather, lots of loud pipes. And, you know, when in Rome, and that's how I met JD, who is the owner, operator, founder of

0: Freedom Biker Tours, the number one Canada tour, motorcycle tour company in Canada. And he got me on the back of the bike. He invited me on. And that's where I say it took me from this black and white survival state into color.
1: Right.
0: Yeah, because wow. The first thing that I experienced was, well, my first thought was, holy cow, this is fun. And when you're in a state of survival, like, you know, when you're living and you don't feel much, that's hard. And so all of a sudden, it was life is worth living because this is fun. And I forgot that life is supposed to be about all those fun moments. Mm-hmm. And then the second thing that I noticed was that world around me. And I know it's the same world, but when you're on the back of a bike, it's completely different. Wow. The road beneath you is moving. The sights, the sounds, your relationship with the sun is completely different. And so that's where the landscape kind of played in to everything.
1: That gets into that idea of throttle therapy, which you talk about in the film, right? Tell us a bit more about what that is.
0: Yeah, throttle therapy. Wow. It's one of those terms where when you hear it and you know it, you know it. So there is a saying in the motorcycle community that if I have to explain it, you wouldn't understand. But this is where me and my kind of 5 foot nothing, 110-pound arrogance, I go, let me try. I want to explain it because I've experienced it. So yes, throttle therapy is, I kind of say, okay, when you have good people, and especially someone like veterans, people who have struggled, when you have good people and you put them in a position where they have to see horrific things or maybe do horrific things, like those people, their soul suffers. And if you can put them on a bike to experience that freedom that that bike gives you, and now they can have that freedom to enjoy the land that they have earned, that is throttle therapy, and that is the Canadian healing landscapes.
1: Wow. Yeah, because a lot of the folks that we meet in your documentary, when you talk about those horrific things people have experienced, I mean, these are first responders, right? And these are like former military personnel people.
0: Yeah. So my documentary is a series of three, because why do one when you can do three? But the documentary kind of looks at paralleling the idea of recovery. So the first stage of recovery is understanding that there is a need for it. And that is kind of bringing awareness to this idea of throttle therapy. And when we went to the Maritimes as our first landscape that we're focusing on, we're in the Maritimes, and the Maritimes has a really deep history. I mean, you have the Halifax explosion that almost wiped out the entire city. You have Titanic. Everybody knows about that. And it has such a deep military first responders in it. So it kind of naturally led to that. So that's just kind of understanding the idea of what throttle therapy is. And then when you look at number two is going to be taking place this summer. We're filming, and it's in Alberta, so the Rockies and the Best of BC. And it follows Freedom Biker Tours, the Rockies and Best of BC tour. And that's kind of talking about when you are on a path, and it doesn't really matter what path you're on or how you choose to go on it, whether it's, you know, in motorcycles, it could be group riding or single riding. You know, I always say you have to come face to face with what your definition of hell is. Mm. For me, my definition of hell is coming face to face with like the person that I could have been, my potential. So when I'm on that path, I have to go, who am I feeding? Am I going to feed my dream, my desire? Or am I going to feed that person that just wants to stay sitting on the couch eating potato chips and watching TV, yeah. Right? But that's kind of the path that you are on. And when you, I mean, I've lived in Alberta my whole life, and I've visited the mountains. I've done hikes. When I was on the back of a bike for the first time and experiencing just how big the mountains are,

0: And, you know, you feel so small and insignificant to a degree, but you also feel like you have a purpose in life.
1: Yeah.
0: And that's kind of what the second documentary is. It's experiencing, you know, the sights, the smells, the culture. And they say that there's like two ways to ride. And really there's no wrong way to ride. Group riding, single riding, you know, as long as you're out there and you ride. Mm-hmm. And then three, we're looking at Canadian Shields because that's where you can kind of start to discuss the politics, right? Dispelling that Hollywood misconceptions that bikers are mean or scary, or, you know, showcasing the good work that they do, how, you know, tattoos, leather, bikes, they're all a reflection of that character. So it's then that acceptance.
1: Yeah.
0: Right?
1: Yeah.
0: Those are the stages.
1: Congrats on this, Carmen. Thanks for joining us today.
0: Thank you.
1: Artist and filmmaker Carmen Pineda Selva. The screening of her documentary, or part one of her documentary series, is called Canada's Healing Landscapes, A Motorcycle Journey Through the Maritimes. It's screening Saturday, May 9th. That's tomorrow at the Okotoks Theater. That's at noon. It's 5:44 now on the home stretch. How are we doing, Vicky?
2: Well, this weather makes you think of hopping on a motorbike or...
1: I know.
2: Any
1: get
2: kind
1: that
2: of
1: motor
2: cycle.
1: Running.
2: Yeah. Oh, I like
1: running
2: it.
1: Running down the highway. Yeah.
2: Yeah, definitely the warmth. You know, we're looking at no big changes in the forecast as we're going to continue to see temperatures in the high teens, low 20s, 18 tomorrow. Chance of some overnight showers tonight. And then on Sunday, that 24 degrees, Monday 19. You get the picture. It really just ridge of high pressure, bringing lots of sunshine aside from this little disturbance over. Overnight tonight and tomorrow. Now, we are currently at 20 degrees at the airport. The winds are out of the northeast. If you're on the road right now, westbound Stony Trail, as you're approaching Sun Valley Boulevard, it looks like we might have a couple of incidents in that area just as you're heading towards the bridge over the Bow River there. Definitely a backup. It is slow as you come off of Deerfoot Trail southbound, merging onto westbound Stony Trail, so heads up. Eastbound 16th Avenue, approaching 100th Street northeast, there was an earlier collision there, and it looks like it might be off to the side, but definitely still a bit of a backup if you're eastbound 16th Avenue as you pass Stony Trail through to 100th Street. And minor delays also on westbound 16th Avenue in that same area. Not sure if that's just people slowing down, which a good thing to do, obviously, emergency crews on the scene. If you're on 36th Street in the northeast, northbound approaching 16th Avenue, a minor collision there that's creating a tiny backlog. Aside from that, volume really winding down quite nicely. But once again, if you are in the area of anything that's going on that you want to share with me, I'm always happy to hear from you at 403-521-1010.
1: All right. Thanks for that, Vicky. Kenny Mason joins us with the headlines. Hey, Kenny.
3: Hi, Grace. Premier Danielle Smith says she hopes the memorandum of understanding between Alberta and the federal government can be completed soon because Albertans need to see that Canada can work. Smith met with this morning with Prime Minister Mark Carney in Ottawa. Meanwhile, Smith maintains she wants to wait for the results of investigations into the voter information leak before her government takes any action. The RCMP, Elections Alberta, and the Privacy Commissioner have all launched separate probes into the leak. And the province is now confirming some kids have been impacted by a cryptosporidium outbreak at the Butterfields Acre Petting Farm in Calgary. There are now 19 confirmed cases, but still no hospitalizations. That is your update from the CBC Calgary newsroom. Meanwhile, at least three Canadian universities have been hit by a cyber attack. More coming up on Your World Tonight at 6 o'clock. Chris.
1: Thanks for that, Kenny. As we heard in the headlines, Premier Danielle Smith says she wants to wait for the results of investigations into the voter information leak before her government takes any action. The RCMP, Elections Alberta, and the Privacy Commissioner have all launched separate probes. Smith sat down to speak with David Cochran, the host of CBC's Power and Politics, earlier today.
4: Well, I can say that there's multiple different independence groups, and one in particular appears to have gotten a list from another political party that he shouldn't have had. And so there are three investigations that are going on right now, a Privacy Commissioner investigation, Elections Alberta, and the RCMP. And so we'll let that process play out. We're also waiting for the validation of the signatures, and that's right. Another part of the process that we have to have play out. But I would say that there's just different factions, and before I know all of the details of how that happened, I just want to get the investigations to be able to report.
5: I know there are different factions and players involved in this, but it is all part of like one continuum leading to the

0: play out.
1: But you look at this violation of privacy and trust, it is quite severe. I mean, Jason Kenney's information was not put up on that screen by accident, yeah. I would suggest. That was a deliberate choice being made there by the Centurion Group and David Parker. I mean, doesn't all of this, though, put the voting integrity under suspicion and maybe put individual Albertans at risk?
0: I guess the way I look at it is, if it is indeed the case that 300,000 signatures get validated and another 400,000 signatures got validated with the Forever Canada petition, this isn't a discussion that Albertans want to have. And that's something that we have to be very mindful of, that there's a lot of people who have given up on Canada. And there's a lot of people who feel very strongly that Canada is worth fighting for. I'm one of those people. But we have to do a lot to convince our fellow citizens that Canada can work. And so that will be all of the things that I consider as we go through and see if the signatures get validated. But it is a debate that Albertans clearly want to have.
2: Alberta Premier Danielle Smith speaking on CBC's Power and Politics earlier today. It's 10 minutes to 6 o'clock now. Of course, it's Mother's Day this weekend. Many of us will be raising a glass to toast mom. Lori Mackay is a Calgary-based sommelier and our wine expert here on the show. She's with me in studio. Hello there.
3: Well, hi, Chris.
2: So what you bring with you?
3: Well, today I brought a wine that surprises almost everyone the first time they taste it. You know, in the glass, as you can see, it looks like a regular white wine. Mm-hmm. But once you taste it, you're going to find there's a lot more going on. It's the Bodega LVR Fino from southern Spain. And a lot of people hear the word Fino and they think immediately of sherry. Mm. And that's understandable. But this actually comes from a neighboring region with its own very long history.
2: Okay. What winery is it from?
3: It comes from LVR, which was founded in 1729.
2: Holy.
3: Yeah. So that makes it one of the oldest family-run wineries in Spain. And you know, Chris, a lot of wineries talk about heritage. But this is the real thing. With almost three centuries, that's nine generations of continuous family ownership. So in fact, they'll celebrate their 300th anniversary in 2029. And I would love to get invited to that party.
2: No kidding, right? That's amazing. So where in Spain is this?
3: It comes from southern Spain. So from Montilla Moriles region, it takes its name from the two main towns, Montilla and Moriles. And the region lies just south of the city of Cordoba. So people often confuse it with sherry from the neighboring Jerez de la Frontera region. There's definitely a family resemblance between the two, but they have similar styles, similar aging methods, but there's also big differences. So one of the main differences is that sherry needs fortification. That means grape spirit being added to the must fortify the wine. While Montilla Moriles, it doesn't. So the reason is that Montilla Moriles lies inland and has a very hot, dry Mediterranean climate. The grapes ripen fully on the vine and naturally ferment to about 15% alcohol. And that's why they don't need to be boosted by fortification. Another big difference between the two regions is the grape.
2: Okay, yeah, what grape is that?
3: Well, the grape in this LVR Fino is Pedro Jimenez, often shortened to PX. I don't know if you've heard of it before, but it's a white grape, you know, variety capable of making a range of styles from bone dry to intensely sweet. And Pedro Jimenez is the main grape in this region, whereas in Jerez, the Palomino grape is the king. And I've always loved the name of this grape, like mm-hmm. Pedro Jimenez, you know, that's a very unusual name.
2: Right.
3: So according to legend, they have it that it's named after a Spanish soldier named Pedro Jimenez, who was returning from war in the Netherlands in the 17th century. And on his way home, he is said to have taken a shortcut through Germany and the Rhine Valley. And he took some cuttings and he later planted them at his home in Seville.
2: Oh, wow.
3: So that's the story of Pedro Jimenez.
2: Yeah, that's a great story. Okay, so let's taste it.
3: Oh, yes, let's. I bet you're dying to try
2: it. I am, actually.
3: So the color, it's a really pale sort of lemon color in the mm-hmm. glass. And I'm just going to give it a swirl here. Oh, yeah. And it's very chatty.
2: I love that. I love the scent.
3: Yeah, it's really different. It's citrusy, a lot of lemon. Mm-hmm. But then it's got this fresh almond and chamomile and this green olive note that's a bit different.
2: It's so different.
3: Yeah.
2: I don't have the language to describe it. And thankfully, you do. But it's really lovely and super unique. Like, I don't know if I've ever tasted anything like this.
3: It's very unique. It's light-bodied. It's bone dry. I like to call it tangy. There's a bit of nuttiness on it, sort of a hazelnut note. And it's followed by this salty, Most water.

0: spring finish. So this is actually a style of wine I've really come to appreciate over time. So early on in my career, I don't know if this would have been my thing. I probably would have wanted more fruity wines. But I love it now, the savory, salty character. Fino is just a beautiful thing, in my opinion.
1: Where does that come from? I mean, what gives it that character?
0: Well, it's the way the wine is aged. So it matures under a natural layer of yeast called floor. And that yeast, you know, it forms on the surface of the wine and it protects the wine from oxygen. So instead of aging in a normal oxidative way, it ages under this living veil of yeast. Mm. And that's what gives this Fino its signature savory, nutty character. And another really interesting part is in the aging system is that they use something called the traditional Solera method. So that means younger wine gradually refreshes older wine over time. So it's not really about one vintage. It's more like a slow blending across generations of wine. So this Fino spends 7 years in American oak barrels, but they're only partly filled so that the floor, that yeast veil can develop. So you get that nutty note.
1: Okay. And what would you serve with this?
0: Oh, that's the best part. So it's really good with fried seafood. Think calamari, fish and chips. You can just imagine.
1: Yeah.
0: It just, the crispness of this just cuts through the fattiness. And then I wish I had some green olives to, you know, also share with you. Mm. But I did bring along some salted almonds.
1: Ooh, nice.
0: So I'm hoping we can experiment together. So, you know, to have an almond and chew it down, but don't swallow it.
1: Here, Vicky, you take one too.
0: Oh, I gave her some, I think.
1: Oh, you got some?
2: Okay, yeah. I will indulge.
1: All right.
2: Yeah. I have to.
0: Yeah, so chew it down and then don't swallow the almonds and then take a sip of your wine.
3: I got to take more of your wine then.
0: Oh, absolutely. Let me hand it to you. I'll pour it too because...
3: Thank you.
0: You're right. I didn't give you a very big pour
3: initially. Don't swallow it yet, you said.
0: Don't swallow the almond because we want them to chat in your mouth.
3: Okay.
0: And so I'm just wondering... You've had the wine on its own, so now have it with the almonds. Does the wine change at all?
3: Yeah.
0: Yeah.
3: Again, I don't have the language to describe what I'm tasting, but it's different for sure.
0: Yeah. Okay, so I did this before the show, and what I noticed is when I had the almond in my mouth, the fruity notes, it's not a fruity wine, but that citrus note seems to really intensify, and I really, really like that. So
3: that's lovely.
0: Yeah. So another thing about this wine style is it's really good in cocktails. So I thought since Mother's Day is this weekend that I should tell you about a really cool cocktail that we can make for Mom. And it's from the region. It's called a Ribujito, and it's a classic from this region of Andalusia. And it checks the number one thing in my box when I make a cocktail. It has to be easy. So all you need for this is a bottle of the Fino, the LVR Fino, some Sprite or 7-Up, some mint, fresh mint, a lime, and some ice.
1: Ooh.
0: And make that for Mom. And I'm going to post it on my Instagram feed, the recipe for this, but it's really easy. Just get, you know, a highball glass or a wine glass, put some ice in it, followed by these ingredients.
1: And, I love that.
0: Yeah, and toast Mom.
1: Oh, that sounds so delicious.
0: Yeah.
1: Well, I appreciate this. Great to see you, Lori. Thank you.
0: Thanks, Chris and Vicky. Cheers.
1: Cheers. Lori Mackay, Calgary-based sommelier and our wine expert here on the home stretch. For more information on this and other wines, you can visit her website, soulvines.com, and on Instagram at soulvines. We're just a few minutes away now from the end of the show and the beginning of your national news on Your World Tonight. But first, Vicky's back with another look out there. Hello.
2: Hello. We have a traffic incident on westbound Stoney Trail approaching Chaparral Boulevard in the southeast. It is blocking the left-hand lane. There's a pretty big backup in that area, so it slows as you're coming off of southbound Deerfoot Trail onto westbound Stoney. So keep that in mind in the southeast end of the city. Aside from that, a number of smaller incidents, but they are creating some backups. One is eastbound on 16th Avenue, approaching 100th Street Northeast. So a backup through that area, eastbound, slow from Stoney Trail right through to 100th. And then one on 32nd Avenue if you're westbound approaching Deerfoot Trail. Chris.
1: Thanks for that, Vicky. And thanks to everyone who brought you the show this week. Technician Dave Waddell, director Kim Johnston, associate producers Elizabeth Withy and Lisa Robinson. Our producer is Terry Campbell. And big thanks also to Ted Henley for filling in for me a couple days this week. I'm Chris Della Torre. Thanks so much for listening. Have a lovely weekend. Happy Mother's Day to you and yours as well. Your World Tonight is coming up next, followed by As It Happens. Take care.

0: 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The real balancing act is off stage.
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5: Hello, I'm Neil Kirksall. Renowned conservationist Sir David Attenborough is celebrating his 100th birthday today. We'll be hearing from a lifelong fan who's feting his hero by naming a parasitic wasp in his honor.
6: I definitely, like, changed my password when they told us to because I wouldn't want my information to be shared. That's kind of like a nerve-wracking thought.
7: As if exam time wasn't stressful enough, a cyber attack hit schools across Canada and around the world. Students unable to access their coursework, their study materials, and for some, their personal information left exposed. This is Your World Tonight. I'm Stephanie Skenderis. Also on the program,
8: they're proposing to water down the Canadian Navigable Waters Act, gutting the Fisheries Act. It really is like a wholesale weakening of our entire environmental safety net.
7: Ottawa says it's changing rules to speed up natural resource projects. Advocates say that'll turn back the clock on environmental protections. Thousands of schools around the world and at least three Canadian universities have been hit by a cyber attack on Canvas, the learning management platform. Student data, including names, email addresses, ID numbers, and messages, could all have been compromised. As Deanna Sumanak-Johnson reports, the extent of the breach is still unclear.
6: And I wouldn't want my information to be shared. That's kind of like a nerve-wracking thought.
9: That's to say the least. These University of Toronto students woke up to distressing news. Their online learning management system was down after the university learned it was compromised by a major cyber hacking incident. It impacted more than 9,000 universities and schools that use the software called Canvas, including U of T, University of British Columbia, and Harvard. The word of the magnitude of the breach spread quickly among the students.
10: I got like a text this morning from my girlfriend saying, hey, it's actually all the way in the Netherlands that they're doing this too. And I was like, oh my God.
9: At stake, data of 275 million people, a veritable goldmine for cyber hackers. In this case, a group that calls themselves Shiny Hunters, whose previous victims include Ticketmaster and Microsoft. Lou Connolly is a threat intelligence analyst with MZsoft in Ottawa.
11: They're generally acknowledged to be a group of teenagers and young adults based in the United Kingdom and the United States. And they have a site on the dark web where they post which victims they claim to have breached in order to try to pressure the victims to pay a ransom.
9: The exact information hackers stole during this breach is not yet clear. In a statement, University of Toronto said that demographic data, including government identifiers, financial information, etc., were not compromised. Still, Robert Falzon, head of engineering for Checkpoint Software in Calgary, says this breach is of major concern.
12: It might be things like class schedules. It could be things like where that student might be at a specific time, which is problematic. It could also certainly include information about private conversations with instructors that might include information of greater concern.
9: What happens next? The cyber hackers group has asked Instructure, the company that makes Canvas software, to reach out to, quote, negotiate a settlement or they'll leak a batch of information on May 12th. Falzon says the greater lesson here is for institutions to make their cybersecurity a priority.
12: There needs to be a cooperation very deeply between the third-party providers of these services. They have an obligation and a responsibility to make sure the services they are providing are safe and secure.
9: Experts like him also urge individuals to do what they can to protect themselves, including frequently changing passwords and, if possible,